0: asserts oversight. Fauci repeatedly invoked the Fifth Amendment, saying ongoing legal exposure prevents him from answering certain questions. Senator Rand Paul accused him of stonewalling, while Fauci pushed back, calling the hearing politically motivated. The exchange signals that COVID-era accountability battles remain far from over, with additional hearings already scheduled. President Trump issued a sharp warning to Iran after the U.S. military officials confirming Iranian ballistic missiles targeted American positions in Jordan overnight. Pentagon says most of the missiles were intercepted, but the attack marks a significant escalation following weeks of regional tension. Trump said Iran, quote, playing with fire, and promised a strong response if attacks continue. Military analysts say both sides are now operating at a dangerous cycle of retaliation that could widen the conflict. An investigation is underway after dozens of communities in Minnesota hit by a coordinated cyber attack. News Nation's Nicole Burley.
1: Targeted more than 30 water systems throughout that state. The Minnesota IT Services says they're working to restore operations and strengthen defenses against future attacks. State officials say water quality and safety was not compromised.
0: So far, authorities have not identified a suspect or disclosed additional details about the attack. American Red Cross issued a nationwide blood shortage alert, only the second such declaration in its history. Donation numbers have dropped sharply due to the extreme heat, poor air quality, and a spike in foodborne illness cases, keeping donors home. Hospitals in several states report delays in scheduled surgeries as supplies do tighten. President Trump began the week urging the Federal Reserve to cut interest rates. That didn't work out for the president. The Fed today left rates unchanged for the fifth straight meeting. Inflation's been running above the Fed's target inflation rate for 5 years. News Nation asked a couple of American consumers how inflation has been affecting them.
2: It used to be just that certain product would be increasing. But I got to tell you now, is everything is increased.
3: It hurts my wallet and my bank account. It's over half of what it used to be, so it's a big hit.
0: It was the second rate decision under new Fed Reserve Chairman Kevin Warsh. At the White House today, President Trump unveiled plans for a $22 billion renovation of Washington Dulles International. The president says it's in bad shape.
4: Last year's J.D. Power ranked Dulles 27. That's a very bad ranking. Large airports nationwide, so it ranks at the bottom of the list, just about the bottom of the list.
0: Plan includes replacing the airport's unpopular people movers with a new passenger train and more moving walkways. The parking lot is also closer. Dulles first opened back in 1962. From Christian News Radio Network, I'm Jim Miller. To hear this and other reports on demand, visit ChristianNewsRadio.org.
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7: When Pilate looked into the face of Jesus, he saw something there he'd never seen before. He'd seen many criminals stand before him. But as he looked into the face of Jesus, he did not look like a criminal. The moment Pilate's eyes fell upon the helpless victim, strange and new feelings began to stir within his heart. He saw a serene calmness, an innocence in the face of Christ. There was no sign of guilt in that face. There was no expression of fear, no boldness or defiance. He saw a man of calm, dignified bearing whose countenance bore not the marks of a criminal, but the signature of heaven was upon his face. And as the waves of accusation beat upon Jesus, his whole bearing stood firm in conscious innocence. The heavy surges of wrath broke about him, but he remained unmoved by them. To all the false charges, he answered not a word. He stood there silent, but his silence was eloquence. And as Pilate looks upon the face of Jesus, I can imagine him thinking, how could this man bear insult and mockery with such peace and dignity, without retaliation and without anger? How could this man just stand there with peace upon his brow when these people are thirsty for his blood. As Pilate looked upon the countenance of the accused, the Holy Spirit began to fasten upon his conscience. A strong conviction began to urge Pilate that this man was innocent, that he should leave this man alone. This man has done nothing worthy of death. And Pilate begins to realize that the Jews brought Jesus because of their envy towards Christ. They desired to destroy the one that would stand in their way. And Pilate knows that they want him to sign the death warrant. But the Holy Spirit convicts him that to use his decision-making power as the judge to stop this injustice that is being heaped upon Christ. But friends, listen, Pilate knows that if he lets Jesus go, the Jews will cause him a lot of trouble. The Jews would cause him a lot of trouble if he were to do the right thing. And Pilate does not want to be inconvenienced by the Jews. And so now there's a conflict of conviction versus convenience that is warring, capturing his mind. And so Pilate brings the prisoner into the judgment hall and begins the interrogation. He has to deal with it, friends. It's a life and death situation. And all alone, notice what he asks Jesus in verse 33. It says, then Pilate entered into the judgment hall again and called Jesus and said unto him, art thou the king of the Jews? Are you the king of the Jews? And friends, I want you to notice Christ responds to the question with a question. In verse 34, Jesus answered him, sayest thou this thing of thyself, or did others tell it thee of me? Friends, you realize what Jesus is asking him? And he answers the question with a question. And he's basically asking Pilate, are you saying this because this is what you think? Or are you saying this because other people have told you that I'm the king of the Jews? In other words, what Jesus is asking, Pilate, what do you believe? What do you believe, Pilate? He's throwing the ball in his court. What do you believe? And friends, you have to understand, the realizing Jesus was asking this, it wasn't because he didn't know the answer, because Jesus knew exactly what Pilate believed. Amen? Jesus could read his life like an open book. Jesus is not asking because he doesn't know. Because friends, listen, whenever God asks a question in the Bible, it's because he wants us to think about the answer to the question. And so in asking Pilate, what do you believe? Jesus was asking this because he saw that in the heart of Pilate, there was a little bit of faith that he was trying to bring out. You see, Jesus longed for Pilate's salvation, and he saw that there was hope for Pilate. And so this question was calculated to provoke a response of faith. A response of what? In other words, he was giving Pilate an opportunity to acknowledge the conviction of the Holy Spirit that was in his heart. What do you believe, Pilate? Here's an opportunity for him to acknowledge the conviction. And the reason why, friends, because expression deepens impression. When you express faith, your faith is impressed even more strongly. And friends, you have to understand that salvation begins when we first yield to the conviction of the Holy Spirit. And so now as Jesus asks the question, what do you believe? Pilate is now brought face to face with a choice. How he's going to answer the question is going to set him on a path of either life or death. Will he acknowledge the conviction of the Spirit of God, or will he ignore the conviction of his heart? And friends, notice what he does. He makes his second mistake in verse 35. Pilate answered, am I a Jew? What a sarcastic response. Am I a Jew? Thine own nation and chief priests have delivered thee unto me. What hast thou done? Here we find Pilate's second mistake. Write it down, friends. Pilate, brothers and sisters, he ignored the conviction of the Holy Spirit. He refused to answer the question and acknowledge the conviction. He did not want Jesus to know that he sympathized with him in his heart. And so pride forbade him from being honest. He wouldn't acknowledge the conviction within. And friends, many people are following in Pilate's footsteps today. The job of the Holy Spirit, friends, is to convict us of truth and error, of right and wrong. And friends, he comes to us, the Spirit of God comes to us in different times, in different ways, to convict us of the wrong path that we sometimes walk down. When we're on the internet and we're on a website that we should not be on, the Spirit comes to us and he says, yes, what are you doing here? It's the conviction. When we're dating someone or having a relationship with someone that is not a Christian, that is not the same faith, the Spirit of God convicts us. What are you doing with this person? You're unequally yoked. Or when you skip church to attend a secular

submissive with the Spirit of God, friends, it seems small, but one mistake leads to another. And I want you to notice, Jesus kept working with Pilate, though. Can you say amen? He did not give up so easily. Jesus continued to work with Pilate. And notice how Jesus responds to his question in verse 36. Verse 36, notice what it says. Jesus said, "My kingdom is not of this world. If my kingdom were of this world, my servants would fight so that I should not be delivered to the Jews. But now my kingdom is not from hence." You see, Jesus assures Pilate that he does not have to be afraid of the accusations of the Jews. He made it clear, my kingdom is not of this world. You don't have to be afraid, Pilate. The accusation of the Jews is not founded. It's unfounded. My kingdom is not of this world. My kingdom is not formed by mountains and rivers for borders. My kingdom is a heavenly, a spiritual kingdom. In fact, notice in the next verse, the Bible tells us, "But you say rightly that I am a king. For this cause I was born. And for this cause I have come to the world, that I should bear witness to the what? Truth. And everyone who is of the truth hears my voice." Here we find Jesus saying, "My kingdom is a kingdom of truth. It's a spiritual kingdom. And my voice is not a voice of insurrection and rebellion against the government of Rome. No, my voice is a voice of truth." And as Pilate listens to the answer, now his curiosity is aroused. And now Pilate responds by asking Jesus the question of all questions. Notice verse 38. "And Pilate said unto him, What is truth?" Friends, that was the question of all questions. Amen. And I believe that this question that Pilate asked Jesus was the most profound question anyone ever asked Jesus when he was in this world. What is truth? You see, this question, from the very beginning, man has searched for the answers to this question about what is truth. And now, the very one that could give him the absolute answer to the question is standing right in front of him. But friends, Pilate begins to make his third mistake. He asked the question, what is truth? But at the very moment that his heart was open to receive the truth, the devil brought a deafening distraction. And he still does the same thing in meetings like this today. In the very moment when truth is about to come home to our heart, the devil distracts us. A cell phone goes off. We start to feel like going to the bathroom or feeling sleep or someone talks or moves. And the devil distracts us by these little things. Friends, make no mistake about it. In a meeting like this, it's a spiritual war that is taking place. And so when we come to church, friends, we need to be on guard. Amen. And prepare our hearts not to miss any word. Because you see, Satan knows. He knows the message. He knows when the minister is preparing the presentation. He knows the different points the minister is going to make. And he knows that there are individuals in the congregation that needs to hear a specific point. And when that very point is about to come, the very one that needs it is distracted. And that's exactly what happened. Pilate asked the question, what is truth? And at that very moment, on the outside, the Jews, afraid that Jesus would work some type of miracle to escape, the Jews began to make noise. They began to shout. They made a loud commotion and they were shouting at Pilate, urging him to sign the death warrant. And so friends, when Pilate heard the commotion that was taking place on the outside of the judgment hall, remember, he's with Jesus one-on-one on the inside of the judgment hall. He doesn't have to leave. He asked the question of questions. He didn't wait for the response, because when the commotion on the outside took place, he would have to make another choice. Either he would listen to the distractions of the crowd or the doctrines of Christ. And friends, instead of waiting for Jesus to answer, he succumbed to the cry of the crowd. And he left the presence of Jesus to go outside to meet the crowd. Don't let the crowd distract you, friends. Many people are letting the world take them away from Christ. But now the golden opportunity has passed. As he left the presence of Jesus, here is the third miserable mistake that Pilate made. And what is that? He allowed himself to be distracted from the truth. Friends, he did not have to leave. He was the governor. He was the judge. Nothing forced him to leave. And no one forced Jesus to be taken away. He responded to the sound of his ears rather than the conviction of his heart. Oh, friends, have you done this? Are you doing this? The devil works daily to keep us from hearing the answer to the question, what is truth? Satan uses whatever means he can, such

0: is the media, captivating our mind, our eyes, and our ears, drawing us away. He uses even family functions, keeping us away from hearing the answer to the question, what is truth? Appointments and commitments to employers and jobs, to things that are not really important, to someone that cannot save you. Friends, what a foolish mistake to listen to an employer who does not have a heaven to take you to, more than listening to God himself. We use sports as an excuse. I remember so vividly a lady come to my meetings. Her name was Susan, in the San Jose area. She came every single night to the meetings and she loved the message. She embraced it, the Sabbath, all these beautiful messages from the Word of God. She believed it in her mind, but friends, when it came to the end, she could not make a decision. And friends, you know what her excuse was, her reason was? Every Saturday morning, she was a part of a swimming team. And that's how she had fellowship and socialized and had exercise. And so she chose her sport rather than her Savior. Oh, friends, what a foolish mistake. But there are good stories as well that I've experienced. Andrea came to my meeting just a few months ago in San Jose in Mountain View, California. And she was the secretary of the local Catholic church. She has just got the job and she had insurance and she had hours and it was a good job. But as she came to the meeting, she heard the truth of what the Bible says. And she realized that she had to make a decision to follow the Lord Jesus. And even though it was difficult, even though she needed the health insurance that the job provided, she took a stand and went to her priest and said, I can no longer work on Friday evening to Saturday evening. She took a stand, friends. And God blessed her and honored her. I think about Sister Yolanda in Bakersfield. She'd been living with her partner for 22 years, had three children with this man. This man was not interested in marriage. Living together in sin. And she came to the meetings, but he would not come. But she was convicted of truth. She wanted to serve Jesus, but she realized that she could not do it while living in sin, living with someone that was not her husband, even though he was the father of her three children. And so because he would not choose to get married, she chose to move out. And she followed Jesus and was baptized. Can you say amen? Did not make any excuse. Oh, brothers and sisters, the devil has so many different things to distract us. Jobs and relationships and sports and family functions and media. You don't have to be a slave to the devil's distractions. You have a choice, friends. You, like Pilate, have a choice to make tonight. And by the way, friends, this story about Pilate is also recorded in the book of Luke. I invite you to take your Bible and turn to the book of Luke, chapter 23, because we find Pilate making mistake after mistake after mistake. And in Luke 23, we find Pilate's fourth miserable mistake. Luke 23, beginning with verse 4. I want you to notice what takes place. Luke 23 and verse 4, the Bible says, then said Pilate to the chief priests and to the people, I find no fault in this man. Now, friends, Pilate, who is the judge, just pronounced this prisoner innocent. He said, I find no fault in him. Your accusations are not founded. I find no fault in him. And friends, what should Pilate do right now? Turn him loose, right? What do you do with a man that has no fault? What do you do with a man that is innocent? You let him go. So friends, Pilate just declared, as the judge, I find no fault. The very next thing he should do is let Jesus go. But notice what he does in verse 5. And they were the more fierce, saying, he stirs up the people, teaching throughout all Jewry, beginning from Galilee to this place. And when Pilate heard of Galilee, he asked whether this man was a Galilean. And as soon as he knew that he belonged to Herod's jurisdiction, he sent him to Herod, who himself was at Jerusalem at that time. Friends, I want you to notice, he should have let Jesus go. But the fury and the fierceness of the people in demanding his death caused Pilate to waver, to compromise with the crowd. You see, he wanted to let Jesus go, but he dreaded the ill will of the people. And so now he found something to get out of the situation. When he realized that Jesus was a part of Herod's jurisdiction, he sent him to Herod. Friends, he should have let him go, but this was an easy way out. Not having to deal with the problem. Not having to offend and go against the will of the people, but at the same time not having to do the wrong thing in crucifying Jesus. Oh, what a coward! He should have let Jesus go, friends. But instead of letting him go, he sent him to Herod. Here's Pilate's fourth miserable mistake. And what is that? He put off making a decision. He should have made the decision. But he put it off. What a coward. He didn't want to deal with the situation because it was inconvenient. And so he sought to be released from the responsibility of Jesus. He was seeking to avoid the potential problems and repercussions of doing the right thing and letting Jesus go. Oh, friends, have you done this? Are you doing this? Jesus comes and knocks at the door of our hearts. Will you send him away like Pilate sent Jesus away to Herod? Will you brush Jesus off as unimportant? You see, the Holy Spirit brings this man to our conscience. And before it's over, we're all going to have to decide what we do with Jesus. This is not a decision we can put off forever, friends. We can't procrastinate this one for eternity. It's a responsibility that none of us can escape from. Either we're going to crown him in our lives or we're going to crucify him. We can't remain neutral for forever. We must make a decision. And here we find Pilate's fifth miserable mistake, and that is he tried to be neutral about it. He put off making a decision. He passed the responsibility to somebody else. And number five, he tries to remain neutral. In other words, I'm not going to hurt him and I'm not going to help him. I'm just going to give him to Herod. Let somebody else deal with him. He wasn't taken aside. He was trying to remain neutral. Oh, what a coward in trying to be neutral. Friends, when it comes to Christ's claim upon our lives, it's impossible to be neutral with Jesus. Jesus said in the book of Matthew, chapter 12, verse 30, he who is not with me is what? Against me. And he who does not gather with me scatters abroad. Friends, if you are in the valley of decision tonight, you are against Christ. Don't even think for a moment that your indecision is a neutral decision. No, brothers and sisters, there is no neutral ground. Either you're with him or against him. Either you're saved or you're lost. And friends, listen, if you are almost saved, you are still completely lost. Oh, friends, God is trying to save someone tonight. God is trying to wake someone up who is comfortable in spiritual complacency, comfortable in this world. Oh, brother and sister, Jesus loves you. And he's trying to save you. I don't know who you are. But don't be neutral. There are perhaps some people in this room this evening who have been coming to this church for years, but have not made a full commitment to Christ. Tonight, don't put Jesus off anymore. Tonight, make a decision for him. Don't be a coward. Be courageous and stand up. You see, when it comes to Christ, we can't remain neutral. Either we're going to crown him or crucify him. You see, we're all born on a battlefield and we have to choose which side we're going to be on. And friends, if we are on God's side, people ought to be able to see it and know it. We ought to take a firm public stand and not be ashamed of who we are and who we serve. Not being ashamed of the gospel, not trying to hide yourself. Don't be afraid to stand up and stand out, friends. Pilate feels relieved now that he sent Jesus away. He doesn't have to deal with him anymore. Just pass off your responsibility. Just remain neutral. Don't help him and don't hurt him. Just get rid of the, just relieve it. Just get rid of it. Get rid of the problem. Until Herod sends him right back. And by the way, do you know why Herod sent him right back? You see, you study what happened when Jesus encountered Herod. Jesus had no words for Herod. Jesus said not one word to Herod. You know why? Because Herod had gone too far by this time. He had had opportunity after opportunity by John the Baptist. You see, this was the same Herod that was guilty of beheading John the Baptist. And Herod had seared his conscience. He committed the unpardonable sin. He had gone too far. And therefore, Jesus knew that whatever he said would just add more condemnation to him in the judgment. And so Jesus had no words for Herod anymore. So Herod sends Jesus back to Pilate. And Pilate realizes that he cannot escape from this decision. He must deal with Jesus sooner or later. And then notice what happens in verse 13 of Luke 23. And Pilate, when he had called together the chief priests and the rulers of the people, he said to them, "You have brought this man unto me as one that perverts the people. And behold, I have examined him before you." And he repeats, "And have found no fault in this man, those things whereof you accuse him. No, nor yet Herod, for I sent you to him, and lo, nothing worthy of death is done unto him." Here we find Pilate re-declares that Jesus is innocent. And now the conviction begins to grow that Jesus is not guilty and he should let him go right there and then. But Pilate begins to waver in weakness. He begins to vacillate. He knows that he should let Jesus free. Even Herod confirmed the conviction of his own mind. But then notice what he does. Oh, friends, here's the next mistake, verse 16. It says, "I will therefore do what? Chastise him and release him." He just declared that Jesus was innocent, no fault. And yet, even after that, he chastises Jesus. Why? In order to pacify the people. In order to please the crowd. Here we find, brothers and sisters, the mistakes get bigger and bolder. And here's Pilate's sixth miserable mistake. And what is that? He compromises to calm and please the crowd. Oh, what a coward. Because Pilate thought, here's what he thought. He thought that if the Jews would see the awful, hideous, gruesome sight of a Roman scourging, that their hatred would subside. And that they would be pacified. And that they would be content with just a scourging of Jesus. Friends, do you realize what a Roman scourging was like? Do you realize how painful and how brutal it was? Let me explain as best I can what a Roman scourging was like in this time period. Usually, the strongest soldier was chosen to inflict the punishment. And the prisoner was stripped to his waist, his hands were bound, and a long Roman whip was taken with long leather strands, and the ends of those leather strands were bits and pieces of sharpened steel. And that soldier would stand at a distance from the prisoner, and he would take that Roman whip, that scourge, and he would whip the prisoner, and the lash would come down upon the body in full strength, and the strands of leather would curl around the naked body of the prisoner, and the sharpened metal would grab the flesh and rip it right off the body. The blood would flow from the deep lacerations. This is exactly what happened to Jesus. And it happened twice. A Roman scourging was 39 times. 39, that seems like an odd number, isn't it? The reason why it's 39, because the Romans believed that if you were to scourge someone 40 times, they would die. So they did it to 39 times, and they did this twice to Jesus. Pilate did it to an innocent man, knowing and believing in his heart that he was innocent. And he did it, why? Simply to calm the crowd, to please others. Oh, brothers and sisters, have you ever lowered your standard to please others? Have you ever went down and compromised because of the crowd? The Bible tells us in the book of James that when we do this, we are an enemy of Christ. James chapter 4 and verse 4, the Bible tells us, "Do you not know that friendship with the world is enmity with God? Whoever therefore wants to be a friend of the world makes himself an enemy of God." Oh, friends, in pleasing man, we are scourging Christ. That's what we're doing, friends. And following the crowd and wanting to be popular and wanting caring so much about what other people think of us more than what God thinks of us. We're scourging Christ. We're doing the exact same thing that Pilate was doing. Our compromises wound him. The Bible says in Isaiah 53 verse 5, "But he was wounded for our transgressions. He was bruised for our iniquities." Friends, if you ever tempted to turn your back on Jesus, first take a look at his back. Before you turn your back on God, take a look at his back. And when you see those stripes, recognize that it's because of those stripes that we are healed.
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2: Hi, I'm John Erickson Tata, and just listen to these lines from this old hymn. Could we with ink the ocean fill, and were the skies of parchment made, were every stalk on earth a quill, and every man a scribe by trade, to write the love of God above would drain the ocean dry, nor could the scroll contain the whole, though stretched from sky to sky. Wow. In 1917, those beautiful words were found scrawled on the wall of a mental asylum. And whoever wrote it must have done so to keep his spirits hopeful. Despite the man's torment, he could know that the love of God would see him through many a dark night in that awful place. The lesson? Yes, even Christians can suffer from mental illness. So, if I am describing you, remember, nothing is more calming, more quieting, and more hopeful to the troubled mind than rehearsing how deep and wide the love of God really is.
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4: The title of today's very unusual program is called Beast Insights. I'm going to reveal some very practical and insightful lessons from the beasts that are described in the book of Revelation, from the dragon, the beast, and the false prophet. Dear Father, dear God, in Jesus' name, we pray as always for the illuminating influence of the Holy Spirit to make your word practical, to give us insights into prophecy subjects, and to help us to understand how these insights relate to us today. We pray this in Jesus' name. Amen. Okay, I'd like to start with a quotation that I recently read and incorporated into one of my books. It's rather humorous, but it gives a deep lesson. It says here, quote, "It's character that counts. We should show unconditional love to our families, loyalty to our friends, and always seek to protect them from harm. When we fully attain such an exalted character, we will finally exhibit the normal traits of a dog." Those of you that have pets, especially dogs, I'm sure you can relate to this, that dogs are loyal, they are affectionate, and they give unconditional love to their owners. My wife and I have a little dog named Rerun, and we love him to death. He's just our cute little kid that we enjoy spending time with. And anyway, this quotation simply reveals the fact that dogs and other animals reveal character traits that would be good for us to emulate. Now, there are not only positive character traits in animals, but there are also, of course, negative ones. And it is amazing that when you study closely the beasts in the book of Revelation, these beasts also have definite character traits. And it's my conviction that the main reason why God has given us these prophecies is not just to reveal events concerning the mark of the beast and the final days and what is going to happen before Jesus Christ returns again, but it's also to give us lessons, we might say character lessons, about the kind of people that we need to be and the kind of character traits that we need to avoid. And so that's what we're going to be getting into. So if you have a Bible, I invite you to turn to Daniel chapter 2. We'll start here and then we'll work our way into the book of Revelation. If you're familiar with the second chapter of Daniel, this chapter is about King Nebuchadnezzar having a dream. And it was a dream of a man. In verse 31, Daniel talks to the king, and he says, "You, O king, you saw and behold a great image." In verse 32, it says, "His head was like fine gold, and then he had breast and arms of silver, belly and thighs of bronze, legs of iron, and feet like iron and clay." So here we have this image of a man divided up into different kinds of metal. And Daniel explains this in verses 38, 39, and 40, that these different metals represent various kingdoms that would rise and fall on the stage of world history. And so in Daniel 2, we have an image of a man representing the kingdoms of the world. Now, if you turn to Daniel chapter 7, we find these same kingdoms, but now they are described not as metals as part of a man, but they are described as beasts. In Daniel 7, verse 3, Daniel himself had a dream, and he dreamed of four great beasts coming up from the sea, diverse one from the other. The first one in verse 4 was like a lion. In verse 5, we have another one like a bear. In verse 6, another one like a leopard. And in verse 7, a fourth beast, dreadful and terrible. Now, these four beasts parallel the four metals in Daniel chapter 2, because verse 23 says that the fourth beast would be the fourth kingdom upon the earth. Now, if you go down to verse 8, it says, "I considered the horns, the 10 horns that were on top of the fourth beast, and then this little horn comes out." And in verse 8, it says it has eyes like the eyes of a man. So just look at the big picture here. We have in Daniel 2, we have the nations described as a man. In Daniel 7, those same nations are described as beasts. And then out of the head of the fourth beast comes a little horn with eyes like a man. So here we have God going back and forth between a man in chapter 2 and beasts in chapter 7, and then a horn with eyes like a man. Now, if you turn to the book of Revelation, chapter 13, we have the prophecy continuing. And yet in this chapter, the same things that are described about the little horn are now applied to another beast. Revelation 13:1 says, "And I stood upon the sand of the sea, and I saw a beast rising up out of the sea." And when you study Daniel 7 and study about that little horn, and then study Revelation 13 about this beast, it's very clear that this beast is the same as the little horn. Now, it's very interesting when you get to the end of Revelation 13, verse 18 says, "Here is wisdom. Let him that has understanding count the number of the beast, for it is the number of a man, and his number is 666, which comes out to 666. And so let me just give you again an overview of what we have just discovered. Daniel 2 describes the nations of earth as a man, and then in chapter 7 those same nations are described as beasts. Then there's a little horn that comes up out of the fourth beast with eyes like a man. And then in Revelation 13 that same horn is called a beast, and then at the end of Revelation 13 the number of that beast is the number of a man. And so what's happening here is in Daniel 2:7 and Revelation 13, God is bouncing back and forth between a man and a beast, a man and a beast, a man and a beast. And it just makes a person wonder, it's made me wonder, you know, why is God doing that? What is he trying to tell us? Why does he call these nations beasts and then refer to them as a man? Why does he go back and forth between a man and a beast? I've come to the conclusion from all of my study that in addition to the primary Bible prophecy meaning about the beast, which we've discussed in past programs, there are also major secondary lessons, spiritual lessons, that we can learn from the character of the beast. And these character lessons apply deeply to our own characters as we prepare for the return of Jesus Christ. Okay, now let me explain this. Let's go back to Revelation 12, and let's take a look at not just one beast, but there are actually three beasts described, and let's take a look at their characters and see what lessons we can learn. Revelation 12, verse 3, talks about a great red dragon having 7 heads and 10 horns, and most of this chapter is about the battle between the dragon and the woman. Now, if you look at the characteristics of this dragon, if you look at its actual character, there are a number of different traits, but I think the primary one is found in verse 12 and then in verse 17. Verse 12 says, "Rejoice, you heavens, and you that dwell in them. Woe to the inhabitants of the earth and of the sea, for the devil is come down to you having great wrath, because he knows that he has a short time." So this dragon is a very angry dragon. Now, if you look at verse 17, it says the same thing, that the dragon was wroth or wrathful with the woman, and went to make war with the remnant of her seed, which keep the commandments of God and have the testimony of Jesus Christ. And so again, this dragon is a wroth or wrathful dragon. And so anger is the primary characteristic of this great red dragon in Revelation chapter 12. Now let me ask you, is the dragon the only one that is angry? Or has this character trait, anger, become a primary trait inside of people today? I think you know the answer to that. In fact, if you look at Revelation 11, verse 18, the Bible says, "And the nations were angry." And so the anger of the dragon is really inside of people. It's the people that are angry. And that is a trait that we need to avoid if we are going to be in harmony with Jesus and be ready for his second coming. Okay, now let's go to Revelation chapter 13, and let's take a look at the beast. Or maybe I should say the first beast. There's two. If you look at the first beast in verses 1 through 11, verse 5 really describes its primary character trait. Verse 5 says, "And there was given unto him a mouth speaking great things." Now, the word that we would use to describe this, the character word, would be pride. While the dragon is angry, the beast is predominantly proud. Now, again, let me ask you, is pride something that is just a part of the beast? Or is pride something that has been incorporated into human experience, that has been infused into people's minds and hearts through the influence of the devil? I think the answer is obvious. Pride is something we all have to struggle with. And we might call it a trait of the beast that we have to overcome if we're going to be ready for the return of Jesus Christ. Okay, now let's go to Revelation 13, and let's look at verse 11. Here we have the second beast. The Bible says, "And I beheld another beast coming up out of the earth, and he had two horns like a lamb, and he spoke like a dragon." Now, without studying the historical application of this prophecy, which we have done in previous programs, let's just look at the character quality of this beast, the second beast. The Bible says it has horns like a lamb, but it speaks like a dragon. Now, in Scripture, the lamb is a primary symbol of Jesus. Now, this beast is not Jesus, but it has characteristics like Jesus. It claims to be lamb-like, but what comes out of its heart and mouth is the voice of the dragon. So what do we call those that look like a lamb, that look good on the outside, or claim to be good on the outside, but then they act like the devil? Well, the word that we use is hypocrite, people that say one thing but do something else. And so hypocrisy is one of the primary traits of the second beast in Revelation chapter 13. And so we have three great beasts with definite character traits. We have the great red dragon, who is very angry. We have the first beast in Revelation 13, who is proud, with a mouth speaking great things. And then we have that second beast, who looks like a lamb, but who speaks like a dragon, who is really a hypocrite. He looks good on the outside, but he is a hypocrite because he's more dragon-like than lamb-like in reality. And so what's the message for us from this prophecy? What is the character lesson that God would have us learn from the dragon and the beast and this second beast? Well, here it is. If these traits, anger, pride, and hypocrisy, if these traits apply to us, in other words, if we're angry people, or if we're proud people with mouths speaking great things, or if we claim to be one thing but live something else, a different life, then honestly, it may not be flattering, but we need to look in Revelation's mirror. We need to look and see how God sees us. And the scary reality is that when God looks at people who have these character traits, he sees the same traits that are found in the dragon and in the first beast and in the second beast. Now, before we close this program, we have to ask one final question. And that is, how can we overcome these evil traits? Friend, there is only one way. And it is through faith and through connecting with Jesus Christ, the Lamb of God. If you look at Jesus, instead of anger, he's full of love. Instead of being proud, he is totally humble. And instead of being a hypocrite, Jesus always speaks the truth, and he lives that truth. Jesus says to us right now in Matthew 11, verses 28 and 29, he says, "Come to me, all you that labor and are heavy laden, and I will give you rest. Take my yoke upon you and learn of me, for I am meek and lowly in heart, and you shall find rest to your souls." May we all overcome through Jesus the character traits of the dragon and the beasts, and may we have the humble, gentle, pure, and non-hypocritical characteristics of Jesus Christ as we prepare for his soon return.
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6: Today we're studying the book of Hebrews, chapter 2, and we're going to read verses 2, 3, and 4. For if the word spoken through angels proved steadfast, and every transgression and disobedience received a just reward, how shall we escape if we neglect so great a salvation, which at the first began to be spoken by the Lord and was confirmed to us by those who heard him? God also bearing witness both with signs and wonders, with various miracles and gifts of the Holy Spirit, according to his own will. There's something more heinous about a crime committed by people who have everything. When Bernie Madoff was standing trial, millions of Americans who didn't have expensive mansions or luxury cars were waiting breathlessly to see if he'd get sent away for a very long time. Now, if Madoff had been a kid who held up a liquor store, it probably wouldn't have made the news. But the fact that Madoff was wealthy and his investors were broke made everybody mad. It's a little like the story of Nathan the prophet. When he comes to David to tell him a story after he committed adultery and murdered Bathsheba's husband. David, he said, there's a man who had a lot of sheep, and he needed some food to feed his friends. So he broke into a poor man's house and stole their pet, his only little lamb, and the rich man served it up for dinner. The story made David furious because the crime was so obvious. A rich man stealing from the poor is just so despicable. The point was, of course, that David had done exactly the same thing. He was the king of Israel. He had wealth beyond belief. He already had wives. And he ruthlessly took the only thing his faithful servant Uriah had. It's a despicable crime. Now, look at today's passage carefully. It's not exactly talking about the same thing because nothing is being stolen and nobody is being murdered. But the same principle applies. When you have more or know more, you are more accountable for what you do. This passage in Hebrews talks about the fact that Israel had to deal with the consequences of walking away from God because they had clear instruction from the prophets about the covenant they were supposed to have with God. But that instruction from the prophets, as clear as it was nowhere near as clear as the information you and I have since the advent of Jesus Christ. When Jesus came in person, it's like someone raised the dimmer switch and flooded the room with light. There'd always been enough light to see the truth, but now the light was a whole lot brighter. It's almost like the stakes are just a little higher now. Now, if the consequences of neglecting your relationship with God were so obvious in Israel's day, how much more obvious are they going to be now? To whom much has been given, much will be required, Jesus said. Which means that taking advantage of the light we have right now is obviously going to be the better way to live.

0: 30 days to natural blood pressure control, the no pressure solution. When it comes to vitamin D, vegans lose a degree of protection offered by the public health community, at least in the United States. Milk sold in the U.S. is required to be fortified with vitamin D. However, to urge milk consumption on these grounds is disingenuous. Dairy products are a notoriously poor source of vitamin D in and of themselves. You can just as well take a vitamin D supplement for much less expense in terms of both dollars and potential side effects. Furthermore, soy milk, as well as some other vegan products, is often supplemented with vitamin D.
1: A public service of CompassHealth.net, a sample of the book found at Amazon.com, 30 Days to Natural Blood Pressure Control, the No Pressure Solution.

What was at the heart of the Reformation? Was it a location? Was it Augsburg, Geneva, Wittenberg, or Edinburgh? Or was it something more than that? The focal point was that the Bible was written for and could be interpreted and understood by the common man. The result of this focus was a discovery of who the Antichrist was and who Jesus Christ was, and that he was freely accessible to all. On October the 31st, 1517, Martin Luther nailed his 95 theses to the door of Wittenberg Castle Cathedral, oblivious of the ramifications of his actions. Luther was 34, and throughout the rest of his life, he would be the engine that drove the Reformation, inspiring countless generations to come. At the time, Luther was responding to John Tetzel, who was traveling through Germany selling indulgences, essentially a fast ticket to heaven, in order to fund the building of St. Peter's Basilica in Rome. Based on Romans chapter 1, verses 16 to 18, Luther believed in salvation through faith by grace, while the papacy believed that salvation required some action on our behalf, which in this case was the purchasing of indulgences. In 1999, the Catholic Church signed a joint declaration with the Lutheran Church, which was hailed by many as a step in bridging the divide and reaching a consensus on justification. However, the Catholic Church still affirmed the view of the Council of Trent on justification, which declared upholding justification by faith alone as anathema. The Roman Catholic Church's basic view of salvation is still dependent on the mediation of the Church, the distribution of grace by means of the sacraments, the intercession of the saints, and purgatory even after the Joint Declaration of 1999. Jesus prayed in John 17 that his people may be one as he and the Father are one. In the Bible, at the end of time, it says there will be one flock and one shepherd. However, truth must never be sacrificed for unity, and peace cannot be attained through compromise. Today, unity is often secured through shallow statements and a minimization of historical events and a reinterpretation of those same events to suit current agendas. Martin Luther was not a saint, nor were his beliefs completely without error, but his understanding and conviction that the Bible could be understood by the common man and that salvation was available through direct communion between the believer and Jesus Christ still stands today. The issues that gave birth to the Reformation 500 years ago are still relevant to the church at large today. While we should welcome all opportunities for clarification and cooperation, we should also affirm, as did the Reformers, that the Bible is our final authority and that salvation is through faith alone. Luther famously said, "Unless I am convinced by scripture and plain reason, I do not accept the authority of popes and councils, for they have contradicted each other. My conscience is captive to the word of God. I cannot and I will not recant anything, for to go against conscience is neither right nor safe. Here I stand. I cannot do otherwise. God help me. Amen." Today, it would be well for the church at large and each one of us individually to take this as our guide. It is neither right nor safe to go against conscience, and scripture, accompanied by sound reason and the Holy Spirit, needs to be our teacher. Let us be faithful to God's word, gracious in how we share it, firm in our understanding of its truths, and immovable in our convictions.

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2: The Lord is my shepherd, I shall not want. He maketh me to lie down in green pastures. He leadeth me beside the still waters. He restoreth my soul. He leadeth me in the paths of righteousness for his name's sake. Yea, though I walk through the valley of the shadow of death, I will fear no evil, for thou art with me. Thy rod and thy staff, they comfort me. Thou preparest a table before me in the presence of mine enemies. Thou anointest my head with oil, my cup runneth over. Surely goodness and mercy shall follow me all the days of my life, and I will dwell in the house of the Lord forever.
3: And behold, there came a leper and worshipped him, saying, Lord, if thou wilt, thou canst make me clean. And Jesus put forth his hand and touched him, saying, I will. Be thou clean. And immediately his leprosy was cleansed. And Jesus saith unto him, See thou tell no man, but go thy way, show thyself to the priest, and offer the gift that Moses commanded for a testimony unto them. Therefore all things whatsoever ye would that men should do to you, do ye even so to them.
4: When I counsel couples, I sometimes ask them to write for me the things they dislike about their spouse. You should see the list.
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4: 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Usually, they can think of one right away. 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The message is clear. I'm not perfect, but the real problem is with my spouse. Jesus had a different approach. He said, First, get the beam out of your own eye, and then you can see more clearly how to get the speck out of the eye of your spouse. A more loving marriage begins when you pray this prayer. Lord, where am I failing in this marriage? It's a prayer He will answer.
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7: Now a look at your evening weather on Lafayette Christian Talk Radio. Partly sunny with thunderstorms today with a high near 96 and lows around 79. Partly sunny with thunderstorms tomorrow with a high of 94 and lows around 78. For your Saturday, partly sunny with a high near 94 and lows around 79. And for Sunday, thunderstorms with a high near 92 and lows around 77. That's your evening weather on Lafayette Christian Talk Radio.
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9: It seems to me, if there ever was a time in the history of the world where God is calling us to stand for our convictions, it's today. See, you don't really believe what you don't stand for. If you don't stand for something, you're going to fall for anything. If you don't stand for something, your beliefs are not worth very much. If there's nothing you're passionate about, if nothing really matters, if everything is kind of like a blur on the spiritual radar screen of life, your faith is of little value.
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0: God Answers Prayer. Keep in mind this telephone number throughout today's broadcast, 888-244-HOPE. That's 888-244-HOPE. Here's Pastor Mark.
1: Let's pray. Father, we thank you for what you're doing in the world. We thank you for the way Jesus is moving, and it's so amazing to see, both here in Warrenton and around the world, the blessings of God. The fact we know that something unusual is happening, that this is a preparation for your soon return. It's a preparation for the coming of Jesus. That you're gathering your children, some who were former Adventists, you're bringing them back. Some who had no knowledge of your message and your words, you're bringing them. And Lord, we're just amazed at what we see you doing. And we pray that you would move today in this service in Christ's name. Amen. A number of years ago, Nikita Khrushchev, who was the premier of Russia at the time, gave a speech to the Supreme Soviet in Russia. And as he was speaking, he was talking about the atrocities of Stalin. And he was very open. He was talking about how Stalin put to death or killed 20 million Russians. And he was very, very critical of Stalin. Halfway through his speech, somebody passed up a note. And the note said this. It said, "Premier Khrushchev, what were you doing when Stalin committed all these atrocities?" Well, that really angered Khrushchev. And he shouted before the Supreme Soviet, "Who passed up this note?" Not a person stirred. "I'll give him 1 minute to stand up. Who passed up this note?" The seconds ticked off. Still, nobody moved. "All right," Khrushchev said, "I'll tell you what I was doing. I was doing exactly what the writer of this note was doing, absolutely nothing." Khrushchev was afraid for his life, and he was afraid to stand up and be counted. He was afraid to stand for his convictions. He was afraid to stand tall. It seems to me, if there ever was a time in the history of the world where God is calling us to stand for our convictions, it's today. See, you don't really believe what you don't stand for. If you don't stand for something, you're going to fall for anything. If you don't stand for something, your beliefs are not worth very much. If there's nothing you're passionate about, if nothing really matters, if everything is kind of like a blur on the spiritual radar screen of life, your faith is of little value. This morning, I want to study the life of one that stood tall, one of history's courageous giants. He served under at least five heads of state. He began his diplomatic service after he graduated from university, and he continued approximately 66 years in the work of government. Kings valued his counsel. Politicians treasured his judgment. Statesmen sought out his wisdom. And when his nation fell to a foreign power, surprisingly enough, this Secretary of State was amazingly appointed to another term by a foreign conquering power. Now, Daniel's courage speaks of three vital elements, and the message comes echoing down the corridors of time, and it speaks to us this morning in this church, in this place. And Daniel speaks to us of three things. First, you can never stand tall unless you stand firm. Second, you can never stand tall unless you bow low. Thirdly, you can never stand tall unless you look beyond. So I invite you to take your Bible and turn to Daniel chapter 1. I'm going to spend some time in the entire book of Daniel this morning discovering how we can stand tall in the circumstances of our life, stand for the courage of our convictions, which in secular values is increasingly more difficult. Daniel, the first chapter. And we begin there with the first verse. Daniel chapter 1, and we're looking there at verse 1. "In the third year of the reign of Jehoiakim, king of Judah, Nebuchadnezzar, king of Babylon, came to Jerusalem and besieged it. And the Lord gave Jehoiakim, king of Judah, into his hand, with some of the articles of the house of God, which he carried into the land of Shinar, to the house of his God." Now notice, there are two cities, Babylon and Jerusalem, two kings, Nebuchadnezzar and Jehoiakim. Babylon attacks Jerusalem, devastates it, overthrows it. Here, evil triumphs over good. Sin triumphs over righteousness. The forces of hell triumph over the forces of God. If you were Daniel and his friends taken captive, never to see your home again, you might raise a lot of questions. God, where in the world are you? God, Jerusalem is in ruins. God, the sanctuary has been invaded and the sacred vessels have been taken out. Daniel could have looked back at the smoldering ruins of Jerusalem and felt bitter and angry. He could easily have said, I'll never see God again. I'll never see my family again. God, why did you forsake us? Have you ever felt that in your life? Lord, I've tried to serve you. Lord, I've tried to be obedient to you. But look at what's happening in my life. It is really kind of a mess. There's an interesting nuance in verse 2. Notice what it says. And the Lord gave Jehoiakim, king of Judah, into his hand. The word for Lord in the Hebrew language is the word Adonai. And it means the one who rules over all. The one who is supreme. The one who sits on his throne. From an earthly perspective, it may look like things are a mess. But God is still Adonai. God is still sitting on his throne. God is still in control. And if God wants to get Daniel into Babylon to influence Nebuchadnezzar, to transform the whole nation of Babylon, God has ways of doing that. If God wants to influence eventually Medo-Persia, God has ways of doing that. So because I cannot see the purposes of God, because I cannot see the plan of God, doesn't mean God isn't working out his plan. You may not always see the plan of God in your life. You may not always see God working in your life. Things may seem to be upside down in your life. The mountain may seem high. But yet, God has a divine plan that you may never realize. Daniel is taken captive. King Nebuchadnezzar did not try to manipulate these Hebrews' thinking, and he did not try to coerce them to serve him. His strategy was gradually, imperceptibly, to get them to compromise their integrity. Satan often doesn't work in our lives with some great moral compromise, but he works gradually, imperceptibly, leading us to take little steps on the journey away from God until he brings us to the point where we're doing things that we never imagined we would do. The steps are little. At first, a person misses church for a week because they're a little tired. And that becomes 2 weeks or 3 weeks. A person is unfaithful in their stewardship to God because they have bills. A person begins to compromise their integrity by one glass of wine here and another there, or eating this or eating that. And what ultimately happens, gradually, imperceptibly, the pathway down is extremely slow. Notice what the strategy of Nebuchadnezzar was. Let your eyes drop down, please, to Daniel chapter 1. You'll notice Daniel 1, verse 6. Now from among those of the sons of Judah were Daniel, Hananiah, Mishael, and Azariah. When a Hebrew mother named her children, the name was a character name for the child to serve God. The name Daniel means God is my judge, God is my vindicator. So, captive in Babylon. Every time Daniel said his name, God is my judge. Now, in the ancient world, a judge was not somebody that condemns you. Now, I wouldn't like to look forward to going before the judge, would you? But in the ancient world, the judge is the one that said all things right. He was the vindicator. So every time Daniel said his name, he would be saying, God is the one that's going to set all things right. God is going to vindicate me. I may be in captive in Babylon. So his name reminded him of his God. The name Hananiah means the Lord is gracious unto me. So when little Hanny was running around as a little boy, he would say, my name's Hananiah. The Lord is gracious unto me. I may be captive in Babylon, but the Lord is gracious unto me. The name Mishael means godlike, one who is honest, who has qualities of integrity, one who is just. Mishael, named Michael in English, godlike. Azariah, the Lord is my helper. So the word Azariah in Hebrew is the Lord is my helper. So that was really problematic for Nebuchadnezzar, because the name spoke of a God that was on his throne, a God that was gracious, a God that was all-powerful. So Nebuchadnezzar had a strategy. I will not get them to bow down to idols initially.

He gave Daniel the name Belteshazzar. Belteshazzar, the god Bel, was the chief god of all the Babylonians. He ruled over all. So Daniel receives a new name. You are special, Daniel. You've been set aside. You'll be educated in the schools of Babylon. You'll be supreme in the government. You are the keeper of the hid treasures of Bel. That's what Belteshazzar means, the keeper of the hid treasures of Bel. Then he goes on. He says to Hananiah, Shadrach. The name Shadrach means servant of the goddess of Sheba. Every one of these names is a change of identity, this subtle change of identity. To the name Mishael, Meshach. Meshach means inspiration of the sun. The sun god was one of the chief gods of Babylon. And so your name is inspiration of the sun. You are so honored. You're receiving the highest names of Babylon. And then to Azariah, Abednego. Abednego is servant of Nebo. So they were given these names in a special naming ceremony. They were to receive the gods of Babylon. Their identity was changed. Once you lose your sense of identity as a Christian, once you do not recognize who you are, and once you lose that sense of identity, you're on your road to compromise. Who are you today? Who am I? I'm a son of God. You're a son of God. You're a daughter of the King. We have been called by Christ to be an ambassador for Jesus in this world. Once you forget who you are, once you lose your sense of purpose, one day, a preacher was preaching in New Orleans. He was called the preacher of Bourbon Street. I don't recommend you go there. The preacher of Bourbon Street, very famous preacher, Pastor Bob. Bob Harrington was his name. Bob Harrington, Pastor Bob. And he would always take his Bible, go down among the disaffected and drunks and preach down in Bourbon Street in New Orleans. And one day he was preaching and a drunk guy came out of the bar and poured beer on top of his head and poured beer all over his Bible. He kept preaching. Another day he was preaching in Bourbon Street and some guy came and ripped the page out of his Bible. Well, one day he was walking on Bourbon Street and these guys half drunk came out and they said, "Pastor Bob, where are you going?" And he simply looked and he said, "Well, I'm going to heaven, but I'm just passing through town. I'm going to heaven, but I'm just passing through town." Once you lose your identity, once you don't recognize who you are, a son of God, a daughter of God, an ambassador for Christ, you're on your way to be squeezed into the devil's mold. But not only is identity in the general Christian context, but Daniel knew who he was. Daniel knew that he was special, that he was a Jew, that he was an Israelite, that he was to represent the true God before the world. Daniel, he understood his identity. As Seventh-day Adventists, we understand our identity. Although there are many Christian churches, we believe that God has raised up the Seventh-day Adventist Church at a unique moment in Earth's history to prepare a world for the coming of Jesus. We do not believe we're superior to other Christians, but we do believe that this is a unique, divine, prophetic movement. And once you lose that sense of identity, once you fail to understand who you are as an Adventist, once you have this idea, well, does this make that much difference or does that make that much difference? And I'm just one of many Christians. Once you lose that sense of prophetic identity, Satan will begin to manipulate your mind and say, well, why does this little compromise make a difference? Or why does that little compromise make a difference? The Bible says in Daniel 1 verse 8, Daniel 1 verse 8, but Daniel purposed in his heart. Now Daniel and his three friends were ushered into the banquet room of King Nebuchadnezzar. And there everything to delight the eye, everything to tempt the taste was on the table. The food was offered to idols, and for them to participate in taking that food would have been idol worship. Also, to partake of that food, they would have compromised their integrity, violated their conscience, because there was pork and other unclean foods there on that table. It would have defiled their health and

0: deterred God's purpose for them. God has a destiny for you. And if we compromise our integrity, we will fail to ever reach the destiny that God has for us. The Bible says, Daniel 1, verse 8, it says, "But Daniel purposed in his heart." Some translations say this word "purpose," incidentally, is a very, very strong word. It means determined. It means decided. The heart here, keep your finger in Daniel 1 and turn to Proverbs chapter 4, verse 23. Proverbs chapter 4, verse 23. And here in Proverbs 4, verse 23, the Bible says, "Keep your heart with all diligence, for out of it spring the issues of life." In the Old Testament, this is Proverbs 4, verse 23, "Keep your heart with all diligence, for out of it spring the issues of life." The heart has to do with the mind. You know, as a man thinketh in his what? Heart. So is he. So it has to do with the inner recesses of the mind. So the Bible says Daniel purposed in his mind. He decided in his mind, in the inner recesses of the soul, where it really matters. Daniel could not compromise his convictions. Author Samuel Johnson wrote this, "The chains of habit are generally too small to be felt until they are too strong to be broken." Think about it. The chains of habit are generally too small to be felt until they are too strong to be broken. If Daniel would have compromised his integrity there, if Daniel would not have made a firm decision to purpose in his heart, he would have started a process in which he was bound in Babylonian thinking. C.S. Lewis in Screwtape Letters said this, "The safest road to hell is the gradual one, the gentle slope, the soft underfoot, without sudden turnings, without milestones, without signposts." I like that. The safest road to hell is the gradual one, the gentle slope, the soft underfoot. He's right. It's the daily compromises that erode our faith. In the book Prophets and Kings, page 483, "Should these Hebrews compromise with wrong in this instance by yielding to the pressure of the circumstances, their departure from principle would weaken their sense of right and their abhorrence of wrong. The first step would lead to others until, their connection with heaven severed, they would be swept away by temptation." I remember a time that we were negotiating for the Olympic Stadium. I had preached in Pohanna University in Moscow, had preached in the Kremlin Auditorium, and one of the things we really wanted to do was preach in the Olympic Stadium in Moscow, in the part of the stadium that we would have seats 18,000 people, and Billy Graham had preached there for 3 days. We had negotiated with the Yeltsin government if they were willing to give it to us to be there for a month. So we went to negotiate for it, and we had a certain figure in our mind. If you rent the Olympic Stadium for a month, I was thinking that the charge would be about $150,000 for that month. And we had gotten some large donations, and we were able to do that. Incidentally, when we got the Olympic Stadium, I brought with me 100 medical personnel, and we treated 20,000 people from Moscow. We took 18,000 blood samples. It was just amazing what God did there. But anyway, so we went to the head honcho, the chief of the Olympic Stadium, to negotiate. And I was thinking, okay, they're going to charge us about $100,000. And so he came back with the contract and gave it to us. And he said, I looked at the contract and it said $100,000. And I was really thrilled. And then he looked at me and he smiled and he said, look, and I had a group with me. He said, I'll tell you what, I've really reduced the price and it is $100,000 and you can just make the check out to the government. But what I really want you to do is give me $25,000 in cash. Now, I was thinking $150,000. He offered us $25,000 less, $100,000 in the contract, but $25,000 in cash. I knew exactly what the man was doing. He was trying to bribe us. I knew it immediately. But man, I wanted that Olympic Stadium. I wanted to preach to all those people. So, I mean, that would be all right, wouldn't it? I mean, because we were thinking $150,000, we could save $25,000 of the Lord's money. I mean, and what he did with the $25,000, that was up to him, right? No. No, no. I looked at our team, looked at him and said, we're going to need to discuss the contract. We went back to our room and we sat down and I said this, look, If we lose the Olympic Stadium, we lost it. If that man says $125,000 in the contract, we'll pay it. But we're not giving him $25,000 cash. Because I know that that's a bribe. And if we go that direction, what will we do the next time, or the next time, or the next time? So we came back and we got on our knees and prayed. And then we went back to him, and probably nobody has ever said this to him before. We said, "Sir, we think the contract is a mistake. We think you charged us too low. We would feel so uncomfortable paying only $100,000 for the stadium. So what we would propose is you take the $25,000 cash, put it in the contract, and we pay to the government for the stadium $125,000. We're willing to do that because we wouldn't want to be dishonest, and we know the value of the stadium." You know, him gulping, you know, wondering, what am I going to do next? He said, "Okay, I'll rewrite the contract." When he saw we weren't going to bribe him, he didn't budge. He knew that we were not going to budge. And he knew that he had to put that in the contract. We were not going to make that decision. Let me tell you about a 33-year-old young woman. I know her very, very well. She was 33 at the time. Her husband was a graduate student, a PhD student. So he wasn't working. She was trying to support the family on a very modest income, working as a dietitian. As she was working in this particular hospital as a dietitian, she was doing so well in her work that she attracted the attention of a large pharmaceutical company. And the pharmaceutical company came to her and they said to her, "We want you to work for us." She met with the vice president of that corporation, an intelligent, thinking young woman. And the vice president said, "Look," she was making $33,000 a year at the time, trying to support her family. Her husband was studying for his PhD. They were living in a little apartment. They had other bills to pay. And so the vice president of this pharmaceutical corporation met with her. And he said to her, "Look, we really want you. You're talented. You're an intelligent young woman. You can do the job. We want you to represent our pharmaceutical corporation for four states. We're going to start you at $90,000 a year salary. And we're going to give you $150,000 in stock options. So we really, really want you." She went through three interviews. And as her last interview, she said to them, "You know, I need to tell you that I'm a Seventh-day Adventist." And they said, "No problem at all." She said, "That means that from Friday night sundown till Saturday night sundown, I'm not going to be able to work." And they said, "There's no problem at all. There are only three pharmaceutical shows through the year that you'll be required to come to on your Sabbath. And we know that you can get a waiver from your Pope, and he'll write one for you, or from your priest or your bishop, he'll write a waiver for you." She said, "This is not between my bishop, my priest, we don't have them, but this is not between my pastor and me, this is between me and God."
1: 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People spend thousands of dollars on wilderness survival camps. They want to learn how to survive in light of all of these unprecedented natural disasters and the potential for nuclear attack. But there's one area that most people don't give much thought to, and that is spiritual survival. Pastor Mark's book, The Ultimate Survivor, will provide you with practical steps on how you can survive spiritually. And call right now to get that book. We'd love for you to have a copy. That is 888-244-HOPE. Don't forget that our prayer team is also available at that number 24/7 to pray with you. 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
5: In January 2010, a minivan struck and killed a man crossing Brooklyn Street. Especially tragic because this was no ordinary man. Joe Rolina would have been 105 years old in March. His friends said he was the model of health. A World War II vet with three Purple Hearts, Rolino got his start in the 1920s at the Coney Island Carnival, billed as the strongest man in the world. 5 feet 5 inches tall and weighing 150 pounds, for his size, he was one of the strongest men ever. He could move 3,200 pounds with his back, lift 475 pounds with his teeth, and 635 pounds he could lift with one finger. At Joe Rolino's 103rd birthday party, a friend gave him a quarter, and Rolino bent it with his fingers. He then apologized because he used to do it with a dime. Did I mention that Joe Rolino didn't drink or smoke, he exercised daily, and he was a lifelong vegetarian? You know, the Bible also makes a connection between a very strong man and a unique lifestyle. The Bible says Samson did not drink, and he stayed away from unclean foods. Would you like to live to a healthy 100? Anything is possible when we follow God's health plan. So join me now as we take a deeper look into this life-changing subject.
6: Tonight I'm going to be sharing a topic that I think the Christian world is long overdue to understand this issue. And people have suffered greatly because they do not understand this principle from the Bible that is very practical. Now, our message tonight is dealing with the subject of healing, health, and holiness. It begins with a story that you find in a book of prophecy, and it's in Daniel chapter 1. It tells that after King Nebuchadnezzar had conquered Babylon, he took some of the brightest and the best of the nation, and he brought them with him back to Babylon. And he said, "Look, we're going to train you in the language of the Chaldeans. We're going to feed you from our cafeteria for 3 years, and we're going to prepare you to be ambassadors representing your part of the world and go to the University of Babylon." And you think, well, that would be really good to be eating from the Babylonian cafeteria. But there's a problem with that. Babylonians ate things that God had told his people they're not supposed to eat. So Daniel and his three friends that had been carried off to Babylon, Shadrach, Meshach, Abednego, their Hebrew names were Hananiah, Mishael, Azariah, they said, "We can't eat that. Please let us eat pulse or vegetables and just give us a chance." And the man who was in charge of the eunuchs, he said, "I can't do that because if you start looking scrawny and sick, I'm responsible for your health and education. My head will be on the block." They said, "You give us 10 days. Notice it says in Daniel 1 verse 8, Daniel purposed in his heart that he would not defile. He would not what?
7: Defile
6: himself with a portion of the king's meat. So they proposed to Ashpenaz, prince of the eunuchs, "Prove your servants, test us. For 10 days, let us have pulse to eat and water to drink. We're not going to eat the Babylonian food and the fermented wine." And the Bible says he consented to that. And then at the end of 10 days, their countenances appeared fairer and fatter in flesh. You know, they just come across the desert. And he found them 10 times better, smarter, than all the magicians and the astrologers that were in the realm. And the first chapter of Daniel closes by saying, "And Daniel continued until the time of King Cyrus." Daniel lived to about 100 years of age. He must have been 15 to 17 when he was carried off. So it's interesting that at this very important book of prophecy, it would make a point that Daniel and his friends had purposed they would take care of their bodies, even when they were tempted by their surroundings, and even though there was social pressure to compromise. They said, no, this is what God says about treating our bodies as the temple of the Holy Spirit, and we will not defile our bodies. This is a truth that has been lost by much of the Christian church, and it's an area where there needs to be revival and reformation. Let's look at our lesson. It's going to bring out a number of points. First question, what was the original diet that God designed for humans? You read in Genesis 1, verse 29, and God said, behold, I've given you every herb bearing seed, and in every tree in which is the fruit of a tree yielding seed, to you it shall be for meat. And the word meat there, that's King James, just means for food. And so the original diet that God gave to man was a vegetarian diet. It was actually fruits, grains, and nuts, beans. But later, God expanded the diet. That's the next question. After Adam and Eve sinned, and they were evicted from the Garden of Eden, they could no longer eat from the tree of life, God then said, all right, I want to give you something supplemental. What was added to their diet at that point? Genesis 3, verse 18, he said, you shall eat the herb of the field, meaning vegetables. Now, I find sometimes people don't know the difference between a fruit and a vegetable. Let me test you. Apple. Fruit. Orange. Zucchini. See? Fruit. Onion. Vegetable. Brussels sprouts. Inedible. It's real simple, that anything that is the product of the blossom is the fruit. And anything that's any other part of the plant, whether it's the stalk or the leaves or the bulbs, that's a vegetable. And so after Adam and Eve, a lot of kids out there are really sorry that Adam and Eve sinned because they didn't want vegetables added to their diet. But after they sinned, and they were told they could no longer stay in the garden, God said, you can also eat the herb of the field. But the original diet for man was a vegetarian diet. And I'll just tell you right now, I'm biased. I am a vegetarian. I encourage people to consider it. The Bible does not require you to be a vegetarian. But are you aware that we will be vegetarians in heaven? When God asked Adam to name the animals, he did not look at the cow and say, Whopper. And he did not look at the chickens and say, McNuggets. He was supposed to protect them. He wasn't supposed to think about eating them. And it wasn't until after sin, and especially after the flood, that animals became a part of the diet. What mammals does God say we could eat? Now, I told you, I'm a vegetarian. I encourage that. But the Bible does say you're going to eat meat. But then it says if you're going to eat meat, there's some criteria. You can read about this in Leviticus 11, verse 3. Whatever parts the hoof and is cloven-footed and chews the cud, these you can eat. So it needed to have a cloven hoof, needed both characteristics, not just one. But even some meat is not healthy. For instance, you know a camel? Camel chews the cud, but it's got a paw. Now, I know some of you are really bothered by that because you're going to have to go take the camel out of your fridge tonight, right after the program. But, you know, this was a problem in Christ's time. He said, you strain a gnat and you swallow a camel, which is unclean. He said, you're worried about getting a little bitty bug in your water, but then you go eat camel steak when you go home, and God says it's unclean. Have you ever been around camels? I have. I wouldn't want to eat one. Now, if some things, they chew the cud, but they don't have a cloven hoof. And then there's a couple of animals that have a cloven hoof, but they don't chew the cud. You know what's in that category? This one's very popular. Puerco, the pig, the hog, the swine. Though it divides the hoof, having cloven hoofs, yet it does not chew the cud, it is unclean to you. He goes on to say, their flesh you shall not eat, their carcass you shall not touch. There's an abomination. Pigs are filthy. I used to take care of my neighbor's pigs when he would go on vacation, and you know, I always try and find some new word to describe it, but all I can come up with is to tell you that pigs are pigs. Their name is the definition, and you can't improve on it. You ever been by, you're driven by a pig slaughterhouse?

0: Even the Bible says, like the sow that was washed returns to wallowing in the mire. And their flesh is full of disease. But they're scavengers. God made some animals that are scavengers. And they're made to kind of clean up the environment. They eat garbage. Why would you? You want to eat garbage, but you'll eat the garbage can when you eat a pig. How many of you remember this? This little piggy went to the market. This little piggy stayed home. This little piggy had roast beef. Even a pig won't eat pork. See that? You know, I remember reading once, I think it was 1 out of 5 autopsies done in North America, they found out that the Godivers had symptoms or evidence of trichinae poisoning. Trichinosis is a very tricky disease in that when the muscle tissue containing trichina cysts are eaten by a human, it says the cysts are then digested in the stomach, then release the larvae, which migrate to the intestine, begin a new life cycle. Female trichina worms live about 6 weeks, and in that time they might release 15,000 larvae. The migration and encystment of larvae can cause fever, pain, even death. It can cause stiffness in joints and knees and pain, and it's often misdiagnosed. A person thinks, I've got bursitis or arthritis, and they got pigitis. That's what it is. It's from... It's very common around the world. There's a picture of a fellow. He's got his lunch on his box, back of his bike. One nutritionist... wrote a few years ago, and this is an old article, but I like the way he worded it. September 6, 1999. A nutritionist said bacon wasn't technically meat anymore. It didn't belong to anyone. It was a salty, nitrate-ridden, fat-laden, carcinogenic thing. Why would you want to eat a carcinogenic thing? Because it tastes good. Are you going to be controlled by the spirit or by the flesh? Now, some of you are saying, Pastor Doug, you're coming down pretty hard on those of us who, you know, eat meat and stuff. You know, God designed humans to eat meat, and that's why we've got these canine teeth, you know? As I've heard that argument before. That's nonsense. This fellow's got canine teeth, too. And he's a vegetarian. As is the hippo and the elephant. I don't know how far I want to take this illustration, but... And actually, the digestive system of a cat or a carnivore or a dog is very smooth. Vegetarian animals have a more complex digestive system where they've got the broken up intestine, and we're in that category. We thrive on a vegetarian diet. And people say to me all the time, oh, Pastor Doug, you know, you can't be healthy if you're vegetarian. You're not going to get enough B12 and protein. That is a myth. That is totally an uneducated statement. I've been a vegetarian for 40 years. I love when I go to Subway and I order a veggie and they say, want any cheese? I said, no, I'm a vegan too. I said, no, I'll just, all the veggies. I said, I'm a vegetarian. Really? I said, yep. I said, do I look 90 years old? And they go, wow, you're not. I usually confess that I'm kidding at that point. Notice I didn't say I was 90. I said, do I look 90? Of course, once I said, do I look 70? And they said, yeah, about 70. So I had to up it a little bit. But I really have. I've been a vegetarian 40 years, and I feel great. You get, you know, if you, a peanut butter and jelly sandwich has everything you need. If you use strawberry preserves, you got your fruits, grains, and nuts right there, the whole thing. You got protein, you got B12, you got everything you need. And so they say, oh, you won't get enough. Don't believe that for a minute. Look what happened here in the Bible. It's kind of a primitive chart, but you see here, these are the people who lived in the days before the flood. You got Seth, Methuselah, Noah. Their lives were measured in hundreds of years. After the flood, all the vegetation was destroyed. You remember God took the clean animals on the ark by sevens, and they ostensibly would sacrifice them. They were allowed to eat of the sacrifice, but meat eating became a lot more predominant after the flood. And look what happened to the lifespan. One of the places in the world where people live the longest is the Hunza people in the Hunza Valley in India, largely vegetarian, very common for them to live over 100 years of age. They don't have a fraction of the modern diseases that we experience.
1: Don't go anywhere, friends. We'll be back in just a moment with the rest of today's presentation. It's no secret, friends. 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
0: Now, if you're going to talk about, we talked about the mammals that had to have a cloven hoof and chew the cud. What about the sea creatures? What types of fish or seafood are clean biblically? You read in Leviticus 11, verse 9, "These you can eat of all that are in the waters, whatever has fins and scales, them you shall eat." You know, I understand that the Navy did some research back after World War II because a number of pilots and sailors were floating around in the ocean. They didn't know what they could and couldn't eat of the fish that kind of gathered around their life rafts. And they said, we need to give them some criteria that they can remember, something simple. And they did all this research. And one of them said, you know, it says in the Bible that if it has fins and scales, it's safe. And they said, well, let's see what that looks like. And they did all the research. They said, that's probably the best rule of thumb or we can tell the sailors. They found a lot of toxins in the scavengers. Catfish do not have scales. My brother and I used to catch catfish off my dad's back porch. He was right on Biscayne Bay in Miami Beach. And taking the hook out of the catfish, my brother's finger got poked by the dorsal fin. And it was so toxic, he could never bend his finger again. And people eat those things. We eat them too back then. Sharks, they've got cartilage on the outside. They're scavengers. And some of you are wondering, what about tuna? Tuna has scales, very small, but they've got scales. And so they needed these things. So what would be unclean? But in the seas, in Leviticus 11:10 still, in all the seas of the rivers, those that do not have fins and scales, all that move in the water, or any living thing which is in the water, they are an abomination to you. Now, there's no time in the Bible when God calls something abomination in one part that it is then blessed in another part. Anything that's declared by God an abomination stays an abomination. And by the way, these are not laws just for one group of people. These are laws that God gave to humanity in the beginning. What about the birds? If you're going to eat meat, what birds are clean? Well, the way they raise some birds, I want to eat anything. But biblically, it needed to be a foraging bird. The ones that are unclean, it says every raven after its kind, and the owl, and the nighthawk, and the caw-caw, and the hawk after its kind. The scavengers, the raptors, they were unclean. The omnivores, the foraging birds, like the pheasant and the quail and the chicken and the turkey, you'll be happy to know, are in the clean category. Pigeon is clean, which means they'll never starve in New York City. I wouldn't eat any of those, though. But they were typically in that category. So are the laws about the clean and unclean animals part of Moses' ceremonial law that ended at the cross? This is the argument. Have you heard this before? No. You read in Genesis 7, when God was telling Noah to bring the animals on the ark, everyone says, oh yeah, they went on the ark two by two. Not all of them. The unclean animals went by two. The clean animals went by seven. Come, you and all your house into the ark. And it says, of the beasts that are not clean, they'll bring by two. Of the clean beasts, They come by sevens. Like you might have the stag and seven does. You have the bull and or six cows and the bull. And so they may have divided it up like that. And so how many here related to Noah? That'd be all of you. How many of you never raise your hand when the pastor asks a question? Some of you are honest enough to finally raise your hand for that question. But we're all related to Noah. So God makes a distinction of clean and unclean right back there in the beginning. And these things, we know today that there's health principles. By the way, National Geographic did an article a few years ago called The Blue Zones. Did any of you hear ever see this magazine? It talked about the areas of the world where people live the longest. They came up with three groups. The people that live in Sardinia, the Mediterranean. The people that live in Okinawa, Japan, some of the oldest in the world. And the third category was Seventh-day Adventists that live in Loma Linda, or Seventh-day Adventists, but that's just an enclave down there. And so they saw there was a concentration. And so they specifically said Seventh-day Adventists. What do they attribute that to? Their healthy lifestyle. Amen. Following the biblical criteria, among other things. Having a day of rest helps also. And they live a lot longer. I was visiting a sister today, 93 years old, up and around, doing fine. This is a picture of one of my church members. 111, still going. Viola Cook. And it just was amazing to me. Her brother-in-law told me, Art Reed, gave me some good advice. If you forget everything I say tonight, remember this. I said, Art, how come you're so old and so healthy? He said, three things. Stop eating while you're still a little hungry. Wake up when you're still a little sleepy. And stop talking when you still have something left to say. Secret to life. Does God say that eating unclean food is a serious offense? And some people think, well, you know, the Bible laws about health are recommendations. The Bible doesn't call them recommendations. It calls them laws. Listen to what the Bible says in Isaiah 66, verse 15 and 17. For behold, the Lord will come with fire and with his chariot like a whirlwind to render his anger with fury. Those that sanctify themselves and purify themselves are declaring themselves sanctified and pure, eating swine's flesh and the abomination and the mouse will be consumed together, says the Lord. Oh, Pastor Doug, are you telling me that my BLT sandwich is no more? It tastes so good. You know, when you really think about it, there are so many good things to eat. I'm surprised people say to me, Pastor, you're a vegetarian. What do you eat? I eat great. Lots of things. It's just you grow up learning a certain way and you think that's the only way. You've got to just learn to do good. Learn a new way and you'll be fine. Some people think, well, if God doesn't want us to eat it, why did he make it? And it's almost like a bumper sticker that you would find somewhere on Bubba's truck. God made it so we can kill it and eat it. He didn't make any of the animals for us to kill and eat. People quote this verse in 1 Timothy 4:4. For every creature of God is good. Have you heard this before? Nothing to be refused if it's received with thanksgiving and prayer. Now, they don't read the context. They don't read what it says before or after. It says, first of all, it'll be sanctified by the word of God. That means the creatures that are approved in the Word of God can be sanctified by prayer. But this notion that Christians believe, and this is where, boy, I hope this sinks in with thinking Christians out there. The idea that we're free now from the laws about health because we just pray and God blesses whatever we eat. You would not accept that from your children. How many of your parents out there? Are they raising their hands? If you were getting ready for work one day and your kids were fixing their own breakfast, you know, they're a little older, and you see that they're pouring sugar frosted flakes in their bowl, then they're putting sugar on top of it, then they go in the freezer and they get a scoop of chocolate ice cream, then they get some caramel syrup, and you say, what in the world do you think you're doing? Don't worry, Mom, Dad, I'm going to ask Jesus to bless it. Would you say, oh, okay, it's okay. As long as you pray over it, that'll be okay. How many would accept that? So why do we think that we can tempt the Lord by going against the basic principles of health in the Bible for it. When the Bible talks about that, it's talking about there was a big contest between the Jewish Christians and the Gentile Christians, and the Jewish Christians said, oh, that meat had been offered to an idol. You can't eat it. And Paul said, look, the idol's nothing. You pray over it. He was talking about clean animals that maybe they had bought in a Gentile marketplace, goat or turkey or sheep or whatever it was. And the Jews had a very sensitive conscience. They said, but it was a Gentile marketplace. They butcher things and they offer them to gods before they butcher them. And Paul said, look, it's sanctified by the word of God. God's word said you can eat that goat, that sheep, and you've prayed over it. Don't worry about it. How many of you eat Chinese food in Chinese restaurant? I do. I did this week. And when I went in, there was a Buddha in the restaurant. Now, some Christians might have a problem with that. They might say, I can't eat in there. There is a Buddha. I'll be supporting Buddha if I eat in that restaurant. Paul is saying, look, you pray over your food. Don't worry about what they think about. The cook might be a Buddhist. It's not going to hurt you. This was the issue. It wasn't saying you could eat anything. That's irresponsible. We all know better than that. What you eat is going to affect your health. How much you eat is going to affect your health. Some will say, what about the vision that Peter had in Acts chapter 10? Some of you remember, tells us that Cornelius, a Gentile, and his family full of Gentiles, an angel says, you must hear from Peter. They send messengers to Peter. Normally, Jews did not preach to the Gentiles in those early days. Peter's up on the roof. He's praying. He's hungry. God gives him a vision of a sheet comes down from heaven full of all these unclean animals. And God says, arise and eat. Notice what Peter says. Not so, Lord. I have never eaten anything common or unclean. And the Bible says, do not call unclean what I have cleansed. And he's wondering, this happens three times. He never takes anything out of the sheet. It's a vision. You can't eat a vision. He never takes anything out of the sheet. He never eats it. And he's wondering what the vision means. And some Gentiles knock on the door downstairs. And Peter explains what this vision is about. He said, God has told me not to call any man. That's a funny way to spell pig. Doesn't say God has shown me to call any swine unclean. He says not to call a man unclean. Because the Jews were calling the Gentiles unclean. This vision had nothing to do with food. It had to do with taking the gospel to the Gentiles. So pastors that say that, they're being dishonest. They know that's not what was really happening there. Does it make a difference what we eat? Do you know why we're all having problems with sin and temptation? Because our first parents ate something they weren't supposed to eat.
2: 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And most important, to share it with others. And thank you for your continued support as we take the gospel of Jesus Christ to the world. 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This presentation was brought to you by the Friends of the Amazing Facts Ministry.
3: You've got questions? God has answers, and they're all found in the Bible. Welcome to God's Treasure Chest. I'm Charles Mills. Let's see what's hiding in God's Word today.
4: Why do some Christians believe that it's wrong to dance?
3: The text that has the most meaning for your question is found in Psalm 149:3. It urges, let them praise His name in the dance. Combine this with the verse that says, whether therefore ye eat or drink or whatsoever ye do, do all to the glory of God, 1 Corinthians 11:6, and you've found the answer to your question. Many Christians, and I include myself in this group, feel that most types of dancing do anything but glorify God. As a matter of fact, they turn minds away from Him and generate impure thoughts and spark immoral imaginings. Many dances are nothing more than thinly veiled sex acts. I think you know what I mean. Many cultures, ours included, contain dances that do glorify God or nature or love in its purer forms. Watch a Native American dance his or her respect for the earth. Peek at a child jumping for joy. Witness a young married couple holding each other close and moving slowly to the beat of their future dreams, and you see dancing as God intended. Always make your dance an expression of love and respect for God and His creation. If you'd like to learn more about God and His amazing treasure chest, write for your free kids-only Bible course. The address is Treasure Chest, P.O. Box 53055, Los Angeles, California, 90053. Discover the many answers waiting for you in God's treasure chest.
5: For this cause I bow my knees unto the Father of our Lord Jesus Christ, of whom the whole family in heaven and earth is named, that he would grant you according to the riches of his glory to be strengthened with might by his Spirit in the inner man, that Christ may dwell in your hearts by faith, that ye, being rooted and grounded in love, may be able to comprehend with all saints what is the breadth and length and depth and height, and to know the love of Christ which passeth knowledge, that ye might be filled with all the fullness of God. Now unto him that is able to do exceeding abundantly above all that we ask or think, according to the power that worketh in us, unto him be glory in the church by Christ Jesus throughout all ages, world without end. Amen. Rejoice in the Lord alway, and again I say, rejoice.
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10: Now a look at your evening weather on Lafayette Christian Talk Radio. Partly sunny with thunderstorms today with a high near 96 and lows around 79. Partly sunny with thunderstorms tomorrow with a high of 94 and lows around 78. For your Saturday, partly sunny with a high near 94 and lows around 79. And for Sunday, thunderstorms with a high near 92 and lows around 77. That's your evening weather on Lafayette Christian Talk Radio.
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12: Have you ever felt like you can't help the way you are and you don't like yourself? 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

0: At some point in our study of how the human brain works, we became painfully aware that all this stuff we experience as kids has a real bearing on who we are and how we act and behave as adults. So, for example, if you lived in a hypercritical environment where nothing ever earned your parents' approval and you just couldn't do anything right, that's more likely to make you a little hypersensitive to criticism as an adult, or to make you less confident in a situation where you're being scrutinized, like usually happens at work. Or maybe it makes you more critical with your own kids. This is just the way it works. You bring your whole life to every decision you ever make. And sometimes you don't even know why you do the things you do, because you can't remember the events that helped program your brain to be the way it is right now. So there might be things that make you angry or scared, and you don't know why. It doesn't make sense. But somewhere along the way, you were programmed for those responses. Something made your brain fire signals down the same neural pathway over and over and over, making it easier and easier to react the same way to the same situation. Now, for the most part, that's not a bad thing. If you're learning to play the piano, you want your brain to act that way. You want to repeat the same experience again and again until it's second nature. But with your emotions, that kind of programming can actually set you up for trouble. Let's say your mother angered you with something she did years ago. Then decades later, when your wife does something even remotely similar, your brain fires off the same kind of angry response. And here's the problem with it. If your response barely makes sense to you, then imagine how your programmed response might seem to somebody else. You've reacted to the same set of circumstances the same way for years and years and years, so your behavior seems natural to you. But to the other people in the room, you might seem irrational. You see, they don't have the background. They don't have the same kind of programming you do. And something that irritates you to no end might be perfectly enjoyable to everyone else in the room. It's just a matter of conditioning. This is Pavlov's dog salivating when they hear a bell ring, because once upon a time in the distant past, that bell meant dinner time. This is a 15,000-pound elephant who can't break free from a tiny little stake in the ground, because that same tiny stake used to hold him down when he was a baby, and now his brain says, look, it's impossible to escape. Of course, in the 21st century, none of this is news. In fact, you're probably wondering, why in the world is he even discussing this stuff? Because everybody knows this. We all know we get conditioned. But what some people don't think about is the way that human decisions can affect the whole human race over time. You see, it's not just our own personal experiences that pile on top of each other. The same thing happens for the whole human race. And that's an important key to understanding some of the biggest themes that show up in Bible prophecy. Here, let me give you an example. In Daniel chapter 7, we have this astonishing prophecy of world empires represented by this series of animals that come up out of the sea. You have a lion, which represents the Babylonian Empire. There's a lopsided bear, which represents the Persians. Then you have a leopard, which represents the Greeks. And finally, this ferocious-looking animal that defies all description. And of course, that animal represents the Roman Empire. Bible prophecy gives us four world empires, and if you've never heard anything like this before, it's time to read the book of Daniel, because the details will absolutely blow you away. Honestly, it was actually the book of Daniel that finally convinced me beyond all shadow of a doubt that God is real, that there's something more than just the observable universe. You can't read Daniel and just explain it away. Now, the fourth beast in Daniel 7 has 10 horns. Which represent the fragments of the Western Roman Empire after it collapses. It represents the barbarian tribes of Western Europe. And out of those 10 horns comes another little horn, which represents a whole lot of trouble for the human race. In fact, it proves to be the same thing as the beast described in Revelation 13. Now, today, I don't have time to identify that little horn or try to pin the tail on the Antichrist. That's actually what our Discover Bible School is for. What I want you to think about today is just this one point. God sets the table for understanding last day issues by showing us this incredible progression of human empires over hundreds and hundreds of years. And when the beast power, this little horn, finally appears, it's actually described as the product of all those kingdoms. It's like all those kingdoms rolled into one. Just like your life experiences have made you the person you are, all of human history has made this little horn power what it is. This power is the grand climax of human rebellion against God. Here, let me show you from the book of Revelation. If you read chapter 13 of Revelation, right after you read Daniel 7, it is obvious that Daniel and John are talking about the very same thing. But where Daniel sees four separate animals coming up out of the water, John sees the same four animals, but they're all lumped into one being. Now here it is, Revelation 13, verse 2. John is speaking. He says, "Now the beast which I saw was like a leopard. His feet were like the feet of a bear, and his mouth like the mouth of a lion. The dragon gave him his power, his throne, and great authority." Now, you'll notice, it's the same four animals described in Daniel 7, a lion, a bear, a leopard, and a dragon. But instead of showing us a bunch of kingdoms that follow each other, now these same animals are being used to represent the ultimate product of all human kingdoms, the beast of Revelation. It's this blasphemous religious and political power that exerts itself over the whole human race. In the book of Daniel, we see these human kingdoms rise and fall until they produce the little horn. But in Revelation, we see that same little horn power being described as a conglomeration, a mashup of all those empires. This final beast is part Babylonian, part Persian, part Macedonian, and part Roman. And it's entirely human. It's almost as if all those other kingdoms were just test runs, laboratories for the final crisis. And right after we take a short break, I'm going to come back and unpack that idea just a little bit more for you. So don't you go away. This might actually prove to be really important for your life.
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0: And we're back from the break. I'm Sean Boonstra. You are listening to The Voice of Prophecy. And today we're talking about the way that thought patterns and behavior actually accumulate over time to create the way people and organizations behave later on in life. It's true for individuals, and it's true for the human race as a whole. You can see it in the way that different cultures react to the same event in different ways. So, for example, one culture thinks that whistling while you work is a sign of a sunny disposition. But another culture thinks that whistling, especially indoors, is a sign that you are a troublemaker. Now, how do I know that? Well, it actually happened to me in Eastern Europe. I was whistling in an auditorium as I set up, and someone told me, "Hey, stop that, because," and I quote, "only a playboy whistles inside." Now, why do they believe that? I haven't got a clue. But something apparently happened in the distant past to make that culture think that way. Different human cultures build up over hundreds and hundreds of years among people who have shared experiences. Let me give you another example, a far more serious one. The Western world was horrified by what happened on 9/11. We were absolutely outraged. But maybe you noticed that some parts of the world thought the Twin Towers were a cause for celebration. Now, that probably made you angry. I know it made me mad. But you have to ask yourself, why the difference? You and I react differently to the same set of circumstances based on a different set of experiences. And that leads to a different set of values and a different way of reacting. Our behavior is the result of centuries of collective cultural programming. One culture thinks that bullfights are exciting and noble. Another culture thinks they're barbaric and cruel. It all has to do with our programming. So when God shows us the beast of Revelation, he's underscoring a very important point. That beast is the result of thousands of years of human programming. It's the joint product of Babylon and Persia and Greece and Rome and all of Western civilization. Our thoughts and our values get handed down from generation to generation, and eventually they snowball into something really big and really offensive to God. And given the way the Bible talks about how the world wanders after this beast, and given the way Jesus mentions last day deception over and over and over, it's obvious that you and I are going to have to know our stuff before the final crisis hits. We need to study what the Bible says now about all those different human governments. We need to be grounded in biblical history, or we study what the Bible says now.

That irritated the prophet to no end. And because it was his mission to bring Islam to the world, eventually he laid siege to that city. And at one point, the prophet's men were faced with making a very serious decision. Should they use weapons of mass destruction? Should they use catapults to defeat the city? They knew that if they did, innocent women and children would die. But if they didn't, they might not win because that city was determined to hold out. So they debated it. And in the end, they decided that collateral damage was permissible if it achieved the greater good. And the greater good, of course, was the spread of Islam. So they used the catapults. Now, go forward some 1,400 years and you've got Al-Qaeda, another group that wants to spread their religious values to the whole world. According to some modern historians, Al-Qaeda actually debated whether or not they should fly airplanes into the World Trade Center because they knew that thousands of innocent non-combatants would die. Now, personally, I do take some comfort in knowing that at least they had that debate. At least they had some inkling of conscience. But of course, we know what happened. They decided to do it. They decided to kill thousands. Why? Because Muhammad allowed the use of catapults back in 630 AD. They used an ancient precedent to make the decision. And you and I do the same thing all the time. We dig into the past, either consciously or subconsciously, and we form opinions and make decisions based on the data that we find in our memory banks. And if you make a long string of bad decisions, if you're used to doing the wrong thing, eventually it gets easier to do it. Because the human brain loves a well-worn path. When the Babylonians were successful in promoting their own glory and demanding the tribute of conquered subjects, it was only natural that succeeding empires would do the same thing. So, to some extent, the Persians learned from the Babylonians, and the Greeks learned from the Persians, and the Romans learned from the Greeks, and so on, until one day you get this beast power who knows all the tricks of the trade. It has the pomp and pride of a Babylonian king. It has the thirst for power that made Persian kings refer to themselves as King of Kings. It has the philosophical leanings of pagan Greeks and the political tactics of a Roman senator. The beast power is every attempt at human government, every expression of human self-sufficiency, all rolled into one. It is the height of human rebellion, the end product of our human insistence that we can live without God. The beast is the ultimate expression of human pride and self-worship. What the Bible is describing is the final product of a world that chooses to listen to the whispers of a serpent. And that's the reason the Bible says this beast who crawls up from the sea gets its authority from the dragon. This beast is really bad news. And the Bible gives us a vivid portrayal. It describes it over and over because God wants you to recognize this thing for what it is. If anyone has an ear, God says, let them hear. And if you keep reading into Revelation 14, the Bible describes a group of people who don't fall for it. They don't give tribute to the beast. Instead, they stand on Mount Zion with the Lamb of God. And Mount Zion, of course, represents the throne and government of God. These people don't have the name or the number of the beast inscribed in their foreheads. The Bible says they have the name of God written on their foreheads. So what exactly does that mean? Well, back in John chapter 17, Jesus said he came to this earth to show the Father's name to his disciples. In the book of Exodus, when God reveals his name to Moses, he describes his character. What you have in the book of Revelation, groups of people who have been conditioned by their past. One group lives in the world and marinates in human self-determination, and they end up with the name of the beast inscribed on their foreheads. They don't even have to think about it. They're so deeply programmed that their natural reaction is to worship this beast power. But the other group is quite different. They are also the product of conditioning, but according to Revelation 14, these people follow the Lamb of God wherever he goes, and over time the name of the Father is written in their minds. In the words of Paul, they allowed the mind of Christ to overwhelm their own natural tendencies. Now, of course, this isn't what saves them. You can't be saved by your behavior. But and parcel of a relationship with Christ is this idea that spending time with Jesus will change you.

0: will alter your character. Now, I'm going to take another short break, and then I'm going to tell you about two people in California who discovered something unimaginably horrible about their past, something out of their control, and I don't think you're going to want to miss it. So stick around. I'll be right back.
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0: Welcome back to The Voice of Prophecy. Just before the break, we were talking about the way that human history actually accumulates. And before the final crisis, there will only be two groups of people. You've got one group described in Revelation 13, and those people worship the beast because they're completely immersed in the values and thought patterns of a world that has disconnected itself from God. Then you have another group in Revelation 14 that follows the Lamb, and they have the Father's name written in their hearts and minds. Both of these groups are a product of their past. Both groups are the product of long centuries of spiritual conditioning. And the way the Bible describes it, absolutely everybody ends up in one group or the other. There just is no spiritual Switzerland. There is no middle ground. Everybody lands on one side of the fence or the other. And personally, I'm convinced that everybody at some point gets a wake-up call to help them realize they're living in the wrong camp, that there's something seriously deficient about the way they think and behave. So with that idea in mind, let me ask you a question that's related to this whole idea that the world's biggest last day problem is the accumulated product of human ideas and values. The idea that human rebellion gets passed down, even amplified, from generation to generation. And the question I want to ask is really pretty simple. Does it matter who your dad is? Now, that's a question you might want to ask Matthew Roberts of California or his half-sister Rebecca Bagnati. Now, I hope, Rebecca, if you're listening to this, that I didn't butcher your name too badly. Both Rebecca and Matthew are now in their 40s, and both of them at one point didn't know where they came from. They were adopted. So at the age of 15, Rebecca went looking for her father, and she made a pretty horrible discovery. Her dad is Charles Manson. You heard me right. Her dad is Charles Manson. Matthew made the same discovery later in life. It turns out he was conceived at a cult orgy in the late 1960s by Charlie Manson. Now, I don't know about you, but I think that would be a pretty bad discovery. All your life you wonder who your dad is, and maybe you even make up some kind of story about who he might be. You know, some noble fairy tale about why your dad's not in your life. And then you discover your dad's not noble at all. He's one of the most notorious cult killers of all time. Here's what Rebecca told a British newspaper back in 2011, and I quote, "When I was in high school," she says, "I began to get curious about my background and who my real parents were. But the truth came as a complete shock, and at 15, it was very difficult to deal with. I was hurt and confused, and I didn't understand why nobody had ever told me." Unquote. Now, from the outside looking in, from where I sit, It's not that hard to figure out why nobody told her. I mean, who wants that job, right? Hey, Rebecca, your dad? Yeah, it's Charlie Manson. You know the guy who is serving life for convincing people to write with blood on the living room wall? That guy, that's your dad. Nobody wants to tell a kid that, because that's not the kind of thing a kid's going to want to say when everybody talks about what their dad does for a living, right? What does your dad do? Well, my dad's a cop. My dad's a carpenter. My dad's a dentist. My dad's Charlie Manson. See, it kind of makes for awkward discussions. Now, imagine with me that you suddenly discover that Charlie is your dad. What kind of things are you going to think about? What kinds of things are you going to worry about after you find out? Even though you might have been raised by somebody else, the big question is, do you have a little Charlie in you? Is nature just as influential as nurture? Of course, neither Matthew nor Rebecca were actually raised by Charlie, so obviously they didn't learn anything from him. But you still have to wonder how much of our makeup comes from our genetic code. That's something you want to know. You're going to be paying attention to see if Charlie's character traits are going to show up in your behavior, because studies show that genetics do matter. If your biological parents were prone to a certain weakness, there's actually a chance you're going to have to deal with something similar. Now, let's get away from Charlie for a minute, because you don't have to be the biological offspring of a monster to suffer the effects of bad DNA. The beast of Revelation is the child of long years of bad spiritual genetics, and the beast's father, according to the Bible, is the dragon himself. The human race, apart from God, continues to pass down rebellious characteristics from generation to generation. So you and I, whether or not we like it, actually inherit a sinful nature. That's the discovery the Apostle Paul made about himself. Even though he said on more than one occasion that he'd been adopted into the family of Christ, he continued to struggle with the sinful nature he inherited simply by being a human being. For I delight in the law of God according to the inward man, he says in his letter to the Romans, but I see another law in my members warring against the law of my mind. Paul wants desperately to be a member of the family of God, but he discovers that he's got this inborn nature that keeps steering him away from doing the right thing. And his struggle, it's so profound that he says in verse 24, "Oh, wretched man that I am, who will deliver me from this body of death?" You know, if you and I live long enough, and by that I mean live to be adults, we're going to suddenly discover personality traits we've picked up, and we're not even going to remember where we got them. And I promise you, at some point, you're going to find stuff you don't like, stuff that reveals an ugly tendency and continues to lurk in the dark corners of your heart. Maybe you lie to get out of responsibility. Maybe you lose your temper uncontrollably. You don't know why. Maybe you hate people, or maybe you hate yourself. I promise you, there's going to be something. At some point, your inborn heritage is going to show up. And if you try to tell yourself there's nothing wrong, the Bible says you're being willfully blind. If we say that we have no sin, we deceive ourselves, it says in 1 John 1, verse 8. Jesus actually had to spell it out for the Pharisees. You are of your father, the devil, he said. You and I just can't help it. We're descendants of Adam, the original rebel. And like it or not, you have picked up some of his tendencies. Now, that's bad news, because the wages of sin is death, but it is not the end of the story. With God, adoption is a very real possibility. And with God, nurture is eventually going to win out over nature. The Bible guarantees that. But as many as received him, it says in John chapter 1, to them he gave the right to become children of God. Let that sink in. God says he wants you to be part of his family. Who will deliver me from this body of death, Paul asked. I thank God, he says, through Jesus Christ our Lord. The bad news is that you cannot change your spiritual genetics. You can't do it. If you spend your life trying to repair your own soul, fix your own spiritual DNA, well, then your focus is still on you. And self-absorption is the condition that led to our problem in the first place. What you need is Jesus. What you need is complete adoption. Now, you and I might not have Charles Manson for a dad, but honestly, we have a much worse problem. We have the devil himself. But the good news? through the cross of Christ, you can utterly renounce your citizenship in the kingdom of darkness. And one day soon, you can and will set foot in a kingdom where the father of lies doesn't even exist, and not even a trace of his DNA will remain in your system. Because with God, nurture does win over nature. And really, it doesn't get much better than that. I'm Sean Boonstra, and you've been listening to The Voice of Prophecy.
1: Are you searching for answers to life's most challenging questions? Answers to help you make sense of the chaos in today's world? Answers to the deepest questions in life, like, how can I know that Jesus was real? Was he more than a man? And how do I even know the stories of his time on earth are true? How can I know that the Bible is something that I can believe today? And questions like, if the Bible is true, well, what happens next after this life? Is there really a heaven? And in this world of uncertainty, you might be wondering, is there actually a chance for true happiness in this life? 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

0: Gary, my husband is a truck driver. How can we have a growing marriage when we only see each other 36 hours a week?
1: Marriage is not about proximity. Marriage is about two hearts beating together for each other. Together or apart, we are seeking each other's well-being. We are praying for them, doing what we can to help them, and keeping in touch via phone, email, or texting. I want to make the most of the 36 hours you have together each week. Be kind, thoughtful, and loving. Speak each other's love language. If you have issues, talk with a pastor or counselor, or read a book. When your time together is pleasant, then your time apart can also be pleasant. Of course, if you argue when you are together, then there is no comfort while you're apart. A strong marriage can endure times of separation.
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0: Father's praise.
1: Welcome to our program, Portraits of God. I'm Dennis Farley. We're delighted to have you with us. Today, you're going to hear Pastor Bill Brace and Dr. Bob Hunsicker discuss important concepts of God which are portrayed in His Holy Word. Be sure to stay tuned at the conclusion of our program for ways to contact us. And now, here are Pastor Bill Brace and Dr. Bob Hunsicker.
2: Thank you, Dennis, for that welcome. We appreciate it each week. And we want to welcome our listeners as well, Bob Hunsicker and I. I want to share with you a topic today that I'm sure you probably will think you're very familiar with, and because it's talked a lot about, and you may have actually experienced it. We hope they've actually experienced it,
3: yeah,
2: Bob.
3: That's true.
2: Because

0: We want to talk today about forgiveness. We all have. That's right. And we want to talk today about the whole concept of forgiveness from a scriptural standpoint. Now, several years ago, the Covell article, I don't know if any of our listeners would remember this, Bob, in the periodical Christianity Today, which is a fine periodical, was all about forgiveness.
1: It was an excellent article.
0: That's right, it was. It has become really a relevant and a popular topic. It seems to be talking about it.
1: There's even a lot of research going on in the sociology, psychological circles about forgiveness, interestingly.
0: That's right. And we talk about it, of course. It's a big thing in Christianity, but it seems to be a growing and vital topic in the non-Christian world as well. And we could cite examples, and I'll do that. For example, the many areas of the world where genocide or ethnic cleansing has taken place, we can observe how the only solution used to be revenge and retribution, but now in more modern days, it looks as though the government and peoples are trying to find some nonviolent solutions rather than just you get slapped, I'm going to slap you back
1: right.
0: All the harder.
1: The circle of
0: that's right.
1: Hitting each other back. Yeah.
0: Another good example of what's taking place today is in South Africa, because after the end of apartheid, rather than merely locking up or executing the perpetrators, the folk in power decided on something called the Truth and Reconciliation Commissions. And in those forums, by the way, the organizers and the perpetrators of apartheid were allowed to publicly confess their crimes, interestingly enough, and their victims and victims' families and friends were allowed to tell them in response publicly how much pain and suffering they had caused, and then the perpetrator was publicly forgiven. It's an amazing thing.
1: Yeah.
0: This was all done to avoid further bloodshed and revenge that we've all observed, which seems to be a never-ending cycle that really ends up destroying just about everyone.
1: Yeah.
0: The lack of this approach and understanding we see at the root of the continuing challenges in the Middle East and in the former Yugoslavia and, of course, various places in Africa, unfortunately, such as Rwanda and the Sudan. And I guess, Bob, the list does seem somewhat endless.
1: It must be frustrating from God's perspective to see this going
0: on.
1: Yeah,
0: it's just a very unfortunate thing, obviously. And it's worldwide. No one culture has a patent on it or anything of that nature. It just is very unfortunate that it exists in every culture and society on planet Earth. And so in light of that, we want to share today with you, our listeners, a broader picture, a paradigm on the whole topic of forgiveness as it is given to us in Scripture itself.
1: Well, Bill, I think any discussion about forgiveness has to start with an understanding and appreciation for the forgiveness of God towards us that was revealed in Jesus Christ. Over and over in the Bible, God's forgiveness towards us is given as a model, or a template, we might say, for our forgiveness of others. Just to give one example of that, Ephesians chapter 4, verse 32 says this, "Be gentle with one another, sensitive, forgive one another as quickly and thoroughly as God in Christ forgave you." I like that. Forgive one another as quickly and thoroughly as God in Christ forgave you.
0: Oh.
1: That's a high calling.
0: That's
1: isn't
0: a
1: it?
0: High calling. Yeah. You're right, Bob.
1: Now, notice how Paul equates the quality and attitude of forgiveness that we are to have with others with the quality and attitude of forgiveness that God has already revealed to us in Jesus Christ. Many times we think that Jesus is the more forgiving member of the Godhead, perhaps, and that's certainly a misnomer. And perhaps we might think that the Father is the more withdrawn, perhaps less likely or willing to forgive member of the Godhead. But in this verse, Ephesians 4:32, Paul clearly states to us that God is just as forgiving as Jesus, and that God is in fact the initiator of forgiveness through what he manifested in his Son, Jesus. Now, Colossians 3:13 says something similar to this. It says, "Put up with each other and forgive anyone who does you wrong, just as Christ has forgiven you." Once again, a very high calling there. So the key to empowering us to forgive others is to appreciate how much forgiveness God has extended towards us. So as we begin to appreciate the forgiveness that God has for us, we are enabled to extend that same forgiveness and that same benevolence towards those who have wronged us.
0: Well, Bob, as you were just bringing out, I think that's a very important key, and that is our willingness to be forgiving and to forgive. It has to be motivated and inspired by our understanding and appreciation of how much God has loved and forgiven us. That cannot be done otherwise. Over and over again, Scripture tells us that it is in response to God's initiative and overtures toward us that our responses actually originate and flow from. Listen to 1 John 4, verse 10. This is real love. It is not that we loved God, but that he loved us first, as it were, and sent his Son as a sacrifice to take away our sins. Our love is responsive. It's God's love that initiates this whole process. God is proactive in this forgiveness concept. And freely, Bible says in Matthew 10, verse 8, freely you have received, freely give. So as we receive, we are empowered to give. God gave before we ever gave anything to anyone. He's always ahead of us in that respect, in giving and loving and forgiving. I want to cite just one more text right now, Bob. It's 1 John 4, verse 11. Beloved, if God so loved us, we ought also to love one another. And again, we see in this verse, the power to love or to forgive others is related directly to our understanding and appreciation of God's own love and forgiveness toward us before we even loved him or even asked God for forgiveness.
1: Amazing. Well, Bill, one of the points I think that's so important to make in this discussion about forgiveness is that God's forgiveness is not, I want to repeat, is not a change in God's attitude or God's thoughts or God's feelings towards us.
0: Oh, very true.
1: Yeah, I think those verses you just read reiterate to us repeatedly how it is the initiative of love and forgiveness and pursuit on God's part towards us, which results in our response of love, repentance, and confession towards him. We have that familiar verse in Romans 2:4 we quote sometimes, that the goodness of God leads us to repentance.
0: That's
1: so it's
0: right.
1: His goodness that precedes our repentance.
0: Amen.
1: So forgiveness does not begin in the heart of God when we confess and repent. Forgiveness already exists in God's heart before we ever make any movement in his direction. When we acknowledge our failures through confession and a genuine desire for change, it is then that we can appreciate and sense the love and forgiveness from God towards us that was always there before we were ever aware of it. The second point, Bill, I think that's important to emphasize in regard to this topic of forgiveness is that forgiveness is not some kind of heavenly bookkeeping activity that God undertakes or does up in heaven when we confess. So often, we portray it metaphorically or pictorially, the idea that with forgiveness, we say we're sorry, and then God takes some type of giant heavenly eraser and removes the record of our sin from some heavenly recording system. Well, ultimately, though, God's goal for you and I is not clean books up in heaven, but clean hearts here on earth. I want to repeat that. God's goal for you and I is not cleaning up books in heaven, but cleaning hearts down here on earth. So forgiveness is not about changing things in heaven, but changing things down here. And the change is not in God's heart or books, but in our hearts and our minds. So this is why seeing forgiveness as God beginning a process of healing is so much closer to reality than any picture of leather-bound heavenly books and erasers that use blood to erase them, as we typically like to portray it. Jesus shed his blood not to make God willing or able to forgive us, but to make us willing and able to receive the forgiveness and the healing that was always in God's heart from the beginning. 1 John 1:9 says this, "When we confess our sins, God can always be trusted to forgive us and take our sins away." Notice that John in that verse, in 1 John 1:9, doesn't want us to have any concern or fear whatsoever about the forgiveness that's in God's heart for us. We can be 100% sure that God will relate to us with forgiveness and mercy, even when we don't deserve it. But John doesn't stop there. He goes on to say that above and beyond God's loving and forgiving attitude towards us, God wants to actually heal us from the damage and the sin itself and from its consequences. God wants to actually take the sin away. Now, this picture of God, portrayed in 1 John 1:9, reveals a God who is a healing physician and not a legalistic and condemnatory judge. And I'm not biased in that regard, I don't think, Bill.
0: Oh, I'm sure you wouldn't be, Bob.
1: So he's not worried about legal bookkeeping types of religion or legal bookkeeping forgiveness. He's interested in a religion of healing and of restoration.
0: Well, amen to that. And Bob, I do also like the image of God as a healing physician. You don't have a market on that. But we want to remember that when we say God is taking sin away, as you quoted there in one of the translations of 1 John 1:9, what that really means is that God wants to change our minds and hearts.
1: That's right.
0: Because
1: that's
0: sin resides, we could say, in the brain, but in the mind.
1: Right.
0: And Sin lives, unfortunately, in our thought patterns and in our emotional makeup. It is not some abstract object that God can just take away in some physical sense, as you were trying to paint there in your comment about the heavenly books and the eraser and all that kind of thing. But it really is a psychological entity that God wants to give us spiritual therapy for. And maybe our listeners messed up every single one of us to one degree or another by sin. And that messing up, of course, begins in our mental or in our psychological state, in our minds, as it were. And that's what Isaiah meant when we read in Isaiah chapter 1, verse 5. He said, the whole head is sick and the whole heart faint. And that's true for every single one who's been touched by sin, which includes every single one of us. Isaiah is telling us there in that verse that sin has caused us to be, to one degree or another, sick in the head. In other words, we've all been emotionally and intellectually damaged by sin, both by what we've done to ourselves and what we've done to others and the guilt that has ensued as a response to that. So all of that leads to a great deal of psychological and emotional damage in every person who's ever been born. But the good news is that God wants to give us rest and healing and restoration from all that damage
1: that
0: we've mostly created for ourselves. And so listen to what Jesus offers us in treatment for the damage that Satan has done to us through sin, which is given in Matthew 11, 28 through 30. And I like this translation.
1: Yeah, this is
0: beautiful. Are you tired, worn out, burned out on religion? Come to me, get away with me, and you'll recover your life. I'll show you how to take a real rest. Walk with me and work with me. Watch how I do it. Learn the unforced rhythms of grace. I won't say anything heavy or ill-fitting on you. Keep company with me, and you'll learn to live freely and lightly. Well, that sounds so wonderful.
1: That's beautiful, yeah.
0: And to me, if that doesn't sound attractive, then I don't know what does. It's almost as if God is offering us an extended trip to a beautiful spa, except to it's a spa that's within the heart and soul and the mind of each person.
1: Yeah, that's right. Well, Bill, that picture of healing is so much more beautiful than the usual dry legal picture of forgiveness that we're usually given many times. Another way to think about this is, suppose you're an alcoholic or whatever your problem might be. Now, while it would be good news that you're forgiven, we certainly want that good news, wouldn't you also want to know that you're not only being forgiven but freed from the alcoholism? I mean, if you're struggling with some other sin, whatever it is, it's just lust or laziness or who knows what we might all be struggling with, is it really good news to have someone tell you that you're forgiven, but you're still always going to be weak and struggling with those problems and those issues? No freedom or victory in your future for those things. I think, Bill, that would be bad news and terrible news, and that's certainly not the news that the gospel gives to us. We have a God who is not only forgiveness personified, but in addition to that, he follows along with healing and restoration for all of us. Hebrews chapter 12, verse 1 says it this way, "Let us strip off every weight that slows us down, especially the sin that so easily hinders our progress, and let us run with endurance the race that God has set before us." So God's setting before us the opportunity to be free, not just forgiven, but to be freed from those things.
0: How true, Bob. Well, one of the things that's so important to remember about forgiveness, and I think we've talked about this before in previous programs as well, is that when we're unable to forgive others, actually, and as modern research is showing, there's much more damage to us than there is to the persons we don't want to forgive.
1: We don't appreciate that very often. That's very, very true.
0: That's right. If a failure to forgive others is just a self-destruction, a mode of life. Even when we have been wronged, to harbor enmity or revenge or animosity and hatred for another. And I find this true among some Christians, unfortunately,
1: yeah, Bob. Sure.
0: They just say, I can't forgive. And that happens so often in families.
1: Yeah,
0: and in
1: that's the worst place.
0: The parent-child and especially husband and wife relationships. It's very, very sad. Well, that particular commitment to an unforgiving nature sadly just worked like a cancer or infection within us that really does more damage than the original wrong that we've suffered.
1: Yeah, it's amazing, isn't it?
0: That's the thing, is that an unforgiving attitude causes more suffering than the wrong that originally was inflicted upon us. And that's why, to me, it's so important to have the right understanding of God's forgiveness of us, so that we may be enabled to be changed really into his likeness by beholding that forgiveness he has for us long before we ever deserved it. look at God's attitude toward us before we ever responded towards him in Romans 5, 6 through 10. I'm going to read that just now, excerpts anyway, from it. Christ died for us at a time, Paul says, when we were helpless and sinful. It showed how much he loved us,

0: by having Christ die for us, even though we were sinful, even when we were God's enemies. That's an amazing statement. When we were God's enemies, he made peace with us because his son died for us. Yet something even greater than friendship is ours. Now that we are at peace with God, we will be saved by his son's life. As you listen to that verse, notice how it says that when we were relating to God as enemies, when we are helpless and sinful, that's when God took the initiative and as the divine physician, made what we would call a house call. Do physicians make house calls anymore, Bob?
1: It's quite rare, I'll have to admit, but thank goodness God's still in that business.
0: But God made a house call, didn't he, to this planet to save and to heal and to restore us, to make us at one with him again. So if God took the initiative with us when we were relating to him as our enemy, doesn't that lead us to take the initiative or to conclude that we ought to take the initiative with others who have wronged us, even when they're relating to us with enmity and hostility?
1: It's a high calling.
0: It is a high calling.
1: A worthy goal.
0: Mm. Absolutely. But one that God, through the example of Jesus Christ and him sending his son to us, we need to, in our own way, replicate what he has done for us through Jesus Christ so that we can be part of that whole healing process here on planet Earth.
1: Absolutely. Well, Bill, I think it's also important what you said there about the damage that animosity or anger will cause in the one who has been wronged if they cannot experience in their hearts forgiveness towards the one who has wronged them. The Bible shares this with us in so many places. It's amazing how the Bible outlines our psychology in our minds so clearly. The Bible wants us to know how damaging retained hostility is, even if it may be justified, even if we actually have been wronged. A couple of verses in Job bring this out very, very well. Job chapter 5, verse 2 says there, listen to this, to worry yourself to death with resentment would be a foolish and senseless thing to do. Practical advice there in Job. Later on in Job chapter 18, verse 4, it says this, you are only hurting yourself with anger. That's so powerful. You're only hurting yourself with anger. All this research that we're doing, in modern times, it's all there in the Bible.
0: That's right. It is. That's a very important verse. I hope our listeners don't forget it.
1: Yeah, Job 18:4. Now, notice how in both those verses, the one being hurt was the one who cherished resentment and anger. So, for our own benefit, as well as hopefully the one who may have wronged us, we need to be empowered by the gospel, by the grace and goodness of God, to forgive them. Notice how David learned this same principle. Listen to how he states that resentment can lead to foolishness in his own experience. I like this verse too. In Psalm 73, verses 21 and 22, David says this, when my thoughts were bitter and my feelings were hurt, I was as stupid as an animal. He's quite graphic there. When my thoughts were bitter and my feelings were hurt, I was as stupid as an animal. And it's really kind of true, I think, what he's saying there, obviously. Bitterness and cherished hurt feelings many times lead us to act like animals. I think we can just look over at some of the terrorism and some of those kinds of things going on in other parts of the world, and we can see people acting like animals. And that's the result of bitterness and anger and inability to forgive.
0: How unfortunately that's true, Bob. Well, in contrast, all the bad news about the lack of forgiveness in the Middle East, as you were just making reference to, I was encouraged to hear about the story of the Palestinian family whose 12-year-old son was accidentally killed in some skirmish, and the family donated all his organs for transplantation into Israeli patients.
1: I heard that story, too. That's
0: amazing. That's a fantastic
1: story.
0: Yeah.
1: I wish that got more attention.
0: Yeah, that's right. Now, that article pointed out that in the recent past, Israeli families have donated the organs of their fallen family members to Palestinian patients in need of transplants.
1: Praise the Lord.
0: As you say, you wish that were given much more publicity, here in America especially. And to me, that's just a wonderful insight as to how forgiveness works, really. The Palestinian and Israelite families or Israeli families stated that all they had done it all with the hopes that it could be a gesture and a symbol of goodwill between their two peoples, and that it would, in a small way, perhaps light a candle and lead to a restoration of peace and order and friendship with all of the different cultures that are at war with one another. And that's really a noble goal.
1: Absolutely. Well, Bill, one of the places that we so often, you alluded to this earlier, have trouble forgiving others is in our families, unfortunately. That's the place that should be the most ready and the most eager, but that's the one we seem to slip up the most many times. So many marriages spend so much of their time with frustration and resentment and anger because of an inability inability to forgive each other. Even when it's discussed, each party is usually looking at the other person to take the initiative. Well, I know, Bill, that you and I believe that men ought to take the initiative in making their marriages successful.
0: That's right.
1: As the divine headship there in the family. So if there's a problem, let us, as the, quotes, head of the household, if we can use that term, take the initiative, not in getting dibs on the TV remote or something like that, but let's take the lead in establishing and maintaining harmony in our homes by forgiving first, even if we think we're right and even if we actually are right. But take the first initiative in doing that. It says in Ephesians, husbands, be considerate as you live with your wives, treat them with respect, and as heirs with you of the gracious gift of life, so that nothing will hinder your prayers. I think that's an interesting verse there. The Apostle Peter, I'm sorry, I said that was Ephesians, this is 2 Peter. The Apostle Peter there encourages us as husbands to be considerate, respectful, and gracious. Now, interestingly, Peter links how we treat our wives with the effectiveness of our prayers. It's a fascinating verse. So if you're not happy with the results of your prayer life, perhaps we should be looking at treating our wives more considerately, more respectfully, and more graciously. One author said, if your Christianity doesn't work at home, don't export it. And I think that's a good thing for us to remember. What a great place to start in our forgiveness towards others, whether they ask for it or not, than in our own homes with our wives and children.
0: Well, Bob, we've covered a lot of ground today, and I hope that we've been able to help folks to see the wonderful depths of forgiveness. If you're having challenges in your heart and mind with forgiveness, don't be afraid to admit it before God. Let Him, by His grace, take that away from you, the harboring of animosity or ill effect towards some individual who has caused you harm. Because God, of course, is willing to take that away from you and let you love that person who's offended you. So I think finally just remember that God loves you, whether you're the victim or the victimizer,
1: Amen.
0: Or the offender or the offended, we might
1: Amen.
0: Say, and He's extended His forgiveness to all of you so that healing and full mental and emotional healing will be yours in the future. And remember, absolutely nothing will ever change His love for you. So thank you so much today for listening. We appreciate you being with us, and we hope that we've given you some wonderful insights from Scripture on this great topic. Have a good week. We look forward to being with you again next week. God bless.
2: God be with you till we meet again.
3: 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If you'd like to write, it's Portraits of God, P.O. Box 127, Norwood, Massachusetts. That's P.O. 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Norwood, Massachusetts, 02062. I'm Dennis Farley. Thank you for listening, and be sure to tune in again next week for another segment of Portraits of God.

0: You're just one person. So how can you help in the rebuilding effort of a disaster like a hurricane? This is Growth Through Hardship. 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
1: At one point in his life, Job had lost everything. He grieved over his loss and asked God hard questions about why this had to happen. In the final analysis, we don't always know why God allows events to occur, and it is at this point that we must make a leap of faith to trust that God remains loving and that He is at work in the world in powerful ways. God can handle all our questions, pains, and frustrations. I think a key to all of this is to keep talking to Him. In time, we may understand more.
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2: And he spake a parable unto them to this end, that men ought always to pray, and not to faint, saying,
3: There was in a city a judge which feared not God, neither regarded man. And there was a widow in that city, and she came unto him, saying, Avenge me of mine adversary. And he would not for a while. But afterward he said within himself, Though I fear not God, nor regard man, yet because this widow troubleth me, I will avenge her, lest by her continual coming she weary me. And the Lord said, Hear what the unjust judge saith. And shall not God avenge his own elect, which cry day and night unto him, though he bear long with them? I tell you that he will avenge them speedily. Nevertheless, when the Son of Man cometh, shall he find faith on the earth?
4: Psalm 93.
5: The Lord reigneth. He is clothed with majesty. The Lord is clothed with strength, wherewith he hath girded himself. The world also is established that it cannot be moved. Thy throne is established of old. Thou art from everlasting. The floods have lifted up, O Lord. The floods have lifted up their voice. The floods lift up their waves. The Lord on high is mightier than the noise of many waters, yea, than the mighty waves of the sea. Thy testimonies are very sure. Holiness becometh thine house, O Lord, forever.
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This is Bundaberg, a city in southeast Queensland, almost 400 kilometres north of Brisbane. The city boasts a population of over 70,000 people and is well known for a variety of different reasons, including some of the grand old historic buildings that beautify and grace its centre. Bundaberg was named by surveyor John Carlton Thompson, and its name is loosely derived from the name of one of the local Aboriginal tribes. The traditional owners of the area were the Tarrabalung Bunda. The first European to visit the area was an escaped convict from the Moreton Bay penal settlement. Later, Bundaberg was populated by pastoral squatters who established sheep stations in the area. The city was established in 1867 on the northern banks of the Burnett River, which is still spanned today by a magnificent 120-year-old metal truss road bridge. Most of the early settlers made their living from the timber in the area, but sugar later became a lucrative business venture too. Bundaberg is known for being the hometown of several notable Australians, but arguably the most famous son of Bundaberg is Bert Hinkler. There's a large polished marble monument to him that holds pride of place in Bus Park in downtown Bundaberg. Dubbed as the Australian Lone Eagle, Hinkler was an aviator, inventor and designer, and the first person to fly solo from England to Australia, and also the first person to fly solo across the southern Atlantic Ocean. In many ways, he wasn't afraid to explore uncharted territory and to go where no one else had gone before, despite the inherent risks and dangers. Join us this week as we take a look at the remarkable life of Bert Hinkler and others who had a similar focus and drive. As we consider their adventurous spirit, dedication and passion, we may be inspired to question how we can better live lives of purpose and significance.

0: Bert Hinkler was born on the 8th of December 1892 at Woodbine Villa, Gavin Street in Bundaberg, Queensland. His father was a mill worker and Hinkler grew up in a modest home. He was born Herbert John Louis Hinkler, but the name was shortened to the much easier nickname of Bert. In January 1898, young Bert was enrolled as student number 685 at North Bundaberg State School. You can still find his name on the school admission register. Bert was a good student, but his mind was often outside in the sky. As a child, Hinkler was fascinated by flight and would spend hours watching ibis in flight near a local lake. By the age of 19, Hinkler had built his first flying machine, a man-carrying glider. Each rib and spar was skillfully handcrafted in his backyard workshop. In 1911 and 1912, Hinkler used horse-drawn carts to transport his glider to the nearby beach. The beach, which sits inside the Monrepos Conservation Park, is the nesting ground for the largest nesting population of loggerhead turtles in the South Pacific Ocean. Hinkler shared the beach with the turtles, as it was the ideal place to test his new flying machines to see if they were aerodynamic and worked correctly. The flimsy glider, with an ironing board serving as a cockpit, took to the air with him aboard and launched young Herbert John Louis Hinkler into the exciting and developing world of aviation. After the successful test flight of his gliders, Hinkler set off for England in 1914, where he worked for the Sopwith Company. Sopwith manufactured aircraft that were mainly used by the military in both the Royal Naval Air Service and the Royal Flying Corps. Later, they were used in the Royal Air Force during World War I. When World War I broke out, Hinkler served with the Royal Naval Air Service as an aerial gunner and an observer, responsible for manning aircraft guns and performing reconnaissance during a mission. Hinkler was deployed to work in Belgium and France and was awarded the Distinguished Service Medal for his work there. Then in 1918, he was posted to the 28th Squadron of the RAF, where he served as a pilot in Italy. Hinkler was lauded as an exceptional mathematician and inventor by his peers. In fact, he is known to have invented a significant number of aviation instruments which were in use up until World War II. After World War I in 1919, Hinkler got a job working as a test pilot for AV Row in Southampton. The company manufactured and designed aircraft which were used by the military in both world wars. Hinkler bought a quaint English home in Thornhill Estate, Southampton. He named the home Monrepos to celebrate and remember the beach where he first learned to fly. Around the time that Hinkler moved to Southampton, the Australian government offered a £10,000 prize to the first pilot who was able to successfully fly an aircraft from England to Australia. Hinkler threw his hat into the ring, but his aircraft ended up crashing in Europe during a violent storm. In 1921, Hinkler shipped this small Avro Baby, one of the smaller aircraft manufactured by AV Row, to Sydney. The aircraft was topped up with fuel and then flown over 1,300 kilometres non-stop to his hometown of Bundaberg in Queensland. The 1920s proved to be a fruitful time of adventure for Hinkler. It was during these years that he took on numerous aviation projects and set a significant number of world records. But Hinkler's most notable achievement was his solo flight between England and Australia in 1928. It was the first solo flight between the two countries and was a feat that was applauded on both sides of the world. Winkler departed England on the 7th of February 1928 and arrived in Darwin, Australia at 5 p.m. on the 22nd of February. There were plenty of challenges and daring escapes along the way. After the first few legs of his journey, he arrived in Indonesia and spent some time in the hut of a local resident battling mosquitoes and unable to sleep. When he departed from Indonesia, he had a full load of fuel and maneuvered a tricky ascent over the mountains before he flew non-stop over the ocean between Indonesia and Australia for roughly 11 hours. His first sight of Australia was Bathurst Island, and it led to celebration in the cockpit. He was given a hero's welcome in Darwin after an exhausting but groundbreaking 18,000-kilometre flight. He later flew to Brisbane, where swarms of well-wishers thronged him at his plane. He was welcomed with a triumphal parade through the city in an Armstrong Siddeley open vehicle, which has been immaculately restored and is on display in Bundaberg Hinkler Hall of Aviation today. After Brisbane, Hinkler continued his record-breaking flight onto his hometown of Bundaberg. Initially, his flight between England and Australia didn't really make any headlines, but when he reached India, the media interest ramped up. He was nicknamed the Hustling Hinkler by one newspaper and became the subject of a popular song titled Hustling Hinkler Up in the Sky.
1: Hustling Hinkler up in the sky, fair or windy, he's flying high.
0: Hinkler continued to gather accolades throughout the course of the 1920s. He picked up two Britannica trophies, a gold medal from Fédération Aéronautique Internationale, a second Oswald Watt gold medal, and an Air Force Cross for the finest aerial exploit of the year.
1: Hustling Hinkler showed them the way, and he's the hero of the day.
0: Hinkler's life is interesting because it is a study in passion, focus, and drive. He was a man who had a genuine interest in aeronautics from a very young age, and he channeled that interest into a lifelong mission that ultimately impacted the aviation industry in both big and little ways. Then in 1931, Hinkler performed his most amazing feat. He flew a de Havilland Pussmoth, a three-seater light-winged monoplane, from Canada to New York and then on to Jamaica non-stop, clocking a record-breaking 2,400 kilometres. But that wasn't enough of a conquest. He then took the moth from Jamaica to Venezuela, Guyana, Brazil, and then across the South Atlantic to Africa. The leg of the journey between South America and Africa was undertaken in extremely bad weather. Yet, despite the gale force winds and poor visibility, Hinkler managed to complete the journey. Then, from West Africa, he flew on to London. When he completed the journey, he was awarded a slew of medals, trophies, and accolades. His flight had been the first solo flight across the South Atlantic, and at the time, Hinkler was only the second person to cross the Atlantic solo after Charles Lindbergh accomplished the feat in 1927. In 1932, after a

record between England and Australia, which was held by C.W.A. Scott. The record was 8 days and 20 hours, and Hinkler was determined to do better. He left London Air Park in Hanworth, England, on the 7th of January 1933, in his de Havilland Pusmoth. He wasn't heard from again until his body was discovered in the Tuscan Mountains in Italy. His plane had apparently crashed into the mountains in Italy after his departure from London. He was given a state funeral and was buried with full military honours by order of Benito Mussolini in the Protestant Cimitero degli Allori in Florence. After his death, countries around the world took steps to honour his memory. In Italy, a monument was erected to his memory by Aretino Aero Club. In England, several roads and parks were named after him, and a monument was erected to him. In Australia, the federal electorate of Hinkler in Queensland was named after him. In 1983, his house in Southampton, England, was saved from demolition and relocated brick by brick here to the Bundaberg Botanic Gardens, which has since served as a historical museum. Bundaberg also erected a beautiful 7-metre-high monument on the Hummock, the highest point in the district, overlooking the Pacific Ocean, the sugarcane fields and the city. There is also an aeronautics museum, the Hinkler Hall of Aviation, located in the Bundaberg Botanic Gardens, that is dedicated to the pioneer aviator and innovator. The museum, which was opened in 2008, houses a collection of 5 aircraft that played a significant part in Hinkler's career. These include a reconstructed glider that is a replica of the first glider that Hinkler built and tested out at Monrepos Beach. Then there's Hinkler's original Avro Baby. He acquired this machine and made 2 record-breaking solo flights in the aircraft. There's also a replica of Hinkler's Avro Avian. The original aircraft is on display at the Queensland Museum in Brisbane. Hinkler had considerable experience with this aircraft. He flew it in several air races in 1926 and 1927. However, it was significantly modified over the period for his much celebrated and groundbreaking solo flight between England and Australia in 1928. The museum also houses a Hinkler Ibis. The Ibis is a small 2-seater wooden amphibious monoplane that Hinkler designed and built while he was working in the United Kingdom. And there's a reconstructed de Havilland Pusmoth. Hinkler flew the moth during his trip from Canada to New York and then through South America and across the South Atlantic to England. He also flew a moth on his final flight from England to Australia. Regretfully, as we've noted, he didn't make it. He and the plane met an untimely end in Italy. There are many things that come to mind when you think about Bert Hinkler. He was a pioneer, an innovator, an inventor, and an aviator. But perhaps most striking of all, he was a man who was driven to accomplish his goals in life. Much like Bert Hinkler's unabated passion and zeal for all things aeronautical, the Bible profiles the lives of men and women whose lives were driven by a singular zeal for their mission in life. Purpose in life is extremely important. Every human being on the planet craves a sense of purpose and significance in their lives, a sense that they are more than hamsters on a wheel, a sense that their lives are making a difference in the world around them. One of the most mission-focused and driven individuals in the Bible was Nehemiah, an important government official in the court of the Persian Empire. Nehemiah was a man who was driven by a single purpose, and he worked hard to achieve it. There are a number of things we can learn from Nehemiah's life that will help us to understand how we can discover and fulfill our own

purpose in life. So let's take a look at the life of Nehemiah and the work he accomplished. The Bible book of Nehemiah opens with a visit between old friends who are as close as brothers. Nehemiah was going about his life at the royal court, generally happy and fulfilled, but with an eye on what was happening back in Palestine. A group of Jews had relocated to Palestine in the hope of restoring Jerusalem and re-establishing the Jewish nation 70 years after they had been taken captive by the Babylonian king Nebuchadnezzar. The work was hard and the terrain uncharted, and the visit that Nehemiah had from his old friend Hanani included a report on the progress of the group that had returned home. Nehemiah's heart was with his people. Though active in the royal court of Persia, he longed to see his native land restored. Hanani's visit alerted Nehemiah to a need in his community at home. The walls of the city were broken down, and they needed help rebuilding them again. Nehemiah's love for his people led him to respond to that need. The first principle the Bible teaches us when it comes to understanding a quest with purpose is that the most fulfilling tasks in life often revolve around meeting the needs of those around us. If you want to live a life of purpose and fulfillment, look around you to see and understand the needs of your community. After his friend Hanani had left, Nehemiah was deeply affected. He couldn't stop thinking about his people and the turmoil they were in. At that time in history, a city without walls was defenseless and vulnerable to attack. His concern for his countrymen began to weigh heavily on him, and a cloud of sadness settled over him. Since he was constantly in the presence of the king, the monarch noticed his trusted servant's sadness and inquired about the cause. Well, at first Nehemiah was nervous. He wasn't supposed to show emotion, especially sadness, around the king. But then the king generously offered to provide the necessary resources for the project and offered Nehemiah a leave of absence to complete it. At that point, Nehemiah found himself not only inspired by a vision, but also empowered and equipped to make it a reality. The second principle the Bible teaches us about mission and purpose is the importance of being equipped. In Nehemiah's case, he needed physical resources and also time off work to make his vision a reality. In other cases, equipping ourselves to meet felt needs in our communities might mean learning a new skill, partnering with people who have a similar vision and a diverse skill set, or finding financial resources. What other tips can the Bible about fulfilling our commission and purpose? Well, once Nehemiah received the king's permission and resources to rebuild the walls, he made his way to Jerusalem. The first thing Nehemiah did was tour the city to inspect the extent of the damage. The walls were broken down in several places, and the work looked challenging, but not impossible. Then Nehemiah assessed the situation before him, identified the problems, and came up with a workable plan. He then turned his attention to gathering the support of the people and turning his plans into action. He made sure that news spread quickly throughout the city that the walls of Jerusalem were going to be rebuilt. Nehemiah encouraged the people that the task could be achieved and invited them to work with him to make it happen. In no time at all, Nehemiah had plenty of people to help him. He soon had everything organized and ready to go. But his plan didn't just happen. It wasn't created on the fly. At the core of Nehemiah's planning was prayer. He made prayer the center of his plan. And his plan was a splendid one. He divided up the wall into sections, giving one portion to one group or family and another portion to another group or family. This way, everybody had something to do.

0: was responsible for some particular part of the wall. With so many people working, the wall began to take shape. Some mixed mortar, others lifted stones. Others carefully measured the distances to ensure that each stone was set in the right place. Women and children brought food and water to sustain the workers. Then there were those who checked the levels. They used a plumbob or plummet to establish exact vertical lines and ensure the structure was centered. This was vitally important because a few degrees out of plumb and the whole wall could come tumbling down. Nehemiah's plan, his strategy, worked splendidly. With all this combined and well-coordinated effort, the walls of the city were soon going up fast. Day by day, the wall rose higher and higher. More and more sections were joined, closing the gaps between. In just 55 days, less than 2 months, this great wall was completed. All because one man had vision, faith and courage. So, in summary, three important tips that we can glean from the Bible when it comes to formulating a quest and purpose for our life. Number one, the best commissions are found when we try to meet the needs of those around us, be it our families or our communities. Serving others is one of the most meaningful missions in life that we can ever have. Number two, equipping ourselves with the skills and resources we need to accomplish our mission is vital to success. Number three, it's not enough to understand the problem. We need to assess it carefully so we can come up with an effective and viable strategy or solution. The Bible tells us in Proverbs chapter 29, verse 18, where there is no vision, the people perish. Having a clear vision and purpose in life is an important part of living fulfilled and meaningful lives. Jesus often spoke of life. In John chapter 10 and verse 10, Jesus said, "I have come that they may have life and that they may have it more abundantly." Jesus was always engaged in serving others, and we too can find an abundant life when it is spent in a life of service for others. Bert Hinkler's passion was flying. He allowed it to drive him, and he made a significant contribution to the field of aviation. Jesus' passion was, and still is, people. He allows his love for people to drive him. And this love has offered us the greatest gift we have ever been given, salvation, eternal life. Each of us was created to live a life of purpose, a life much like the life of Jesus, dedicated to service and driven by a love for people. When you accept Jesus into your heart, your life will be filled with His Spirit, and His Spirit will inspire you to be a blessing to others. If you would like to give God a chance today to give you a life of meaning and purpose, if you would like to let Him give you a new vision and commission for your life, then I'd like to recommend the free gift we have for all our Incredible Journey viewers today. 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

0: Join us again next week when we will share another of life's journeys together. Until then, let's commit our lives to the God in heaven who created us to live a life of purpose. Let's pray. Dear Heavenly Father, we thank you for the lives of purpose-driven people like Bert Hinkler and Nehemiah. Lord, you created us to live a life of purpose. We know that you alone can bring true meaning and purpose into our lives. Today we pray that you will lead and guide our lives and make us a blessing to the people around us. We ask this in Jesus' name. Amen.
1: Teaching according to Christ. This is Ken Ham, author of the popular devotional commentary, Creation to Babel. In the book of Colossians, we're told to beware of being taken captive by philosophy and empty deceit. Now, how can we know what is mere philosophy and deceit? Well, the Apostle Paul says that such things are according to human traditions and the things of this world, not Christ. How do we know what's according to Christ? By looking at his word. The only way we know anything authoritative about Christ is from his word. It tells us everything we need for life and for godliness. Does a teacher point you back to God's word and to Christ? Or do they distract you by focusing on things outside God's word? The focus should be Christ.
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3: Welcome to Your Bible and You. 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I'm Dwight Lainhoff.
4: And I'm Edgar Alquinta.
3: And we would like to thank you for joining us today as we go through the Bible. And if you have your Bibles ready, we can begin our study. Let's begin with prayer, Pastor Edgar.
4: Yes, let's pray. Dear Heavenly Father, we continue to ask for wisdom as we open your word. And Lord, we ask that you will just share what you want to share with us today so that we can go closer to you. In Jesus' name we pray. Amen.
3: Wonderful thing. As we study it, as we try to understand to whom it was written, under what circumstances, what the culture and the religious culture, the pagan culture was like at the time, and what Jesus was having to deal with, because we're in Bibles right now. We're in Matthew chapter 8. And Jesus has given his fundamental stories and description of what faith is, and he had many people following him. And as a consequence, we find some miracles have been performed. Time we studied together, friends, we talked about how that, Peter had a mother-in-law. You don't get those without being married. So Peter was married. Mother-in-law was sick. And Jesus came and healed her. And we talked about how that demon possession seemed to be a significant thing. And maybe it is today. And I know I've known some people who have that sort of ministry. They call it the deliverance ministry. Well, we're in Matthew chapter 8, verse 18. And Jesus is giving some very pointed information about the cost of following him. Edgar, I remember I was pastoring in San Diego, and there were a couple of ladies started attending the church, and they just really enjoyed it. They enjoyed the fellowship and the Bible study and that sort of thing. And they said, well, where do we sign up? How do we, you know, and they were just very enthusiastic. And the Bible worker that was studying with them, she finally said, you know, do you understand what it really means to follow Jesus? How would it affect your life and your thinking and your... And after that talk, they never showed up again. I guess the cost was too much, they thought. Well, let's see what Jesus has to say here, Edgar. Matthew chapter 8, beginning with verse 18.
4: When Jesus saw the crowd around him, he gave orders to cross to the other side of the lake. Then a teacher of the law came to him and said, "Teacher, I will follow you wherever you go." Jesus replied, "Foxes have holes and birds of the air have nests, but the Son of Man has no place to lay his head." Another disciple said to him, "Lord, first let me go and bury my father." But Jesus told him, Follow me and let the dead bury their own dead.
3: All right, let's see this.

0: Do you see what happens here? There was a crowd of people listening to Jesus, following him. He decides to cross on the other side of the Lake Galilee, maybe to get away from the crowd. He often did that to go and pray in a more of a wilderness situation. But there was someone who followed him, a teacher of the law, it says, perhaps a scribe of some sort. And, you know, he makes this kind of a neat statement, rabbi or teacher, I'm going to follow you wherever you want to go. And then all of a sudden, Jesus becomes very direct. And he says here, you know, look, following me isn't going to be easy. It's not going to be comfortable. It may mean a sacrifice. There's no earthly rewards, is what he's trying to say. Jesus didn't seem to have a home of his own. He stayed with others. And we know in the little town of Bethany, he stayed with Mary and Martha and Lazarus and these siblings that welcomed Jesus. And he was trying to point out, though, that following Christ, following him in this sense, meant a higher call and discipleship, and an investment, you might say, that was going to last for eternity. And it's possible that this disciple was not asking permission in the last part there to go to his elderly father's funeral, but rather to put it off until father died. That happened in the way these words are recorded here. And so Jesus is saying, are you really ready to commit? I think is what Christ was saying. And so Jesus was unwilling to accept excuses that were given for not following completely at that point. So, you know, I think there's a message for us at this point. Why do we follow Christ is one of the first questions we can ask. And what are the expectations? I was reading a book which said we all have a mission, and it's our job, whatever our career might be, is to find out that mission which God has for us. And some people aren't willing to find that out. I go to church on weekends, but it's more than that, isn't it?
1: Interesting also, Dwight, to see how many people out there just want to see what they can get out of,
0: yeah,
1: you know, going to church or whatever. But, you know, once they begin to see the reality of the commitment that this implies, then, of course, you know, they kind of shy away.
0: Well, and, you know, how often after church do we sometimes overhear people saying, well, I didn't get much out of the sermon today, or I didn't get much out of worship today. And you wonder what they were willing to put into it, into the whole worship experience. Now, another thing happens here, which Jesus uses as an illustration or a message to get to his followers, starting in verse 23, Edgar.
1: Then he got into the boat and his disciples followed him. Without warning, a furious storm came up on the lake, so that the waves swept over the boat. But Jesus was sleeping. The disciples went and woke him, saying, Lord, save us, we're going to drown. He replied, Ye of little faith, why are you so afraid? Then he got up and rebuked the winds and the waves, and it was completely calm. The men were amazed and asked, What kind of man is this? Even the winds and the waves obey him.
0: All right. Once again, I'd like to remind you that this was probably a fishing boat, because many of Jesus' disciples were fishermen. The ancient Hebrew historian Josephus, who was in the first second century there of Christ's era, just after Christ's era, he records the fact that at times there were up to 300 fishing boats at a time on the Sea of Galilee. So these disciples were used to the weather conditions, to the sea conditions. They had seen Jesus perform a whole bunch of miracles. And yet, when this storm comes up, they panic. And even as experienced sailors, they probably understood the danger that was there. And yet they were amazed that Christ had some kind of effect on the forces of nature. Now, how can we find something for ourselves in this? Well, friends, sometimes there's a stormy area of our human nature where we feel God can't or won't work. When we truly understand who God is, however, when we realize that He can be in control not just of nature, but of our own human nature, then we realize what kind of help and power we might have. Yeah, I've got to tell you, I've been praying about something recently. It has to do with our radio programming here and the fact that there are some costs related to it. And I was coming up to a monthly cost here, and I'm saying, how am I going to pay for this? And so, but I prayed about it, and I really laid it in the Lord's hands, and unexpectedly, you know, got a check from a listener in New Mexico.
1: Wow.
0: Unexpected, and that's going to help, and it goes on. And sometimes we panic over things that we don't think we can control, but this is what the disciples were doing. They couldn't control the waves. They couldn't control the weather. And Jesus was sleeping. He said, it's okay. Don't worry about it. Mm. And he was there, and he knew God had a mission for him, and that was the way it was going to continue.
1: You know, what catches my attention is the certainty of the disciples that they were going to die.
0: And the certainty of Jesus that they wouldn't.
1: Isn't that interesting, you know? I mean, how we can apply that to our own lives, you know? We are so sure that our circumstances are...
0: The disaster is going to happen.
1: Yeah, I mean, and all of a sudden we just go into the Bible and we said, why are you so afraid?
0: Right. And we see sometimes only two alternatives or even one alternative to our situation. And then all of a sudden, a third alternative shows up that we would never have thought of. And we recognize that God sees things that we don't see and can arrange situations that we had no idea could be arranged.
1: Interesting, yes. You know, and they say, what kind of a man is this? Even the winds and the waves obey him. I'm wondering, what if we could be kind of like the winds and the waves and, you know, in our human nature, obey mm-hmm. him and just know that he is in control.
0: I think also it's interesting how that they had observed miracles of food, miracles of healings, but this is one which was in their environment. You know, they were fishermen. They were used to this lake. And they thought, well, we know what's going to happen. There's no alternative here. But Christ was in charge of situations that they were familiar with, but he seemed to know more of. Now, starting in verse 28, we have a story that is quite different and quite affecting, recorded by a couple of the gospel writers. Start reading here, Pastor Edgar, in verse 28.
1: When he arrived at the other side of the region of the Gadarenes, two demon-possessed men coming from the tombs met him. They were so violent that no one could pass that way. What do you want with us, Son of God? They shouted. Have you come here to torture us before the appointed time? Some distance from them, a large herd of pigs were feeding. The demons begged Jesus, if you drive us out, send us into the herd of pigs. He said to them, go. So they came out and went into the pigs, and the whole herd rushed down the steep bank into the lake and died in the water. Those tending the pigs ran off, went into the town, and reported all this, including what had happened to the demon-possessed man. Then the whole town went out to meet Jesus, mm-hmm. and when they saw him, they pleaded with him to leave that region.
0: Now, this is a fascinating story. It's a short one, but it has all kinds of odd things in it, including the response of the villagers. First of all, this whole Gadara area, these Gadarenes lived, this was a part on the other side of the Galilee. There were 10 cities in the area, and there were a lot of Gentiles, people who were not of the Jewish heritage. Jews wouldn't have anything to do with pigs. They were unclean. That's not dirty animals and they wouldn't eat them, but they were also considered spiritually unclean if they had anything to do with pigs. But so these people weren't that, okay? And here they go, and demon-possessed people were under control of Satan in whatever ways. There are two other recordings of this story. Mark and Luke also record it, just so you don't run out of things to think about. Matthew says there were two demon-possessed men, while Mark and Luke refer only to one. Now, some people say, well, it's two different instances, but I think they're so similar in the rest of the details that it's simply that Mark and Luke must have mentioned the man, the one man who did the talking. Notice it says up here, they were violent. No one, it says, could pass that way. And yet, the shout that came to them was, "What do you want with us, Son of God?" Now, obviously, the men in their right minds would not have known this. But the devil knows that Jesus was the Son of God. And so that's what came out to them. And notice it seems in verse 31, the demons are speaking to Jesus. If you drive us out, send us into the herd of pigs. And so he does that. And then they all, like lemmings, go over the cliff and into the water. All right? Odd story. But these demons recognize Jesus as the Son of God. You know, just believing that Jesus was a miracle worker, or that Jesus was unique, or that Jesus was something more than a human being is not enough. It says in one passage of Scripture, yeah, the devils believe, but they're going to be lost, you see, because just believing isn't as much. It's putting into practice what God teaches through Jesus Christ. And so faith is more than belief. By faith, you accept what Jesus has done for you, receiving him as the only one who can save you from sin. And the power of Christ helps you live out faithfully to be obedient to God's will and God's commands. Well, as I said, all of a sudden, the demons enter these pigs, and the pigs, you know, go over the, and they all die. And when the word got back, there doesn't seem to be this rejoicing that these demoniacs are now of sane mind and can go back to their family. That's a side effect they're not particularly interested in. What are they interested in? Well, the fact that they had a financial loss, that the pigs that they were making money off of were gone and had died. And so their priorities were very, very confused. And we'll see that happen periodically in the life of Christ. We've already seen how that some people were healed, and yet the religious leaders were condemning either the method or the who Jesus healed them, or that it was done on the Sabbath. You know, all these questions came up, missing the point. Here was a man, a human being that was healed, and so here were these demoniacs who were healed and could go back to their families, and that seemed to be of such secondary importance to the financial loss these people had.
1: That's interesting. And, you know, let me just point out maybe a little detail that just came up. In the previous story, you know, with the boat and the storm, the disciples don't know what kind of a man
0: Jesus is. Mm-hmm.
1: But the demon-possessed,
0: They knew.
1: They said that he is the Son of God. And, you know, in the Gospel of Matthew, the other one that calls him the Son of God is actually Satan right there in chapter 4.
0: Oh, yeah.
1: You know, and he calls him, you are the Son of God.
0: Yeah, during the tempting in the wilderness.
1: Exactly. And so, you know, Jesus' divinity is very clear to the satanic forces. They know who he is.
0: And Matthew seems to be, in his writings, in his recording of the life of Jesus, he wants to emphasize this divinity of Jesus Christ. And in the stories here, it comes out that way. Now, sometimes there has been a downplaying of the divinity of Jesus, even today, even among Christian groups who say, well, you know, it's wonderful that Jesus did that, and look at the wonderful principles and the foundation of belief and the great lifestyle that he's pointing us out to. A friend of mine, he says, well, I believe that the teachings of Jesus were admirable and were something we should live by. The idea of Jesus being the Son of God, not so much in some people's minds. And so the emphasis here is, look at who this is. Even the demons are willing to acknowledge that. And it is too bad that people became so concerned about their financial investment that they ignored the miracle that had happened. But friends, doesn't the same thing happen today? We can become so concerned about this or that that we miss out the wonderful connection that Jesus Christ wants to have with us. Now, in chapter 9 of Matthew's gospel, Matthew here is recording a number of incidences that you and I will call miracles. They were supernatural. They were something very specific, but something other than just the healing of the person comes through in the incident. There's another message there also. What does that say, Edgar, in chapter 9, beginning with verse 1?
1: Yes, Jesus stepped into a boat, crossed over, and came to his own town. Some men brought to him a paralytic, lying on a mat. When Jesus saw their faith, he said to the paralytic, "Take heart, son, your sins are forgiven." Mm-hmm. At this time, some of the teachers of the law said to themselves, "This fellow is blaspheming." Knowing their thoughts, Jesus said, "Why do you entertain evil thoughts in your hearts? Which is easier, to say your sins are forgiven, or to say, get up and walk? But so that you may know that the Son of Man has authority on earth to forgive sins." Then he said to the paralytic, "Get up, take your mat, and go home." And the man got up and went home. When the crowd saw this, they were filled with awe, and they praised God who had given such authority to man.
0: There's a whole bunch in here. The demons had referred to God, to Jesus, as the Son of God in our last story. In this one, Jesus refers to himself as the Son of Man. All of these were phrases that were very familiar to the religious people of that day. And they were all really phrases that would be referred to the Messiah. And so here, Jesus comes. Well, let's look at the first sentence. It says he came to his own town. You may say, well, was this Bethlehem? Was this Nazareth? Nope. Neither one. His own town seems to have been Capernaum. And it was really right there near the Sea of Galilee. It seemed to be a good choice for Jesus' base of operations. It was a wealthy city because of the fishing trade. And there was a Roman garrison there, by the way, that kept peace in the area. It was also... Capernaum was kind of a melting pot, influenced by Greek and Roman architecture, and there's wonderful archaeological sites in that area also. Now, he comes across this man, a man is brought to them, and they bring this paralytic, this man who can't walk, probably. And Jesus realizes that this man's friends bring this paralytic to Jesus because they have faith that Jesus can do something about it. Perhaps they had heard, perhaps they had observed. And that is when he said this, "Take heart," or if you have the King James Version of the Bible, "be of good cheer, son, your sins are forgiven." Now, people have been perplexed about this. The man is obviously paralyzed, and yet Jesus seems to ignore that obvious feature at first by saying, "your sins are forgiven." Now, what can we conclude from that? I'm going to suggest to you that one conclusion could be that Jesus knew that in this man's heart, in this man's mind, knowing that his sins were forgiven was probably more important to him than the ability to walk might ever be. So Jesus dealt with the man's eternal salvation first. And he says, "your sins are forgiven." And then there were some religious leaders around saying, "whoa, what's going on? What right have you?" Again, what right have you to use these words? They accused Christ of taking on a role that really expressed divinity. People questioned about the divinity of Jesus. Well, the religious leaders had no doubt that he was claiming divinity by saying, your sins are forgiven. And then Jesus plays them against each other. Isn't that interesting? And he says, you know, you have evil thoughts here. Which is easier to say? You know, if you're concerned about words, he's saying, well, let me give you words. Your sins are forgiven. I can say that. I just did. Then he says, get up and walk. And that you may know that the Son of Man has authority. And when he said that, the man got up and he went home. And the crowds finally began to put it together. And I like the response of the crowds here, Edgar. Mm. It says they praised whom?
1: They praised God.
0: They praised God that he had given authority in this way. We've seen this word authority before, haven't we? It says Jesus spoke and taught as one who had authority. He wasn't sitting there like a commentary or something like that, saying, well, one other commentator says this, or Rabbi so-and-so said that. You know, he said, here's what it should be. Here's what God wants us to do or to believe, and all this is done in the name of God. And so Matthew, in fact, records all of this to give us a picture of how Jesus was relating to all of these people. He was building up a reputation. Yep, we're going to see later on, he's building up through all these same things. It's a two-edged sword. Yes, there were followers. Yes, there were people who were praising God as a result. But he was also building up a whole bunch of enemies.
1: Well, that's true. And he's pointing out this issue of authority. You know, Matthew begins, showing Jesus' authority over illnesses, you know, and sickness, and then over the
0: environment,
1: you know, and then over demons even. And now he plainly says, you know, how people are praising God because he had given Jesus this kind of authority.
0: It is. And Jesus is also pointing out here, talk can be cheap. You know, our words can lack meaning if our actions don't back them up. We can say we love God or others, but if we are not taking practical steps to demonstrate our love, our words are empty and meaningless. Mm-hmm. And so Jesus is combining the two of them.
1: That's there. True. And Jesus, you know, here in verse 2, when Jesus saw their faith, see, they were not just empty words. They were actually, you know, living out their faith when they brought
0: this fellow
1: in. Exactly. And so isn't that an interesting lesson for us to learn as well?
0: And I think we've noticed that in a number of these miracle situations, that Jesus asks the person who is to be healed to do the very thing that they can't do. The man at the pool of Bethesda, you know, stand up and walk. Or he has a withered hand, reach out and take it. The blind man, you have to go and show yourself to the priest. The lepers, go and be declared, and they were healed on the way. They were reaching out and acting out a faith, a belief that Jesus is going to provide healing. And then because of their faith, the healing took place. So this is kind of a combination thing that is mentioned there. Next time when we meet together, we're going to be going into what I'd like to call the biographical part of the gospel so far, because this is the gospel as recorded by St. Matthew, and now we find how Matthew became a disciple of Jesus. But that's next time here on Your Bible and You. And I know, friends, that you enjoy studying the Bible with us. I'd certainly like to hear from you, and so would Pastor Edgar. We'd like to hear your comments, your prayer requests. You can send them to Your Bible, Post Office Box 33082, Knoxville, Tennessee, 37930. And if you have friends or family that would like to listen, but maybe there's not a radio station locally they can hear this on, Your Bible and You can be heard online at www.radiodwight.com. 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
1: God be merciful unto us and bless us and cause his face to shine upon us. Selah. That thy way may be known upon earth, thy saving health among all nations. Let the people praise thee, O God. Let all the people praise thee. Oh, let the nations be glad and sing for joy. For thou shalt judge the people righteously and govern the nations upon earth. Selah. Let the people praise thee, O God. Let all the people praise thee. Then shall the earth yield her increase, and God, even our own God, shall bless us. God shall bless us, and all the ends of the earth shall fear him.
2: Yea, though I walk through the valley of the shadow of death, I will fear no evil, for thou art with me. Thy rod and thy staff, they comfort me.
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4: Now a look at your evening weather on Lafayette Christian Talk Radio. Partly sunny with thunderstorms today with a high near 96 and lows around 79. Partly sunny with thunderstorms tomorrow with a high of 94 and lows around 78. For your Saturday, partly sunny with a high near 94 and lows around 79. And for Sunday, thunderstorms with a high near 92 and lows around 77. That's your evening weather on Lafayette Christian Talk Radio.
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6: From the Christian News Radio Network, I'm Jim Miller. In Washington, Dr. Anthony Fauci faced a tense Senate hearing today as lawmakers pressed him on past pandemic decisions and federal research oversight. Fauci repeatedly invoked the Fifth Amendment, saying ongoing legal exposure prevents him from answering certain questions. Senator Rand Paul accused him of stonewalling, while Fauci pushed back, calling the hearing politically motivated. The exchange signals that COVID-era accountability battles remain far from over, with additional hearings already scheduled. President Trump issued a sharp warning to Iran after the U.S. military officials confirming Iranian ballistic missiles targeted American positions in Jordan overnight. Pentagon says most of the missiles were intercepted, but the attack marks a significant escalation following weeks of regional tension. Trump said Iran, quote, playing with fire, and promised a strong response if attacks continue. Military analysts say both sides are now operating in a dangerous cycle of retaliation that could widen the conflict. An investigation is underway after dozens of communities in Minnesota hit by a coordinated cyber attack. News Nation's Nicole Burley.
7: Targeted more than 30 water systems throughout that state. The Minnesota IT Services says they're working to restore operations and strengthen defenses against future attacks. State officials say water quality and safety was not compromised.
6: So far, authorities have not identified a suspect or disclosed additional details about the attack. American Red Cross issued a nationwide blood shortage alert, only the second such declaration in its history. Donation numbers have dropped sharply due to the extreme heat, poor air quality, and a spike in foodborne illness cases, keeping donors home. Hospitals in several states report delays in scheduled surgeries as supplies do tighten. President Trump began the week urging the Federal Reserve to cut interest rates. That didn't work out for the president. The Fed today left rates unchanged for the fifth straight meeting. Inflation's been running above the Fed's target inflation rate for 5 years. News Nation asked a couple of American consumers how inflation has been affecting them.
8: It used to be just that certain product would be increasing. What I got to tell you now is everything has increased.
9: It hurts my wallet and my bank account. It's over half of what it used to be, so it's a big hit.
6: It was the second rate decision under new Fed Reserve Chairman Kevin Warsh. At the White House, Trump unveiled plans for a $22 billion renovation of Washington Dulles International. The president says it's in bad shape.
0: Last year's J.D. Power ranked Dulles 23 out of 27. That's a very bad ranking. Large airports nationwide, so it ranks at the bottom of the list, just about the bottom of the list.
6: Plan includes replacing the airport's unpopular people movers with a new passenger train and more moving walkways. The parking lot is also closer. Dulles first opened back in 1962. From Christian News Radio Network, I'm Jim Miller. To hear this and other reports on demand, visit ChristianNewsRadio.org.
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11: So let's talk about the beauty and the beast of Revelation tonight. Let's begin with the book of Revelation, obviously. I have shared with you before that the heart of the book of Revelation is found in chapters 12 to 14. In chapter 12, you find, and you might as well just open it to chapter 12. We're going to be looking at that tonight. You find that is a chapter about the people of God. In chapter 13, the chapter is about the enemies of the people of God. And in chapter 14, it's about the character and the message of the people of God. All of it centered on the one single issue that will be relevant at the time of the end, which is worship. Whom will you give your allegiance to? So let's talk a little bit about the people of God in chapter 12 of Revelation. We find a woman who is clothed with the sun and has a garland of stars, 12 stars on her crown, and she is standing on the moon. We find that the woman represents a church. Even in the New Testament, that is so. 2 Corinthians 11:2 says, I am jealous for you. This is what Paul says to the Corinthians, with godly jealousy, for I have betrothed you to one husband, that I may present you as a chaste virgin to Christ. So the church of God is the bride of the one husband, Jesus Christ. So let's go to Revelation chapter 12, verse 1. Now a great sign appeared in heaven, a woman clothed with the sun, with a moon under her feet, and on her head a garland or a crown of 12 stars. I always remind our daughter, Stephanie, that her name means crown of victory. Stephanos is the word for crown of victory. And so if your name is Stephen or Stephanie or Stephen, it's a crown of victory as opposed to royalty that may be inherited. You are an overcomer. The Son of Righteousness, this is a reference to Malachi chapter 4 verse 2, that Jesus is portrayed as the Son of Righteousness. The moon under her feet, well, that reflects the light of the sun. And this is the Bible. This is a symbol for the Bible, because as Jesus said in John chapter 5 verse 39, you study the scriptures thinking that you will find eternal life, but it is these, the Old Testament scriptures, that give testimony of me. So that is the reflection of Jesus. The Old Testament reflects Jesus himself, just like the moon would reflect the light of the sun. And the 12 stars, of course, is a representation of God's people, God's church, victorious, the Stephanos, the crown of victory. Throughout the centuries, God has had men and women who have been faithful to him. Faithful to him, faithful to his word, faithful to his commandments, faithful to what his principles are about. And every time that is the case, the Bible calls those people his church. His church. You know the word church in Greek is ekklesos. That's out of, called out of, ecclesia. If you know a Romance language like French, Eglise, or Spanish, Iglesia, then you know that is called out. You're called out. The people of God have been the people who have answered a call. The people of God are not people that simply have a name registered on a denominational book. The people of God are not simply people who attend services in a given building in the city. The people of God are people who have answered the call to come out of darkness into His marvelous light. And that's why the Bible says that the church of God is His church. Matthew 26, Matthew 16, 18, I, Jesus says, will build my church. Ephesians 5, 23, Christ is the head of the church, and He is the Savior of the what? Of the body. So when we are together, we don't belong to one another first. We belong to the head first. And because we belong to the head, we belong to one another. Deuteronomy chapter 11 tells us the same thing that we read in the New Testament. That is, what are the characteristics of God's called out church? The same ones in the Old Testament as in the New. Deuteronomy 11 verse 1 says, you shall love the Lord your God and keep His charge, His statutes, His judgments, and His commandments. How long? Always. Always. Not for a little time, but it's a perennial thing. It's talking about His character, the way God is. So, love the Lord. That's principle number one. Therefore, keep His commandments always. Principle number two. And that is what you find all through Scripture. The people of God are people who love God with all their hearts, and they keep God's commandments because they love God with all their hearts. And that's why we find in the book of Revelation the same thing. Here's the patience of the saints. Revelation 14, 12 says, here are those who keep the commandments of God and have the faith of Jesus. They trust Jesus. And as I used to teach my kids when they were little, you cannot love someone you do not trust. And you cannot trust someone you do not know. And if you want to love Jesus, you need to trust Jesus. And if you want to trust Jesus, you need to know Jesus. So does God have many churches today? That's a question that has come up before. Or does God have one church in the last days? Well, what does the Bible say? In America, we have nearly 300 Protestant denominations and many other churches as well. We have over 3,000 registered religious groups. And that's just one country. What does the Bible say? John 17, verse 21 reads, Jesus' prayer to His Father that they may all be, how many? One. As You, Father, are in Me and I in You. So Jesus prayed that His followers may be how many? One. One. 1 Corinthians chapter 12, verse 25. Paul says there should be no schism in the body. What is a schism? Schism is division. There should be no division in the body. Ephesians 4, 4 to 5 says there is one body, one Lord, one faith, one baptism. Boy, that seems to be a consistent message, right? God has one group of people. God desires for people to come to one group of people, not many. That's not the impression at all we get in the Scriptures. So let's find out if we can be more specific. Can God be more specific in what He tells us? Well, in that chapter of Revelation 12, we will learn how God has worked through one group of people. In chapter 12, we find this woman who is pregnant, by the way. She's clothed with the sun, has the crown of the 12 stars on her head, standing on the moon, but there is the dragon around her. And the dragon is waiting to devour her child. The dragon in chapter 12 is against Christ, and it is against the church of Christ in four different times. It's a fascinating chapter because it gives us the four times in which that has been the case. Four major confrontations throughout history that goes beyond history because it goes back before this earth was created. The first time we find that Verses 7 to 9, particularly, the dragon is against Jesus in heaven. This is the war in heaven that we've talked about a couple of weeks ago, remember? We went in detail how that sin originated with Lucifer. How did that happen? And how that impacted this world. They went in detail how that

and his angels were cast out with him. So, evidently, he failed to an extent. Yes, he swept a third of those angels. The Bible says in verse 3 in that chapter that a third of the stars of God, a third of the angels were swept by the tail of the dragon. In other words, by Lucifer himself. But he did not prevail, verse 8 says, he did not prevail. Therefore, he took up his business down here on this planet. He did not succeed in defeating Jesus while Jesus was in heaven. So what did he do? He decides to try to attack Jesus while he's on earth. He figures, okay, yeah, they're out there. He is mighty powerful. I can't really go against him that well. The odds are not with me. But down here, Jesus is a human being. He is weak. He is vulnerable. He is dependent, just like every other human being. I'm going to get him now. So the dragon is against Jesus on earth. And while he was a baby, he tried to exterminate him. And when he grew up, he tried to tempt him and dissuade him and deceive him. And all throughout his ministry, he needled him. Revelation 12 verse 4 says, the dragon stood before the woman who was ready to give birth to devour her child as soon as it was born. She bore a male child who was to rule all nations with a rod of iron. That is a reference to Jesus Christ. And her child was caught up to God and his throne. Remember what Jesus said at the end of his life? He said, the devil has how much on me? Nothing. The devil has nothing on me. That's why he was able to get caught up into his throne. The devil has nothing on me. I have trusted my Father all along. And you know what? What Jesus did, he emulates and he inspires us to do. We can trust Jesus just like Jesus trusted his Father. When he was little, he used Herod the Great to try to exterminate Jesus, but God interceded, and he sent an angel, and he said, take up your child, he said, to Joseph and your mother and his mother, and let's go down to Egypt so that he would be protected. Sometime back, he says, this man is dead. You can go back now and go back to Nazareth. But when he was 30 years old, he began his ministry. As soon as he was baptized, the Bible says in Matthew 4 that the Holy Spirit led him to the desert. And there he was in the desert, starting a ministry, praying and consecrating his life to his Father so that he would do exactly what his Father wanted him to do. And he was fasting, and he fasted for 40 days. And when 40 days were over, then he became hungry. And as soon as he became hungry, that's when the devil showed up. Says, hello. You're hungry. But you're the Son of God. That's what I hear. Actually, it would be really easy for you to prove that. You see all these stones? Make them into bread. And we kill with two birds with one stone. You satisfy your hunger, and you can show to this world that you are the Son of God. Sneaky, sneaky, sneaky, huh? But Jesus would not do it, because Jesus did not take suggestions from the devil. He only took his orders from God himself. And when he went at the end of his public ministry, the devil unleashed every fury imaginable against the Son of God. When you really read this, when you really try to understand what went on with Jesus, the trial, the mistrials really, the abuse by the soldiers, the very same people that only a few days ago were saying, Hosanna, Son of David! The ones that lauded him for having healed them and taken care of them and taught them the words of life. The very same people were chanting, crucify him, crucify him, crucify him. It was like every demon in hell had congregated to pound upon the Son of God. But he never gave up trusting in his Father. And her child was caught up to God and to his throne. So he two strikes now, two strikes. The first one, in heaven, he doesn't manage to get him. The second one, while Jesus is on earth, he doesn't manage to get him. Having failed with Jesus, he says, I'm not going to get him, but I know what

0: I can go next. Having failed with Jesus, Satan turned his wrath on the woman, the Christian church, the followers of Jesus. If you really want to hurt somebody, get to their kids. And that's exactly what the devil wanted to do. So, the third stage, the dragon against the woman. Those are the people of Jesus during the 1260-year Great Tribulation, as Jesus called it. Let's read about it. Well, no, let's not read about it. Let's talk about what Eusebius said about that. The father of church history, he is the one that really recorded those early Christian centuries. And he says about that time how God's church was persecuted. We saw the most marvelous inspiration, a force which was truly divine, and the readiness of those who had faith in the Christ of God. Immediately, when sentence had been pronounced on one group, another party came before the tribunal, acknowledging themselves Christians and remaining unmoved before dangers and torments of all kinds. Indeed, they reasoned with joy the final sentence of death. They sang hymns and offered thanksgiving to God of all until their last breath. They remain firm, steady, just like we witnessed earlier right here in the live site. They went through very great difficulties, but they remained faithful to the Lord Jesus. All but one of the disciples, of the 12 disciples, the 11 actually, because Judas was considered a disciple, but he was added to it. All but one of those disciples died a martyr's death. All but one died a martyr's death. Revelation 12, verse 6 reads, "Then the woman fled into the wilderness." The woman, that is the church, fled into the wilderness, where she has a place prepared by God, that they should feed her there 1,260 days. You see, that time of apostasy during the Middle Ages. The church in the wilderness went underground. The church that was visible and clear and open and universal had apostatized and had actually become a means whereby the devil would persecute the people of God who wanted to stay faithful to him. You know, that is seen in other places, in other stories in the Bible. Elijah was the only one that was apparently that was faithful in the time of Ahab the king. And God had to take him to the wilderness to provide for him and care for him as well. But he did take care of him. This great tribulation of apostasy, as Paul calls it in 2 Thessalonians chapter 2, was long and difficult. And in the words of the people in the fifth seal in the book of Revelation, they would say, "How long, O Lord, how long will you allow this situation to go on?" To the persecution by the state was added the persecution by the church. And so the faithful people of God got to be smaller number and smaller number, and few of them. And as the book of Hebrews says, they would even live in caves in other places because they could not trust their lives to others. Archibald Bauer, in the history of the popes, says great numbers were driven from their habitations with their wives and children stripped and naked, many of them inhumanly massacred. And I've shared with you that conservative historians calculate that between 50 and 100 million Bible-believing faithful died during that long period of tribulation. My wife and I were in this part of northern Italy just a few weeks ago. We're talking about the Piedmont Valleys, right next to Switzerland and France, a beautiful part of the country. And there we wanted to do some research, some history digging. I had never been there before, and I knew that that was the valleys. Those valleys were where they flourished, a group of people called the Waldensians. And those Waldensians were a unique group of people. They lived in the 12th century, particularly, in the heart of the Middle Ages, but they were really faithful to the Word of God. You find there in the museum, you find the stories there, the terrible persecutions they went through by the official church horrific experiences. In the place that we were staying, we could see there at Castelluzzo, near Torre Pellice, where one of the most famous stories, you see that outcropping there, 10,000 people died being pushed off the edge by papal soldiers who hunted them down, and they would not recant. They would not go back on the word of God. The power of papal Rome was severe because it's a church-state institution. And whenever the church and state are in cahoots, we have trouble, as we shared this morning. Daniel 8, verse 12 tells us what would happen. He cast truth down to the ground. He did all this and prospered. No wonder the people of God kept crying out, "How long, Lord? How long will you allow this to take place?" But while God's faithful people were underground, the church became more and more pagan because the people of God were trying to protect themselves, and the rest of Christianity had simply mingled with paganism. Christianity became an established religion in the Roman Empire and took the place of paganism. Christianity, as it existed in the Dark Ages, might be termed baptized paganism. In other words, a veneer of Christianity, but not the real thing. No changes from the inside. The retention of the old pagan name of Dies Solis for Sunday is in great measure owing to this union of pagan and Christian sentiment with which the first day of the week was recommended by Constantine to his subjects, pagan and Christian alike, as the venerable day of the sun. And so the church went from bad to worse. It got worse and worse, further and further and further away from the Bible, but more and more powerful, richer yet. And so, for all appearances, God was truly blessing the church, when in reality, it was moving further away from God's will. Salvation through Christ was replaced by the requirements of the church, to the point that no one could be saved outside of the church. There's no salvation outside the church. That was the phrase in Latin. And the steps to compromise went from one to the next, beginning with traditions. Then it would follow with penance and indulgence, images and church hierarchy and human dogmas, one after another, until it sank deep down, far from the will of God. So far from the will of God, God could not recognize any of this as His own. But God always has, you know, the Bible says that always God always reserves a witness, Himself a witness. There's always somebody who is faithful. There's always someone who is willing to buck the trend and say, "I want to stay faithful to Jesus, come what may." Are you that kind of person? Are you that kind of person? See, we're not being harassed. We live in a country of freedom of religion. Praise God for that. But the question is, when that changes, will you be able to stand? You see, decisions, the metal of a human character is not really tested until it is tested under trial, under severe trial, right? That is when the true self comes out. In that trial, if you're going to meet the test, it's because you have made a successive number of decisions for God all along the way. Nobody becomes very evil overnight, and nobody becomes very good overnight either. It is what we do with our daily experiences, how we surrender to Him. That's why Paul the Apostle, who said, "I'm the greatest sinner," he says, "I die daily. Daily I surrender to God, daily, because if I don't, I take up my own life. And what will I have? Just me." So the question is, would God's truth be trodden down forever? Would God show His face and say, "Stop now"? Is there someone who would restore the truths of Scripture? "I have given my prophets, I have given my apostles for the sake of you." Is there anybody who is going to dig that out again? Yes, there is good news. The book of Jude, which is a little book, one chapter long, right before the book of Revelation, reads, "Beloved, while I was very diligent to write to you concerning our common salvation, I found it necessary to write to you, exhorting you to contend earnestly for the faith which was once for all delivered to the saints." You must contend earnestly for the faith. Whenever you understand the Word of God, you must contend earnestly for the faith delivered to you. It won't just be given to you. If you want an easy Christianity, that's the one the devil offers. That's the one that says, you know what? I don't mind if you say, I'm on the side of God. I don't mind if you say, I'm a Christian. I don't mind if you are a good person even. All I care for is for you to have the last word yourself. Have the last word yourself. You know, you're entitled. You're an intelligent person. God created you that way. Therefore, shouldn't you have the last word? Why give it to God? Who knows what God really is trying to say? But deep down, we know better. We know that when we are alive, when our selfish lives are alive, we have just crucified the Son of God anew. When we live the way we want to, there is no real happiness. There might be happiness, which is a temporary feeling, but there is no real joy because you're not at peace. Because now you're living, as Paul says, under the law. You're living for you know what might happen to you. But when we are dead to self and alive in Christ, we don't dart our eyes anywhere. We say, I am in His hands.
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2: 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Join our hosts, Gary Gibbs and John Bradshaw, speakers for the Amazing Facts Ministry, as they now open the Bible and discuss themes that affect your life today. Stay tuned, because the next 15 minutes will deepen your understanding of God's Word.
3: Hello, friends, and welcome again to Bible Talk. I'm John Bradshaw. With me is Gary Gibbs. We have got another tremendous subject this time on Bible Talk. Gary, lately we've been talking about what happens to a person when they die. Review for me where we've been the last couple of visits.
4: John, the common conception about what happens when we die is that as soon as a person dies, they either go to heaven or to hell. We've been looking at what the Scripture says, and the Bible says that when we die, we go to sleep. In John 11, Jesus called death a sleep. Over 50 times, the Bible describes death as a sleep.
3: Last time, we talked about the verse often used to refute that thought, where Paul talked about he would like to be absent from the body he was in, and he wanted to be present with the Lord. We established very clearly from 1 Corinthians chapter 15 that he would be present with the Lord when mortality was swallowed up of life. You told us when that'll take place.
4: Yeah, it happens at the last trump, according to 1 Corinthians 15:52. And the last trump is when Jesus comes. You see that very clearly in 1 Thessalonians 4:16 and 17.
3: I want to review something from our last two discussions, because most people have been told at some time or another that when you die, your soul goes off someplace. In the Bible, it teaches us something interesting about the soul that everybody needs to know.
4: Yeah, the Bible says that you become a living soul when the energy, the power of God, the life-giving force, unites with the body. Genesis 2, verse 7. And the Lord God formed man of the dust of the ground and breathed into his nostrils the breath of life, and man became a living soul.
3: So a soul isn't what you have.
4: A soul is what you are. It's your thoughts, feelings, and purposes.
3: Okay. Let's bring this into everyday life, because there are many, many people who embrace the idea of being able to communicate with the dead. Today, psychics are popular. The psychic hotlines are

0: booming in popularity. There are even highly rated television programs where people are brought into an interview with a psychic, a medium, and this medium puts them in touch with their dead loved ones. In fact, let me tell you, years ago I used to host a radio program. And one Friday night, we had a radio program with a very special guest. I want to tell you, too, it wasn't my idea. This was the program director's idea. But there was a nationally known psychic who would appear on radio programs every now and then. And we knew this was an instant ratings winner if ever we had her on the radio. Long time before the radio program even began, people were calling up trying to get through to speak to this lady. And before my eyes, and I heard with my own ears people's questions and sat across the desk from this lady as she answered their questions and put them in touch with, supposedly, their dead relatives, loved ones, whatever the case is. This really happens. People really communicate with somebody. Let's talk about what's going on there, because this is big business today.
1: Well, clearly, from what the Bible says, they're not talking to their dead loved ones. And even if you did accept the belief, though it's not according to Scripture, that when you die, you go to heaven, the Bible absolutely says there's no communication between the two. So that puts this in a totally different realm outside the Bible, even if you have the wrong view of what happens when you die, because the Bible says the dead will not communicate with the living. So that means it has to be from Satan. Now, Satan's supernatural. And he's lived all the lifetimes everybody has ever lived here. So he can tell people things that only their dead loved ones know, because he has angels who are there watching it all. So just because something's supernatural, John, doesn't mean that it's from God. There are two supernatural powers in the universe, God and Satan.
0: So this very popular, it's a phenomena today. People watching these television programs, reading the books. Just 2 days ago, I was driving down a highway and saw a big sign for the area's most renowned psychic. Come and have your palm read, this sort of thing. You're saying this has got no basis in Scripture?
1: Not in Scripture. In fact, some of these people just are fakes. You'd listen to their answers. They're generalized answers that would apply to anyone. But some of them actually have supernatural power. And the Bible tells us we need to be aware of that. You know, Scripture says that even Satan himself is transformed into an angel of light in the book of Corinthians. So we have to be aware that these things, just because they're supernatural, they're not necessarily from God. That's 2 Corinthians 11, verse 14.
0: Okay, so the psychics, the mediums, we want to keep away from that. We recognize this certainly isn't Christian in any way, shape, or form. Take it a step further. My sister-in-law, the wife of my brother, was getting into her bed late one night, early one morning. As a law student, she would often be up half the night studying. As she was getting into bed, my brother, I guess, is comatose right there in the bed, and she's pulling back the bed covers and turns around and sees my father standing at the foot of her bed. Now, that would be unusual at the best of times. But what made this especially unusual was the fact that my father died 18 hours earlier. Now, you know as well as I do, this happens all over the globe. It's a big phenomenon. Hundreds and thousands, I'd say millions of people encounter this directly or indirectly. What about people appearing to their loved ones from the other side?
1: That could be one of two things. Usually, I believe it's from the devil. Because the Bible says in 2 Corinthians 11:14, even the devil himself can be transformed into an angel of light. And so he establishes credibility for this doctrine that when you die, you don't really die, you go to live somewhere else. He establishes credibility by these imitations of dead loved ones, because that's an experience you have.
0: Sure, and those experiences are pretty hard to deny, aren't they?
1: You can't deny them. You saw it, you experienced it.
0: I've had people say to me, and I don't want to gloss over a point you just made. I want to go back to it. I've had people say, so why would this even happen if it's not from the Lord? You're suggesting this is all part of the devil's master strategy to cause people to accept this whole idea of life after life, life after death.
1: In the last days, the Bible says in Revelation 16, verse 14, that the spirits of demons will perform

0: more miracles and signs to deceive the world. So that's why there's this increase in this phenomena of life after death. It's popular in all the TV shows and the movies, in the books and the magazines, because the devil's building momentum for his last great deceptions when he starts personating the dead loved ones that we have, who start telling us what it's like on the other side. And we'll believe that before we'll believe the Bible, because that's an experience we have. It's something we saw, something we heard.
1: So that makes it so much more important that we understand that the Bible says that death is a sleep. If you understand that, then you can't be deceived by TV psychics. You can't be deceived by apparitions, even from those you love who have passed away.
0: Listen, here's the problem with this teaching that as soon as you die, you go to heaven or hell. It's the teaching that says that we are all immortal creatures. You're naturally immortal. You don't have to go to God to get immortality. And that's not what the Bible says.
1: Right. In fact, the Bible says in 1 John 5:12, "He that hath the Son hath life." That would make a mockery of that text if you inherently possess immortal life and some soul that goes on living. Am I right?
0: That's right. John 3:16, the most precious text in all the Bible. What's it say, John?
1: "God so loved the world that he gave his only begotten Son, that whosoever believeth in him should not perish, but have everlasting life."
0: So there are only two options in that text. You either believe or don't believe. You either perish or you have everlasting life. So the only people who have everlasting life are those who believe in Jesus Christ. You don't have everlasting life in hell and everlasting life in heaven. You only have everlasting life when you accept Jesus Christ as your Savior and you live forever in heaven. And you receive that gift when you believe Him, but you receive the gift of heaven at the resurrection.
1: On Bible Talk today, as we study this, it's impressing itself upon my mind that understanding this correctly, it gives us an appreciation as to the importance of knowing Jesus, because only life is in Christ. If we don't know Jesus Christ as our Lord and as our personal Savior, we can't have that everlasting life that's promised to us.
0: Let me show you how important this is and how the devil tries to deceive people. We go to 1 Samuel chapter 28, and you find there King Saul, who was the first king of the nation of Israel in the Old Testament. At this point, he has wandered far from God. And the Bible says there in 1 Samuel 28 that at this point in time, God was not even speaking to Saul. Saul had committed what we call the unpardonable sin. That's in verse 6.
1: Okay.
0: And so, but he wants light. He wants understanding from the other side as to what's going to happen in this upcoming battle. So he goes to a witch. Now, previously, he had obeyed God, and he had killed all the witches and put them out of the land.
1: Now, he missed this one, obviously.
0: That's right. She was in hiding.
1: Okay.
0: But he knows where she is, and he makes his way to her, and he goes to her, and she calls up a familiar spirit.
1: Yeah, now, this is a compelling story, because here you've got the king actually talking to someone who had died. Or is there more to it than that?
0: Well, it appears that way.
1: Okay.
0: And she calls up this spirit, and Saul says, "What do you see?" And the woman says, "Oh, I see an old man." And it appears like it might be Samuel. And then Samuel, the prophet of God who had died a while back, he apparently speaks to Saul and tells Saul that he's going to die in the battle that's upcoming. Now, that demoralizes Saul so much that the Bible says that he can't eat, he can't sleep, and he goes into battle just completely demoralized. He's hungry, he's tired. Guess what happens?
1: Mm-hmm.
0: He dies in battle.
1: Right.
0: It's a self-fulfilling prophecy. Now, who was behind this? Who was behind this? Some people say, well, that was God speaking to him. See, it came true.
1: Yeah, I've had a lot of people say, here's evidence that you can communicate with those who die because the king went out there and he saw Samuel. In fact, what you said, though, was that he didn't see him at all. The woman perceived that it was...
0: The woman saw it.
1: Saw, and then he derived from that it was Samuel.
0: That's right. If you go to 1 Chronicles 10, verse 13, it gives us God's take on what happened. You know, the Bible just reports things, but then it tells us what God thinks about it. Verse 13 of 1 Chronicles 10. "So Saul died for his transgression, which he committed against the Lord, even against the word of the Lord, which he kept not, and also for asking counsel of one that had a familiar spirit to inquire of it, and inquired not of the Lord, therefore he slew him. Saul died because he went to a witch. A witch is not in partnership with God whatsoever, because he inquired of a familiar spirit, which is a euphemism for a satanic spirit.
1: We've covered some ground today. We have seen that it's so important for Christians to understand, for all people to understand, that death is asleep and that there's no consciousness in death. We can't go and speak to the dead through mediums and spiritualists. These apparitions from the other side are not something we need to get involved in whatsoever. There's more to talk about it. We'll do it next time. Join us here on Bible Talk.

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1: Today's Staying Vertical segment comes from the devotional book, Color My World with Love. It was written by Dana M. Bassett Bean and is entitled, The Walk. Dana's theme text comes from Matthew chapter 21, verses 6 and 7, New King James Version. So the disciples went and did as Jesus commanded them. They brought the donkey and the colt, laid their clothes on them, and set him on them. Dana writes, Today I completed the Palm Sunday Walk, an annual event held on the Sunday before Easter. My mom and I went together. Every year, people from the Bermuda National Trust pick an area of Bermuda to explore. This year's Palm Sunday Walk explored Paget and Warwick parishes. We walked along the shoreline, up hills overlooking the ocean, through the Alfred Blackburn Nature Reserve, across a school field, and through hotel properties. When I say we, I am talking about hundreds of people. During the walk, I was able to take some beautiful pictures of flora and fauna. We passed two water stations. In an hour and 45 minutes, I traveled just under 5 miles. It wasn't until after the walk, though, that I reflected on its significance. As Christians, we know that many people who had come to see Jesus walked with him during what is known as the triumphal entry into Jerusalem. The story is recorded in Matthew 21. I began to wonder about the people who had walked to see Jesus that day. Was their walk long or short? Did they feel thirsty? Were they able to get water along the way? Were their minds on Jesus, or were they just excited to be on their way to keep the Passover? Were they hoping to see Jesus as a king? And of him we know many people asked, Who is this? Their question did not mean that the people of Jerusalem had not heard of Jesus. Rather, they were asking, Who is this person who enters Jerusalem as if he were the Messiah? Of this day, someone once wrote, All nature seemed to rejoice. The trees were clothed in greenery, and their blossoms shed a delicate fragrance on the air. A new life and joy animated the people. The hope of the new kingdom was again springing up. Jesus will soon set up a new kingdom. Someday soon there will be another triumphal entry, another walk. But this time, the Bible tells us, into the New Jerusalem. And the faithful of all ages will be with him. Before that day, though, will you recognize the Savior as Messiah? Will you be ready? Will I? That concludes Dana M. Bassett Bean's devotional entitled, The Walk. And this is Carolyn Sutton for Staying Vertical.
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0: Now we continue reading from the Word of God at Psalm 104. Bless the Lord, O my soul. O Lord, my God, you are very great. You are clothed with splendor and majesty, covering yourself with light as with a cloak, stretching out heaven like a tent curtain. He lays the beams of his upper chambers in the waters. He makes the clouds his chariot. He walks upon the wings of the wind. He makes the winds his messengers, flaming fire his ministers. He established the earth upon its foundations, so that it will not totter forever and ever. You covered it with the deep as with a garment. The waters were standing above the mountains. At your rebuke they fled. At the sound of your thunder they hurried away. The mountains rose, the valleys sank down, to the place which you established for them. You set a boundary that they may not pass over, so that they will not return to cover the earth. He sends forth springs in the valleys. They flow between the mountains. They give drink to every beast of the field. The wild donkeys quench their thirst. Beside them the birds of the heavens dwell. They lift up their voices among the branches. He waters the mountains from his upper chambers. The earth is satisfied with the fruit of his works. He causes the grass to grow for the cattle, and vegetation for the labor of man, so that he may bring forth food from the earth, and wine which makes man's heart glad, so that he may make his face glisten with oil, and food which sustains man's heart. The trees of the Lord drank their fill, the cedars of Lebanon which he planted, where the birds build their nests, and the stork, whose home is the fir trees. The high mountains are for the wild goats. The cliffs are a refuge for the Shephanim. He made the moon for the seasons. The sun knows the place of its setting. You appoint darkness, and it becomes night, in which all the beasts of the forest prowl about. The young lions roar after their prey and seek their food from God. When the sun rises, they withdraw and lie down in their dens. Man goes forth to his work and to his labor until evening. O Lord, how many are your works! In wisdom you have made them all. The earth is full of your possessions. There is the sea, great and broad, in which are swarms without number, animals both small and great. There the ships move along, and Leviathan, which you have formed to sport in it. They all wait for you, to give them their food in due season. You give to them, they gather it up. You open your hand, they are satisfied with good. You hide your face, they are dismayed. You take away their spirit, they expire and return to their dust. You send forth your spirit, they are created, and you renew the face of the ground. Let the glory of the Lord endure forever. Let the Lord be glad in his works. He looks at the earth and it trembles. He touches the mountains and they smoke. I will sing to the Lord as long as I live. I will sing praise to my God while I have my being. Let my meditation be pleasing to him. As for me, I shall be glad in the Lord. Let sinners be consumed from the earth, and let the wicked be no more. Bless the Lord, O my soul. Praise the Lord. Listen next time for more from the Word.
1: 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There's really nothing we can do that is more harmful to our health than smoking cigarettes. As Dr. Cooper points out, the only thing worse is smoking if you're pregnant.
2: Smoking? Smoking during your pregnancy? Is that dangerous? It sure is. And according to a recent study, 426,000 women in America smoke during their pregnancy. And you realize, ladies, if you smoke during your pregnancy, it increases the risk of having a spontaneous abortion. It increases the risk of having a lighter-than-normal birth weight infant. It increases the risk of having a premature infant. Isn't it strange that the United States ranks 26th in the world in infant mortality? With all the medical care that we have in America today, why do we rank way down the list as far as infant mortality? I think it's pure and simple. Because we have more women who smoke in America than any other country in the world. Forget about heart disease and cancer, various types that you get from cigarette smoking. Just think of that child in utero. Because there's no way that child can be given a running head start for having a healthy life if you as a pregnant woman smoke during your pregnancy.
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1: Lila, how did Live Action grow into the national organization that it is today?
2: Well, there are a number of tipping points. When I got to UCLA, I started doing investigative journalism of the abortion industry before Live Action was focused on community education in San Jose and Los Angeles. And that launched our national work so that all of a sudden the whole country was seeing through social media and through earned media like Fox News and other media outlets, LA Times, what abortion facilities like Planned Parenthood were telling, how they were lying to women, how they were hurting children. And that launched our national programming.
1: So what do you hope to accomplish through Live Action today?
2: Today we have become the largest social media platform for the pro-life movement, and we not only do investigative journalism of the abortion industry and lobby, but we do educational videos for exposing what abortion is, human dignity related issues. Our goal is to reach every single American, no matter where they are, no matter what their background is, to get them the right kind of media and content that's going to shape their thoughts and touch their heart about the abortion issue and about the related issues of human dignity and the human right to life.
1: Lila, that is a wonderful and ambitious goal at the same time, but I am confident that as long as we have you and people that you inspire working to stop abortion in this country, I believe we can be whole. I'm Mike Ferris.
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3: With men, this is impossible, but with God, all things are possible. Then answered Peter and said unto him, Behold, we have forsaken all and followed thee. What shall we have therefore? And Jesus said unto them, Verily I say unto you, that ye which have followed me, in the regeneration when the Son of Man shall sit in the throne of his glory, ye also shall sit upon 12 thrones, judging the 12 tribes of Israel. And every one that hath forsaken houses, or brethren, or sisters, or father, or mother, or wife, or children, or lands, for my name's sake, shall receive 100-fold, and shall inherit everlasting life. But many that are first shall be last, and the last shall be first. Take heed that ye do not your alms before men to be seen of them. Otherwise ye have no reward of your Father which is in heaven.
4: Hi, I'm Johnny Erickson Tata, and I'm the sort of person who doesn't like to cut short a conversation in order to get somewhere on time. Now, granted, it puts me behind sometimes, but you know what? Often the most interesting things, miraculous things, can happen when you're late for something. Just consider what happened when Jesus was late. Like when he was on the way to see Lazarus, his critically ill friend, he was delayed. Or when Jairus asked Jesus to please come heal his sick daughter right away, but then this woman with chronic bleeding interrupted Jesus en route. The result? Lazarus was raised from the dead, and the woman and the little girl were both healed. Now, I'm not encouraging you to cultivate a habit of tardiness, but do not be quick to fret when things don't go as planned. Sometimes, God has you take a detour for a good and glorious reason. And sometimes, that reason is pretty miraculous.
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6: Now a look at your evening weather on Lafayette Christian Talk Radio. Partly sunny with thunderstorms today with a high near 96 and lows around 79. Partly sunny with thunderstorms tomorrow with a high of 94 and lows around 78. For your Saturday, partly sunny with a high near 94 and lows around 79. And for Sunday, thunderstorms with a high near 92 and lows around 77. That's your evening weather on Lafayette Christian Talk Radio.
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9: For millennia, people from different countries, cultures, and backgrounds have found direction and encouragement in the inspired pages of the Bible. 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Sacramento Central Church brings you Receiving the Word, timely Bible messages presented by Pastors Chris Buttery and Mike Thompson. Amazing revelations await you in God's holy word, the Bible.
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11: Paul says in 1 Corinthians 9, verse 14, "Even so, the Lord has commanded that those who preach the gospel should live from the gospel." Those who preach the gospel should live from the gospel. You see, God's plan for teaching us to be selfless, all the while supporting his cause, hasn't changed from the earliest times. It's still in effect today. It's a privilege to know that when we return a tithe, that we're actually working together with God. We partner with God. It's like a business enterprise. We're working side by side. The Apostle Paul calls us co-laborers together with our God. The tremendous work of proclaiming the gospel to the entire world requires a sound financial arrangement that can support the work that needs to be done. God's plan is the tithing system. That's God's plan. Everyone can feel that they can act a part in carrying forward the precious work of salvation. We may all become treasurers for God, and the agent to help meet the demand that's put upon the treasury as the work continues and spreads. In 1 Corinthians chapter 16 and verse 2, Paul wrote, "Let every one of you lay by him in store as God has prospered him." That means that each of us are to take our paychecks and set aside what is holy to the Lord, both a tithe and also an offering. And we'll talk about that in just a little bit. If we were all faithful in doing this thing, there would be no want in the cause of God. Through our investments, we become more connected to the cause of present truth, and no one is going to ever be left poorer for having done so. They will be laying up, as Paul says in 1 Timothy chapter 6, verse 19, they'll be laying up in store for themselves a good foundation against the time to come, that they may lay hold on eternal life. It's a good thing to do, Paul says, to return a faithful tithe. Well, there's plenty of evidence to suggest that it is a wise as well as a very desirable thing to do. I know hundreds, and there are multiple thousands who follow this plan, and they seem to be getting along just fine. And somehow, they seem to accomplish more with the 9/10 that they than those who spend 10/10 on themselves. And that makes sense. When you follow all of the counsel of God that God spells out for us in the Bible, we end up saving money in areas that other people don't save. As Christians, we don't drink alcohol. And if a person drinks wine or beer or whatever the beverage of choice is, that can get expensive. And Christians don't spend their money on those types of beverages, you see. Christians don't smoke. We don't smoke, and so we save our money on tobacco and snuff and all the rest that's associated with that. Seventh-day Adventist Christians don't wear jewelry, and so we don't spend copious amounts of money on earrings and necklaces and ankle bracelets and piercings and all of those types of things. We save money in those areas, wedding rings and engagement rings in the most part. Even money blown on gambling, Christians don't gamble. At least we ought not gamble. It's God's money. We ought not be throwing it away. God's people are called to live a life, a relatively simple lifestyle, a shed of all extravagances. And friends, it's a pleasure to do so as we walk in the humble footsteps of Jesus. Amen. And we can aid in furthering, while we're doing so, we can aid in furthering and finishing the work of God on earth. Many well-known businessmen have ascribed their success to the adoption of this plan. You know of John D. Rockefeller, who began to tithe when he, and by the way, there's a couple of figures that float around out there. There's $150 a week or $350 a week he was earning, but he started to tithe on his first check. You're never too young to start. H.J. Hines of the 57 variety. H.P. Crowell of Quaker Oats. J.L. Kraft of Kraft Cheese. M.W. Baldwin of Baldwin Locomotive Works. F.W. Woolworth. William Wrigley. Wrigley gum, chewing gum, MS, Hershey of Hershey's Chocolate, and William Colgate of toothpaste fame. They all put God first in their giving. Along with wise budgeting practices and sound investing, they found themselves on the highway toward prosperity. Now, I'm not going to say, and the Bible isn't saying here, that if you tithe, you're going to become wealthy. That's not what I'm saying, and that's not what the Bible is saying. You're just encouraged here to obey God and to trust Him with the consequences of your decision, as others are doing all around this world and even those right next to you here today. You're just called to trust, and you're called to obey. That's what we're called to do, you see. Someone's bound to ask, well, you know, tithing, okay, I get that tithe on my income, but is that my gross or is that my net? What does that all look like? Why is your net check your net check? Why is it your net check? Because someone's put their hand in there before you got it, isn't that right? That's right. Your employer went ahead and separated the taxes. They say that there's two things you can count on in life, and that is death and that is taxes, and you can count on taxes. If you lived in Pennsylvania, and I'm seeing it's here in Sacramento as well, you can count on a third thing, and that's road construction in summer, but in any case, that's another subject. Your gross, your net check is because your taxes have been taken out on what you actually what? Earned. What you actually earned. That is actually your increase. Jacob said that he would return his tithe, going to give his tithe on all that God had given him. On all, on everything. How much did God give you before the government took out your portion? Your gross income, that's right. We are invited to tithe on our increase, what you actually earn. You don't have to worry, though, because we read earlier that God said He would open up the windows of heaven and pour you out a blessing that there won't even be room enough for you to receive it. Now, someone's going to say, well, hang on a second here, Chris. Aren't you getting a little greedy? Aren't you getting a little greedy? After all, isn't the money, the tithe that is returned to you as a pastor? And I suppose it would be a normal presumption just to assume I, along with the other pastors here, would receive the tithe that you return, seeing it's what happens in most churches today. But that's not what happens in the Seventh-day Adventist Church. I love what the Seventh-day Adventist Church and how it operates and what it does. All tithe returned from the churches across Northern California, at least in this neck of the woods, goes to the local treasury, into the local treasury of the church, and is turned over to the Conference of Churches. And there is a conference in every state. I think here in California, there are four conferences. And so a conference of churches, and that money's turned over there. Most of that money, and I'll get back to the most in just a little bit, but most of that money is put in a proverbial pot, and it's used to hire pastors and Bible workers and evangelists and even Bible teachers for that particular region of the work. Now, although they are worthy causes, the tithe isn't used to help the poor and the needy and students with Christian school expenses or literary evangelists or expenses of local churches or building projects or charities or hospitals. That's not what the tithe is. It's holy to the Lord. It's separated for the proclamation of the gospel, you see. But that's what happens. Most of the money goes and it's shared amongst the region to support the local work in that region. The rest of the money, and it's a smaller portion, most stays locally, the rest of the portion is divided and shared so that the workers are hired to consider larger areas of the work across North America, for example, or South America, or Europe, or the world work. And that money goes on to support the work around the world. And that's why when a person decides to withhold their tithe, they are actually affecting the success of the world work. You see, the Seventh-day Adventist Church is a global movement. We believe in taking the everlasting gospel to the entire world, and resources are needed to do that. And so what happens here on a local level ends up affecting what happens on a worldwide global scale. It's a terrific plan. It's a divine plan. God has set it up to be so that the work can go all around the world. And friends, and that's why I can talk about tithing all day long. That's why I can talk about tithing all day long, because my talking about it doesn't increase the amount I receive or decrease the amount that I receive. I'm free as a preacher of the Word of God to preach the Word of God. No one can come to me to say, you know what, I didn't like the message you shared. I pay your salary. You better change the message. You didn't pay my salary. You returned your faithful tithe to God, and God paid me, you see. And so I get to preach the Word. I just preach the Word. I preach the truth. And if I step on a few toes in the process, that's okay. I continue to live. It's fine. You return a faithful tithe. It's God's. God pays me, you see. That's why I love to talk about these things, because it doesn't affect anything I receive at all, you see. Very important we understand. I don't need to worry. I don't need to worry that my paycheck will be less because I stood on a few saints' toes on the Sabbath. On top of this, pastors all get paid the same in the Seventh-day Adventist Church. It's the same modest amount. You don't need to worry that anyone pastor is going to get rich off the amount they earn. It's modest. We have enough to get by. A senior pastor, I don't get paid more than my associates. Someone came to one of my kids and said, man, your pastor's now the senior pastor. You guys are going to be rich. Doesn't work that way. That's why I told you, you know, the only thing that I got was the last buck. That's what I got. Because everything stops right here. Everything stops with me. Whether I pastor a 1,400-member church, which is Sacramento Central, or whether I pastored a three-church district of 250 or 200 people in Pennsylvania, my salary stayed the same. It didn't matter. Now, cost of living may have been adjusted a little bit, but we all received the same. Living, leaving no room for competition and no room for a compromised ministry. Our motivation in proclaiming the gospel and winning souls is not so we can line our pockets. Our motivation is strictly to build God's kingdom. And we are free to do that as ministers of the gospel. You know, unfortunately though, in spite of all God's promises to bless those who return a faithful tithe, there are still those who refuse to do so. And they're highlighted here in Malachi chapter 3. We go back to verse 8. Malachi chapter 3 and verse 8. Will a man rob God? You have robbed me. But you say, in what way have we robbed you? And God says, in tithes and in offerings. They're not only withholding their tithes, but they're also withholding their free will offerings. And Moses declared in Deuteronomy chapter 16, verse 17, every man shall give as he is able, according to the blessing of the Lord your God, which he has given to you. God encourages not only to return a faithful tithe, but he also encourages us to give a free will love offering as God has prospered us, as God has benefited to us. But to keep back that which God has asked us to return is in fact to rob God. People who come to church and their finances may have been a little shaky and they stop tithing for just a little while. They've forgotten the promise that God would take care of them. They know it's the right thing to do and they've stopped doing that. But the good news is you can pick it up where you left off. The good news is God will take you back. It's no problem. He loves you. And you can take care of God. It's not too late to take care of these things, you see. You think about Zacchaeus for a moment, little Zacchaeus. Zacchaeus, he stole from the people. He was a tax collector. Take care of these things, you see. You think about Zacchaeus for a moment, little Zacchaeus. Zacchaeus,

Salvation can come to your house today if you've been withholding a faithful tithe or an offering. And if a person is hearing this for the very first time, God is inviting you to do that very thing today, even now. God will accept it today. Salvation has come to your house. I knew a lady who knew to tithe for many years. And she refused to do, or she decided not to do that. She left the church for a while. And it bothered her during those years when she had left the church that she'd left the church, that bothered her. And she also bothered her because she was not returning a faithful tithe. And she decided, however, to trust her life into God's hands, to begin again and trust God with her life. But what she did surprised me. She told me one particular day she added interest to the tithe that she had not returned for those years to the Lord. And she was doing that, and God was taking care of her. God was blessing her and benefiting her. Numbers chapter 5, verse 7, because she was employing a very crucial principle. And here's something we need to keep in mind. Numbers chapter 5, verse 7. The Bible says, "Then he shall confess the sin which he has committed, and he shall make restitution for his trespass in full plus one-fifth of it, and give it to the one he has wronged." When a person robs God, they've robbed the work of God. They've robbed God. They've hurt the one that they have withheld the gift from. Now, God doesn't need it. Of course, we understand that. But he's asked you to return a plentiful tithe, to test your the sincerity of your purposes, to see if you will actually trust him with his promises, you see. And there are individuals that have withheld that tithe, and they know they have. And like this lady, she said, "I'm going to give one-fifth on top of what I have failed to return over the years." And week by week, month by month, she would just continue to return, and God was taking care of her. God takes care of those who take care of first things first, in returning a faithful tithe and returning a faithful offering. And I know that because the Bible tells us that. You know that because the Bible speaks to that. You can't go wrong when you put God first. You can never outgive God. You can never outgive God. There are countless stories of individuals that I've talked to who have returned a faithful tithe. And then when they were in financial trouble, they decided to return a double tithe, 10% of offerings, 20% of their income to the work of God. And God continued to bless them and sustain them. And their business grew and it benefited, you see. Notice what it says in Malachi chapter 3, verse 10. God invites us to do something. God invites us to do something that he never invites us to do anywhere else in the scriptures. Malachi chapter 3 and verse 10. "Bring all the tithes into the storehouse, that there may be food in my house." And what does he say? "Try me. Try me now in this. Try me now in this," he says. "Try me. Prove me. Test me now in this." This is God's invitation, one he doesn't make anywhere else in the Bible. You know why he asks us to test him on this promise? You know why? Because we're so attached to money. We're so attached to money. But if we see that he can, he knows this, if he sees, he knows that if we see that we can trust, he can take care of us in this area with our money, then we are more likely to trust him with every other aspect of our lives. Proverbs chapter 3 verses 9 and 10 tells us, "Honor the Lord with your possessions, with the first fruits of all your increase, so your barns will be filled with plenty. Your vats will overflow with new wine." These are the promises of God for you and for me. In Proverbs chapter 11 verses 24 and 25, "There is one who scatters yet increases more, and there is one who withholds more than is right, but it leads to poverty. The generous soul shall be made rich, and he who waters will also be watered himself." Luke chapter 6 verse 38, the words of Jesus himself, "Give and it will be given to you. Good measure, pressed down, shaken together and running over will be put in your bosom. For with the same measure that you use, it will be measured back to you as well." God is faithful to fulfill his promises. We could spend probably all day and into this week allowing each of us to recount the moments, the times that God has blessed us because we were faithful, even when it hurt, even when it was hard. A friend of mine, I was had the privilege of baptizing him. He was in a motorbike accident, lost half his leg, and he wanted to be baptized in a creek, and baptized him. And we had studied this principle together before baptism. And he was like, "You know, I'm not even sure that I can take what I'm earning." And he was on disability. "I'm not sure I can take that and tithe, because frankly, it's hard enough to live on the 10 tenths on the 100% that I'm getting right now through welfare and so on." But he read

0: promise, and he put God to the test. And so he decided, maybe with even a shaking hand, turned in his tithe envelope, put his money in the envelope, turned it in, and said, okay, God, I'm testing you. I'm proving you. I'm going to see if you're going to take care of me. That week, when he was looking for his map in his car, he went into the glove box, and as he was moving through some things in his glove box to find the map, he discovered some resources in there that he had forgotten about for quite a while, apparently. And when he pulled it out, it was the exact same amount that he had actually put in the tithe envelope and in the offering plate that particular Sabbath. An incredible thing. And you guys have countless stories of how God has blessed you, you see. God has favored you and how he's taken care of you. And it may not have been, you may not have seen it tangibly, but as you got to the end of the month and you knew that there was more month than money, but still your budget balanced, that was God's blessing. He took care of you. The blessing of knowing that you're supporting God's work, the blessing of knowing that you're aiding in the finishing of the work, all these wonderful blessings that God bestows upon us. I remember beginning to tithe when I was in my teens when I started to tithe. And my first job was working in a grocery store, stocking shelves and bringing in the shopping carts, you know. And just when you bring in the last shopping cart, someone else would take out another shopping cart. It just never ended. And I remember practicing the tithing principle. And I wasn't a converted Christian, but I grew up in this church. As a young lad, Mum would bring us to church. And I hadn't made a conscious decision to serve Jesus, but I knew about tithing, and I knew that it was something you ought to do, and so I practiced tithing. And my second job was in a restaurant, and then I became a production leader and kept on tithing. I remember when God had called me into ministry, and I was saving a lot of money to try to get an airfare and try to come to the States so I could study and put down a down payment at the college I was attending. And I remember I didn't have a suit. I didn't own a suit at all. And I'd prayed a specific prayer that the Lord would help in the purchase of the air ticket, that there would be X amount of dollars, and I specified it. I specified the amount of money, $300, that there would be $300 left over so I could buy my first suit that's got to last me 4 years of college study till I get a job and can buy another one. And so we were looking for an airfare and found the airfare. And when I went in to purchase it, it wasn't the exact amount, the amount I had and the difference left over. It wasn't the amount that I had prayed for. But then with a little twinkle in her eye, the travel agent decided to knock off a certain amount of money. And the amount that she knocked off was the exact amount that I needed to purchase the suit. And God bless. And that was then. And when I went to college, there were many times where I wasn't sure when I was going to pay my school bill. But the little that I was making through canvassing, selling Christian books, when I had the moment, the little that I had collected, I would return a tithe and an offering on that. And every time I'd handed in, I'd say, "There goes my tuition fees. There goes soap and toothpaste that I need, you know, in a couple of weeks from now." And it would go, and I just said, "God, trust. You'd ask us to trust you. Will you take care of me?" I remember one particular quarter coming off the end of a break. There was no way I was going to be able to return to school. I had to pay a certain amount to my school bill, and there was no way I was going to be able to make that at all. And I just prayed. I said, "Well, God, I believed you called me, and if you don't want me to study here anymore and you want me to move on, then I'm ready to go. But if you want me to stay, you know, you're going to have to provide." This was kind of the little deal I had with God to begin with. You're going to have to provide. And so, you know, in my life, I had always wanted to be an architect, and I had envisioned the house that I wanted, the furniture that I wanted, the amount of money I was going to make. And when God called me to the ministry, I bucked. I bucked because I knew I'd earn a whole lot less than I would earn as an architect. And so this has been my negotiation, my talking with the Lord. You want me to be in ministry, you're going to have to provide. And God says, "You return a faithful tithe and offering, I'll take care of you." And he continued to do so. So I didn't have any money to go into the quarter. And I went to my mailbox one particular day, seeing if there was any mail for me in there. And I received an envelope, and it was from somebody in West Virginia, didn't know who it was. And I opened the envelope up, and there was a blank piece of paper. I thought, why would anyone be sending me a blank piece of paper? But as I pulled the blank piece of paper out and unrolled it, out came five $100 bills. And even to this day, I have no idea who that was. I took that gift, that money, and put a down payment toward my next quarter in college, and I was able to stay. I remember praying to God for a vehicle. I needed a vehicle to run a practicum and to do what I needed to do in my last year in college. And out of the blue, a family friend called and said they were giving away their car. that gave me their car. Just not long ago, before coming to California in Pennsylvania, Jen and I realized we needed extra transportation. For about 15 years, we'd run out of one car. And God had blessed and enabled us to do that, and we had to do a lot of coordinating. But God blessed. But we got to a point where we said, we're going to need an extra car. So we prayed. And not long after that, someone called friends, other family friend, and they called and said, we're looking to give away a car. And they gave away their car. And that car, they said, well, you're probably going to get another year out of that car. Well, we've been driving that car for 4 years, and we're just praising the Lord. Now, we're faithfully maintenance it. We get its regular oil change. We take good care of the car. We're not just presuming here the Lord's just going to wave a magic wand. We're going to do our part. But God continues to provide and continues to care for us. That's just my story. You've got your stories. You know how God is blessing you. And he continues to do so. He says, prove me, try me, test me in this thing, and see if I will not open the windows of heaven and pour you out a blessing that there will be not room enough to receive it. Test him. Try him. He'll do it. He'll come through for you. You know, apart from my stories and apart from these Bible promises, you know how else I know that God will honor those who honor him and put him first? I'm going to read it to you. It's in Romans chapter 8, verse 32. We're going to one word, Jesus. He who did not spare his own son, but delivered him for us all, how shall he not with him also freely give us all things? Your pledge and your guarantee that God will take care of you is in the cross of Calvary. God sent his son to take good care of you, to save you and to redeem you. And that's the pledge that God's going to take care of you. He'll provide for you. He'll care for you. You see, if God was willing to empty heaven in this gift of his son, don't you think that he's going to take care of your monetary and financial needs? He just needs to click his fingers and it's done. It's not an issue for God. The question is, are you going to trust him? Are you going to prove him? Are you going to try him? Are you going to claim the promise in 1 Samuel 2 verse 30? Him that honors me, I will honor, God says. Now God said, bring all the tithe into the storehouse. And God says, bring all the tithe into the storehouse. That word, connected with that word, storehouse, is a fascinating story. The word storehouse. The concept of the storehouse began during the revival, during the time of King Hezekiah. There was a big revival that took place during the reign of King Hezekiah. And he commanded all the people to bring their past, bring in their past tithe into the temple. And it was a part of this nationwide revival. It's an interesting story, and you can read about it in 2 Chronicles chapter 31, verses 2 through 11. So much tithe was brought in that the king ordered the construction of storerooms. Storerooms. Bring all the tithe into the storehouse. This is the beginning of where the storehouses came from. God is calling on his people to be faithful. May the treasury be overflowing and filled with expressions and evidence of the faithfulness of God's people. Evidence of their love for God, who gave all that you and I might have all. What? What? Giving again? I asked in dismay. And must I keep giving and giving away? Oh no, said the angel, piercing me through, just till the master stops giving to you.
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3: Annual birthdays are happy memorials whose dates can never be altered. Yet one of the most important birthdays in history has been changed, according to some authorities. I'll be back in a moment with the amazing facts.

Hello, this is Joe Cruz on the Amazing Facts broadcast, facts which affect you. You know, friends, once upon a time, the lines were drawn very clearly in Protestant theology concerning sources of authority. The Bible and the Bible only, that was the rallying cry of Reformation-based movements. Today, we look about us to find the spiritual descendants of those true Protestants of the long ago, and we hardly recognize what we see. Modernism and higher criticism has taken a terrible toll upon those who once accepted the divine credentials of the Bible. For this reason, it's no longer a great source of theological concern that some modern religious practices have no basis at all in the Scriptures. And I refer to theological leaders when I say that, friends, not to the average layman. Multitudes of Protestant laymen are hungry for the old-time Bible ring of scriptural sermons. They still want to know that every doctrine has its roots in a plain, "Thus saith the Lord." It's from among these Bible-loving Christians that the question is so often raised, why do we keep Sunday instead of the Bible Sabbath? You see, they study their Bibles enough to know that there's no mention of any first-day observance at all in the Scriptures. Now, friends, there should be a million more concerned Christians studying to find a Bible answer for their beliefs and practices. What saith the Bible? This should be the only question in regard to doctrine. Often ministers will comfort the conscientious questioner with the assurance that some change was made in the Sabbath somewhere back there in antiquity. But they never produce the text, friends, because that's the strange missing text of the Bible. No change was made in the days of Jesus or the apostles. You'll find no Bible record of such an occurrence. Now I want you to notice what a well-known Baptist author said about this peculiar omission in the Bible. Dr. Edward Hiscox is the author of the Baptist Manual and some other books also. And in a speech before a group of ministers, he said this, and I'm quoting now, "There was and is a commandment to keep holy the Sabbath day, but that Sabbath day was not Sunday. It will be said, however, and with some show of triumph, that the Sabbath was transferred from the seventh to the first day of the week. Where can the record of such a transaction be found? Not in the New Testament, absolutely not. Of course, I quite well know that Sunday did come into use in early Christian history as a religious day, as we learn from the Christian fathers and other sources. But what a pity that it comes branded with the mark of paganism and christened with the name of the sun god when adopted and sanctioned by the papal apostasy and bequeathed as a sacred legacy to Protestantism." End of quotation. Well, that is a very interesting statement, friends, and it summarizes what a lot of other Protestant leaders have also thought and said about this subject of the Sabbath. In fact, we could go on here giving other statements. Here's what Sir William Domvale of the Church of England had to say about this matter. "Centuries of the Christian era passed away before Sunday was observed by the Christian church as a Sabbath. History does not furnish us with a single proof or indication that it was at any time so observed previous to the sabbatical edict of Constantine in 321 A.D. End of quotation. The Presbyterians have this to say in the Christian at Work, quote, "So some have tried to build the observance of Sunday upon apostolic command, whereas the apostles gave no command on the matter at all. The truth is, as soon as we appeal to the litera scriptura, that is, the literal writing of the Bible, the Sabbatarians have the best of the argument." Then we have a statement here from the Methodist Church, and this is taken from the Methodist Theological Compendium by Dr. Benny, and we read this, "It is true there is no positive command for infant baptism, nor is there any for keeping holy the first day of the week." And then we have Dr. W.R. Dale, a Congregationalist spokesman, who says this in his book entitled The Ten Commandments. "It is quite clear that however rigidly or devotedly we may spend Sunday, we are not keeping the Sabbath. The Sabbath was founded on a specific divine command. We can plead no such command for the observance of Sunday. There is not a single line in the New Testament to suggest that we incur any penalty by violating the supposed sanctity of Sunday." And then the Lutheran position is revealed in the Augsburg Confession of Faith, which I'll read right now. This is their statement. "The observance of the Lord's Day, that is Sunday, is founded not on any command of God, but on the authority of the church." And here's another Episcopalian spokesman. In fact, this is Neander writing in his History of the Christian Religion and Church.
He said, the festival of Sunday, like all other festivals, was always only a human ordinance, and it was far from the intentions of the apostles to establish a divine command in that respect. Far from them and from the early apostolic church to transfer the laws of the Sabbath to Sunday. And then let me give a statement from a book entitled 10 Rules for a Living. This is by Dr. Clovis G. Chappell. And he says this, quite a statement. Listen carefully to this now as I quote, "We ought to remember that the Sabbath is God's gift to man, that it was given not for the benefit of God, but for the benefit of ourselves. It fits into human needs, and in this it is like every other of these rules. Not one of them is for God's benefit, all are for ours. We realize, of course, that our Sabbath is not the same as that observed by the Jews. Theirs was the seventh day of the week, while ours is the first. The reason we observe the first day instead of the seventh is based on no positive command. One will search the Scriptures in vain for authority for changing from the seventh day to the first. The early Christians began to worship on the first day of the week because Jesus rose from the dead on that day. By and by, this day of worship was made also a day of rest, a legal holiday. This took place in the year 321 A.D. Our Christian Sabbath, therefore, Sunday, is not a matter of positive command." End of statement. Now, this is a statement, that one I just read, now remember, is from Dr. Clovis Chappell, a very well-known Methodist minister, from his little book, 10 Rules for Living. By the way, it's on page 61. Well, we could keep on reading from many, many other Protestant sources. These acknowledgments that the Sabbath day hasn't been changed, not in the Bible at least. There's not a text in the Scriptures to indicate that any change took place or that any change ever could take place. Now, just in finishing our quotations here, let's refer to two other statements, this time from Catholic sources. One is taken from the American Sentinel, and it's a statement by Father Enright, who was then president of the Redemptorist College in America. And he said this, "It was the Holy Catholic Church that changed the day of rest from Saturday to Sunday, the first day of the week. And it not only compelled all to keep Sunday, but urged all persons to labor on the seventh day under pain of anathema. Protestants profess great reverence for the Bible, and yet by their solemn act of keeping Sunday, they acknowledge the power of the Catholic Church. The Bible says, remember the Sabbath day to keep it holy, but the Catholic Church says, no, keep the first day of the week. And lo, the entire civilized world bows down in reverent obedience to the command of the Holy Catholic Church." Now, friends, that's the end of the statement made by Father Enright, a priest, and then serving as president of the Redemptorist College in America. That is not a statement by any other than a leader of the Catholic Church. Well, these are only a few of many statements by Protestant and Catholic spokesmen on the subject of the Sabbath. Listen, there is no clearer, simpler subject in the Bible than this one, because no other day has ever been called the Sabbath except the seventh day. I realize that these thoughts may be new and upsetting to some of you who listen today, but friends, I present these things in love today. We're dealing with a commandment which is found in the very heart of God's great moral law. We're talking about a rule which was written by the very finger of God on imperishable tables of stone. This is not a law that man made. It is a law God made. And these rules still apply. They've never been abrogated. The seventh-day Sabbath is a memorial of creation, the birthday of the world, and the sign of our sanctification. Notice this verse in Ezekiel 20, verse 12. "Moreover also I gave them my Sabbaths to be a sign between me and them, that they might know that I'm the Lord that sanctify them." You see, friends, the work of conversion and sanctification is in a human heart requires the same creative power that brought the world into existence. So the Sabbath represents that power of a new creature in Christ, just as it memorializes the world brought forth in the beginning. And just as Jesus rested from the work of creation on the seventh-day Sabbath in Genesis 2:1-3, so he rested from his work of redemption or recreation in the tomb over the Sabbath in the New Testament following his death. Well, one of the most blessed promises of the Bible, I believe, is found in Isaiah 58:13-14.
If thou turn away thy foot from the Sabbath, from doing thy pleasure on my holy day, and call the Sabbath a delight, the holy of the Lord, honorable, and shalt honor him, not doing thine own ways, nor finding thine own pleasure, nor speaking thine own words, then shalt thou delight thyself in the Lord, and I will cause thee to ride upon the high places of the earth. And I will feed thee with the heritage of Jacob thy father, for the mouth of the Lord hath spoken it. Now notice that God speaks here as though we're trampling on his holy Sabbath. He says that we should take our feet off that day and keep it holy. Then the principles of true Sabbath keeping are laid down. Not doing thine own way, nor finding thine own pleasure, or speaking thine own words. What a spiritual exercise we have here, friends. This matter is not just physical. It's a matter of worship in the heart as well as rest in the body. Now, some people have said, well, if we just rest in our bed on the Sabbath and don't go out to do the physical work, we'll be keeping it holy. Oh, but this is not so, friends, as the Bible says that even our thoughts are involved here. The only way we can keep the Sabbath truly is by being in an attitude of worship towards God and having thoughts that have been made spiritual as well as a body that's resting physically. And those who honor him in Sabbath keeping, God will bless with the richest measure, causing them to ride on the high places of the earth, as we just read. That's a wonderful promise, friends. But the best of all, I believe, is the one found in Isaiah 66, 22 and 23. It tells us how all the redeemed will keep the Sabbath with Jesus and the earth made new. Listen. For as the new heavens and the new earth which I will make shall remain before me, saith the Lord, so shall your seed and your name remain. And it shall come to pass that from one new moon to another and from one Sabbath to another shall all flesh come to worship before me, saith the Lord. Now that's talking about the new earth, friends, where you and I will be dwelling with Jesus throughout eternity. Oh, I want to attend that great Sabbath school above. Don't you, friends? This tells us that in heaven, we're all going up every Sabbath day before the throne of God to worship him. The earth will blossom as Eden, and the same blessed Sabbath of Eden lost will be the Sabbath of Eden restored. The Lord's day is going to span the ages, friends. It's going from the Garden of Eden in the past right on down to the Garden of Eden that God will make over again when the curse of sin is removed from this earth altogether. What a thrilling thing that will be. Everybody who goes to heaven, according to this Bible text, will be keeping the Sabbath. And friends, that Sabbath is a seventh-day Sabbath. That's the only one mentioned in the Bible. And that's the one we should be learning to keep here on this earth. What a blessing there is in it for us. If we'll keep it in spirit and in truth. And that's exactly the way God wants us to keep it, of course. Well, in closing today, let me urge you to write for Folder G. This is one of 12 information folders that constitutes our Correspondence Bible course. And this one is lettered with the letter G. So you will just write and ask for Information Folder G. Now, this is the one that presents the true Sabbath in all of its simple biblical beauty. And here's a subject, friend, that's been so grossly neglected and misunderstood by millions of Christians today. And you need to study this folder, Folder G. There's no cost for it at all, so why don't you sit down and write for it right now? And now, this is Joe Cruz saying goodbye for today.

0: Actions speak louder than words. Here's Kerry Casey, author, father of four, and CEO of the National Center for Fathering, on the importance of modeling on Today's Father.
1: We talk to our kids, whisper in their ears, shout from the stands, urge them on with wisdom, counsel, and correction. But our words can only do so much. It's what we do that often carries the greatest impact. Hey, we're walking the path in front of our children, and they're learning by copying our moves. Modeling is a key fundamental that I write about in Championship Fathering. You see, it's not a question of will I be a model for my kids. The issue you and I have to resolve is, what kind of model will I be? It can be scary to hear your toddler use a tone that you know he or she picked up from you. And have you ever heard your child say a word you use all the time, but which suddenly doesn't sound so appropriate? Kids are natural-born imitators. They copy the way you walk and talk. That's why you've never heard a toddler raised in the Deep South say his first words with a New England accent. Modeling goes on in your home every moment of every day. And many times, this aspect of our fathering seems the most out of our control. We don't get to decide what our children pick up from us and what they reject. Is that scary or what? We can try to do everything right, and our kids might still turn out wrong. We can model, but we can't mold. The older they get, the more we realize that they are going to live their own lives. So here's a good question to consider. What parts of my life would I never want my children to witness, and I would be devastated if I saw them acting that way? We can't excuse or rationalize bad behavior in ourselves and then condemn it in our children, right? Still, while it's scary, modeling is not a wasted effort. Absolutely not. Because modeling carries so much influence, you can use it to demonstrate and empower your kids with positive character traits. We can't make their choices for them, but if we are more intentional about what we do and say in front of them, we can shape the direction of their lives. Dad, whether you like it or not, you are a model for your kids. The real question is, what kind of model will you be? This is Kerry Casey for Today's Father.
0: 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If you'd like more practical ideas you can use every day, just go to fathers.com. You can also sign up for our free weekly email. 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
2: 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It's next on Today's Creation Moment. And now, here's our Creation Moment's host, Ian Taylor.
3: Many of the features of the Earth's surface have been formed by the cutting and eroding action of moving water. When you think how hard rock is compared to water, it's easy to believe that it must have taken hundreds of thousands or even millions of years for water to shape the land. On April the 5th, 1987, 300 feet of the 540-foot-long New York Thruway Bridge collapsed in the Schoharie Creek. The moving waters of the creek had created turbulence around the bridge's pilings. Within a few years, this turbulence cut away the rock in which the pilings were anchored, and with nothing to hold it up, the bridge collapsed. In June of 1987, a section of the 2,800-foot-long Clearwater Pass Bridge in Florida dropped 10 inches. Divers sent down to inspect the bridge pilings found that more than 10 feet of rock had been scoured away from the bridge's pilings. Similar instances of moving water cutting away solid rock in a short period of time can be found around dams. When many of these structures were built, it was assumed that it took tens of thousands of years for water to erode solid rock. But experience has now shown us that water is able to do in a few years or even a few hours what scientists once thought took thousands or millions of years. Another lesson to be learned is that we don't need to claim that it took to tens of thousands of years to form the water-carved features of our Earth.
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5: This is Max McLean. After Pilate ordered that Jesus be crucified, he had a sign put on the cross. What did it say? Listen to the Bible from John 19. Pilate had a notice prepared and fastened to the cross. It read, "Jesus of Nazareth, the King of the Jews." Many of the Jews read this sign, for the place where Jesus was crucified was near the city, and the sign was written in Aramaic, Latin, and Greek. The chief priest of the Jews protested to Pilate, "Do not write the King of the Jews, but that this man claimed to be King of the Jews." Pilate answered, "What I have written, I have written." When the soldiers crucified Jesus, they took his clothes, dividing them into four shares, one for each of them, with the undergarment remaining. This garment was seamless, woven in one piece from top to bottom. "Let's not tear it," they said to one another. "Let's decide by lot who will get it." This happened that the scripture might be fulfilled, which said, "They divided my garments among them and cast lots for my clothing." So this is what the soldiers did. Near the cross of Jesus stood his mother, his mother's sister Mary, the wife of Clopas, and Mary Magdalene. When Jesus saw his mother there, and the disciple whom he loved standing nearby, he said to his mother, "Dear woman, here is your son." And to the disciple, "Here is your mother." From that time on, this disciple took her into his home. Later, knowing that all was now completed and so that the scripture would be fulfilled, Jesus said, "I am thirsty." A jar of wine vinegar was there, so they soaked a sponge in it, put the sponge on a stalk of the hyssop plant, and lifted it to Jesus' lips. When he had received the drink, Jesus said, "It is finished." With that, he bowed his head and gave up his spirit. Now it was the day of preparation, and the next day was to be a special Sabbath. Because the Jews did not want the bodies left on the crosses during the Sabbath, they asked Pilate to have the legs broken and the bodies taken down. The soldiers therefore came and broke the legs of the first man who had been crucified with Jesus, and then those of the other. But when they came to Jesus and found that he was already dead, they did not break his legs. Instead, one of the soldiers pierced Jesus' side with a spear, bringing a sudden flow of blood and water. From John 19. Listen to the Bible. It's great for the soul.
6: The Bible says that faith comes by hearing. Be able to hear the Word of God today and every day. 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

We're in the book of Daniel today, chapter 6, and we're going to read the first three verses. The Bible says, "It pleased Darius to set over the kingdom 120 satraps to be over the whole kingdom, and over these three governors, of whom Daniel was one, that the satraps might give account to them, so that the king would suffer no loss. Then this Daniel distinguished himself above the governors and satraps because an excellent spirit was in him, and the king gave thought to setting him over the whole realm." As Darius the Mede is dividing responsibility for his kingdom, he does something really surprising. He takes a Hebrew captive named Daniel and puts him in a very high position of responsibility. Now, don't forget that at the end of the last chapter, Daniel had been appointed to the number three spot in the kingdom of Babylon, which essentially made him the ruling class of the country that the Persians had just conquered. It'd be one thing for Daniel to be allowed to live, but to be given a position of such authority and responsibility, well, it's almost unthinkable, and it says something about God's intentions for his people. When Babylon collapsed, the Bible says that Belshazzar lost his life that night. He may have been the king. He may have had all the power and every advantage. But a life without God always ends fruitlessly. At the same time, Daniel was essentially a slave in Babylon. A highly ranked and privileged slave, mind you, but still a slave all the same. During his time in the kingdom of Babylon, Daniel could have found lots to complain about. Why should a member of God's chosen people have to take orders from a nation dedicated to paganism and idolatry? Why should a member of the Jewish royal family be forced to march hundreds of miles to live in approximately the same region Abraham had left so many centuries earlier? There'd be lots to complain about. And yet Daniel never seems to utter one word of discontent. Or at least the Bible doesn't record it. I'm guessing Daniel made the same discovery the psalmist made in Psalm 73. In Psalm 73, verse 12, the Bible says, "Behold, these are the ungodly, who are always at ease. They increase in riches." Now, notice that it starts out sounding like a complaint. The wicked are always getting ahead, while the righteous seem to be getting the short end of the stick. But listen to what he says just a few verses later, beginning in verse 16. "When I thought how to understand this, it was too painful for me, until I went into the sanctuary of God. Then I understood their end. Surely you set them in slippery places. You cast them down to destruction. Oh, how they are brought to desolation as in a moment. They are utterly consumed with terrors." In this life, we have no guarantees. Living a godly life certainly doesn't mean you're going to get a free pass. In fact, sometimes it means life can be a little tougher. But never forget that the success of the wicked is an illusion. And those who choose to follow God will still be there long after the empires of the wicked collapse. In the long run, Daniel's path really did prove to be the better way to live.

0: If you're involved in ministry, whatever it may be, you're going to get criticized, so get ready. For Timely Truths, I'm Pete Briscoe. To be involved in ministry, you need a heart of passion and a really thick skin. So when it comes to the inevitable critique, my rule of thumb is consider the source and respond accordingly. If I get a Monday morning email that begins, "Dear Pastor," that's the first tip, by the way, no one at our church ever addresses me as Dear Pastor, I can pretty much guarantee I'm going to hear in no uncertain terms what they didn't like. I respond kindly and I move on quickly. But when a person who's part of the family, who we are, comes to me, I stop everything and I listen. I consider the source. Know who you're listening to. This is Pete Briscoe.
1: 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That's our moniker here at Winning at Home, and I'm Dan Seaborn with today's Family Moment. Sometimes when I'm traveling and I don't know the radio stations in a particular area, I will simply hit scan on the radio dial and let it kind of select a station for me. And the other day I was doing that, and the song was kind of a country song, and since I'm from South Carolina, every once in a while I'll stop and listen to a country song, and this one in particular caught my ear. Several guys were singing on the chorus, and the line in the chorus that they kept repeating was this. Now listen, I don't know the song, I don't know the singer, maybe you do. That's not the point. Listen to the line. It was this: "Prop me up beside the jukebox if I die." Think about this, guys. Prop me up beside the jukebox if I die. Do you know that is what a lot of people in our world live with? That's the mentality that they use to cope with life. In other words, life's got to be a party for me. And even if I slumber over and pass out, stick me beside the jukebox. Maybe that'll give me a little more good feeling. Our children and we ourselves are exposed to that all the time. That mentality that says, party. I want to say to you, prop me up beside Christ if I die.
2: Because that's where hope is. When it's all said and done and it's all over, prop me up beside Christ. Prop me up against the hope for eternity with Him. That's where all of our hope belongs. And if you'd like more information from Winning at Home, just like this, that will give you assistance and guidance in growing in your marriage and family life, simply go to our website, winningathome.com. 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And again, remember, in balance and home life, winning isn't everything, it's the only thing. 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
4: 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But the emotional effect of those experiences only lasts so long, so they need another and another, bigger and better experience to know God is near and He loves them. But by God's Spirit, the Bible is enough. God's Word, it's sufficient.
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7: Now a look at your morning weather on Lafayette Christian Talk Radio. Intermittent clouds today with a high near 96 and lows around 79. Partly sunny with thunderstorms tomorrow with a high of 94 and lows around 78. For your Sunday, partly sunny with a high near 94 and lows around 79. And for Monday, thunderstorms with a high near 92 and lows around 77. That's your morning weather on Lafayette Christian Talk Radio.
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11: 1996, Pearl, Mississippi. 16-year-old Luke Woodham kills two students and wounds seven others. 1997, West Paducah, Kentucky. 14-year-old Michael Carneal kills three students and wounds five others. 1998, Jonesboro, Arkansas. 13-year-old Mitchell Johnson and 11-year-old Andrew Golden kills four students, one teacher, and wounds 10 others. 1999, Littleton, Colorado. 18-year-old Eric Harris and 17-year-old Dylan Klebold kills 12 students, one teacher, and wounds 24 others before turning the guns on themselves. 2001, Santee, California. 15-year-old Charles Andrew Williams kills two students and wounds 13 others. 2005, Red Lake, Minnesota. 16-year-old Jeff Weissey kills his grandfather, grandfather's companion, one teacher, one security guard, and five students, and then himself. 2009, Winnenden, Germany, 17-year-old Tim Kretschmer kills 15 people. Since 1996 until this year, over 35 school shootings have occurred where the gunman was a child or a teenager. It's heart-wrenching that so many young people, for whatever reason, have chosen to destroy not only themselves, but others. It seems that they really just don't know how to live, but know only how to die. Whether we want to admit it or not, there is a resident evil in our world, and no one is safe, not even our children. It's sad and it's sickening. Yet the Bible tells us that God did not create our children to die. God created our children to live, to have life, and to have it more abundantly. God has shown us through the pages of Scripture that with His help and guidance, we can choose to raise our children not to be murderers, but to be kings, to be high and noble and elevated, and to be leaders and strong and powerful in the things that God created them to be. We will look at how God helped raise one child to be king. And we will learn from that lesson how we can teach our children to also be kings. Open up with me to 2 Kings chapter 11, verse 1. 2 Kings chapter 11, verse 1. I'm reading from the New American Standard Version. 2 Kings chapter 11, verse 1. It says, when Athaliah, the mother of Ahaziah, saw that her son was dead, she rose and destroyed all of the royal offspring. As our story begins, Ahaziah had been the reigning king of Judah. He belonged to a rather notorious family. Ahaziah's grandparents were none other than the infamous Ahab and Jezebel. You might remember them. They were responsible for bringing great evil upon the nation due to their idolatries, conspiracies, murders, and overall disrespect for human life. They had that whole affair at Mount Carmel and Elijah as well. But Athaliah, their daughter, and Ahaziah's mother, could certainly hold her own when it came to total disregard for human life. For we're told that when Ahaziah, her son, died, she saw an opportunity to rule that had never been presented before. Her husband was dead, her son was dead, and the only ones standing in her way were her grandchildren. And so she took it upon herself to murder them all. When it comes to our own children, we need to realize that there is an enemy lurking, a dark lord of demonic spirits. And what we see in the actions of this demented and disturbed grandmother is but a small glimpse of what this dark Lord intends for our children. And he will use anyone or anything to destroy our children. And as we see in our headlines, our children are being destroyed emotionally, spiritually, physically, by every evil imaginable. Amazingly, they are even being taught to destroy themselves. And sometimes we as parents don't realize how responsible we might be for the evil that falls upon them or that is introduced to them. If we want to raise our children to be kings in God's image, then we have to take certain steps. Step one, we must realize that our children are surrounded with danger and we cannot be careless when it comes to their well-being. Verse 2. But Jehosheba, the daughter of King Joram, sister of Ahaziah, took Joash, the son of Ahaziah, and stole him from among the king's sons who were being put to death, and placed him and his nurse in the bedroom. So they hid him from Athaliah, and he was not put to death. So Jehosheba, Ahaziah's sister, isn't willing to sit around and watch all of her nephews be slaughtered. So she takes it upon herself, great risk upon herself, and hides her nephew, Joash, from the queen. In fact, she hides his entire existence from the queen. It's interesting that Athaliah didn't miss that Joash was missing. She knew she had grandchildren, but apparently she didn't keep track of them, or at least not to the point where she tallied them up after they were killed. So long as Jehosheba keeps Joash hidden and off of the queen's radar, Athaliah isn't going to come looking for him. I think that when it comes to our children, Lucifer, our enemy, knows our children are out there and wants to destroy them. But we can go a long way to protecting them simply by doing our best to keep them off of his radar, keeping them out of his territory. There are so many ways we expose our children to evil by the things we allow them to watch, by the things we allow them to play, by the environments we allow them to live in and to learn from. When it comes to television and the internet, I don't have to tell you. There are so many immoral images that are portrayed there, and they're exposed to it all the time, and it affects the development of their character and who they will grow up to be. I remember when I was growing up laughing with my friends at the silly idea that the things that we watched on television actually could affect our character and affect our behavior. As we listened to loud heavy metal music talking about death and watched violent images. But the reality is, it does affect us. It affects us as adults, not just as children. It's true that watching one murder on TV won't cause you to go out and commit one murder. However, the constant exposure to those images makes us more accepting of that behavior, especially when we see it in real life. The funny thing is that when we're faced with decisions, we're more likely to respond in a way that reflects what we see and immerse ourselves in because that's what we expose ourselves to. And now with the graphic nature of interactive video games where kids can actually commit murder and see the graphic effects, it's much more powerful. They can be much more deeply immersed than ever before. We need to know what our kids are being exposed to. It's also important to be careful of the environments that they are around, and that includes us as parents and grandparents. That includes family members and friends and neighbors who might be around, because that behavior and action and words sets the stage and affects our young ones also. I remember several years ago, a friend and I were helping one of our college professors move. And the neighborhood that he was moving from was a neighborhood that no one should ever have to live in, yet sadly people do. It was full of crime and drugs and prostitution. It was all over. And while we were loading this truck, this 7-year-old little girl came up to my friend and started using the most vulgar sexual language, complete with body motions and everything. He'd never even heard such a thing from an adult, let alone a 7-year-old girl. But that was what she was exposed to. That was what she was experienced. That was all that this poor little girl knew. She'd probably seen it from her mom or her dad, or the boyfriends that came in, the girlfriends that came in. Maybe it was his grandparents. Maybe she didn't have anybody to watch over her. Maybe she just ran free and she was exposed to all of this. I don't know that she even was old enough to even understand the things that she was saying and the things that she was doing. But the reality is with that kind of a head start, what kind of adult do you think she is going to grow up into? Unless something drastic happens and she is removed from that environment. That's all she's going to know. And she's going to fulfill a life of crime, drugs, and prostitution. That's an extreme example. But the reality is, we have to be careful of the influences upon our children. Step number two, if we want to raise our little ones to be these noble, royal kings that God created them to be, then we must do our best to keep the harmful influences away from them. Take responsibility for what our little ones see, hear, and experience. Verse 3. So Joash was hidden with her in the house of the Lord 6 years while Athaliah was reigning over the land. So Joash remains in protective custody, hidden in the temple of God for the next 6 years. Now there's a double blessing that comes from his seclusion. Number one, he is protected from the evil influences of his grandmother who's trying to kill him. But he is also granted the blessing of being constantly exposed to holy and sacred things. He grows up learning about how things were done in the life of a godly person. He would be instructed by the high priest and learn how the ceremonies and the sacrifices were done and why they were done and who they were pointing to. He would have learned how to live in the presence of God. Step number three, if we want to raise our children to be the kings God created them to be, we need to make sure that they spend time in the presence of the King of Kings, Jesus Christ. And that's really why the ceremony of child dedication is done. Yes, there's the blessing in which we ask God to come and be upon our children as we raise them. But ultimately, it is a commitment that the parents make that we are going to raise our children in a holy atmosphere, in a sacred environment, and introduce them to the things of God and how to live in the presence of God. We teach them about the stories of the Bible and learn how to live according to the lessons that are taught there. We will teach them about giving their lives to Jesus and living a good life according to the instruction of the Lord. That's why remembering the Sabbath each week, actually keeping it, is such a blessing to everyone, especially to the family, because it provides a 24-hour block in time that allows you to dedicate yourself to spiritual things and your children to spiritual things. Use that time. Talk to them. Teach them. Jesus said, we must be like little children if we are to inherit the kingdom of God. There are some things that children just naturally have that we can nurture. And one of those things is faith. Children have a natural capacity for faith. If you tell them something outlandishly false, they still believe it most times because they trust you. So we must be very careful as to the things that we tell them, to the things we ask them to believe in. Don't fill their head with magical stories that aren't true, that you're going to have to go back and undo later when they get older. Teach them to have faith in spiritual things and believe it with all their heart.

visions, those shining examples of their parents shine through to them and impact every decision that they make and still impact the decisions that they're going to make. Don't rob your children of that blessing. It doesn't mean that if you are completely faithful that they will be, or that if you aren't that they will. But the reality is there's a much better chance that if you are, they will. Teach them to be obedient, to be pure, be truthful, be kind, be respectful, be attentive, be helpful, be cheerful, be thoughtful, be reverent. Teach them to be loving and accepting and non-judgmental of others despite their classification in life or the color of their skin or where they come from or how they talk. Teach them to have respect for others. Yet also, teach them to be a good judge of character. For Jesus was a good judge of character. And the same Holy Spirit that was with Him is at our availability. You have a responsibility to teach your little ones how to understand people, how to relate to people, and to also protect themselves. Teach them humility and respect before all people. Teach them reverence before God and dependence upon God. And let the Word of God be life to them, not just one of many books that they will encounter in their lives. Verse 4. Now in the 7th year Jehoiada sent and brought the captains of hundreds of the Kerites and of the guard and brought them in to the house of the Lord. Then he made a covenant with them and put them under oath in the house of the Lord and showed them the king's son. He commanded them, saying, "This is the thing that you shall do. 1/3 of you who come in on the Sabbath and keep watch over the king's house, 1/3 also shall be at the gate Sur, and 1/3 at the gate behind the guards shall keep watch over the house for defense. 2 parts of you, even all who go out on the Sabbath, shall also keep watch over the house of the Lord for the king. Then you shall surround the king, each with his weapons in his hand, and whoever comes within the ranks shall be put to death. And be with the king when he goes out and when he comes in." So that the captains of hundreds did according to all that Jehoiada the priest commanded. And each one of them took his men who were to come in on the Sabbath with those who were to go out on the Sabbath and came to Jehoiada the priest. The priest gave to the captain of hundreds the spears and shields that had been King David's, which were in the house of the Lord. The guard stood each with his weapon in his hand from the right side of the house to the left side of the house, by the altar and by the house around the king. Then he brought the king's son out and put on him the crown and gave him the testimony and made him king and anointed him. And they clapped their hands and said, "Long live the king." After 6 years of being protected, growing and learning, the child was ready to officially be crowned king. He'd been instructed enough. He'd been protected enough, and now the time had come. And soldiers were brought to the temple, a covenant was made, and they were shown the boy king. Then as a part of that covenant, they were sworn to defend the boy king at any cost. They would give up their lives to do so. And they were prepared on every side, for they knew Athaliah, this angry grandmother, would not give up her position without a fight. When everything was ready, the soldiers were in attendance when the boy was presented to the people and crowned as king. If we want to raise our children, our little ones, to be kings, after the child has grown and learned at the hands of mom and dad and other godly people and has reached the age of accountability, it is time for the child to make a public declaration of their faith in God and to enter baptism. Because at that point, Jesus grants them keys to the kingdom of heaven. Through Christ, they become kings. And this is also the time for the church family to enter into a covenant to defend the young kings against the advances of our enemy. Once the child is baptized and fully committed to Jesus, that child will appear fully on Lucifer's radar. And like Athaliah, who does not want to give up, our enemy will not give up on the lives of our children. We must be ready to defend our kings to the death. Verse 13. When Athaliah heard the noise of the guard and of the people, she came to the people in the house of the Lord. She looked, and behold, the king

was standing by the pillar, according to the custom, with the captains and trumpeters beside the king, and all the people of the land rejoiced and blew trumpets. Then Athaliah tore her clothes and cried, "Treason! Treason!" When Athaliah realized that Jehoash had been crowned king, she was enraged and looked to hold on to her queenship any way that she could. And so she cried out, "Treason!" in an attempt to cast blame upon the very ones who vowed to protect the king. Our enemy is enraged when he realizes that he is no longer king in these children's lives, and that through Jesus they have been made kings in their own right. He will do everything he can to take control back, even attempting to cause dissension among the members, among those vowing to protect the little ones. Like the old saying, if you can't beat them, join them. And our enemy likes to tear down. He will encourage church members to tear down, to divide and conquer. There are many people who think that there is much good to be served in constant criticism. Now, I will say that there is a place and a time for evaluation, but that's not what we're talking about here. People who engage in constant criticism are miserable people to be around. In fact, truth be told, they really don't like hanging out with themselves either, because the constant criticism turns into poison. It poisons everything and everyone they touch, and they literally lose the ability to see any good in anything at any time. Imagine if you had just lost 20 pounds and you were excited, and you came up to someone and said, "Hey, I just lost 20 pounds. And they said, "Really? You should have lost 40 because you still look fat." That person has totally lost the ability to see anything good, and the only thing that comes out, the only thing that they focus on, is negativity. And they poison the atmosphere with it. And there are people like that. And the devil will tempt us to tear down anything about the church or anyone in the church that they can. And it creates such a poisonous atmosphere. And if the child, our kings, see that unchristian behavior among his or her protectors and guardians, it will serve the enemy's purpose and create a barrier sometimes for life. I think we've all encountered people who are running from God because of the unchristian behavior that they saw in the churches that they grew up and how they tore themselves apart. The enemy tempts all of us to follow in that line. But let us not be tempted. And let us not give in. Let us remain strong. Verse 15. Jehoiada the priest commanded the captain of hundreds who were appointed over the army and said to them, "Bring her out between the ranks, and whoever follows her, put to death with the sword." For the priest said, "Let her not be put to death in the house of the Lord." So they seized her, and when she arrived at the horse's entrance of the king's house, she was put to death there. Then Jehoiada made a covenant between the Lord and the king and the people, that they would be the Lord's people, also between the king and the people. The soldiers and the people were not deceived. They took Athaliah, the enemy, and they removed her. They executed her. They put an effective end to her reign. And they formed a covenant to serve the Lord and the king, to raise them to be the kings that God created them to be. When our young ones are making commitments to stand for Jesus in baptism, as we've recently experienced, we must be about our task of remaining soldiers and guardians for our kings. In fact, it is good every time we witness baptisms that we reaffirm our covenant to Jesus as his followers and not get caught up in the decisions and the deceptions of the enemy. Recommit ourselves to each other and vow ourselves to be defenders of those who have been baptized, for they are now on the enemy's radar, and we must fight the fight with them. Only then will we be members of the kingdom of God strong enough to withstand and ultimately destroy our enemy. So if we want to raise our little ones to be the kings that God created them to be, not the murderers that the world is creating them to be, if we want them to be these royal, intelligent, capable leaders that lead the church into the future, then we have steps to take. We have work to do.

0: Step number one, we must realize that they are in danger. Don't lie to ourselves. They are in danger, and we must not be careless with them. Step number two, keep them away from harmful influences and take responsibility for what they experience. Step number three, train them in the presence of the King of Kings, Jesus Christ. Teach them to be like Jesus and to be people of faith. Step number four, encourage them when they are ready to make a public stand to follow Jesus. And step number five, make a covenant with God to defend them and all of the church family against the continued attacks of the enemy. Are you, as parents, willing to follow those steps? Are you, as church members, also willing to follow those steps? Will you, as parents, make the vow, with God's help, to raise our little ones to be the kings that God created them to be? And will we, as church members, make the vow to defend our kings with our very lives? This is what God is calling us to do.
1: 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We hope the episode shared today has been uplifting. For further information about our program and speakers, please contact us at 1-800-617-WORD. 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Until next time, remember to keep Jesus, the true Word of Life, by your side.
2: 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I found the one skirt in my size at the store today. That's not a miracle. I was thinking of her, and she called. It was a miracle. No, those things are not miracles. Frankly, we cheapen the word when we make everything throughout the day a miracle. 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A miracle breaks with the laws of nature. There's not a rational reason or a scientific explanation of what happens. That's a miracle. The Red Sea parting. Lazarus being raised from the dead. 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
4: This is John MacArthur welcoming you to Portraits of Grace. A few years ago, Grace Dew heard from a teenage listener in the Midwest who was exhibiting the right attitude in the face of a terminal illness. That Christian young woman, who by now is with the Lord, accepted her condition with grace and optimism. She wrote, "I love the Lord very much. I feel He is using my condition to work in different people's lives. Please pray with me that He would continue to use me no matter what the outcome." Well, her sentiments were right. In fact, they were right in step with the Scriptures, where the Apostle Paul wrote, "For to me to live is Christ, and to die is gain." What is it that enabled Paul and that young woman to rejoice so? Simply their complete confidence in God. As a portrait of grace, you can count on your obedience to Scripture to give you the same confidence.
5: I'm Megan.
6: And I'm Stacy. We're two simple moms with one big passion:
5: to share biblical wisdom in our own journey as mothers.
6: This is Moms on Break.
5: Today, the episode that we're going to talk about on Moms on Break is Day to Shine. So, Stacy, I'm super curious about this day to shine. So can you fill us in? Does everybody need a day to shine?
6: Well, I think so. We certainly enjoy it in our house. And I want to tell you how it started.
5: Yes, I'm all ears.
6: Okay. Well, we have four kids.
5: Mm-hmm.
6: And our kids were starting to beg or you know, argue whose day it was to pray at any given time. And we thought, well, as great as it is to have your kids want to pray, we don't need to be arguing about it and fighting over who prays. So that's how it started, was let's give our kids one specific day of the week that is their day to pray for every opportunity they have to pray during that day. And And it really has helped to stop the begging for it or whining for prayer time. And I mean, it's a good problem to have, that your kids want to pray, and we want that, but we just didn't want to be a source of
5: like a competition almost to who gets to do it this time or whatever. Yeah.
6: Do you have that? Have you experienced that in your home?
5: We actually have. And I remember talking about this with you, and I thought, well, Day to Shine sounds really neat. And we actually have something similar in our house, but it's called a little bit different name. It goes by a little different name. We call it Servant of the Day.
6: I like that.
5: And it originated, I think it was when our third one was born, and we're having some different issues. And I'll talk about that more when we get into the episode. But I remember in third grade, my teacher had a day where she would assign each student, they'd be Servant of the Day. And so there was privileges and also responsibilities that went along with being Servant of the Day. So that's how we coined the phrase in our house.
6: I like that a lot. So I can't wait to hear more about it.
5: Yes.
6: So for us, Day to Shine meant praying. Mm-hmm. And for each day, it would be meals, car rides, worships, any other special prayer that we might need throughout the day. I mean, I know right now we've got some people we're praying for.
5: Yes, we do.
6: That are sick. You do too. Mm-hmm. So we'll stop and pray for them throughout the day. And the person who has their day to shine gets to lead out in those prayers for the day. And it's fun to start out each day with, at breakfast, whose day is it to shine today? And it's just been a fun thing for us in our home. But it has morphed into meaning more than just a prayer day now for our family, because I realized having a specific day for the kids to do certain things mm-hmm. was really helpful for me to organize my week. Mm-hmm. So in terms of chores, I can know then what to put on their chore charts.
5: Yeah.
6: If it's that person's day to shine, then they're going to have care for pet, which is potty them and feed them and give them water throughout the day. They have set the table.
5: Okay, yeah.
6: They have washed dishes after each meal. And, of course, they get to pray for every prayer throughout the day. And it also means they get to have a special talk night. And we're going to spend an entire episode on that.
5: Which I'm really excited for. I love that topic.
6: I do, too. So we'll get into that more another time. But that's another thing that it means. So it's kind of nice. It's balanced between things that they have to do extra.
5: Yeah.
6: That they may not love as much, but then they get to look forward to
5: the fun stuff too.
6: So they enjoy Day to Shine for sure. Mm-hmm. But tell me, Megan, I know you said you call it Servant of the Day.
5: Servant of the Day is
6: what does that look like in your home?
5: And so actually you're kind of inspiring me as we're talking through it. Some different things I might tweak with it. But for us right now, I'll tell you how it kind of got started.
6: Yeah.
5: I think it was, like I mentioned, when our third child was born. And, you know, anytime we would go, like in the car, for example, we'd often have maybe a Bible story to listen to or some, you know, scripture music or some nice songs to listen to or whatever. And inevitably, each child, especially like our oldest two at the time, would say, oh, it's my turn to pick a CD. Well, I don't know if this has ever happened to you, but as busy moms, do we always remember whose turn it was if we don't have a schedule somehow? And I never could. And so that would result in, well, some whining. Well, no, it's my turn, you know. So I thought, well, this is not a good problem to have. And also kind of, as you mentioned, for prayer, you know, they'd want to pray. Or even, I don't remember this specifically, but I'm pretty sure this was also a part of it. You know, for story time, everybody wants to have their books picked for story time. Well, when you have four kids, you can't always read everybody's story for that particular time. And then now we have an 11-month-old, and our two oldest love to sit by him for meals or pretend like they're his mommy.
6: I love that.
5: And so all of those things could cause a little bit of contention, shall we say? So if you have Servant of the Day, that means in our house you get to pick, if you're in the car, if we're going somewhere that day, you get to pick what we listen to for that day.
6: I like that.
5: Our two oldest don't nap anymore. They have quiet time. And so for quiet time, whoever is servant of the day gets to pick what they listen to for quiet time. You know, they get to help pick the story, or like for worship, when we have evening worship, we have these really neat flip charts for our songs.
6: Oh, nice.
5: And so they love picking out the songs. Well, by having servant of the day, they get to pick out their songs, and we just know, okay, it's your day, and nobody's too upset because they know their day is coming, and that helps a lot too.
6: Oh, I like that. You're giving me ideas as we talk right
5: now. And then for Colton, you know, especially our two oldest, our third one, he does like to sit by Colton too, but he doesn't care as much on his day if he does get to sit by Colton. But our two oldest love to sit by him and help feed him or get whatever he might need, most generally anyway. And so that alleviates the problem of, well, who gets to sit by him for meals? They just know. And so that helps a lot. So that's kind of our story with servant of the day, so to speak.
6: I like it a lot, Megan. And I like your name.
5: Yeah.
6: Because that's really the point of it. Mm-hmm. Is it's a day for them to serve. And as we're talking, it's a day for them to be the leader.
5: Yeah.
6: And be in charge of lots of areas. Mm-hmm. Not just prayer, but what story, what music. And I was just thinking, as you were talking about that, my kids, we have a long driveway.
5: Yeah.
6: We live back off the road. And so they love to drive, you know.
5: Oh,
6: steer.
5: Yes. Uh-huh.
6: And so too. I could add that in. Well,
5: that's
6: on your day, your day to shine, or your servant of the day, you can be the one that gets to do that when we're driving in or out. So, yeah, it's really a day for them to serve and a day for them to be the leader.
5: Mm-hmm.
6: Maybe they could even lead out in worship sometimes.
5: Yes.
6: And that could be the day.
5: And which actually we have done that a little bit. We haven't done that too much, but sometimes my husband Eric will have them share a story, because especially our oldest really likes to kind of like be the little teacher for the kids, like she sees at church. And so she'll get up and read a story for worship. And so we haven't completely incorporated that, but a little bit. So that just reminded me when you were talking about that.
6: I like that a lot. And the kids really thrive on being in charge of something like that.
5: This is true.
6: So we talked about our names, and they could pick any name.
5: I mean,
6: let your
5: whatever
6: creative
5: works.
6: Juices flow and let it become as much or as little as you want to. But there's a real good biblical principle of letting our light shine, which comes from Matthew 5:16. Do you have that, Megan?
5: Yes. It says, "Let your light shine before men, that they may see your good works and glorify your Father, which is in heaven."
6: I love that, because we say it's your day to shine in our house, but it's really not our shining. It's not our light. And it's a good opportunity for us to help our kids understand where they get this light from. How do they shine? Is it on their own or not?
5: Yeah.
6: It's also good for us as parents and for our kids to see that we have our day and a responsibility. And you know, in our home, Megan, Tim and I have done this. We have a day. We have four kids, and then each of us have a day to shine. So that's 6 days.
5: And then it leaves
6: us with one day that my husband can pick at random who prays throughout the day and who does different things. But so Thursday's my day. It's my day to do dishes. It's my day to set the table. It's my day to pray.
5: There you go.
6: Throughout the day. And the kids have even started saying, "It's mommy's talk night."
5: I love it.
6: Which
5: I love
6: is so
5: it.
6: So fun. And it is. It's like, yes, it is. You guys go to bed, and it's going to be mommy and daddy's time tonight.
5: There you go. I like that. And I'm actually kind of inspired to incorporate that more. We kind of have like placeholder days for Eric and I as our servant of the day, so to speak, but I don't think we've made it stand out too much, other than occasionally if we're driving, we pick the CD we listen to. but you're inspiring me to add that, I think, in more to our servant of the day.
6: Yeah. And the kids, they really enjoy seeing that we have a day to do dishes. I know it seems crazy. I mean, we have plenty of responsibilities as it is, but I think when they see we're taking one day is ours, and they certainly have other chores to do that day, but I think they kind of like that, that everybody is fair, it's equal.
5: That makes sense. I like it.
6: Yeah. So make this as fun as you can in your families. I mean, there's a lot that you could do. We'd love to hear, what do you guys do for your day to shine, for your servant of the day,
5: or whatever else you want to call it too.
6: That can make it your kids look forward to each of these days in a special way. So let's close with a prayer that we can teach our kids to shine for the Lord willingly and happily.
5: Yes. Okay. Let me pray real quick here.
6: Thank you.
5: Dear Lord, we just ask that you will be with us as we work with our kids. We want them to glorify you, to have a loving relationship with you, and we also desire to have that with our children. And so as we teach them to shine for you, just help us, give us heavenly wisdom. We can't do it without you. And we really want them to learn these concepts and enjoy it and have fun. So be with our listeners as well as they incorporate this into their home. And until next time, Lord, we just ask that you be with everyone who is listening. In your name I pray. Amen. All right, so we have a really interesting topic coming up next time, Stacy, which is stamina at church.
6: Oh, wow.
5: So
6: I'm excited.
5: Yes.
6: I think that's going to be a good one, one that's needed.
5: Yes, I think so. So those who are listening, we want you to tune back in next time. We're excited to get to chat with you about that topic.
6: Thank you for listening.
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5: Moms on Break is a production of Pathway to Paradise Ministries at pathwaytoparadise.org.
6: Subscribe
5: and like
6: and comment
5: to be part of all our mom talk.
7: Welcome to Science, Scripture, and Salvation, a radio ministry of the Institute for Creation Research. In this program, we want to encourage you in your Christian faith by showing how scientific evidence supports the Bible, particularly the Genesis account. The book of Genesis lays the foundation for all matters addressed in the rest of the Bible: the nature of God, His sovereignty in creation, man's purpose, sin, marriage, family, and why we need a Savior are all introduced and explained in Genesis. When we see that the first and most foundational book of the Bible can be trusted in all matters, including science, it builds confidence in the rest of the inspired Word all the way to Revelation. I'm Frank Sherwin, and today we'll be talking about God's marvelous insects. Did you know that the moth smells with its antenna? The Apostle Paul stated that God's creation is clearly seen. This is certainly true in the insect world. When we look at moths, ants, bombardier beetles, the eyes of dragonflies, and even the brains of bees. Join us on today's show of Science, Scripture, and Salvation to see how science and the Bible agree. God designed insects with a hard exoskeleton, or external features, three pairs of legs, and usually two pair of wings borne on the thorax. There are over 750,000 living species. But where did insects come from? What was their origin? Insects belong to a much larger group called the arthropods, the largest animal phyla in the world, according to the late Stephen Jay Gould of Harvard. But regarding their origin, evolutionists can only say they come from an unknown common ancestor. Well, in 2015, an evolutionist said, "The question here is, how do we go from something that looks nothing like an arthropod to something that looks completely like an arthropod? That's a conundrum, not for the creationist, but for the evolutionist." According to good science, arthropods, and that includes insects, have always been arthropods. Additionally, when it comes to insects, there's absolutely no evidence, either in the laboratory or in the fossil record, showing how a non-insect became an insect over time. For example, termites, our favorite bug, have always been termites. Until now, the oldest worker and soldier termites were 17 million years old, according to evolution. But in 2016, five termite species were reported in 100-million-year-old amber from Myanmar. In 2015, an international team of evolutionists made a surprising find that a 20-million-year-old fossil they discovered belongs to a species of aquatic beetles, which is still alive today and widely distributed in Eurasia. Creation scientists maintain these fossils are not millions of years old, but were formed by the flood just 2,700 years ago. So, big or small, insects have always been insects. The edge of a dime is 1 millimeter. The world's smallest free-living insect, a feather-wing beetle species, has recently been retrieved from fungus in Colombia. The smallest individual measured from that sample is an amazing 0.325 millimeters. That's less than half of the edge of a dime. One massive and rare insect is nicknamed the tree lobster from Ball's Pyramid in the Tasmanian Sea. It's one of the rarest creatures in the world, a flightless stick insect weighing just under an ounce and almost 6 inches long. Insect eyes are just amazing. In 2013, an evolutionist said, an insect's compound eye is an engineering marvel. High resolution, wide field of view, and incredible sensitivity to motion, all in a compact package, end quote. Dragonfly eyes have up to 30,000 individual lenses, while fruit flies have 750 individual facets, or ommatidia. The eyes of moths create sheets of graphene that biologists claim is the most light-absorbent material ever made. We realize that the moth's eye works in a particular way that traps electromagnetic waves very efficiently, said a scientist in 2016. God also designed amazing antenna for insects. For example, most information a moth receives comes from its highly developed antenna, which provides it with an incredibly sensitive sense of smell. The antenna of a male moth are so sensitive in some species that they can detect a single molecule of a female moth's pheromone in a single cubic yard of air, allowing the male to detect her from up to 8 miles away. Dragonflies are expert flyers. They can fly straight up and down or hover like a helicopter. If they can't fly, they'll starve because they can only eat prey that they catch while flying. Some adult dragonflies live up to a few weeks, while others live for a year. A dragonfly barely an inch and a half long appears to be the animal world's most prolific long-distance traveler, flying thousands of miles over oceans as it migrates from continent to continent, according to newly published research. We're going to take a short break, and when we return, we'll talk more about God's marvelous insects. 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And be sure to mention Science Fact. Welcome back. I'm Frank Sherwin, and we're talking today about God's marvelous insects. In the pre-flood world, thousands of years ago, dragonflies had a wingspan of almost 3 feet. One evolutionist from the University of Bristol in England said in 2007, "We have known for some time that the fossil record yields monster millipedes, supersized scorpions, colossal cockroaches, and jumbo dragonflies. But," he said, "we never realized until now just how big some of these ancient creepy crawlies were," end quote. Proverbs 6:6 says, "Go to the ant, thou sluggard, consider her ways and be wise." Looking again at the fossil record, we find the first ants that have been discovered are 100% ants. Ants have always been ants as God created them. In 2012, an issue of Current Biology said, and I quote, "Insects use a wide range of tools for orientation, including visual memory, smell, and even counting steps." Zoologists have learned that ants actually compute. But how did a computer get into the brain smaller than a pinhead? We see this as clear evidence of creative design and organization the Apostle Paul talks about in Romans chapter 1 and verse 20. A very large order of God's insects are the beetles, coming in all sizes, shapes, and design features. For example, there's a beetle that water skis so fast it appears to vanish. A video clip in 2016 showing the water lily beetle in slow motion. This is one of the fastest speeds ever measured for any insect on the water. By the way, a human skiing at such a comparable pace would be going 310 miles per hour. Psalm 19 says, "Yea, than much fine gold, sweeter also than honey and the honeycomb." What better way to introduce God's amazing honeybee? This incredible insect has been designed to see in the ultraviolet spectrum, so it can see nectar or floral guides in the petals of flowers, guiding the bee to food source and pollination. The brain of the bee is about the size of a grass seed. It's composed of a mere 950,000 neurons or nerve cells. That's 0.01% of the neurons of the 3-pound human brain. Now, using the tiny bee brain and associated vision, bees have been able to solve complicated color puzzles and even recognize human faces. They do this by using their 6,300 omatidia that comprise the compound eye. Bees have also been created with the ability to distinguish up to 300 separate flashes of light per second, an attribute they use in navigation as they rapidly fly over the changing landscape. In 2014, researchers demonstrated that even on days when the sun doesn't shine, bees can navigate to and from a honey source by reading the pattern of polarized light in the sky and then explain to other bees where to find it with their famous waggle dance. Imagine a frog or a toad coming up behind an innocent-looking beetle, about an inch and a half long. As the hungry frog shoots out its tongue, a blast comes from the rear of the beetle at 212 degrees Fahrenheit, the boiling point of water. The biochemical reaction produced in this explosion came from two very different chemicals, including peroxide, produced by the beetle's secretory gland. Julian Vincent of the University of Bath in England said, and I quote, "An enzyme breaks down the peroxide, producing oxygen, water, and heat. The oxygen expands, forces open the chamber's elastic exit valve, and propels the peroxide. This happens about 500 times a second. The bombardier beetle needs chemicals, an inhibitor, enzymes, glands, combustion tubes, sensory communication, muscles to direct the combustion tubes, and a fine-tuned nervous system. Something like this specialized design could only come about by plan, purpose, and special creation. Even using one's imagination, it would be difficult to see how something like the bombardier beetle could evolve by time, chance, and natural processes. This insect has all the features of complex designing, engineering, which requires a designer. In fact, the Apostle Paul states in Romans 1 that God's creation is clearly seen. Truly, insects are the most diverse group of animals on the planet, representing over 90% of the differing forms of animal life on Earth. They're pollinators, pests, and spread parasites, while other insects are provisional, providing honey and silk. According to the creation model, insects have always been insects. In the pre-flood world, fossilized insects of enormous size have been found, but they're still just insects. We look at these creatures and have to agree with the psalmist who said, "The works of the Lord are great, sought out of all them that have pleasure therein." Thank you for joining us on Science, Scripture, and Salvation, a radio ministry of the Institute for Creation Research. 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For over 45 years, ICR has equipped believers with evidence of the Bible's accuracy and authority by showing how science supports the Genesis creation account. 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Are monkeys and people the same? 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
9: One of the most televised weddings in human history took place on April 29, 2011, in London, inside the Westminster Abbey, between Prince William, Duke of Cambridge, and Catherine Middleton. People around the world were glued to their television sets, and as could be expected, Kate Middleton wore a beautiful white dress. I still remember my wedding day. It wasn't televised, but it was a big event to me and my wife, Kristen. It took place on April 9, the year 2000, in Sacramento, California. And as could be expected, my beautiful bride-to-be also wore a white dress, and she looked stunning. The book of Revelation, chapter 7, describes another wedding, a royal wedding, a bigger wedding in heaven. And in verse 9, the Bible says, "After this I beheld, and lo, a great multitude, which no man could number, of all kindreds, nations, tongues, and people. They stood before the throne of God and before the Lamb, clothed with white robes." White robes. Whether you're a boy or a girl, a man or a woman, God's plan is that you be a part of that wedding, that you wear a white robe on that great day when the church is married to the Lord Jesus Christ. And what we need to do to get ready for it is to turn away from sin, to the darkness, from the darkness and evil of this world, and trust in Jesus Christ as our personal Savior, invite Him into our hearts, give our whole lives to Him, and if we do, He promises He will place upon us a pure white robe. God has a white robe for you. Will you wear it? Let's get ready for the big wedding, the royal wedding. You have just heard His voice today.
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11: I will lift up mine eyes unto the hills, from whence cometh my help. My help cometh from the Lord, which made heaven and earth. He will not suffer thy foot to be moved. He that keepeth thee will not slumber. Behold, he that keepeth Israel shall neither slumber nor sleep. The Lord is thy keeper. The Lord is thy shade upon thy right hand. The sun shall not smite thee by day, nor the moon by night. The Lord shall preserve thee from all evil. He shall preserve thy soul. The Lord shall preserve thy going out and thy coming in from this time forth and even forevermore.
12: Beware of false prophets, which come to you in sheep's clothing, but inwardly they are ravening wolves. Ye shall know them by their fruits. Do men gather grapes of thorns, or figs of thistles? Even so, every good tree bringeth forth good fruit, but a corrupt tree bringeth forth evil fruit. A good tree cannot bring forth evil fruit, neither can a corrupt tree bring forth good fruit. Every tree that bringeth not forth good fruit is hewn down and cast into the fire.
13: In the beginning was the Word, and the Word was with God, and the Word was God.
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17: Now a look at your morning weather on Lafayette Christian Talk Radio. Intermittent clouds today with a high near 96 and lows around 79. Partly sunny with thunderstorms tomorrow with a high of 94 and lows around 78. For your Sunday, partly sunny with a high near 94 and lows around 79. And for Monday, thunderstorms with a high near 92 and lows around 77. That's your morning weather on Lafayette Christian Talk Radio.
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20: A blind boy stood on a busy street corner waiting for his father. And a man noticing the blind boy in the busy traffic, he went over to offer the young man a way across the busy traffic. And the young man says, "No, sir, I'm waiting for my father." And so the man said, well, can you trust your father to come and get you?" He says, "Yes, my father loves me. And you see, my father can see and I'm blind. I thank God we have a father like that. Amen." And you know, we may be blinded. We may be blinded by our traditions that we've learned from little children. We may be blinded because of our theology. And maybe that's messed up and we're blind to some truths that perhaps because of this tradition or this theology, or some of us are blinded by the ritual or overcome by our preconceived ideas and by our culture. But I hope we're like that blind boy. We say, we're going to wait for our father to take our hand and get us across. And by the way, he will come to you and he'll take your hand and he will get you across. Now, the curtain opens on Revelation and it opens to John. Remember, John is almost 100 years old. He's in prison for his faith. He's on the Isle of Patmos, 28 miles off the mainland, out in the Aegean Sea. And John is still faithful to God. In the worst kind of circumstances, he's still faithful to God. And he's praying and seeking God's face. And God opens the curtain to him and shows him many marvelous and exciting things. And John, there on the Isle of Patmos, he says these words, "And I was on the Spirit," or in the Spirit, "on the Lord's day. He looks and he hears and he sees the struggle of truth against error, the rise of false religion and false worship. He sees John. He sees spiritual Israel, the people of God. And he says, 'Come out of Babylon, my people.' God is calling them out from error, out from tradition, and to the word of God, so they'll be faithful as they walk as pilgrims to the kingdom of heaven." And that's why in Revelation 8, 18, verse 4, he says, come out of Babylon, my people. And those who are true Israel, or those who are true spiritual Israel, those who are true to the Word of God, those that are true to Jesus Christ, they follow with their hand in the hand of God. Heirs according to Abraham, but more than that, heirs according to the pure faith, the line of faith, the Lord Jesus Christ. Adopted into the family of Christ. What made the people in the Old Testament, the Israel of God, different? It first of all was their calling. They were called out ones. They were called out ones. Come out of Babylon, my people, that ye be not partakers of her sins, that ye receive not of her plagues. You see, they were to make a difference in a pagan world. They were to make a difference, honoring God in all things, living out the will of God in all things, loving God's holy law in all ways. What made them different in those people of God were not so much concerned about space as they was about the space, their possessions and their things and their owning, but rather about God's time. Today we are concerned about things. We're concerned about possessions. We're concerned about owning and possessing. But in that day, they were concerned more about time. You see, serving Jehovah was a way of life. It was a lifestyle. It was not just 1 week for an hour. It was their whole life, every moment of every day. They lived in the context of serving this living God. And they honored him each week. You see, there was a rhythm to life. There was a rhythm to serving God. And they were fulfilling his purpose. The people of God in the past learned in the very beginning to embrace the time God allotted them. For work, 6 days shalt thou labor, do all thy work. For play, at the end of work. And I know they had fun. They played. I don't know if they played golf. There's not too much fun to that if you play like me. But time was all important to the people. And thus we turn to the Creator, to his divine creation. It was their calling, honoring God, living out his will, loving his holy law. God's people were not concerned with their possessions, with their things, with their owning. They were rather concerned about God's promises to them and how they would serve God. MySpace. No. Modern man runs against time. They have a new pace. There's a new rhythm. I mean, it's fast moving, this kind of time of modern man. And while God's time was eternity to eternity, they're fast moving, their tiring rhythm, their exhausting rhythm. It exhausts time. Even leisure time, it exhausts. We work hard all week to work hard all weekend. It exhausts time, even leisure. From week to weekend, weekend to weekday, a vicious cycle. Man is so obsessed with earning something to fill his space, he succumbs to physical and emotional breakdowns. And that's why God, when he created the world, put within that creation a time of rest. That's why God, in his infinite wisdom and love for you, wanting to save you and wanting you to enjoy the fullness of this creation, he put within that time limit, within that rhythm of time, he put a day, a resting day. And that day is called the seventh day. While man, modern man, speaks about his space, my possessions, not God's promises, God is saying, I have something for you. It's a promise. If you follow me and if you'll be obedient to me, you too will rest in God and enjoy life to its fullest. Life to its fullest. Modern man exhausts it. Fast move. I catch up to myself sometime. When I heard that I was going to be here for this, 15 hours every day to get ready for this. I was running into myself and another day before I knew the day was over. Have you ever felt like that? Have you ever felt, how can I go on this way? I mean, tied up. It's because you have not managed the time And God wants you to manage time. And so he put within the creation, he put the management of time. And so we need to understand that. There should be a time to relax, a time for family, a time, family time, a time to be with God. Time to be with God. Both Christians and Jews must recover what we've lost at the fall. To recover something we lost, we must go back in the direction we lost it. If I lost a hat, I turn around and go back in the direction where I've been. If we're going to rescue and if we're going to reclaim that which we've lost, we've got to go back to the beginning to find out where we lost it and why we lost it. Amen. And that's what we want to do. We want to go back. We want to go back to Genesis. Of all creation, and discover the rhythm of life and destiny. We want to understand Adam and Eve and go back to Moses and Abraham and back to Isaiah and Elijah and the countless others who found faith in time. And the other night we spoke about creation, and last night in the creation account, it is defended by inspiration everywhere from Genesis through Revelation. The timeline, the time frame, it runs throughout the Bible. Man says we don't have to follow the timeline, and that's why we're in the predicament today. Man says, well, that God didn't really mean that. Hey, listen to me, if God said it, he means it. Come on, if God said it, he means it. And so we need to find out what God said in Genesis and then follow through. And then we take it to Revelation, because John said, I was in the Spirit on the Lord's day, or the rest day. Everything God does is in order. I mean, he runs throughout the Bible. There is this order. Everything is done in order. The seventh day was the final part of the rhythm of God. He creates in the beginning, every day is equal, and God blesses that day. But then he comes to the last, and it is not only good, it's very good, because man needs rest. 6 days of labor, the seventh day of rest. 6 days of preparation, making the world fit so that man might be able to serve his God. That was the plan of God in the very beginning. And because God does everything in order, he doesn't create a fish and then create water. He creates water and then the fish. God does everything in order. He doesn't create a bird and then create a sky for the bird to fly in. He creates the sky and then puts the bird in the sky. God does everything in order. You see, everything is done in order. There's light, there's dark. There's firmament, there's stars. There's water, there's fish. There's man, there's worship. Amen. You cannot create a worship day before you create the worshiper. Amen. Fish don't worship. They give God glory when they swim. Birds give glory to God when they fly. Animals give glory to God when they rush through the forest. But man is the only one that can glorify God and also worship God. And so he saves the best for last, and he calls it the seventh day. Amen. Creation. Now Revelation continues the theme. This is eternity to eternity. He continues that theme. And I saw another angel fly in the midst of heaven, having the everlasting gospel to preach unto them. And notice it says, that dwell in the earth, to every nation, to every kindred, to every tongue, to every people. It's for all people. It's not just for the Jews of the Old Testament, but it's for all people. Saying with a loud voice, remember I told you the other night, when he speaks about a loud voice or a trumpet sound, that's to get your attention. And he says with a loud voice, fear God. That's awesome respect for God. We don't respect God like we should. This world has little respect for God. But he says, this three angels' message brings about a respect for God. They respect God. They give glory to God. For the hour of judgment is come. And worship him, what? That made heaven and earth and the sea and the fountains of water. Now to understand that, we've got to go back to Eden. And then back to Revelation. Genesis is the book of beginnings. Revelation is the book of endings and beginnings. The ending of the old and the creation of the new. The old body takes on the new. The corruptible takes on the incorruption. The mortal takes on the immortality. You see, here it is. God is doing his thing in his rhythm, in his time limit. And so he says, remember, and he was in the spirit. He was in the spirit. And the Bible says he was in the spirit on the Lord's day. And so God creates, that's his creation. And then God gives recreation. That's when this earth will become again the earth again. You see, I told you one night, it says, you see, Satan came to a garden, he turned it into a wilderness. Christ came to a wilderness and turned it back into a garden. And what the Bible says is war began in heaven, but there'll be peace finally in heaven. And the Bible says that you and I are going to go to that kingdom because he's promised us. In the book of John, he said, I go to prepare a place for you. And if I go, I will come again, receive you unto myself. That's a direct promise of God. That's called recreation. He's going to make it over again. And I look forward to that time, don't you? You notice the phrases in Red Genesis. God blessed, God made, God created, God rested, and God sanctified. And by the way, God is not tired. It's not that kind of rest. God never gets tired. I get tired, but God doesn't get tired. Sometimes God probably gets tired of me, but no, he has enough patience to get me through.

good about it. That's what God feels good. That's why the seventh day was something for God to feel good about. The seventh day should be something you feel good about. Because, you see, if you're loyal to God, loyal to his cross, loyal to his coming, you must be loyal to his creation and obey the command of God throughout history. Jesus, in the Sermon on the Mount, with true wisdom, Jesus said this, "Not everyone that saith unto me, Lord, Lord, shall enter the kingdom of heaven. But he that doeth the will of my Father, which is in heaven." The Bible says, "My Father which is in heaven, therefore whosoever heareth the sayings of mine and doeth them, I liken unto a wise man which built his house upon a rock." And that rock is Jesus Christ. You're to build your faith on a rock. You're to build your house upon a rock. You're to build your experience with God on the rock. And that's Christ Jesus. He tells us there, serious to obey God, but it's very serious to disobey God and the rhythm of God for your life. In the book, we find one consistent message again and again. Revelation 22:19. "And if any man shall take away the words of the book of this prophecy," what? Revelation. "God shall take away his part out of the book of life and out of the holy city and from the things which are written in this book." Listen to me, friend. It's not how high you jump, but it's how straight you walk. It's how straight you walk. So Revelation tells us it's very serious to take away from the word of God. God's cycle of rest, that eternal rhythm, I mean, is a sign of loyalty to the Creator. And when we recognize it and we come into that kind of restfulness, then you're going to experience something even greater in your spiritual life, something greater in your journey. It's beyond that place where you are. It takes you beyond that to a higher plane. That's what God is speaking about here. Now, dictionary defines a sign as this, that God created rhythm. But I want to bring you to this, to affix a signature as a token of agreement. All right, what's a sign? It's to affix a signature as a token of agreement. To sign one's name. Now, how did God sign his name on creation? What agreement did he make forever with his children? What is a sign of his authority? And by the way, when I first stumbled onto this message and stumbled into this, I had been born again Christian. I was reading the Word of God. I was searching. I didn't want to find it. You know, there's some things you don't want to find out about. Come on. And I was trying to shield myself. But listen to me. You can't pick and choose once you've been born again. You can't pick and choose once you've been saved. You can't pick and choose once you've given your life over to God. You have to listen to what God says. And so when I stumbled on this, I said, whoa. Whoa. And then I began to study. And I discovered something. To sign one's name. How did God sign his name on creation? What agreement did he make forever with his children? Listen to me. What is the sign of authority and of ownership? It would be easier for me not to say anything about this and just slip over it and preach on the rest of the Revelation. But I can't do that. Because the Bible says later on the Antichrist, which I'm going to show you, will make a big issue with this. And so therefore you must be prepared for the workings and deception of Antichrist. Then you have to look at this. Now there's a cosmic forgery. A cosmic forgery. And so let's look at this. And that cosmic forgery is, what is the sign? He says the sign is the seventh day, the cycle, the rhythm. He says the seventh day is a sign. Now let's look at that and find it in the Bible. Don't take my word for it. What does the Bible say? "Moreover also I gave them my Sabbaths to be a sign between me and them, that they might know that I am the Lord that sanctified them." Now the question that confronts us is three things about our text. First of all, who's speaking? It's the Lord. Who is the Lord? The Lord is none other than the Lord Jesus Christ. Because remember, he preexisted Bethlehem. You see, that was not the beginning of Jesus. That was just the incarnation of Jesus. So he was in the beginning of all things. I'm going to show you in a few minutes that he is the creator. Therefore, he is the creator of the seven literal days of creation. And he is the creator of the seventh day. Man didn't make it. God made it. And so he's speaking. Who's speaking?

0: Secondly, what is he giving us? Well, he's giving us the Sabbath. That's what the Bible says in that text. For what purpose does he give it to us? To be a sign between me and God, a sign between you and God, a sign between the people of God in the Old Testament, the people and the apostles of the New Testament, and we're going to see that, and then the people of God in the last book of Revelation, the last day. We're going to see that. And by the way, tomorrow night, I'm going to show you where the change came in history. But this is what he's saying. Was creation, someone says, well, Ron Howard, that was just for the Jews, just for the Jews. Let me ask you a question. Was creation just for the Jews?
1: No.
0: Come on. Fish only for the Jews?
1: Yes.
0: The beautiful sky above our head just for Jews to enjoy? No, not at all. It's good for the Norwegians too, let me tell you that. When I'm fly fishing in some stream in the north, in Montana, let me tell you something, friend. I'm as close to nature as you can get, and I enjoy it. God did not create a world just for the Jews. In fact, he created a world 2,000 before there was ever a Jew. That's right. 2,000 years before Abraham, there was the creation of the world. I mean, God already created long before Abraham. And so we see this, that it wasn't just for a certain people. It was for all those who come into the rhythm of God, all those who come into the presence of God, all those who come into the experience with God. They come into this rhythm, this time rhythm. They come into that and serve Jesus Christ for time. Jesus Christ was the creator. Let me tell you, Jesus was the creator. What makes him different? Buddha did not create the heavens, earth, never claimed to have. And by the way, Confucius never created the heavens, earth, never claimed to have. Muhammad did not make the heaven and earth. He never claimed to. But not so with Christian faith. Jesus claimed it again and again. He said this, in the beginning was the Word, and the Word was with God, and the Word was God. Who is that? That's Jesus, isn't it? If you read verse 14, it says redemption comes through his blood. That's Jesus, the Word. The living Word, the same was in the beginning with God. All things were made by him. Without him was not anything made that was made. All things were made by the Word. The Word is Jesus Christ. But Ephesians tells us to make all men see what is the fellowship of the mystery, which from the beginning of the world had been hidden God, who created all things by who?
1: Jesus.
0: Come on, by who?
1: Jesus Christ.
0: Come on. Thank you very much. What's wrong with you people here in Charlotte? You're not afraid to read that. I mean, it was created by Jesus Christ. He's not only your Savior, he's your Creator. He is the Creator. The Bible tells us more than that. The Bible says in Colossians 1:14, to whom we have redemption through his blood. There it is. Who's that? Jesus Christ. Whatever faith you are, whatever church you go to, if you're a Christian church, they believe in the blood of Christ. He says we have redemption through his blood, even forgiveness of sin. That's Jesus Christ, who is the image of the invisible God, the firstborn of every creature. Thou art worthy, O Lord, to receive glory and honor and power, for thou hast created all things. That's Revelation. That's John. That's the last book for the last people. And for thy pleasure they are and were created. Now, if he created the heavens and the earth, follow me. He gave it to us. He created the Sabbath as well, because he created the seventh day. Jesus created the seventh day. Jesus wrote it into creation. Jesus wrote it in the beginning of the law. Who was it? Jesus. Our Jesus. In fact, he calls them my commandments. And if you look at those commandments, it's very unusual, isn't it? There's only one commandment that God said, remember. Have you ever thought about that? I mean, when I read that, I closed my Bible and I ran. I didn't want to hear that. And then a few days later, I opened up and I fell to that again. So I went to my pastor. I said, Pastor, look at this. Remember. Oh, forget it. Doesn't matter. God says, remember. My preacher says, it doesn't matter. I'm going to listen to God, first of all. Because there's no preacher or priest on earth that can give you the kingdom of Christ except Jesus Christ. Amen. You agree on that, then give God agreement here tonight. And so we see, he calls them my commandments. According to Genesis, he created them in 7 literal days. God does everything in order. Now, notice the order which God creates. The first day, God created the first day, God created light and darkness. The second day, he created firmament. The third day, this is an astronomical process. The third day of the first week of the first month of the first year. Then he created the fourth day. On the fourth day, he created sun and moon and stars. Then came the fifth day. This is an astronomical figure. First day of the first week of the first month of the first year. Then the sixth day. You'll notice in all 6 days, God is making something. On the seventh day, and he calls it, he speaks it into existence. But the sixth day, he steps down and creates man. And that's because he wants to touch man. I mean, that's he steps down. He stepped down to this earth to touch you with his grace and his love. And that's this, you see, it's an astronomical process. And seventh day, the day of worship for the worshiper. Adam and Eve are the worshipers. So it's after he creates the worshipers, he creates worship. That's only like, you can't have a worship day before you have the worshiper. God does everything in order. Man has no right to change the order of God. God has the right to do that. Amen? God alone has the right to do that. It's an astronomical figure. You follow me carefully. Listen, the seventh day, the creation of the sun. It's astronomical. Let's look at it. A year is 365 and a quarter days to a year. That's an astronomical figure. By the way, that doesn't change with time, doesn't change with calendars, doesn't change with edicts, doesn't change with catechisms, doesn't change with books, doesn't change with theology, doesn't change with ministers. It is a year is a year. Come on now. I know I've been through 75, almost 76 of them. The only thing, 365 and a quarter days goes faster than it did when I was 16. You get the drift? Sure you do. That's an astronomical figure. Listen, a month is 28 to 31 days. That's a month. That's in history. I mean, that's astronomical figure. It's approximately the moon to make one complete orbit around the earth. That's the science of the heavens. A day is 24 hours on which it makes complete revolution on its axis. That's the law of nature. That's the law of creation. That's the law of God. It never changes. That is the rhythm of God. You can't change it. If those laws are an integral part of life and creation, it's important to mind the seventh day must be an eternal principle of the law of the Sabbath. The Sabbath was not instituted by man. The Sabbath was not instituted by the laws of man. The Sabbath was not instituted by a calendar. It cannot be changed. Listen to the word of God. And on the seventh day, God ended his work which he had made and rested on the seventh day from all his work which he had made. It was a memorial, a birthday of the creation of the world. Let me illustrate. Is Brother Mendenhall here? Brother Mendenhall, will you please come? Now, he's nervous because I didn't tell him what I was going to do here. And I told him I wouldn't ask very hard questions. And so I'll try to keep the Greek and the Hebrew out of this. And so I asked Brother Mendenhall, would you please come here? And I have a few questions to ask you. People say, well, how do we know which day is the day? Come on. Well, Brother Mendenhall, what year were you born?
2: 1945.
0: Whoa, the mind's going right now trying to figure out how old the man is. All right, 1945.
2: Yeah, 68.
0: What month were you born?
2: The eighth month, August.
0: August, the eighth month. The eighth month, 1945. And that was the end of the war, wasn't it? Was that the end of the war? When I was born, it was the beginning of the war. My mother said that, too. My mother said she had no peace until... Anyway... And so here we have Brother Mendenhall. He tells me he was born in 1945. He was born the month of the eighth month. What day?
2: 22nd.
0: 22nd day of the eighth month, 1945.
2: Yes.
0: Well, you were kind of small.
2: 8 pounds.
0: What did you know about, yeah?
2: 8 pounds.
0: 8 pounds?
2: Yes.
0: This guy even knows his pounds. I mean, what is this about? I didn't even ask him his pounds. You see what happens when you ask... preacher question. He wants to take over. With the pounds. Oh, well, yeah, stay with the ounces. All right, let's get back to this beautiful illustration here. And 1945, eighth month, and what day?
2: 22nd
0: day. All right. Now, you were tiny and little. How did you know that?
2: My mother told me.
0: Oh, mother. Daddy could have been somewhere else, but mother had to be there, right? Come on. Now, if anybody knew his date, it was his mother. Who else?
2: My father, eventually.
0: Your father. He was around somewhere. Yeah. Mama, father. What other thing that tells you that you were born?
2: Well, I had a great-grandmother that told me.
0: Oh, great-grandmother. That's good.
2: And my siblings.
0: Don't go to the great-great-grandpa. What else?
2: My siblings celebrated.
0: Yeah, what else? What else do you have?
2: I have a birth certificate.
0: Ah! He has a birth certificate. Who's going to argue with the birth certificate? I mean, we have a birth certificate. Don't you see it? Thank you very much. That was great. I have a birth certificate. Well, I don't know what day is going to happen. You do know. You may not want to know, but you do know. You wouldn't argue with the Father, with the Son, with the Holy Spirit. Because John said, I was in the Spirit. That's the Holy Spirit. I want to be in the Spirit. That's the Holy Spirit. And he says, I was in the Spirit on the Lord's day. The Sabbath cannot be a Sabbath on any other day. You can call it something else, but you can't call it that. Not at all. Let's look at some biblical evidence, all right? Remember what I told you. It's the Bible says it. That settles it, right? The Bible says it. That settles it. Well, let's look at it together. From my study of the subject, I want you to notice three things that he did not do on any other day. First of all, what he did on that day, what he didn't do on any other day, is that he rested. When the Bible says he did something else, he blessed it. Now it's going spiritual. Now it's spiritual. What God blesses, he blesses forever. Amen. What God sanctifies, he sanctifies forever. I want you to get this. And God sanctified. He made it holy. It was made for man. Mark 2:27. Listen to what the Bible says. It was made for man. And he said unto them, the Sabbath was made for man, not man for the Sabbath. You can't choose, pick and choose. He made it for you. And he is the Son of Man. He has the right to make it for man. Because he is the Creator God. And he is the Son of Man. Bible says, and I was in the Spirit on the Lord's day and heard behind me a great voice as a trumpet. Someone says, well, we keep the Lord's day. Well, if you keep the Lord's day, it would have to be the seventh day because the Bible says Jesus is Lord of the Sabbath day. He doesn't say he's Lord of the first, or Lord of the second, or Lord of the third. If he said it was the third, if he said it was Tuesday, I'd be keeping it.
1: Amen?
0: Amen? Come on now. If it was Tuesday, but God didn't say that. He said on the seventh day. Look at this, the Word of God. And the Son of Man is Lord even of what?
1: Amen.
0: Who's the Son of Man?
1: Jesus
0: Christ. And he is Lord of that day. Only that day. Nowhere else in Scripture. In fact, tomorrow night, if you are able to come, you're going to hear the history of it. You're going to discover some things perhaps you didn't know. You're going to see where this first began. And we're going to look at that from the Bible. There are only 8 verses in all the New Testament concerning the first day of the week. We're going to look at that. And we're going to look at the history of the change. Who changed it? Why they changed it? And we're going to try to find a change. But I want you to notice what the Bible says. I mean, Scripture. Remember, anything out of context is a pretext. But if you weigh the evidence, and he said unto them, the Son of Man is Lord also of the what? All right, Matthew, Mark, Luke. All right, what does the Bible say? We go on. By the way, we're going to keep it in heaven. I told a man that once. He got angry. I don't know why they get angry when I preach on this. Why? I mean, you don't have to accept it. I'm not telling you what you have to do. That's up to you. But I'm telling you what I found in the Word of God. If I'm going to be faithful to Revelation, let's be faithful to the Word. And in Revelation, he says, I'm in the Spirit on the Lord's day. Well, I want to know what the Lord's day doesn't say right there. So I got to look in Scripture till I find what he says is the Lord's day. Isn't that scriptural? Isn't that the way we should study the Bible? Come on.
3: Amen.
0: Right? But he tells us we're going to, and I told him we're going to say, well, it doesn't matter, brother. I said, when we all get to heaven, we're going to keep it in heaven. And listen to me, you don't believe that? Look at the Word of God with me. Look at the Bible. And it shall come to pass that from one new moon to another, from one Sabbath to another, shall all flesh come to worship before me, saith the Lord. How can you avoid that text? You can't run from it. You can't hide from it. We're going to keep whatever we are, whatever denomination, whatever faith, whatever, we're going to, when we get to heaven. I just want to get a head start. Amen. Come on, that's all. That's all. Just a head start and enjoy it and be blessed by it. Be blessed by it. God is the same yesterday. Well, remember the Sabbath day to keep it holy. Why did he say remember? Do you know in prophecy, I'm going to show you in prophecy that God prophesied that man would think to change the fourth commandment, that he would think to change the Sabbath from Saturday to Sunday. It's right in your Bible. It's right in prophecy. And he tells you that man would change the day. I'm going to show you that tomorrow night. And so if you want to really get the scoop, you be sure to be here tomorrow night. Don't let anything keep you if you want to really hear the evidence. If you don't want to hear the evidence, fine. But then you're going to have to look at that. But anyway, he's the same yesterday, today, and forever. Forever. The Sabbath is mentioned again and again in the Bible. I think it's 137 times. All right, let's look at this. In it thou shalt not do any work, thou nor thy son, nor thy daughter, nor thy manservant, nor thy maidservant, nor thy cattle, nor thy strangers within thy gates. For in 6 days the Lord made heaven and earth, the sea and all that in them is, and rested the seventh day, wherefore the Lord blessed it, and the Sabbath day, and he hallowed it, he made it holy. I don't know why, except to say that he wanted Adam and Eve to come into the spiritual relationship with him. And they worshipped in the garden. They worshipped in perfection. They bowed before the Lord. And then after that, when they came through the fall, they worshiped God. Listen to me. You can trace the Sabbath. You can trace the Sabbath. In fact, in Exodus 16, someone said, well, that's in the law, but before that. But you can trace the Sabbath. Do you realize in Exodus 16, the Bible teaches us that they received manna. They were fed by God. Remember the story how they fed them? And remember on the sixth day, God gave them a double portion. Why? Because the seventh day they weren't supposed to gather. And so here they are on Friday. Every Friday throughout the year, throughout the years, they were fed by God. And it was a miracle on Friday. They got a double portion so that on Sabbath they wouldn't have to chew or pick the food and eat the food. It was there for them. You can trace the Sabbath from to Eden to Abraham. They kept the Sabbath. Abraham to Moses, they kept the Sabbath. No one denies that. No church denies that. Listen to me, they go on. There was Moses, he kept the Sabbath. You follow it. He said unto them, this is that which the Lord hath said, tomorrow is the rest of the holy Sabbath unto the Lord, bake that which ye shall bake today. There it is. That's before the 20th chapter, before the law. And by the way, the law was not given at Sinai. The law was in Eden. You say, what do you mean? Because the Bible says there can be no sin without the law. Sin did not begin at Sinai. Sin began where? In the Garden of Eden. I've not known sin but by the law. Why is Adam hiding behind a tree? Naked. Because the law told him. The law told him. You trace it. Trace the Sabbath, and seeth that he seeth that which remaineth overlay up for you to be kept until the morning, so the people rested on the seventh day, all of Israel in history. Nowhere do you find the Jews never keeping the Sabbath. In fact, if you want to check up on me, call an Orthodox Jew today and ask him what day he keeps. And let me tell you, his writing, his understanding goes back to Abraham. They have been meticulous about keeping that day holy. He kept it. The Bible tells us that he kept it. Trace it. Moses, Isaiah, Isaiah to Matthew. Listen, Jesus kept it. Why do you keep it? Jesus kept it. That's the only reason. That's the only important reason, isn't it? Jesus. And he came to Nazareth where he had been brought up. This is Jesus, your Savior. And as his custom was, he went into the synagogue on the Sabbath day and stood up to read. He went to the synagogue every Sabbath as a child. He grew up there. And by the way, He had to keep the Sabbath. You say, why? Because you say the Bible says if you break one commandment, you're guilty of them all. If Jesus broke that commandment, he would be guilty of them all. He would be a sinful Savior. But he's a sinless Savior because he kept the fourth commandment as he did the other commandments. That's our Lord. That's our blessed Christ. That's my Savior, the one who brought me to rebirth and brought me into the kingdom of God. And he took it down. You say, well, how do we know what day? Well, let's look at this. And he took it down and wrapped it in linen and laid it in a sepulchre that was hewn in stone where never man before was laid. And that day was the preparation. Jesus died on a Friday. Listen, there's no mistake. How can they go back to all the way to Easter Sunday and tell me we can understand what first day is, but we can't understand what the seventh day is? If Jesus died on a Friday, rose on a Sunday, the day between Friday and Sunday is the Sabbath. And the Creator rests on the Sabbath, and then the Recreator rests on the Sabbath to tell us for all time and eternity that He is the Lord of the Sabbath day. There it is right there in black and white. No question. No question. What day is the Sabbath? People ask me all the time. Well, Jesus kept it, even in His death. Remember, they came according to the commandment. What commandment? The fourth commandment. Mary, the mother of Jesus, kept it. Good enough for that woman. Wonderful woman, Mary. Listen to me. If you pre-existed your mother, what kind of mother would you choose? That was Mary. She kept it. Mary Magdalene kept it. Peter, James, John kept it. So it's not too hard when Jesus says, Ron, keep it. It's nothing. No problem. No problem. Listen to the Word of God, please. This is evidence. Friday, preparation day. Saturday, Sabbath. Then comes Sunday, first day, the resurrection. We'll look at text tomorrow and we'll look at the history. There Jesus died, hung on the cross for your sins and mine. Then on the first day of the week, he rose from the dead. Listen to me. That's scripture. That's what the Bible says. That's what the Bible teaches. There are 87 Sabbaths. Listen, write it down. Check up on me. There are 87 Sabbaths kept in the book of Acts alone by the apostles of Jesus Christ. Well, my preacher says, brother, yeah, but my apostles say, my Jesus says, it wasn't easy for me to accept. I grew up in a traditional church. I had my catechism. I mean, I had all that. I wasn't saved. Mama made me go to church. She never went herself until she got saved. 87th, seventh-day Sabbaths were kept in the book of Acts. By the way, that's Acts 13, 14. Acts 14, 42. That's Acts 16, verse 13. That's Acts 17, verse 2. Check up on me. Look it up in the book of Acts. That's the rhythm. You see, that's the rhythm of the believer, even in the first century. And then we come to Hebrews, and God tells us this. For we which believe, who are they? That's the Christian. We which believe, enter into rest. As he said, I've sworn in my wrath that they shall enter into my rest. Whose rest? Christ's rest. He says, if they enter my rest, although the works were finished from the foundation of the earth, what rest is that? That's the seventh day Sabbath rest. He says, here the apostles are. This is 40 years after the death of Jesus on the cross. This is 40 years after the curtain was ripped in the temple. By the way, God never did away with the law at Calvary. God did away with the ceremonial laws at Calvary because the curtain was ripped. We don't have to bring a lamb anymore. Jesus is the Lamb of God slain from the foundation of the earth. But we believe to enter rest. And then he goes on to say, if they shall enter my rest, although the works were finished from the foundation of the world, listen to what he says. For he spake in a certain place of the seventh day on this wise, and God did rest the seventh day from all his work. And in this place again, if they shall enter into my rest, again he says, seeing therefore it remaineth that some must enter therein. And they to whom it was first preached entered not because of their unbelief. You see, when the apostles came to preach to the Gentile world, they were already keeping Sunday in honor of the sun god. And when they came to preach the gospel and talk about Jesus, they rebelled against it. They wouldn't accept it until they accepted the Lord Jesus Christ. And then they accepted it. Today, after so long a time, as it said today, if ye will hear his voice, harden not your hearts. For if Jesus had given them rest or another rest, then would he have not afterwards spoken of such a day? And we're going to look at that from the Bible. It doesn't matter what I believe or what I say. It doesn't matter at all. But let me illustrate, all right? People say, what's the difference? You know, first day, one man told me, I keep every day. That was during the Johnson administration. I said, what are you on, Johnson's poverty program? I mean, every day. You got to work sometime. Anyway, people say to me all the time, what's the difference? Would the first child come, please? Would you just come out here, honey? Look at this. There, you come right out here, huh? Oh, isn't she beautiful? You come. Come here to Pastor Ron. He'll take good care of you. Look at this. Isn't she beautiful? This is the first day of the first week of the first month of the first year. Second child, would you please come? Notice, here comes the second child. Come here, honey. Just come. They're a little bashful. You come on right out here. Oh, I love your shoes. Look at those little orange shoes. You come right here, baby. Look at this. And that is the second day. And God made the first day. God made the second day. I couldn't get them 24 hours. You know, one a little shorter than the other. But we're trying. We're doing our best. Would the third child please come? People say to me all the time, what's the difference first day, seventh day? Doesn't really matter. But here's the third child. Got a beautiful smile. And she's 38 hours. No, she's 24 hours. The third day, first day, second day, third day, what's the difference? Fourth day, would the fourth day please come? And she's coming. Come on, honey. Oh, isn't she beautiful? You have some of the most beautiful children in Charlotte, North Carolina that I've ever seen. All right, the fifth child. And God, by the way, God made the first day. God made the second day. God made the third day, the fourth day. It was all in the plan of God. God came. Oh, look at this, hon. Isn't she sweet? And that's the fifth day. Beautiful children. And the sixth day. And by the way, he names only 2 days. Did you notice that? He calls the sixth day preparation day. Preparation for what? For the Sabbath. And there she is. She's preparation day. Isn't she beautiful? God bless you. Oh, I love that little pigtail. If I was in school with you, you would have a lot of problem with that. And the seventh day. And God said he blessed the seventh day. People say to me all the time, what's the difference, Ron Halverson? Well, is the seventh day parent here? Is the seventh day parent here? Is she here anywhere? Come on, stand up. Don't be bashful. Would you please come down? Oh, okay. Come down here, miss. Well, come down here, sir. Come on, you pop. Who's mom, pop? I don't care. Would you please? Come on. Help me out here. Give him a hand, please. He's a little nervous. There we go. Mama. Bring mama down here. Okay. That's wonderful. Here's mother. And she's coming down here. And so nice to have you. And she's listening on the translation. We have translation for Spanish people. Would you please come? I know you're not going to like me after this. But but you come on up here. This is wonderful. This your mommy? Mm-hmm. Oh, wow. That I got proof that you're her mommy. Isn't that? You can tell she is her mommy. Look at that, can't you? Come on. Huh? Mommy, you got someone translating for me? They translating? Okay. Mommy, this is your? Yeah. That's your child. Well, what if I took this child, brought over to mommy of this child, and gave you this child, and took this child? What would you say? No. Why? Why? She's mine. Don't you get the drift? He said, it's mine. It belongs to Jesus Christ. Come on, give God glory. Thank you, children. Thank you, mother. Thank you so much for coming. God bless you. You're a blessing to us. All right, you can go now. You can go. I'm going to miss you. All right, there we go. There we go. You can go right out here. Right? Aren't they beautiful? Wow. That makes a difference, doesn't it? Come on. Seventh day. Why, that makes a difference. What's the difference? You see, God took an ordinary day, and he hammered into it his life and his love. And he gave it to us. Didn't try to force it on us. But in the rhythm of life, he said, come into that experience spiritually. find out that rest in God. God made it for us. Many years ago, I grew up in the ghetto. I grew up in the inner city. I mean, my parents were poor, but even kids in the ghetto look forward to Christmas, right? Come on now. We never got much. I mean, I didn't get fancy toys. You know, today, you know, you have to be a banker to, you know, buy toys for kids nowadays, you know. But we didn't have much, but every Christmas we'd get something. You know, maybe a comic book or a little toy car we could play with, but it wasn't much. I lived in an apartment that had cold water in the winter and hot water in the summer. I mean, our tenant was so bad, they put it behind all the other tenements because even the ghetto was embarrassed by it. My mama had five boys, and then later she had a little girl. My dad wanted the girl first, but we went through five boys to get to it. We were sure glad when that girl finally came, let me tell you. But even boys growing up in the ghetto look forward to Christmas. But that Christmas, my dad was out of work. He's one of the hardest working person I ever met. And he would go out in the day looking for a job, come back home. One night he came back getting close to Christmas. He says, I guess we can't have Christmas for the boys. We were heartbroken. Two nights later he came back. He says, hon, I'm going to make Christmas. Now my father was a pipe fitter. With his pipes he could make anything. Wood, forget it. But anyway, he's going to make Christmas for the boys. That's love, my dad. In fact, we had a big room in the winter. You know the room you shut off in the winter, you put rags around the door so, you know, the wind. You know, you don't live there. You just kind of live in a few warm rooms. And my dad, he came home and he would go in there and he had a great sense of humor. He wrote a little sign, Santa's Workshop. And Santa's Workshop. You know what he did? He would work, sawing and hammering, would look through the keyhole. And then Christmas Eve, why is it 364 days a year you can't get the kids to bed? Christmas Eve, they go to bed early. And my bed was Billy's bed and was Warren's bed. And it was one of these day beds, you know, kind of separate in the middle of the night. And the one in the middle falls to the ground, you know. And then you fight over space. Come on. You draw the invisible line. Don't you come over here. This is my bed. And then my father in the morning, he called us out. We ran out, and there it was by the old barrack stove. And there's a scrawny, hey, listen, I mean, this was a scrawny tree if you ever seen a scrawny tree in your life. I mean, there it is. There's the back alleys of Brooklyn, and there's the tree. Well, it's something like that. We didn't have that fancy ornaments and fancy, you know, it was just a naked tree. But you know, I never saw a more beautiful tree in my life. In fact, even now, I love Christmas. I love the tree. But I haven't found one like it. My dad found it in the lots, brought it home. But we ran and there were five gifts for the five boys. Girl hadn't come along yet. Five gifts. My brother opened his. It was a bow and a homemade arrow. He'd shoot it on 3rd Street, turn a corner on Neptune Avenue, hit someone on 6th. But when I opened my gift, there it was, a little red wagon, homemade, different size wheels. Orange crate through the red paint. I was proud. I got more fights over that little red wagon. Hey, boys had better wagons. I mean, right off the assembly line. But I love that because my father hammered into every crooked nail his love. He put into every drop of paint his love. And he gave it to me. And he said, Merry Christmas, son. Don't you understand? God, after he fashioned a beautiful world, God, after he created all these great things, God gave it to us. And he said, Adam, I made this just for you. And Eve, I made this just for you. And they took that day and it became a day of joy, a day of worship, a day serving God. I think that's a spiritual blessing, don't you? Don't you think that's a spiritual blessing?
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4: When Solomon devotes a second chapter in Proverbs to the subject of immorality, it seems he's serious about getting his message across. Well, more accurately, God is serious about getting his message across. There's a striking picture in Proverbs 7:14 of a brazenly immoral woman who says, "In the act of seducing a man she's not married to, I have peace offerings with me. This day have I paid my vows." She believed somehow religion would excuse her sin. She wasn't a poor struggling soul battling temptation. She was deep in sin, pretending the form of religion somehow canceled out her corruption. It didn't. What God gives you in your faith goes beyond playing a game or acting a part. God gives you repentance. He'll change your heart. There's no need to play games with God. No one is fooled. You're not, and God certainly isn't. I'm John Bradshaw for It Is Written.
5: 1 Timothy 4. Now the Spirit speaketh expressly that in the latter time some shall depart from the faith, giving heed to seducing spirits and doctrines of devils, speaking lies in hypocrisy, having their conscience seared with a hot iron, forbidding to marry, and commanding to abstain from meats, which God hath created to be received with thanksgiving of them which believe and know the truth. For every creature of God is good, and nothing to be refused if it be received with thanksgiving, for it is sanctified by the word of God and prayer. If thou put the brethren in remembrance of these things, thou shalt be a good minister of Jesus Christ, nourished up in the words of faith and of good doctrine, whereunto thou hast attained. But refuse profane and old wives' fables, and exercise thyself rather unto godliness. For bodily exercise profiteth little, but godliness is profitable unto all things, having promise of the life that now is, and of that which is to come. This is a faithful saying, and worthy of all acceptation. For therefore we both labor and suffer reproach, because we trust in the living God, who is the Savior of all men, especially of those that believe. These things command and teach. Let no man despise thy youth, but be thou an example of the believers in word, in conversation, in charity, in spirit, in faith, in purity. Till I come, give attendance to reading, to exhortation, to doctrine. Neglect not the gift that is in thee, which was given thee by prophecy with the laying on of the hands of the presbytery. Meditate upon these things. Give thyself wholly to them, that thy profiting may appear to all. Take heed unto thyself and unto the doctrine. Continue in them, for in doing this thou shalt both save thyself and them that hear thee.
6: Psalm 114. When Israel went out of Egypt, the house of Jacob from a people of strange language, Judah was his sanctuary and Israel his dominion. The sea saw it and fled. Jordan was driven back. The mountains skipped like rams and the little hills like lambs. What ailed thee, O thou sea, that thou fleddest? Thou Jordan, that thou wast driven back, ye mountains that ye skipped like rams, and ye little hills like lambs. Tremble, thou earth, at the presence of the Lord, at the presence of the God of Jacob, which turned the rock into a standing water, the flint into a fountain of waters.
7: Come unto me, all ye that labor and are heavy laden, and I will give you rest. 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For my yoke is easy, and my burden is light.
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13: Hello, friends. How about an amazing fact? Born on June 15, 1959, Michael Lotito was a Frenchman with a very unusual diet. At the age of 9, he began eating large quantities of metal and glass. In later life, he became an entertainer and took the nickname Mr. Eat All Things. And it seemed that his body was able to live up to his unusual nickname. He was known to have eaten supermarket carts, television sets, bicycles, chandeliers, razor blades, bullets, nuts and bolts, length of chain, computers, and an entire Cessna 150 aircraft, which took him nearly 2 years to consume. His technique included lubricating his digestive tract with mineral oil, cutting the parts into bite-sized pieces, and then consuming a large quantity of water while eating the junk. What is most amazing is that he didn't seem to suffer any unusual side effects from eating materials usually considered poisonous. It is believed that between 1959 and 1997, he consumed about 1 ton of metal. He said as a child, he liked the taste of metal and wanted to impress his friends by eating metal objects. He then discovered that he could win bets by eating things like nails and glass plates. Over time, he developed a technique that allowed him to eat almost anything. Michael died of natural causes on June 25, 2007, 10 days before his 57th birthday. Friends, did you know that the Bible encourages us to eat something that is not food every day? Well, stay tuned for more as Amazing Facts brings you this edition of Bible Answers Live.
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13: Hello, friends. This is Bible Answers Live. 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Now, open the program with an amazing fact about a gentleman who, well, made a living at eating all kinds of strange things. I mean, things that you'd never consider food. And yet, somehow he seemed to survive. He had figured out this technique of being able to eat metal and glass, and it just passed right through his system. You know, the Bible speaks about the Christian needing to eat something every day that's not food. Now, of course, I'm not talking about eating glass or metal or something strange like that. I'm talking about eating something spiritual. In the book of Revelation, you read about John in vision being told by an angel to take a book and eat the book. It said that the book would be sweet in his mouth but bitter in his stomach, and John does just that, and that's exactly what happens. What does it mean to eat the book? Well, Jeremiah chapter 15, verse 16 says, "Thy words were found, and I did eat them, and they were unto me the joy and the rejoicing of my heart." So to eat the book, at least

0: to eat your flesh and drink your blood. Jesus then explains in John chapter 6, verse 63, he said, "It is the Spirit that gives life. The flesh profits nothing. The words I speak to you, they are spirit and they are life." So to eat the flesh and to drink the blood of Christ is to receive his word, to receive his teaching, to make it a part of your very life. So yes, friends, there is something that we need to eat every single day for spiritual health, even more important than physical food. That's the word of God. And that's actually what our free offer is about tonight. It is a book dealing with the Bible called The Ultimate Resource. And we want to send this to anybody who calls and asks. This is our resource phone line. If you have a pencil, hope you're ready. Here it is, 800-835-6747. That's 800-835-6747. And you can ask for the book called The Ultimate Resource. It's all about the Bible, how you can study the Bible, how you can learn to receive the blessing of the Scriptures. Just call and we'll be happy to send that to you. Once again, that number is 800-835-6747. And if you have a Bible question, our phone line here to the studio is 800-463-7297. I can see there's phone calls coming in right now. If you don't get through right away, just hold on. We'll get to your call. Again, that number is 800-463-7297. Well, before we go to the phone lines, I always like to begin the program with a word of prayer. We recognize the Bible is God's book, and we need the Holy Spirit in order to understand it. So let's pray together. Dear Father, we thank you for this opportunity for us to open up your word and study together. We want to ask the Holy Spirit to come and guide our hearts and our minds, lead us into a clear understanding of what the Bible teaches so that we can indeed feast upon the living bread that is the word. Thank you, Lord, for hearing our prayer. In Jesus' name, amen. Well, we're ready to go to the phone lines with our first caller this evening. We have, we have Richmond or Ryle calling from Richmond, Indiana. Hi, Ryle. Welcome to the program.
1: Yeah, good evening, Pastor Ross. Thank you for your ministry and for taking my call.
0: Well, thanks for calling.
1: My question is, in Judges 19, we have the story of the Levite and his concubine. Concubine yes. is unfaithful, left the Levite, and returned to her father's place, and then the Levite woos her back, but then on the way home, allows her to be raped and murdered, basically, by the men of Gibeah. But then he ends up cutting her corpse up into 12 pieces and sending it to Israel. So I've heard people say that this story is included in the Bible because it just shows how bad people can get when there's no law or when they don't follow God. But does this have a spiritual significance? Like, does the woman represent the church? Or, I mean, then does the Levite represent God? It doesn't sound like godly trait.
0: Sure. You know, definitely it's a difficult story. It was during the time when there was no king. Pretty much regions of Israel were governed by different judges. And the Bible describes that time as a time period when every man did that which was right in his own eyes. And it's a sad story. You have this Levite who has a wife, a concubine, but she leaves him, goes back to her father's house, and it appears as though she played the role of a prostitute or a harlot. And he finally went after her, and he wooed her back, and they were actually journeying on their way back to the mountain areas where he was from. And he stopped in the city, spent the night there, and the wicked men of the city came up against the house, the owner of the house, and was threatening to kill him. And it's kind of sad, but yes, the Levite and the man gave them his concubine. Now, perhaps the rationale behind that was because of her reputation, because of what she had just recently been doing. Perhaps they considered that, you know, something would happen, but they didn't think that it would cost her her life. And in the morning when that did happen and she died because of the wickedness of these men, to kind of display the terrible sin of Israel, her body was divided up into 12 parts and the Levites sent it to the 12 tribes, which caused a civil war in Israel. And they fought against Benjamin. Gibeon was one of the cities there in Benjamin and almost completely destroyed the tribe of Benjamin. So the reason it's mentioned in Scripture is because of its impact on the nation of Israel and the different tribes. Is there spiritual significance? You know, to some degree, I think there are some broad principles that we see in Scripture. In the Bible, sometimes a woman can represent a church. In Old Testament times, Israel is sometimes described as a harlot woman who is
1: like Gomer.
0: Yes, that was supposed to be devoted to God, but

0: left her allegiance to God and followed the customs and the idols and the forms of worship of the pagan nations around her. And, you know, eventually judgment came upon Israel when you had the Assyrians conquer the 10 tribes of the north and Babylon conquer Jerusalem and a little bit of Benjamin that was left. So perhaps there's something there, some lessons that we can learn. But I think the prime reason why this is mentioned in Scripture is because it connects the history of Israel, God's people, and what the condition was at that time in Israel.
1: Because I don't hear any sermons on it, you know.
0: Yeah, you know, it's kind of a difficult passage to deal with because it is kind of sad. It's a terrible description of what had happened. Yes, and gruesome what had happened in Israel when they left their allegiance to God.
1: Mm-hmm. Okay.
0: All right. Well, thanks for your call. Good question. Our next caller this evening is Gabino, listening in San Antonio, Texas. Gabino, welcome to the program.
2: Thank you, sir.
0: Hey, thanks for your call.
2: I've read the Bible, the whole book, and I'm reading it again. And as I read it more and more, I begin to digest and I begin to understand. But there are certain places where I do not understand. For example, Revelation 12:7, where it says, "There was war in heaven. Michael and his angels fought against the dragon and his angels, and they were forced out of heaven, and they were cast down to the earth."
0: Mm-hmm.
2: Why were they cast down to the earth?
0: Okay, well, that's a good question. The passage, of course, that you're referring to is Revelation chapter 12, starting in verse 7. You know, after this rebellion took place in heaven, the reason we have this rebellion is because the most leading angel in heaven, his name was Lucifer, coveted God's position and wanted the worship of the other angels, and eventually this resulted in full-blown rebellion against God and against his government. Finally, he was driven out of heaven. He and his angels, he was able to deceive at least a third of the angels to join his rebellion against God. And probably for a time period, the devil sort of went from place to place in the universe looking for some place that he could establish his kingdom in opposition to God's kingdom. Right around this time, the earth is created. And, of course, on the earth, God creates a beautiful garden. Adam and Eve is placed in the garden. God warns them, says, "You can eat of all the trees of the garden, but don't eat of the tree of the knowledge of good and evil." God limited Satan's access to Adam and Eve to that one tree. But you know the story, how that, you know, they disobeyed God, ate of the forbidden fruit, and sin came into the world. Now, when God created the earth and he created Adam, he gave Adam dominion over this world. He was to be the representative of the earth. But when Adam disobeyed God and chose Satan instead of God, in essence, he handed his dominion over to Satan, and Satan claimed this earth as his. And so this earth then became sort of the capital of the devil's kingdom and his opposition against God. It was not that God forced the devil on the earth. Rather, it was the freedom of choice that God had given to Adam and Eve in choosing the devil's way. They chose the devil instead of God. Thus, Satan claimed the earth as his.
2: Okay.
0: And then, of course, after that, he was cast to the earth, meaning that, you know, this is where he's limited. You read in the book of Job how that there was a meeting, probably in heaven, and Satan came as the representative of earth. God said, "Where have you come from?" And he said, "From walking up and down on the earth, from walking up and down in his kingdom, in essence." And God said, "Have you considered my servant Job?" In other words, God said, "There is someone in your kingdom that actually belongs in my kingdom." And you have the whole story about Job. But when Jesus died on the cross, he became the second Adam. He took the place of the first Adam. And now the kingdom, the earth, is really Christ's. And of course, the kingdom becomes his fully when Jesus comes the second time. So the devil's days are numbered.

0: If you have a Bible question, our phone line here to the studio is 800-463-7297. That is 800-463-7297. Our next caller is Pam, listening in Billings, Montana. Pam, welcome to the program.
1: Oh, thank you very much. It's an honor to speak to you, Pastor Voss.
0: Well, thanks for calling.
1: You bet. I have a question. I know you guys have had many questions about this chapter and parable. I've read the Bible for years, and I still don't quite grasp. It's Matthew chapter 22, particularly verses 10 through 14.
0: Okay.
1: And about the man that shows up. He was bid to the wedding, and he came. And then when the king saw the guests, and he had not on a wedding garment, and he's cast out, and I never that always disturbs me. I never quite understand the meaning of the parable.
0: Okay, sure. Well, good question. It's a great parable. As you said, you find it in Matthew chapter 22. For those who might be driving, let me just summarize what this parable is, and then we can talk about its meaning. It's very significant. The parable begins by Jesus saying, "The kingdom of heaven is likened to a certain king who arranged a marriage for his son." So if Jesus is beginning a parable, he's talking about a king, and the king has a son, and the son is about to get married, you know it represents something. The king would represent God the Father, the son would represent his son, and the marriage would represent Christ's reception of his bride, the church, Christ's reception of his kingdom. And then it says the king arranged everything needed for this wedding, and it talks about how he had prepared the meal. Talks about my oxen, my fatted cattle are killed, all things already come to the wedding. And then those who were first invited to come to the wedding, they didn't want to come. Every time they were invited, they made an excuse, and the one said, I can't come because of this, and another said, I have a farm that I need to take care of or business. Some of those who were invited took the servants of the king and killed them and treated them badly. Then it says, but the king heard about this, he was angry, and he sent out his armies to destroy those murderers, burnt up their city. Those are the ones who were first invited. Then he said to his servants, the wedding is ready, but those who were invited are not worthy. Go therefore into the highways, and as many as you find, invite them to the wedding. So the servants went out into the highways and the byways, and they invited all these people to come, and the wedding hall was with guests. Everybody was there, seated, waiting for the wedding to take place. Then it says the king came in, and he was examining or looking at the guests, and he saw a man that was sitting there in the wedding hall that didn't have on a wedding garment. And the king said, how did you come in here without the wedding garment? The man was speechless. And then you have those verses in particular that you're talking about where the king says, bind him hand and foot and throw him outside. Now, of course, in the parable, we spoke about who the king represents the Father, the Son represents Jesus, the marriage represents Christ's reception of his bride and kingdom. Those who were first invited represents the Jewish nation as a whole. When it says that they took the servants and they treated them spitefully and even killed them, it's referring to how the prophets would come and they would preach to those in Israel and they were treated very badly. Some of them were even put to death. And then it says, the city eventually was destroyed. Well, that happened in 70 AD when the Romans came and destroyed Jerusalem. But then the king said everything is ready for the wedding. In other words, Christ had already died. The sacrifice had been provided. And then going to the highways and the byways and invite as many as you can. That refers to the gospel now going out to the Gentile world, not only just for the Jews, but for anyone and everyone, to every nation, kindred, tongue, and people. And then there were many who responded to the gospel invitation. Then it talks about everybody gathered in the hall, the wedding hall, just before the marriage is to take place, and there is a man who didn't have on the wedding garment. You see, just before Jesus comes, it's when Jesus comes the second time that you have the wedding that takes place, because it talks about the marriage supper of the Lamb that occurs in heaven after the second coming. But just before Jesus comes, there is an examination of those who claim to be Christians. It is examining the guests. There are many who claim to be Christians, but they don't have on, or they have not by faith received the righteousness of Jesus. So they are sitting there in their own filthy garments. Before Jesus comes, there is a judgment or an examining of those who profess to be Christians. Those who have found to simply be Christian in name, but have not committed themselves to Christ, they cast out. They won't be ready when Jesus comes the second time. So that's really what this parable is referencing. It's talking about a special time that happens just before Jesus comes. I believe we're living in that time now, where there is to some degree an examining of those who profess to be followers of Christ.
1: Oh, wow.
0: There's a lot in

0: that. There's a lot in that parable. I know we just zipped right through it, but read it again with that in mind, and I think it'll make sense.
1: No, I truly appreciate that, because I, like I said, I've read that for years and years, and you know, I've been a Christian for many years, and it just, the explanations is never quite understood. No, that, I get it. Thank you so much.
0: Oh, good. Thanks for your call, Pam. We appreciate it. Our next caller is Thomas, listening from Long Island. Thomas, welcome to Bible Answers Live.
2: Good evening, Pastor. How are you doing?
0: Doing well. Thank you for calling.
2: Okay, sir. My question is, after Mary gave birth to Jesus, she had other children also?
0: You know, the other children that she had or could have had, it's not clear. There were other brothers and sisters that Jesus had, but they were probably half-siblings from Joseph prior to his marriage with Mary.
2: Wait. Can you give me a passage to support or to advocate what you're saying?
0: Yes.
2: The Bible is crystal clear. It says she had four children and daughters. Four sons and daughters, right?
0: No.
2: Where are the epistles. Jude and James. James in Greek, it means Jacobus. I don't know how this name got involved with James. I don't know. I have no clue with that.
0: Sure. Well, so let me explain about
2: the
0: that.
2: The Bible is crystal clear.
0: It does say that Jesus did have brothers and sisters, but
2: right.
0: It appears from the context, and I'll explain why in just a minute, that they were probably the half-siblings of Christ. Joseph was most likely married. Of course, he died a lot earlier than Mary. And these other siblings appeared older than Jesus because they wanted to tell Jesus what to do. You'll remember a story where Jesus was with the disciples, and Mary came, and his half-brothers and sisters, and they wanted to tell Jesus what he was to do with reference to his ministry. And Jesus turned to the crowd and he said...
2: What says that? What chapter?
0: Well, I'd have to look that up. Maybe you can help me if you got your Bible in front of you.
2: There is no way. There is no passage to support that. Number two, when they went to register in Egypt, said Joseph and Mary. Does not, if you know, like according to what you say, that Joseph was divorced and had his children from previously Mary. Okay, does not the Bible support that? Number three, when the shepherds went to see Jesus when he was born in the stable, they found Mary and Jesus. Does not mention anywhere in the Bible that was other children too.
0: Okay, well, let me give you a few verses on that, since you're asking. If you look in Mark chapter 3, and you start reading in 31, it says, then the brothers and his mother came, standing outside. They sent to him, calling him. So this is talking about Jesus. And the multitude were sitting around him, and they said to him, look, your mother and your brothers are outside seeking you. But he answered and said, who is my mother or my brothers? And he looked around in a circle at those who sat by him and said, here are my mother and my brothers. For whoever does the will of my father, he is my brother and my sister. So there it does say that Jesus did have brothers.
2: Okay, you know why he said that? Why Jesus did say that? He said that because he don't want to exalt anybody. Those who do my will, these are my brothers and my sisters. If you go to Acts number one, also to support, to advocate what I'm saying, you will see everybody down, all the disciples, Mary and the brothers and everybody else. So the Bible says crystal clear, there's no way in the Bible to support that according to the Greek priest and the Catholic mythology. You understand what I'm saying?
0: Well,
2: it's crystal clear. Sometimes
0: sure,
2: you know, we twist words around, then we make our own theology. Yeah. I know, I understand you guys, you know, you preach very well, but this, as far as that, it's a false.
0: All right, well,
2: don't
0: you know, everybody
2: have
0: is without...
2: about that. I'm from Greece, I know the language very well. So as far as that, you know, I disagree all the way. So there is no evidence that Joseph had other children from previously Mary, because like I tell you,
0: You know what? I appreciate you sharing with us. All I'll have to go with is what the Bible says. There are brothers, and it appears that his mother came. The question is, did Mary have other children? It doesn't appear that way, because when Jesus was on the cross, he gave Mary into the guardianship of John, one of his disciples. If Mary would have had other children or other sons, it would have been their responsibility to take care of her. So that's why a number of scholars feel that these brothers of Christ were actually the sons of Joseph from his first marriage, and his first wife died, and then he married Mary. So anyway, I appreciate your call, but that's kind of what we see here in these passages of Scripture. Let's see, our next caller, I think we have time for one more before the break. We have Raymond listening from Michigan. Raymond, welcome to the program. We have about a minute.
3: Okay, I was going to ask a question about Adam and Eve and good and evil, but I guess you won caller card and answered my question.
0: Oh, well, good. There you go. We got two for the price of one. That was good. Did you have another question you wanted to ask, or did you want to expand on that one? Oh, you know what, Raymond? I hear some music playing in the background. Okay. If you hold on until after the break, we'll take your call. That'll give you a chance to kind of think about what you'd like to ask. So don't go away. We've just got a few announcements. We have stations identify themselves, and then we'll be right back with more Bible answers. If you have a Bible question, get ready. I'll be giving you the phone line number just after the break, and we'd love to hear from you if you have a Bible-related question. We'll be right back.
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0: Hello, friends. Yes, this is Bible Answers Live, a live international interactive Bible study. And if you have a Bible-related question, we would love to hear from you tonight. Our phone line here to the studio, and it looks like we got three lines still open, is 800-463-7297. That number again is 800-463-7297. If you have a question about a particular passage of Scripture, just question in general relating to the Christian life, this is a good time to pick up your phone and give us a call. Now, just before the break, we were talking to Raymond from Michigan. Raymond, are you still there?
3: Yes, sir. I'm still here.
0: All right. Thanks for your patience. You had said you had a question related to Adam and Eve and the fall?
3: I did, but like I said, the one caller called, okay, and he pretty much had to answer that. But I have another question.
0: Sure.
3: In the beginning, you know, before God, the Trinity was always there, God the Father, God the Son, and God the Holy Spirit. Before any and everything was created, they created the angels first and then created everything else. Is that true, or is that how it went, was?
0: You know, it appears that way, that, you know, God the Father, the Son, and the Holy Spirit, they have no end. And for us to try and figure out how that could be. It's something beyond human comprehension. I mean, we live in a dimension of time. Our lives revolve around time. You know, we have birth, we have death, and everything in between. But for God, He is outside of our time. He has no beginning, no end. We know the angels were created by Him, as well as all the universe. It appears as though the angels are created or were created earlier, definitely earlier than Earth. We know that. With reference to the rest of the universe, that's something the Bible doesn't tell us for sure, but they've been around for a long time.
6: Yeah, yeah. And just one before they created the human race, and also Lucifer and the one third that fell with him, did they know that Jesus would have to die on the cross for the sins of the earth, sins of the human race?
0: You know, I think the whole plan of redemption and the fact that Jesus came was an unfolding, even to the disciple, or rather, even to the angels, I should say. It was an unfolding of God's great love and His willingness to save, even at an incredible cost to Himself. They didn't fully understand it, but they probably, had some idea with the introduction of the sacrificial system that occurred after Adam and Eve sinned, sacrificing a lamb, and then that pointing forward to the Lamb of God who would take away the sins of the world. But they learned through this whole experience a new revelation of God's love in saving mankind.
6: Okay.
0: All right.
6: Thank you very much.
0: Well, thanks for your call, Raymond. We appreciate it, and God bless. Next caller that we have is Jorge, listening from New York. Jorge, welcome to the program.
7: Oh, thank you, Pastor. Good evening. Yes, I have a question about the Old Testament. All my life I read in the Old Testament that our patriarchs, you know, people used to live over 400 years, like Methuselah, who lived over 400 years.
0: 969 years, yes.
7: Are those years saying that our present time, because also in the Psalms, it refers to man lifespan to be 70.
0: Yes.
7: Or unless the person was very healthy, he will live a little bit longer.
0: Correct.
7: But it was a big difference between people living 400 years, and then in the Psalm it says man should live only 70 years.
0: Right.
7: So I always wonder if it's a big difference between years in the Old Testament and then later on.
0: Okay, well, let me answer that. That's a good question. No, the years have always been the same, and the reason being is, you know, when it talks about creation, it says that God created the earth in 6 days, rested on the seventh day. A day consists of 24 hours, and you have, you know, the earth moving around the sun, which would give you a year. The reason the people living before the flood lived so long, you have Methuselah, who lived 969 years, others, even up to the 800s or 900s. The world before the flood, the environment before the flood was very different. You know, we know that we can go back in the Ark record and we could see that a lot of the plants and the animals that lived before the flood were much larger in size.
7: That's right.
0: The atmosphere was probably different before the flood. There was lush vegetation. There were not as many diseases. And it wasn't until after the flood that you begin to see the age of people begin to get less and less until it settled down somewhere around about 70. And then even in modern times, you know, 300, 400, 500 years ago, if you want to call that modern times, the life expectancy was even less, typically around 50, if you were lucky, maybe to 60, because the diseases that were present and the type of food that people were eating. Now life expectancy is beginning to get a little bit better, because we are generally trying to eat healthier and, you know, environments are changing. So the reason we have those long ages of those who lived before the flood, the main reason would have been because the environment was so much different than what it is today.
7: Oh, I see. Thank you very much. That helped a lot, because I always question the difference, but now you made it clear for me. I appreciate it. Thank you very much.
0: All right. Thank you for your call. If you have a Bible-related question, the phone line here at the studio is 800-463-7297 with your Bible question. That's 800-463-7297. I'd love to hear from you this evening. Our next caller is Tommy, listening in Orlando. Tommy, welcome to the program.
8: Hello, Pastor John, and thank you for taking my call.
0: You're welcome.
8: So my question, and I'm really not sure how to phrase it, but the dead in Christ and those who are still alive in Christ when he returns, I'm understanding that we will receive our new bodies at that time, and we'll go back to heaven with Jesus to live, and then at some point come back to the earth to reign on earth, and then the wicked will be raised again. Is this correct?
0: Yes. Yep. You right there. Let me run through the sequence. We have the second coming of Jesus. The dead in Christ are raised. The righteous living are changed in a moment, in a twinkling of an eye, and we are all caught up to meet Jesus in the air. The wicked are destroyed with the brightness of Christ's coming. The righteous go to heaven for 1,000 years. I'll talk more about that in just a minute. At the end of that 1,000-year period, then you read in Revelation chapter 21, the New Jerusalem descends from God out of heaven, and with it all the redeemed. And at that point, Jesus sets his feet on the Mount of Olives, and it opens up and forms a great valley, and the New Jerusalem comes to rest in that valley. Then the wicked are resurrected for what's referred to in Revelation chapter 20 as the Great White Throne Judgment. And at the conclusion of that judgment, then it is that the wicked mount their attack upon the New Jerusalem. Fire comes down and devours them. And the fire that destroys the wicked purifies the earth, and then God creates a new earth wherein dwells righteousness. So that's sort of the sequence of events.
8: So then my question is, when the dead are raised, the wicked are raised, and even, you know, when they mount their attack on Jerusalem, are they going to receive new bodies too, or what are their bodies going to look
0: like? No, they don't receive immortal bodies. You probably similar to what I mean. It's as if they've just been put together for that final judgment. The world's going to be quite different at the end of the 1,000 years. You can imagine everything would have been destroyed. They're not going to have time to go plant and harvest and you know, eat the way we do now. So things are going to be a little different. They'll be able to see angels at that point. They, of course, will see the New Jerusalem. They'll be able to understand what's going on with the Great White Throne Judgment. They won't have immortal bodies, but they will be resurrected in some form for that final judgment.
8: Okay. Okay, very good. Because I guess in my mind I'm thinking, gosh, are they going to, if they don't get new bodies like we do, are they going to look like they did when they died? What if they died in a horrible, you know, tragic accident? I mean, is it going to be like, you know, Night of the Living Dead? I mean,
0: no, I think God's going to put them together sufficiently so that they can understand what's going on and they have an opportunity to participate in the judgment, meaning they have a chance to ask the question, well, why am I not saved? And at the end of that judgment, according to the Bible, it says every knee bows and every tongue confesses that Jesus Christ is Lord. Even the devil himself will acknowledge that God is true in what he's done. It doesn't change their hearts, because no sooner do they say that, and then they mount this attack upon the New Jerusalem. But all the evidence will be presented, and it will be overwhelming, even to the wicked, and they're going to have to say, no, God is true.
8: Mm-hmm. Okay. All right, very good. Well, thank you so much for everything that you do, as well as Pastor Batchelor. We love you guys, and just I enjoy the show. Thank you.
0: Well, thank you for your call. We appreciate that. Our next caller is Henry, listening in Bronx, New York. Henry, welcome to the program.
9: Yes, how are you?
0: Doing well.
9: Evening. Does the devil know the future?
0: He knows a little bit of the future based upon probably what he has learned from the past. In other words, he's been around for a long time. He knows what the Bible says. He knows how the prophecies have been fulfilled. And I think he knows what's coming. That's why the Bible says the devil is going around like a roaring lion, seeking whom he may devour, for he knows he has but a short time. So the devil knows his days are numbered, and he is trying to do everything he can to bring as much misery and sorrow and pain as he possibly can before he's finally destroyed, before that final great judgment scene. So he doesn't know the future in the way that God would know the future, but he does know, based upon the prophecies of Scripture and what he's learned from, he can at least get a good idea of what's coming.
9: Yeah, I wonder, does he know what's going to happen the next minute?
0: No, I don't think so. Only God is omniscient, and omniscient means all-knowing. And the devil's not all-knowing. He can't read our minds.
9: Thank God for that.
0: That is a good thing. I mean, he reads our actions, and he can tempt us, but only God knows the heart.
9: Could I ask you one more question?
0: Sure.
9: If a woman's married, and she marries her husband. They're both believers, and he lands up backsliding and never comes back. Should she stay with him?
0: Well, you know, that's a good question. When it comes to someone who they both married, and in this case, as you said, the husband is unfaithful, the commitment is still there to the spouse. And if all possible, you want the marriage to continue. And sometimes by the example of the wife or the example of the husband, they might be able to win back that spouse who has turned away from God. If for some reason the spouse who is no longer a Christian, if they choose to depart and do their own thing, then yes, there is a point where the believing spouse is freed from that relationship. But as long as possible, I think the believing spouse wants to be the best example that he or she can be. And, you know, I've heard many stories, and I know of people who were faithful, and it took many years, but finally their spouse was won to Christ by their example. So that's always something that one wants to do. Well, thank you for your call, Henry. We appreciate it. Our next caller is Maria, listening from Fresno, California. Maria, welcome to the program.
10: Hello, Pastor John and Pastor Doug. Thank you for your program. I have a neighbor who asked me a question, and I think I answer part only. She asked, she had an abortion when she was in her early 20s, mm-hmm. and she asked if she's going to see the baby at resurrection time. And my answer was, I know there are going to be children in heaven, but she had an abortion on purpose. She went to a clinic, and she had an abortion. And she was, I don't remember if she was 6 weeks or 26 weeks pregnant, and that was my answer.
0: Yes, well, so, you are correct. There are going to be babies in heaven, and I think there will be cases where perhaps a young girl, a teenager perhaps, did have an abortion, but later on came to love the Lord, became a Christian, committed their life to Christ, and perhaps they've wondered or they've longed to see that child.
10: Mm-hmm.
0: You know, if they trust in God and they believe, there's a possibility, a very real possibility, that they get to raise that child, that baby, in heaven. I know that's probably true, especially for believing who have lost a child prior to birth, a miscarriage. There's a good chance that they will be reunited with that child and get to raise it in heaven. So, yes, I believe that is the case. Now, having said that, I don't believe every aborted baby, especially if it's related to an unbelieving parent, will necessarily be in the resurrection.
10: Mm-hmm.
0: But for believing families, believing parents who love the Lord, yes, we have the promise of the resurrection.
10: So even if the baby wasn't born?
0: Yes, absolutely. According to the Bible, you know, life begins when that heart starts beating. Jeremiah talks about how that the Lord knew him in the womb and formed him. So, yes, we just have a family right now that is going through a difficult experience because they lost their child or, you know, the baby, I think a few weeks into the pregnancy. And it's a difficult experience. And they take in comfort to know that, yes, they will see that baby in the resurrection.
10: Even though when she had the abortion, she wanted to have the abortion.
0: Well, you know, that's where we make mistakes. And, you know, we all make mistakes in different ways. But if we confess our sins, God is faithful to forgive us and cleanse us. And if she has committed her life to Christ and she's a believer and she longs to see that child, there's nothing stopping God from giving her that child in the resurrection. But again, that's,
10: okay.
0: You know, God makes those decisions.
10: Okay, I will definitely tell her.
0: Yeah, absolutely.
10: Okay. Thank you so much.
0: Thanks for your call. Our next caller is Charles, listening in Georgia. Charles, welcome to the program.
11: Yes, can you hear me?
0: Yes, I can hear you.
11: Oh, great. I just have a question about the experience of being born again. And when I listen to preachers preach, they're always about theology about it, you know, theological points. But I listened to a testimony, and she so described what happened to her in her soul. Is there any kind of universal spiritual experience of the soul where you have evidences, you know, like the sky's bluer, the grass greener, intense joy, freedom? You know, that's the thing she described.
0: Okay.
11: It, Can you explain that, where if someone says, have you been born again, you can say, yes, I have, because this is what happened in my soul? Or,
0: yes.
11: No, I haven't, because I haven't experienced that yet,
0: well,
11: even though I
0: several things
11: agree with all the truth.
0: Yes, sometimes a person's conversion can be very dramatic. And, you know, they do have a powerful testimony of how their lives changed. And they had this overwhelming sense of peace, knowing that they are forgiven. And that does occur. And it's a powerful testimony. But for many others, they might come to God in prayer, especially those who maybe grew up in a Christian home. And, you know, they commit their life to Jesus. They confess their sins. They might not have that same overwhelming experience that somebody else might have. But it doesn't mean that they're not converted or they're not born again. The new birth experience comes in the form of a seed, not a full-grown plant. Let me explain. When you take a seed and you put it in the soil and you cover it up, you might not see anything dramatic changing in that seed immediately. But given enough time, the seed germinates, it begins to grow, and it becomes a full-grown tree that produces fruit. So it is with the Christian. When you receive Jesus as your personal Savior, the Holy Spirit places that new heart within you. You might not be able to sense anything different at the moment, but you take God at His word. You believe the promise given in Scripture. And as you keep trusting in Him, that new life begins to grow. And then you begin to demonstrate the fruit of the Spirit in your life. So I wouldn't put any, you don't have to have some sort of a wonderful emotional experience in order to take God at His word. But we can have faith to say, Lord, I believe what you say. I'm not going to wait to feel a certain way, but I'm going to simply take you at your word. And God will honor that.
11: But what about, like joy?
0: Yes.
11: You know, the joy of salvation. The Bible talks about that. Shouldn't there be an experience of joy?
0: Absolutely. There is. There is a peace that passes all understanding that the Bible speaks about. But having said that, it doesn't mean a Christian doesn't face discouraging circumstances. I mean, look at David in some of the Psalms. He was converted. But he went through all kinds of difficulties where, you know, he struggled. You have Job, who faced all kinds of trials and difficulties and disappointing experiences. Faith is still claiming God's promise, even if we don't feel like it. That's holding on to His word. So yes, the Christian does have peace. The Christian does have joy, but it doesn't mean that they don't have temptations or discouragement or difficult circumstances. Despite those things, we want to hold on and believe.
11: Well, what if you believe the truth and even know the truth very well, but you've never really experienced joy in your whole Christian experience? Would you question whether you're a Christian?
0: You know, if you've never experienced joy, or even more so, peace, a peace that passes understanding, then probably the thing one needs to do is spend a little more time in prayer and by faith claim the promises of God. Trust God. Just simply take Him at His word, and God will give you the peace that does give you strength and courage to face different trials in life. So I want to encourage you to do that. It's an important thing. We don't want to simply live by our feelings, but as a Christian, there is a peace that we have that gives us confidence that God is true. But take Him at His word. Hold on to Him by faith. It's an important thing for us to do. Thank you for your call, Charles. We're going to try and get a few more calls in before we run out of time. Our next caller that we have is Boonton from Alabama. I believe it's Boonton. Welcome to the program.
12: Yes.
0: Hi, welcome. And your question?
12: Yes, sir. My question is, I read in Revelation, I study, and I want to know that it's a dog. Dog go to heaven?
0: Do dogs go to heaven? All right. Well, we know there are going to be animals in heaven. The Bible speaks of the lion and the lamb, and there will probably be all kinds of animals. Are they exactly the same animal that we have here on the earth? In other words, is our pet dog or cat going to be in heaven? Well, God could probably create a dog or a cat that's very much like the ones we have here.
12: Okay.
0: But with reference to the gospel, you know, Jesus died for us. He didn't die for the dogs and the cats. He died to save mankind, those created in His image.
12: Yes, sir. Then the second question is, okay, the New Jerusalem.
0: Yes.
12: Yeah, I love garden. I love plant. When my plant die, when winter time come, I feel sad for them. I tell them, I say, one day we all go to heaven. I say, I love plant. I say, you and me. And I wonder, you know, we have a garden in New Jerusalem. Do we plant?
0: Yes, we will. Matter of fact, the Bible tells us that we will plant our vineyards and eat the fruit of it.
12: We will
0: have fig trees.
12: Oh, yes.
0: And
12: that's
0: it talks about, yes, the new earth. describes these things.
12: Oh, that's my dream. I want to do, I ask God to help me to get there.
0: Absolutely.
12: I say, dear Lord, my heart want to obey, but you have to help me. I talk to God. I believe it. I believe with all my heart. I believe God's real.
0: Absolutely.
12: All my life. So I come from Thailand. I don't know God. I come to learn about God when I come to the United States.
0: Mm.
12: Well, and you know, I look for love.
0: You know, we do have a study guide that I think you'd really enjoy, and we'll send it to you for free if you just give us a call and ask for it. It's all about heaven. It actually gives you the scriptures about what people are going to do in heaven. And to get that, just call our resource phone number. It's 800-835-6747. I'm going to tell you the number again, 800-835-6747. Ask for the study guide about heaven. It's called The Colossal City in Space. Just ask for the study guide about heaven. We'll be happy to send that to you. It's just got some wonderful promises there in the Word of God. Thank you for your call. Our next caller is Sunil from Redlands, California. Sunil, welcome to the program.
13: Yep. Yes, sir. I am here.
0: Yes, thanks for your call. We have just a few minutes left.
13: Okay, no problem.
0: And your question?
13: My question, when Moses was in the wilderness with the Israel people,
0: yes,
13: and there was built the sanctuary, same kind of sanctuary in heaven, and what Jesus is doing in the heaven now.
0: Okay, good question. Yes, there is a sanctuary in heaven, and it was told when Moses built the sanctuary, he was to build it according to the pattern that was shown him. So the earthly sanctuary was a miniature of the heavenly sanctuary. Jesus is currently our high priest in the heavenly sanctuary. If you want to read about that, the whole book of Hebrews in the New Testament is all about the high priestly ministry of Jesus in the heavenly sanctuary. What specifically is he doing for us? He is interceding on our behalf. In other words, when we confess our sins, he appears as our advocate and he atones. His sacrifice covers our sins. Just like the priests in the Old Testament would take the blood of animals and sprinkle it there on the veil of the sanctuary, so Jesus is ministering the merits of his sacrifice. There are actually three phases to the ministry of Jesus. When Jesus came to the earth, he came as our sacrifice. He was the Lamb of God that takes away the sins of the world. Now Jesus is ministering in heaven as our high priest, but soon his high priestly ministry will finish and Jesus will come back as King of Kings and Lord of Lords. So there's three distinct phases of Christ's ministry. He's both our sacrifice, he's also our priest, and then he comes back not as a priest, but as King, King of Kings and Lord of Lords.
13: Thank you, sir. I appreciate your answer.
0: Absolutely. Well, thank you for your call. You know, we do have a study guide that'll tell you more about the sanctuary and the work that Jesus is doing as a high priest. It's called God Built the Plans, and it's all about the sanctuary. You can just ask for that, and we'll be happy to send that to you. God Built the Plans. It's about the heavenly sanctuary, and I think you'd find that very interesting. The number to call is 800-835-6747. That is the resource phone number. Again, the number is 800-835-6747. You can ask for any of the resources that we mentioned on the program tonight, and we'll be happy to send that to anybody who calls and asks. Well, friends, as you can hear, we have the music playing in the background. That means we are running out of time. I want to thank you for all of the calls this evening. And if we didn't get to your call tonight, don't give up. 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
17: Make a joyful noise unto the Lord, all ye lands. Serve the Lord with gladness. Come before his presence with singing. Know ye that the Lord, he is God. It is he that hath made us, and not we ourselves. We are his people, and the sheep of his pasture. Enter into his gates with thanksgiving, and into his courts with praise. Be thankful unto him, and bless his name. For the Lord is good, his mercy is everlasting, and his truth endureth to all generations.
18: With men this is impossible, but with God all things are possible. Then answered Peter and said unto him, Behold, we have forsaken all and followed thee. What shall we have therefore? And Jesus said unto them, Verily I say unto you, that ye which have followed me, in the regeneration when the Son of Man shall sit in the throne of his glory, ye also shall sit upon 12 thrones, judging the 12 tribes of Israel. And every one that hath forsaken houses, or brethren, or sisters, or father, or mother, or wife, or children, or lands, for my name's sake, shall receive an hundredfold, and shall inherit everlasting life. But many that are first shall be last, and the last shall be first.
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20: Now a look at your morning weather on Lafayette Christian Talk Radio. Intermittent clouds today with a high near 96 and lows around 79. Partly sunny with thunderstorms tomorrow with a high of 94 and lows around 78. For your Sunday, partly sunny with a high near 94 and lows around 79. And for Monday, thunderstorms with a high near 92 and lows around 77. That's your morning weather on Lafayette Christian Talk Radio.
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21: 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This program features inspiring messages and presentations by Pastor Whitley Phipps. I'm glad you've joined us today. We are going to present a message today, which will be part two and the conclusion of one that we began in a previous broadcast, a message entitled Words of Encouragement. 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My name is Adrian Westney Jr., your host for today's program. We're going to get now to the message for today, the message entitled Words of Encouragement, Part 2. We could not air the complete message in the first broadcast of this message, so here is Part 2 and the conclusion of this message. Stay tuned, because at the end of the broadcast, I'll have some information for you that will be helpful if you'd like to obtain an audio copy of this message. But now, here is Pastor Whitley Phipps.
22: If you have your Bibles, I want you to turn with me to the book of 1 Samuel, chapter 30. And I'll begin reading verse 1, the book of 1 Samuel, chapter 30, verse 1. The Bible says, "And it came to pass, David and his men were come to Ziklag on the third day, that the Amalekites had invaded the south and Ziklag, and smitten Ziklag, and burned it with fire, and had taken the women captives that were therein. They slew not any, either great or small, but carried them away, and went on their way. So David and his men came to the city, and behold, it was burned with fire, and their wives and their sons and their daughters were taken captives. Then David and the people that were with him lifted up their voice and wept, till they had no more power to weep. And David's two wives were taken captives, Ahinoam and Jezreelitess, and Abigail, the wife of Nabal the Carmelite. And David was greatly distressed, for the people spake of stoning him, because the soul of all the people was grieved, every man for his sons and for his daughters. But David encouraged himself in the Lord his." Two things that often carry us down into the pit of discouragement. You know what the first one is? Debt. You didn't hear what I said. Debt. D-E-B-T. Debt. Debt. Not being able to pay your bills will discourage you. You know I'm right. Some of you look like you've never had that problem before. Not being able to pay your bills will discourage you. And then some people, if you overlook them, they get discouraged. Huh? When you come up here and you don't call their names. Help me, Jesus. Throws them into discouragement. But let me tell you, there's no discouragement like the discouragement that you feel when you want to live for Jesus, but you know you don't have the strength to do it. You know, to fight your private battles with that sin that so easily besets you. You promise the Lord you'll never do it again, and then you do it again. Now that's discouraging. Many people give up trying to be a Christian. They give up. Poor David, he was all alone. His friend Jonathan was nowhere to be found. Abigail been taken from him, his parents far away. What could he do? Where could he go to get some comfort? You see, church, God knew that if David was going to become the kind of man, the kind of king that he wanted him to be, the kind of man that he could use, God knew that he first would have to strip David of every human support. You see, help me, Jesus. When you think you are just being discouraged, all that's happening in your life is God is removing from you any crutch that would cause you not to depend on him. He wants you to put away all your memory of people's applause. Are you with me today? He wants you to put away all your memory of people patting you on the back. God knew that for David to be strong spiritually, we'd have to learn one of the most important lessons of his life. And the Bible tells us that David learned that lesson. Look at it. 1 Samuel 30, verse 6. It says, David was what? Greatly distressed. I'm going to tell you today the secret for beating discouragement. Somebody say amen. I'm going to tell you about the secret for beating discouragement. David was greatly what? He was discouraged. He was distressed. Why? For the people spake of stoning him. If folks were talking about stoning you, you'd be discouraged too. Because the soul of all the people was grieved, every man for his sons and for his daughters. But it says that David encouraged himself in the Lord. What a word. When things are not going the way they're supposed to go in your life, don't wait for somebody else to encourage you. You got to learn how to encourage yourself in the Lord. Listen to what the servant of the Lord says. She says, in this hour of utmost extremity, David, instead of permitting his mind to dwell upon painful circumstances, looked to God for help and encouraged himself in the Lord. Servant of God says, there is coming a time in this world when you are going to have to stand in defense of truth when the majority forsake you. You're going to have to fight the battles of the Lord when champions are few. But listen what she says. At this time, have mercy. You're going to have to learn. You're going to have to learn how to gather warmth from the coldness of others. Are you with me today? Or everybody's going around, you're going to be just as cold, but you're going to have to gather warmth from the coldness of others. You got to have to gather courage from their cowardice and loyalty from their treason. If you're going to make it as a Christian in this world, you better learn how to encourage yourself in the Lord. This was the purpose behind all the hard times for David. This was the reason for his loneliness. He had to learn how to stand alone. It's one of the lessons we try to teach our young people. And our children, our sons, you got to learn how to be independent. You got to learn what it means to depend on God and God alone. God wanted David to seek his guidance, not rely on the opinions of other people. Are you with me today? Or the wisdom of the people. God wanted David to know sometimes you can't rely on others for your encouragement. You just have to encourage yourself. You have to go off to some quiet place like Jesus did. Jesus commuted between the mountain and the multitude. You've got to learn how to commute between your mountain and the multitude, because people will discourage you. So you got to get away. Sometimes you have to encourage yourself in the Lord. You can't wait for your family to encourage you. You can't wait for your friends. For David, there'd be no priest, nobody. And what a sight. What a sight. What a sight that must have been. David standing, everybody hating him, wanting to stone him. But David standing amid the ruins of his life, rejoicing in himself, by himself, praising God anyhow, praising God anyway. Once David learned that valuable lesson, the Bible says that God knew that David was ready. And if you have your Bibles, you can look in that. What chapter was that? 1 Samuel 30. And if you have your Bibles, just look at that text one more time. 1 Samuel 30. And you will see in 1 Samuel 31, very carefully, the Philistines came to strip the slain. Verse 8, they found Saul and his three sons. Brothers and sisters, it was after David learned this lesson that God made him king. 1 Samuel 30, verse 8, look at that. David inquired at the Lord, saying, look at 1 Samuel 30, verse 8. David inquired at the Lord. This is after he learned to encourage himself. He inquired of the Lord, saying, shall I pursue after this troop? Shall I overtake them? And God answered David, saying, go get him. Oh, no, that's not what it says. It says, pursue. For thou shalt, what? Overtake them, and what? Without fail, recover all. So David went, verse 9, he and the 600 men that were with him came to the brook Besor, where those that were left behind stayed. But David pursued, verse 10, he and 400 men, 200 abode behind, which were so faint that they could not go over the brook Besor. In other words, brothers and sisters, David was running so hard that when he got to the brook Besor, 200 were just so tired, they couldn't go on with him. Have mercy. And then verse 11, they found an Egyptian in the field, brought him to David, gave him bread he did eat. They made him drink water. And verse 15, David said to him, canst thou bring me down to this company? In other words, can you lead me to the Amalekites? He said, swear unto me by God that thou wilt neither kill me nor deliver me into the hands of my master, and I will bring thee down to this company. Verse 16, when he had brought him down, behold, they were spread abroad. In other words, the Amalekites were upon all the earth doing what? Eating and what? Drinking and dancing. They were celebrating because of all the great spoil that had been taken out of the land of Philistines, out of the land of Judah. And David, verse 17, smote them from the twilight even unto the evening of the next day. Now, you know he was upset because it says that he whipped them all day and all night, and there escaped not a man of them except 400 young men, which rode on camels and fled. And verse 18, David recovered all. Amen. Now, how do you encourage yourself in the Lord? Patriarchs and Prophets, page 693. David reviewed his past life. If you want to encourage yourself in the Lord, go back and look at the stuff you've done. Look at your life. She said he looked carefully at where God had forsaken him. His soul was refreshed in recalling the many evidences of God's favor. In other words, if you want to encourage yourself in the Lord, let your mind think of all that God has done for you. Amen. You got to go to God's word if you want to be really encouraged in the Lord. You know, too often we spend our time thinking about what Satan can do to us when we should be thinking about what God has done for us, what God is doing for us, what God will do for us. My friend Elder Bradford used to say, when the devil comes to you bringing up your past, you bring up his future. And encourage yourself in the Lord. Tell yourself,
2: Go to the word, John 12:31. Now shall the prince of this world be cast out. He's going to be cast. I'm going to encourage myself in the Lord. Jesus has destroyed his power. And so today, somebody here today, you don't know how to encourage yourself in the Lord. You feel like you're a failure. You feel abandoned. You're lonely, rejected. Don't be discouraged. Encourage yourself in the Lord. Don't wait for somebody to sing to encourage you.

Turn to that person next to you and say, just praise him. Just praise him. Just praise him. I don't know what's discouraging you, but I want you to know, just go on and praise him. Amen. My Bible tells me those who sow in tears will reap in joy. Praise him. For joy will come in the morning. Just praise him. Blessed are they that mourn, they shall be comforted. Just praise him. Blessed are ye that weep, one day you will laugh with joy. Just praise him. Whatever you're going through is going to make you nobler. It's going to make you sweeter, going to make you better. So just go on and praise him. Encourage yourself in the Lord. Some people are just too mean to encourage you. So go on and encourage yourself in the Lord. When God is chastening you, when you know you've done wrong and God is whipping you upside your head, you go on and encourage yourself in the Lord. Hold on to your faith. Every discouragement you feel will have a purpose in your life if you just praise him. One day a great conductor was asked about a magnificent singer in Europe. He asked what kind of singer he thought she was. He said, oh, she's a marvelous, marvelous singer. He said, but you know, if only someone would break her heart, she'd be the finest singer in all of Europe. Somewhere I read that a smooth sea never made a good sound. So when you're going through something, encourage yourself in the Lord. Somewhere I read that if you remove the rocks, the brook would lose its song. What you're going through will make you sweeter if you encourage yourself in the Lord. I've got to read you one last thing before I leave you today. To all who are reaching out to feel the guiding hand of God, the moment of greatest discouragement is the time when divine help is nearest. Your moment of greatest discouragement is when divine help is nearest. You see, you serve a God that is so awesome. He didn't set it up so that access to his throne is based on merit or how wonderful you are or how good you've been. You serve a God that has set it up so that access to his throne is based on need. The more you need him, the more access you have to him. Let me tell you, Desire of Ages, page 300. From the soul that feels his need of God, nothing is withheld. To that soul who feels his need of God is given unrestricted access to the one in whom all fullness dwells. Your passport into God's presence is your need, not your merit, but your need. And so, can I read it again? To all who are reaching out to feel the guiding hand of God, the moment of greatest discouragement is the time when divine help is nearest. Listen, you will look back with thankfulness upon the darkest part of your journey. You will look back with thankfulness upon the darkest part of your journey. From every temptation and every trial, he will bring you forth with a firmer faith and a richer experience. So go on and encourage you.

0: 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Work out your salvation, your own salvation, with fear and trembling, and encourage yourself in the Lord.
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3: In the year 1831, biologist Charles Darwin began a fateful journey on the HMS Beagle. On that journey, Darwin formulated the controversial theory of evolution, which has impacted society down to this day.
4: Our goal is to punch holes in that theory, so I'd like to welcome you to
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7: Ah, another fair shot at the old HMS Beagle.
4: Well, I'm Stan Hudson.
7: And I'm John Kurlinski, welcoming you to another fun-filled 15 minutes of discussing in a humorous way the serious issues of evolution and creation here on Sink the Beagle.
4: Well, you know, evolution has said, John, that 14 billion years ago, give or take a billion, all that exists in our universe came to existence from a big kablooey, a sort of a stupendous, humongous kablooey.
7: Otherwise known in more of the jargon terms, the Big Bang.
4: The Big Bang Theory.
7: You know, and they even say, Stan, that was that long ago, 14 billion, let's give them that number. And then they say, well, you know, but our solar system isn't that old. Our solar system is only about 4.5 billion years old. And they think that the humendous kablooey kind of came spinning out this way, kind of round and round. Everything went spinning away in the same direction until it got out this far. And then there was some other kind of spinnings that created things like solar systems.
4: Well, you know, the Big Bang Theory in essence said that a very compacted, compressed amount of mass expanded instantly, practically, into a bunch of spinning bodies, galaxies and solar systems within the galaxies and so on. And those spun and slowed down and cooled and congealed into stars.
7: Well, at first, before they even got stars, they got clouds of dust.
4: Right.
7: And they get these big clouds of dust that are spinning around. And these are called the nebular hypotheses.
4: That
7: tells everyone a whole bunch of stuff. Basically, these just spin around until they form suns and moons and stars.
4: Okay. Well, now, for those sorts of theories to be supportable, and of course, for those of you listening to us, you know that we have our doubts about how that theory can be proven. As we look at our own solar system, John, with Mr. Sun in the middle.
7: Mr. Sun, oh, how warm and how nice he is today. I hope where you are, it is a sunny day. That's really nice about Idaho, you know.
4: Idaho has great sunshine, and we love it. But anyway, Mr. Sun and the planets that circle around it, composing our solar system, do they match up with the theory of the Big Kablooey?
7: Well, some people struggle, even some evolutionists, with this this nebular hypothesis where these clouds of gas spin and start forming suns, because these clouds, they say, are just a little too hot, a little too magnetic, and they rotate a little too fast.
4: No.
7: And to really do what they said they did as far as forming our solar system. And and because of that, they say this conflicts with what the physicists call the law of conservation of angular momentum.
4: The law of conservation of angular momentum.
7: Wow.
4: What is that?
7: Well, it's a skater.
4: It's a skater.
7: It's a skater theory. In other words, when there is a skater on TV, and mm-hmm. you can take your favorite skater and mm-hmm. have her or him skating on the ice, then they go into these spins.
4: Okay.
7: And they're kind of
4: yes.
7: spinning slow.
4: Yeah, their arms are way out.
7: And then they're starting to curl their fingers and their arms and their wrists and their elbows in, so they pull them in. And what happens when they pull them in?
4: They go faster. They spin like crazy. They're a blur.
7: They're a blur because angular momentum
4: mm-hmm.
7: is equals, according to the physicists, mass times velocity times distance from the center of the mass. And
4: uh-huh.
7: is always constant in isolated systems. That's the theory. So when skaters pull their arms in, the distance of the center decreases, so they spin faster and faster.
4: Okay. So that would mean in a solar system that is going according to this law, or you know, Big Bang Theory, it should be spinning from one source of creation. In other words, a big kablooey, and it's spun off into one direction, mm-hmm. all of it being made at the same time, 4.5 billion years ago, they say, for us, our corner of the solar system,
7: the universe.
4: Then that means that the sun should be spinning very rapidly in the middle, and everything else, the further that you get out, the slower.
7: That is correct. In other words, we go a little bit slower than the sun spins. But the trouble is...
4: What's the trouble?
7: Mr. Sun doesn't spin so fast.
4: Mr. Sun is not cooperating with the Big Bang Theory.
7: No, he likes to take his time about things.
4: Okay.
7: He's been known to be kind of a slow, hot kind of person. Just
4: Well, the sun has over 99% of the mass of our solar system, and yet it has only 2% of the angular momentum. It's spinning much too slowly for this hypothesis to be working, the Big Bang.
7: The Earth spins faster than the sun.
4: Well, how can it do that?
7: I don't know. I just know that it does. That's all. They can measure these things, and they say it actually spins faster. And the sun kind of spins slow. And that just seems to throw this whole nebular hypothesis out the window, or at least on its head.
4: Well, to quote Dr. Stuart Ross Taylor, who wrote in a recent book the following words, he's an evolutionist too, he says, "The ultimate origin of the solar system's angular momentum remains obscure."
7: That means they don't know where it is.
4: What's going on?
7: They're scratching their heads going, mm-hmm. This doesn't fit our theory of big kablooeys, humendous, stupendous, colossal kablooeys.
4: Kablooeys.
7: As we thought it should.
4: Now,
7: let's hang on to our theory, of course.
4: Well, otherwise we don't want to admit to Genesis account.
7: If we don't hang on to our theory, there's that book creeping in there again.
4: Yeah, that divine foot in the door. Now, another problem with the nebular hypothesis is the formation of the gaseous planets. That's like...
7: Is that because they have too many Taco Bells there?
4: Well, it could be. We don't know. It's obscure origins of Jupiter and Saturn.
7: And Uranus.
4: Uranus and Neptune. The four gaseous planets in our solar system, according to the popular hypothesis as to how everything came to be, there was a period of time when the sun's solar wind, during the period called the Titori phase, was blasting wind out so rapidly in the solar system that it should have blown away, practically, the gas that's in Jupiter and Saturn, and they should have been much tinier planets.
7: In other words, if you have a room full of stinky smoke and you're trying to big fan open the door, it should have blown the stinky smoke out by now, and these planets shouldn't even exist, you're saying?
4: Yeah, well, they would be much, much, much smaller than they are. They wouldn't have all this gas in them. So that also rules out that popular theory, the Big Bang for our solar system.
7: Instead of too many chalupas.
4: Well, you know, they probably ought to examine the chalupa possibility there. So Mr. Sun is not cooperating in a lot of ways with the Big Bang theories to how we got here.
7: Boy, that puts us back to good old square number one.
4: Square number one, indeed. Now, the sun is a very interesting thing. We probably ought to talk a little bit about Mr. Sun. Mr. Sun, of course, is kind of dissed by the evolutionists because they say it's a little dwarf star. It's a, you know, it's kind of a
7: puny, average, ho-hum, run to the neighborhood kind of star.
4: Yeah, all the other stars around the solar system, the galaxy.
7: So nicer and brighter.
4: Oh, yes.
7: So
4: nothing special. And yet, recent research has called the sun exceptional. Our sun is is among the top 10% by mass of stars in its neighborhood. 10, huh? Yeah, it's a heavyweight. Ooh. It's an ideal size to support life on Earth, and there would be little point in having a red supergiant like Betelgeuse. I love that name.
7: Oh, Betelgeuse?
4: Betelgeuse, yeah, because it's so huge it would engulf all of the inner planets. In fact, let's talk about, remember, John, a few months ago we talked about the leap second.
7: Mm-hmm.
4: The leap second, how the Earth is slowing on its axis. It's slower every day by a third of a second, right?
7: No, a thousandth of a second.
4: That's right. And every 3 years.
7: Every 3 years, they got to, about every two and a half, three years, they got to add a second. And they have a different formulas of when they add this thing. That made 1972 a very long year.
4: That's right. The leap year plus 2 seconds, right?
7: Yeah, plus the Nixon election. That had to slow everything down.
4: That slowed it all down. Okay, well, now, not only does the rotational speed of the Earth show short age for our solar system, the size of Mr. Sun also shows it, because the Sun is shrinking.
7: That at least one theory has it, that they think that Mr. Sun is getting a little bit smaller every year. Now, that's a little bit controversial hypothesis, mm-hmm. but there are quite a few non-creationist scientists who measure these things and say, yeah, the Sun's getting smaller, but the trouble is, why it's so controversial is because of the amount smaller it is becoming each day. Mm-hmm. Because when you start subtracting that amount, and I don't know the numbers of how they figure these by arcs or whatever, but anyway, the whole point is that if you just go back 100 million years, the Sun would be too big and the Earth would fry like an egg.
4: Right, okay.
7: In the sky. So it'd be too
4: big. How would you like your Earth today? Oh, scrambled and fried?
7: Well, they are pretty scrambled and fried now. Well, fried to a crisp is more like it. Kind of like
4: So the Sun's shrinking would suggest also short age, and just another of many things. You know, even Mr. Moon. Remember the depth of dust that the lunar lander found when it landed?
7: They were afraid originally when they were going to make those moon shots in the 60s that when they got to the moon, that cosmic dust was going to be up to their keisters and cosmic dust.
4: Right, so they thought they would sink out of sight. You know,
7: sink out of sight.
4: Yeah. Hello, Houston, we have a problem.
7: We can't open the door.
4: The eagle has sunk
7: in the dust. And they got there, and there was just a few millimeters of dust
4: which,
7: according to their popular theory, should have been deep in dust.
4: Yeah, and so again, it had not been rained upon by micrometeorites for billions of years, instead for just perhaps thousands?
7: Maybe. And they didn't like that. So they struggled with those theories, because it tends to... The trouble is with the science, instead of throwing the whole theory out saying, listen, there's just not enough stuff in our understanding of physics and science to really support all these nebular hypotheses and the ultra super humongous stupendous kablooey theory.
4: Yes, the Big Bang. The more they look at it, the more they just keep coming up with, well, you know, this is an interesting thing. We'll just have to relook at it. But they never say, you know what, this new data disproves it. But John, according to Scripture, and we're going to do a torpedo text here, according to Scripture, there is another way in which the Earth came here, and it wasn't necessarily a big kablooey.
7: Well, it was a big bang, but it may not have been bang, it's ouch, it hurts, and it's exploding. It might be bang, it's here.
4: Okay. Well, this is Genesis 1:14 and following. It says, and God said, let there be lights in the expanse of the sky to separate the day from the night, and let them serve as signs to mark seasons and days and years, and let them be lights in the expanse of the sky to give light on the earth. And it was so. And God made two great lights, the greater light to govern the day, and the lesser light to govern the night. Well, God said...
7: And he made the stars also.
4: And he made the stars also, which is a parenthetical statement. But is the sun and the moon a parenthetical statement? Did God have them there before, and he just sort of pulled aside the curtain? Did he just let them appear?
7: It depends if you're a theistic evolutionist or a creationist or whatever. But basically, the text seems to be saying that God, apparently, who is light himself... Describes himself as light, who could have been the initial light in the beginning.
4: Yes, let there be light.
7: Let there be light.
4: Genesis, you know, 1:3.
7: 1:3, but he could have been the original light that lighted the world. But this is these are the These are the season markers and the day warmers, so to speak, that he had made on that day.
4: Well, if he was just using the word appear, like he says, and let the dry land appear, the word is a different word. Mm-hmm. And so the words here in this verse seem to say God created something on that day, not just simply let it appear.
7: Yeah, and that seems to be the... You have to give the credit to the Hebrew text saying that that's what it basically is saying, that the world, at least the sun and the moon as we relate to the world from the world's perspective,
4: yes,
7: came into existence in a relatively short time ago, which would continue to support the idea that life is new or relatively new on this earth.
4: Well, the big...
7: with all the rest of the stuff.
4: With, and you and me are particularly new.
7: Yes, we look new.
4: Well, again,
7: some days, on a good day.
4: Well, we're not the a result of a big bang, are we, John?
7: No,
4: on
7: we're
4: on the way
7: accident.
4: To a big crunch.
7: On the way to the big crunch. No, we have a creator who has made this world for life, mm-hmm. made it for himself, and made it for us to enjoy.
4: Absolutely.
7: And the variances and the tolerances in this universe are so fine tuned in this solar system for life that it points to a creative God, not an evolutionary process.
4: God speaks, and it is so.
6: 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Let's begin Topic 50, The Marriage of the Lamb.
8: The title of today's program is called The Marriage of the Lamb, and its focus is the coming heavenly marriage between Jesus Christ and His church. And then beyond that, the importance of being faithful to our marriage vows down here, at least those of us that are married, and how this is part of our preparation to join the heavenly marriage up there. I'm going to share some very personal information about my own father and about an affair that he had and about how God miraculously intervened and brought him back to his wife and healed their marriage. So I hope that you'll stick with me as we get into this very moving topic. Dear God, in the name of the bridegroom, the Lord Jesus Christ, we pray that the Spirit will take this program and use it across America to impress people not only with the importance of being loyal to their spouses, but also preparing themselves for a heavenly marriage between Jesus Christ and His church. Please bless as I talk to those who are out there listening right now. In Jesus' name, amen. Okay, let's go in our Bibles to Revelation 19, and let's look at verses 7 and 8. The Word of God says, "Let us be glad and rejoice, and give honor to Him, for the marriage of the Lamb is come, and His wife has made herself ready." Now, in this verse, God is talking about a heavenly marriage. The word is used right there, the marriage. And this is a marriage between the Lamb, which refers to Jesus, and His wife, which refers to God's church, which will ultimately live inside the New Jerusalem forever and will be called God's bride. Again, verse 7 talks about the marriage, the Lamb, and His wife. Jesus is the bridegroom. The church is the bride, and we are to be married to the King of Kings. Now, the word marriage is a word that involves commitment and loyalty to one's spouse. And this commitment is to be very strong, that will not be separated or lured away by the temptations of the devil. Now, I think it's significant that when you read the book of Revelation, not only does Revelation talk about marriage, and thus the loyalty that we are to have for Jesus and for the truth, but Revelation also talks about a great deal of unfaithfulness and disloyalty to God, to the Ten Commandments, and to the principles that are the foundation of God's government. Revelation 17 talks about a woman named Babylon who is a harlot. Revelation chapter 21 in verse 8 talks about those that will finally go into the lake of fire. There's a whole list referring to different kinds of people, and one of these groups is called whoremongers or fornicators or sexually immoral. Now, the same group is described also in Revelation 22, Verses 14 and 15 talk about those that will enter through the pearly gates, those that keep God's commandments, who will live in the New Jerusalem forever. And then verse 15 describes again a list of different kinds of people who just don't go in, who will be shut out from God's eternal kingdom. And among this list, we see whoremongers or fornicators or sexually immoral. And so it's very clear from Revelation 17, 21, and 22 that not only does God want faithfulness and loyalty to Jesus so that we can be married to him, but he also warns about unfaithfulness. He uses words like fornication and sexual sin, etc., etc. And this is God's way of saying that these kind of things are contrary to the principles of his government. They're not the way he is. He wants loyalty and commitment, and he wants to marry his people, and he wants us to show that same kind of loyalty down here, especially in the marriage relationship. I'm going to tell you right now the story of my father, Gene Wahlberg, and of a very traumatic affair that he had many years ago, and of how God worked so amazingly and miraculously to end this affair and to bring him back to his wife, and then to heal his marriage and to put love back inside of his heart for his own wife. And the reason why I'm going to tell you this is because to me it's just a clear evidence of God's longing for marriages to stay together, and also to teach us principles of loyalty and faithfulness, which really is part of our preparation for getting ready for a heavenly marriage and for living with Jesus forever. We need to learn the principles of heaven down here if we're ever going to get up there. My dad and I have always been very, very close. Again, his name is Gene Wahlberg. I was born in 1959, and when I was 20 years old, I finally became a Christian. I had a wild life as a teenager, and finally I discovered Jesus Christ as my personal Savior. It's a long story, and I'm not going to really tell it right now. But anyway, after I became a Christian, and I was the first one in my family, I started working on my dad, because I've been so close to my dad all my life. We used to go fishing when I was a little kid, 5 years old. He used to wake me up at 4 a.m. and whisper and say, "It's time to go fishing." And we would go out onto these boats with my brother and fish for bonita in Southern California. Well, when I was 20, as I mentioned, I became a Christian, and I started working on my dad and praying for him. Now, before that, when I was 16 years old, my father and my real mother had gone through a divorce. It was very painful. And a couple of years later, my dad remarried. And so when I became a Christian, my dad was in his second marriage. And my dad wasn't a Christian, and his second wife was not living a Christian life either. But as I began to pray and work on my dad and try to be a good example, step by step, eventually, praise God, my dad accepted Jesus into his heart. And his wife, who was really raised in a Christian home but had strayed far from God, she also rededicated her life to God. And so now there's three of us, and God's love was spreading throughout my family. Now, my dad's second wife, her name is Ann. And after I became a Christian and then both of them gave their lives to the Lord, my dad and Ann continued on in their marriage for about 15 years. And they both became very active in a church in Southern California, right in the Hollywood area, not too far from Hollywood Boulevard. I don't need to mention the church, but they were there. And in the course of time, as they were involved in the church, my dad got involved in a certain ministry with other people, and he met a lady. And as they began doing spiritual things together, little by little, things began to happen in their hearts, and a problem developed, as you can imagine. Well, according to my dad, as time went on, he said that he lost his love for his wife because of this other person. He said that this other person really understood him better and connected with him better and met a need in his heart that he never really was able to meet any other way. And so as time went on, this became known, and then he eventually decided to move out of the house, and he lived in an apartment away from his wife for 9 very difficult months. And throughout that period, of course, I was praying. My dad's wife was standing her ground, and she was praying. In fact, Anne would even stand on top of the Bible sometimes, and she would say, "God, I'm standing on your word. Please bring my husband back." I don't know how she did it, but she did it. She held on. Now, during those 9 months, my dad would write me letters, and they were the most awful letters I have ever read. They were so painful to read. He described thoughts of suicide. He felt darkness enveloping him, and yet he still felt the pull of this other lady, and he was just in the valley of decision, being tormented and going back and forth. Should he go home? Should he go with this woman? Should he go home, or should he make a final break, get a divorce, and marry this other lady? Everything came to a head during the Christmas season of 1992. I was living in Kansas at that time, and I flew back to Los Angeles, as I normally did for Christmas, to spend time with my dad and his wife and my brother and my sister. It was on Christmas Eve, exactly, that my dad and I went to the Valley Book and Bible on Van Nuys Boulevard to get some Christmas cards. And lo and behold, as my dad walks around the corner looking for some gift, his wife, Anne, happened to be right there

0: at the same spot walking around the other corner, and they pretty much walked right into each other. Now, Ann's daughter was there also. Her name is Nancy. And when my dad and Ann decided to go out into the car and talk, Nancy and I got on our knees and prayed right there in the middle of this bookstore. And it was at that time that God really worked to answer 9 months' worth of prayers. My dad and I got into his car and we left. And as we drove down the highway, the Spirit was impressing him so strongly, and finally he looked over at me and he said, "I'm going to go home. I'm going to go home." And right after he said that, he was so amazed. He looked at me and he said, "Steve, I've got peace now. After 9 months, I finally have peace. It must be because God is coming back into my life." That night, my dad and I drove down into the UCLA area in West Hollywood, and we went to the apartment of this other woman. Now, she was out that night, and this was Christmas Eve. She was at another church for some kind of a choir service, and he had a key, so the two of us went into this apartment, and he gathered all of his things. I can't really describe to you what it was like, but my dad was falling on the ground and crying at how difficult this was for him. And finally, he left a letter on the floor, left the keys inside the apartment, and the two of us walked out. And as we walked out, I closed the door behind him and I heard it lock. And when that happened, I knew that for sure this was over. My dad couldn't get back in, and this lady was going to come home. She was going to read this letter, and she was going to know that this adulterous relationship was finally over. And then on Christmas Day, Anne had quite a surprise awaiting her, because my father had made the right decision to follow the Holy Spirit, God's commandments, and his conscience, and to do what was right. And so he came home on Christmas Day, and that was one of the best Christmases we have ever had. And of course, it wasn't easy, and of course, it took time. But I want to tell everybody out there that God worked an absolute miracle through my dad's decision to return to his loyalty and commitment to his wife. God worked a miracle, and as time went on, his love came back. And the two of them, they are stronger now than they've ever been. They are still married. They gave their testimony on Trinity Broadcasting Network, and they love each other, and God has restored everything that they have lost. And he did it because my dad chose to repent of his sin, to turn away from temptation, and to maintain loyalty to his spouse, to his wife, that he took a vow in front of in the sight of God while he was a Christian man. And I want to tell you that I believe with all my heart that faithfulness to marriage down here is part of our preparation for marriage up there. And by that I mean marriage to the Lord Jesus Christ, and for us to be part of the marriage supper of the Lamb. The Bible says in Revelation 19, verse 7, "Let us be glad and rejoice and give honor to him, for the marriage of the Lamb is come, and his wife has made herself ready." Friend, are we ready? Will we be part of God's bride? If we're going to be, we need to repent of our sins and follow the heavenly bridegroom. And we do that by being faithful to Jesus Christ up there by his grace, and also by being faithful to our marriages down here.
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2: At one point in the book of John, Jesus turned to the religious leaders and dropped a bomb. He said, "Very truly, I tell you, before Abraham was, I am." We're going to talk about this very intense conversation on this edition of Daughters of Promise. Stay with me. I'm Christine Wurtzen. Well, if the intensity of a conversation could be graphed, this announcement from Jesus would show the highest peak. Tempers flared as the Pharisees heard this proclamation of deity. This truth was not revealed at the beginning of this conversation, though. It escalated from other talks. Jesus was intuitive, and he knew how to engage the crowd to build toward this certain key point. When he reached the climax and stated that he was God, unfortunately, there was disbelief instead of saving faith. This gradual revelation occurred also with a Samaritan woman. There was an admission of thirst, discussion about Jews and Samaritans, talk about the existence of living water, and then a comment made by the woman about the Messiah. Finally, the graph spiked again when Jesus said, "I am He." It is also my experience that when I seek God deeply about a certain matter, that answer doesn't come instantly either. It happens within the ebb and flow of conversation. The Spirit intuitively leads me down a path of new awareness that lays a foundation for the final truth to follow. It may take several days, even months, for the graph to spike. Ever go away on a spiritual retreat to hear God on a critical matter? I have, and I may press in on the first day for a breakthrough, only to embrace more questions. But once the graph spikes and truth falls like a sword, I have the opportunity for saving faith. For Daughters of Promise, I'm Christine Wurtzen.
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4: You've got questions? God has answers, and they're all found in the Bible. Welcome to God's Treasure Chest. I'm Charles Mills. Let's see what's hiding in God's Word today.
5: Why are some people in the church so critical?
4: Through the years, I've had to deal with many critical people. What I found was that most had perfectly valid concerns and ideas, but didn't know how to express themselves properly. Perhaps no one had ever listened to them or taken them seriously, so they began loading their words with anger. More important than why the church contains critical people is what you and I are going to do about it. Solomon has some great suggestions. He says, "A soft answer turneth away wrath, but grievous words stir up anger," Proverbs 15:1. Whenever you give your opinion about something, use soft words, not angry ones. That's the correct way to respond to criticism, too. Solomon also states, "Pleasant words are as a honeycomb, sweet to the soul and health to the bones," Proverbs 16:24. When someone is critical of you, don't turn around and be critical of them. Go to that person and ask for advice about something. This does two things. It snuffs out their anger like water on a fire, and also gives you an opportunity to learn something. Remember, most critical people aren't stupid. They're just not very good communicators. If you'd like to learn more about God and His amazing treasure chest, write for your free kids-only Bible course. The address is Treasure Chest, P.O. Box 53055, Los Angeles, California, 90053. Discover the many answers waiting for you in God's treasure chest.
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6: 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Because she knew. We didn't have to say a word, but she was laughing and having a good time because she knew I was miserable through the whole thing. And that's what I love about humor in marriage. It's like Amy doesn't even have to be here right now, and I can tell you completely. You throw any scenario at me, I can tell you how she's going to react to it. And that's where you find the fun.
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9: Now a look at your morning weather on Lafayette Christian Talk Radio. Intermittent clouds today with a high near 96 and lows around 79. Partly sunny with thunderstorms tomorrow with a high of 94 and lows around 78. For your Sunday, partly sunny with a high near 94 and lows around 79. And for Monday, thunderstorms with a high near 92 and lows around 77. That's your morning weather on Lafayette Christian Talk Radio.
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0: Our time is 5 a.m.
1: As a sentinel, you know that the most dangerous threats aren't the ones that make a noise. They are the ones that slip through the cracks of your perimeter while everyone is sleeping. Today, there's a silent siege happening in the palms of our sons' hands. Pornography is a digital breach that targets the very architecture of the young man's brain. It hijacks his dopamine, distorts his view of women, and creates a mental fog that can disconnect him from his purpose, his faith, and his future family. For many fathers, this feels like an impossible battle. We feel outgunned by the technology and paralyzed by the awkwardness of the conversation. 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And click on Contact Us and follow the steps to become a guest. We will continue with the rest of the program.
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1: Greetings, everyone. Thank you so much for joining me in this episode called Securing the Digital Breach. Today, we are joined by Doug Moore, the founder of The Vanguard Project. Doug is a specialist in helping fathers navigate this specific battlefield. He is the author of a powerful blueprint for this mission, and he's here to show us how to lead our sons through the digital minefield and into a life of integrity, strength, and freedom. Doug, welcome to the Fatherhood Challenge.
3: Thank you, Jonathan. Excited to be with you today.
1: Doug, what's your favorite dad joke?
3: The other day, my son asked if I could tell him what a solar eclipse is. I said, no, son.
1: So good. So good. Well, Doug, the first curious question on my mind is, what in the world got you into this topic and making this your life's work? There has to be a personal story behind that.
3: Absolutely. Well, I've spent several years in many different roles. Earlier in life, I had led many young men on wilderness trips and saw the impact that had on their lives and had a lot of relational opportunities to meet young men. And then as I transitioned out of that, I was a youth pastor for several years. And now I'm a registered nurse with SANE nurse training, which is a sexual assault nurse examiner training. And I've seen this as an epidemic that many dads are struggling with, including many of my friends, not anything that I have perfect, but I see it as something that is awkward and difficult for us, the dads, to talk to our sons about. I mean, as a young man, I was exposed to pornography in a different way. My father had access to material, but I never had an opportunity to really talk to my dad about that. So my passion and the vision by Jake is to give dads the tools where they will feel equipped to be able to speak to their sons about how to navigate digital addiction, pornography, and even how to navigate our coming AI issues that our boys are facing now.
1: Doug, you talk about the biological impact of pornography. For a father who wants to explain this to his son without sounding like a preacher, how can he describe the dopamine trap and how it effectively rewires a young man's reward system?
4: So yes, Jonathan, you know, if we talk about dopamine, our dopamine is the natural chemical that gives us that satisfaction. So like a good conversation you and I are having, that can hit us on a two, right? But when we are exposed, our boys are exposed, or any of us are exposed to internet pornography, our digital addiction, that can take us to a 7 or 8. And that's hard to come back down from. So when we are putting that in our bodies, like a go-kart engine, I like to say, you know, it's rocket fuel. On a go-kart normally goes around short, but we put this rocket fuel in there. It is rocket fuel to the go-kart engine. So our brain starts shutting down and things become boring to us. Our tolerance, we just need more. We're desensitized and we crave things that we have not normally craved.
1: You mentioned that you compared it to rocket fuel, and the dopamine hit is like on a scale of 1 to 10 is like up there somewhere around 8 or so, which brings me back to the original purpose of what sex was designed to do. Because obviously, if your dopamine hit is slamming up there that high, God created it that way. That's not an accident. That's the way it's designed to operate. And the reason why it's so high is because God's original purpose is that energy transfer was meant to be shared with your wife, where she's sharing it hers also with you. And there's an energy exchange going on between two people and not between one individual and an inanimate object. Am I understanding that correctly?
4: I love that, Jonathan. One of the things that I love, and I share this in my book, is the fireplace. I think of intimacy between a man and a woman as God designed it, that it would be in a stone ring or say in a fireplace. It's a beautiful, amazing thing that we have in that fire. It gives us warmth. It gives us comfort. It gives us joy. Outside of that containment, outside of what God designed for it to be in, it can be a wildfire leading to great destruction.
1: Pornography provides a level of stimulation that really can't match. How does the supernormal stimulus impact a son's ability to find joy in real world achievements like sports, academics, or real relationships?
4: You know, one of the things I've seen over the years, Jonathan, and I share this in the book, that a lot of boys, I call it the optical pulse, and a dad can really understand when a boy is struggling with pornography or digital addiction, because the way they function in life changes drastically. The way their brain is on the dopamine causes them to process things differently. And it becomes very difficult for them to be bored. They're constantly need to be stimulated. They're constantly needing some type of stimulus. And it changes the way they look at relationships. It changes the way they look at women. And that's one of the main reasons that I'm very adamant about this topic, is because I see, and you probably have seen it too, where this is changing the conversation. It changes the way society functions. It changes the way our boys treat girls, and understand how those relationships are not no longer in a normal sense, but have become hijacked by the images that they see and not understanding the way I designed sex to be.
1: Yeah, you're absolutely right. I think I've heard the term pornographic mindset, or pornographic mindset way of relating to others. That simply means, in my mind, being able to relate directly to your spouse and then formulate your own likes and dislikes. Instead, you are basing everything off of a fictional scenario, and you're using a fictional template model to relate to someone real right in front of you. And the result is no connection.
4: You know, it's really scary right now, Jonathan. And just speaking of AI, I mean, they're AI like ChatGPT or Gemini. Those are your normal, you know, we get online and ask them like, hey, where's the best restaurant, or however we want to use that. But now the narrative has changed. There are ways that young men and young women can have digital conversations just by chatting, like a normal text conversation with an AI type chat bot. So not only are we talking about the digital pornography issue, but now we have where our children can have relationships with someone that's never going to say no. No one's ever going to make them feel bad. And it's a hard thing for us as parents to really identify that's going on. And that's why I really push in this book that we need to push into the narrative and build a real relationship with our kids so we can have those conversations.
1: This is where we are at as a culture, and this is what's being put in front of our kids. And coming back to the whole thing, I love what you said. And these models, they don't have to be challenged. They don't have to experience conflict. And that's one of the purposes of marriage here on Earth is character development. How are you supposed to develop character when you don't have real world conflict situations to develop your character with, where you and your wife can sharpen each other?
4: Absolutely. I mean, I was looking at Ephesians today, and I love the scriptures where it talks about the way we relate, husbands and wives relate, and there's such a beautiful picture that God has painted there, how husbands and wives honor and love each other, and that men, we're supposed to love our wives as Christ has loved the church. It's beautiful, and I want that for our children. I want that relationship. You and I both know the richness that a marriage can provide and the richness that we want our boys and our girls, but mainly our boys, to be able to know what it means to be a provider for their family. And when their brain is hijacked, when all they know a relationship is images that they've seen online or movies that have give them a false picture of what it means to be a provider or what it means to love a woman genuinely, then it really is makes our society difficult. It makes it difficult to have, to really advance. I mean, I'm not trying to be like detrimental here, but it really is an epidemic that many of us see on a daily basis, and it's scary. I mean, you know, the average age that a kid is exposed to pornography is now 8 years old, and 90% of the boys are exposed before 18. 64% of Christian men, according to Bob's research, are using pornography or have been exposed to pornography. So not only is it a boy issue, but many men are still struggling with this issue.
1: I'd like to put some nuts and bolts on this. Unlike a broken arm, a digital addiction is invisible. What are the sentinel signs, the behavioral or emotional shifts that a dad should look for if he suspects that his son's perimeter has been breached?
4: Absolutely. So in the book, I talk about the optical pulse. So this is going to be coming from a clinical standpoint, but yes, there are kids that are not normally going to make eye contact with you, but we all know there's going to be a point where you're having a really good conversation with kids on a daily basis, but the optical pulse is one of our signs that something has shifted, that something is different. The conversations are shorter. Our sons can't make eye contact with us, feeling shame and guilt about something going on in our life. So we know that there's something has shifted. We can see that. Also not being willing to share their devices with us. I mean, that's the obvious one, but I think the really crystal clear that I've seen over the years as I talk to dads in youth groups and as I've dealt with on a medical basis is really the shutdown. I call it muting the mic. So when a very boy that has conversed a lot suddenly becomes muted and they're dealing with shame or guilt, and there's something that they really are having a hard time translating. You know, in the book, I have something that I do with my son, Gus, on a daily basis, and it's a nightly check-in that we do. I ask him, hey, how are we doing, Gus? And we make sure that we're still connected on the same basis. And then I said, hey, did anything trip you up today, like that you saw online or one of your buddies showed you online? Did it make you feel uncomfortable? And is that something that we can talk about? I want to keep the conversation going. So, and we do that nightly. And then we talk about, hey, if you do see something, you know, what are we going to do? And we call it shield up. He's going to close the device and come tell us, because we've built a relationship where we know, like, if he has seen something, that I'm a safe place for him to come and talk to.
1: What's interesting to me is your way of dealing with this models exactly God's way of dealing with something very similar in the garden. The very first thing after the fall that God greeted Adam and Eve with were questions, not shame, questions to help them evaluate where they were in relationship to him. And that was important to him because God wants the close relationship with us.
4: Absolutely. I mean, I think, you know, guilt says I did something bad. Shame says I am bad. And we want to have, you're right, in Genesis 3, that was God's first response. He's like, where are you? And the shame that Adam and Eve felt, they're saying, I'm bad. But as fathers, we really want to be able to, we don't want to shame him out of it. We want to lead him out of it. Our first job isn't the moment up isn't punishment, is triage. I put many different strategies in the book that could be like putting something on his phone after he takes a break from it, and you put something on your phone and you agree, we're going to walk through this together and look at scripture together and really help him understand this is not because you're bad. This is because there's sin out there. Satan wants to trip you up, and we're going to walk through this together. We're going to have victory over this together.
1: We often think a filter on a phone is enough. Why is software only a secondary fence? And how does a father begin building the primary fence of internal character?
4: Our kids are smarter than us. They're going to figure out a way to get around any filter. The filter is only as good as the technology that's built on. And as I've alluded, you know, even the AI, there's no filters that can really filter that out. So one of the things that I love, Jonathan, is I call it the shield wall. No, we cannot just do this by ourselves. We cannot lead our sons by ourselves. I really challenge us as dads to have people that are going to walk alongside of us during this. So not only are we going to try to give them the idea of what we really want to build ourselves, our minds with, but we have men alongside of us.

0: having men that are going to walk alongside of you to help your son have victory over digital addiction, pornography, AI, whatever it may be. I mean, ultimately, that's what we're talking about here. But really what we're striving towards is equipping dads to build strong relationships with their sons.
1: You can't just take something away. You have to put something better in its place. What are the high dopamine masculine activities a dad can provide that help a son's brain reset and heal?
0: I share in the book, I call it rec time, the opportunity to get our boys off devices and out into the woods. One of the things I share in the book is the beauty of being bored, giving our boys an opportunity to have boredom. But also getting outside and just, smelling the fresh air. But physical labor and outdoor time, they release serotonin in our brain. You know, the real magic is the shoulder to shoulder time, going outside and doing an adventure together, hiking together or planting a garden together, or even just throwing the ball together. Those are things we grew up doing. I'm sure you did too, Jonathan, being outdoors. You know, when I was growing up, if I came in the house too early, my mom's like, what are you doing in the house? So being able to get out there and get dirt under the fingernails and giving them a different view of what life can be about. Boredom is the birthplace, I like to say, of everything good. A boy has never been, my son Gus, when he gets bored, he builds the most creative things. He built a suit out of, cardboard the other day, which I was pretty amazed by.
1: I think that's really, really cool. So he's getting a chance to redirect both the creative and the masculine side of him into something really, really creative that produces tangible results.
0: Yeah. And I think, we want to raise men, not safe boys. Stress inoculation is what I like to think of when a boy experiences, I like to say, controlled failure. So, this comes from my outdoor experience that we put boys in situations where they're being stressed in a safe place. It builds leadership, but it also gives them the confidence to know that they are more than just a device can give them. That gives them a broad view of life.
1: In your book, you provide a roadmap for this journey. How does your blueprint help a father who feels he's already lost a battle or who feels his son has already gone too far down the wrong path?
0: Yeah. And that's a challenge, right? Like, where do we start? So in the book, I call it a tactical field manual. And the reason I call that is not only the first half of the book shares the strategies, but the second half of the book has many appendixes. So I have conversation scripts built in to the book, like how to have the first conversation about internet pornography or how to approach a situation when you have found something on your son's device step by step, so you can understand how to have a safe conversation, a loving conversation with your son. But there will probably be, I call it the long siege or the long goodbye. I mean, some of the dads that are listening to this may have older boys that they may feel lost. And they may feel like it's too late. And really where we lean into that is continuing just to press into these young men's life. A script's not going to work, but a present dad and always willing and keep pushing in constantly is going to be a great strategy. But again, I'm going on experience and what I've experienced. There's not a perfect situation, but I think constantly loving someone.
1: I love what you said there, because as long as that child is alive, there is always hope for them to turn around. It is not too late. But if you destroy the relationship, you are ruining that opportunity single-handedly. And then you're going to have to do three times the work to repair that bridge that you destroyed to be able to make that connection so that they can have a pathway back. That's a Absolutely. Really strong, stern warning of caution. Do not destroy the relationship, no matter how hopeless it feels to you. Do everything you can to maintain that closeness and maintain that relationship. That may be all they have back to some sense of stability.
0: I put in the front of the book here, like, if you have found something, what are the first steps that you should do? And the first thing I say is stop, breathe, give yourself

0: time. And like you've already said, this is your opportunity. This is the opportunity. What we do next matters matters most, right? What we say next matters, and continue to build that relationship with that. Because, you know, if we lose anger, they immediately shut down. I love what you said, and I agree with that 100%.
1: How does a father's own integrity, his lead from the front example, act as the ultimate defense for his son's purity? Is it possible for a dad with a checkered past to still lead his son to victory?
0: Absolutely. I like to say that our scars do not disqualify us. I mean, I think it actually gives us the fuel to be able to lead our sons. And I think honesty matters. I mean, you don't have to divulge all your past, but I believe, and I'm very honest with my son, but I believe just sharing, like, this is something that's happened in my life because I have, you know, been exposed to pornography or have a digital addiction. And there's many dads that are still struggling with that. And I think just being very transparent and letting them understand where we're going from. I think our kids, and you probably agree with this, just want us to be honest with them. They want to know that what we're saying to them is true. And the more honesty that we can give to them, the better. I have in the book what I call the Vanguard Covenant. And I think this is what I love. It's a father's pledge and the son's pledge. Not only do we have scars, but we have a contract, and it's not a contract to catch them wrong. It's a covenant to protect us both. And we both will sign this together, and we will fight together. We both agree that there's times we'll put our phone down, that we won't keep things in secret, and we will not let shame keep us from being honest with each other. And we'll just be honest about our own struggles, and we will fight for each other. I love that covenant, and I have that with my son, that we are going to constantly fight for each other. And there's nothing better than having a battle buddy, knowing that you're not alone in this fight.
1: I know this discussion is primarily about fathers and sons, but we are finding that there are increasingly more women and more girls that are being exposed to pornography more than ever before. So that rips the veil from behind what Satan and his demonic kingdom are trying to do. It's not enough anymore. It used to be enough to just, if you could get the dad, you could get multiple generations. You didn't have to do anything to the women. For women, it's primarily New Age witchcraft. That's what plagues most women. And then the equivalent for men is pornography. Those lines are increasingly becoming blurred on both sides. This isn't just a boy-man problem. It's everyone's problem. So there is no shame in being a boy and say, well, I'm a guy, so I'm going to have a problem because that's just what happens to... No. It's
0: right.
1: It's across the board.
0: Yeah. I was talking to my daughter about this as we are working on supplemental materials right now for girls, me and my wife. And one of the biggest struggles she says that her friends have is not only pornography, but it is it's novels. It's romantic novels that are written under the guises of, oh, it's just romance, but really it's soft pornography. And that's one of the biggest struggles. And in our community alone, we've had speakers that come talk about, women that are recruiting young ladies to, basically be on some of these sites like OnlyFans or something similar. So we're seeing that rampant in our local community too, that they're trying to sell these young women that, you know, their identity is wrapped up in that also. And it's scary out there. You know, it breaks your heart. Ultimately, my desire and your desire is that we want people to know God loves them, and that the truth of them is that God designed us to glorify him. And the way we do that is being in right relationships and making sure that we are in honorable marriages. I mean, that's the hinge point of all of this, you know, that really I want my son to know Jesus. And it's hard for him to have that if there is addiction between him and the Lord.
1: Doug, how can dads listening connect with you or find your book?
0: Absolutely. Well, the vanguardproject.org is where not only do we have the book listed for sale on there, but we also have what I call resource kits, and it's broken down from every age group, kits on how to have the first conversation. These are all free on the website. How to have a device a device guide. Also a time chart. There's many, many great resources on there. Even for the younger kids, we have a small little ball, Trailblazers, that helps them understand the what pornography is and safe space for that. So vanguardproject.org, it's a for sale on Amazon, but the quickest way, if you are interested in getting the book, is going through the vanguardproject.org, and all my contact information is on there also.
1: We've spent this hour with Doug Moore, and the mission is clear. You are the vanguard of your son's heart. In a world that wants to hijack his mind for profit, you are the one standing in the breach. Protecting your son isn't about fear. It's about proactive, tactical commitment to his future. 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Tonight, don't wait for the breach to happen. 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A huge thank you to Doug Moore for his work with the Vanguard Project. You can find his book and the tactical blueprint for your family's defense at thefatherhoodchallenge.com. Go to this episode and look right below the episode description. Until next time, stay durable, stay vigilant, and remember that your son's freedom starts with your leadership. We'll see you in the next episode.
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1: Let's begin our Bible discussion today with a question. Are you a good person? Now, the question isn't, are you perfect? And the question isn't, do other people think you're a good person? But rather, do you consider yourself to be a good person? And if pressed on that point, what evidence would you give to support your answer to this question? You know, we all have opinions about ourselves and opinions about other people, but the great Christian writer C.S. Lewis has made a very insightful observation about our evaluations of ourselves. C.S. Lewis wrote, "No man or woman knows how bad he is until he's tried very hard to be good." Did you get to that point? We don't know how bad we are until we've tried very hard to be good. A silly idea is current that good people do not know what temptation means. That's an obvious lie. Only those who try to resist temptation can really speak about how strong it is. Only those who have suffered temptation and resisted are able to speak of the power of temptation. Christ, because he was the only man who never yielded to temptation, is also the only man who knows to full extent what temptation means. Thus, he alone is truly good. Welcome to Scripture Pursuit. I'm Glenn Russell, your host. Glad you've joined us for today's Bible discussion about the book of Proverbs. Our lesson for today is entitled A Matter of Life and Death. I'd like to encourage you to check out Scripture Pursuit online. 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Now let's meet our guests. We're delighted to have back again a frequent guest, a good friend, and a student of Scripture, Russell Murnahan. Russell, we're glad to welcome you back.
2: Thank you.
1: You have made Scripture a very important part of your life, and I think it's fair to say that you enjoy studying the Scriptures.
2: I do.
1: Is that because it's so exciting? What do you find positive about the study of Scripture?
2: Well, I'm going through the book of Ezekiel right now, and it's interesting to get a window into the time period in which God's people were going through in along the way, as Ezekiel focuses on a very dark time in the history of the people of God, and it's a reminder that the Bible has an answer to all the situations of life, and this particular one speaks to people who have slid backwards or see a lot of calamity around them.
1: Now, Russell, you say you're going through Ezekiel. Is that like some requirement you're having to do for a class or work, or what is that?
2: No, neither my class nor I'm not a student any longer, and my work doesn't require me to do that. It's just the Bible reading that I take to myself in the mornings. I've enjoyed going through the Bible.
1: And that's what I want to make sure that we caught, and that there's much to be said for the personal study of Scripture and letting our lives be enriched by that time with God and time in His Word. Russell, could you lead us in prayer that our time here with Scripture will be beneficial?
2: Let's do. Lord, we want to take a moment and make sure that we ask for your blessing, that your Holy Spirit will be with us as we speak upon things in the Proverbs that you have given, that you would bless us with your wisdom and not our own, that you would help us to see the choices that we have to make sometimes carry grave consequences, and that if we rely on ourselves, we may not always see the best choice. So let us allow your word to guide us. In Jesus' name, amen.
1: You know, Russell, as we think about the book of Proverbs, there's lots of kind of good sense, common sense things, advice that's given. Benjamin Franklin, Socrates, lots of people have given advice. But there's something that makes the Proverbs that we find in Scripture unique. They may sound similar to some other things, but if you look at the whole picture, if you take all the instruction, it's couched within this relationship with God. It's couched within a sense of who God is and who we are. So it's very much within a worldview or a paradigm of a spiritual perspective, isn't it?
2: That's right. And one of the things I love about Proverbs is that being as old as it is, over 2,000 years old, this book hasn't lost any of its value as far as I can see. Very little of it pertains to things that we don't deal with in our lives anymore. Of course, it doesn't address our issues maybe if dealing with technology or something like that. But just interacting with one another and the the wisdom required in social situations or with financial management or time management, things like that. And more than just being good advice, it's God's advice. You know, it comes to us through Solomon primarily, but I believe that he was led by God to collect these sayings to be able to help us through our day-to-day journey with God.
1: And I like what you're saying, because it deals with all aspects of life, it seems. Relationships, work, health, everything under the sun, it seems to be, it touches at least principles that can be applied to those things. So let's hear a little bit of Proverbs. We're in a study now that's taken us to chapter 6. Mm-hmm. And so, Russell, would you lead us Proverbs chapter 6, starting with verse 20?
2: I'm reading the King James Version. It says, "My son, keep thy father's commandment, and forsake not the law of thy mother. Bind them continually upon thine heart, and tie them about thy neck. When thou goest, it shall lead thee. When thou sleepest, it shall keep thee. When thou awakest, it shall talk with thee. For the commandment is a lamp, and the law is light, and reproofs of instruction are the way of life." I'm just going to stop, pause right here for a moment.
1: Okay,
2: I really enjoy the way that he gives us these little symbols and images to give us a way to remember, to always keep these things with us. You know, it's couched in the language of a father speaking to his son. And it may have very well been that it was for that purpose, but it no less gives us that same admonition. Go ahead.
1: All right. Let's pause and kind of just dissect this a little bit. My son, keep your father's commandments, you know, forsake not your mother's teaching. I don't know if you recall your teenage years, but I have to confess I was not always so attentive to my father and mother's teachings that age. I'm very thankful for them because, in fact, though I wasn't listening, some of it got through.
2: That's right.
1: And I shudder to think of where I would have been without their good counsel. And as you said, this is kind of coming from the heart of someone who's been down the road a ways, who's had some life experiences, perhaps Solomon himself in many cases. Not all the Proverbs are from him, but in many of them they were. And we know that at the beginning of his life, he made a good choice about seeking wisdom, but then made some poorer choices, which is always a reminder that knowing something isn't quite the same as living up to it.
2: That's right. Know? I was once told that the difference between wisdom and knowledge is crucial to know. Knowledge is knowing that a tomato is a fruit, not a vegetable, but wisdom is not putting it in the fruit salad.
1: Okay, good application. Now, verse 21 here, this binding them upon your hearts, always tying them around your neck. There are some religious faiths with great devotion who seek to keep these fairly literally. What is the focus here?
2: Well, something that I actually appreciate as kind of part of the symbol is that there was a blue garment to be around the edges of the Jewish robes that they wore to remind them, from what I understand, they had words on them to remind them about the law around the hem of their shirts and around the bottom of their robes. And I think it's a beautiful picture of keeping our path that we walk and kind of the works of our hands within the confines of God's law, where we have safety. And I think as far as the symbol serves that purpose, I think it's wonderful.
1: So there's much to be said by having those reminders of how we should live and how we should bring our faith into our doing and our acting. Reminds me of a father who, when he gave his teenage son the car keys and the son finally had his driver's license and all the rest was good to go. He was 18, ready to take over the car. His dad went out and taped a copy of the Ten Commandments to the dash of the car. So wherever the boy was going, he would think about what that counsel is, you know. So there's something to be said for keeping these things.
2: Sure.
1: Not taking the symbol to too extreme a literal application.
2: Yeah, I think if we become too focused on making things like this external, you know, especially in the book of John, do we see several people that Jesus talked to misinterpreting his counsel of wisdom in literal terms? You know, can a man be born again the second time? Can, you know, give me some of this water so I don't have to drink anymore? We can do that too if we focus too hard on the symbol instead of the truth that it's trying to teach us. We're not, even in the New Testament, we're not left without symbols. Baptism and communion are particularly strong ones that I think have a lot of lessons for us. But as long as that's serving to move our faith and not just be an external activity or sight.
1: That's well said, because religion does involve, spirituality does involve symbols.
2: That's right.
1: And it's when we forget what they're pointing to and we stop at the signpost and think we've arrived. Verse 22 kind of helps unpack that a little bit, doesn't it?
2: Mm.
1: When we walk, they will lead you. When you lie down, they'll watch over you. When you wake, they'll talk with you. What's that talking about? It's kind of a permanent part of your life, something that's with you in all that you're doing.
2: Yeah, I think it's trying to highlight the kind of in a sense that it's a comrade or a companion. You know, I'm engaged currently, and when that relationship started with my fiance back when we were first starting dating, we were, you know, as you might imagine, we were kind of inseparable. We wanted to spend all of our spare time with one another, mm-hmm. and you know, a few friends expressed like, you know, where's Russell these days? And I think it's just very natural that somebody you admire, that somebody you want to be with, is somebody you try and take with you, and you consider their advice. And I think he's trying to do something like that with mm-hmm. our relationship with the law, and you know, more than that, the lawgiver. That it means so much to us that it will be something that we can look to and refer to and be with us all the time.
1: Verse 23 here of Proverbs chapter 6: For the commandment is a lamp, and the teaching a light. The reproofs of discipline are a way of life. God's instruction, the Torah. The Torah is a lamp. His instruction is a light. What is he getting at here? What's he trying to point out? A lot of times, we're like, I don't want to hear those rules. I don't want that instruction. That seems to be a common attitude.
2: Mm. And I think it serves primarily here as moral guide. There's a verse that I really like in Romans chapter 7 that I'm going to go to here really quickly.
1: Romans chapter 7, all right.
2: Chapter 7 and verse 7. Paul tells us, says what he's. We're always interrupting a line of reasoning with Paul wherever you jump in. But he says, what shall we say then? Is the law sin? He says, God forbid. He says, by no means. Nay, I had not known sin, but by the law, for I had not known lust except the law had said, thou shalt not covet. So he's drawing out the fact that God's law, His word, is what helps me to understand right from wrong in a very basic sense. And some of us think that we kind of get morality. We know that this is right and this is wrong. But I think any study of the Word of God should help us to understand that maybe we don't get it as quite as thoroughly as we imagine. There are some basic things that I think people understand, but it, very quickly people get into gray areas when mm-hmm. we talk about things about, oh, you know, when is it okay to kill? You know, let's look at some exceptions. And I'm not saying that we don't need to get into all that, but it's important for us to make sure that we're not just using ourselves mm-hmm. to think that mm-hmm. we're discerning from right and wrong, but that we're looking to God's word, which just functions as that lamp along the path of choices.
1: It's really implying that we're in darkness without God's guidance.
2: That's right.
1: Without God's instruction here. A commandment is a lamp, a teaching a light. And when you look around our world, we see a lot of darkness. We see a lot of terrible things. I recently started to watch a video that's been posted on the internet. I don't say much more about it because it was so abominable. But it's a real situation, one part of the world where people are involved in a lot of violence, and a father is there with his two sons. One of them is 5 years old, and the boy, and this is awful to say, has actually severed the body of a prisoner. Killed someone, and now is holding only the head and complaining to his father that this is too heavy, I can't hold it longer, and so forth. And you think, how dark has this world become? How, you know, as you were talking about these shades of gray, but now we've got sure. pitch black in some situation, atrocities taking place in our world, and we say, these are demonic. These have no part in any true faith or any true religion, whatever that religion might be called. There's no religion that would teach that.
2: Mm.
1: And so these are horrendous things. So we need God's instruction in a world that's full of darkness.
2: Yeah.
1: But then it talks about discipline.
2: Mm.
1: Discipline is not a very popular word,
2: no.
1: you know, for children or adults. So God's, you know, discipline is something that has some impact on curbing some of my natural tendencies.
2: Yeah.
1: Is that part of the function of Scripture and counsel here?
2: Yeah, you know, I think of the word that I once had that told me, the older I get, the wiser my parents get.
1: yeah.
2: And I think when a person has seen enough, and when they've experienced enough, coupled with a familiarity with God and His Word, they begin to see things a little more clearly. And there are some things you could read out of the Bible, and as they read just very simply, if you take a surface glance at it, it might be very puzzling to you. But as I've seen, there's actually one proverb that deals with, you know, answer a fool according to his folly, and then the very next verse says, don't do that. That seems almost nonsensical, but I think it allows for the nuance of life to kind of touch both of these situations where it is appropriate and where it's not. I think it's really valuable for a person to have, yes, discipline. It's you got to be careful. I think, discipline is not always the correct approach for a relationship, but it's useful for us to be able to take the wisdom that we are reading and seeing here, especially in the Proverbs, and to order our lives after it, and especially when we don't feel like it.
1: Okay, and perhaps what I'm sensing you're struggling with is this, yeah, discipline can move into an area of punishment that's severe and harsh, and that's not what we're talking about here. But as we get into the next topic that he raises, we kind of get a sense of, oh, yes, self-control and discipline are necessary, because he now raises, you need this to preserve you from the evil woman, from the smooth tongue of an adventuress. Do not desire her beauty in your heart. Don't let her capture you with her eyelashes and so forth. And he begins to describe a seductive woman. Mm. Now, today we would say it could be a seductive man too.
2: Sure.
1: Okay. He's pointing out dangers about adultery here.
2: Yeah.
1: And could you read verses 27 and 28? It's metaphorical, but it's quite profound.
2: It says, can a man take fire in his bosom and his clothes not be burned? Can one go upon hot coals and his feet not be burned?
1: So in the context of this discussion of a relationship where a person needs to demonstrate self-control and discipline not to get into this, he's saying, look out, this kind of relationship, adultery, is like fire in your lap and clothes being burned by it and walking on hot coals. Russell, what does that tell you about an immoral relationship?
2: I think a person can get so caught up in whatever infatuation they're in that they just think the laws of cause and effect don't apply to you. Yeah. The commitments.
1: They're an exception.
2: Yeah. And I've cringed at the reports I've heard of people who said, God has shown me I need to be in this relationship when it's clearly.

0: you know, they've made a lifelong commitment to somebody else, and they're in an illicit relationship with somebody else. And it's, I think it goes to show us how far we can be taking and thinking that we're doing the right thing by kind of justifying without letting the light of the law lead us.
1: And it's so ironic that that which a person does selfishly actually can hurt themselves,
0: mm-hmm.
1: as well as many other people, tragically, you know. But it goes on to talk in verse 29, so is he who goes into his neighbor's wife, none who touches her will go unpunished. So it's there you see a violation of your own vows, but violation of someone else's vows. And we have to remember, in the ancient world, there were not all the, I guess I'd have to say, opportunities for sexual immorality that there are today. There's very little. There was adultery and prostitution, not much else, whereas today there's porn, there's all kinds of things. And so the counsel would still apply. These things are destructive. Immoral sexual behavior is destructive in any form or shape that it comes in. Verse 29 leads us to 30, and 30 talks about stealing here, and he's making a little bit of a connection there. What do you see?
0: He says, men do not despise a thief if he steal to satisfy his soul when he is hungry, but if he be found, he shall restore sevenfold. He shall give all the abundance of his house. I think he's making a comparison here when thinking about adultery. He says there's, if a man has a genuine need and he steals some bread to feed himself, then people can kind of understand that. They have some pity towards the man. You know, it's our responsibility to try and make sure that those conditions don't exist. But he says, but if he's found out, though they pity him, he's still going to have to make payment.
1: Sure.
0: Sevenfold, it says. And then he proceeds into 32, I think, is really where he's going. But whoso committeth adultery with a woman lacketh understanding. He that doeth it destroyeth his own soul. So not only are the stakes higher, it's so much more a weightier matter. There's just no good reason in the world for adultery to happen. You know, somebody might justify stealing to feed themselves, but never is this okay.
1: All right. So he uses that as an example of saying, even with a justified disobedience, so to speak, he's not condoning it, but he's saying, look, even in a situation like that, there's still consequences that are painful. But I think he's also suggesting that when you deal with adultery, it's different than stealing. There's something different here, because with theft, there can be payment, restitution, repentance. Not at all to justify that. But how do you restore a broken home? How do you do restitution when a marriage has been broken or immorality has taken place? There is no way.
0: And
1: this point about he who commits adultery has no sense, he who does it destroys himself. I've had friends. I know of a situation where someone gets into a relationship and you try to tell them, look, don't you see where this is headed? This is not going to be good for you, you know? And they just don't see it.
0: Yeah.
1: And you can see them destroying themselves, trashing their family, ruining their home, ruining their reputation. But in the passion of the relationship or the lust of it, they don't seem to see it. Let's move into chapter 7 of Proverbs. This is, again, fatherly counsel. And he goes now to talking a little bit about temptation and so forth. And I think just because of time, let's try to understand a little bit of what he says in chapter 7, verses 1, 2, and 3. Could you read those for us, Russell?
0: He says, my son, keep my words and lay up my commandments with thee, similar to what we've heard. He says, keep my commandments and live, and my law as the apple of thine eye. Bind them upon thy fingers, write them upon the table of thine heart.
1: Okay, so before we talked about, you know, bind them on your heart and tie them to your neck, and now it's time to your fingers. So this is moving into our thoughts and our actions and so forth. Put them on the tablets of your heart. Let wisdom be your sister and intimate friend and so forth. And then he comes back to this issue of immorality again, a little further in the chapter. And if we could move down to verses 25 and 26 and so forth. Again, he says in verse 24, listen to me, sons. Be attentive to my words. Let your heart not turn aside to her ways. Do not stray into her paths. For many a victim has she laid low. Yea, all of her slain are a mighty host. Her house is on the way to Sheol, the grave, the hell, going down to the chamber of death. He's talking about temptation here.
0: Yeah.
1: Let's not narrow it only to adultery, but let's see, what is he warning us about temptation? What can we take away from this?
0: You know, just as throughout Proverbs, wisdom is personified as a woman, calling into the streets, trying to get people in. I think he's speaking, again, not just about adultery, but in general, our temptation towards things that are counter to the wisdom that we're being offered here. It's, you know, certainly adultery is something serious, as we've seen the heartache it's kind of caused in people's lives. But it doesn't have to be those kinds of things. Mm-hmm. And we can fool ourselves that because I'm not, you know, I don't cheat on my spouse or something like that, that I'm an okay person, kind of back to the way we started. But it's important for us to recognize that even the small things can come at us in a similar temptation like a seductress.
1: You know, what you just said reminded me, John Bunyan once wrote, "Beware of so-called little sins. One small leak can sink a ship." And I think he's got a very good point. There can be those habits or those things that will grow and multiply, like a little bit of cancer, or you're a technology person, Russell. If you got a little bit of a virus on your computer, it can do a whole lot of messing up, can't it?
0: That's right.
1: You know, a little leak in security documents can cause many a problem. So temptation may come, and it may seem small, it may seem like no big deal, but in fact, we're seeing Proverbs is telling us, beware.
0: Yeah.
1: It is very self-destructive. It's a path towards death.
0: That's right.
1: Now, if temptation is such a challenge for us, is there hope? Is it inevitable? I mean, Russell, we can't leave this world. There is temptation all around us, and we can't move 50 miles from the nearest temptation because you look in the mirror and it's still there with you.
0: That's right.
1: So how does a believer approach the issue of temptation? We pray, lead us not into temptation. What else?
0: You know, I think it's easy to be discouraged by the amount of things that call to us to depart from this path and this light that God has given us. But we get some very strong encouragement by Paul. In 1 Corinthians chapter 10, verse 13, he says, "There has no temptation taken you, but such as is common to man," or to other people just like yourselves. He says, "But God is faithful, who will not suffer you to be tempted above that you are able, but will with the temptation also make a way to escape, that you may be able to bear it." Now, there's a promise.
1: You know, it's interesting as you were reading that, I was thinking how often we justify doing the wrong thing by saying, well, this is unique. You know, you don't understand. You're not in my situation.
0: Yeah.
1: And you're saying, oh, God is saying to us, temptation is common. These things happen for everyone. There is hope then. There is a way of escape. I think it was Martin Luther who said, all sin is a departure from God. So we need to come back to him. We need to seek him out. When we face temptation, there is a route of victory, isn't there?
0: That's right.
1: There is a path that we can take. That is connected to our relationship with Christ, turning to him and turning away from sin. Is that, you know, submit yourself to God, resist the devil? Is that part of what we're talking about here?
0: Absolutely. And, you know, the Bible talks about Christ in you, the hope of glory. And I think really the thing here, this whole idea of writing these things on the tables of your heart is that new covenant change of person to be in harmony with God and his principles. And I think that only comes through a relationship with God, knowing his word, spending time with him, talking to him, and then through with him going through those temptations.
1: Well, thank you, Russell Murnaghan. That's a good place for us to transition into our conclusion. When Jesus visited the house of Mary, Martha, and Lazarus, Martha was very distracted by her many responsibilities. She had a lot of good things to get done. Mary, however, set everything aside so that she could spend this time in her relationship with Jesus, as Russell has just mentioned. Jesus recognized that Mary had the right priorities for resisting sin and also developing her relationship with him. And he said, "One thing is needful. Mary has chosen the good part, which shall not be taken from her." Today, I pray that we may recognize our need for that good part, that time with God, in Scripture and in prayer. Next time in Scripture Pursuit, we'll continue the series of Bible discussions about the book of Proverbs. So join us again next time. But until then, today and every day, let's continue to pursue the God of the Scriptures.
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0: Psalm 23, a Psalm of David.
1: The Lord is my shepherd, I shall not want. He maketh me to lie down in green pastures. He leadeth me beside the still waters. He restoreth my soul. He leadeth me in the paths of righteousness for his name's sake. Yea, though I walk through the valley of the shadow of death, I will fear no evil, for thou art with me. Thy rod and thy staff, they comfort me. Thou preparest a table before me in the presence of mine enemies. Thou anointest my head with oil. My cup runneth over. Surely goodness and mercy shall follow me all the days of my life, and I will dwell in the house of the Lord forever.
2: And he spake a parable unto them to this end, that men ought always to pray, and not to faint, saying,
3: There was in a city a judge which feared not God, neither regarded man. And there was a widow in that city, and she came unto him, saying, Avenge me of mine adversary. And he would not for a while, but afterward he said within himself, Though I fear not God, nor regard man, yet because this widow troubleth me, I will avenge her, lest by her continual coming she weary me.
2: And the Lord said,
3: Hear what the unjust judge saith. And shall not God avenge his own elect, which cry day and night unto him, though he bear long with them? I tell you that he will avenge them speedily. Nevertheless, when the Son of Man cometh, shall he find faith on the earth?
4: Yet if any man suffer as a Christian, let him not be ashamed, but let him glorify God on this behalf.
5: For whosoever shall call upon the name of the Lord shall be saved.
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10: Our topic this evening is called Mysteries of the Mummies. I want to take you on a journey back to the arid desert lands of Egypt to discover how to live a happier, more fulfilled, more abundant life. All of us long for life in all of its fullness. All of us long for life in all of its abundance. All of us long for life filled with joy and meaning. So let's travel back over the centuries. Let's travel back over the millenniums. Let's travel to the arid desert sands of Egypt and see if we can discover something in the ancient mummies of Egypt that relates to our life today to enable us to have a more abundant, a healthier life. The arid Egyptian desert preserved the mummified bodies of the royals for thousands and thousands of years. The climate of Egypt is ideal for the preservation of the mummies. And as the result of that, the Egyptologists and those medical specialists that study mummies can look at those mummies and analyze the lifestyle of the Egyptians and see the diseases that the Egyptians were dying from and help us today to understand how to live healthier lives. Shallow burial afforded natural mummification in ancient Egypt. There were really two ways that bodies in Egypt were mummified. One was through this shallow grave that provided pretty natural mummification. But the other way was that the Egyptian physicians took the bodies, drained the fluids out of them, took the organs out of the bodies, and placed them in tombs. Now, those bodies were placed usually in a nest of coffins. The outer coffin was often very well decorated, and it was designed by the Egyptian artists to reflect as accurately as possible the face of the person that was deceased. The mummy then was taken and wrapped in a shroud. After the organs were taken out, the body was dried. Incidentally, these organs, except the heart, were removed and placed in what was called canoptic jars. So the body was thoroughly dried. The fluid was taken out of the brain, and the brain was actually taken out through the nose. So all of the organs except the heart came out, brain came out through the nose, and placed in these jars next to the mummies, and the mummy was placed in these tombs within this nest of coffins. Now, recently, as these mummies have been discovered, they have been the object of scientific investigation. And studies done on the Egyptian mummies confirm the truthfulness of God's word. Now, you may be asking yourself the question, how could studies on Egyptian mummies demonstrate the veracity and the truthfulness of the Bible? One of the physicians that's done a lot of work on the mummies is Dr. Rosalie David at Manchester University in Manchester, England. As she has cut the wrapping off the mummies, she's done autopsies on the mummies. What she and her team have discovered about life, death, and health is astounding and quite amazing. Dr. Claude Ruffet, a French physician, did x-rays on 14,000 mummies. What he and Dr. David both have discovered confirms the reliability of Scripture. It helps us to understand what God's Word says. Let's look at three specific mummies that Dr. David, Dr. Ruffet, and others have done autopsies on. First, we begin with the mummy of Ramses II. Ramses II was one of the most famous pharaohs of all of Egypt, one of the great kings of Egypt. His mummy was discovered. And as they did autopsies on his mummy, the medical professionals discovered that it's likely that Ramses II of Egypt died of a massive heart attack. Here you have this king, thousands of years old, and through modern technology and science, we can look at his blood vessels. We see the hardening of those veins and arteries. We see the plaquing on the arteries. We see the increased deposits, the smaller part of the artery for blood to flow through. When you compare the death of the Egyptians and their heart attack rate with their diet in the later dynasties, the later dynasties of Egypt had a very high fat diet, a diet of mutton, a diet of pork, a diet that was rich in sugar, a diet that was very high in cholesterol. We look at Hatshepsut. Hatshepsut, by many, is believed to have been the mother of Moses. Her mummy has been discovered, this Egyptian mother of Moses. CT scans and DNA testing on Hatshepsut's mummy revealed obesity, she was overweight, diabetes, liver cancer, and death in her 50s. Amazing to look at the fact that these Egyptians were dying of many of the diseases that are killing 20th century and 21st century men and women today. An autopsy of a young Egyptian man named Naked revealed the presence of trichinosis parasite, and Egyptologists now believe that this was the result of eating pork. The Egyptians were dying of diseases that are destroying life in the 21st century. They were dying of heart disease. They were dying of cancer. They were dying of arthritis. They had rheumatism. They were obese. They had high blood pressure. They had intestinal parasites. They had STDs, or sexually transmitted diseases, because of their loose morality. If you look at the Egyptian way of life and the Egyptian diet, they drank a lot of beer. They had beer for breakfast. They had beer for lunch and beer for supper. So the Egyptians, in the later dynasties particularly, were great drinkers. They had feasts that often started at 4 o'clock in the afternoon, and they overate of very high fat products, and they overate rich desserts. And as a result of that, the diseases of the Egyptians are diseases that are being experienced in 21st century America. We can identify with these diseases of the Egyptians, can't we? Of heart disease, cancer, rheumatism, arthritis, obesity, high blood pressure. We can identify with these diseases. We read about and see before our eyes the results of the illicit sex in our society and the so-called free morality, and we see the sexually transmitted diseases growing. Egypt and 21st century life are very, very similar. But God made a promise to the Israelites. God promised to give his people abundant health. And there is a contrast between the health of the Israelites and the health of the Egyptians. The Bible says, Exodus 15, verse 26, God speaking to Israel, "If you diligently heed the voice of the Lord your God and do what is right in his sight, give ear to his commandments and keep all his statutes." Then the Bible goes on, "I will put none of the diseases on you which I brought on the Egyptians, for I am the Lord who heals you." So God says, if you follow my laws, the laws that are written in every nerve and tissue of the body, if you follow my health laws, you will not get the diseases of the Egyptians. I wonder if modern 21st century men and women actually followed the health laws of the Bible, if we would be healthier. Too many Christians look back at the health laws of the Bible and they say, those were for simply people in the Old Testament. We'll eat and drink as we please. And they are eating and drinking as they please. And they're getting the diseases that the Egyptians got. Heart disease, cancer, diabetes. They are following in the way of the Egyptian society. The Bible says, in describing the Israelites, Psalm 105, verse 37, there was none feeble among their tribes. Could it be that following God's laws of health today would increase our energy? Could it be that following God's laws of health today would increase our vigor and vitality? Could it be that the very health choices that we are making often are bringing about premature death and disease in our society? Could it be that the people living on the verge of the kingdom of God, Jesus is calling us to demonstrate abundant life and abundant health to a world that is violating his health principles and their bodies are being deteriorated by disease? Our Lord desires us to live an abundant life. You know, at times when you start to talk about health, people will say, but Pastor Mark, I don't want to be under bondage. I want to be free. Who is free? The man who at 75 years old is climbing mountains with his great grandkids, or the one who has to have his wife drive him up 10 feet from the door at Walmart because he's been smoking 3 packs a day. He is 58 pounds overweight because he loves his pork chops. You understand? And he can't get out of the car without his wife driving him to the door at Walmart. Who is the one who is in bondage? The one who's climbing mountains and breathing the fresh air and seeing the horizon, or the one who can't walk because of his indulgent physical appetite? Can I suggest to you that God has a plan of life and a plan of health? Let's go back and see if we can discover how God made us. See if we can discover God's health principles today. Science is just catching up with the Bible. Not only does archaeology confirm the truthfulness of God's word, not only does prophecy confirm the truthfulness of God's word, but scientific health laws that modern science is just catching up with confirm the authenticity and reliability of Scripture.
11: 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And stay tuned to the close of today's message. 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
10: Let's go back to the Garden of Eden. At creation, God gave the human race all the essentials for abundant health. What did God give to us back at creation? These essentials to abundant life and abundant health. When God created Adam and Eve, God created them there in that garden. And as he formed them and shaped them and fashioned them, he gave them health essentials. He knit their hearts together in loving relationships. Would you not agree with me and modern science today that stress and anger and bitterness destroys not only family relationships, but it destroys our health? One of the greatest reasons for coronary heart disease today is emotional stress. God gave in the Garden of Eden loving family relationships. He gave a wholesome environment. We know today that environment is a major factor in health. God put them in a garden in Eden. God gave them the ability to make choices. Health is not a matter of chance. It's a matter of what? Choice. So God in the Garden of Eden gave them the ability to make positive choices. In Eden, God gave them the health essentials. He gave them pure air. We know today that those health essentials are free. Breathing fresh air brings vigor to the whole body. God gave them in the Garden of Eden sunshine. He put a little bit of Florida in Eden and gave them sunshine. He gave them fresh water in the Garden of Eden. These are health essentials. You want to be healthy, breathe fresh air. Get out in the sunshine. Drink adequate amounts of water. Science is just catching up with God's creation health plan. The health essentials. God gave them exercise in that garden. We are not made to be sedentary. We are not made to sit in front of the TV and eat French fries and hamburgers and milkshakes and ice cream and cake for dessert. And the most exercise we get is flipping the remote. God has created us to be active in exercise. But God has also given us the Sabbath. He's invited us to get adequate rest. And in the Garden of Eden, God gave nutritious food for Adam and Eve. You know, when you look at that diet that God gave back there in the Garden of Eden, God's original diet, you think God said to Eve and to Adam, "Now, Adam, Eve, there's that cow." And Eve says to Adam, "Eve, there goes supper." Eve says to Adam, "Adam, there goes supper. Go get it." And Adam goes running through the garden, jumping over bushes, jumps on some cow, kills it, and Eve roasts it for supper. You think that happened? Not at all. Not before sin, certainly, because there was no death. And so what did God give Adam and Eve to eat in the Garden of Eden? What was God's ideal diet in Eden? The Bible says, Genesis 1, verse 29, God said, "See, I have given you every herb that yields seed, which is on the face of all the earth." And the Bible goes on, "In every tree whose fruit yields seed, to you it shall be for food." So God says to Adam and Eve, "I've given you fruits, nuts, grains, and vegetables." So the diet that God gave to Adam and Eve, the most ideal,

0: are very high in not only vitamins and minerals, but those antioxidants that help to prevent many of the malignancies that we are facing today. It was only after the flood that God gave human beings permission to eat meat. The earth was destroyed with water. The vegetation on the earth was destroyed. Sin of human beings had increased. And so God gave them permission after the flood to eat meat. If you look at the ages of mankind before the flood and the ages of mankind after the flood, it's really remarkable. For example, here you have Adam, the Bible says 930 years old, and you have seven generations from Adam to Methuselah. You read the ages of these generations and they're in the 900s. Methuselah, seven generations from Adam. Methuselah means when he dies, the flood waters come. He was 969 years old. So seven generations from Adam, almost no variation in age at all. Somebody said, Pastor Mark, do you believe that these ages were literal years? That sounds like a long period of time, 969 years. Certainly they were literal years. God designed them to live forever. So 939 was just the beginning of their life. Certainly sin cut that short, but Adam came forth fresh from the hand of God, so his vital force was much greater than our vital force today. These are seven generations before the flood. Let's look at seven generations after the flood. God gives them permission to eat meat. Here's Noah, 950 at the flood. But if you look at seven generations after the flood, Nahor, 140 years. So God gave permission to eat meat. It was not the ideal diet, but it shortened lifespan when human beings began after the flood to openly eat much more meat and consume it in their diet. And sin had also destroyed their vital force. When Noah entered the ark, he brought two kinds of animals in. So people say, is it a sin to eat meat? No, it's not. But if you want the original diet, the diet that even today science tells us is reducing heart disease, cancer, and many of the degenerative diseases of our society, you go back to the original vegetarian diet. But when Noah entered the ark, he brought in with him two kind of animals. God instructed Noah to bring in both clean and unclean animals into the ark. Here's the Bible text that helps us understand that. Genesis 7, verse 1 and 2. Then the Lord said to Noah, come into the ark, you and all your household, because I've seen that you are righteous before me in this generation. And then the Bible says, you shall take with you seven each of every clean animal, a male and his female, two each of animals that are unclean, a male and his female. Now, what two types of animals does Noah bring into the ark? They are called what?
1: Clean
0: and what else? Unclean. Now, I've had people say to me, but Pastor Mark, I thought that the clean and the unclean was only given to the Jews. The Jews came Abraham, then Isaac, then Jacob, then the 12 tribes of Israel. Noah predated Abraham. So the Bible says here very plainly that God told Noah, bring in the clean and the unclean. So it was God that classified the animals. What's the difference? Why did the unclean come in by twos? The unclean came in by twos because they were scavengers. The unclean came in by twos because they were God's sewage disposal system to clean the earth. The clean animals could be eaten or they could be used as sacrifice, so they were brought in by sevens. It's obvious if you bring the cleans in by twos and you can eat them and you eat them, they're gone. They're no more twos, they're ones. And if you have ones, you can't reproduce. So God brought the cleans in by sevens because they would be used as sacrifice, brought the cleans in by sevens because they would be eaten. They could reproduce. He brought the uncleans in by twos. They would not be eaten and they could reproduce naturally. The uncleans were never created by God for food. They were created for something good by God, that is scavengers. Well, if God says some animals are unclean, let's look at our Bible, see what animals are unclean, because could it be that we are having the diseases of the Egyptians because we have not followed carefully the health laws that God has given us? Deuteronomy 14, verse 6 through 8. And you may eat every animal with cloven hoofs, having the hoof split in two parts. The Bible then says, and that choose the cut among the animals. So if it is edible, it has to have two things. What are they? A split hoof and what?

0: and it chews the cud. What does it mean to chew the cud? It eats its food, spits it up into its mouth, eats it, and then swallows it again. Animals that chew the cud have a complex digestive system, and the toxins pass out of their bodies much more quickly. Animals that do not chew the cud have a simple digestive system, and they absorb in their flesh the toxins, and the toxicity, that is the poison, is much higher in their flesh. And don't chew their cud have much higher fat content as well. So the animal must have a split hoof and chew its cud. Let's look at some examples of that kind of animal. A deer, split hoof, chews its cud. Sheep, split hoof, chews its cud. Cow, split hoof, and chews its cud. So if you choose to eat meat, sheep, lamb, beef would be clean animals. Now, what are some of the unclean animals? Deuteronomy 14, verse 6 to 8. Nevertheless, of those that chew the cud or have cloven hooves, you shall not eat. Now, God says you shall not eat. Somebody says, I want to eat. God says you shall not eat, but I want to eat. If we follow our way rather than God's way, we suffer the consequences health-wise that we could have avoided had we lived in harmony with God's health principles. Here's what you shouldn't eat, the Bible says. The camel, the hare, the rock hydrex, for they chew the cud but do not have cloven hoofs. They are unclean for you. Is the camel clean or unclean? The camel is what, everybody? The camel is unclean. No more camel sandwiches. When you go home tonight, I want you to take all that camel out of your refrigerator. No more baked camel. No more boiled camel. No more fried camel. No more stewed camel. How many of you tonight are willing to give up all your camel? How many are willing to do that? You're never going to eat camel again. Well, no more camel. All right, we got rid of that one tonight. The Bible says no more rock hyrex. What's a rock hyrex? Well, it's like a river rat. Like a river rat, okay? It has shiny skin. It runs around the rocks. No more river rat. No more boiled rat. No more fried rat. No more stewed rat. That's gone. I knew you'd learn some tonight, right?
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4: This is It Is Written. I'm John Bradshaw. Thanks for joining me. On September the 27th, 1540, Pope Paul III sat in the Apostolic Palace in the Vatican City, wondering if things could possibly get worse for him and for his church. He realized that the Vatican City had a lot of ground to make up. It had been 23 years since Martin Luther had nailed his 95 Theses to the door of the Castle Church in Wittenberg, Germany. And since that time, whole countries had broken free from Rome's control. Parts of Germany and Scandinavia.

0: Scandinavia, England, the Netherlands, Switzerland, they'd all seceded from Rome. Luther's writings and the writings of other reformers had spread across Europe. People were experiencing liberation. Long before Luther, there were reform movements within Catholicism. Peter Waldo pressed for reform within the church in the 12th century. He spoke against purgatory and against the teaching of transubstantiation, which states that during the communion service, the bread and wine or juice become the actual body and blood of Jesus. For his trouble, he was severely persecuted. He and his followers retreated to live in the isolated valleys of the Piedmont region in northern Italy, where they worked and educated. But it wasn't far enough away to be out of the reach of a church that was determined to destroy them. John Wycliffe, who was born around the year 1328, is known today as the Morning Star of the Reformation. Educated at Balliol College in Oxford, he translated the Bible from Latin into English, or the English of his day. From his parish in Lutterworth in England, Wycliffe attacked monasticism, the veneration of saints, transubstantiation, and he even said the papacy wasn't biblical, going so far as to equate the papacy with the Antichrist. It's no wonder he wasn't popular. After his death, the church declared him to be a heretic, exhumed his body, burned his remains, and cast his ashes into the River Swift, which flows through Lutterworth. Wycliffe influenced the Czech reformer Jan Hus, or John Huss. Now, you have to keep in mind that to speak out against the church meant death, and these men knew that. Huss was commanded by the church to appear at a trial in Constance, Germany. The church promised to protect him. But the moment he arrived in that city, he was apprehended by the church, thrown into a loathsome prison, left to languish there. Then he was brought out and executed, and his ashes were thrown into the Rhine River. Luther was by no means the first burr under the saddle of the church, but he was definitely the biggest challenge that they'd had to deal with. Now, it's not like Luther didn't have plenty of material to work with. Church leaders, many of them, were openly corrupt. The faithful were kept completely in the dark as far as scripture was concerned. They couldn't possess the Bible. In fact, to have the Bible, portions of the Bible, even handwritten portions of the Bible, was enough to get a person sentenced to death. The church financed the building of St. Peter's by selling indulgences. This was a phenomenal abuse of ignorant church members, telling them that sins could be forgiven or temporal punishment for sin would be lessened if they paid money to the church. Indulgences could be bought for the dead. It was outrageous. Reform was inevitable. And by the time Luther stood up and Melanchthon with him, and Calvin and Farel and Zwingli and Knox all roughly at the same time, the world was shaken and the church trembled. Which brings us back to September the 27th, 1540, at a meeting that took place on that day here in the Vatican. A small group of priests was ushered into Pope Paul's presence. A group with an agenda. A concerned group. Concerned by what they saw happening to the church, which they believed was divinely commissioned to represent God on earth. They were led by a sharply intelligent man, a theologian and former soldier. His name was Ignatius of Loyola. His words at that memorable meeting have been paraphrased by the late author Malachi Martin. He said, "Holy Father, the papacy and the Roman Catholic Church are in mortal trouble. Needed is a modern weapon to fight this totally new warfare. Give us a new charter, like no other charter given before. Make us independent of all local authorities and directly responsible to your holiness. We will go anywhere, at any time, at any cost to life and comfort, in order to do anything." And so the Society of Jesus came into existence, the Jesuits. It was the first time an organization quite like this had existed within the Roman Catholic Church. The Pope would launch a counter-reformation, a strategy to press back against the advances made by Protestantism. The Jesuits would be a significant factor in aiding the church to regain lost prestige, power, and influence.
1: The Counter-Reformation was simply the response of the church against what they saw, an uprising, a kind of a revolt that should be put down. What they did is analyzing the arguments that were presented by Luther and others and trying to counteract it. You know, you have to keep in mind, the church was one church, and there is no split whatsoever. And the church sin in the world would be to ruin the unity of the church.
0: When you're losing market share, when in a sporting event you have to come from behind, when it's the third quarter of the Super Bowl and you're down by 28 points to 3 and it looks like you're about to lose big, you mount a comeback effort. Some comebacks are successful, some not so much. This would be a comeback of epic proportions. If Rome was going to fix the damage caused by Luther and Wycliffe and Farel and a host of others, something had to be done. And it would take some remarkable leadership. Which brings us to Ignatius of Loyola. I'll have more in just a moment. I'm John Bradshaw from It Is Written, inviting you to join me for 500. 9 programs produced by It Is Written, taking you deep into the Reformation. This is the 500th anniversary of the beginning of the Reformation, when Martin Luther nailed his 95 theses to the door of the Castle Church in Wittenberg, Germany. We'll take you to Wittenberg, and to Belgium, to England, to Ireland, to Rome, to the Vatican City, and introduce you to the people who created the Reformation, who pushed the Reformation forward. We'll take you to sites all throughout Europe where the Reformers lived and in some cases died. We'll bring you back to the United States and take you to a little farm in upstate New York and show you how God spread the Reformation here. Don't miss 500. You can own the 500 series on DVD. Call us on 888-664-573 or visit us online at itiswritten.shop. He was born here in Aspetia, at the castle of Loyola, in what's known today as Basque Country in northern Spain, about 30 miles from the border with France and about 60 miles from Pamplona, famous for the running of the bulls. This basilica, the Santuario de Loyola, is built on the site of his birthplace. He was named Inigo, the youngest of 13 children. His mother died shortly after he was born, so he was raised by the wife of a local blacksmith. He took the surname Loyola, a reference to this place where he was born and raised. At the time, it was just a village. When he was 17, he joined the military. He became an expert in dueling. It's said that when a man challenged the divinity of Christ, he challenged that man to a duel, and he killed him with his sword. When he was 18 years old, he was employed by the Duke of Nájera. He spent 12 years working for the man. He was involved in a lot of battles, but his military career came to an end in 1521 during the Battle of Pamplona. He was struck by a cannonball, seriously injured. One of his legs was shattered. It's a wonder he survived at all, but he did survive and spent the rest of his life walking with a limp. During his recovery, he underwent a spiritual experience which led him to devote the rest of his life to the service of his faith. He read about Jesus and about the lives of the saints of his church and was impressed by people like Francis of Assisi. He spent weeks in prayer and meditation in this cave, developing what would eventually be called his spiritual exercises. During this time, Inigo experienced a number of visions. According to one writer, they appeared to him as a form in the air near him, and this form gave him much consolation because it was exceedingly beautiful. It somehow seemed to have the shape of a serpent and had many things that shone like eyes but were not eyes. He received much delight and consolation from gazing upon this object. But when the object vanished, he became disconsolate.

0: In order to grow close to God, he pursued an ascetic life of strict self-denial, as many monks or priests did in those days. He made a pilgrimage to Israel, hoping to convert the people controlling the Holy Land to Christianity. The spiritual exercises he developed set the tone for the Jesuit order. The exercises emphasized discernment regarding the difference between good and evil in a person's life. He taught that through discernment, a believer can achieve a mystical union with God and therefore understand God's will. This trend toward mysticism in the philosophy of the Jesuits encouraged a larger movement toward mysticism during the time of the Counter-Reformation. The challenge, of course, is that with this system, the Bible isn't necessarily seen as a Christian's supreme spiritual authority. But emphasizing the Bible was what the Reformers had been doing, and that had taken a toll on the church's power and authority. He studied in Barcelona and then spent 7 years as a university student in Paris. The Reformation was in full swing by then, the effects of the Reformation clearly seen as people all around him, irrespective of their class in society, were taking sides in the controversy. And it was while he was at that university that he met the six men who would join with him in his life's work, the work for which the world remembers him. Work that would impact his church, Christianity as a whole, and even the world. On the morning of August the 15th, 1534, Ignatius Loyola and his six friends met together in one of the oldest churches in Paris. Together they took vows and formed what would become known as the Society of Jesus. It was formally established 5 years later, and 1 year after that, in that memorable meeting with Pope Paul III, the highest blessing of the church was bestowed upon Ignatius and his friends and their plans to regain ground lost by the papacy and blunt the progress of the Reformation. He sent his companions throughout Europe, establishing universities and colleges and seminaries. Educate the educators and you influence what's being taught and what's being thought. With the help of his personal secretary, he wrote the Jesuit Constitution based on the principle of absolute self-denial and complete obedience to the Pope. They adopted the motto, Perinde ac cadaver, which means as if a dead body. Part of the oath taken by Jesuits says, I do further promise and declare that I will have no opinion or will of my own or any mental reservation whatever, even as a corpse or cadaver, but will unhesitatingly obey each and every command that I may receive from my superiors in the militia of the Pope and of Jesus Christ.
1: The people who adopted spiritual exercises were had a strong faith in that whatever they were being told is the truth. If the church would tell me that this is white while it is black, I would accept it. Very, very simple. And if the church says this, even if my senses says it is incorrect, because the church says it, I will accept it. And so it was a total mortification of the will. That was a fantastic system of brainwashing, that you believe without reservation that what the church teaches you something, that is the truth and nothing but the truth.
0: The Jesuits are still a powerful force in the Roman Catholic Church, and scores of colleges and universities around the world are under their guidance. In 2013, Pope Francis became the first Jesuit to be elected to his church's highest office. The Jesuits were the foot soldiers of the Counter-Reformation. But the Papal Church was also taking other steps to restore its power. There was much more to the Counter-Reformation. At the Council of Trent, held between 1545 and 1563, strategies were devised to help the church address the challenges presented by the Protestant Reformation. Now, any talk of compromise with Protestantism was ruled out. But the council did acknowledge that certain abuses had occurred at some levels under the auspices of the church. So there were some changes made. For example, certain measures were introduced to govern more closely the sale of indulgences. But the veto power of church tradition above the Bible was maintained, as was the role of sacraments and other rituals in obtaining salvation and divine grace. The apocryphal books, books such as Wisdom, Judith, Tobit, those two extra chapters said to be part of the book of Daniel, they were granted the same status as scripture by the council. The council reaffirmed the veneration of relics and images, as well as the veneration of saints. And the Council of Trent was responsible for some very interesting theological developments, developments which today have largely been lost sight of, but developments which have impacted Christianity in an enormous way. I'll tell you more in just a moment.
2: 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You'll be glad you did. Here's a sample.
0: It was 500 years ago that Martin Luther nailed his 95 theses to that famous church door in Wittenberg, Germany. Half a millennium. Why would that protest 500 years ago be important today? In Galatians 5:1, we read these words, "Stand fast, therefore, in the liberty by which Christ has made us free." 500 years ago, there was no religious freedom. The state and the people were ruled by the Roman Church. Everyone, including kings and emperors, worshipped and believed as they were told. To step out of line, to think for yourself, to follow your conscience, meant certain death. Without the Reformation, there'd be no freedom of religion today. So how important is freedom of religion? It's hard for us to imagine religious persecution or intolerance in a free country, but that's what Luther knew where he was. That's where we'd be without him and others like him. Thank God today for your religious freedom. I'm John Bradshaw for It Is Written. Let's live today by every word. Thanks for joining me on It Is Written. As Protestants appealed to the Bible during the Reformation, the authority of the ruling church was undermined. Numerous figures claimed that the prophecies of Daniel and Revelation and the writings of Paul pointed out that the papacy was the antichrist of Bible prophecy. So during the Council of Trent, the Pope commissioned the Jesuits and the others present to go to Scripture and find an interpretation of those passages that would claim otherwise. In the decades that followed the Council of Trent, Jesuit theologian Francisco Ribera claimed that the papacy couldn't possibly be the antichrist, because the Antichrist would be a single figure that would arise at the end of time. 20th century Protestant George Eldon Ladd commented on Ribera's work, saying this, "In 1590, Ribera published a commentary on the Revelation as a counterinterpretation to the prevailing view among Protestants, which identified the papacy with the Antichrist. Ribera applied all of Revelation but the earliest chapters to the end time, rather than to the history of the church. Antichrist, he taught, would be a single evil person who would be received by the Jews and who would rebuild Jerusalem." Another brilliant Jesuit scholar, Cardinal Robert Bellarmine of Rome, now Saint Robert Bellarmine, assisted Ribera in developing this new theology. Another 20th century theologian had this to say about Bellarmine. "The futurist teachings of Ribera were further popularized by an Italian cardinal and the most renowned of all Jesuit controversialists. His writings claimed that Paul, Daniel, and John had nothing whatsoever to say about the papal power. The futurist's school won general acceptance among Catholics. They were taught that Antichrist was a single individual who would not rule until the very end of time."
1: The goal was to eliminate any shadow of a doubt that the Pope has anything to do with prophecy. And so they projected the little horn into the future. As a result, they said, we haven't yet seen it. It has not been here. It will come one day. And so we have still to look in the future before we see the Antichrist. And still today, most Catholics look in the future and wait until the appearance of this.
0: Futurism was slow to catch on, but the intention was that the ideas promoted by futurism by Protestants. In the early 1800s, a British preacher by the name of John Darby, a man who stood strongly for the veracity of Scripture in face of growing theological liberalism, took hold of the idea of a future one-man Antichrist. In the United States, a Kansas City attorney named Cyrus Scofield published a version of the Bible popular enough to sell millions of copies. And in that Bible, he included study notes based on the writings of Darby and the Jesuits Ribera and Bellarmine. Study notes that pointed to a future one-man Antichrist. A British theologian commented on that, saying this, "It is a matter of deep regret that those who hold and advocate the futurist system at the present day, Protestants as they are for the most part, are thus really playing into the hands of Rome and helping to screen the papacy from detection as the Antichrist." Another Jesuit scholar originated the school of prophetic interpretation known as preterism. Preterism teaches that all of the apocalyptic prophecies of the Bible have been fulfilled already, previously, which would mean then that there can't possibly be an end-time Antichrist. And if that's the case, then whoever Antichrist is couldn't possibly be the papacy. Now, the Reformers were convinced, but years later, their views have been undermined by interpretations of prophecy that sprang directly from the Counter-Reformation.
3: So the work of Ignatius of Loyola and the Counter-Reformation has been profoundly influential. 500 years ago, reformers like Martin Luther, Ulrich Zwingli, John Calvin, and John Knox were engaged in a resistance movement against a powerful church with enormous political influence. They rebutted teachings they saw as unbiblical and believed that they were doing the work of God in bringing the light of the Bible into the lives of people. That's why there was such an emphasis on the part of people such as William Tyndale and Martin Luther to translate the Bible. They saw it as vital to get the Word of God into people's hands and drive back the darkness that had flooded into Christianity under the watch of a church that had compromised.
0: The Reformers championed the teaching of justification by grace alone, through faith alone, in Christ alone. But the church made itself essential in the plan of salvation, declaring that the sacraments were channels of the grace of God. That idea was unbiblical in Jesus' day, unbiblical in the Reformers' day, and it's unbiblical today. The idea that human beings should confess their sins to another human being and receive forgiveness from that human being, or even from God through that human being, is the sort of idea that the Reformers fought against strenuously, and something that the Counter-Reformation fought to defend.
3: Martin Luther, while he was still a priest, was scandalized by the way the church sold indulgences. Essentially, pardon for sin was bought and sold.
0: Sacramentalism was denounced as being unbiblical. The same for transubstantiation and celibacy and the papacy itself. The abuses carried out by church leaders couldn't be tolerated any longer, and the Reformers stood up to say so, often paying with their lives. So two things are clear. Number one, the Reformation brought about a lot of much-needed change. And number two, 500 years later, it could be said that the Reformation didn't change much. And that raises a lot of questions. What is the mark of the beast? One of the most serious warning messages in all of the Bible centers around the mark of the beast, and you can understand what it is from the Bible. I'd like to send you today's free offer. It's called The Mark of the Beast. 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Let's pray together. Our Father in heaven, how thankful we are for Jesus, for grace, for your prophetic word. How thankful we are for truth, that you are a God of love and your Spirit has been sent to guide us. Lord, what are we? Human beings weakened by sin, weak through our own failure to surrender our lives to you. Lord, as the God of our lives, let Jesus be a present Savior. Fill us with your Holy Spirit. Guide us in your way. And grant that we may recapture the vision the Protestants of old had of faithfulness to your word and oneness with you. We thank you and we pray in Jesus' name. Amen. Thanks so much for joining me. I look forward to seeing you again next time. Until then, remember, it is written, man shall not live by bread alone, but by every word that proceeds from the mouth of God.

0: 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We hope you have been blessed and that your faith in God has been renewed. 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
4: Except the Lord build the house, they labor in vain that build it. Except the Lord keep the city, the watchman waketh but in vain. It is vain for you to rise up early, to sit up late, to eat the bread of sorrows. For so he giveth his beloved sleep. Lo, children are an heritage of the Lord, and the fruit of the womb is his reward. As arrows are in the hand of a mighty man, so are children of the youth. Happy is the man that hath his quiver full of them. They shall not be ashamed, but they shall speak with the enemies in the gate.
5: Therefore I say unto you, take no thought for your life, what ye shall eat or what ye shall drink, nor yet for your body, what ye shall put on. Is not the life more than meat, and the body than raiment? Behold the fowls of the air, for they sow not, neither do they reap, nor gather into barns, yet your heavenly Father feedeth them. Are ye not much better than they?
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7: A recent survey by Pew Research reported that a majority of Americans, about 57%, say they only know a few of their neighbors. 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
9: Now a look at your morning weather on Lafayette Christian Talk Radio. Intermittent clouds today with a high near 96 and lows around 79. Partly sunny with thunderstorms tomorrow with a high of 94 and lows around 78. For your Sunday, partly sunny with a high near 94 and lows around 79. And for Monday, thunderstorms with a high near 92 and lows around 77. That's your morning weather on Lafayette Christian Talk Radio.
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14: Hello, friends. Would you like to hear an amazing fact? Each September, the wood frogs of Alaska do a very strange thing. They freeze. Two-thirds of their body water turns to ice. If you pick them up, they would not move. If you bent one of their legs, it would break off. Inside these frozen frogs, other weird physiological things are going on. They stop breathing, their hearts stop beating, and their blood no longer flows. To all outward appearance, they're dead. The craziest thing is that they can remain in this frozen state, withstanding temperatures below 0 Fahrenheit for as long as 7 months. And then when spring arrives, they thaw out and hop away. They're able to do this because when the weather turns cold, their bodies release glucose into their bloodstream. It acts like a powerful antifreeze within their cells. When the weather warms up, something within these frogs seems to spark a resurrection. You know, the Bible teaches that if you have the Spirit of God in you, it'll help you survive the winter of death. Stay with us, friends. We're going to learn more on this edition of Bible Answers Live.
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14: 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And via a number of internet apps, we get phone calls from around the world, from people who are listening as far away as Australia. If you have a Bible question, good chance to get your question on tonight's program. 800-463-7297 is the number to bring your questions into our program. My name is Doug Batchelor.
15: And my name is Jean Ross. Good evening, Pastor Doug. And listening friends, let's start the program with prayer. Dear Father in heaven, we thank you that we have this opportunity once again to open up your word and study these very important truths. Thank you for your word. It is a lamp unto our feet, a light unto our path, and we pray for your guidance now as we study together. In Jesus' name, amen.
14: Amen.
15: Well, Pastor Doug, you started the program by talking about a remarkable little frog that, for all practical purposes, freezes for multiple months and then falls out, and it's just as if, you know, everything's fine and hops along and does this thing. Sometimes when the weather turns bad and you can have a frost, people will talk about needing to go outside and cover their plants or whatever it might be. It affects the fruit, and yet here's a frog that freezes solid and then seems to be just fine after it thaws out. Incredible.
14: It is amazing when you, and they've done some research. They actually tagged about 20 of these frogs and wondered how many of them survived the winter. All 20 survived in the Arctic, where it stays below zero for long periods of time. Just imagine, you could take one of these frogs, stick it in your freezer, and pull it out when you want frog legs. No, I don't recommend that, friends. You know, pull it out a little later, and it warms up, it sort of shivers a little bit, and hops away. And not only do frogs do this, there are like certain butterflies that can do it. The monarchs freeze sometimes in the mountains, and they thaw out and they fly away. There are some mayflies that do this, snakes and turtles that do it. And it's just a mystery. People used to think they actually froze, but they don't. The antifreeze in the cell keeps the frost crystals from piercing the cell wall and making them turn to mush. So they stay alive. Folks have wondered, scientists have wondered, if there's some way for people who are sick to do that to the human body so they can be frozen and then resurrected later when there's, you know, some cure for their disease. They haven't achieved that yet, but Jesus has. The Bible tells us that when people die, if you're a believer, they don't really die. They go to sleep until the resurrection, when they wake up and they get a new glorified body. Jesus talks about this in John 11, verse 25 and 26. He said, "I am the resurrection and the life. He that believes in me, though he may die, he shall live. And whoever lives and believes in me will never die." And Jesus' own resurrection was evidence for this. And yet some people are so afraid of death. If you have surrendered your life to Jesus and decided to live for him, you don't have to be afraid of death. In many ways, for a believer, death is a sweet release, because your next conscious thought is the coming of the Lord and the resurrection. And a lot of people misunderstand these subjects, and some people try and go right to heaven, or you go right to hell before the judgment, before the resurrection. There's a little bit of confusion. If you'd like to know about the hope of the resurrection and how the Bible says this is going to happen, we have a free study for you tonight.
15: 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Our first caller this evening is Robin, listening from St. John's, Michigan. Robin, welcome to the program.
16: Hey, good evening, Pastor Doug, Pastor Ross.
14: Evening.
16: My question is, what does the Bible have to say about gambling and why gambling is wrong? And is there any connection between gambling and card games like euchre, skippo, even like poker and blackjack, if they're not played with money?
14: Well, there are really two questions here. One is gambling. The Bible doesn't speak highly of gambling, but you don't find the word per se. You do see where they gambled for Jesus' clothing at the cross, and those, of course, were the enemy, so that's probably not a good thing. You do have a scripture that talks about those that make haste to be rich will not be innocent, and you can read that in, I think, Proverbs 28:20. So trying to get rich quickly, God promises to bless diligent work. It talks about an inheritance that's gotten by diligence and work will be blessed, but one that is gotten hastily will not be. And then the idea of game of chance, where you are benefiting from everyone else's loss. There's just something. First of all, anything that becomes an addiction, I think Christians should right away know there's a problem. I've never seen anyone addicted to Brussels sprouts or bananas or anything good. It seems that people get addicted to things that aren't healthy. And we know that some people get addicted to gambling. I've met people as a pastor, counseled with them, seen families destroyed, and they lost everything. They lost their inheritance, they lost their house, they lost their marriage because they couldn't stop gambling. You're not going to find anything about playing poker in the Bible. They didn't do it back then. Now, you asked the second question, Robin. You know, if you're playing an innocent card game where you just, you know, it's a diversion, or maybe you're doing math along the way, like that game Uno, or there's others, I don't see anything morally wrong with that. It's when you start trying to basically take the money away from the other people and, you know, pile it up for yourself without work involved. It's just like these games of chance. I don't think that passes the sniff test.
16: So you would say poker or blackjack, if they're just with the chips, like a at-home play set, maybe that should be steered away from?
14: Well, the reason I would have a problem with that is, again, that would just be a game. That would just be a game of math and so forth. But once you put it in your kids' hearts, or by your example, to start doing these things, the Bible says avoid the appearance of evil. And, you know, though you may not be doing it for money, just creating the appetite for the game, someone else might say, "Oh, I'm going to, instead of betting plastic chips, let's bet some real money." I'd avoid, I don't think I'd see Jesus doing it. Let me put it that way.
16: All right. Well, I appreciate your answer.
14: All righty. Thank you very much. Good question.
15: Our next caller that we have is Bill, listening from Chicago. Bill, welcome to the program.
17: Hi, Pastor Doug.
14: Thank you for calling.
17: I'm calling because I was hoping to get some clarification. I read in the Bible where it says to wait patiently on the Lord, and I wondered how long are you supposed to wait? And the reason I ask this is I have a wound on the bottom of my foot that I've been fighting for 8 or 9 months, and doctors finally told me today that if I don't have it amputated, I could wind up dying.
14: So you've been waiting for the Lord to heal it, and it doesn't seem like it's happening.
17: And it doesn't. And I know he answers prayer.
14: Are you struggling with diabetes?
17: Yeah. And what happens is they put me on antibiotics for like 6 to 8 weeks, and it does fine. It starts healing, and the minute I come home, it goes bad again. And they said it's because I have an infection in the bone, and it keeps jumping from the bone back into the flesh. And if I don't get it amputated, it could wind up getting into my bloodstream and killing me.
14: Yeah, that's pretty frightening. Yeah, of course, we can't give you any medical advice here, but we would be happy.
17: Oh, no, I'm not looking for that. But, I don't know. Do I just keep praying and waiting, or does there come a time when you have to say, okay, God's not going to answer this prayer, and I have to make the decision myself?
14: You know, I would always tell you, you probably need to take the sound, dependable medical advice. God does use doctors. There is a verse in the Bible, and I don't doubt that God can heal, but I got to be very careful not to tell you, let's just pray, and then you this may not be God's will, and then you have some terrible medical fallout from that. Paul had an illness, and he prayed about several times, and God said, no, Paul, my strength is made perfect in weakness. Some disease is just connected with the aging process, and so I don't know what the circumstances are. I do know that there's some great programs online that talk about reversing diabetes, because even if you do have the surgery, that doesn't take away the diabetes, but there's health practices that the Bible talks about that could really help you. And, you could go to the Weimar website. It's just Weimar, Weimar Institute, and there's some others, medically sound advice out there, and they're Christian-based organizations. But let me pray with you. Would that be okay, Bill? Let's just ask God to give you wisdom about making a very difficult decision. Father in heaven, we just want to pause in our question program here and send out prayers for Bill, who's been waiting for leading and has to make some important decisions. We do pray for you to heal him, and if that's not your will, Lord, give him the courage and the wisdom to make the right choices regarding his medical conditions. And we thank you for hearing our prayer, because we ask in Jesus' name. Amen. Appreciate your call, Bill, and we'll be thinking of you.
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15: Next caller that we have is Linda, and she's listening from Middletown, Connecticut. Linda, welcome to the program.
18: Hi, Pastor John. Hi, Pastor Doug.
14: Hi, how are you, Linda?
18: I'm very good, thank you. And you guys?
14: Doing great.
18: Great. My question is, should Christians practice doing anointing with oil?
14: Yes, you'll find that mentioned in the book of James, chapter 5. And it's pretty clear. He says if there's someone sick, they should pray. And if, necessary, if they're stricken, they can call the elders of the church to come and pray over them. That's in James chapter 5, verse 13 it starts with. And it says, let them pray over him, anointing him with oil in the name of the Lord. You can also read in Mark chapter 6, they cast out many demons and anointed with oil many who were sick, and healed them. So the disciples did this during the life and ministry of Jesus, and then James, the brother of Christ, recommends it in his book as well. That doesn't mean every time a person is sick, you go grab olive oil. But, these are people who are in serious illness.
18: And also, in addition to that, I've noticed that many charismatic churches practice the use of anointing with oil, but it's not like in connection with healing sick. It's more with the connection of having the Holy Spirit.
14: Right. Now, it is true that in the Old Testament, there, when they anointed a priest or a king and they'd pray for the Spirit to come on them, such as Saul or David and others, who else? Jehu was anointed with oil by Elisha. The Spirit would come on them, and it was a symbol of that. You don't really have people being anointed with oil to receive the Spirit in the New Testament. At Pentecost, you know, Jesus sent the Holy Spirit to the whole upper room.
18: Right.
14: And no oil was involved. But the two examples you have in the New Testament, it's connected with people who are sick.
18: That's what I thought.
14: And that's Mark 6 and James, the book of James chapter 5. I hope that helps a little bit, Linda, and, you know, if you have something, a serious issue like that, you could call for your elders. And it's not just charismatic churches. I know a lot of evangelical churches, our church, we practice anointing with oil for sick people. Appreciate your question, Linda.
15: Next caller that we have is Roger listening in Colorado. Roger, welcome to the program.
19: Thank you for having me. I'm doing a little Bible study, and I'm being challenged on two little small phrases. One of them is in Revelation 1:10, and the other one is somewhere in the book of Joel. The Lord's Day and the Day of the Lord, two different phrases. Are they the same thing?
14: No. Well, let me read this for our friends listening. In the book of Revelation, John describes he received the revelation, the vision. Jesus appeared to him. He says, I was in the Spirit on the Lord's Day. Now, many have said, oh, the Lord's Day, well, that must have been Sunday, but there's nothing in the text or in anywhere else in the Bible that says that. That's just sort of a tradition that's been picked up and repeated. If you want to know what the Lord's Day was, John was, he was sent as a captive on the Isle of Patmos and a slave, really, to work in the mines that the Romans had there, but he refused to work on the Sabbath day. In the Bible, the Jews often called the Sabbath the Lord's Day, and you can read in, where is it, Isaiah 58, he calls the Sabbath my holy day. And in the Ten Commandments, it's called the Sabbath of the Lord, your God. The Day of the Lord, on the other hand, is speaking of that great judgment day when the Lord comes and a great judgment falls on the world. So these are two different things. Joel chapter 2, I think, is talking about the great judgment day.
19: Yes. Well, that's what I've been trying to tell these people that are trying to teach me a little more. And I said, wait a second. The Lord's Day is the Sabbath. No, it isn't. It's a particular day of the week. I said, okay, the Sabbath is the seventh day of the week. So there's your particular day. Well, no, it can't be that.
14: Yeah, well, you just, to do inductive Bible study, you just go from verse to verse, and I can think of about half a dozen. Here's one more verse. Is it Mark chapter 2 where Jesus said, Son of Man is also Lord of the Sabbath?
15: Mm-hmm.
14: And so there's one more in the New Testament where Jesus says the Sabbath is the Lord's day. The day of the Lord is, that's always speaking of a time of judgment. It was the destruction of Jerusalem in some of the prophecies of like Isaiah and Jeremiah. That's always speaking of a time of judgment. It was the destruction.

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1: 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Jerry, welcome to the program.
2: Thank you. Good evening, Pastors Doug and Jean. My question pertains to polygamy. I've heard both of you, well, at least Pastor Doug, rather, mention that this is contrary to God's will, and I've heard many pastors mention the same thing. But now in 2 Samuel chapter 12, verses 7 and 8, Nathan is rebuking David for his stealing of another man's wife. And can I quickly read it to you?
3: Sure. I've got it open here, but go ahead.
2: This is what the Lord, the God of Israel, says. I anointed you king over Israel, and I delivered you from the hand of Saul. I gave your master's house to you, and your master's wives into your arms. I gave you all Israel and Judea. And if all this had been too little, I would have given you even more. So he's saying he's given them a lot of desirable things, which evidently he's implying that David was not appreciative of. But one of these was wives, plural, his master's wives, and the Lord gave these.
3: Yeah, I think the Lord is simply saying there, you took the wife of your servant, of one of your soldiers, Uriah. This was another man's wives. Nathan is explaining a parable. He's talking about this man that had flocks and herds, lots of sheep, and he took his neighbor's one lamb and killed it. And he's saying, look, Uriah had one wife. You had all these wives from your conquests and the concubines that you got when you took the throne of Saul. It's not that God was approving polygamy. He was just showing the ingratitude and the voracious appetite that David had developed through his power. I don't think that's a good verse to say God supports people having multiple wives. He's really interpreting a parable there.
2: Well, he says, but he gave his master's wives, which would have been Saul's wives, to David.
3: Yeah, I think it's just he's really saying what the kings did back then when one king conquered another king, he often took his harem, his harem. God is just saying, you had a whole harem full of wives. Why did you take your loyal soldier's wife? I don't think it's saying that God approved of his doing that, Jerry. Do you think polygamy's okay?
2: Well, we condemned certain faiths for practicing polygamy in years past. I don't know whether that's biblically grounded. I don't think it's practical. And furthermore, there'd be too many men without wives if one man had 1,000.
3: When you look in the Bible, first of all, the Bible says no man can serve two masters, so that's a verse right there. God made one wife for Adam. The example in the Bible for someone who's going to qualify to be an elder says husband of one wife. And so clearly by the time of Christ, Jesus said God allowed many things because of the hardness of the heart. And I forget that verse, Pastor Ross, where Christ said, they said, is that Matthew 19, where the disciples are saying, why did Moses say give a bill of divorce? And Jesus said, because of the hardness of your hearts. Well, God allowed people in the Old Testament, they had slaves and they had multiple wives. Not that he approved of these things, but the hardness of their hearts.
1: That's Matthew 19, verse 8.
3: Yeah, I don't think that, and everyone who had multiple wives, look at the fighting that went on in Abraham's house. And look at the fighting and the squabbling that went on in Jacob's house. And look at the fighting between Hannah and Peninnah, the wives of Elkanah. There was never peace in the home when you had women rivaling for their husband's affection. I mean, well, that must have been misery. Anyway, but I hope that helps a little bit, Jerry. We can't really give you a study guide on that because I think that's sort of a self-evident truth. But we appreciate your question.
1: Next caller that we have is Damien, listening in California. Damien, welcome to the program.
4: Hi, good afternoon.
3: Hi, thank you for calling.
4: Thank you. Pastor Ross and Pastor Doug, I have a question to ask you.
3: Mm-hmm.
4: I have been reading a lot of Amazing Facts publications and booklets and stuff like that, more so than I even read the Bible. And lately, I wouldn't even say lately, like many months ago it started, I am not able to focus in prayer.

0: What I'm trying to say is that every time when I kneel down in prayer, nothing comes out of my mouth. I seem to come to draw a blank, facing a blank wall. Nothing comes out of my mouth. Like, I'm just frozen, don't know what to say. So as a result, I'll just sit on the floor or on my knees, just draw a blank, just complete blank. I don't know how to pray. I just realized that, and I don't know what to do. Does that mean that God's Spirit has been withdrawn from me for some reason?
1: No, I don't think so. First of all, you probably wouldn't be calling and asking for help if God's Spirit had been withdrawn. You would be ambivalent about it. I believe that the devil can sometimes create a buffer that we need to, you know, get a breakthrough on. When you pray, you know, you're allowed to open your eyes. Why don't you write down some things that you know you need to pray about? Pray, first of all, for your spiritual state. You can just say to the Lord what you just said to me. Lord, how come I'm having trouble getting through? Write it down and read it to the Lord. You can talk about, ask Him for health and strength. Ask Him for an opportunity to share your faith. Pray for your loved ones. Make a list of their names. So write out a list of what you want to say to the Lord, and you're going to find that as you start doing that, you'll start filling in between the blanks things you haven't written down.
2: You know, we have a book called, let me share this book with you before we run out of time for our break. It's called Teach Us to Pray, and it goes through some principles talking about how can we make prayer more meaningful.
0: Okay. Okay, and how would I know if God's Spirit didn't leave me yet? How would I know that?
1: Are you convicted of your sins?
0: Mm-hmm.
1: If you're doing something wrong, do you feel impressed that you shouldn't do it? The Holy Spirit is the one who convicts us of our sin according to Christ, and I think that's John 14. You know, if do you have any desire to see the lost saved? It's the Spirit that gives you that desire. When God withdraws His Spirit from you, usually you're overcome with selfishness and pride, and you just have lost your interest in listening to His voice. Now, I'm not the Holy Spirit. I'm not God. I can't read hearts. But Jesus said, you'll know them by their fruits. And it seems to me that you still got the fruit where you're looking and listening.
2: We'd encourage you to get that book. I think you'll find it very helpful. It's simply called Teach Us to Pray. And the number for that is 800-835-6747. And we'll be happy to send that to anyone who calls and asks. Again, the name of the book is called Teach Us to Pray. Our next caller that we have, well, Pastor, do we have time to take another call?
1: Maybe we better wait. We don't want to just give a person 50 seconds for their question. We're not going away, friends. We've got more Bible questions coming. In fact, you can even pick up your phone and call now. If you don't get picked up right away, those operators, just let it ring a minute, and they'll get your question. We'll answer them. Typically, we do it in the order they're received. Every now and then, if there's a double on a question, we'll jump past one. But the number 800-463-7297. Also want to mention that the Amazing Facts website is really the mothership of all we do. 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We have millions of YouTube hits. And just go to amazingfacts.org. We're coming back.
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1: Welcome back, listening friends, to Bible Answers Live, and we are what it sounds like. We're answering Bible questions. 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My name is Doug Batchelor.
2: My name is John Ross, and we have some callers that are standing by. We have Michael listening in Danville, Virginia. Michael, welcome to the program.
7: Hey, how are you guys doing tonight?
1: Great. Thank you. Appreciate your calling in.
7: Actually, I had a question. I was baptized years ago. And I had some hard times in life, of course, and I've kind of gotten away, but I've come back. And actually, I just want to take a moment to appreciate the Millennium of Prophecy was the reason it actually brought me closer to the Bible and closer to Jesus. So I just wanted to say thank you for that.
1: Amen.
7: And I'd been baptized, and, you know, of course, the world tends to drag you here and there. Is it okay or is it biblical to be, when you're rededicated, to be rebaptized, or how do you feel on that subject?
1: Well, there are examples in the Bible. Of course, you know, the most important thing is what does the Scripture say? There are a couple of examples in the Bible of people who were rebaptized. You have in Acts 19, here's one, and starting with the first verse, it says, it happened while Apollos was at Corinth that Paul, having passed through the upper coast in the region, came to Ephesus. Finding some disciples, he said to them, "Did you receive the Holy Spirit when you believed?" They said, "We've not so much as heard whether there is a Holy Spirit." He said, "Into what then will you baptize?" So here they were baptized. They said, "John's baptism." John baptized by immersion, the right process. Paul said, "John indeed baptized with a baptism of repentance, saying to the people they should believe on him who would come after him, that is on Jesus." When he heard this, they were baptized in the name of the Lord Jesus. And then Paul lays hands on them. They received the Holy Spirit. So they're baptized twice. I was baptized twice. First time I got baptized, some Baptist friends just hurry up and baptize me before I really was grounded or discipled, and I actually got in trouble before the sun went down that day. A couple of years later, I was baptized after being discipled and taught. Jesus said, "Go therefore teach baptizing." So baptism's like marriage. You don't want to, you know, be getting baptized every few months anymore, and you want to get married every few months. You want your baptism to stick. But if you wander from the Lord in a big way, just like if you divorce your spouse, technically you got to get remarried. So if you wander from the Lord, or if you've come into a whole new understanding of what conversion is, you may want to publicly declare that through rebaptism. Talk to your pastor. I'm assuming you go to church. Talk to your pastor and see what their take is on this, and I'm sure that they'll support helping you do the right thing.
7: All right. I appreciate that a whole lot. I was curious in my mind because, you know, I've always read the Word, and I've gotten back into it, and I just wanted to see if that was something that would, you know, is a good thing as far as biblical to do.
1: And you know what? When in doubt, do the safe thing. And I've not known a person who was rebaptized that was regretted it. If the Spirit's urging you to do it and you do it, you'll probably have peace. By the way, in the Millennium of Prophecy series you mentioned, you know, some people still have the old VHS tapes, and I don't know where you'd play them, but I think you can even watch them online now. And I have one on baptism, where I talk about rebaptism, and you can look at that.
2: We also have a book called Baptism, Is It Really Necessary? It talks about baptism and rebaptism. We'll be happy to send this to anyone who calls and asks. The number is 800-835-6747. Ask for the book Baptism, Is It Really Necessary? Next caller is Tom, listening from Lincoln, Nebraska. Tom, welcome to the program.
8: Hello. My question is the perfection of the character, or I should put it this way, is the absolute perfection of the character necessary to receive salvation?
1: Let's answer your question with a question. There was a thief hanging on the cross next to Jesus when Jesus was crucified.
8: Mm-hmm.
1: And he said, "Lord, remember me when you come into your kingdom." And Jesus said to him, "Verily I say to you today," and this is Luke chapter 24 or 23, "you will be with me in paradise." Will that thief be saved?
8: So Jesus said.
1: Okay. How perfect was his character? I mean, how much time did he have? So he's going to be saved based on his perfect character. He's going to be saved based on faith and the justification that Jesus offered him freely from the cross.
8: I would have to go with the latter.
1: All of us are saved by faith. Nobody's saved by works. Now, if you are saved by faith, your works will be different. And we will always strive to be following a perfect Savior. No Christian should ever be satisfied with anything less than the perfection of Christ. But don't beat yourself up if you're not perfect, because that would really disqualify everyone I know who's got, you know, their head screwed on straight, that's a Christian, feels like they have a long way to go. You know, when we talk about Christian perfection, of course the Lord wants us to be holy. But if you ask a genuine Christian out there, are you perfect? I've not met anyone that says yes. Even the Apostle Paul says, I do not count myself to have apprehended, neither to be perfect. But then at the end of his life, Paul said, I have fought the good fight. I have kept the faith. I've finished the course. And I know there is laid up for me a crown of righteousness. So he had faith that he would be saved. But I don't know where along the way Paul considered himself perfect.
2: You know, we have a book dealing with the subject of living the Christian life. It's called Life in the Spirit. And I think you'd find that helpful, Tom, or anyone wanting to learn, how do we as Christians live? What is the goal? And of course, any type of obedience, if it's worth anything, must be motivated by love. If our reason to obey God is to somehow win salvation, then you'd think the motivation would be selfish. But if we love God and we want to serve Him and do those things pleasing to Him, well, that's a whole different motivation for why we try to do the things that please Him. We'd be happy to send this book to anyone who calls and asks. The number is 800-835-6747. And again, it's called Life in the Spirit. We'll be happy to send it to you, Tom, or anyone who gives us a call. We have Becky listening from Michigan. Becky, welcome to the program.
9: Hello, how are you guys doing?
1: Good. Hi, Becky. And your question?
9: What is fasting and how I go about fasting? Because this year we're going to have meetings in September. Every 23rd of the month I have to fast, and I don't know how.
1: Well, there's different ways to fast, and it depends on you personally, your choice. Some fasting, a serious fast, and I don't recommend this, but like a life and death fast, the Apostle Paul and Esther, they did not eat or drink food. But you can't do that for very long or you'll die. Some fasting means you simply don't eat food, and it might mean you don't eat food for a meal. You skip a meal. And some fasting, and then Daniel, I think it's Daniel chapter 9, where he says, I ate no pleasant meat, no pleasant food. Daniel went on a fast where he basically just ate very simple, light food, ate very little food to just keep his strength up, but he was fasting and praying. And so that's another way to fast. You're denying yourself, usually food. You know, some people say, I'm going on an electronics fast. I'm not going to do any social media. I'm not going to be, you know, on TV or computer, and I'm going to spend time in prayer. And, you know, I know people that have experienced revival because of doing that. Typically in the Bible, a fast meant you don't eat. That's why when you eat breakfast, breakfast gets its name from breaking the fast of the night. You've been fasting all night while you sleep. You break your evening fast with your first meal in the morning. Fasting means you don't eat. The Jews would sometimes fast where they would fast all through the day, but then they'd eat after sundown. And many Muslims do that during Ramadan. They fast all day, then they'll have something light to eat. Well, I guess the Muslims feast, though.
2: It's more than light, yeah.
1: Yeah, but so the Jews used to eat something light before they went to bed. Does that help a little, Becky? And then you fast and mix that with prayer, and I think you'll see God will do things. It's just saying that God's more important than our physical needs when we fast.
9: Okay.
1: Thank you. I appreciate your call.
2: Next caller that we have is Edward, listening from Texas. Edward, welcome to the program.
10: Hello, is this, am I live?
2: You're live.
1: Yeah, you might want to turn your radio down. You're going to hear us talking double.
10: Okay. Hi, pastors. Sorry, I was not prepared. Hey, pastors.
1: Hi.
10: So my question has to do with in Matthew chapter 24, when Jesus said, let those that be in Judea flee to the mountains. And so my question is, when

0: when the Sunday law is getting ready to be, or when the Mark of the Beast is getting ready to be enforced, when, what should somebody who doesn't live, you know, near mountains, or what's the solution to that? What should one do in that circumstance?
1: Now, when Jesus makes that statement in Matthew chapter 24, I think it's also in Luke 21, when you see Jerusalem surrounded with armies, let those that be in the city or Jerusalem, I forget, he said, Judea, flee into the mountains. Well, they were surrounded by mountains in Judea. Christ is answering a question about not only his return and his the signs of the end. He's answering a question about the destruction of Jerusalem. So for one thing, Christians that were in Jerusalem when the Roman armies came, they knew that was a signal to get out of Dodge and to head out in the hills. And most of them survived that listened to the prophecy. In the last days, God's people are going to be hedged in by the laws of the beast. And when we see that there are laws that are restricting our work, telling us that we can't buy or sell unless we observe the law of the beast, we're going to have to probably leave even some of the suburban areas and head to more remote places, because otherwise there'll be severe persecution in the cities. Hey, we appreciate your question on that, Edward, and I hope that helps a little bit.
2: You know, we do have a study guide called The Mark of the Beast that gets into this and gives you the different prophecies in the Bible that references this. To receive the study guide, call 800-835-6747. Ask the study guide talking about the Mark of the Beast. Again, that's 800-835-6747. Sue is listening from Missouri. Sue, welcome to the program.
3: Good morning, pastors. Good evening.
1: It's morning somewhere.
3: Yeah, I guess.
1: Hey, thanks, Sue, and your question.
3: You had just posted on Facebook a little video about, is it a sin to eat pork? Now, I know the concept. I know that something's an abomination, you know, you don't eat it. But not everybody knows that concept. And so one of my friends, I shared that video, and so one of my friends put on there, oh, I wonder why he left out Romans 14. And I thought you did an excellent job on the video myself, but somebody's always going to look for something,
1: right,
3: you know, to ask about it. And so I thought, well, maybe you could go over Romans 14 and just explain a few of the things in there.
1: Sure, happy to. And, you know, I do a question. Typically, I do the Bible question of the week. They put them up on my Facebook page. I think it's also on the Amazing Facts page on Friday evening. And I did one a few weeks ago. Is it a sin to eat pork? It generated quite a bit of buzz, but I was basically reading what the scriptures say. Now, in Romans 14, Paul is talking really about a big debate that was happening. Pastor Ross will look this up, where he says, eat what's sold in the marketplace or the shambles, asking no questions for conscience sake. And if you'll find that verse for me, it says, Romans 14:1, receive one who is weak in faith, but not to disputes over doubtful things. For one believes he may eat all things, but he who is weak eats only vegetables. All right, let's stop right there. Is it saying that only weak people are vegetarians? Actually, many of the Ironman triathletes are vegan vegetarians or vegetarians. I think Carl Lewis was a vegetarian who broke all those records. So the Bible is not saying vegetarians are weak, because science shows the opposite. He's talking about people who are weak in faith. They were afraid if they bought food in the Greek and the Roman marketplace that had been sacrificed to an idol, they were guilty of idolatry. That would be the equivalent of somebody today going to a Chinese restaurant where they got a statue of Buddha, being afraid that you're worshiping Buddha by eating in that restaurant. They were very sensitive to these things. Had nothing to do with what the food was. No particular food is mentioned anywhere in this chapter. So you have that verse?
2: Yeah, it's 1 Corinthians chapter 10, verse 25. And starting verse 24, it says, let no one seek his own, but each one the other's well-being. In other words, we need to be mindful of those around us. Verse 25, eat whatever is sold in the market or the meat market, asking no questions for conscience sake.
1: Yeah, so when they went to the meat market, it says, don't ask if this goat or sheep or chicken or whatever it was, these are clean foods, was sacrificed to Jupiter or Apollo before they hung it up in the butcher mark. He said, if you ask that, then you're going to be guilty of feeling, oh, well, maybe I'm worshiping one of these pagan gods. That was the big debate in the Bible. They were never debating. You'll never hear anyone in the New Testament say, you can eat pork. You just don't find that. They believe, matter of fact, Peter says in Acts chapter 10, I have never eaten anything common or unclean, and this is 3.5 years after Jesus. Christ had never told the disciples that all of a sudden, you know, Christians can eat anything. Christians, evangelical Christians, do not believe that you can eat anything without consequences. You will not accept your child telling you that I'm going to eat candy bars before I go to school instead of some nutritious breakfast because I'm going to pray over it, and God says all foods are clean. We know that's irresponsible. God is not mocked. You're going to reap what you sow. Pork is a filthy meat. They are filthy animals. They may be intelligent as a pet, but the Bible says that their flesh is an abomination. Pigs are scavengers. Their bodies are full of, their meat is full of disease and sodium and carcinogens. And not to mention that most slaughterhouses still have the blood. And Acts 15 says you shouldn't eat blood. So, yeah, don't eat pork. It's nasty. Hey, wait. This little piggy went to the market. This little piggy stayed home. This little piggy ate roast beef. Even a pig won't eat pork. I think most people know that one.
2: All right. Well, thanks for your call, Sue. Our next caller that we have is calling from...
1: Oh, pardon me, one more thing. Hey, Sue, we have a book you can download. It's called Hogs and Other Hazards. If you want, you can download that. And there's another one, I think. It's called Death in the Kitchen.
2: The number to call for that is 800-835-6747. You can ask for the book called Hogs and Other Hazards or another book called Death in the Kitchen. It's got an intriguing title, and we're happy to send that out to anyone who calls and asks.
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2: Next caller that we have is Bob, and he's calling from College Place, Washington. 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
5: Hello, Pastor Ross.
2: Hi, and your question this evening.
5: I missed you last week.
2: Oh, that's right, I was gone.
5: Yes. Well, I was calling about Hebrews 8, verse 13. I'm wanting to know, is what is becoming obsolete and growing old, the Ten Commandments? So I've heard people say that before a couple of times.
1: Yeah, the Ten Commandments are, of course, not obsolete. When he says the first covenant, a covenant is an agreement. When two people get married, the man and the woman, they pledge vows. They are making a covenant. They're making an agreement. If you enter into a contract with somebody and you say, I will buy your house for $10,000, and they say, okay, I accept your offer, you write it down, you have a covenant. It's an agreement. The covenant of the Old Testament was when the people said to God, and this is, I think it's in, is this in Exodus 20 at the end, where after God gives the Ten Commandments, the people said, all the Lord has said, we will do. Then they broke all the commandments. They worshipped a golden calf. The law, the Ten Commandments, was written on. Moses cast those stones out of his hand. The people broke the covenant. God says, I'll make a new covenant. I will take my law and put it in their heart. So the old covenant was based on the promise of the people, all the Lord has said we will do. The new covenant, God says, I will write my law in their heart. It's God doing it in a new place. Same law. It is still wrong to lie. It is still wrong to kill. It is still wrong to steal or commit adultery, to worship other gods, and so forth. So I think every Christian knows through common sense the Ten Commandments are part of God's eternal moral law. But the new covenant is he writes it in our hearts. And he said, he will do it. I will cause them. So the old covenant, based on the promises of man, that has vanished away. It's now a promise based on God, based on Christ.
2: You know, we do have a study guide, Bob, you might find interesting. Actually, a book that we could send to you or anyone. It's called Why Did the Old Covenant Fail? Deals with this very subject. The number to call is 800-835-6747. And ask for the study guide, or actually the book, rather, Why the Old Covenant Failed. Again, that number is 800-835-6747. Our next caller that we have is Sherry, listening from Bering Springs, Michigan. Sherry, welcome to the program.
6: Hi, thank you for having me, Pastors. My question is about the role of the Holy Spirit in the Godhead. I've read your book, Exploring the Trinity, and so my question, I guess, is I guess I always thought the Godhead was just a little bit different than actually three separate persons. So I'm learning it's three persons. So when Jesus was baptized, the Holy Spirit came down in the form of a dove. And then in John 20:22, when he gave the Holy Spirit to the disciples, did the Holy Spirit then just stay on the earth this whole time? So is he's still with us, but did he come and go again, or has he just always been here, and that the Holy Spirit is actually part of God, is still here with us? Am I understanding that correctly?
1: Well, let me back you up a little further. We'll go to Genesis 1, where it says God, the Spirit of God, moved on the face of the water. So you got the Holy Spirit in Genesis 1. Now you go to the last chapter in the Bible, which is Revelation 22, and it says, the Spirit and the Bride say, come. The Spirit of God, if he had ever left the world, every living thing would die. God's Spirit has always been with people, but he comes into people's hearts in different degrees, with different emphasis at different times. You know, the Bible says the Spirit of the Lord came on Samson, and he gave him supernatural strength. Jesus breathed on the apostles and said, receive the Holy Spirit. Spirit, while Christ was alive, Jesus sent them out teaching and preaching, and they received a special baptism of the Spirit in Acts chapter 2 at Pentecost, right? But then you go to Acts 4, and they pray, and the Spirit comes again, and the place is shaken, and they're empowered. They don't speak in tongues, but they speak the Word of God. So the Holy Spirit just comes in waves. He's always been here. And God has never withdrawn his Spirit to send the promise of the Holy Spirit. God the Spirit has always been in the world. It's the agency or the person of God that speaks to our hearts and works within us. Jesus said he leads us, he convicts us of sin, he brings comfort, he declares, he brings to our remembrance the things that Christ has said.
6: So when Jesus actually left and ascended to heaven, he left basically part of himself behind, because if God the Father, God the Son, and the Holy Spirit are like three in one, he left part of himself behind. Is that correct?
1: No, see, that's what I'm, well, first of all, we're on holy ground when we're talking about this, because for man to describe God and really understand all the nuances, you'd almost have to be God. What we can just describe is what we do know. They are three separate persons. You know, the Bible says baptize in the name of the Father, the Son, and the Holy Spirit. Jesus, when he's on earth and he prays to his Father, clearly Christ and the Father are separate beings, right?
6: Mm-hmm.
1: So for Jesus to say, it's expedient that I go, that when he, the Spirit of truth, is come, again, Christ, we're getting a clear picture. They're distinct. And as you mentioned at the baptism, you've got the Father in heaven, the Son in the water, the Spirit coming down like a dove. In Pentecost, the Spirit comes down like fire. Jesus told Nicodemus, the Spirit can be like wind. So the Holy Spirit is the hardest person of the Godhead for us to visualize, because he's a Spirit. You know, Jesus said spiritual things are spiritually discerned. And Jesus even told the woman at the well, God is a Spirit. Those who worship him must worship him in spirit and in truth. It's a deep subject. I'm sorry. I hope that's making a little bit of sense, Sherry. And we appreciate your call. It sounds like you got my book, which is my best effort to try and explain a very deep subject. Don't be discouraged, friends, if you don't understand everything about the nature of God. As the heavens are high above the earth, so are his ways above our ways. Let's see if we can get in one more question, Pastor Ross.
2: We have Sharon Griffin from Bronx, New York. Welcome to the program.
7: Hi, Doug and John.
1: Hi.
7: I would like to know, I have the number. Could you send me a book on how to stop smoking cigarettes? And then I want to ask you a question about the first book of Samuel.
1: Okay. And go ahead, ask your question.
7: Okay, it's chapter 1. And it says the son of Elihu, the first book of Samuel.
1: Yes. I don't think that's the same person.
7: You know, in Job 32:4?
1: No, I don't think it's the same person, because the character in Job goes back quite a ways before Samuel. Job and his ancestors, they lived just a little after the time of Esau. Quite a bit of time went by through the Exodus before you get to Samuel and Elkanah. Hundreds of years went by. So I don't think it's the same person. It's not an uncommon name. You know, in the Bible, some names appear many, many times. And that may be a name that's appearing more than once. There's even more people in the Bible. There's about three or four people named Jesus. I can think of maybe four. And there's two people I know of named Daniel and two or three named Moses in the Bible. Hey, and by the way, before we lose you, Sharon, you can quit smoking. I used to smoke. God wants to set you free.
7: Oh, come on. You know, see, I don't mean to cut you off. I don't mean to cut you off.
1: Well, I'm going to have to cut you off because I got 20 seconds.
7: I'm praying. Do you happen to have a book on that I could call?
1: We do have, we've got books that we can offer you.
2: Yes, ask for the book, Sharon. If you'll call the number, I think you said you had the number. Ask for the book, The Power of a Positive No. Because that's really where it comes to. You know, you pray about it, but you want to make a positive decision to turn away from that which you know is not the will of God. And we'll be happy to send it to you. Ask for the book, The Power of a Positive No.
1: Yep, and just call 800-835-6747. Friends, you can tell from the music, we're going to have to sign off till next week. God bless.
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16: In Judah is God known. His name is great in Israel. In Salem also is his tabernacle and his dwelling place in Zion. There brake he the arrows of the bow, the shield, and the sword, and the battle. Selah. Thou art more glorious and excellent than the mountains of prey. The stout-hearted are spoiled. They have slept their sleep, and none of the men of might have found their hands. At thy rebuke, O God of Jacob, both the chariot and horse are cast into a dead sleep. Thou, even thou, art to be feared, and who may stand in thy sight, once thou art angry? Thou didst cause judgment to be heard from heaven. The earth feared and was still when God arose to judgment, to save all the meek of the earth. Selah. Surely the wrath of man shall praise thee. The remainder of wrath shalt thou restrain. Vow and pay unto the Lord your God. Let all that be round about him bring presents unto him that ought to be feared. He shall cut off the spirit of princes. He is terrible to the kings of the earth.
17: And behold, there came a leper and worshipped him, saying, Lord, if thou wilt, thou canst make me clean. And Jesus put forth his hand and touched him, saying, I will, be thou clean. And immediately his leprosy was cleansed. And Jesus saith unto him, See thou tell no man, but go thy way, show thyself to the priest, and offer the gift that Moses commanded for a testimony unto them.
18: I can do all things through Christ which strengtheneth me.
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20: Now a look at your morning weather on Lafayette Christian Talk Radio. Intermittent clouds today with a high near 96 and lows around 79. Partly sunny with thunderstorms tomorrow with a high of 94 and lows around 78. For your Sunday, partly sunny with a high near 94 and lows around 79. And for Monday, thunderstorms with a high near 92 and lows around 77. That's your morning weather on Lafayette Christian Talk Radio.
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22: From the Christian News Radio Network, I'm Jim Miller. Israel and Hezbollah exchanged cross-border fire yesterday, escalating tensions along the northern frontier. Israel says it struck militant positions after rockets were launched towards civilian areas. Lebanon reports casualties, but has not released numbers. International mediators are urging restraint as fears grow over broader regional conflict. China issued a formal protest after a U.S. Navy destroyer conducted a freedom of navigation operation near disputed reefs in the South China Sea. The Pentagon says the patrol was routine and consistent with international law. Beijing claims the move, quote, undermines stability, while analysts say tensions in the region continue to rise. Acting Attorney General Todd Blanche met yesterday with Republican Senators John Cornyn and Tom Tillis following President Trump's threat to pull his nomination. Here's News Nation's Joe Khalil.
23: The acting attorney general, Todd Blanche, met one-on-one today with both senators, Tom Tillis and John Cornyn. The reason we're paying such close attention to those two is because whether Blanche becomes the actual attorney general, that path lives and dies with those two. They are the two Republicans on the Judiciary Committee. He needs their votes. If they don't support him, his nomination is dead. It won't even make it to the Senate floor.
22: It's not clear where the negotiations stand after the meeting. Federal lawmakers pressing the FAA for answers after a string of near-miss incidents at major U.S. airports this summer. A bipartisan group demanding updated safety protocols and faster rollout of new runway alert systems. The FAA says staffing shortages and air traffic control remain a key challenge. Dangerous heat wave stretching across Texas, Louisiana, and Mississippi, with heat indices topping 115 in several cities. FEMA coordinating cooling center support as hospitals report rising heat-related ER visits. Forecasters say the extreme temps will persist into the weekend. Well, how would you feel about living in a 3D-printed home? It's a growing industry with some big advantages compared to traditional buildings. Here's News Nation's Nancy Liu.
24: 3D-printed homes are a big example of how the future is now. More of them going up every day, including here in Linda, California. And since much of this construction process is handled by a massive 3D printer, it only takes about 2.5 months to build an entire home. And unlike traditional homes framed out in wood, cement offers protection against termites, dry rot, water, and fire.
22: Concrete also improves energy efficiency with a construction cost that's far lower than traditional homes. If you need encouragement today, a reminder, grace doesn't just forgive your past, it fuels your future. God's mercy is momentum, not just mercy. From Christian News Radio Network, I'm Jim Miller. To hear this and other reports on demand, visit ChristianNewsRadio.org.
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3: Welcome, friends, to our study for this evening. So glad that all of you have decided to come and join us together this evening as we open the Sabbath together, as we study the Word of God together. I hope that all of you had a wonderful week. And anyways, please do share your praises. My praise is I'm glad and I praise the Lord that I had the opportunity to start teaching in SALT for this year. We started our fundamentals class this year, this week, and we started SALT 2 weeks ago, and the classes have been going very smoothly. I just praise God that we have this little Bible school here in Malaysia that's under the mission here, supported by the mission, and we're able to train young people for the cause of God. So I just praise the Lord that I got involved in teaching. It's one of my passions and my burdens that I love to do, and especially for young people to see their hearts and lives change. So friends, what are your praises for this past week? Anyways, just a quick announcement, as I've been announcing in the past 2 weeks already, starting from next month, tomorrow, we still have one more Divine Service sermon. Please do join us. We're going to be finishing off the King's Study that we started many, many weeks ago. But tomorrow is going to be the last Divine Service sermon. I do want to encourage everybody to start joining their own local church service. I'm sure the leadership and the pastor and the members there, they all miss you if you've been just worshiping online. But I want to encourage everybody, as things are very much going back to normal, that you just join your local church and support the work there in your local church as well. And, you know, one more praise. The Malaysia government is relaxing the SOPs even more. We don't have to wear any masks when we're outside, only when we're indoors in buildings. So things are very much going back to normal very quickly, and I just praise the Lord for that. Travels have opened up, and hopefully I can see my folks soon. So this is my praises for this past week, and we're going to get into the study for this evening. It is the Lord's Prayer, a famous passage in all the Bible. But before we get into the study, let's bow our heads for a word of prayer, shall we? Let's pray. Our Father in heaven, thank you, Lord, for this time and this privilege and this opportunity we have to come and study your word. Thank you for your watch care over us, Lord. Thank you that your love for us is never ceasing. And as now, Lord, as we're about to open the word, please, Lord, send us your Holy Spirit to inspire these words that we're about to read, and that you would inspire our hearts and minds, that you would come and teach us and guide us into all truth. For we pray in Jesus' name, amen. Well, as I said, we're looking at the Lord's Prayer this evening, and what can we learn from this most famous passage in throughout really all Christianity, and dare I say, even the whole world? I mean, this prayer is one of those prayers that I remember memorizing when I was growing up. We were in primary school in England. My dad was doing his specialty there, and we were studying there. And I remember every week we would recite this prayer. And, you know, it's been heard all around the world. And I just pray that even as we come to look at it this evening, that we can learn something new and fresh from it, and especially something that is important for us to apply in our hearts and our lives today. And so with that, let's get into our study by reading the passage through found in Matthew chapter 6, verses 9 to 13. And of course, there are other places in the Bible that mention the Lord's Prayer, but Matthew's version of it is the one that is the most famous. So Jesus says this, "After this manner therefore pray ye, Our Father which art in heaven, hallowed be thy name. Thy kingdom come, thy will be done in earth as it is in heaven. Give us this day our daily bread, and forgive us our debts, as we forgive our debtors. And lead us not into temptation, deliver us from evil, for thine is the kingdom and the power and the glory forever. Amen. And so this passage starts off with our Father in heaven. What does Jesus tell us to do when we start our prayers? That we should address who? We should address the Father. We come through Jesus, but we come to the Father. We come in Jesus' name, but we need to approach the Father. And that's why, you know, when we end our prayers, we end in the name of Jesus. It's very important that we come in His name and not any of our own righteousness. You see, in John chapter 14, verse 14, Jesus tells us, "If ye shall ask anything in my name, I will do it." And it's not to say that, you know, we pray just, oh, in Jesus' name that we will get anything. And of course, there's another study that we can look deeper into that. But there is an importance of ending our prayers in the name of Jesus. We got to come through Christ. We direct our prayers to our Father, but we come in the name of His Son, Jesus Christ. It is through Christ that our prayers are even heard. We have no righteousness of our own. We are sinners. We are mortal human beings. We've fallen so far from God's grace that the Bible tells us in Isaiah 59, verses 1 and 2, "Behold, the Lord's hand is not shortened that it cannot save, neither is His ear heavy that it cannot hear. But your iniquities have separated between you and your God, and your sins have hid His face from you that He will not hear." You see that, friends? God does not hear the prayers of a sinner. He does not hear those that are unrighteous. He does not hear all those that are on earth unless we come in the name of His beloved Son, Jesus Christ. That's the reason why He hears our prayers. His Son, Jesus, intercedes on our behalf. Friends, it is through Christ that everything is done. Look at this passage in Acts chapter 4, verse 12, talking about the name of Jesus. "Neither is there salvation in any other, for there is none other name under heaven given among men whereby we must be saved." Friends, it is through the name of Jesus that we are saved. Now, am I saying that if you address, like, "Dear Jesus," you know, little children, they grow up and we teach them this way sometimes. Not my kids. I tell them to address the Father. But, you know, it doesn't mean that we address Jesus, that God doesn't hear our prayers. Absolutely not. Look, I don't want to degrade into a form to say, "Oh, you got to pray this way and this way and this way." But I want us to understand the importance of always ending our prayers in the name of Jesus. He is the connecting link between heaven and earth. It is because of Him that our Father hears our prayers and that He answers. And so we have to start by addressing our Father in heaven. And Jesus, our elder brother, He intercedes on our behalf. However, what is the second part of the prayer? "Our Father, which art in heaven, hallowed be thy name." God's name, friends, is holy. Not just the name of Jesus and the variations of that name that He has, but also the Father's name as well. Granted, we don't know the exact name of the Father. We just simply call Him the Father or God. But yet, we are told that His name is holy. And even though it seems like a title, you know, God is a title. Father is a title. I'm a father too. I'm a dad. That's my title. It's not my name. My name is Ben, right? Granted, we don't know His name, but yet we must be so careful that to remember that His name is holy. Even the angels in heaven, when they call upon the Father, they shield and veil their faces, crying, "Holy, holy, holy." It is so holy that one of the Ten Commandments even talks about it. Exodus chapter 20 and verse 7. "Thou shalt not take the name of the Lord thy God in vain." For the Lord will not hold him guiltless that taketh his name in vain. So friends, we have to be careful not to take God's name in vain, not to use it loosely and whenever we feel like it in just any conversation. God, he's an almighty God. He is enthroned high in the heavens above. He is the King of Kings, and we need to be careful to give him all the glory and not use his name unwisely in our everyday conversations. Well, you might ask, how do we use his name lightly? How do we take God's name in vain? Well, when we say phrases like, oh my God, pardon me for saying it, but it's just an expression that I have to show you that I hear many times. When we cry out and use that sort of phrase, we are taking his name in vain. We're using his name as an expression of surprise and just calling upon him as if it was his problem that this... But many times we use his name lightly. Another way that we take his name in vain, that we use his name lightly, is by repeating his name a lot, even and especially in our prayers. You know, I remember when I was studying in theology, the teacher one day decided to count the number of times I said God's name and its variations, Lord, God, Father, you know. She decided to count the number of times I said his name in my prayer as I was praying for morning worship for the whole school. I'd get up and I'd ask everyone to kneel. We'd kneel together, we'd pray. She counted. In my short 30-second prayer, I said his name about 30 times. I never forgot that moment. It struck me so hard because, you know, when we talk to people, we don't repeat their name over and over again when we're speaking to them, isn't it? We just maybe say it once, maybe twice when we want to get their attention. But many of us, when we pray sometimes, and I've noticed this because ever since then, it caught my attention. It's like, wow, I didn't realize I did such a thing, but it caught my attention. And I, here and there, I count the number of times because sometimes it stands out a lot to me when I hear people pray. And so sometimes I hear many people, every sentence when they're praying, it has to have God's name. But we got to be so careful, friends. We got to be so careful because we can address God, but we don't have to keep repeating his name over and over and over again. His name is holy. It should not be said lightly or without much thought. We ought to be careful when we pray, especially when we pray, that we're not using his name over and over again. So friends, let us give him the due respect that he deserves and never make light of the name of God. We ought to be careful. He's holy. He is enthroned in the heavens above. Anyways, coming back to the Lord's Prayer, what is the next part of the Lord's Prayer? Jesus says, "Thy kingdom come." You know, what is the kingdom of God? It is his kingdom up in heaven. We ought to pray for the second coming of Jesus. If there's anything that we understand about the second coming of Christ, especially when we study prophecy, is that it is very near. It is very soon. It's going to take place very soon. Look at what Revelation 22 says, the last book, the last chapter, Revelation 22 and verse 20. He which testifies these things saith, surely I come quickly. Amen. Even so, come, Lord Jesus. You know, when we study prophecy, in fact, when we study any part of the Bible, we will realize very quickly that Jesus is soon to come. And Jesus is telling us in the Lord's Prayer, in Matthew 6 there, that we ought to pray for the second coming of Christ. We ought to pray that Jesus would come quickly. Friends, I want to ask you, when is the last time that you prayed for the second coming of Jesus Christ to come quickly? You know, often our prayers are so absorbed with self that we pray for Jesus to come because we've done something wrong. We're tired of living in this condition. We're tired of studying. We're tired of working. We just had a breakup and we're tired of relationships and talking to people. You know, sometimes we pray about the second coming of Jesus, but really it's a selfish prayer because we just want Jesus to come and destroy all these wicked people and these sinners and those people that have hurt me. We pray such selfish prayers, but you know, Jesus is telling us we ought to pray for his second coming, but we ought to pray in a way that is in line with his will, which we'll look at next. But many of us, we are self-absorbed in this little world that we're living in with his will, which we'll look at next. But many of us, we are self-absorbed in this little world that we're living in.

We would attempt more for him. We would live that day in such a way that we would be part of the hastening of the second coming of Jesus. We would use our time more wisely. We would be more faithful to him. And so we ought to pray more earnestly, friends, for the second coming of Jesus, for his second coming to arrive in our generation, even this year. But that's not all. This is not where the prayer stops. It flows into the next part. Thy will be done in earth as it is in heaven. You see, friends, if we are praying more earnestly for the second coming of Jesus, we would be found doing the will of God more in our lives. For truly, this is how we would hasten the second coming. You see, what is God's will? His will be done in earth as it is in heaven. What is it that we should be praying for? And how is God's will done in heaven? How is this to be fulfilled in our lives today? Let's go to a text to discover what God's will is all about. 1 Thessalonians chapter 4 and verse 3. For this is the will of God, even your sanctification, that ye should abstain from fornication. You see, friends, what is the will of God? It is a sanctified life, to experience sanctification, to be set apart from the rest of the world. So everybody in heaven, they live a sanctified life. That is for certain. All of heaven is sanctified. And Jesus desires for each of us to be sanctified as well. A life that is different to the rest of the world. A life that is separate and devoted, fully devoted to God. A holy life. A consecrated life. You know, the sort of life that as we give our life to studying this course, or we give our life to setting up a business, you know, we are fully committed to that. Christ wants us just as committed to those things as we should be to him. If we would live a sanctified life, we would be playing our part in the hastening of the coming of Jesus. Why do I say that? You see, because Jesus is coming for those that are living sanctified lives. He's not coming for those that are living in sin. He's coming for those that have overcome sin and that they're able to be preserved in Jesus Christ and kept unto the day of his appearing. Jesus, he wants us to live separated lives that are different to the rest of the world. And, you know, if we lived a sanctified life, we would have the same mind and the mission and the passion and the burden of Christ. We would go out and be a blessing to the whole world and prepare everyone to come and be ready for the second coming of Jesus. But friends, how are we sanctified? How can we do the will of God? You see, in Psalms chapter 40, verse 8, the Bible says, I delight to do thy will, O my God. Yea, thy law is within my heart. Where is the law? It is within our hearts. You see, friends, to live a sanctified life, we must have obedience to the Ten Commandments. That is the fruit and evidence that you are being sanctified. And the only way to do that, the law must be in our hearts. That's what must happen. Only as God's law is written in our hearts and abides in our hearts can we live for Christ. Only then will our thoughts become more and more like his. Only then will our ways become more and more like his. If the word of God, if the law of God is written in our hearts and minds, as Hebrews 10:16 says, we will experience this new covenant experience, this new creature experience. We'll be born again in Christ. Then our actions will become more like his. Then our desires and our thoughts and the things that we like and the things that we enjoy, it'll all be transformed and changed and pushed towards this understanding that this is the life that Christ wants us to live, because that's his life in us. You see, many of us, we struggle so much with the Christian life. And it's, you know, we change our diet, change the day of worship, change this and change that. There's so many things that sometimes we have to, quote-unquote, change as a Christian in order to be saved, but that's

0: though not the right way to look at it. You see, if we are spending time in God's Word, if we're spending time allowing His law to be written in our heart, it will change us. Let me tell you, the first thing that the law of God did in changing me when I first became serious with His Word. You know, I love to watch movies. And Harry Potter was one of the first movies I stopped watching. I did not watch. It was the Word of God that was transforming. And, you know, just my taste buds changed. I went from eating meat all my life for 20 years to be vegetarian. Did I struggle for a little while? Yes. It's normal to struggle in the flesh, especially when you're used to eating and drinking and doing something all your life. That's what I went through. But after a few months of my struggle, I surrendered it to God. I said, God, I'll give it another try. I became vegetarian, and then I went back to meat eating. And then New Year's rolled around. I said, okay, God, I'll give it another try. I know it's right. I know it's right. Let me give it another try. And ever since then, my craving and my desire for meat has just not been there. You see, the Word of God, the law of God implanted in our hearts and minds, it changes our desires and our tastes. The thing is, yes, there will be a struggle. There's nothing wrong with that. But keep trying because we know it's right. And eventually, God will change it in such a way that we will become a new creature. The things that we used to love, we don't love anymore. The things that we used to desire, we don't desire anymore. The sort of language I used to have, I just don't have anymore. It's changed, you see, friends? So God, when He puts His law in our hearts and minds, we will become transformed. And as a result, we will be doing the will of God on earth, just like it is up in heaven. But let's continue. Give us this day our daily bread. Yes, we need to pray for our physical bread on a daily basis. We ought to be thankful for the food that God gives us every time we eat. However, it's not just physical bread, but also spiritual bread that we need to be fed from on a daily basis. You see, Matthew chapter 4, verse 4. And He answered and said, it is written, man shall not live by bread alone, but by every word that proceedeth out of the mouth of God. Friends, we need to seek God's word daily. How else can we have the law of God written in our hearts and minds unless we are spending time in His word, learning to walk with Jesus? Otherwise, the world will have a prevailing influence over our lives and we will never change. You see that? If we wish to live the life of Christ on earth, we got to spend more time with Him, just as Enoch did. And God took him. Why? Because he was so much like heaven and so unlike the world. It was not a forced thing, but one thing we have to strive for, one thing that we have to push for, spending more and more time in His Word each and every day. Friends, this is one of the highlights of the Lord's Prayer. God wants us to have a deeper relationship with Him. It's not just praying so we can be saved, but in the process of praying, it will lead us to His Word and it will transform us more. And Jesus says, now I know you're doing my will. Now I know you're living a sanctified life. Now I know that I can be ready to come and take you home. We can learn something from God's Word each and every day. It can be fresh for us if we would pray and take time to read and to study. God, He wants to have that daily relationship with us each and every day. But let's continue. Then Jesus says in Matthew 6, forgive us our debts as we forgive our debtors. Notice, Christ tells us that we ought to pray that God would forgive us as much as we forgive others. Yes, that's right, friends. God, forgive me as much as I forgive the one that I forgive the least. If we would truly say that to God and pray this part of the prayer each day, our attitude towards others would change a lot. Not because we are scared of burning in hell and, oh, God's going to keep me out of heaven because He's not going to forgive me. But no, it's because as we pray, God will give us the strength and the power to forgive those that have hurt us. You see, holding on to hatred and grudges and unforgiveness towards others is what opens the door for the devil to come in and to attack us spiritually. Forgiveness really, when you look at the Lord's Prayer, forgiveness really is the central part of what God wants us to do. Yes, all the prayer is important, but the one lesson that Jesus is trying to hit home is we got to learn to forgive. We got to learn to let go. We got to learn to forgive those that have hurt us. How do I know this? How do I know that forgiveness is what is really highlighted in the Lord's Prayer? You see, after Jesus ends his prayer in Matthew chapter 6, from verse 7 to 13, he comes back and he emphasizes one part of it. So right after he says, Amen, then we go to Matthew chapter 6 and verses 14 to 15. And this is what Christ says. For if ye forgive men their trespasses, your heavenly Father will also forgive you. But if ye forgive not men their trespasses, neither will your Father forgive your trespasses. Do you see that? He re-emphasizes the importance of forgiveness. He reminds us that if we forgive others, God will forgive us. But if we don't forgive others, God also will not forgive us as well. And you know, friends, this is where the rubber meets the road for the Christian. This is the true test for the Christian. This is where our Christianity and our faith in Christ is really put on the line. You know, it's easy to go to church. It's easy to pray and to sing and sit there and, you know, we can make a tradition of going to church. Easy to attend all the church programs. It's easy to get into this routine and this tradition of it, of what it just means to be a Christian. But what is the test that you are truly sanctified and doing the will of God? That you're really eating of God's word daily? How do we know that this is all making an effect in our hearts? Yes, there'll be actions. Oh, we will go vegetarian. Oh, we're going to be consistent at church all of a sudden. Yes, all these actions will begin to change. But the biggest one is, it's when we can forgive those who have wronged us, those who have hurt us, those who have let us down. If we don't forgive others, then what we are doing is actually holding on to hatred in our hearts. And that's what Jesus said in Matthew 5 is equated to murder. It's like murdering them in our hearts. Friends, we need to learn to love our enemies, to do good to those that hurt us and who persecute us. You know, we can find many reasons why we ought not to forgive someone. Normally, when we hold on to unforgiveness, it's because something that a person has done to us. And you know, I'm sure that if you go around and tell all your friends what this person has done to hurt you, they're like, oh yeah, that person is bad. Yeah, yeah, what they did was wrong. Yeah, yeah, that they were wicked, or, you know, it should not be done. I can't believe that any human being would do such a thing. We can go around and convince 10 out of 10, 100 out of 100 that what this person did was wrong. Maybe it was intentional. They really wanted to hurt you. But you see, that's the whole reason why we need to forgive. Forgiveness is not for those that are innocent and that treat you nice and that are your friends. Forgiveness is for those who have really wronged you and hurt you and really have done something wrong. This is the time we need to exercise this part of the Lord's Prayer. To forgive. To turn the other cheek. To pray for them. To bless them. We can only do this, friends, as we have the perfect love of God abiding in our hearts. You know, why is it that we find it so hard to forgive? Well, according to Matthew 6, it's because we're not praying and fasting. Matthew 5, we're not experiencing the steps in the Beatitudes. We don't have the law of God written in our hearts and minds. And so when Jesus tells us all these things about Matthew 5 and Matthew 6, how in Matthew 5, don't hate your brother or sister. Matthew 5, it says, don't lust after a woman in your heart. And if someone sues you, let them have everything. You know, we find these things so difficult because we don't have the love of God abiding in our hearts. And so when it comes to forgiveness, we start to give God all the reasons why we can't forgive, isn't it? You see, forgiving someone is not something that you learn growing up. Oh, you came from a good family. Yes, that's why you can forgive. Or, you know, we have these colors to figure out our personality. So this person's a white. They're more quiet. They're easier to forgive. You know, a person who's red like me, I'm on the all about task-oriented. It's harder for me to forgive. It's not about that, friends. It's not about your upbringing, your training, your background, which school you went to, what country you grew up in. It's not about that. It is a spiritual act. If we can forgive somebody, I'm telling you, it is the Spirit of God abiding in your heart. Only God, His Word, through prayer, through fasting, spending time in His Word to allow that law to be written in our hearts, only that can help us truly to forgive. If not, we might say we forgive, but then the anger and the hatred and the bitterness will just creep back into our hearts. Friend, if you are struggling to forgive someone today, maybe you need to fast and pray. Don't just go out and go, oh, Ben said I need to forgive you, so I'm going to go out and call that person and tell them I forgive them. In the process of that, if we're not spending time with God, if we're not praying, we're not asking God to transform our hearts, we go out with a good intention, we call them, but it ends up we get more angry at them. You know? That could be possible. So we got to be careful. It's not just, oh, I heard the sermon, I got to forgive, then I got to forgive, let's go. No. You got to go back and ask God to help you. We got to pray. We got to fast. This type of situation is not resolved except through prayer and fasting and a turning of our hearts back towards God and His Word. This is truly God's will in heaven, which He wants us to do on earth. Just look at the prayer of Christ while He was hanging on the cross on earth before He passed away. Look at how He prayed for the people that were around Him, that hated Him, that intentionally wanted to kill Him. Look at what He said. Luke 23 and verse 34. Then said Jesus, Father, forgive them, for they know not what they do. And they parted His raiment and cast lots. You know, even Jesus prayed for His enemies and asked the Father to forgive them while He was suffering in agony on that cross. There is no doubt that God wants us to forgive all those that have hurt us today. He doesn't want any of us to have enemies, at least not enemies that we ourselves make. Yes, there'll be those that hate you because you are righteous, because you were doing something right and good. But we ought not to make enemies of people because of what they have done to us, and then we go back and hurt them. We need the love of God. We need the strength to forgive. And that, my dear friends, is not found in us. If that was the case, it would be easy and natural to forgive. And Jesus wouldn't have to tell us, forgive. It would have already been done. But the fact that Christ tells us that you got to pray, God, help me to forgive those that have hurt me. I'm telling you, it is a spiritual act. We need a power outside of ourselves to help us to forgive. And that power, dear friends, is the Holy Spirit. And if we wish to receive the Holy Spirit, we got to pray. And some of us, we need to fast. Is it a wonder that so many of us hold on to unforgiveness today? The fact is, many of us are not praying. We're trying to live our lives in our own strength, and for the most part, it serves us well in our studies and our work, in our relationships here and there. But to forgive those that hurt us, we're not able to do it without the help of Christ and total dependence on Him. Now, coming back to the prayer, the final part of the prayer, Jesus then says, lead us not into temptation, but deliver us from evil. You know, friends, those are those times that we stumble across situations that we did not anticipate. For example, you know, you're walking down the street and all men, they struggle in the flesh. And lo and behold, opposite you, coming towards you, is a half-naked woman walking towards you in the opposite direction, walking in a bikini and just, you know, and the lust of the flesh rises up. It's these times that we needed the protection of that prayer in the morning, that God would help us. Or maybe you're standing in line at the grocery store and you can hear the person in front of you throwing out all manner of profanities at the checkout counter because the person who's packing their bags and doing all their groceries for them is going too slow. You know, it's those times that we need to cry out for God for help, that our minds won't be defiled, that our eyes won't defile us because of what we've seen or what we've heard, right? Lord, lead us not into temptation, but deliver us from evil. Which means at the same time, we must be careful not to place ourselves in the path of temptation. Friends, if you are struggling with alcohol, do not go to the bar. Do not. And if all your work friends, they love to go and drink after work, don't go and just sit there and say, I'm going to just drink orange juice. No, don't go to the place of temptation. We should pray that God would not just give us victory, but to help us live our lives in such a way that we would be careful with where we go and what we do, whether in our in the privacy of our own rooms and what we see on the internet. We got to be so careful. We are praying for a sanctified life. A life that is different to the rest of the world. A life that is different to the one that you were living before you were sanctified. We need His grace to transform us into His image. You see, friends, God cannot deliver us from evil if we ourselves decide to remain there and be in that sin. There's no crying out on our part to say, God, save me. We were the ones that went there and decided to be there. There can be a waking up from that situation that we put ourselves in, like the prodigal son, right? He walked away from his father with all his money and his inheritance, spent it all, and he still didn't go back to the father, but it was in the pigsty, in the pig pen, that he came to his senses and he said, I'm going to go back to my father. And then God begins to work, right? But our prayers at the beginning of each day must be for God to help us, to deliver us from every evil and wicked situation that we might encounter, that He would help us to overcome every situation and not intentionally put ourselves in any as well. And you see, friends, this is the sort of prayer that must be prayed at the beginning of each day. This is the sort of prayer that we must pray to commit ourselves to God and say, God, you got to help me today. You see that? Deliver us from evil. Lead us not. It's a temptation. And then Jesus ends by saying, for thine is the kingdom and the power and the glory forever. You see, friends, His power is more than able to help us in every situation. His power is more than able to help us to do His will, to live a sanctified life. His power is more than able to help us to forgive those that have wronged us and that have hurt us. His power is more than able to help us to overcome every temptation that Satan tries to throw at us. His power is more than able to help us to stop lusting after women in our hearts, to forgive those that have hurt us, to go the extra mile for those that are trying to go out of their ways to hurt us and to persecute us. His power is more than able if we would learn to fast and pray. My dear friends, this is the Lord's Prayer. This is what the most famous prayer is about in the Bible that we studied this evening. May God help us to pray according to His will, according to the model that Jesus left behind for us today. That we'd learn to reverence His name in prayer. That we'd pray for the second coming and for our sanctification. To pray that we'd spend more time in His Word. To pray that we would forgive all those that hurt us. And to pray that we can overcome all temptations and have a perfect life in Christ today. Friends, the fact is, we need to pray more today. We need more prayer in our lives. How about you? And I hope that will go beyond just mere words. That would start with prayer. That we would end our day with prayer. That Jesus would be in the middle of our day, that we would pray there as well. May God help each and every one of us, not just to simply understand, but to experience the life of Christ today. Let's pray. Father in heaven, thank you, Lord, for giving us this model prayer. Thank you, Lord, for teaching us the importance of prayer and what it means to truly pray. Lord, many of us, we are lacking power just to live for you today. Please, empower us with your Spirit today. Help us to see the blessedness, the sweetness of spending time in prayer with you, Lord. Help us to see that this power is available to all who would just come to you and ask. And so, Father, please help us. Help us to that end. Guide us and be with those who are struggling to forgive those that have hurt them. Help us to see very clearly that we might run to you for help, O Lord. And so, Father, we just surrender our lives to you today. May you continue to guide and lead us, is our earnest plea and prayer. For we pray in Jesus' name. Amen. Friends, God bless you. Thank you for joining us this evening. May all of you have a wonderful evening, and we'll see you tomorrow for our last divine service online. God bless all of you, and goodbye for now.
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The Waldensians stand as one of the most faithful groups of people throughout history in Europe, faithful to the word of God and faithful amidst much trial. Despite suffering repeated persecution over the course of almost a millennia, in the 17th century, they would go through one of the worst episodes of their history. In January of 1655, the Duke of Savoy gave the Waldensians in the lower valleys a choice, either attend mass or leave the valleys. Rather than compromise, some 2,000 believers journeyed across snowy rivers and hills in the dead of winter to be welcomed by their fellow believers in the upper valleys. But this was merely the calm before the storm. In April of that year, the Duke sent an army into the valleys, and on April the 24th, at 4 a.m., a Saturday, the massacre started. Not content with simply killing them, the soldiers and monks who accompanied them invented barbaric tortures. Babies and children had their limbs torn from their bodies by sheer strength. Parents were forced to watch their children tortured and killed before they themselves were tortured and killed. Fathers were made to wear the decapitated heads of their children as they were marched to their death. Some Christians were literally plowed into their own field. Some were flayed or burned alive, and many endured much worse. Unburied bodies, dead and alive, covered the ground. In order to escape this terrible massacre, hundreds of Waldensians fled to a large cave in the towering Mount Castelluzzo. The murderous soldiers, however, found them and marched them to the top. They came to this spot right here and were hurled over the edge to their death on the rocks below. I believe that on the resurrection morning, many faithful believers will rise to glory from the bottom of this mountain and in this valley. This is the reference in Milton's famous sonnet to the bloody Piedmontese that hurled mother and infant down the rocks. Survivors of the massacre were few, but they rallied together and wrote to Christians throughout Europe for help. Their letters included the heart-rending words, "Our tears are no longer of water, they are of blood. They do not merely obscure our sight, but choke our very heart." When Oliver Cromwell, Lord Protector of England, heard of the massacre, he called for a national day of fasting and collected money to send to meet the physical needs of the Waldensians. This was not the only instance of persecution, and it continued over 3.5 decades, from 1655 to 1689. During that time, more than half were driven from the valleys. Yet in 1689, Henry Arnaud from Noyon, Switzerland, led a force of 800 warriors back to the border. In the winter, they resisted 4 separate attacks from a much larger army. In spring, the papal armies returned with 22,000 soldiers, this time to fight a much smaller Waldensian force of just 400 men. Yet they were once again defeated, and not only that, not one of the 400 men was lost in this battle. They returned to the valleys in what was called the Glorious Return, reclaiming them once again as a place where they could live and worship. The Waldensians had a faith that reminds me of Job. They were a people who suffered attacks and persecutions for several centuries, close to 1,000 years, suffering immeasurably. For many, it did not weaken their faith, but rather strengthen it. Sometimes in life, we may be serving God, dedicating our lives to Him, and we still go through hard times, trials, and suffering that many say we do not deserve. May we have a faith like Job, who said, "Though He slay me, yet will I trust Him." Whatever we go through in life, may we stay hold of God, trusting that He has our best interests at heart.

0: This is Healthy Living, featuring Dr. Ken Cooper, founder of the Cooper Aerobic Center in Dallas, Texas. Cigarette smoking is the leading cause of lung cancer, which is the most deadly of all the cancers. But as Dr. Cooper points out today, smoking is also a huge factor in heart disease.
1: When you think about cigarette smoking, you think primarily of lung cancer, and it's true. You smoke a pack a day, there's a 20-fold increased risk of having lung cancer. But you realize a much more important problem is the problem of heart disease. Because if you smoke that pack a day, it doubles or triples the risk of having a heart attack as compared to the non-smoker or the former cigarette smoker. Did you realize that I don't care how long you've been smoking, how many packs a day you smoke, or how old you are, if you break the habit in as short a period of time as 6 weeks, we begin to see a drop-off in deaths from heart attacks. By 6, 12, 18 months, you get back in the same low-risk category of the non-smoker. So the most important thing I can tell you smokers to do is to stop smoking and reduce that death from heart attacks. Why? Because if you break that cigarette smoking habit before you get back in the same low-risk category of the non-smoker as far as lung cancer is concerned, it takes at least 15 years. You might say, well, why should I stop? The answer is pure and simple. You're 6 times as likely to have a heart attack as you are a lung cancer, and you can drop that risk down dramatically, and that's what you're more likely to die of. Keep that in mind, you cigarette smokers.
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0: 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What's the secret to Lila's success? 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
1: Lila, you were homeschooled all the way through, kindergarten through high school. Tell us about that experience, and is there anything that sticks out to you today as really memorable?
2: Well, it was certainly a fun experience and, you know, unconventional classes at the kitchen table. We had small group classes started with, you know, neighbors and other homeschool students. I think what was most memorable was the experience of growing up with my siblings and being so close with them. I'm one of eight, and being in classes with my younger brother or my older brother and having this sense of inter-age. So I feel restricted to just be friends with or just to talk to people my age. There's the whole world was open to me. I could, you know, be with the older kids or the younger kids. I could do, you know, extracurriculars that weren't necessarily traditional. And that really gave me a sense of confidence and freedom that I think has served me throughout my life now.
1: How did homeschooling prepare you for the work that you're doing right now?
2: In so many ways. I mean, my homeschool education my parents gave me was a classical one. It taught me how to think critically, taught me how to research. It taught me how to be independent and start projects on my own and finish them. I did speech and debate. That was amazingly important for preparing me for media later on and national debates with pro-abortion figures. So I can't thank my parents enough for pouring themselves into my education and really setting me up for success to do the most in this cause for life.
1: Lila, it is always wonderful to hear about a homeschool graduate making such a difference in the world, and you are near the top of that list. Thanks so much for the vital work you're doing. I'm Mike Ferris.
0: What would you like to see on Homeschool Heartbeat? 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
3: Psalm 114. When Israel went out of Egypt, the house of Jacob from a people of strange language, Judah was his sanctuary and Israel his dominion. The sea saw it and fled. Jordan was driven back. The mountains skipped like rams and the little hills like lambs. What ailed thee, O thou sea, that thou fleddest? Thou Jordan, that thou wast driven back? Ye mountains, that ye skipped like rams, and ye little hills like lambs. Tremble, thou earth, at the presence of the Lord, at the presence of the God of Jacob, which turned the rock into a standing water, the flint into a fountain of waters.
4: And he spake this parable unto certain which trusted in themselves that they were righteous, and despised others.
5: Two men went up into the temple to pray, the one a Pharisee and the other a publican. The Pharisee stood and prayed thus with himself, God, I thank thee that I am not as other men are, extortioners, unjust, adulterers, or even as this publican. I fast twice in the week. I give tithes of all that I possess. And the publican, standing afar off, would not lift up so much as his eyes unto heaven, but smote upon his breast, saying, God, be merciful to me, a sinner. I tell you, this man went down to his house justified rather than the other. For every one that exalteth himself shall be abased, and he that humbleth himself shall be exalted.
6: Be not overcome of evil, but overcome evil with good.
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10: Now a look at your morning weather on Lafayette Christian Talk Radio. Intermittent clouds today with a high near 96 and lows around 79. Partly sunny with thunderstorms tomorrow with a high of 94 and lows around 78. For your Sunday, partly sunny with a high near 94 and lows around 79. And for Monday, thunderstorms with a high near 92 and lows around 77. That's your morning weather on Lafayette Christian Talk Radio.
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14: The Christians of the ancient Mediterranean world used catacombs, a network of subterranean chambers and galleries for burial. But during times of persecution, the catacombs became places of refuge because burial grounds were guarded or sacrosanct by Roman law. When churches above ground were destroyed by imperial order, worshippers met in catacomb chapels. By AD 200, Christians had carved some 600 miles of tombs in the volcanic rock in and around Rome. Eventually, the catacombs expanded into honeycombs of galleries with staircases and multiple levels. Romans preferred cremation, but Christians followed the practice of interring the dead in catacombs, which they called chiometria, or sleeping places, to suggest that for a Christian, death is merely a sleep before the resurrection. Did you know that Jesus plainly taught that death is a sleep? In fact, all of Scripture confirms that it is an unconscious sleep until the resurrection at Christ's return. So why is there so much confusion, even among Christians, over what happens when we die? And how can you protect yourself against some of the potentially dangerous delusions about death in the last days? I don't know if you've been to Paris before. They've got a tourist attraction there that is a little bit grisly. It's the catacombs of Paris. Unlike the catacombs in Rome, where it shows where the Christians lived and some of the burial areas, but in the catacombs of Paris, they basically had a problem with finding new graves shortly after the French Revolution because, you know, they were just, so many people were butchered with a guillotine. They couldn't manage all the graves and it became unsanitary. Well, there were all these ancient catacombs under Paris, and so they began to stack up the bodies, the remains of 6 million Parisians in 190 miles of tunnels. And there are about 160,000 tourists that visit Paris every year, and they go down into these catacombs, and they wind down this spiral staircase, and they got tour guides, and most of it obviously is blocked off. And they got the one guy that works there, and they said, doesn't this bother you, all these spirits surrounded by all the ghosts of all these bones? He said, well, it made me feel a little bit creepy at first, but he says, now the bones kind of fall off and I pick them up and stick them back in. He said, you know, you just get used to it after a while. How'd you like to have that job? But do you really need to worry about walking through a cemetery and the people spooking you? I heard one time this, you know, people put some interesting things on their tombstones. And it's an education to walk through a cemetery. And this one man, he put on his tombstone, "Stop, my friend, as you go by. As I am now, as you are now, so once was I. As I am now, you soon shall be. So prepare yourself to follow me." Well, a schoolboy was walking through the cemetery, and he stopped and he looked at that writing on the tombstone, and he scribbled with crayon. He said, "To follow you, I'm not content until I know just where you went." And that's really the big question. Where do they go? What happens to people when they die? Jesus gives us some encouraging words in the book of Revelation, chapter 1, verse 18. He says, "I am he that lives.
15: I was dead, and behold, I am alive forevermore. And I have the keys of death, of hell and death. Now, the word hell there in the Bible represents the grave. He says, I've got the keys of the grave and death. We don't need to be afraid of death. If you understand this subject, you'll come to find that Christians do not really die. They go to sleep. Let's find out what the Bible says. Let's get into our study. Question number one. To understand the subject of death, we've got to go back to the beginning and look at what happened when God first made man. How did we get here in the first place? It says in Genesis 2, verse 7, the Lord God formed man of the dust of the ground, and he breathed into his nostrils the breath of life, and man became a living soul. You notice it does not say that God gave man or injected him with a soul. The combination of the breath of life and the dust of the earth that the Lord assembled, man then became a living soul. Don't miss that. When God first made Adam, and he put all the positions, the organs in their place, and there was blood in Adam's veins, but his heart was not beating, and he had a set of lungs, but they were not breathing. Then it says God breathed into him that breath of life. Question number two, what happens when a person dies? Basically, it's creation in reverse. You read in Ecclesiastes 12, verse 7, then the dust, the body, will return to the earth as it was. We know what happens when you die, you decompose. And it says, and the spirit will return to God who gave it. So, what is this spirit that returns to God at death? Is it a ghost that hops out of you? It says in Job, all the while my breath is in me, and the Spirit of God is in my nostrils. Well, I bet you never thought about it that way before. You got a soul up your nose. The Spirit of God in your nostrils. What does that mean? It's the word there, spirit, is the Hebrew word ruach. And it means the breath of God is in my nostrils. The word breath and spirit are interchangeable many times in the Bible. In Hebrew, it's ruach. The word often translated spirit in Greek is pneuma. And so the word pneuma means breath. And so a lot of people have translated spirit, it's just the word breath, and they think it means a ghost jumps out of you. Again, the body without the spirit is dead. That word there, spirit, in James chapter 2, is breath. The body without the breath is dead. Everything breathes in our world. Even fish breathe. Mushrooms breathe. There is no life without breath. Every single cell of life in our world uses the gases of air somehow. They breathe or they die. So what is a soul then? Bible talks about soul, and everybody thinks it's a little butterfly ghost, some kind of pink cotton candy that comes out of you. It's this, you know, ethereal creature. That's not what the Bible teaches. What is a soul? Genesis 2:7, the Lord God formed man from the dust of the ground. We're going to review this. He breathed into his nostrils the breath of life, and man became a soul. The combination of the two things becomes a soul. Let's suppose for a moment here I've got a box, just a little wooden box. It's a combination of wood and nails. And I put the wood and the nails together and I make a box. Two components, wood and nails, box. So I now take my hammer and I pull out the nails and I set them over here. And I take the little pieces of board and I set them over here. I've still got the nails, I've still got the wood. Where's the box? The box stops being a box when you separate the two. That's the way it is with you being a soul. When you separate the breath of life from the body, it stops being a soul. Your soul experiences everything your soul experiences in your body. So the idea that you got a little ghost inside you that goes flitting around after you die, you don't find that in the Bible. Question. Big question. Do souls die? Can a soul die? Some people say, no, your soul's immortal. Let's find out what the Bible says. Ezekiel 18, verse 4, the soul that sins, can you see what that says? It shall what? The soul that sins, it shall die. The penalty for sin is death. Only the Lord has immortality. So you don't have an immortal soul. Matter of fact, you can read in Revelation 16, speaking about one of the plagues, it says, and every soul in the sea died. There the word soul is speaking about every living creature And so when it says in Ecclesiastes, the body returns to the earth as it was, and the spirit returns to God who gave it, what is that spirit that returns to God? Every creature in the world gets its life from God. And when any creature dies, the life returns to God who gave it. It doesn't mean that it's up there having a conversation. The butterflies and the fish are all talking to each other. They all got these little ghosts. Just talking about the power of life returns to God who gave it. And we read a lot of things and superstitions into the Bible. It's not there. Do good people go to heaven right when they die? Here's what the Bible says. Job 17:3. If I wait, the grave is my house. They sleep a dreamless sleep in the grave. And again, men and brethren, Peter speaking, let me freely speak unto you of the patriarch David, that he is both dead and buried, and that his tomb is with us to this day. Now, I'm speaking about good King David, you know, the one who killed Goliath. How many of you believe, if you know your Bible at all, that David will be saved? David's going to be saved. David died 3,000 years ago, 1,000 years before Christ. Good man, good king. Here Peter is preaching right now at Pentecost 1,000 years later. After the cross, after Jesus has ascended to heaven. And he said, let me tell you about King David, that he is dead and buried and his grave is still with us to this day. They could look and see where his grave was, right there outside Jerusalem. Still there today. I've been there. Reading on, Peter says, for David is not ascended into the heavens. Now, I don't know how more clear the apostle can be when he says he's dead, he's buried, his grave is with us, and he's not in heaven. So, if good King David is not in heaven yet, and Jesus has had 3,000 years to get him there, then maybe we don't go there until a future time. Let's keep reading. When is that time? John chapter 5, these are the words of Jesus, verse 28. When the Lord comes back, it says, all that are in the graves will hear his voice and come forth. There's a resurrection. How many of you knew there was a resurrection? People don't come out of their graves until the resurrection. That's the purpose of the resurrection.
16: Don't go anywhere, friends. We'll be back in just a moment with the rest of today's presentation. One of the most confusing subjects in our world today is the big question, what happens when we die? Seems like everywhere you turn, someone out there has a different opinion about the afterlife, whether heaven, hell, purgatory, limbo, or eternal non-existence. Well, are you tired of all the contradictory and confusing messages? Wouldn't you like to know what the Bible really says once and for all? To help answer all of your questions, Amazing Facts would like to send you a very special free gift. It's called The Afterlife Mystery. This attractive full-color magazine provides simple but vital biblical facts to help you decode death, hell, and eternal life amid all of the confusing deceptions today. In a captivating contemporary way, it presents powerful lessons about what happens when we die, and more importantly, how you can be ready for eternity. 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And after you read this incredible resource, be sure and share it with a friend. Let's return now to today's presentation and learn some more amazing facts from the Word of God.
15: How much does one comprehend after death? I mean, don't you die and then at least you're in limbo or purgatory or Abraham's bosom? We've got all these places we've concocted where people kind of, it's a waiting room for heaven or hell. And the Bible doesn't teach that. Show me the word limbo in the Bible. Purgatory, where is that in the Bible? It's not there, is it? These are just man-made things. Ecclesiastes 9, 5, 6, 10, several places you can look. Do you believe the Bible, friends? Here's what it says. The dead know not anything. Couldn't be more clear than that. It's like a dictionary definition. Neither have they any more a reward, for the memory of them is forgotten. Also their love, their hatred, and their envy is now perished. Neither have they any more a portion forever in anything that is done under the sun. Under the sun means in this life. Once a person dies, they don't come back to haunt anybody. They don't know anything. They have nothing to do at all with anything that's going on in this world. Again, speaking of the dead, it says, his sons will come to honor, and he knows it not. They are brought low, and he perceives it not of them. In other words, when a person dies, they're not up in heaven looking down on their family. First of all, would you be very happy up in heaven if you could look down and see all the trouble that your family's having and maybe your kids are going through? I mean, would you be enjoying the bliss of heaven when you see all the tragedy and misery on this world? It says the people in heaven have no more pain, no more sorrow. They're not going through all that agony of watching what's happening down here. They are sleeping a peaceful, dreamless sleep. Now, some of them are thinking, there in 1 Corinthians, to be absent from the body is to be present with the Lord. Well, that's absolutely true. If you're saved and you die, your next conscious thought is the presence of the Lord. Jesus called unconsciousness, the unconscious state of the dead, sleep. In John 11, verse 11 to 14. How long will they sleep? It says, so man lies down and he rises not till the heavens be no more. Now we read this one to you a moment ago. When is it when the heavens are no more? The day of the Lord come in which the heavens pass away. So they sleep until the heavens are no more. They sleep until the heavens pass away. That's when the day of the Lord comes as a thief in the night. So it's at the coming of the Lord the dead will rise. They're not risen yet. As far as they're concerned, they have no consciousness of time. The resurrection happens as soon as they die because it's the next thing they know. But we live in time. Has it happened yet? For as in Adam all die, even so in Christ shall all be made alive. So everyone dies in Adam. We've all got these physical bodies. Adam died. God saying, the day you eat thereof, you will die. Adam began dying spiritually and even began dying physically the day that he sinned. But every man in his own order, Christ the first fruits, here's the order. This is New Testament. When do they raise? Christ the first fruits. Afterward, they that are Christ, what does it say? At his coming. When do they rise? We all die. But afterward, they that are Christ, at his coming, that's when they come back to life. If that's clear, say amen.
17: Amen.
15: That's so clear to me. Jesus made it so clear. He said, our friend Lazarus is asleep. And then he later explained when the disciples said, well, good, he's sick, sleep, that'll be good for him. He said, no, Lazarus is dead. Jesus said, I'm speaking in symbolic terms. Lazarus is dead. Later, he goes to the tomb to raise Lazarus. He'd been dead 4 days. And Martha wanted to, she said, Lord, it's not going to be pleasant. He said, roll away the stone. And she said, by this time, there's a bad smell because he's been dead 4 days. You know, it's so death is not a pretty thing. And she said, he's not going to smell. It's going to be awful, Lord. He said, roll away the stone. Trust me. And they rolled away the stone. It probably stunk when they did. But then Jesus said, when he said these things, he cried with a loud voice, Lazarus, come forth. All of a sudden, in the dark opening of that tomb, this figure came waddling out, bound up with these mummy-like cloths. And Jesus said, loose him. Lazarus was alive. Now, here's a question. A lot of the Christian world teaches today that when you die, you go right to heaven or hell, before the judgment, before the resurrection. Had you heard that? That is a false teaching. It doesn't matter how popular it is unbiblical. And if nothing else, use your head. Think. There are about 12 resurrections in the Bible. If one person was resurrected in the world today, a bona fide resurrection, dead and buried 4 days, doctors declared them dead, dead, dead, dead, cold, lifeless, dead, no brain waves, buried them, 4 days later, they open the grave, they stink, and all of a sudden they come back to life. Would you have every news agency in the world sending reporters, and they would be shoving microphones in their face and saying, what was it like on the other side? What did you see? What did you experience? Right? How come out of the 12 resurrections in the Bible, not one of them ever comments on what they experienced in death? Because they didn't experience anything. I mean, can you imagine what a dirty trick that would be? Here, Lazarus dies. He's up in heaven. He's with the angels. He's getting, reaching out for the tree of life. And all of a sudden, poof, he's back in grave clothes. And he says, thanks, Jesus. I really appreciate that. Yeah, I thought I'd raise you because you're my friend. Bring you back. Give you your old body again. Would that have been? Or, I mean, you know, if he was burning in hell and Jesus brought him back, you'd say, oh, boy, it was

dead. They're the ones in the first resurrection. For this corruptible, this old body, it's not going to be there. It must put on incorruption, the glorified body. And this mortal, we're mortal now, will put on immortality. When do we get immortality? When the Lord comes. Our bodies aren't immortal yet. What was the devil's first lie? First lie that the devil told in the Garden of Eden. He said to Eve, "You shall not surely die." God said, "You eat the forbidden fruit and you'll die." There's two choices that God has given people. He so loved the world, he gave his only begotten Son, that whoever believes in him might not perish, die, but have everlasting life. It's life or death. That's what salvation's all about, life or death. He that has the Son has life. He that has not the Son has not life. The devil says you either live forever in hell or you live forever in heaven because you're immortal. The Bible doesn't teach that. We got life or death that we get to choose. The dragon said, "You'll not really die. You'll be transformed into a ghost, or you'll be reincarnated." He's got all these other theories. That old serpent called the devil and Satan, who deceives the whole world, he's a serpent. That's what the dragon said to Eve. "You don't really die." Does the devil still say that today? You know what's sad? The devil is saying it today through many pulpits around the world. That people don't really die. They turn into ghosts or spirits or angels, or they're reincarnated, or they channel somewhere else in some other universe, and there's no limit to the theories. Number 8. Why did the devil lie to Eve about death? Could this subject be more important than many people think? "And when they say unto you, seek those that have mediums and wizards who whisper and mutter." People go to get a soothsayer. They go to get someone who will channel an occultist, a medium, to call back the dead, to communicate. God says, "Should not a people seek their God? Should they seek the dead on behalf of the living?" God is saying, why are you trying to talk to the dead? And yet, our culture is just full of this. "Some depart from the faith," Paul said, 1 Timothy 4:1, "giving heed to seducing spirits and doctrines of devils." A lot of people in our world, even in our churches, that have been seduced by spirits, they're deceived. And they say, "Well, I know what the Bible says, but I had this spirit tell me." And a lot of folks, and some who don't even believe in God, somehow believe in ghosts. You help me figure that out. They don't believe in God, but they believe the dead somehow can communicate. They believe in spiritism, is what it is. Life after death. Sciences search for the meaning of near-death experiences. You've heard of near-death experiences. Sometimes they're called NDEs. Person dies on the operating table, ostensibly dies, supposedly they die. Their heart stops beating, and so the brain is not getting oxygen. And then they have this experience where they come out of their body, and they then begin to hover above the operating table, and they can kind of hear what's going on, and they're having all kinds of weird experiences. Some doctors did some research on this regarding carbon dioxide and out-of-body experiences, OBEs here. In one experiment, Dr. Ladislas Maduna administered 30% carbon dioxide and 70% oxygen to a subject. Afterward, the subject stated, "I felt as though I was looking down at myself, as though I was way out here in space. I felt sort of separated." Well, the guy didn't die. You show me someone gets their head cut off and comes back, I'll be impressed. That's not what happens. Their heart stops beating is typically what happens. Do devils really work miracles? It says, "For they are the spirits of devils working miracles." And again, he says, "I will go forth and I'll be a lying spirit in the mouth of his prophets." Can devils perform signs and wonders and miracles? Can they deceive? It says, "There will arise in the last days false Christs and false prophets, and they do what? They show great signs and wonders, inasmuch that if it were possible, they would deceive even the very elect." God is saying, look, I've told you beforehand. So why do we need to understand this subject in the last days? Because the devil is going to use the misunderstanding about death to deceive many people. "By thy sorceries," Revelation 18:23, "were all nations deceived." I heard a story about a woman who was, I think, living in San Francisco at the time during the Vietnam War. She had a son over there. Son was not a Christian, anything but. And then one

0: day she got a very tragic note in the mail. It said when she opened it up, she started to shake because she knew it was from the State Department. It said, we regret to inform you that your son is missing in action and presumed dead. She was just totally devastated, her only son, and it really hurt her because she was a good Christian, and by all outward experience, it seemed like he had died lost. And then one day, while she was in her bedroom weeping, all of a sudden, her son appeared. And he was there, and he said, Mom, and he's in this glowing robe. He said, I've seen you. I've been watching you. You're crying over me, and you don't need to cry anymore. He said, I'm okay. And so she didn't know what to think. She said, son, she went to lunge for him and hug him. She said, you can't touch me. He said, but I want you to know that you don't need to worry. But you weren't a Christian. She said, God is merciful. He saves everybody. And she said, well, but that's not what the Bible says. Well, these warnings are in the Bible to encourage people to live right. But God is merciful. Nobody's going to hell. No one will be lost. And he began to tell her all these things that were contradicting the Bible. And she was so confused. And he appeared to her several times. And it made her feel good to see him. It gave her comfort to see this apparition. But it was so, and she was a leader in her church. She didn't know what to do. And then one day she heard a knock at the door. And she opened the door. And there's her son again. He said, now he's in a uniform and his arm is in a sling. And she said, why are you appearing at the door? And why are you wearing this uniform? And he said, Mom, what are you talking about? Aren't you glad to see me? It was her real son. He wasn't really dead. Evidently, the devil's got their computer software crashed or something. They messed up and they started impersonating her son. It wasn't really dead. She saw something, but it wasn't her son. And he had been working on her to deceive her about what the Bible really said, eroding the teachings of the Bible. Are you thankful for the Bible truth that teaches us the truth on this sensitive subject of death? You know, I'm so glad you can say with Apostle Paul, that I might know him in the power of his resurrection. Jesus said, I am he that lives. I was dead, and behold, I'm alive forevermore. And he's got the keys of death and hell. We're finishing where we started. He's got those keys of life, and he's offering them to you and me. That's good news, friends. Nobody's up there haunting you. People don't get their rewards until the Lord comes back. The Bible says that because Jesus rose again, we can rise again. He is the resurrection and the life. If you've got Jesus, you've got life.
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3: Ice comes in many forms. Hail? That's not good for anybody. Icebergs? Well, there was the wondrous Titanic that wasn't supposed to sink, but the unthinkable happened and sank the unsinkable. I saw a young man on ice skates once who didn't know how to skate very well. His skates went out from under him and he fell and hit his head hard. 10 days later, he died as a result. Heavy trucks can drive on a thin layer of ice without breaking it. What causes all that hard ice to soften and melt? The sun. There are people who have personalities that are as hard as ice and about as cold too. They're hard to live with. Sometimes others nag at them a lot, but it doesn't do much good. What can melt the hard-hearted? The Son of God. S-O-N. If you want a hard-hearted person to soften and melt, what they need is the warmth of the sun. Could it just possibly be that sometimes maybe we need the warmth of the sun? This is Rod Bieber with Seed Time and Harvest.
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5: 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Priceless. I'm your Chip Health host, Charles Mills. There's a line in almost every spy movie or book ever written. Somewhere in the story, the protagonist hears someone say to him or her, "Trust no one." Of course, you got to ask, do you trust the person who says, "Trust no one"? There's a problem with that concept. In order to survive in this world, in order to live life to its fullest, you've got to learn to trust. So the question isn't if you should trust. It's something much more fundamental. Dr. Diehl, my listeners and I spend time with you each week on this station. We hear your words of wisdom and motivation. In order for us to learn the proper ways to build health, I have to ask, why should we trust you?
6: Oh, my goodness. Oh, you're putting me on the spot there, aren't you? Why should you trust me? Why do I trust my wife? Well, it's based on experience that we have shared together. It sort of makes sense.
5: Yes.
6: You know, it adds up. There is goodwill that is being experienced. That's sort of number one. It makes sense. Number two, let's think about this. Well, when it comes to trust, there is evidence that is supporting that it's worthwhile and worth the risk of trusting someone. You know, we talked about experience before.
5: Yes.
6: The evidence is there. In my case, when I provide some suggestions for healthier lifestyles, as the diabetes begins to disarm itself, as the diabetes medication has to be reduced, as the blood pressure medication has to be reduced, you know, this is then evidence that is supporting that what I say is perhaps trustworthy.
5: Very good, very good.
6: So first we have perhaps it does make sense. Number two, there's evidence there that supports what we stand for. And maybe sometimes we should also maybe point out that, you can trust, I hope you can trust me, because the information that I give is usually wrapped in loving concerns. I'm not here to play a power trip and show you that I have all the wisdom and I know all the answers and you better do what I say. No. What I help people to understand is that here are some concepts. Take a look at them. I deeply care about you. People always say to me when they see me on television or some DVD, they say, there's a certain sincerity that we pick up.
5: Yes,
6: it seems that you are just talking to me. Okay? So this is not a power trip, but rather you can trust me, I believe, because I am sincerely committed to helping you. And number four, perhaps, one of the most important points, I think, is that when I provide you with information, I allow you to make a choice. I give you freedom to choose. It is not, you have to be vegetarian, but rather, you know, there are lots of problems with American diet that is very high in animal products. There's a lot of problems that affect our climate. There are lots of problems that affect our ecology. You know, they affect our health. But you will not really hear me say, you got to become a vegetarian. You become a vegan. No, I usually say, get on the bus. You know, less is more. You know, cut away from the animal products. Everybody knows that. Everybody says that. And so I'm trying to lead you through to a progression of steps where you are in charge. You make the decision. I'm not telling you from as of today, no more sugar. White sugar is bad for you. You know, you shouldn't have 42 teaspoons of sugar a day that most people have. No. I say, you know, there's some dangers here. It's an empty calorie. It doesn't help you with your weight. How about beginning to maybe take some more fruits in and replace the white sugar that we have, right? Mm-hmm. These are the kind of things. I don't tell people, you know, we take 10 times more salt than we need. The sodium, the salt, is very dangerous when it comes to high blood pressure. But I say, you know, here are some very interesting research findings. Mm-hmm. The data is very, very convincing that if we can reduce our sodium and salt intake, we might much have to worry about our blood pressure or our hypertension. And so I try to provide people with an opportunity to make choices, to look at the evidence and to say, yes, I want to do this. I want to respect you as a listener in that I'm giving you the choice to make the decision of what is best for you under your circumstances and where you are at right now. And I think that sort of trust that also perhaps comes to us from the divine.
5: Oh, yes.
6: You know,
5: yes.
6: God is not a God that says, as of today, I am this celestial accountant. You have done something wrong again. There you go. No. You know, it's over. No, God says, look, I know who you are. Mm-hmm. I know that you make many commitments to me. I know you make many promises. But many times, like with all of us, they're just like ropes of sand. Yes. But I'm here. I'm here to help you. I have big plans for you. You can trust me. I'm not forcing you. I'm a gentleman. I'm knocking on the door, right?
5: Yes. Well, you have given us right there four extremely important pieces of information, Dr. Deal. And listener, this is about trust. Our program today is called Whom Do You Trust? And the idea here is that we look out at the world and we see so many products out there. We hear so many voices coming to us. We see so much on television and hear so much on the radio about what we should be doing, what we shouldn't be doing. And Dr. Deal, you just outlined four perfect guidelines for us to follow. Number one, it has to make sense. And listener, if you have any intelligence at all, you know that a lot of what you hear out there doesn't make sense. It just is off the wall. It doesn't make sense at all. So it has to make sense. From some standpoint, it has to make sense. And then Dr. Deal, you said that there is evidence, scientific evidence to follow it up. Not someone who just says, you know, this is going to work for you. There has to be evidence. There has to be scientific studies that shows this is what happens. That's why we love T. Colin Campbell. That's why we love Esselstyn. That's why we love Hans Deal. These gentlemen come to us with evidence, overwhelming evidence about what they're saying. And number three, they all care about people. I know Dr. Deal, and I know he cares about people a great deal. And what he says in love. So if someone says to you in love something, you might want to listen to it a little more closely. And then finally, Dr. Deal, your last advice there, so important. Trust gives freedom. Trust gives choices. Trust does not give demands or make demands. Trust gives freedom. And those are four very important guidelines for us to follow as we have a trust issue with anything or anybody, especially with God. Are these reflective of God, Dr. Deal, in your life? Have you found them to be so?
6: Yes, it certainly is true. You know, trust is probably something like a bank account. You know, if you build it up through daily deposits,
5: yes,
6: it's there when you need it.
5: Yes.
6: For an emergency, right?
5: Yes.
6: And I think somehow that's how it is also with God. You have to have an encounter with God. You have to make deposits. You have to spend time. You have to somehow get to know God well enough so that you know that He is trustworthy for present and future well-being.
5: We have discovered through the years, and you have talked about it on this program, that how we live our lives, our lifestyle, has tremendous impact on our health and well-being. What we think, what we eat, where we go, how we interact with people. Dr. Deal, we're talking about trust as a foundation to change a lifestyle. I'm on the right track here?
6: Yeah, you know, we're really talking about a way of life.
5: Yes.
6: Which includes all, you know, that we are, all that we do. It involves all of our hopes and aspirations. It involves all the moments of our lives. Mm-hmm. It's a way of life, and that way of life is built on a platform. It's built on a foundation. Mm-hmm. You know, that platform can be self-seeking. Mm-hmm. You know, everything that helps me to move me forward, that's great. I'm going to do it. You know, it's one platform where you are in charge, where you are the center of the universe, and everything has to come sort of to you. You are calling the shots. You are the most important person. Or you have another platform, and that says, you know, I'm just one of many, many human beings. And for me, there's a God who cares. I can hold his hand. I've learned to trust him. He has no evil intentions towards me. He's there. He's providing me with peace and a sense of well-being, and I don't have to be the number one. I am here to live for his glory. I'm here to make life easier for other people. I'm here to dispense the milk of human kindness. You know, it's a totally different, either I'm a giver or I'm a taker.
7: Yes, yes.
6: Right?
7: Yes, yes.
6: And I have learned that when I am more involved in being a giver, and I practice that, it becomes more and more part of me because I belong to someone greater than myself. Then, you know, it becomes a way of life. And it's a very peaceful, it's a joyful experience.
5: And it's a healing experience. That's the thing. It heals us. It heals many of our ills. It steers us away from the chronic diseases that we are battling. And also, if we trust God, if we trust the Creator, if we turn to God for guidance, the information you give week after week on this program, Dr. Yule, came from someplace, and it came from an amazing 7-day stretch of time at the beginning of time when God created this world. God put in place the very principles you talk about each week on this program. Am I right?
6: Yeah, you know, I was up in the mountains this last weekend at a special retreat, and I looked at the clear night sky. And I saw the world above, the galaxies, and I was reminded, I said to my wife, do you realize that in this galaxy alone, in this Milky Way here, they estimate there are about 100 billion stars. She looked at me and said, billion. I said, honey, 100 billion stars, in just what we can see here. And they estimate there are probably 100 billion galaxies out there. So that's the macro view, right?
5: Yes.
6: Now let's take a micro view. Now let's look at the human body. Let's look at one of these 100 trillion cells that make up our bodies and how they all interact and create systems, organs, and they're all interrelated. And how we think and how we feel can have an effect on the whole body. I stand back in awe and I say, you mean this sort of all evolved? I mean, you can give me millions and millions and millions of years. This would never happen by chance.
5: Yeah.
6: It cannot.
5: Yeah.
6: I mean, it's just like you're throwing a bomb on a print shop and then out comes a dictionary. You know what I mean? Really?
5: Not
6: I mean,
5: going to happen. Not going to
6: no,
5: happen.
6: If you just do it often enough, that's what we're told.
5: Yeah.
6: If you do it often enough, one of these times it will hit you right. No. Listen, I'm wearing a watch here, and I know there's a watchmaker there.
5: Yes, yes.
6: You know? And these are just a few parts. And when I look at the body, there are, 100 trillion cells and marvelously, fearfully made. So, I mean, based on the evidence, I mean, that's what we said earlier, you probably can develop trust, not only because it makes sense, it is an integrated type of a thing that all comes together very well, a holistic kind of a concept. But number two, there's also, we're talking about the evidence that is supporting the risk of trusting someone, right? And so in my life, you know, I respect people that perhaps come to different conclusions, obviously. But, you know, in my life, I have found that that sense of God, that spirituality, that's a real platform for me to stay on. And I feel so grateful that somehow someone introduced me to these concepts and I've been able to grow and to move forward and to have my family with me in that pursuit and to have a spiritual family surrounding that where I can actually pursue this trust relationship on a weekly basis.
5: Well, we're going to learn more about your journey, Dr. Deal, and also how we can learn to trust what God has done for us. We don't have to believe in God to trust his principles. That's a loving God right there. We don't have to believe in God, but we need to trust his principles. And we'll learn more about those principles and Dr. Deal's journey in just a minute, so stay right where you are.

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0: 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A healthy lifestyle directly affects our mental state because the healthier our body, the healthier and more efficient our mind. 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Welcome back to the program. I'm your host, Charles Mills. We're here with Dr. Hans Dehl. He is the founder of the Complete Health Improvement Program, and he's very much involved in its outreach, and he wants to invite you also, as I do, to that website, www.chiphealth.org, to enjoy the proven results and priceless benefits waiting for you by learning to trust in something. Now, Dr. Dehl, in the closing moments of our program here, the time we have left, how did you learn to trust what you tell us? How did you learn to trust enough to create a complete health improvement program with your life?
2: Let me be maybe very personable today, and that is, I think there are some open doors. The doors that were open to me that are still bewildering to me, and I cannot explain them on a human level. I have to say there is a power, there's a providence, there's open doors. I mean, just let me go back to my childhood.
0: Yes.
2: I grew up in Germany after World War II. There was nothing there, six children in the family, coming from a very humble background. There I am a member of the Lutheran Church. People are very good to me. They're helping us. And then I begin to learn a little different concept about God from an Adventist minister. And I open my mind to that. I begin to look at the Bible with wider, open eyes, and I begin to fall in love with this kind of a God. So the next thing that happened is that I have now access to a global spiritual community, one of my friends that had migrated to Canada called me up and said, "Hans, you ought to go to Canada. This is the economic giant of tomorrow. Wide open spaces here. Economic resources are tremendous." So I come to Canada. I finished a training program in Germany, 3 years as a young executive, and I was trained to sell and to work as a merchant, as a business person for a large company that sells coffee grinders and coffee machines and mixers and so on. And so I come to Canada, and I work for their branch office there, selling coffee grinders, right? And then all of a sudden, I'm becoming more and more familiar with the Adventist worldview, and I become more aware that you can become anything you want to become in life if you have a purpose and you pursue education. Education is a ladder to get you anywhere you want to go. So, you know, I didn't have very many resources, but I began to sense a God that had claims on me, and instead of selling coffee grinders, I decided, you know, I can become anything I want to become. I can sell the milk of human kindness. Maybe I should go into medicine to help people. So I had no money. So what happens? I go to the nickel mines of northern Canada, and I work there at minus 50 degrees Fahrenheit in the mine, 11 months snow, 1 month summer, and I begin to learn English there. And of course, I begin to understand that most of the miners, they don't speak really English. They speak profane.
0: Yes, yes, yes.
2: And so I begin to look up in my dictionary. I'm learning English, right? And I cannot find these words. And
0: what does that mean? Yes.
2: Yeah, maybe I better not use that word too often, you know. So then ultimately I earn money. God opened the doors there. I come to Loma Linda University, a wonderful place, a huge medical school. I have made my pre-med and then meet with the dean of the School of Public Health, a very erudite, a very scholarly, a very loving man. And he says to me, Hans, we've just opened up a new program here at the School of Public Health called the Doctor of Health Science. You know, you are interested in selling. You're interested in education, in teaching. Why do you want to settle for medicine, which is largely a one-to-one relationship? Why don't you get into public health? We have a program called the Doctor in Health Science where we teach the basics of medicine, but we also teach then the importance of lifestyle medicine. It's a four-year program. Come and join us here. Give it some thought. God opened the doors. I go through the doors, and I come out of the doors. I'm a new man. I have found my niche, and then God opens up another door, and this time it's a man by the name of Nathan Pritikin that invites me to come and join the Pritikin Longevity Center, which was at the forefront of creating this health revolution, wellness revolution, right? Showing that diet is the most important part to affect our body that can not only prevent but also reverse disease. So God, the providence is there, opening up another door. And then after a while, I begin to realize, I said, this program is largely for people that can afford it. It's an excellent program, but it's not a cheap program. It's worth it, obviously, but people fly in with their personal jets sometimes. And, I'm coming from a humble background. I need to take this to my people. And so then, through various circumstances, I begin to realize that if I really want to help people to make lifestyle changes, I need to develop a program where I come actually to them. I come into the community and I change the community. We open up restaurants, not that we own, but we work with restaurants and we let them have healthy menus there, social support structures. And, it's one miracle after another, and I begin to trust more and trust more and trust more. I'm beginning to hold on to that hand that is extended towards me. I end up in India. I do a CHIP program in India. 1,000 millionaires come and said, that's what we need. Wow. We have lived the American dream of eating and living like Americans, and we die like Americans. We need to do something about this. And I began to realize that somehow I need to have another approach. And God opens the door and says, have you thought of maybe putting this on video? Have you thought of extending yourself through the video means? And, today there are some 400 chapters trained to open communities to a healthier lifestyle, the CHIP program, the Complete Health Improvement Program. And then the very last step happened last year. I'm 65. It's retirement. And I think, what happens to my CHIP baby? I nurtured it for 25 years. Lovely wife. She has supported me. Lovely kids have always stood behind me. This was not a life program for riches, but the richness of joy. The richness of knowing we have done something that has made a difference in people's lives. Cholesterol numbers come down. Blood pressure medications are no longer needed. Diabetes being turned off. Heart disease being reversed. All these kind of things. And writing scientific reports, getting some close to 30 scientific publications published with the help of many, many wonderful colleagues. And then comes, I'm 65 years of age, retirement, my baby, what am I going to do? It's going to die. Who's going to take care of it? And then a company comes to me from a large company from Australia, a company called Sanitarium. They stand for health, sanitas, meaning health. And they said, would you be interested in working with us? And they acquire my program. They have the same values. And I know I can trust them. And I put all my trust into this company. And now they have developed brand new videos, brand new books that are going to be released. And we are now in a new phase. And I'm 66 years of age. And I say, Lord, I can trust you. Let me hang on to your hand. And that's the important part. Who holds your hand? On what platform are you building your life? Is it about taking or is it about giving? And as we begin to live, we begin to realize to live is to give. Mm-hmm. And to give is to live. Mm-hmm. And I'm so grateful that I had the opportunity of working with you too these many, many years now, Charles, and to have people out there that have become my friends. And I wish all of you the very, very, very best. And we're looking forward to many, many, many more years together as we trust that it's built on it makes sense, mm-hmm. number one. Mm-hmm. It's evidence-based. Mm-hmm. It's not just spouting off some ideas, but the sign number three, we wrap this information into a loving package. We care. Mm-hmm. We're sincere about it. And number four, we allow you to make the choice. You are in charge. We respect you. You have the freedom to do what you want to do, but we hope and pray that you will take seriously our suggestion. Look for the deeper issues in life. Spend some time. Look at a good book. Listen to some good music. Mm-hmm. Spend some more time with those entrusted to you, loving people. And maybe open those sacred pages. Mm-hmm. And maybe you too, like I did, feel very fortunate you found a sense of spirituality that puts you on a different platform, that gives you joy and peace and patience and kindness and gentleness, and even helps you with self-control, a way of healing, a way of life.
0: Mm. I love that story, Dr. Deal. Every time I hear you tell pieces of it, my heart sings, and it brings tears to my eyes to realize how God has used the CHIP program to not only save lives, but also to bring meaning to yours. This is God's work. This is God's movement. You have been there. You have been partnering with God, and you have used that evidence and that love and that freedom, and you have made sense to a lot of people, 50,000 graduates so far and climbing to the Complete Health Improvement Program. And listener, if you would like to learn more about Dr. Deal's baby, his life work, as well as the work as it continues with these new owners here, I invite you to stop by the website www.chiphealth.org to find the resources that Dr. Deal has made available to you. 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It might be that the CHIP program is coming to your area. There are many, many chapters of it. And the website will give you the insight and give you the information that you need to know if a CHIP coming to your area. 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And I want to personally thank you, Dr. Deal, from the bottom of my heart, and I know from the bottom of a lot of hearts listening to this program, how much we have appreciated the love that you have shown to us as you have guided us for these many years in the road to better health. You are our friend. We have felt the love from you, and we appreciate it. And I want to say thank you, Dr. Deal, for all you have done for all of us. Until next time, this is Charles Mills, along with my good friend, Dr. Hans Deal, inviting you to begin enjoying health by choice, not by chance. Goodbye, everyone.

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2: Now a look at your morning weather on Lafayette Christian Talk Radio. Intermittent clouds today with a high near 96 and lows around 79. Partly sunny with thunderstorms tomorrow with a high of 94 and lows around 78. For your Sunday, partly sunny with a high near 94 and lows around 79. And for Monday, thunderstorms with a high near 92 and lows around 77. That's your morning weather on Lafayette Christian Talk Radio.
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4: From the Christian News Radio Network, I'm Jim Miller. Israel and Hezbollah exchanged cross-border fire yesterday, escalating tensions along the northern frontier. Israel says it struck militant positions after rockets were launched towards civilian areas. Lebanon reports casualties, but has not released numbers. International mediators are urging restraint as fears grow over broader regional conflict. China issued a formal protest after a U.S. Navy destroyer conducted a freedom of navigation operation near disputed reefs in the South China Sea. The Pentagon says the patrol was routine and consistent with international law. Beijing claims the move, quote, undermines stability, while analysts say tensions in the region continue to rise. Acting Attorney General Todd Blanche met yesterday with Republican Senators John Cornyn and Tom Tillis following President Trump's threat to pull his nomination. Here's News Nation's Joe Khalil.
5: The acting attorney general, Todd Blanche, met one-on-one today with both senators, Tom Tillis and John Cornyn. The reason we're paying such close attention to those two is because whether Blanche becomes the actual attorney general, that path lives and dies with those two. They are the two Republicans on the Judiciary Committee. He needs their votes. If they don't support him, his nomination is dead. It won't even make it to the Senate floor.
4: It's not clear where the negotiations stand after the meeting. Federal lawmakers pressing the FAA for answers after a string of near-miss incidents at major U.S. airports this summer. A bipartisan group demanding updated safety protocols and faster rollout of new runway alert systems. The FAA says staffing shortages and air traffic control remain a key challenge. Dangerous heat waves stretching across Texas, Louisiana, and Mississippi, with heat indices topping 115 in several cities. FEMA coordinating cooling center support as hospitals report rising heat-related ER visits. Forecasters say the extreme temps will persist into the weekend. Well, how would you feel about living in a 3D-printed home? It's a growing industry with some big advantages compared to traditional buildings. Here's News Nation's Nancy Liu.
6: 3D-printed homes are a big example of how the future is now. More of them going up every day, including here in Linda, California. And since much of this construction process is handled by a massive 3D printer, it only takes about 2.5 months to build an entire home. And unlike traditional homes framed out in wood, cement offers protection against termites, dry rot, water, and fire.
4: Concrete also improves energy efficiency with a construction cost that's far lower than traditional homes. If you need encouragement today, a reminder, grace doesn't just forgive your past, it fuels your future. God's mercy is momentum, not just mercy. From Christian News Radio Network, I'm Jim Miller. To hear this and other reports on demand, visit christiannewsradio.org.
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8: 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My name is Adrian Westney Jr. I'm your host for The More Abundant Life, and I'm glad you've joined us today. Today we have one of the longer messages in our series of programs here, so we're going to get right to the message for today. The title, As in the Days of Noah. Pastor Phipps is going to draw some parallels and some applications between the time of Noah and now. So, stay tuned for the message. In fact, here now is Pastor Phipps.
9: Come with me to a moment and a time, to a day and age when the world was young. And though it was young, you could still see traces of Eden at that time. But wickedness had so filled the earth that God purposed in his heart to destroy the earth by a flood. Sin had so warped man's intellect, so corrupted his mind, that God, who abounds in mercy, could no longer extend that mercy to men. Church, God had been so patient with man, as he is with us, with his iniquity, and yet now he could no longer justify any reason to bear longer with man's excesses and his cruelty. God was heartbroken that he had to do this. He was heartbroken by the sight of his creation floundering in a swamp of corruption. He was saddened by the sight of his children suffocating in the fog of wickedness and depravity. The Bible tells us that God said, I will destroy man whom I have created from the face of the earth. But consistent with his character, God initiated a plan that everyone alive would hear the message of mercy, consistent with his character. It was God's plan that those who believed would prepare for their day of judgment by living lives of faith, reform, and repentance. The Bible says, by faith, one named Noah, being warned of God of things not seen, moved by the fear of God, prepared an ark, as God had said, to the saving of his household. The Living Bible says that by faith, when he heard God's warning about the future, that Noah believed God, even though there was then no sign of a flood. And wasting no time, Noah built an ark to save his family. Now, you must understand that what Noah did was extraordinary. You may ask, what's so extraordinary about that? Well, consider that it had never rained before, that the earth was moistened by a damp morning dew. Consider that Noah had no dock to moor his ship, no place to drop an anchor. Consider that Noah could not go to the edge of an ocean to build his boat. So this idea of building a boat was a strange idea. But Noah, by faith, built a ship on dry land and waited for the ocean to come to the ship. Have mercy. And that's how it is when you walk by faith. Sometimes you grasp realities that are not yet seen by others. You believe by faith what your intellect cannot comprehend nor defend. You believe in things you cannot prove. Sometimes to do exploits for God, it requires great leaps of faith. You say, well, let me bring it home to you. You know, back in the islands, there's always a rivalry between the big island and the small island. And there's a little fictional story that I heard years ago about a man from a big island that went to visit on a small island, and he saw a man building a rocket out of wood. So he walked up to him. He thought he was losing it. He said, "Brother, what are you doing?" He said, "Well, I'm building a rocket." He said, "A rocket out of wood?" He said, "Yes." He said, "Where are you going?" And he knew that brother had lost it, because he said, "I'm going to the sun." And he said, "Man, you must be crazy. You get halfway up there, you're going to burn up." And the fellow from the little island got a little upset, and when the man from the big island walked away, he started muttering to himself, and he said, "Silly guy from the big island, he thinks I'm going there in the day." Now suppose God had said to you, "I have a mission for you. I've decided to destroy the world. There's an invisible, undetectable wave of subatomic particles traveling through space." I'm talking about God talking to you. And he said, "It's headed to this planet, will reach the earth in 100 years. And when it hits, everything living will die." And suppose God said to you, "Brother, sister, I want you to build a space shuttle." And you went in your backyard and started working on your space shuttle. Are you listening to me? "I will gather two of every living creature after it is built, male and female, to travel with you into space. And when the wave of destruction is passed, you will return to Earth. This is the only way to save my creation. And here are the plans for your space shuttle." I'm talking about God speaking to you now. He said, "Okay, it's going to take you, first of all, it's going to take you 100 years to complete it. And you're going to make it out of wood. Go for wood. You shall make the space shuttle with plenty of rooms. Cover it inside and out with pitch to protect against this subatomic wave. And these are the dimensions of your space shuttle. And you will make a window in the shuttle and place it 18 inches from the top. Put a door in the side of this space shuttle. Make it with lower and second and third decks. And I want you to preach to the people and tell them I'm coming to destroy the earth." Suppose that was your mission. How would you look in this day and age preaching that message? Well, that's how strange it was. Noah did everything just as God had commanded him. No procrastination. He spent no time looking for a model around which to build his boat. He didn't hire any consultants. You know, that's the first thing we do when we got to build something. Noah spent no time assessing God's evaluation of the world. He doesn't second guess the Lord. No distractions. Noah quit doing everything else. He stopped his day job and began to be a full-time ark builder. Building an ark was no small task. Back then, no technology. But each day, listen to me, as he cut the wood, Noah could, he knew that the sound of that was a warning to his world. Every time he planed that wood. You know, sometimes when you believe that God can do what he says he will do, you'll build an ark even when there's no water. You'll build an ocean liner in Nebraska, in Iowa. Now get this. For 120 years, Noah preached that a flood was coming. You didn't hear what I said today. For 120 years, he stood like a rock amid storms of ridicule and contempt. For 120 years, Noah exhorted, he reproved, he testified, he bore witness that the wrath of God was about to be visited on this planet. They called him a wild man. They called him a lunatic. They called him a crazed fanatic. And when he began to preach, however, there was a strange power that accompanied his words. Every blow of the hammer, God was speaking to that generation. With every shave of the plane, every grind of the saw, God was speaking to the antediluvian, speaking in eloquence and power. It wasn't Noah who was warning the wicked. It was the voice of Jehovah. It wasn't Noah that they were rejecting. It was the God who gave them all the blessings and mercies they enjoyed. Now, though no one listened or believed, and think about that for a moment, I cannot imagine what it must have been like for Noah to preach an evangelistic crusade for 120 years and nobody come down to the altar and join the church. Nobody heeded his call. They were absorbed in their pleasure. They were absorbed in their search for profit and folly. They were content to live lives of sin. Oh, but one day, while laughing at Noah, hallelujah, everybody noticed that all manner of created beasts were marching two by two towards the ark. And they were marching in perfect cadence, as though signaled and disciplined by some distant drummer, as though directed and guided by an unseen hand. And with an eerie fluttering, a wave of birds, have mercy, Jesus, of every species came from all directions, darkening the heavens, graying the horizon with their response to God's call. Animals were obeying God when men were turning from him. And suddenly a clear voice spoke from heaven, saying to Noah, "It's time, Noah, to get aboard. Come thou and all the house, for only you have I seen righteous before me." Woo! In a wicked and perverse generation, Noah loaded his family into the ark and he waited. And one day, as the scoffers laughed and as the wicked jeered, from the heavens came a flash of lightning and a cloud of glory. The servant of God said it was a cloud that was more dazzling than the lightning that had come down. It hovered. This cloud, are you with me today? This cloud hovered over the entrance to the ark, and God told Noah, you see, to build one door, remember? And what a door it was. It was so large that he couldn't even close it. God had to close it. And when God closes a door, and so as that massive door swung slowly, mysteriously shut, in that moment, probation had closed for the people of Noah's day. Brothers and sisters, God shut that door, placed his seal upon it. All unrepentant sinners were shut out. And on the eighth day, rain began to fall. Water came from above. Have mercy, Jesus. In torrents, unspeakable rain. Not only that, jets of water broke forth from beneath the earth. So you had water coming from above, and you had water coming from beneath. The earth was visited with the kind of violence that had never before been witnessed, a violence in nature, that the storm was so violent, it was so violent that Satan himself could not escape its fury. God said, it was as though God said to Satan, "You cause this, you're going to experience it." And God sent many angels that excel in strength to hold the ark together and steady it through the first long nights of terror. The people were so desperate for their own lives. Some of the people tied themselves and their children to wild animals, hoping that the animals would be so desperate for life, they ran to higher places that they would carry them with them. Oh, you're not listening to me. I cannot imagine tying my baby to a lion, hoping the lion would go to the highest mountain to escape the flood. And as far as the eye could see, people looked upon an ocean seen without shore. Well, I came here to tell you, all who refused God's plea of mercy were lost in the terrors of the deep. Well, the Bible tells it as it was in the days of Noah, so too have our days become.

kinds of music you try to keep your children from. There's filth. There's profanity. Are you with me today? There's rap. There's hip hop. There's jazz. There's all kinds of music. And it seemed, until today, it seemed to me that everybody pretty much knew their place. In other words, Tupac, he did his thing. You knew what that was. If you bought a jazz record, you knew what that was. If you bought a gospel record, well, you used to know what that was. But I heard something this week that shook me. I heard on the same CD, gospel music, and then not just hip-hop style, I heard profanity on the next song. They are drawing our young people in, confusing them with religious music, and now they are bold in bringing profanity on the same. Are you with me today? As it was in the days of Noah, so too have our days become. Men of the world don't fear God anymore. And those in the church don't love him enough to serve him with their whole hearts. In Noah's day, the Bible says, as it was in the days of Noah, it will be in the end time. And in the days of Noah, the Bible says there was much marrying. Have mercy, Jesus. Giving in marriage. Today, marriage has been perverted. It has been made a playground for hypocrisy and deceit. You look at what this country is about to go through with this, all these marriages between same sexes. As it was in the days of Noah, not one marriage in 100 today bears the sanction and approval of heaven. That was way back then. Imagine what we've got now. Impulse. People get married on impulse today. Have mercy, Jesus. I want to tell you some stories, but I can't tell them. I've seen some things as a pastor, that I've heard some things, and I can't tell you everything. Lord, let me go on. I want to tell you, but I can't tell you, because you might meet the people. Many are disregarding the counsels of the Word of God. They are marrying and then consulting the Lord. Are you with me today? Instead of consulting the Lord before they marry. Sometimes when people send out wedding invitations with an RSVP card, they get one back from everyone except the Lord. Are you with me today? Lord says, I'm not going to be with that. We spit in the face of his will and then shove him a VIP invitation and think he's coming. Many are marrying out of the truth. And let me tell you something, unless you are of one mind, and let me tell you, marriage is hard enough when you are of one mind and one faith. Imagine what it's like when you can't see the eye to eye. On the things of God. How can two walk together, said the Bible, unless they be agreed? If your faith and your principles lead you in opposite directions, you cannot be happy together. Oh, my brother, believe me, brother, you're better off with a simple woman who knows the Lord than a classy woman who's never met him. Trust me, you're better off. If you tell that brother, listen, as long as you love the things I cannot love, and I love the things of the Lord that you refuse to love, our love is headed nowhere. Yes. Listen to the fourth volume of the Testimonies again. Hundreds sacrifice Christ and heaven when they marry unconverted people. You marry somebody who is unconverted, you are headed for a storm. For as it was in the days of Noah, the Bible says so it will be, and it is that way now. Yes. Crime, have mercy. Yes. Have you ever been robbed

0: It is an awful feeling to come to your home. Oh, help me, Jesus. I'll never forget the first time I was robbed. It's hard to sleep nights after that. Because every little creak, you know what I'm talking about. You up with your flashlight shining, every little thing you hear. As it was in the days of Noah, it is now. The entertainment industry. I want you to know that iniquity abounds. One of the biggest, you've heard of Motown. Don't sit there like you don't know what I'm talking about. You know about Motown. I asked one of the principal VPs of operation for that company through its biggest years with all the big stars. How many of them, of the big principal artists, have enjoyed long, happy marriages and families? And he thought, and he said, none of them. Not one of them. Think about it. Look at all the big stars today that our children revere. They don't have families. I believe that we are standing today at the edge of a great abyss that separates time from eternity. And only a few of us are going to make it in. You have to decide, am I one of those few? Christ has not come as yet, I believe, because many of us are just not ready. Jesus is delaying his coming because many of us are just fooling around. I've often wondered why God placed it upon my heart to preach these simple messages. God said it is because my people are not ready to come to that land that is fairer than they. If you think you're going to heaven with the habits you've got now, there are no mansions in the kingdom with security systems. So God has to fix the people who are going to get there. Oh, you're not listening to me. There's no ADT. There are no brinks. There are no motion alarms. The only way that heaven can be secure is God can only let the people who are righteous make it in. The Bible says, be ye also ready, for in such an hour as ye think not, that the Son of Man cometh. So don't worry, there are going to be wars and rumors of wars. Be not troubled, all these things must come on, you know your scripture. It must come to pass, but the end is not yet. Nation shall rise against nation, and kingdom against kingdom, and there shall be famines and pestilences and earthquakes in divers places. But this is just the beginning of the horrors and sorrows that are to come. We who are God's people, we must understand Jesus is getting ready to come. Are you getting ready to go? Are you with me today? He's getting ready to come. Are you getting ready to go with him?
1: 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I hope you enjoyed it. I hope you appreciated it and understood what Pastor Phipps had to say. If you would like to obtain an audio copy of today's message, please visit the Seabrook website at seabrooksda.org. 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
3: "90% of all the scientists who have ever lived are alive today. Has the human race suddenly become more intelligent and wise? I'll be back in a moment with the amazing facts.

0: Hello, this is Joe Cruz on the Amazing Facts broadcast. Facts which affect you. You know, friends, there's a very popular political theory in the world today that civilization is progressing, becoming stronger and more secure all the time. The idea is that we've developed from a tiny germ of life through millions and millions of years of evolutionary progression. Although this idea of progression began as a pseudoscientific theory, it's been advocated also by political leaders in recent times. Actually, the idea is beginning to wane a little bit right now because of the vast disillusionment with world conditions. It's very apparent now that man will never be able to solve the problems of war and violence and grow into some better, stronger society. Who could believe today that things are getting better and better, friends? We see increasing troubles on every side of this old world. Nations are angry with each other. Vast continents are astir with a burgeoning nationalism that demands recognition. We can understand some of the reasons why people are looking for a golden age of peace and prosperity. Some tremendous changes have taken place in our world during the last 50 years. And we have to confess that science and technology has advanced with revolutionary strides, no doubt about it. Our whole way of life has been completely turned around in fairly recent times. When we're seated behind the wheel of a powerful automobile, we can scarcely believe that 100 years ago there was not a single highway in the world for an automobile to travel on. When we enter our large modern department stores with all their latest appointments, we find it impossible to imagine that little country general store of a generation ago. In some of the large airports of America, sleek airliners are taking to the air, bearing hundreds of passengers, skimming along almost at the speed of sound. A person can stand in New York City and gaze up at those towering skyscrapers of concrete and steel. They certainly do give an impression, a solid appearance of strength and permanence, don't they? They seem to imply that we're living in an age of prosperity and security. Those buildings have been declared fireproof and stormproof. Surely they could never come tumbling down. And yet, friends, they felt the same way in London, Berlin, and Shanghai before the toll of warfare had destroyed most of their modern structures. Sitting in a soft armchair, watching the figures move and flash on a television set, conveys a sense of permanence and progression also. But in spite of all these things, the end is fast moving in upon us. Inventions will not stop it. Scientific know-how will have no effect at all on that approaching end. These things only make more certain the prophecy of God's Word that the last days are already here. In Daniel 12:4 we read, "In the time of the end many shall run to and fro, and knowledge shall be increased." Now, if we could be taken back 100 years or more, we would realize just how much truth this verse actually contains. In 1844, Henry Ellsworth resigned as the head of the United States Patent Office because he believed the end of science and invention had come. He didn't want to be left without a job when the crash occurred. Well, since that time, we've had almost 3 million new inventions registered in the U.S. Patent Office. It's interesting to notice, friends, that George Washington traveled in almost the identical manner that Nebuchadnezzar did 3,000 years before him. The mode of illumination was the same in the time of Cicero and the ancient Roman Empire as it was in the time of Abraham Lincoln. Tallow candles were used with old oil wicks that spit and sputtered. For nearly 6,000 years, the affairs of this world were carried on in almost the same way and at the same pace and speed. Transportation and communication remained on an even keel of facility and speed. Less than 100 years ago, the spinning wheel, the wooden wash tub and washboard characterized the rural homes of America. Clothing was prepared from flax that had been grown, from which thread had been made at home, and from which cloth and garments were later prepared. But friends, listen, since 1800, the world has suddenly waked up as though out of a deep, mysterious sleep. And why did it happen? Not because men suddenly became more brilliant. Sir Isaac Newton was probably one of the greatest scientists this nation has ever produced. Still, the age of invention was not born until long after Newton's death. Suddenly, life was tremendously revolutionized. The explanation seems to hinge completely on the word of the Lord to Daniel when he said, "In the time of the end, knowledge shall be increased." It was a miracle, nothing less. People suddenly began to go to school. More books, magazines, and newspapers were published and read. Microscopes were invented. Radium came into prominence. Nuclear science sprang into fantastic motion. Gadgets of all types began to appear on the markets. Moving pictures, radio, television made a tremendous impact on the life of the world. At the same time, another remarkable thing occurred. People began to travel for no apparent reason. Thousands started to cross the continent by rail, by train, by ship, by plane, for business or pleasure or whatever. There seemed to be no end to the obsession of people to travel. And I suppose if through the centuries the angels had been watching for the fulfillment of Bible prophecy, they surely would have been able to say, "Look, there it is, there's the very thing God spoke of." Now, some can say that it was the result of an evolutionary process. But, friends, it was not slow or gradual at all. It came about suddenly within the span of a few years. Do we need more proof that we're now living in the time of the end? In Daniel 12:1, we read these words, "And at that time shall Michael stand up, the great prince which standeth for the children of thy people. And there shall be a time of trouble such as never was since there was a nation even to that same time. And at that time thy people shall be delivered, every one that shall be found written in the book." Now notice something interesting here, friends. This is the same time spoken of by Daniel in the previous scripture, the time of the end. There'll be great trouble in the world when the people of God are delivered, and when Jesus comes, when the end of this world takes place. At the same time of great spiritual darkness, there will also be great enlightenment as far as science is concerned. It'll be an age of contrast, great joy and great misery, great inventions and yet destruction, great knowledge and yet great perplexity, great peace plans, yet mighty preparations also for war at the same time. No, friends, we must not be misled by the impression of strength and permanency. Time's last hour will be marked by a false security that will deceive millions of people. Things may look enduring, but those same strong-looking institutions will come crumbling down to dust and ashes. All the great empires of history felt secure with their fortified walls and their well-armed soldiers, but one after another they disappeared from the stage of history. Incredible as it may seem, the last hour of history is marked with reckless, riotous living on the part of human beings. I just wonder what the angels must think as they look down on the final scenes of this earth's history. Places of amusement are packed, the theaters are overflowing, racetracks crowded with gamblers, lawlessness exists on every side, thousands upon thousands engrossed with the silly soap operas and the sexy novels, seeking an artificial outlet from the stern realities of life. Oh, I tell you, friends, something is desperately needed by the world at this time. And that need, I believe, is described in Romans 13:11-14. "And that knowing the time, that now it is high time to awake out of sleep. For now is our salvation nearer than when we believed. The night is far spent, the day is at hand. Let us therefore cast off the works of darkness, and let us put on the armor of light. Let us walk honestly as in the day, not in rioting and drunkenness, not in chambering and wantonness, not in strife and envying. But put ye on the Lord Jesus Christ, and make not provision for the flesh to fulfill the lust thereof." Now notice, friends, that there's no suggestion here that nations should unite and get together, or that workers should be organized, or that some new political organization should be set up. The secret is to put on the character of Christ, to have the mind of Jesus. Real heart religion is the answer to the world's need right now. The tragedy is that so few seem to comprehend this. According to the proclamations of some scientists and educators, the answer is just ahead for us, every one of us. The fact hasn't taken hold yet that the statesmen and scientists don't have the answers to the world's problems. That idea that things are going to get better and we'll come to some grand utopia is just not true, friends. Multitudes have swung over their allegiance from God's Word to the more materialistic answers that the secularists are giving. Jesus said, "As it was in the days of Noah, so shall it be also in the days of the coming of the Son of Man." Why, he says there that the very imaginations of their heart were evil continually. At least that's what the Old Testament writer tells us. And we're facing one of the greatest crises now that's ever been known. The antediluvian world before Noah did not face a more serious challenge than the world does today. It's not so much a crisis concerning the atom as it is the problem of man. There's a worse danger than being blown to bits by atomic or hydrogen bombs, friends, and that's the danger of forgetting God. The danger that our religion might become a form, the danger of choosing the world rather than Christ. In 2 Peter 3:11 and 12, we're asked this significant question: what manner of persons ought ye to be in all holy conversation and godliness, looking for and hasting unto the coming of the day of God? Oh, friends, that tells us again that we must put on the character of Christ. We must be willing to proclaim the end of this age and the bringing in of Christ's everlasting kingdom. A flood is coming, there's no doubt about it, a flood of fire and destruction for this world. And we must get ready for it, friends. We must be ready every moment. Do you remember the counsel God gave to Nebuchadnezzar back in the book of Daniel, chapter 4 and verse 27? Wherefore, O king, let my counsel be acceptable unto thee, and break off thy sins by righteousness, and thine iniquities by showing mercy to the poor, if it may be a lengthening of thy tranquility. Now that was the final appeal of God to a man who was about to fall into the awful punishment of being destroyed. In Babylon's palace banquet room, that king was conducting a riotous feast, you remember? And at the height of revelry, a bloodless hand came forth and began to write on the wall, "Thou art weighed in the balances and found wanting." God warned the nations of the ancient worlds, and he's warning us also, and is writing, I believe, on the wall of our generation, and telling us to get ready, get ready, get ready, for the end is upon us. We dare not pass it by lightly, friends. In one night, the glory of Babylon disappeared. Sudden destruction fell upon that nation which had ruled over the entire world. In the days of Noah, floodwaters came very suddenly and very unexpectedly to destroy everybody in the whole world. Men were going about their common ordinary business of life when they were quickly and suddenly overwhelmed by the judgments of God. Sodom and Gomorrah also were conducting business as usual. Pleasure was being pursued as it had in every day of the past. But suddenly the curtain was rung down, and the cities disappeared into complete destruction and oblivion. Listen, the handwriting has been seen by millions. The end of all things is upon us. Are we going to heed the warnings of God's Word and put on Christ's character as we're admonished to do? Will we come back to God? Will we get back to His Word and to His law again? The greatest question of all that faces us right now, are we ready for the end to come? Do you tremble as you think of it, friends? Or does your heart leap with joy? There will only be two classes in that day. Actually, every individual is either saved or lost right now. We're in the ark of safety and under the shelter and protection of God, or else we're outside and unprepared for it. May God help us to be ready for that great day when it very soon will burst upon the earth. And now, this is Joe Cruz saying goodbye for today.
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0: Today's Staying Vertical segment comes from the devotional book, Color My World with Love. It was written by Rebecca Turner, as told by Joanne Cortez. It is entitled, The Road to Emmaus. Joanne's theme text comes from Jeremiah 29, verse 11, New Living Translation. For I know the plans I have for you, says the Lord. They are plans for good and not for disaster, to give you a future and a hope. Joanne writes, Have you found yourself on the wrong road, going in the wrong direction? Do you ever feel that all hope is gone? Take courage from disciples who traveled to Emmaus with heavy hearts. The disciples struggled to believe the testimony from the women who had found an empty tomb and heard from angels that Jesus was alive. They had left Jerusalem, the last place where they had been with Jesus, and walked back to their former life in Emmaus. Since the disciples arrived home together and prepared a meal, we can assume, perhaps, that the unnamed disciple was the wife of Cleophas. She joins a long list of unnamed women mentioned in the Bible. You can read Luke 24:13-25 to discover how the Savior gives the woman a hope and a future on that sorrowful morning when she could not see him. As the couple walk toward Emmaus, Jesus joins them and overhears their distress. Filled with compassion, he engages them without an introduction. He walks for miles, giving them his full attention. Even if you feel like a nobody, you are the most important person in the world to Jesus. He will never ignore you and will always accept your invitation. He was available for the sinful woman to anoint his feet. He did not judge the woman caught in adultery. He ate with unnamed publicans and prostitutes. And today, Jesus walks with you and me no matter where we are. We may be walking to nowhere, to a place that isn't on the map, but Jesus will show up for us. We may not recognize him, but yet he is our companion the entire journey, no matter how far we have gone before detecting his presence. Jesus walks with us to remind us who we are. The two disciples on the way to Emmaus might have thought they reached their destination, but when they recognized Jesus, they noticed that their hearts were on fire. Suddenly aware that they were not fulfilling their purpose as his disciples, they rushed back to Jerusalem, overjoyed to share their story of hope. If you are walking down the wrong road today, invite Jesus to walk with you. He knows where you are. He will remind you who you are, where you are going, and why you need to get there. That concludes The Road to Emmaus by Rebecca Turner, as told by Joanne Cortez. And this is Carolyn Sutton for Staying Vertical.
1: Remember His Wonders. This reading from The Word. We continue reading from the Word of God at Psalm 105. Oh, give thanks to the Lord, call upon His name, make known His deeds among the peoples. Sing to Him, sing praises to Him, speak of all His wonders, glory in His holy name. Let the heart of those who seek the Lord be glad. Seek the Lord and His strength, seek His face continually. Remember His wonders which He has done, His marvels and the judgments uttered by His mouth. O seed of Abraham, His servant, O sons of Jacob, His chosen ones, He is the Lord our God, His judgments are in all the earth. He has remembered His covenant forever, the word which He commanded to 1,000 generations, the covenant which He made with Abraham and His oath to Isaac. Then He confirmed it to Jacob for a statute, to Israel as an everlasting covenant, saying, To you I will give the land of Canaan as the portion of your inheritance, when they were only a few men in number, very few and strangers in it. And they wandered about from nation to nation, from one kingdom to another people. He permitted no man to oppress them, and He reproved kings for their sakes. Do not touch my anointed ones, and do my prophets no harm. And He called for a famine upon the land. He broke the whole staff of bread. He sent a man before them, Joseph, who was sold as a slave. They afflicted His feet with fetters. He Himself was laid in irons, until the time that His word came to pass. The word of the Lord tested him. The king sent and released him, the ruler of peoples, and set him free. He made him lord of his house and ruler over all his possessions, to imprison his princes at will, that he might teach his elders wisdom. Israel also came into Egypt. Thus Jacob sojourned in the land of Ham. And he caused his people to be very fruitful, and made them stronger than their adversaries. He turned their heart to hate his people, to deal craftily with his servants. He sent Moses, his servant, and Aaron, whom he had chosen. They performed his wondrous acts among them, and miracles in the land of Ham. He sent darkness and made it dark, and they did not rebel against his words. He turned their waters into blood, and caused their fish to die. Their land swarmed with frogs, even in the chambers of their kings. He spoke, and there came a swarm of flies and gnats in all their territory. He gave them hail for rain, and flaming fire in their land. He struck down their vines also, and their fig trees, and shattered the trees of their territory. He spoke, and locusts came, and young locusts, even without number, and ate up all vegetation in their land, and ate up the fruit of their ground. He also struck down all the firstborn in their land, the first fruits of all their vigor. Then he brought them out with silver and gold, and among his tribes there was not one who stumbled. Egypt was glad when they departed, for the dread of them had fallen upon them. He spread a cloud for a covering, and fire to illumine by night. They asked, and he brought quail, and satisfied them with the bread of heaven. He opened the rock, and water flowed out. It ran in the dry places like a river. For he remembered his holy word with Abraham his servant, and he brought forth his people with joy, his chosen ones with a joyful shout. He gave them also the lands of the nations, that they might take possession of the fruit of the people's labor, so that they might keep his statutes and observe his laws. Praise the Lord! This is The Word, Bible reading without comment.
2: Anything we do in our own power will fail miserably. With timely truths, this is Pete Briscoe. No one knew that better than the prophet Nehemiah. The Jerusalem wall had been destroyed, and a small remaining remnant were defenseless against their enemies. Nehemiah prayed, "O Lord, God of heaven, awesome God." His prayer was to the God of the universe, the fully loving God, the only God who could do something about his circumstance. And Nehemiah took the rightful position of humility. He prayed, "God, I am your servant." God is not the waiter at our favorite restaurant who's expected to bring to the table anything we want. And when he brings it later than we'd like, we complain. No, our prayer should be, "You, God, are not my servant, I'm yours." It's not about getting our agenda done, it's about getting God's agenda done.
3: 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In a little book I get called Bits and Pieces, there's lots of little short, brief stories and fun little things. And one was this about a little boy named Johnny who was in his classroom dreaming, and the teacher said, "Johnny, do you have a problem hearing?" And he said, "No, ma'am, I have a problem listening."
4: Ah, I like that thought. Sometimes that's true for me. I don't have a problem hearing. I can hear what you say. I just don't listen. I do that with my wife. She says things to me, and I don't have a problem hearing it. I understand everything she's saying, but I don't really listen. And she can tell I'm not listening because my actions don't follow. Even sometimes my responses fall a bit short. And I think there's something great to be learned in the art of listening. Sometimes we need to listen to our family, watch this, with our eyes. Look at them. Note things about them. Note changes they're going through. We can listen with our eyes. 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If we see that there's an area we can encourage them or walk beside them, let's do it. 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It's developed. 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And so today, begin by listening to God. 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
6: Lord, who shall abide in thy tabernacle? Who shall dwell in thy holy hill? He that walketh uprightly, and worketh righteousness, and speaketh the truth in his heart. He that backbiteth not with his tongue, nor doeth evil to his neighbor, nor taketh up a reproach against his neighbor. In whose eyes a vile person is contemned, but he honoreth them that fear the Lord. He that sweareth to his own hurt, and changeth not. He that putteth not out his money to usury, nor taketh reward against the innocent. He that doeth these things shall never be moved.
7: And when Jesus departed thence, two blind men followed him, crying and saying, Thou son of David, have mercy on us. And when he was come into the house, the blind men came to him. And Jesus saith unto them, Believe ye that I am able to do this? They said unto him, Yea, Lord. Then touched he their eyes, saying, According to your faith be it unto you. And their eyes were opened.
8: If I have told you earthly things, and ye believe not, how shall ye believe if I tell you of heavenly things?
9: This is John MacArthur. Join me for today's Portraits of Grace. Patience is an elusive attribute in our instant fast food culture. People get upset if they have to wait too long in line or get stuck behind a slow driver. But Scripture tells us our lives need to be marked by patience. The Greek word for patience means long-tempered. You could say a patient person doesn't have a short fuse or loses temper quickly. Three aspects characterize biblical patience. First, it never gives in to negative circumstances, no matter how difficult. Second, it copes with difficult people. It is patient with all men. And finally, patience waits on God, recognizing that He's in control of all events and has perfect timing. This is John MacArthur, encouraging you to be patient as you live as Portraits of Grace.
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11: Now a look at your midday weather on Lafayette Christian Talk Radio. Partly sunny with thunderstorms today with a high near 94 and lows around 78. Intermittent clouds tomorrow with a high of 94 and lows around 80. For your Sunday, thunderstorms with a high near 95 and lows around 77. And for Monday, mostly sunny with a high near 93 and lows around 78. That's your midday weather on Lafayette Christian Talk Radio.
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1: This is Shauna on Johnny Erickson Tada Sharing Hope. I think you know that Johnny loves serving the Lord Jesus.
2: More specifically, I enjoy serving the Lord with gladness. Now, it hasn't always been that way, but honestly, I get such satisfaction out of doing something that I know pleases God. Something that helps others, like our work at Johnny and Friends. Serving the Lord with gladness? Did you know that that's a command? In Psalm 100, God's Word says, "Serve the Lord with gladness and come before His presence with singing." Like, that's one sentence. Serve the Lord with gladness and with song. Now, that's something I enjoy doing, and I love it that people around me serve God in the same way. Like the girls who get me up in the morning, it is not the easiest routine. Getting me ready to sit up in my wheelchair, it involves a bed bath, exercises, toileting routines, leg bags, straps, corsets, getting me dressed, so much more. And my friends all know that when they help me, they are really serving God. And I tell them that they are ministering to me, the least of the brethren. And so often, after I am up and we part company for the day, we will end with a song. I do recall, though, when there was one woman that she did not serve the Lord with gladness. To her, getting me up in the morning was her chance to unload problems. The minute she would arrive in my bedroom to help me, she saw it as an opportunity to tell me all her woes and everything that was going wrong, and nothing I said was able to cheer her up. Oh, sure, she was mechanically helping me as she was serving, and she was sitting me up in my wheelchair, but her sullen spirit made the morning harder than most. And finally, after about a couple of months, I just had to tell this girl that this was not a good fit. It just isn't working, her taking time to help me. And then I told her why. Being a quadriplegic makes it hard enough getting up in the morning without starting the day with problems and complaints. I feel badly about this, but she knew it was right. But to serve the Lord with gladness, now there's a glorious occupation. Those who do not serve God with a glad heart cancel out all the benefits their service could have won them. Charles Spurgeon puts it this way. He said, quote, "Those who serve God with a sad countenance because they do what is unpleasant to them are not serving Him at all. They bring the form of homage, but the life is absent. Our God requires no slaves to grace His throne. He is the Lord of the empire of love and would have His servants dressed in joy. The angels of God serve Him with songs, not with groans. A murmur or a sigh would be mutiny in their ranks. That obedience which is not voluntary is disobedience, for the Lord looks at the heart. And if He sees that we serve Him from force and not because we love Him, He will reject our offering. Service coupled with cheerfulness is heart service, and therefore service that is true." Well, Spurgeon has it right there. So let me ask you, do you serve the Lord with gladness? Come on, let's show the people of the world who think our obedience to God is only slavery. Let's show them that serving Him is a delight for us. It's a joy. And let our gladness prove it. Yeah, that we're serving a good and a glad master.
1: Oh, friend, these are such good words from our dear Johnny, who loves sharing hope through hardship. If you know someone who serves God cheerfully, then share this program, won't you? I just know it'll be a great encouragement. You can find this program and so much more at johnnyradio.org. And oh, one more thing. Thank you for confirming just how wonderful God is by your happy attitude when you serve.
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4: 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Sacramento Central Church brings you Receiving the Word, timely Bible messages presented by Pastors Chris Buttery and Mike Thompson. Amazing revelations await you in God's holy word, the Bible.
5: We're going to be in Acts 13 and 14 today, so if you have your Bibles, turn there. We'll be in there quite a bit. Notice what it says. It says, "Be it known unto you, therefore, men and brethren, that through this man is preached unto you the forgiveness of sins, and by him all that believe are justified from all things, from which ye could not be justified by the law of Moses." We'll talk about that here in just a little bit, that particular verse. So just a little background. I want to step back a little bit before we get to chapters 13 and 14, which talk about Paul, Barnabas, John Mark, and their missionary enterprises, this first missionary journey that they took. You remember, not too far back, Stephen was stoned to death, one of the deacons of the church, and this fueled persecution in Jerusalem, and so a large number of Christians left Jerusalem, and they went to different areas across the then known region, that particular region of the world, and they took their Christianity with them. And so even though folk were being persecuted, God overruled it for good. And through their witness, the gospel of Jesus Christ was taken to far corners of the then known world. So good things happened as a result. And some folk fled to that little place, Antioch. Antioch is the capital of the Roman province of Syria and was third only to Rome and Alexandria in significance. The population of Antioch was about 500,000 people. So it was very cosmopolitan, making it a great place for the basis for worldwide missions. Now, about maybe 5 years had passed since Paul's conversion, post-conversion visit to Jerusalem, and his invitation from Barnabas to come with him back to Antioch. Barnabas was sent by the church, you recall, up to Antioch, and there, because there were some wonderful things happening among the Jews and the Gentiles up there, they were receiving the gospel, so the church sent Barnabas up there, he ministered, and he said, you know what, this would be great if Saul could join me. So he went down to Jerusalem, got Saul, Saul went back with him to Antioch, and there they both served for about a year. What Paul was doing from his between this time in Jerusalem and Antioch was about 5 years. He very likely, according to Galatians chapter 1, he was preaching in the region of Syria and Sicilia. But the church in Antioch blossomed and it grew under the power and unction of the Holy Spirit. And it was here in this place that the followers of Jesus were first called Christians. Christian, that's right. Now, those of you who were in prayer meeting a couple of weeks ago, we looked at this in depth. But I want to share a little statement with you from Acts of the Apostles, page 157 here, regarding the name that was given to the believers there in Antioch. And by the way, the reason they were given this name was because the believers talked about Jesus. They talked about his death. They talked about his life. They talked about his resurrection. They talked about what he was doing in heaven. And they just talked about Jesus everywhere they went. And so it was easy for people to call them Christ followers or Christians because of their love and fervor for Jesus. And of course, they didn't just talk about Jesus, they preached him. They preached him, his life, his death, his resurrection, and so on. Christ was the main theme of their preaching, their teaching, and their conversation. It was God who gave them the name Christian. This is a royal name given to all who join themselves to Christ. So when someone says, oh, you're a Christian, hold your head up high. That's a royal name. It was given by God to those who follow Jesus Christ. A Christian is a royal name to all who join themselves to Jesus. Well, Paul, his labors at Antioch with Barnabas strengthened his personal conviction that the Lord had really called him to share the gospel with the Gentiles. You remember when he was first called, Ananias was told by the angel that Paul would be a preacher, would share the gospel with the Gentiles. And so his work there in Antioch strengthened that conviction that he was to do a special work among the Gentiles. And the Christian church was now going to enter upon this very important period of their history. The work of proclaiming the gospel message among the Gentiles was going to be prosecuted with enthusiasm. It was going to be shared with vigor. And as a result, the church was about to receive a large ingathering of souls. The gospel to every nation, kindred, tongue, and people was soon to be realized. And so from this point on, in the book of Acts, from Acts chapter 13, essentially 12, 13 and on, we see here the focus on the missionary journeys of Paul to the Gentiles. Now, like a good Jewish Christian, Paul didn't forget his own people. As a Pharisee, former Pharisee, he always ministered to God's people in the synagogue, the Jews in the synagogue, to proclaim to them Christ. And then he would go and share the message with the Gentiles. Anyway, let's go to Sunday's lesson. Let's go to Acts chapter 12, verse 25. Salamis and Paphos. Salamis and Paphos, these are not two people's names, these are locations. Let's go to the screen. Paul, Barnabas, they travel down to Seleucia where they get on a boat and they set sail for, this is the island of Crete, and they land in Salamis and then they journey down here along the coast and they end up in Paphos. And so that's where we're going to be journeying with Paul here in Acts chapter 12 and 13. So here we go. Let's take a look here. Acts chapter 12, verse 25, and we'll read through to verse 4 of chapter 13. It says, "And Barnabas and Saul returned from Jerusalem when they fulfilled their ministry, and they also took with them John, whose surname was Mark. Now in the church that was at Antioch, there was a certain prophet and teachers called Barnabas, Simeon, who was called Niger, Lucius of Cyrene, Manaen, who had been brought up with Herod the Tetrarch." Isn't that interesting? Probably a foster child of some type, or a step brother, perhaps, "and Saul. And as they ministered to the Lord and fasted, the Holy Spirit said, 'Now separate to me Barnabas and Saul for the work to which I have called them.' Then having fasted and prayed, laid hands on them, they sent them away." And so they were going to send them away, of course, to do missionary work among the Gentiles. So Paul and Barnabas and John Mark, by the way, John Mark is the author of the gospel according to Mark, and he was a cousin of Barnabas. You can read that in Colossians chapter 4, verse 10. They all went to the church in Antioch, and after visiting in Jerusalem because of some famine and some issues going on there, serving and helping the brethren there, while ministering to the Lord there in Antioch, and while they were fasting, the Bible says that the Holy Spirit, through the prophets and the teachers, commanded that Paul and Barnabas be separated to the work of God, that they be set apart, that they be ordained. It's interesting when you read this, who is the emphasis on in these verses that we just read? Who is the one who initiated the declaration to separate Paul and Barnabas? The Holy Spirit, exactly. As a matter of fact, if you look at verse 5, "So being sent out by the Holy Spirit, they went down to Seleucia, and from there they sailed to Cyprus." So who sent them out? The Holy Spirit. The Holy Spirit was the one who separated them, and it was the Holy Spirit who sent them. Isn't that interesting? So this reveals how the church went about doing their work, strictly under the direction of God. It seems the church didn't make any formal plans until the Holy Spirit indicated his intentions. And then the church responded to that initiative. So the early church were moved by the Holy Spirit to work. And I think that's a wonderful lesson for us today, isn't it? Certainly is. Has the Holy Spirit spoken to us as a church about the work that we are to do? Has the Holy Spirit spoken? Now you may say, well, I didn't get up this morning. I didn't hear his voice say directly, this is what I ought to do. Has the Holy Spirit spoken? Hasn't the Lord spoken through his holy prophets in the Word of God? Amen. And through the Spirit of prophecy, God's last day messenger to his church? That's the Holy Spirit speaking to his church. Are we eager to do the Holy Spirit's bidding today as the church back then were eager to do the Holy Spirit's bidding? Wouldn't we be a lot further along if we did what God asked us to do? We looked at his counsel and his direction, and we did what he said. That's how our church was led in the early days. Why would we do anything less today, right? And refuse to listen to the gentle proddings of the Holy Spirit. Now, Paul and Barnabas were separated. They were ordained to this particular ministry. I just want to just pause for just a moment and talk a little bit about ordination. You know, our church has spent a lot of money pulling together people from all over the world to do a Bible study regarding whether ordination is biblical, and then, of course, women's role in ministry, in pastoral ministry, ministry of the gospel. The idea of ordination is a biblical idea. It's just there. It's clear. And more than just an act of consecration, I'm going to read to you now from Acts of the Apostles, page 161. More than just an act of consecration, Paul and Barnabas' ordination was a public, I'm quoting now, public recognition of their divine appointment to bear to the Gentiles the glad tidings of the gospel. What type of appointment? It was a divine appointment. Thus, I'm going on to read, thus they were authorized by the church not only to teach the truth, but to perform the rite of baptism, to organize churches, and were invested with full ecclesiastical authority. Now, sometimes when we hear the word ecclesiastical, we think of a big, large church that has dominated the scene for hundreds and hundreds of years. But the word ecclesiastical is not a bad word. It just talks about church order, speaks to order within the church, gospel order. And here, Paul and Barnabas were given full ecclesiastical authority to do what? To baptize, she says. And also to perform the rite of, baptism, to teach the truth, and to organize churches. So their ordination was a public declaration, confirmation of God's, God had already called them. They didn't necessarily need ordination, but for the safeguarding of the gospel, because they were going to meet a lot of opposition in their work, especially from Jews, they needed the authority of the church, the public declaration that they had been commissioned, they'd been ordained to do the work that God had called them to do. So who are you and why are you here preaching the gospel? Well, we've been ordained to do so. Who gave you the right to be baptized? We've been ordained to baptize. Who gave you the right to organize churches? We've been ordained to organize churches. They had the authority of the church to do the work that they were called to do. And I'm going to continue reading. This is page 160. It was an acknowledged form. This is talking about their ordination. It was an acknowledged form of designation to an appointed office and a recognition of one's authority in that office. So by the seal of the church was set upon the work of God. And so God had called these men, and the church recognized their calling, and they laid hands on them, ordained them, separated them to the ministry, and it helped them in their work, not in the sense that it gave them extra special powers or any extra grace from above. That's not what ordination is about. It just simply helped to diffuse situations and created a sense of organization in the early Christian work. They had authority to do the work that they were doing by the church, you see. All right, I hope that's clear for us. By the way, in talking about this, I want you to notice something special and very important. God is working through His church. God is working through His church to perform these tasks and these missionary endeavors. I'm going to read more to you from Acts of the Apostles, page 163 and 164. The circumstances connected with the separation of Paul and Barnabas by the Holy Spirit to a definite line of service show clearly that the Lord works through appointed agencies in His organized church. It's important we understand that God works through His church today. There are a lot of independent Adams in the Seventh-day Adventist church. And some are really independent. They really aren't interested in working alongside of the church at all. But there are a lot of independent or self-supporting ministries that like to work with the church. Weimar is one of them. And there are Amazing Facts is another. And there are multiple others. But there are those that are very independent, critical of the church, and tend to be separate from the church in some respects. On the earth, a channel of light, and through it He communicates His purposes and His will. So where does God communicate His purpose and His will? Certainly through His Word, through the Holy Spirit, but also through His church. That's right. He does not give to one of His servants an experience independent of and contrary to the experience of the church itself. Neither does He give one man a knowledge of His will for the entire church while the church's Christ's body is left in darkness. So God's not just going to talk to one single person here or another person over here and they get this message from God and doesn't involve the church. And the church isn't involved in accepting and understanding and appreciating the work. In His providence, He places His servants in close connection with His church in order that they may have, now notice, less confidence in themselves and greater confidence in others whom He is leading to advance His work. So those individuals that insist on being independent of the church and proclaiming an independent message, a message that our church hasn't...

individual independence. They seem unable to realize that the independence of spirit is liable to lead the human agent to have too much confidence in himself and to trust in his own judgment rather than to respect the counsel and highly esteem the judgment of his brethren, especially of those in the offices that God has appointed for the leadership of his people. Isn't that interesting? Those who are inclined, now listen, it gets more serious. Those who are inclined to regard their individual judgment as supreme are in grave peril. It is Satan's, whose? Satan's. It is Satan's studied effort to separate such ones from those who are channels of light through whom God has wrought to build up and extend his work in the earth. For any worker in the Lord's cause to think that this light must come through no other channel than directly from God is to place himself in a position where he is liable to be deceived by the enemy and overthrown. Oh, I wish there were a lot of people listening to this and were reading this. There are, as I said before, there are a number of independent Adams in the Seventh-day Adventist Church who are proclaiming this and teaching this, and the church hasn't embraced it, church hasn't accepted it, and they're running off on their own independent thought to do their own will. There are even conferences and unions running off and doing their own independent thought of what the church body as a whole has decided. And that's scary. We live in one of those unions and one of those conferences. Oh my God, help us to not be independent, but to work together, to unify, to press together as God's people. A lot more could be said, but we're journeying through Turkey today, so we've got to keep going. All right, let's go to Acts chapter 13. We're in Acts 13, verse 4. So they were ordained, and then what happened? Who sent them out? The Holy Spirit sent them down to Seleucia, and from there they sailed to Cyprus. I said Crete earlier, excuse me. It's Cyprus, my bad. And when they arrived in Salamis, they preached the word of God in the synagogues of the Jews. They also had John as their assistant. Now when they had gone through the island to Paphos, they found a certain sorcerer, a false prophet, a Jew, whose name was Bar-Jesus, who was with the proconsul Sergius Paulus, an intelligent man, and this man called for Barnabas and Saul and sought to hear the word of God. But Elymas the sorcerer, for so his name is translated, withstood them, seeking to turn the proconsul away from the faith. Then Saul, who also is called Paul, filled with the Holy Spirit, looked intently at him and said, "O full of all deceit and all fraud, you son of the devil, you enemy of all righteousness, you will not cease perverting the straight ways of the Lord. And now indeed the hand of the Lord is upon you, and you shall be blind, not seeing the sun for a time." And immediately a dark mist fell on him, and he went around seeking someone to lead him by the hand. Then the proconsul believed when he saw what had been done, being astonished at the teaching of the Lord. All right, so we've got the map up on the screen. So here they are. They're in Antioch. They're sent by the Holy Spirit down to Seleucia. And then they travel across to Cyprus, here to Salamis. And then they walk, as I mentioned earlier, they travel across the coastline of Cyprus down to Paphos. And here they meet Elymas. Now, this Cyprus was 15 miles I shouldn't say, Seleucus was 15 miles west of Cyprus, so that was a bit of a journey. And then they sailed down to Cyprus. Now, Cyprus's population was largely a Greek population, and it claimed Aphrodite, or Venus, as their patron goddess. And her chief center of worship was in Paphos, which was known for the immorality of the prostitute priestesses of the temple. So, knowing this, they traveled down to Paphos, knowing that it was the chief center of worship of this patron goddess. So the trio start their work in Salamis. They make their way down to Paphos, and it was here that they met Elymas to interrupt the missionary's work. And he tried really hard, but was he successful? He wasn't successful. Look, there's always going to be individuals, and this is something that we just need to get in our minds and accept. There are always going to be individuals who will seek to stand in opposition to the work of God. And we finished just recently a study in the book of Nehemiah. Nehemiah was doing a great work for God, wasn't he? Certainly was. He was serving a great God, doing a great work. There was a great cry, but in the end they greatly rejoiced because God helped them and they were victorious. Nehemiah met constant opposition, not only from outside, but inside the church. And yet he kept pressing forward, doing the work that God had called him to do. And here Paul, along with Nehemiah, meet stiff opposition. And like Nehemiah, Paul stood firm in his post in the fear of God and in the power of his might, even when opposition came from someone who should have known better.

0: you to notice that there are times even when rebuke to those opposing God's work would be necessary. And that's what Paul did here. I'm not thinking he was looking at him with fury, and he was sweating beads, and his blood veins were popping out of his forehead. But he was very firm and very clear. You're doing the work of Satan. Is that what he said? He said, "You're doing the work. You are the son of the devil." He just didn't say you're doing the work of Satan. He said, "You're the son of the devil. And you are the son," what did he go on to say? He said, "You're the enemy of all righteousness. Will you not cease perverting the straight ways of the Lord?" And because he had refused to see the truth, because he'd refused to see the light, God struck him with temporary blindness in his righteous indignation. And Elymas meandered around trying to find his way and had to, by the hand of someone else, walk him around so he could know where he was. Elymas was struck, and the Bible says Sergius Paulus, the proconsul who called for Barnabas and Paul, believed. He accepted the truth that Paul and Barnabas shared, and of course he was impressed at the display of the power of God in Elymas's being struck blind, and so he accepted the gospel. You know, there are times, as I mentioned, there are times when a rebuke is necessary, especially for the sake of somebody else. Sometimes people just get in the mix and then they say things, they say even silly things, maybe not even intentionally. Sometimes they just need to be told off a little bit for the sake of somebody else who might be listening in listening distance, might have an ear listening to the conversation, lest they be led astray by what some foolishness someone else is saying. And so that's what Paul and Barnabas did here. Look, you're not going to stand in the way of the truth being presented to the proconsul. He's going to receive the truth. You're not going to stand in the way. And so the rebuke was given. And as a result, Sergius Paulus became a believer. He accepted the gospel. Good news, right? Good success. Wonderful things happening at the hand of Paul and Barnabas. Well, let's go on to verse 13. Let's read here. I'm going to continue our journey then. Now, Paul and his party, they set sail from Paphos. They came to Perga in Pamphylia, and John departed from them and returned to Jerusalem. From Cyprus, Paul and his companions sailed to Perga in Pamphylia. This area, of course, is what we know as modern-day Turkey. They traveled up into Perga and in Pamphylia. Before they moved on to Antioch in Pisidia, Luke notes two very important changes. Paul now becomes the leading figure. Up to this point, Barnabas is always mentioned first. So that's the first thing. And then secondly, Luke stops using Paul's Jewish name, Saul, and starts calling him Paul, probably because he is now ministering in a Greco-Roman environment. Luke also recalls that someone left them. Who was that? The young John. Yeah, the young John Mark. Why did he leave so early? Mark was intimidated and he lost courage. And he refused to go further, and he returned to Jerusalem. Mark's mum was a believer. His dad was not. And he was a man who loved the Lord, who wanted to serve him, but he didn't realize it would be so difficult and there'd be a lot of sacrifices and hardships along the way that he experienced with Paul and Barnabas. And so he got weary and he got a little scared and he went back. And unfortunately, later on, this caused some dissension between Paul and Barnabas. But fortunately, later on down the track, Paul was reconciled to John Mark and called him a fellow servant, someone who supported him in his ministry. So John had some things to learn and he grew as well, like we all do. But he left them and Paul and Barnabas went on to do the work.
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5: A tree planted in the middle of a rainforest is a beautiful thing to behold, but beneath the surface, its roots tend to be very shallow. Even a moderate wind can send it crashing to the earth. But contrast that with an old mesquite tree planted on the dry plains of Texas. Since it was a sapling, it's lived in a hostile environment, which forced it to drill its roots down deep in the earth in search of water. As a result, it can survive even the strongest winds. 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
6: Throughout the ages, diseases have caused pain, misery, and death around the globe. 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
7: We just don't see any room in the scripture for disease being part of His original creation.
8: This is Science, Scripture, and Salvation, a Creation Radio Journal. I'm Chris O'Brien with the Institute for Creation Research. From tuberculosis to heart disease to cancer, afflicted with so many types of horrible diseases. But why do such things even exist? And what about new diseases? How do they form? Listen in for the next 15 minutes as we examine the origin of diseases and discover why new diseases just keep showing up. So just what are we talking about when we say disease? Dr. Joe Francis, professor of biology at the Master's College in California, explains.
7: I think it's easy for us to define it in terms of what causes disease, like bacteria or viruses. But we have to remember that not all diseases or illness are caused by bacteria or viruses. We could just have an imbalance in our system. So from a creationist point of view, I would say it's something altered from the normal. It's something different from what God intended. You know, the body would act different from what it was normally created or intended to act.
8: And diseases can strike from within our bodies and from without.
7: Mutation's one aspect of it, but any part in our body can break down for any reason. It could wear out. It could be the wrong part in the first place. It just was put in early on by the development process, and it wasn't the right part, and it breaks down later in life. So there's a lot of origins of disease. And of course, when we get into things that cause disease, like creatures that cause disease, like microbes, then we can talk about bacteria and viruses invading the body. And so we have that kind of origin of disease, where we have creatures that invade the human body from the outside. And we could even include allergens, like pollen, that can invade the body and cause problems. So we have kind of really two categories there of processes that break down internally for whatever reason and cause disease, and outside entities that get into the human body and cause problems.
8: Dr. Alan Gillen, professor of biology at Liberty University, explains these categories as infectious and non-infectious diseases.
9: Infectious diseases are those that can be spread by contagion, whether it's a virus, a bacteria, a fungus, a parasite. Those all can be spread person to person, animal to person, environment to person. But in non-infectious diseases, those are generally diseases where the body begins to break down, whether it's due to genetics, poor lifestyle habits, smoking, excessive drinking, choices of non-exercise. All those lifestyle factors certainly can be correlated with non-infectious diseases.
8: However, as Dr. Francis tells us, diseases were not always a reality of life. The first chapter in Genesis tells us that God saw everything that He had made, and behold, it was very good. So what brought bad things like diseases into God's perfect world?
7: A straightforward reading of Genesis would suggest that diseases were the result of the fall. Death came into creation, and many diseases left unchecked

0: will lead to a shortened life or even immediate death. And because God declared everything as very good, we just don't see any room in the scripture for disease being part of his original creation. So again, a straightforward literal reading of Genesis, in my opinion, and in the opinion of many creationists, it leaves no room for any diseases before the fall. It just is not consistent with the words very good.
1: So then, how could disease-causing organisms have been present in the Garden of Eden? As ICR retired biologist Dr. Ken Cumming explains, many of these bacteria and viruses had beneficial uses in creation, but now appear to be altered from their original purposes.
2: Bacteria, for example, in the digestive tract, Escherichia coli, E. coli for short, that particular organism is very influential and important in our digestion in terms of producing vitamins for us. So it's a necessary, important component to our digestive tract flora, and it's very helpful to us. Not that we couldn't supplement it with the vitamins, the B vitamins, to bypass that, but they perform other important functions, such as decomposition or breakdown of other food materials which are in the digestive tract at the same time. So the flora that we have in our digestive tract normally, or in our respiratory tract normally, is in equilibrium or in accommodation with the host. And it's only when they mutate and take on new characteristics that can become invasive that they become disease-forming and disease-causing.
1: And, as Dr. Francis tells us, some harmful bacteria and viruses aren't altered at all, but are simply in the wrong place.
0: They were created to be in one place to perform a good function, and now they have spread to another place where they actually cause problems. And this is consistent with Genesis. Actually, I'd say very consistent with Genesis, because Genesis shows that weeds came forth in the garden once the curse was on the garden. And as creationists, we do not believe that weeds were created after the fall. We believe they were created with the plants, probably had a beneficial function. But one theory is that in the garden, they just ended up being in the wrong place. And so we're finding the same thing with bacteria, especially bacteria, that many of them appear to be in the wrong place when they're causing disease. And if we take them out of that place and look at them where they're doing good things, we pretty much see the same bacteria.
1: But what do evolutionists say about disease origins? Dr. Gillen says the different worldviews of creationists and evolutionists are strongly present when it comes to disease biology, even though the scientists are looking at the same evidence.
3: There are mutations. There are changes in the human body. Evolutionary biologists would see that some mutations, according to them, are beneficial. We would see that the mutations, at best, are beneficial in a context, not beneficial to the organism over the long haul. And we basically are seeing disease as a result of a long-term degeneration and decay and corruption by, if you will, mixed genetic seeds from other sources. And evolutionary biologists see diseases occurring in some ways by mutation and horizontal transfer of genes, but they like to see that some organisms are actually getting better over time, and we say things aren't getting better. We think that things are either getting worse or just merely changing their status over time.
1: When discussing the origin of diseases, we understand that they began because of the corruption of sin in the world. But what about new diseases? How do we acquire them? Dr. Gillen explains.
3: There does seem to be a number of factors that predict new disease. One is when there's a radical changing of the environment, when there is change in lifestyle, when there are new circulating, if you will, genes. And so as those things get added in a mix, we often see diseases arise. What I think has happened since creation and the fall of man is that we have kind of a slow and gradual degeneration of different microbial types. We see the human body, based on genomic evidence, deteriorating, and so our immune system is not what it used to be. perhaps in the beginning. And we also see unusual mixing of microbes themselves, one with another, whether it's in the hospital environment or other places. They can actually swap genes through lateral transfer or horizontal gene transfer. And so all this, if you will, mixing of genetics, changing environments, selection pressures, we see new diseases emerging, popping up, and giving man difficulty.
1: And as Dr. Cumming tells us, new diseases, as well as some old familiar ones, travel with people around the world.
2: With the mobility of humans around the globe, we now have transport of these organisms from infected areas to non-infected areas, and especially tuberculosis. In the United States, tuberculosis was practically eliminated with very strict quarantine and control agents. Now, with the tremendous number of illegal immigrants coming into the country that are not being screened for communicable diseases, we have a serious problem of the expansion of these formerly controlled agents in the United States. And we're very susceptible because we haven't developed as a nation with these organisms present such that we have resistance to them. So we become very susceptible to them. Not unlike the diseases that were transported by the Europeans coming to the United States, the Indians became very susceptible to the diseases of Europe, which they weren't exposed to previously.
1: As horrible as so many diseases are, and as frightening as they can be, Dr. Gillen tells us that there is a spiritual disease which is much worse than any physical disease that mankind has ever known.
3: Unfortunately, because of what Adam did, then not only did he have to end up paying a price for physical disease and suffering, but Adam and all of his descendants, which include us, have a separation from God. So not only has there been a physical disease that has entered mankind since the beginning, but there is also a spiritual disease that the Bible calls sin, and that is going to result in eternal punishment for those who do not get the remedy, the cure, if you will.
1: But the good news is that we have a cure for this terrible disease called sin, and this cure is available to everyone who receives it.
3: Although man has sinned and committed a grave situation for himself, fortunately, God has stepped into history and provided a remedy for himself. And we read in John 3:16, "For God so loved the world that he gave his only begotten Son, that whosoever believeth in him should not perish but have everlasting life." So it turns out that God, who was the creator, also steps into history to become savior, but he's also the great physician. And I think that's marvelous news. He not only can redeem us from our sin and our eternal death with salvation, but he also promised us that in the future, this curse is going to be removed, Eden's going to be regained, that God is going to wipe away all plagues and disease because he is the great physician.
1: As our program comes to a close, we hope that you've been encouraged. It's our desire at ICR to show that the Bible can be trusted, both historically and scientifically, and to give facts that will build your faith. As Christians, we need to understand the scientific basis for our beliefs. We pray that this program will aid you in your discovery of science and the Bible. You know, most people aren't aware that today there are thousands of scientists that are convinced of the truth of biblical creation and not evolution. Our non-denominational ministry aims to restore and strengthen the Genesis foundations of the Christian faith. If you've enjoyed today's edition of Science, Scripture, and Salvation, a Creation Radio Journal, why not visit us on the web to find out more about the work of ICR? The address is www.icr.org. Again, www.icr.org. Science, Scripture, and Salvation, a Creation Radio Journal, is a production of ICR. For the Institute for Creation Research, I'm Chris O'Brien. Thanks for tuning in.

0: Now we continue reading from the Word of God, 1 Timothy 5:17. The elders who rule well are to be considered worthy of double honor, especially those who work hard at preaching and teaching. For the Scripture says, "You shall not muzzle the ox while he is threshing," and "the laborer is worthy of his wages." Do not receive an accusation against an elder except on the basis of two or three witnesses. Those who continue in sin, rebuke in the presence of all, so that the rest also will be fearful of sinning. I solemnly charge you in the presence of God and of Christ Jesus and of His chosen angels to maintain these principles without bias, doing nothing in a spirit of partiality. Do not lay hands upon anyone too hastily and thereby share responsibility for the sins of others. Keep yourself free from sin. No longer drink water exclusively, but use a little wine for the sake of your stomach and your frequent ailments. The sins of some men are quite evident, going before them to judgment. For others, their sins follow after. Likewise also, deeds that are good are quite evident, and those which are otherwise cannot be concealed. 1 Timothy chapter 6. All who are under the yoke as slaves are to regard their own masters as worthy of all honor, so that the name of God and our doctrine will not be spoken against. Those who have believers as their masters must not be disrespectful to them because they are brethren, but must serve them all the more, because those who partake of the benefit are believers and beloved. Teach and preach these principles. If anyone advocates a different doctrine and does not agree with sound words, those of our Lord Jesus Christ, and with the doctrine conforming to godliness, he is conceited and understands nothing, but he has a morbid interest in controversial questions and disputes about words, out of which arise envy, strife, abusive language, evil suspicions, and constant friction between men of depraved mind and deprived of the truth, who suppose that godliness is a means of gain. But godliness actually is a means of great gain when accompanied by contentment. For we have brought nothing into the world, so we cannot take anything out of it either. If we have food and covering, with these we shall be content. But those who want to get rich fall into temptation and a snare, and many foolish and harmful desires which plunge men into ruin and destruction. For the love of money is a root of all sorts of evil, and some, by longing for it, have wandered away from the faith and pierced themselves with many griefs. But flee from these things, you man of God, and pursue righteousness, godliness, faith, love, perseverance, and gentleness. Fight the good fight of faith. Take hold of the eternal life to which you were called, and you made the good confession in the presence of many witnesses. I charge you in the presence of God, who gives life to all things, and of Christ Jesus, who testified the good confession before Pontius Pilate, that you keep the commandment without stain or reproach until the appearing of our Lord Jesus Christ, which he will bring about at the proper time, he who is the blessed and only sovereign, the King of kings and Lord of lords, who alone possesses immortality and dwells in unapproachable light, whom no man has seen or can see. To him be honor and eternal dominion. Amen. Scripture reading without comment. This is the Word. I'm Nicholas Hope.
1: Hi, Dan Seaborn here, and you're listening to Winning at Home's Family Moments. Have you ever had this situation occur when you're making a phone call? You know, you place the call, then you're waiting for a couple of seconds, and then this recording comes on, and it goes something like this. Not perfectly this, but something like this. It goes, zoo, zoo, zoo, zoo. I'm sorry, the number you've reached is no longer in service. You know how that little phone recording goes there? And you find yourself getting frustrated, you pull the phone book back out, you look the number up again, and you go, that's the number I'm dialing. Why is no one answering the phone? Why is it saying it's disconnected or whatever it says? Well, I find myself sometimes getting frustrated, listen, with God because I feel like I'm offering this prayer to Him about my family or my marriage and I'm not getting the response I want.
2: Sometimes I feel like, hang on, why am I getting this dial tone again? Why am I not getting a response? And in those times, I need to check myself, because God's either trying to teach me something and take me deeper in my walk with Him. He's trying to grow me in my relationship with my wife or with my children, and maybe not the way I want to grow, but that's what He wants me to do. And I would just say to you today, if you feel like you've been getting the wrong number as you offer up your prayers, remember the word I said, feel like. We don't pray on feeling. We pray in faith. I encourage you today to offer a prayer of faith to God, that He would answer your prayer the way He desires. I believe that will give you a straighter line toward Him.
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4: The Lord is my shepherd, I shall not want. He maketh me to lie down in green pastures. He leadeth me beside the still waters. He restoreth my soul. He leadeth me in the paths of righteousness for His name's sake. Yea, though I walk through the valley of the shadow of death, I will fear no evil, for Thou art with me. Thy rod and Thy staff, they comfort me. Thou preparest a table before me in the presence of mine enemies. Thou anointest my head with oil. My cup runneth over. Surely goodness and mercy shall follow me all the days of my life, and I will dwell in the house of the Lord forever.
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8: 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Our culture assumes more money means more peace, but Scripture teaches that true rest does not come from a larger net worth. It comes from contentment before God. 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
9: From the Christian News Radio Network, I'm Jim Miller. Spain is in emergency response mode after 50 to 60,000 migrants surged across the border into the Spanish enclave of Ceuta. With officials confirming at least 34 deaths during the chaotic crossing, Spain has deployed military units to stabilize the situation. For the first time, Hamas says it'll give up its weapons, but only after Israel fully upholds a Gaza truce. Israeli officials have not issued a formal response, and analysts warn that the deal remains fragile. The conflict between the U.S. and Iran continues to widen. Iran claims responsibility for strikes on a Kuwaiti airbase, while U.S. officials say no new attacks have been confirmed. The Pentagon continues operations as Iran vows to punish the aggressor. New deal proposed by the Trump administration would see the militant group Hamas disarm and Israel leave Gaza. News Nation Washington correspondent Corey Smith has a look at the plan's outline.
10: Hamas must completely disarm and relinquish governance of Gaza over to a United Nations-backed group of independent Palestinian experts. A new Palestinian police force would oversee security. And according to U.S. officials, that police force is being trained right now. And as disarmament proceeds, security conditions get met, Israel would then begin the phased withdrawal of its forces. Now, U.S.-led International Stabilization Force would be the peacekeepers while all this unfolds.
9: Israel is yet to agree to the deal, but according to the Board of Peace, leaders there reportedly skeptical that Hamas would follow through on any agreement. President Trump calling top advisors to Camp David to address three urgent issues: the Gaza disarmament plan, the escalating Iran conflict, and rising inflation concerns. Senator John Cornyn using his lame duck leverage to oppose Trump's pick for attorney general. Todd Blanche demanding changes to Trump's IRS immunity deal, standoff creating a major GOP split. Florida's attorney general has launched a probe into Dr. Anthony Fauci and his actions during the COVID-19 pandemic. News Nation's Ryan Bass reports it comes after Fauci invoked the Fifth Amendment more than 100 times during a Senate hearing.
11: Florida Attorney General James Uthmeyer says Fauci's repeated refusal, his refusal to answer questions before Congress this week, prompted his office to launch this state investigation. He wants his team to look into Dr. Fauci's pandemic records, public statements, and financial interests to determine whether he misled the public or caused harm to Floridians, either physically or monetarily. Uthmeyer says subpoenas could go out soon.
9: Fauci called the congressional proceedings politically motivated and said Senator Rand Paul's obvious obsession with his prosecution compelled him to plead the Fifth. U.S. jobless claims rising slightly, jobless filings increasing to 197,000, though layoffs remain historically low. From Christian News Radio Network, I'm Joe Miller. To hear this and other reports on demand, visit ChristianNewsRadio.org.
12: 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We want to stop hunger. It's extremely commendable. But the question I have is, why in America, where our farmers are cranking it out, the land people come to who want opportunity for something better, why in America do we have hunger at this level? This is the breadbasket of the world. Hunger in the land of plenty is a symptom of a bigger problem. Feeding people in true need is one thing. Feeding more is something else. Give people a fish, you feed them for a day. 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Why are we feeding so many every day? Schools didn't used to have lunch programs. Parents made up lunch boxes and kids ate out of them at noon at their desks. Why aren't parents making up lunch boxes? That might sound like a simple question, but just think about it for a while. Jesus in the lives of people will help solve these deeper problems. This is Rod Bieber with Seed Time and Harvest.
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14: Now a look at your midday weather on Lafayette Christian Talk Radio. Partly sunny with thunderstorms today with a high near 94 and lows around 78. Intermittent clouds tomorrow with a high of 94 and lows around 80. For your Sunday, thunderstorms with a high near 95 and lows around 77. And for Monday, mostly sunny with a high near 93 and lows around 78. That's your midday weather on Lafayette Christian Talk Radio.
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16: When you're praying in a circle or you're praying with your kids, I've seen parents preach to their kids in their prayers. 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That's not really prayer. 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
16: Have you ever spent a whole night in prayer? When Peter was about to be executed by Herod, the church was having an all-night prayer meeting. They were praying without ceasing for Peter. You remember that? Acts chapter 12. Did God answer their prayer? He sent an angel and broke Peter out of prison because they were having an intense prayer meeting. Jesus prayed all night long before he picked the 12 apostles because there was so much writing on it that it warranted that. Something else I noticed about Christ and how he prayed, Jesus prayed big prayers. I mean, when you start raising the dead, that's a big prayer. When you stop a funeral procession on the way to bury somebody and say, could you just stop for a moment here? I want to try this. Jesus wasn't afraid to pray big prayers, and he never doubted. And God gave him big answers. Now, I'm not talking about just resurrections. Don't be afraid to ask God for big things. Can you find anywhere in the Bible where the Lord ever said to someone who prayed, let's not get carried away, that's too big for me? Does God ever say that? No, does he say the opposite? He does. He said, where's your faith? You ask too little. He is more willing to answer our prayers than we are to ask. So Jesus prayed for big things. Furthermore, oh, wait a second. John 14, 12. Christ said, more assuredly I say to you, he who believes in me, the works that I do, will he do also, and greater works than these will he do. Look at the works of Jesus. Now Jesus says, greater things than these will he do, because I go to the Father. So don't be afraid to ask big things according to God's will of the Lord. Jesus prayed prayers of consecration. When he was baptized, you can read there, Luke 3, 21. When all the people were baptized, it came to pass that Jesus was baptized also. And while he prayed for himself at his baptism. A prayer of consecration, it's when he began his ministry. And again, I already told you, he prayed all night to consecrate the disciples. He prayed 40 days to consecrate his ministry in the wilderness. So having a special prayer of consecration was an example. Jesus prayed with thanks. I already read the verse where he gave thanks over his food, but a lot of his prayers were filled with thanksgiving. Before he raised Lazarus, he prays and he thanks God in advance. Have you ever thanked God for answering your prayer before he answers it? If you know you're asking something according to God's will, then is there anything wrong with thanking him in advance? If someone gives you a check, can you thank him for that check before you cash it? If you think it's good, right? Are Jesus' promises good? John 11, 41, and Jesus lifted up his eyes and said, Father, I thank you that you've heard me. Jesus was thankful in prayer. Daniel, when he was about to go to the lions in chapter 6, verse 10, he knelt three times a day and gave thanks. So part of every prayer is thankfulness to God. Jesus, when he prayed, his prayers were prayers of faith. John 11, 42, and this is also connected with the resurrection of Lazarus. And Jesus is speaking. He said, and I knew that thou hearest me always. Does God always hear our prayers? Jesus knew that. And because of the people that stand by, I said it, that they may believe that thou hast sent me. Jesus not only prayed to the Father, he prayed for the benefit of those that were listening. Now, that's not bad to do. Be careful. You've heard me talk about this before. I don't like when you're praying in a circle or you're praying with your kids, and then I've seen parents preach to their kids in their prayers, or you're praying for the benefit of the person who's there, and you're nagging them with your prayers. You know what I mean? That's not really prayer. You should address your prayer to the Lord, but be conscious that you're praying out loud. There is a time to pray out loud. Some have said, well, doesn't Jesus say that you should pray to your Father in secret? Well, yeah, Jesus did both. He prayed alone. But the reason we've got prayers recorded in the Bible is because he also prayed publicly. It's not wrong to pray out loud. As a matter of fact, I think the devil trembles when we pray out loud. But Jesus prayed and he believed. Matter of fact, one of the last prayers of Christ's earthly ministry was from the cross. When he said, he cried out with a loud voice and he said, Father, into your hands I commit my spirit. Another gospel says right after that, he said, it is finished. He trusted, even though he was saying, my God, why hast thou forsaken me? He never lost faith because he says, I am committing my life into your hands. It is finished. He believed that his work was complete. A prayer of faith was the last prayer of Jesus. Something else that is very important to remember, Jesus prayed for unity among the people. The disciples were arguing among themselves and clamoring for the highest position. There was jealousy and backbiting. And that still happens among God's people. And the prayer of Christ is that we could be one. Why is that so important to Jesus? All men will know you are my disciples by your love for one another. If it is true that it is a witness to others and the church grows by virtue of our unity, our division is a witness for the devil. It's the opposite. The closer we are to each other, the more we witness for God. When the world beholds the way we love each other and our unity, they're attracted by that. In some cases, there's more solidarity among the devil's troops than there is in the Lord's church. There needs to be that unity there. John 17, verse 21. Matter of fact, I could read several verses here, but I'll just read verse 21. Jesus said that they all may be one. How are we to be one? As you, Father, are in me, and I am in you, that they may be one in us, that the world might believe that you sent me. The unity that God the Father, Son, and Spirit has in being one God, He wants us to be one people, one church family. Isn't that right? And so we can have that same kind of unity. Don't miss this point. Does God answer Jesus' prayers? Is He going to answer His prayer for unity? I believe that one of the greatest witnesses that God is going to have in the world before the second coming is an outpouring of His Spirit. And you're going to see this Pentecostal, and I'm using it in the biblical sense, love among God's people where everyone really loves each other with this Christian love. And that will be, I think, the most powerful witness, because our doctrinal understanding is worthless if we all hate each other. Doesn't matter how eloquently I can argue my theology, if we're all mean, then what good is it? Isn't that right? And you and I both met We've all met people who've got all the text in order, but they're just ornery. And does that win anybody to the faith? No. Jesus prayed for others. Luke 22, verse 32. He said, "But I prayed for you that your faith should not..." Jesus is speaking of Peter here. "I prayed for you that your faith should not fail. And when you are converted, when you've returned to me, strengthen the brethren." Jesus, I think, prayed for each of the apostles more tenderly and more passionately than a mother would pray for her children. He was especially interested in their salvation and commitment because he was investing their life, and he wanted to reproduce his life in them. And then he was hoping they'd reproduce their experience in the growing church. So he prayed for them as individuals. Do you have a prayer list with people on your list? How many of you have an unofficial list? It may not be written down, but you at least got a list of people you pray for. You should have a list. If you've got children, I hope they're on your list. Right? If you have grandchildren, put them on your list and pray for them. Then expand it from there. Some of you remember years ago we had a real prayer warrior, Brother Morneau. And he had a prayer list, I forget, he had like 2,000 people on his prayer list. And he would go through and read each of their names before the Lord. And you might think, oh, doesn't God get tired of that? Are you kidding? He loves it. God doesn't get tired of your list. So, and you know, there's nothing wrong if you're afraid that you might forget somebody, write it down. There's nothing anywhere that I've read about prayer that says no peeking. I've got some friends that call me that pray with me, and had one this morning called me and prayed with me before the sermon from out of state. I appreciate that. Some members here periodically call me and pray with me. And one brother called recently and he said, "I'd like to pray with you." I said, "That's fine. I'm not going to close my eyes. I'm driving." Is there any rule that says you can't pray while you're driving? And so if you've got a list, write it down. Look at your list and pray out loud with your eyes open. Matter of fact, I don't see anything in the Bible that says you've got to pray with your eyes closed. Sometimes Jesus lifted up his face to heaven. He prayed to his Father, had his eyes open. And so make a list, read it to the Lord. Say, "Lord, oh, and this brother, and this issue, and this thing, Lord, please Prayer is communion with somebody. I think sometimes we think, well, we're not allowed. And by the way, I don't typically read prayers. Matter of fact, I don't know if you've ever heard me read a prayer unless I was reading someone else's because it moved me. There's nothing wrong. Some people get nervous, especially if they're in front of others and they get a little tongue-tied. And they have some things on their heart and they write it out. There's nothing wrong with that. If they read a prayer, hopefully you can read it well. But, you know, there were years when the church, when I say the church, I mean the church at large, prayers were always read. Because they thought it was so important that if someone was to wing a prayer, it could be, they might say something wrong. And when you talk to God, you better say it just right. And so they wrote them all out. That's just something for us to think about. You want your prayers, you want to be careful, but it should be from the heart. I don't read anywhere in the Bible where Peter and Nehemiah, when they prayed, it doesn't say they got out their scroll and started to pray. But, you know, there's two extremes. You can look at the Wailing Wall. You'll see all the Orthodox Jews. They're there at the wall. They're reading their prayers, right? And it looks sort of mechanical. But I've also seen where people are kneeling and they're praying and they're reading a list or they're reading a prayer that they've written. It's very personal. And that's the other extreme. I don't think there's anything wrong with that. Oh, by the way, John 17, part of that prayer of Christ. Jesus said, I do not only pray for these, the 12 apostles, but I also pray for those who will believe in me through their word. Now, how many here? Let me see your hands. Listen. How many here believe on Christ through something the 12 apostles wrote? Some of you aren't raising your hands. Nothing in the Gospels affected your faith, huh? I'm assuming that's the group that never raises their hand. Now, I want you to catch this. If you believe on Christ because of something the apostles wrote, listen, Jesus prays for you. Not only am I praying for these, the 12 apostles, I am praying for those who will believe through their word. That means you. That means me. That means Jesus prayed for me in John 17. Amen. Is God going to answer his prayer? Amen. Isn't that encouraging? Jesus prayed for you. Amen. You know, I used to wonder because I hear all these wonderful testimonies. People say, I came to the Lord because my grandmother prayed for me 50 years. My mother, my father prayed for me. And I couldn't think of anyone in my family that was praying for me. So I used to think, how do I make it? Nobody's praying for me. Well, I mean, you know, they might pray as the heathen do, but they weren't very religious. And then I found this in the Bible. I said, that's why I'm here. You prayed for me, Lord. And so there's hope for all of us, right? Not only did Jesus pray for his friends, his family, the apostles, Jesus prayed for his enemies. I appreciate Michelle's testimony, and I know some of the details of that, and that would have been a very difficult situation. To pray for people who have been venomous and bitter and hurtful, that wanted to destroy you and are so careless, to pray for your, not just people that are inconsiderate, but people that are mean. It's hard to pray for people who are your enemies. Our study is, how did Jesus pray? Did Jesus pray for his enemies? At what point? It's one thing to say, you know, a year after somebody hits me, I'm going to pray for them. But while they're driving the nails in your hands, to say, Father, forgive them. And did that influence rub off on the apostles? It must have, because Stephen, when he was being stoned a few years later, he prayed that God would not lay that sin to their charge. He prayed for the ones who were killing him. What has to happen to a person's heart where when someone's trying to destroy you, you don't care about yourself, you're worried about what's going to happen to them? You really care about them. That's when a real conversion's taken place, when you can pray for your enemies. Jesus gave us an example of praying for his enemies, not only because he's showing us his love, but he wants us to do the same. Mark 11:25. And whenever you stand praying, if you have anything against anyone, forgive them, that your Father in heaven may forgive you your trespasses. But if you do not forgive, neither will your Father in heaven forgive you your trespasses. Does that trouble you? Troubles me. I'm going to be honest. But it's still the truth. And God wants me to do it. Should you only pray for your enemies if you feel like it? No. Pray for them because God tells you to, and then hope you'll start feeling better about it. But do it whether you feel like it or not, because not only will it help your enemies, it'll help you. Pray for not only your friends and your loved ones, pray for your unfriends and those that despitefully use you and persecute you. Jesus prayed submissively and persistently as an example for us. He did not say, God, you've got to do this because I'm telling you so. He asked for the Father's will. He submitted his will to the Father's will in his prayers. Matthew 26:42, very important. Again, a second time, he went away and prayed, saying, O my Father, if this cup cannot pass away from me unless I drink it, your will be done. I want your will, not my will. Your prayers should be seasoned with the will of God. Even Jesus submitted to that. And don't forget, you read in verse 44, he went away again the third time and said the same words. He prayed three times. How many times did Paul pray about the thorn that was harassing him? Three times. Sometimes you might pray several times and God said, no, no, no, then you better drop it. And he's given you your answer. Now, I'm not talking about when you pray for your kids, just pray three times. I'm talking about some of these specific issues where you're wanting something that God is kind of hinting that it's not his will. Jesus prayed persistently. And don't miss this. Sometimes God always answered Jesus' prayers, but sometimes the answer was no. Think about that. Jesus said, Lord, is there any other way? I'd rather not go through this and be separated from you and be burdened with sin, was so revolting to Jesus. Is there any other way? And God said, no. I've heard your prayer, but the answer is no. There is no other way. And sometimes God will answer your prayers no too. If he did Jesus, doesn't mean he doesn't love you. Did God love his son? But sometimes he said no. And he prayed persistently. Don't forget, three times. I like this quote from Spurgeon. Prayer pulls down the rope below, and the great bell rings above in the ears of God. Some scarcely stir the bell. They pray lazily. Others give it only an occasional jerk on the rope. But he who communicates with heaven is the man who grasps the rope boldly, who pulls continuously with all his weight and might. You picture this bell tower, and it's the prayer, and some come along, and they give it a little tug. Others maybe an occasional jerk or a ring. And he says, throw all your weight on the rope and pray. Do it with persistence and do it with tenacity. Which brings us to our next point. Jesus wrestled in prayer. There in the garden, Luke 22:44, being in agony, he prayed more earnestly. Then his sweat became like great drops of blood falling down to the ground. Sometimes on some issues you may have to wrestle with God and agonize in prayer. Matter of fact, I think everybody needs to have that experience that Jacob had, where Jacob wrestled with the angel. The Bible says before the second coming, those that are overcomers will have gone through the time of Jacob's trouble. You know what that is? Knowing how to wrestle with God. To hang on and say, I'll not let you go except you bless me. To not get off their knees or leave the closet until they've got that assurance that their prayers have been heard. Romans 8:26. Likewise, the Spirit also helps us in our weakness, for we do not know what we should pray for as we ought. But the Spirit Himself makes intercession for us, notice this, with groanings that cannot be uttered. Hebrews 12:4. You've not resisted to bloodshed, striving against sin. Jesus prayed, striving against sin there in the garden, so He perspired blood. Have you prayed like that? I'm not asking you to pray until you bleed. I'm just saying that intensity of prayer. Wrestling with God. Jesus did it. He's our example. Jesus sought prayer partners. Now that's a very important point that we're going to dwell on a moment. We need people to pray with us. There is power in corporate prayer.

0: Many of you agree. That word agree comes from the word symphano, where you get the word symphony. If we are in harmony with a certain thing according to God's will, we're asking of God. He says, I will hear. What's the promise here? If you agree on earth concerning anything that they ask, it will be done for them by my Father in heaven. For where two or three are gathered in my name, I am there in the midst of them. And we are a church that has a prayer meeting every week. Did Jesus need prayer partners? When he was getting ready to go to the cross, you know, it just breaks your heart to think he was pleading with the apostles, please pray with me. Will you pray with me? And he kept going to sleep. My soul is exceedingly sorrowful, even to death. I am so sad I could die from it. Stay here and watch with me. And that word watch there means watch and pray. Later he said, watch and pray, lest you enter not into temptation. Pray with me. Now don't miss this point. Now that Jesus is in heaven, does he still need prayer partners? Does he think, I don't need you anymore, I'm up here with the Father? But does the Lord still want us to agree with him in prayer? He does. We pray in Christ and with Christ. And what a privilege that is when you think about it. Jesus wants us to pray with him. You know, I'd like to read another quote from the book Steps to Christ. The darkness of the evil one encloses those who neglect to pray. The whispered temptations of the enemy entice them to sin, and it is all because they do not make use of the privileges that God has given them in the divine appointment of prayer. Why should the sons and daughters of God be reluctant to pray when prayer is the key in the hand of faith to unlock heaven's storehouse, where are treasured the boundless resources of omnipotence? Without unceasing prayer and diligent watching, we are in danger of growing careless and of deviating from the right path. The adversary seeks continually to obstruct the way to the mercy seat, that we may not by earnest supplication and faith obtain grace and power to resist temptation. It is through prayer that we obtain this power and this grace to resist temptation. You know, when people come to the end of their life, one of the most common things that you'll hear them say regarding their regrets, nobody ever says, you know, my biggest regret is I didn't golf enough. There may be some, but I've never heard it. They don't say, you really regret, I could have spent a few more days at the office, at the warehouse, or at work, and you know, if I had life to live over again, I would have eaten more food. You go through their regrets. You know what they are? Who knows? The biggest regret people have is I did not spend more time with the ones I love. I did not spend more time communing in fellowship and quality time in relationships. The memories that old people have, that's what sustains them, is the relationships. And I have a funny feeling, I suspect, that in the great judgment day, you know what our regret is going to be? It's going to be that we didn't spend more time in communion with God in this life, in that relationship. We've got this opportunity to get to know God better. And Jesus said, look, I've given you an example to do as I've done. He's shown us how important prayer was to him. Should it be less important to us, or do we need it even more? He was sinless. How much more do we, feeble mortals, need prayer? You know, we have a song in our hymnal. We're going to turn there in a minute. I think it's Sweet Hour of Prayer. And whenever I've sung this prayer, or sung this song, I can't sing it without thinking, do I pray an hour? Is it an hour of prayer? This song was written in a day when the church really did have an hour of prayer. It wasn't sweet minute of prayer. And that would even be a stretch for some of us. But taking time, that's, you know, reading the Bible and praying, communion with God. And some have said, Doug, what's more important, reading the Bible or praying? And I'd say what Tozer said, which wing is more important on a bird, the right or the left? We need both. That's how we fly, right?
1: If you'd like to receive our free study supplement for this program,

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0: Welcome to Pathway to Peace Radio Bible Class. My name is Carrie Rogers, and of course, right across from me is my lovely wife,
1: Eileen Rogers.
0: And yes, class, we are so excited. Yes, delighted to be on the air with you today to share the Word of God with you. You know, class, in World War One, there was a lot of devastation. A lot of people lost their lives. And many historians call this war the Great War. But today, class, we're going to study about the greatest war. It is the war between good and evil. It is the war between Satan and God. And today we're going to study about this war as we continue our Bible study in the book of Revelation. Are you ready for this, Eileen?
1: Yes, absolutely.
0: I'm ready for this.
1: You know, this war is a war that impacts all of us, whether we realize it or not.
0: That's right. We're in a war. That's right. We're in the great war, and we must understand this war that we're in the midst of. So, class, I encourage you right now to get your Bibles and study with us today as we study the great war. So get those Bibles. But before we start our study today, I'm going to ask Eileen to open us up with prayer and ask the Holy Spirit for understanding of this subject, the Great War.
1: Dear Heavenly Father, thank you for your Holy Spirit. We pray as we study this important topic of the Great War that your Spirit will give us understanding of the subject. And Lord, thank you for the promises in your Word that you are with us. Please bless us indeed. In Jesus' name, amen.
0: Amen, amen. Class, get ready. This is going to be a powerful study, the Great War. Now, today, class, we are going to begin to study and focus on the second half of the book of Revelation. That's chapters 12 through 22. Now, the second half of Revelation focuses a lot on and details the great controversy or the great spiritual war between God and Satan, good versus evil, God's true church versus Satan's counterfeit church system. Class, the Bible makes it clear, very clear, that we are in the middle of a great spiritual war between God and Satan, between good and evil. Ephesians 6:12 says this. Read that, Eileen. Ephesians 6:12.
1: For we wrestle not against flesh and blood, but against principalities, against powers, against the rulers of the darkness of this world, against spiritual wickedness in high places.
0: And who are these principalities, powers, and rulers of darkness in this world?
1: Satan and his evil demons.
0: That's right. 1 Peter 5:8. Turn your Bibles there, class. 1 Peter 5:8 says, your adversary, the devil, as a roaring lion, walketh about seeking whom he may devour.
1: Mm.
0: The devil, Satan, is our number one enemy, friend.
1: Mm-hmm.
0: He is the one that is causing chaos. He is the one that's causing destruction on this earth.
1: Mm-hmm.
0: He is the one who has started this great spiritual warfare in the first place. Today, class, we are going to learn more about this great war or great controversy between good and evil, God and Satan, from the book of Revelation. We will see from our studies that Satan has waged an all-out war against this world and you. So make sure you pay close attention, class. Again, get those Bibles, take some good notes, because the Holy Spirit has a powerful teaching for us today.
1: Amen.
0: Amen.
1: Amen.
0: You ready, class? You ready, Eileen?
1: Absolutely.
0: Now let's go to the first question for today. Now, where did this great spiritual war get started in the first place? Class, turn your Bibles to Revelation 12, verses 7 through 9. That's Revelation 12, verses 7 through 9. What does it say?
1: And there was war in heaven. Michael and his angels fought against the dragon, and the dragon fought and his angels, and prevailed not, neither was their place found any more in heaven. And the great dragon was cast out, that old serpent called the devil and Satan, which deceiveth the whole world. He was cast out into the earth, and his angels were cast out with him.
0: Now, this passage of scripture makes it very clear, friend, that the great war, the great controversy started where?
1: In heaven.
0: In heaven, right. Satan, also known as the dragon, fought Michael and his angels. Now, who is Michael here? Now, Michael in the Hebrew means who is like God, meaning identical to God, not a created being, but God. Don't miss that, class. And we have some references here. Jude 1:9 refers to Michael as the archangel, which means the chief angel. And in 1 Thessalonians 4:16, it is this archangel, the voice of God, who raises the dead from their graves. And in John 5:25-29, it is only the voice of Jesus that raises the dead from their graves at the second coming.
1: So, Carrie, there's no doubt that Michael, the archangel, or the chief of the angels,
0: that's right,
1: is identified here as Jesus Christ, which is the commander in chief of the angels that he himself created.
0: That's right. That's right.
1: And Satan actually fought head to head with Jesus Christ in heaven.
0: Yes, he did. Yes, he did. And as a result of the war in heaven, Satan and all the angels that Satan deceived were kicked out of heaven.
1: Mm-hmm.
0: In Revelation 12:4, Satan is depicted as a dragon in which he deceived one third of all the angels of heaven, also known as stars, according to Revelation 1:20. You can look that up, where it says that the seven stars are the angels of the seven churches.
1: So it's clear here in Revelation that stars actually symbolize angels.
0: That's right. That's right. Now let's go ahead and look at another question here. Now, why did Satan start this great war with Christ, Michael, the archangel? We're going to find out. The Bible lets us know. Let's go to Isaiah 14. Turn your Bibles there, class. Isaiah chapter 14, and we're going to look at verses 12, 13, and 14. Turn your Bibles there. Isaiah 14, starting with verse 12.
1: How art thou fallen from heaven, O Lucifer, son of the morning? Now, verse 13. For thou hast said in thine heart, I will ascend into heaven. I will exalt my throne above the stars of God. I will ascend above the heights of the clouds. I will be like the Most High.
0: I hope you're hearing. I hope you're reading with us. Now go to Ezekiel 28. Ezekiel chapter 28, and we're going to look at verses 12 through 15 and verse 17. That's verses 12 through 15 and verse 17. And we're just going to examine parts of the scripture here. Elaine, go ahead and read.
1: Thou sealeth up the sum, full of wisdom and perfect in beauty.
0: Now, class, I want you to go to the middle of verse 13. What does it say?
1: It says, every precious stone was thy covering.
0: Now let's go to verse 14.
1: Thou art the anointed cherub that covereth, and I have set thee so. Thou wast upon the holy mountain of God.
0: Now let's go to verse 15. What does it say?
1: Thou wast perfect in thy ways from the day that thou wast created, till iniquity, sin, was found in thee.
0: Now let's go to verse 7.
1: Thine heart was lifted up because of thy beauty. Thou hast corrupted thy wisdom by reason of thy brightness.
0: Now let's stop right there. Let's look at this. Now, based on Isaiah 14:12, who is Lucifer in this passage of scripture?
1: Satan.
0: There's no doubt about it. There's no doubt that Lucifer, who fell from heaven, is who?
1: Satan.
0: Satan himself.
1: Mm-hmm.
0: When you read all of Isaiah chapter 14 and all of Ezekiel chapter 28, and you will find that Lucifer, now Satan, is symbolized as the king of Babylon and Tyrus. Now, the Bible passages that Elaine just read and that you read with us, it reveals that Lucifer was a high ranking angel. He was wisdom. He was perfect in character, and he was a very beautiful angel. Matter of fact, he was probably the most beautiful angel. But why did Lucifer start this great war against Christ, his creator? And why was Lucifer evicted from heaven?
1: Because he wanted to be exalted or lifted up. He wanted to be like the Most High.
0: There it is. I hope you read that with us, class. That's right. Isaiah 14:14 brought out that Lucifer wanted to be like who?
1: God.
0: God. Now, remember, who does Satan war against in heaven?
1: Michael, the archangel, which is Christ, the Son of God.
0: Exactly. So we can conclude here that Lucifer wanted to take Michael's place in heaven. He wanted to be the Son of God. He wanted to be like God. Now, Ezekiel 28, 15 and 17 makes it clear that Lucifer sinned and rebelled against the government of God because of his selfish pride. Now, what happens to someone, and this is a lesson for all of us, what happens to someone who has selfish pride? The Bible gives us a clear answer. Turn your Bibles to Proverbs chapter 16, verse 18. That's Proverbs chapter 16, verse 18.
1: Pride goeth before destruction, and an haughty spirit before a fall. So, Carrie, pride not only caused Lucifer to sin, but it can also be pride that can cause each of us to sin.
0: That's right. Absolutely. Lucifer, again, he was a beautiful angel, but he made a choice. Don't miss it. He made a choice to get caught up in his beauty. He wanted to be worshipped like God. Because of Lucifer's attitude of pride, jealousy, discontent, and self-exaltation, Lucifer, Satan, openly rebelled against the authority and law of God.
1: And that's how he fell.
0: That's right.
1: And also, it's clear here that God did not create sin, because Ezekiel chapter 28, 15 says that God created Lucifer perfect in all his ways. But Lucifer made a choice to hold on to his pride and sin.
0: That's right. Lucifer, he was created, but he wanted to be higher than his creator. And that can never be, friend. Never be. You can never be higher than your creator. Amen. Now, 1 John 3:8, turn your Bibles there. It says that he that committeth sin is of the devil, for the devil sinneth from the beginning. Again, Satan is the originator of sin and destruction. He is the one who started this great war in heaven of good versus evil. Amen. Class, does this make sense to you so far? Do you want to learn more about this great war and Satan's war plans? Well, stay tuned. We are going to take a very short break. We promise to be right back.
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4: 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Continue to listen in. You will be blessed.
0: Welcome back, class. So far, we have seen that the great war between God and Satan, good versus evil, actually started in heaven, according to Revelation 12, verses 7 through 9, in which Lucifer, now known as Satan, rebelled against God and deceived one third of the angels in heaven to join in on his rebellion. As a result of this rebellion and war, Satan and one third of his deceived angels were kicked out of heaven. Now, class, let's go back to this war in heaven in Revelation chapter 12, verses 7 through 9. Now, we see here that this war had to be intense to the point where all the angels in heaven were faced with a life-changing decision to choose God's established and proven government of love and freedom of worship, or Lucifer's new government laced with pride. And we all are facing that decision today, friend. Who are you going to choose? God's government or Lucifer's, Satan's government? But it's evident in heaven that Lucifer, now known as the devil, which means false accuser, he accused God's government falsely. Satan deceived how many angels?
1: One third.
0: One third of angels in heaven to make a fatal decision, class. Now, why were one third of the angels in heaven deceived? The answer is simple, class. Those angels, now known as demons, simply believed a lie.
1: And that's what deception is. And there's a lesson in that for all of us.
0: That's right. Yes, it is.
1: The fallen angels also allowed pride or jealousy and discontentment to grow in their own hearts.
0: That's right. That's right. Listen, class, listen. The main lesson we must learn here is that your pride will deceive you in believing a lie. We must say that again. The main lesson we must learn here, class, is that your pride will deceive you in believing a lie. Don't miss it. Satan's pride deceived himself that he was greater than God. One third of the angels' pride deceived themselves in believing Satan's lies. Never forget, class, according to Proverbs 16:18, pride, selfish pride, always leads to what?
1: Destruction.
0: Destruction. I hope we all learned that lesson. I have to learn that lesson.
1: Which leads to a fall.
0: That's right. It leads to a fall.
1: Yeah, pride leads to a fall.
0: Yes, it does. Yes, it does. Now, class, we do not know how long the war in heaven lasted, but it's quite clear that Lucifer did not back down from his position, causing him and those who believed in him to be cast out of heaven.
1: So, Carrie, I know a lot of people might be thinking, so why didn't God just destroy Satan and his fallen angels immediately, right then?
0: That's a very good question. A very good question that many of us ask all the time. But, you know, there's a clear answer. And let's answer that as thoroughly as we can. As we already mentioned, Satan is known as the devil, which means what?
1: False accuser.
0: False accuser. Don't miss that. Now, it is evident that Satan openly and falsely accused God and his government of all the opposite things that God is not. For example, the Bible clearly says that God is love and that we can worship God freely. The false accusation of this is that God is not love and that his worship is restrictive and forced. Now, of course, all of these accusations are lies. The Bible makes it clear. But Satan tried to tarnish God's loving reputation before the angels and all the created world.
1: And he continues to try to tarnish God's reputation even today.
0: Yes, right. Now, class, earth was not God's only created world. Hebrews 11:3 says that through faith we understand that the worlds were framed by God. Okay, so these other worlds are in this war also. They're looking upon this situation also. But think about this, class. Think about it. If God killed Satan and all the fallen angels immediately, what do you think the angels and the other worlds might have thought of God?
1: Well, they probably would have thought that Satan was right in his many accusations. For example, that God didn't love them, but if he killed them right away, they would have thought that they were forced to worship him, not by love or the choice, but out of force.
0: That's right. Love is not forced, amen? But we know that God is love. That's what the Bible makes it so clear. So it is evident that God put Satan's accusations to the test in order to totally redeem his reputation, God's reputation and character to his created beings, to all the world and worlds and the angels.
1: Because they all had to understand how evil sin itself really is.
0: That's right.
1: Because they didn't know because it was a perfect world.
0: That's right. It is evident that the test began in heaven where the war began, where this great war began. You see, God did not force the two-thirds of the angels to choose and serve him. Because if God forced the two-thirds of the angels to choose him, one-third of the angels would have not been cast out of heaven with Satan, because God would have forced all angels to serve him. But God did not force those two-thirds of the angels who chose to stay behind and say, hey, we're not going for Satan's schemes. We're not going for Lucifer's schemes. We're going to serve God no matter what. But one-third of the angels made a choice. So we see here that God did not force.
1: And that was a fatal choice they made. In other words, all the angels had a free will choice to choose God or not.
0: And we all have that free will choice. Mm-hmm. We all do. Now, when we go to Genesis chapter 2, we also see that Satan's accusations were put to the test on God's created worlds, such as earth, in which a tree of knowledge of good and evil was placed in the midst of the Garden of Eden. God made it clear to all in Genesis 2:17 that if anyone eats of the tree of knowledge of good and evil, they will what? Surely die. Now, why will they surely die?
1: Because they would have violated God's law. They would have put something else before God, and they would have, in essence, chosen Satan and believed his lies.
0: That makes sense, because it says in 1 John 3:4, For sin is a transgression of the law. That's God's law. And James 2:10 and Romans 13:8 through 10 makes it abundantly clear that God's law is his Ten Commandment law that was written with his own finger, found in Exodus chapter 20, verses 1 through 17. And what does Romans 6:23 say about sin?
1: And this is very important. This was something that Adam and Eve learned. The wages of sin is death. Or the price or the result of sin is death.
0: That's right. Sin is enmity with God.
1: And death is the inevitable result of sin. In other words, sin hates God and God hates sin.
0: Sin causes pain. It causes misery. It causes death. Sin self-destructs. And we all see the results of sin today all around us.
1: Mm-hmm.
0: So when Satan chose when he chose to harden his heart and stick to his position and lies in heaven, he sinned and rebelled against God's law. His fate of eternal death was sealed. Now, Revelation 12:9 says that Satan and his evil angels were cast out of heaven to the earth. Now, even though the war in heaven ended, the great war against God's creation had just began. Now, after Satan and his demons were cast out of heaven, the Bible makes it clear that Satan wanted to set up a residence in his own kingdom. Satan wanted to have a place to call his own with people who would worship him as a God like the God in heaven. But remember, class, Satan is not a God. Satan is not divine. He does not have the power to create something out of nothing.
1: Mm.
0: He does not have the power to create life.
1: That's right.
0: He does not deserve to be worshipped. Amen. So since Satan cannot create his own residence, since he couldn't create his own kingdom or people to worship him as a God, it was his war plan after he was kicked out of heaven to try to steal away a place that God created and also get the people that God created who lived on God's creation to worship him.
1: Mm.
0: Now, how did Satan plan to accomplish this?
1: Through deception.
0: That's right. Of course, Satan is the master of deception, friend.
1: He's the master of making a lie to appear to be truth. And this is how he got one third of perfect heavenly angels to fall.
0: That's right. And deception is the main weapon Satan used to try to steal God's created worlds away. And we see evidence of this in the book of Genesis. As we mentioned earlier in Genesis chapter 2, verse 9, at the creation of this earth, God set up the tree of knowledge of good and evil in the middle of the Garden of Eden as a test of loyalty for the people on the earth.
1: So again, God wanted to demonstrate to the universe that he does not force people to love and serve him.
0: That's right.
1: The tree of knowledge of good and evil tested the people's loyalty toward God or not.
0: That's right. Now, before Satan was able to roam this earth after it was created, Satan was only limited to the tree of knowledge of good and evil on this earth. Now, let's read for ourselves God's command to the first created human beings on this earth, Adam and Eve, concerning the tree of knowledge of good and evil. Go to Genesis chapter 2, verses 16 and 17. What does it say, Lane?
1: And the Lord God commanded the man, saying, of every tree of the garden thou mayest freely eat, but of the tree of the knowledge of good and evil thou shalt not eat of it. For in the day that thou eatest thereof, thou shalt surely die.
0: Class, that's pretty clear, isn't it? Adam and Eve knew God's explicit command here. They knew if they ate from the tree of knowledge of good and evil, that they would surely, sure enough, die.
1: And I can also imagine God warning Adam and Eve about this great controversy, about this war of good versus evil, in which Satan started in heaven, and now how Satan and his angels were cast out of heaven because of their rebellion.
0: That's right. Adam and Eve were clearly warned, class. They were warned by God. But Satan knew if he could attract Adam and Eve to the tree, that he would have an opportunity to deceive them. And this is what he did to Eve in Genesis 3, verses 1 through 6. And many of us know the story. Satan used a subtle and beautiful, attractive snake that God created. And Satan spoke through that snake when Eve got close to the tree of knowledge of good and evil. Now, once Satan caught Eve's attention, he was able to use his greatest weapon of war on her, and that is deception. Satan deceived Eve into disobeying the express command of her creator, God. Satan then used Eve, who believed his lies, to tempt Adam, and we all know the results. Adam also disobeyed the express command of God.
1: In other words, Adam and Eve both miserably failed the test of loyalty toward God.
0: That's right.
1: By their actions and disobedience, they handed their loyalty over to Satan.
0: That's right. They chose Satan instead of God.
1: Mm-hmm.
0: They also allowed Satan to steal their dominion over the earth. Satan and his evil angels were then allowed to make the newly created earth their home. It appeared here that Satan's war campaign to overthrow the earth, God's creation, and his people was a great success. It appeared that Satan was on the verge of setting up a great kingdom for himself that would last forever.
1: And you can also imagine Satan here making plans, more plans, to overtake the other worlds that God created, since he was able to deceive Adam and Eve so successfully.
0: That's right. So after Adam and Eve sinned, a perfect, beautiful, newly created world became corrupted by sin and death and destruction. As soon as Adam and Eve sinned, they were doomed to eternal death. Their bright futures and the future of all who would be born into this world grew very dark quickly. And there appeared to be no hope, friend, for this doomed planet. It appeared that all the inhabitants on this planet would just die or just rot away. It appeared that the war that Satan started in heaven and continued here on earth was won. Satan appeared to be forever victorious, friend. But God, amen, but God, who is a God of love, who is a God of grace, who is a God of mercy, God stepped in and activated his rescue plan to save all humans on this earth from the sting of eternal death because of sin. God stepped in, amen. And we find the activation of this plan found in the promise in Genesis 3:15 that gives us all hope, and it gives us a very bright future, amen. God activated his war plan to defeat Satan and his evil angels forever. This plan, of course, is the plan of salvation, friend, in which the Creator, Jesus Christ, died so we all can be saved from eternal death. This great spiritual war of good versus evil that started in heaven is still fought today, friend. It's still fought today with great intensity, but Jesus is our only hope. Jesus was victorious at the cross. There is certain victory through Jesus Christ. Without Jesus in your life, you will be overtaken by this war. You will be a casualty. Satan wants you, and he wants you dead with no hope of eternal life. He will trick you or deceive you to destroy you. Don't miss it. Revelation 12:12 says that the devil is come down unto you, having great wrath, because he knoweth that he hath but a short time. Friends, we are all in the middle of this great spiritual war, and we all have to make a decision in which captain we will follow. Will you follow Satan or Jesus Christ? Satan is death, but God is eternal life, amen. Choose Jesus Christ in your life today. Christ is your salvation in the midst of this great spiritual war, amen. Class, we are out of time. I hope that you learned much from today's study. Next Bible class, we will continue our study on this great spiritual war between God and Satan, and we will look more closely at Revelation chapter 12 and see how Satan tried to get rid of the captain of our salvation, which is Jesus Christ. Class, let me tell you, this is the study that you do not want to miss. So make sure you tune in and tell your family and friends about this exciting Revelation study. Until next time, class, on the same great and blessed station, may God bless you all.
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5: Now a look at your midday weather on Lafayette Christian Talk Radio. Partly sunny with thunderstorms today with a high near 94 and lows around 78. Intermittent clouds tomorrow with a high of 94 and lows around 80. For your Sunday, thunderstorms with a high near 95 and lows around 77. And for Monday, mostly sunny with a high near 93 and lows around 78. That's your midday weather on Lafayette Christian Talk Radio.
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0: Current events, Bible prophecy, the ancient past. How does it all fit together? Find out now. This is Pictures of the End.
1: Thank you for joining us today. My name is Tim Rumsey, and you are listening to Pictures of the End. Pictures of the End is a production of Pathway to Paradise Ministries. You can find us online at picturesoftheend.com. There are recordings of previous episodes, as well as this episode, all in podcast form. Again, you can find those at picturesoftheend.com. Well, each week on this show, we look at things that are happening in our world, news headlines, current events, trends in religion or politics. We also look at the Bible prophecies, stories in the Bible, and we put them together in order to hopefully come back with a clearer picture of what is happening in our world today and where we are headed. Well, today we're going to dive headlong into a very hot topic, one that has generated a lot of interest and controversy in our world for quite some time now, and that is the question of origins. Where did life come from? And, of course, there are different views on this, and in a 30-minute program, we obviously don't have time to do a thorough investigation of this huge topic. But we are going to look at one kind of narrow slice of this issue, and that is the question, can Christians believe in evolution? There is a growing effort to combine the views of the Bible with the views of modern science, and a good example of this is a statement Francis made several years ago. It generated a lot of interest and a lot of controversy even when he made it. This is what he said, quote, "When we read in Genesis the account of creation, we are in danger of imagining that God was a magician, complete with a magic wand that can do all things, but he is not," end quote. Now, when the leader of the world's largest Christian church makes a statement like that, you will expect that it will generate a lot of response, and it certainly did, both inside and outside of the Catholic Church. But to be fair to the Pope, he's not really stepping out on a limb here. There are many Christians that have been attempting to marry these two views, the view that the Bible gives, where God creates the heavens and the earth in 6 days, with the worldview and understanding that much of modern science has. The very first thing that the Bible tells us in Genesis 1 verse 1 is, "In the beginning God created the heaven and the earth." And then at the end of that first chapter it says that God saw everything he had made and it was very good. And the picture that the Bible gives us is that God created a perfect world. It was perfect in every way. There was nothing that was not good about it. And when we look at our world today, obviously, whether you're a Christian or not, everybody agrees there's problems in our world. Christians label a lot of this as under the heading of sin, or at least being caused by sin. Those that don't hold those beliefs of Christianity will still agree that there are so many problems in our world today. So how in the world could God have created a world that was very good? Something must have gone wrong, or the Bible's not true. Well, we're going to look at some things that modern science, very cutting-edge science, has been revealing about how the universe operates. And we're going to see if the picture that science is giving us most recently matches or doesn't match what the Bible says about God being a perfect workman, a perfect creator that created this world that was, as the Bible says, very good. And there was an interesting article in Discover Magazine a number of years ago now. This was November 2002. This article by Brad Limley, "Why Is There Life?" had this statement in it. Quote, "The universe is unlikely, very unlikely, deeply, shockingly unlikely," end quote. Now, keep in mind, this is from a very secular journal, and yet there is a recognition among science and scientists that the way the universe operates is, as we learn more and more about it, so incredible that many are questioning whether it could have happened by chance, just on a purely mathematical on the basis of probability. The chances that it could have developed this way are so remote. And yet, here we are. So, we have to answer the question, if we can, how did we get here? In his book, God, the Evidence, Patrick Glenn says this, quote, "The picture of the universe bequeathed to us by the most advanced 20th century science is closer in spirit to the vision presented in the book of Genesis than anything offered by science since Copernicus," end quote. Now, of course, this is a statement from a Christian point of view, but we want to explore this idea a little bit. Is it true that the things that science is now revealing about the universe and how it operates, true that that is lending credence to the biblical view of creation? Well, in Psalm 104, verse 2, the Bible tells us that God stretches out the heavens like a curtain. And if we could jump in a spaceship and take a tour of the universe, we would see some amazing things. First of all, it would be a very long tour because the estimated diameter of the observable universe is approximately 93 billion light years across. Now, that sounds like a big number, but my mind can't really wrap around that at all. One light year is the distance that light travels in a year. We know that light travels at 186,000 miles per second. So if you multiply it 186,000 times the number of seconds in a year, you get about 6 trillion. Well, it's 93 billion light years across, we estimate. No one has a tape measure that big. But you take 6 trillion times 93 billion, and that's approximately the number of miles wide that our universe is. Unimaginably huge. Well, somehow, scientists have also estimated the a number of atoms in the universe. And we know what atoms are, those things that make up everything. Incredibly small chunks of matter. And the estimated number of atoms is 10 to the 80th. Now, this is scientific notation. So you have a 10, and then in the superscript, you have 80 zeros after that. 10 to the 80th atoms. Incredibly small number. Well, scientists have also estimated the number of atoms in the universe. We know what atoms are, those incredibly tiny chunks of matter that make up everything that we can see and touch. And the estimated number of atoms is 10 to the 80th. That's scientific notation. 10 multiplied 80 times. What an incredibly huge number of atoms that is. Well, one of the issues that scientists have had as they have observed the universe is that there's not enough visible, observable matter to hold the universe together. As we look through telescopes, the universe appears to be expanding. And many people attribute that to the theory of the Big Bang, that explosion that supposedly happened at the beginning of time. And the universe is still, according to this theory, expanding. But there's a problem. The expansion is happening at a certain pace. And as scientists look at the matter that they can see, there's just not enough of it to hold it together, to create the gravity needed to hold the universe together and make it expand at the rate that it appears to be expanding. There are several hypotheses that have been offered to explain this phenomenon. One of them is black matter, and that is supposedly an invisible, undetectable type of matter that adds gravity to the universe and therefore helps prevent the universe from expanding too quickly. Well, whether there's black matter or not, I'm not sure. I do know that in Colossians chapter 1, verse 17, it talks about Jesus. Actually, verse 15 says, "Christ is the visible image of the invisible God. He existed before anything was created and is supreme over all creation. For through him, God created everything in the heavenly realms and on earth. He made the things we can see and the things that we can't see." So according to the Bible, it was Jesus Christ in his pre-incarnate form that created everything we see. And then verse 17 says, "He existed before anything else, and he holds all creation together." So according to the Bible, it's Jesus Christ, it's God that holds the universe together. Now, what tools they use, whether it's black matter or not, I can't tell you. But behind all of it, according to the Bible, there is a God that holds creation together. Now, there are different forces that scientists are aware of that interact with each other in astrophysics and the functioning of the universe. And one of these is the cosmological constant, and this measures the energy density of empty space. I'm reading from Steven Weinberg, his article, A Designer Universe, in the New York Review of Books. This is from October 21, 1999, and he says about the cosmological constant, quote, "If large and positive, the cosmological constant would act as a repulsive force that increases with distance, a force that would prevent matter from clumping together. If large and negative, the cosmological constant would act as an attractive force increasing with distance, and it would almost immediately reverse the expansion of the universe and cause it to collapse." Well, it just so happens that this cosmological constant is neither too big nor too small. It's right where it needs to be to hold the universe in balance and create it from flying apart, and also to prevent it from imploding. There's another constant, and that is the conversion of hydrogen to helium. This is what makes most stars burn. And Bill Bryson, in his book, A Short History of Nearly Everything, talks about this constant. He says, quote, "For the universe to exist as it does requires that hydrogen be converted to helium in a precise but comparatively stately manner, specifically in a way that converts 7/1000ths of its mass to energy. Lower that value very slightly from 0.007% to 0.006%, and no transformation could take place. The universe would consist of hydrogen and nothing else. Raise the value very slightly to 0.008%, and bonding would be so wildly prolific that the hydrogen would long since have been exhausted. In either case, with the slightest tweaking of the numbers, the universe as we know it and need it would not be here." Amazing. Another constant that exists exactly where it needs to. Another of these forces is the strong force. It holds together the subatomic particles in the nucleus of an atom. All in all, there's about 30 of these constants that scientists have observed and have been able to measure or at least estimate. Now, what are the chances that all of these 30-plus constants in physics that underlie our universe would have ended up exactly like they did? Stephen Hawking, in his book, A Brief History of Time, says this, quote, "The laws of science as we know them at present contain many fundamental numbers, like the size of the electric charge of the electron and the ratio of the masses of the proton and the electron. The remarkable fact is that the values of these numbers seem to have been very finely adjusted to make possible the development of life." Now, what is that number? How finely adjusted is that? Well, there have been some estimates made. This is from Robert Spitzer, New Proofs for the Existence of God. He says, quote, "The odds of our anthropic universe arising amidst the total configurations possible for a creation event is so exceedingly, exceedingly, exceedingly remote that its notation in regular exponential form is 1 part in 10 to 123 zeros after it in exponential form. In other words, this number is so large that if we were to write it out in ordinary notation, the number itself would fill up a large portion of the universe. We're going to look at this in more detail when we come back. 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

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We are in the middle of looking at what science is telling us about how the universe is put together and comparing that to what the Bible says about how God created the universe. Now, I'm throwing a lot of numbers and quotes at you today. 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We also have a pamphlet available entitled Can Christians Believe in Evolution, which contains all statements and quotes that we're looking at today. Now, just before the break, we were talking about more than 30 constants, which physicists and scientists have identified as contributing to how our universe operates, the laws of physics, and all of the, what is the chance that when you combine all of these constants together, that they would all line up exactly as they have? And we are seeing that the estimate for that accuracy is one part in 10 to the 123rd in scientific notation. Now, I want to just give you a tool to help you wrap your mind around this number and what this is really saying. We saw earlier that the estimated mass of the universe is 10 to the 80th atoms. That number is significantly smaller than this estimated accuracy of all the constants of how the universe works. 10 to the 80th number of atoms compared to 10 to the 123rd, the chance that these constants work together. So here's the illustration to help you wrap your mind around this. You would stand a much better chance of wrapping a blindfold around your eyes, taking a bow and arrow, and in your imagination, if you could pull that arrow back and release it and have that arrow fly far out deep into space and hit a specific atom that you're aiming for, you would stand a better chance of doing that than you would of having these 30 constants line up as we observe them in the universe. Just on the basis of mathematics and probability, the odds of our universe arising as it has so that life is possible is incredibly, incredibly, incredibly small. In fact, it's impossible mathematically if you just like look at it purely on a mathematical level. Now, in Deuteronomy 32, verse 4, the Bible says, He, God, is the rock, and His work is perfect. And science seems to be substantiating this statement from the Bible that the universe truly has been put together in a perfect way. Now, I want to get a little bit closer to home and think about our own sun, our solar system, and our sun. What does the Bible say about the sun? Well, in Psalm 74, verse 16, we are told, The day is thine, the night also is thine. Thou hast prepared the light and the sun. So let's spend just a couple of minutes looking at, well, don't look at the sun, you can go blind, but thinking about our sun. In what ways has it been prepared in just the right way so that life is possible here on Earth? Well, the sun and our solar system just so happens to be in the right place within the Milky Way galaxy. It's in a safe zone between the spiral arms of the galaxy. You've seen illustrations of the Milky Way galaxy, and it is a spiral, and there's arms that rotate out from the center of the galaxy. Those arms are relatively dangerous places to be because they're filled with more stars and supernovae and other things that are happening that could be harmful to life and make it dangerous for the Earth to pass that kind of environment. And so it just so happens that our sun and solar system are in, quote, safe zones between those spiral arms. It's also relatively far out from the center of the galaxy, where the center presumably has a black hole there, and there's a greater mass of stars than anywhere else, and so it's just a more dangerous place to be in the center of the galaxy. We happen to be quite a ways out. Well, we also know that the sun has an advantageous orbit around the Milky Way, and it's a circular orbit that keeps it from the dangerous portions of the galaxy. The sun is also the right mass to make life possible here on Earth.
Our sun is among the 5 to 10% most massive stars in the galaxy. It's in the category of a yellow dwarf. Now, most stars are red dwarfs, but the yellow dwarf enables our Earth to exist safely far away, 93 million miles away. If we were closer to the sun, the solar flares would be very devastating, and it would eventually, or very quickly, rip apart our ozone layer. But because our sun is larger than many of the stars in the galaxy, Earth can get the heat and solar radiation that it needs without getting too much of that if we were closer to the sun. There's an interesting article by Greg Easterbrook in the Atlantic Monthly back in August of 1988, and it was titled, "Are We Alone?" This is what he had to say

End quote. So the Earth is the right distance from the sun, and the sun is just the right size to enable life to flourish on the Earth. Now, the sun also has a very good and beneficial kind of light. There's different types of light that can be emitted by a star over the spectrum of electromagnetic waves, and it just so happens that our sun emits light that is very advantageous and safe. Its light output is highly stable. It varies by 0.1% over a full sunspot cycle of about 11 years. Now, if our sun was more massive, it would have too much ultraviolet light. We know that wouldn't be a good thing. Instead, our sun has a very even balance of red and blue light, and this enables correct ozone levels and photosynthesis. And obviously, we need both of those. The Bible said, we just read this verse, that God prepared the light. He prepared the sun. And as we peer into our own solar system, and as we understand more about our sun and the Earth's relationship to the sun, it seems to agree with what the Bible says. Now, what about the Earth itself? Well, in the book Rare Earth, page 35, we read this: most of the universe is too cold, too hot, too dense, too vacuous, too dark, too bright, or not composed of the right elements to support life. Earth is unique in both its physical properties and its proven ability to sustain life. And it just so happens that within our solar system, the Earth is located just the right distance out from the sun. Scientists call this the circumstellar habitable zone. And this is the region around a star where liquid water, and therefore life, is possible on a terrestrial planet. The circumstellar habitable zone. Lee Strobel, in his book Case for a Creator, says this, quote, "As you go further out from the sun, you have to increase the carbon dioxide content of the planet's atmosphere. This is necessary in order to trap the sun's radiation and keep water liquid. The problem is that there wouldn't be enough oxygen to have mammal-like organisms. It's only in the very inner edge of the circumstellar habitable zone where you can have low enough carbon dioxide and high enough oxygen to sustain complex animal life. And that's where we are," end quote. The Earth is just in the right sliver of space from the sun to make life as we know it possible. In the Bible, the book of Job says in chapter 26, "God stretcheth out the north over the empty place, and he hangeth the earth upon nothing." Let's think just for a moment about the Earth. What do we know about our Earth that makes life possible? Well, the first thing has to do with the orbit of the Earth. Greg Easterbrook, again in his article from the Atlantic Monthly, said this: "Had Earth spun in an orbit only 5% closer to the sun, it would have experienced a runaway greenhouse effect, creating unbearable surface temperatures and evaporating the oceans. And had Earth been positioned just 1% farther out, it would have experienced runaway glaciation, locking its surface water in ice for eternity." Wow, only 5% closer to the sun and only 1% further out. That's a very narrow window, but this is just where we are that makes life possible. Well, the mass of the Earth is also just right to support life and create a conducive environment for life. Again, from Easterbrook's article, "Unless a planet reaches a certain mass, any surface air will gradually escape. But if the planet grows too big, its internal temperature will tend to convert surface water into vapor. Earth's mass turned out to be ideal for holding an atmosphere yet preserving liquid water." We could go on and talk about the gravitational pull. If the Earth were bigger, there would be more gravity, and given time, the surface relief on Earth would be reduced. We wouldn't have the mountains and the valleys, that difference between those that we see. The tendency would be toward lower land masses, and therefore more water covering the Earth. Saltiness would increase to dangerous levels on that border between the ocean and the land, because there would be wider beaches with less difference in height of the land masses. It's amazing how everything is interconnected, not only in physical life, but even in geology, and how the Earth supports life. Earth is also made of the right kinds of materials.

0: materials. There's partially liquid iron and nickel ore in the core of the Earth. These make the magnetic field possible, which in turn creates that protection from radioactive materials or waves that would be coming at the Earth. And so even the inner core of the Earth supports life as well. Lee Strobel, in his book Case for Creator, says this: rather than being one planet among billions, Earth now appears to be the uncommon Earth. The data imply that Earth may be the only planet in the right place at the right time. And we know there's been a search for quite a few years now looking for other planets, and we have found other rocks in space that qualify under the heading of planet, but we have never identified one yet that is like our Earth, that is such a safe place for life as we see it. Psalm 19, verse 1 says, "The heavens declare the glory of God, and the firmament showeth His handiwork." Again, if you'd like to dive into these things in more detail, go to our website at picturesoftheend.com. We have a pamphlet available, Can Christians Believe? Solution. We're out of time today. You've been listening to Pictures of the End. Please join us again next time.
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4: Well, when should an EGD, this is called an esophagogastroduodenoscopy, where we actually take a look in the esophagus, when should this be recommended? First of all, if you've had heartburn for more than 5 years, we need to take a look to make sure the mucosa is not changing. Or if you have persistent symptoms despite treatment for the condition, or if you have difficulty swallowing, where the food actually starts to hang up in the esophagus before it passes through, we need to look then, or if weight loss has accompanied GERD, or if choking accompanies it. If you have anemia as well, then of course an EGD would be recommended, because that means you could be bleeding as a result of GERD. Complications of GERD are quite prominent. One of the complications where you actually get erosions of the mucosa. This obviously can cause bleeding, it can cause rather severe pain, it can also cause spasm of the esophagus and is a sign of a severe gastroesophageal reflux condition. Also, pure and simple ulcers can form there, where it's not just an erosion but an ulcer itself. And then over time, when these erosions occur, then scar tissue starts to form, and that scar tissue can actually cause a narrowing or a stricture so that we can't even get the scope down. It can be so narrow. And then we have to use balloon dilators to open it up to even get into the stomach. And if I can't get the scope down, then chances are they're having a lot of food, including particularly meat and bread, hang up on that esophagus and cause them a lot of difficulty in being able to eat further until eventually the body tries to break it down enough for it to go down. Then one of the most prominent and significant findings that occur is Barrett's esophagus. It's not really an erosion, it's just a reddish-pinkish mucosa that is right there in the esophagus. That is abnormal, and if we biopsy that tissue, it would show what we call columnar epithelium instead of squamous, or a flat type of lining. And the columnar epithelium increases the risk of developing the most rising cancer statistically in North America today, and that is esophageal cancer. Because GERD has dramatically increased, we are now seeing much higher rates of esophageal cancer than we have ever seen before statistically. And this is one of the reasons why we're wanting to catch Barrett's esophagus sooner before it has a chance to go into the precancer and then into the cancerous condition. And so GERD indeed can be a fatal disease in many individuals. As far as adenocarcinoma, it is always preceded by GERD, followed by Barrett's esophagus. The incidence of esophageal adenocarcinoma is rising rapidly in the U.S. and Canada, and gastric fundus adenocarcinoma is also increasing for the same reason. This is stomach cancer in the top portion of the stomach. Interestingly, not eating breakfast or consuming very hot beverages increases the risk even further. For some reason, this seems to increase the risk of Barrett's turning into cancer. Not everyone with Barrett's will eventually turn into cancer. Some do and some don't. But statistics show that if they don't eat breakfast or if they particularly eat very hot beverages, it is much more common for adenocarcinoma to develop. Other complications that can occur from GERD are asthma. Between 32 and 80% of asthma patients have reflux, and by controlling their reflux, their asthma will go away. Respiratory conditions can occur. Dental erosions are very common, particularly when the reflux is severe. It can even erode your teeth. Chronic throat conditions, even migraine headaches have been linked to reflux of the esophagus, and 8% of patients with it will end up with a GI bleed. But what is the first-line treatment of GERD? Lifestyle and dietary change is the first line treatment. Many people think it is taking a medication like Nexium or Prevacid or these type of things that have become very common. But studies show that lifestyle and dietary change are quite dramatic. 44% of patients experience relief of symptoms with modest changes in diet. These are modest changes that any gastroenterologist in this country or in North America would normally recommend to their patients with GERD. And just by following these modest changes, 44% will no longer have significant GERD. Interestingly, 80% of patients experience complete relief with bold dietary and lifestyle changes. So many people think that if they fail on the changes their doctor recommended, that they just have to go on the medication. But that is not the case. Most of those would actually be able to completely resolve their problems by getting on the ideal diet and lifestyle change for GERD. As far as nutrition and GERD, these are our normal recommendations. We've already talked about it, but avoiding caffeine. We also recommend avoiding decaf. Decaf has tannins in it, and those tannins actually increase acid production. And we certainly don't want to increase acid production in the setting of GERD. And so we will recommend no caffeine or decaf. Now, some of the coffee substitutes that are out there do not have tannins in them. There's one called Roma that's made out of barley. There's no tannins in that, and that would be okay. And there's a few others, but most of the decaf substitute the caffeine with tannins, which are also injurious to the stomach. We talked about chocolate, peppermint, spearmint, and alcohol also being avoided. We also recommend eliminating all carbonated drinks. The carbonated drinks are going to much more likely come up because of the air particles that are in there. And along with the air, you're going to get fluid to come up as well. And so the carbonated drinks need to be done away with in GERD. We also recommend decreasing the size of the meal because it's the larger meals that tend to produce a longer period of time until we can get those four constants there. Thoroughly chewing the food is of utmost importance as well in preventing GERD. Many people don't know this. And so this is part of the bold dietary and lifestyle changes. They don't recognize that the environment that they are eating in, their conversation, how well they're chewing the food does have a role to play. We also increase whole grains rich in selenium. Selenium has been shown to help esophageal clearance as well as help that lower esophageal sphincter tone. And then avoiding acidic foods, which if you already have erosions present, the acid is just going to make it that much longer to be able to heal up. And so avoiding acidic foods, even passing through the esophagus, is important. What foods would those be? Oranges, lemons, grapefruit, pineapple, tomatoes, and notice what else is an acidic food. Meat is a quite highly acidic food if you measure the pH of meat. Many people are not aware of that and don't recognize that the meat is playing a prominent role in their erosive esophagitis continuing. And then also recommending not eating fruits and vegetables at the same meal in those with GERD. Eating fruits at one meal and vegetables at another will actually be able to achieve the four constants there much more readily than if you eat fruits and vegetables together at the same time. Prevention of nighttime GERD is also important. We recommend for those people with GERD to take a walk after meals. This is not real vigorous exercise, but a moderate to brisk walk can be very helpful in gastric emptying. Not lying down for 3 hours after eating is also important. And of course, if you eliminate your evening meal altogether, that can be very helpful. And when going to bed, try lying on the left side rather than on the right. If you lie on the left side, your esophageal sphincter works a lot better than when lying on the right or on your back. And then finally, if those measures don't work, just raising the head of your bed with some bed blocks by 4 to 6 inches will help significantly in preventing the nighttime GERD that tends to be common. Other lifestyle measures would be no tobacco, drink only water between meals, no snacks or juices, 5 to 6 hours between meals. If obese, lose weight, no tight-fitting clothing, particularly around the abdomen, and then stress control, we have found out, is also helpful as far as lifestyle measures. Non-prescription treatments for GERD. Antacids, of course, during actual reflux episodes can be helpful. We recommend the magnesium antacids if you're going to consume them. Mylanta, Maalox would fall into that category. The most commonly consumed antacid in North America today is what? Tums, also called calcium carbonate. And interestingly, calcium carbonate provides short-term relief, but actually increases acid production significantly. And so it actually is a very good business model to sell Tums, because you will produce short-term relief, but long-term dependence on it, because you'll never really be able to get rid of the reflux because of what the Tums are doing in increasing acid production. And so we recommend no calcium carbonate or Tums. Aloe vera gel or aloe vera juice can also be helpful. Aloe vera gel and aloe vera juice actually have glycoproteins in them, and we have found that mucosal defense helps out with these agents. And then H2 blockers, we really don't recommend overall. These are your Zantac, Tagamet, Pepcid, those type of things. First of all, the over-the-counter dosing is inadequate to really prevent the reflux. And then secondly, if you use these regularly within weeks, you're going to have tolerance develop to them, and they're no longer going to work. They can be helpful in short-term situations. They do have a tendency to cause constipation, however. The mainstay of therapy as far as healing the erosions and the ulcerations and those type of things are the medications that you may even see advertised, the Nexium, the Prevacid, Acifex, and also Prilosec. These agents, because they actually block acid production, they don't really help the reflux, but they just get rid of your stomach's acid production. So when you do reflux, you're not refluxing the acid back into the esophagus that injures the esophagus. And that's how it heals it up. There are concerns in using these agents long term, however, because of their association with diarrhea, abdominal pain. There's also an association with vitamin B12 deficiency. You tend not to absorb the B12 as well if acid is not there. And then also, if we're doing endoscopy and you're on these agents, we really can't tell whether you have Helicobacter pylori is the reason for all of this, because it will produce a false negative Helicobacter pylori testing when you're on these agents. And so if you're undergoing endoscopy, be sure to get for a week or two beforehand. And then atrophic gastritis or malignancy, fortunately, is no longer a concern as a result of very large trials. It was interesting to see what Ellen White said in regards to digestion. She says, so far as possible, we should avoid what type of eating? Hurried eating. The shorter the time for a meal, the less should be eaten. It is better to omit a meal than to eat without proper mastication, talking about the proper chewing. And so this is important to keep in mind. She also said the more liquid there is taken into the stomach with meals, the more difficult it is for the food to digest, for the liquid must first be absorbed. What is happening here physiologically is the liquid, of course, is going to come out first when the pylorus first senses things. And the liquid is by no means mixed in enough with the stomach contents to produce those four constants. And so it's going to be harder to get those four constants there for gastric emptying to occur. And this is why she advises against a lot of liquid at the meals. She says mealtime should be a season for social intercourse. And what else? Refreshment. Everything that can burden or irritate should be banished. Let trust and kindliness and gratitude to the giver of all good things be cherished, and the conversation will be cheerful, a pleasant flow of thought that will uplift without wearying. This is not the time for a board meeting to occur, is at mealtime or these type of things. And unfortunately, I've sit on a number of different boards, and often hospital board meetings, etc., involve mealtime. And then everyone was wondering afterwards why they feel so bad, even if it was a good board meeting, but it happened to do over the conversation and the discourse and dwelling on the problems instead of the cheerfulness of what we really should redirect our conversation to in eating. She also says in order to secure healthy digestion, food should be eaten how? Slowly. If your time to eat is limited, do not bolt your food, but eat less and masticate slowly. The benefit derived from food does not depend so much on the quantity eaten as on its thorough digestion, nor on the gratifications of taste so much as the amount of food swallowed as on the length of time it remains in the mouth. And so she talks about the length of time remaining in the mouth being very important. In other words, we can even enjoy the food more if it stays in the mouth. Food should be eaten slowly, should be thoroughly masticated. This is necessary in order that the saliva may be properly mixed with the food and the digestive fluid called into action. We have a few minutes to deal with another very common digestive disease in North America, and that is irritable bowel syndrome. Irritable bowel syndrome is also called IBS. It's a chronic, long-lasting disorder of the large intestine and colon. It's the most common GI disorder, affecting up to 20% of the U.S. population. That makes it even more common as far as its chronic nature is concerned, even a little more chronic than GERD is, where GERD chronically only affects 10% of Americans, although as stated, up to 60% can have symptoms once a year. It affects twice as many women as men and usually begins in early adult life. Although IBS can cause much distress, it does not lead to life-threatening disease. And that's important to understand as well. Many people feel that this because it makes them feel terrible, but it's not. Another term for IBS that's used in the lay literature and sometimes in the medical literature is spastic colon, which actually helps to describe it because there is spasm involved in it. Most symptoms of IBS probably result from abnormal muscle movement or spasm of the lower part of the colon. Sometimes the spasm delays bowel movements. At other times, it may lead to more rapid passage of bowel movements, resulting in diarrhea. In either case, the spasm usually causes abdominal cramps. And so we tend to see as well that a specific food may trigger the attacks, and spasms may also be triggered by stress or depression because muscle movement in the colon is controlled by the nervous system. There are a tremendous amount of nerves that supply your colon and small bowel. In fact, if we were to scrape all of the nerves off of your colon and small bowel and weigh them, they would weigh four times as much as your entire spinal cord. And so this is why we see such a nervous system GI connection. This is actually one of the reasons as well I got involved in treating depression and mental health disorders, because anything that tends to affect the mind, if you have IBS, is going to tend to affect your IBS. And so often to get the IBS under control, we have to deal with the mental aspect of this. What are the symptoms? Cramping and pain in the abdomen. And this can actually be quite severe at times. Constipation or diarrhea, often alternating. These individuals will have diarrhea for a week or two, and then their diarrhea will clear, and they won't have another stool for 7 days or so. They tend to alternate back and forth between the two, and very infrequently are regular. They tend to have a lot of gas, and possible additional symptoms can be bloating that occur in some. A feeling of fullness in the rectum can also occur, and then mucus-covered stools tend to be prevalent in a subgroup of those with irritable bowel syndrome. Symptoms often occur after a big meal when under stress, and symptoms may be temporarily relieved by having a bowel movement. Well, what is the cause of IBS? Just being diagnosed with major depression is not enough. We often need to get to the cause. And I'm amazed that many people, even physicians, are not aware of the medical literature in regards to causes. But this study done by the British Medical Journal showed that in the year after an episode of bacterial gastroenteritis, patients were 14 times more likely to have irritable bowel.

0: syndrome than were subjects in the general population. And so in the vast majority of cases, irritable bowel syndrome seems to actually be caused by a bacterial infection that initiates the whole process of IBS. The bacteria that can initiate this are Salmonella, toxigenic E. coli, Campylobacter, Shigella, and also Yersinia. And many of these diseases actually are transmitted from animal foods. Disease-causing agents in meat also are many of these, Salmonella, Listeria, Campylobacter, and Yersinia. Dangerous E. coli, also called toxigenic E. coli, is quite prevalent. There are several different strains known. With this, you will tend to get bloody diarrhea, and it can even cause hemolytic uremic syndrome in children, which can be even a cause of death. There are many deaths in Canada and the U.S. every year in children caused by toxigenic E. coli. Toxigenic E. coli, where is it found? Well, it's found in beef, raw milk, even pasteurized milk can have toxigenic E. coli because of the way it's handled. There have been outbreaks in pasteurized milk described. Sausage, venison, apple cider. Now, how does it end up in apple cider? Actually, toxigenic E. coli comes from the intestinal tract of animals. Apples do not produce toxigenic E. coli. But in many apple farms, there is also a ranch. And what ends up in the apple cider often are the apples that have fallen on the ground. And some of those can come in touch with cow manure, etc. And it is best, if you're going to consume apple cider, to know where that apple cider has come from, because there have been outbreaks of toxigenic E. coli in commercially grown apple cider. And they're even talking about trying to pasteurize different fruit juices now because of the strong association with bacterial contamination from having a dual industry, an orchard as well as a cattle ranch. Listeria bacteria, symptoms of the disease are actually similar to the flu. If you get Listeria, there are over 1,000 Americans each year that are affected. Of these, 250 of them die. And that's a pretty high fatality rate. The highest risk foods are soft cheeses and undercooked chicken. Listeria bacteria has been found in chicken and hot dogs. 20% of Listeria cases have been found to either uncooked hot dogs or undercooked chicken. Fortunately, if you cook these meats appropriately, you do destroy the Listeria. The U.S. Department of Agriculture tested 19 brands of hot dogs recently and found that 20% of them were positive for Listeria. So it is very prevalent and very important, if you're going to consume these products, to make sure they are adequately cooked. Campylobacter is the leading cause of bacterial food poisoning in the United States, even higher than Salmonella. Each year, over 2 million Americans are infected. This produces abdominal pain, fever, nausea, and vomiting. You won't get the bloody diarrhea, however. And in 20% of cases, the disease is prolonged and severe and can even bring about a syndrome called Guillain-Barré syndrome, which produces a neurological disorder. Campylobacter, over half of cases are traced to chicken consumption. Campylobacter also resides in the intestine of chickens, and the problem with these chicken farms is that their chicken or hens or roosters are not killed the way grandma used to kill them. They're actually killed on conveyor belts as they go by, and sometimes the gut can be sliced open in this factory process of killing chickens, and when that happens, then Campylobacter can then spill into the meat, and thus the infection can be transmitted. The bacteria is usually just harbored in the bird's intestines. Other sources are beef, cake icing, eggs, and raw milk as sources of Campylobacter. Salmonella causes 2 million illnesses annually. Large outbreaks, up to 200,000 from one contaminated product, have been described in the U.S. Symptoms are diarrhea, pain, and dehydration, and it may lead to meningitis, sepsis, and chronic arthritis. A couple of years ago, I lost a patient to Salmonella. Really, he got to me too late. He had had diarrhea for about 5 or 6 days, and it had wiped out his electrolytes. His potassium level got so low, he went into ventricular tachycardia and then ventricular fibrillation, and by the time he was in the emergency room, it was too late. His diarrhea, fortunately, was cultured before he came over, and the culture did grow out Salmonella as the cause of his death. Salmonella has been found in raw milk, pasteurized milk, eggs, chocolate, cream, sausage, and salami, as well as beef jerky and chicken. Yersinia enterocolitica is less common, but it's the most common cause of an unnecessary appendectomy. You tend to get right lower quadrant abdominal pain that's quite severe. It does cause fever and severe lower abdominal pain and can come from pork, raw milk, pasteurized milk, chocolate milk, and chitterlings. You guys know what chitterlings are up here? Yeah, it's a delicacy in the South. Actually, down there, they just shorten the word in their Southern drawl. They call them chitlins. It does come from pork. I'm not sure I'm going to describe how they actually make it, but it is thought to be a delicacy down there. Nutrition treatments for IBS, once you have it. Of course, with IBS, like some of these other diseases, an ounce of prevention is worth a pound of cure. If we can prevent these infections, we can often prevent the onset of irritable bowel syndrome. But by the time I see these patients, many of them already have IBS, and so we're having to try to help their IBS the best way we can. Studies show increasing fiber in your diet will often help, avoiding large meals, avoiding gas-producing foods such as cabbage, avoiding eating fruits and vegetables at the same meal, and then keeping a food diary to see if eating a particular food, for example, milk or sausage, worsens the symptoms. And we have found that probiotics can be helpful. These are the good bacteria. There's one probiotic that we have seen work for IBS more so than others called Primal Defense. And then during exacerbation, and when it really flares up, just try eating a brown rice diet. If you're just on brown rice for a day or two or three, that can really settle things down significantly. Other pointers for IBS: vigorous physical exercise up to an hour a day can control symptoms. I actually have a physician friend of mine that has had IBS since he was in his teenage years, and we put him on an exercise program, a vigorous exercise program, and if he doesn't exercise at least 45 minutes a day routinely, his IBS will just be terrible and will be difficult for him to be able to handle. But he's noticed once he does at least 45 minutes, he tries to do an hour, but at least 45 minutes of vigorous exercise a day, he lives a completely normal life with no IBS flare-ups. And so exercise is important. Drinking 8 8-ounce glasses of water a day can also be helpful, and then avoiding alcohol and caffeine, which makes symptoms of IBS worse. Peppermint oil, in this case, can alleviate symptoms because this is due to spasm of the bowel. Peppermint can actually help relax the bowel in this case and can be quite helpful. And then it's very reassuring to individuals to recognize that once they're diagnosed with this syndrome, it does not progress to something worse. You can live just as long with IBS as without it. It's just it decreases your quality of life significantly. But again, we can control that in most cases. And so this is important information that needs to be passed on. Most people put off any decision about changing their lifestyle. I have noticed, as a physician, they put off those changes unless they're forced to. When it comes to dietary situations, often those must-change situations are too late. They already have IBS, for instance. Or they could have something even far worse where it's too late. Change in diet will not help as much if you are diagnosed with IBS or Creutzfeldt-Jakob disease. If another foodborne illness strikes, you may be one of those unlucky ones. Choosing the safest diet is certainly reasonable. And so I think it's time, based on what we are seeing in the world around us, to make a decision to get on a better diet and stick with it. The French philosopher Diderot said this: doctors are always working to preserve our health and cooks to destroy it. But the latter are often the more successful. Well, this does not have to be if we retrain the cooks. And if we retrain the cooks to produce tasty food and healthy food, they can work together with the doctors in maintaining good health.
1: We hope you've enjoyed this health talk by Dr. Neil Nedley. For more information, go to www.nedleyhealthsolutions.com.
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4: Lord, thou hast been favorable unto thy land. Thou hast brought back the captivity of Jacob. Thou hast forgiven the iniquity of thy people. Thou hast covered all their sin. Selah. Thou hast taken away all thy wrath. Thou hast turned thyself from the fierceness of thine anger. Turn us, O God of our salvation, and cause thine anger toward us to cease. Wilt thou be angry with us forever? Wilt thou draw out thine anger to all generations? Wilt thou not revive us again, that thy people may rejoice in thee? Show us thy mercy, O Lord, and grant us thy salvation. I will hear what God the Lord will speak, for he will speak peace unto his people and to his saints, but let them not turn again to folly. Surely his salvation is nigh them that fear him, that glory may dwell in our land. Mercy and truth are met together. Righteousness and peace have kissed each other. Truth shall spring out of the earth, and righteousness shall look down from heaven. Yea, the Lord shall give that which is good, and our land shall yield her increase. Righteousness shall go before him, and shall set us in the way of his steps.
5: And when Jesus departed thence, two blind men followed him, crying and saying, Thou son of David, have mercy on us. And when he was come into the house, the blind men came to him. And Jesus saith unto them, Believe ye that I am able to do this? They said unto him, Yea, Lord. Then touched he their eyes, saying, According to your faith be it unto you. And their eyes were opened.
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7: Now a look at your afternoon weather on Lafayette Christian Talk Radio. Partly sunny with thunderstorms today, with a high near 94, around 78. Intermittent clouds tomorrow with a high of 94 and lows around 80. For your Sunday, thunderstorms with a high near 95 and lows around 77. And for Monday, mostly sunny with a high near 93, around 78. That's your afternoon weather on Lafayette Christian Talk Radio.
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10: From the Christian News Radio Network, I'm Jim Miller. Spain is in emergency response mode after 50,000 to 60,000 migrants surged across the border into the Spanish enclave of Ceuta. With officials confirming at least 34 deaths during the chaotic crossing, Spain has deployed military units to stabilize the situation. For the first time, Hamas says it'll give up its weapons, but only after Israel fully upholds a Gaza truce. Israeli officials have not issued a formal response, and analysts warn that the deal remains fragile. The conflict between the U.S. and Iran continues to widen. Iran claims responsibility for strikes on a Kuwaiti airbase. While U.S. officials say no new attacks have been confirmed, the Pentagon continues operations as Iran vows to punish the aggressor. New deal proposed by the Trump administration would see the militant group Hamas disarm and Israel leave Gaza. News Nation Washington correspondent Corey Smith has a look at the plan's outline.
11: Hamas must completely disarm and relinquish governance of Gaza over to a United Nations backed group of independent Palestinian experts. A new Palestinian police force would oversee security. And according to U.S. officials, that police force is being trained right now. And as disarmament proceeds, security conditions get met, Israel would then begin the phased withdrawal of its forces. Now, U.S.-led International Stabilization Force would be the peacekeepers while all this unfolds.
10: Israel has yet to agree to the deal, but according to the Board of Peace, leaders there reportedly skeptical that Hamas would follow through on any agreement. President Trump calling top advisors to Camp David to address three urgent issues: the Gaza disarmament plan, the escalating Iran conflict, and rising inflation concerns. Senator John Cornyn using his lame duck leverage to oppose Trump's pick for Attorney General. Todd Blanche demanding changes to Trump's IRS immunity deal, standoff creating a major GOP split. Florida's Attorney General has launched a probe into Dr. Anthony Fauci and his actions during the COVID-19 pandemic. News Nation's Ryan Bass reports it comes after Fauci invoked the Fifth Amendment more than 100 times during a Senate hearing.
12: Florida Attorney General James Uthmeyer says Fauci repeated refusal, his refusal to answer questions before Congress this week, prompted his office to launch this state investigation. He wants his team to look into Dr. Fauci's pandemic records, public statements, and financial interests to determine whether he misled the public or caused harm to Floridians, either physically or monetarily. Uthmeyer says subpoenas could go out soon.
10: Fauci called the congressional proceedings politically motivated and said Senator Rand Paul's obvious obsession with his prosecution compelled him to plead the Fifth. U.S. jobless claims rise slightly, jobless filings increasing to 197,000, though layoffs remain historically low. From Christian News Radio Network, I'm Joe Miller. To hear this and other reports on demand, visit ChristianNewsRadio.org.
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14: Let's take our Bibles. Let's go to Genesis 11 to begin our study the next few minutes. And I want to start with verses 27 to 31. And from there, we'll read some other passages as we go. Genesis 11, 27 to 31 to begin. This is the account of Terah. Terah became the father of Abram, Nahor, and Haran. And Haran became the father of Lot. While his father Terah was still alive, Haran died in Ur of the Chaldeans in the land of his birth. Abram and Nahor both married. The name of Abram's wife was Sarai, and the name of Nahor's wife was Milcah. She was the daughter of Haran, the father of both Milcah and Iscah. Now Sarai was barren. She had no children. Terah took his son Abram, his grandson Lot, son of Haran, and his daughter-in-law Sarai, the wife of his son Abram, and together they set out from Ur of the Chaldeans to go to Canaan. But when they came to Haran, they settled there. Our protagonist is a remarkable man, arguably the most outstanding figure in all of salvation history after Jesus himself. His life story takes up 14 chapters in the book of Genesis, and his name is also mentioned in 26 other Bible books, Old Testament and New, including all four Gospels of the New Testament. Three times in Scripture, he is called by the title Friend of God. In fact, this title serves almost like a nickname for him, another handle by which he is known. And anyone who is called God's friend is someone we need to know about. And here is the most interesting thing about the man. As we read his life story, we discover that Abraham was not an outstanding individual, not by the measures we would use. He performed no miracles. He built no city. He wrote no theology or any books of the Bible. He didn't invent anything, create anything, discover anything, or name anything. He did not produce a great philosophy or cure a deadly disease. He didn't die as a martyr for a great cause. Abraham did none of the things to which we usually attribute greatness, and yet the Bible calls him outstanding in the sight of God. Why is he considered such a giant in Scripture? We need to know. His story as God's special friend begins in chapter 12, verses 1 to 3. The Lord had said to Abram, "Leave your country, your people, and your father's household, and go to the land I will show you. I will make you into a great nation, and I will bless you. I will make your name great, and you will be a blessing. I will bless those who bless you, and whoever curses you, I will curse. And all peoples on earth will be blessed through you." It's the call of Abraham, the beginning of a great odyssey, which the Bible uses as a paradigm for greatness in the sight of God. After the entrance of sin through the fall of Adam and Eve, the human family takes a careening spiral downward, farther and farther away from God. Beginning with the murder in the first family, it is one atrocity after another, until by the time of Noah, things are as bad as they can possibly get. The description of the antediluvian society is shocking to contemplate. The Bible puts it this way: every imagination of the thoughts of men's hearts was only evil all the time. Genesis 6:5. God has no choice but to destroy the world and start over again. By the way, Genesis 6 says, God was sorry he had even created mankind. But it doesn't take long for the second beginning to also go wrong. The destruction of the tower and the confusion of tongues at Babel is the divine intervention that prevents the antediluvian situation from reoccurring. And mankind is scattered to the four winds, every direction. But even with that, God does not give up on us. He decides on a new strategy. He'll reveal himself to humanity, but not through a philosophy to be mastered or a set of propositions to be studied. God will reveal himself through a special relationship with one man. He looks over the whole earth, and he chooses Abraham. He will bless this man and his descendants, and thereby demonstrate to all men what life can be like if you just have the right friend. And we discover the first step in Abraham's greatness, the first step in becoming a friend of God. It is divine initiation. Abraham does not seek out God. It is God who seeks out Abraham. When the Lord comes to him, Abraham doesn't even know what covenant is. He is living in Ur with his father and family, and the Lord comes to him and gives him a command that changes the course of his life. Abraham isn't expecting it, nor does it come because somehow he deserved it. It is completely God's initiative based on his own sovereign grace. God chooses Abraham. Abraham does not choose God. Beloved, our journey with God begins the same way. It is the Lord who pursues us long before we are thinking of him. In fact, we would never seek the Lord in the first place if he did not first seek us. While we were out there doing our thing in the world, just another person lost in the crowd, God was thinking of us, sending messages by his servants, speaking through the circumstances of our lives, intervening by the power of holy angels to keep us from an early grave, disturbing our conscience so we could not be at peace with our sins and go further and further into sin until we had gone too far. God was thinking of us when we weren't thinking of Him. It's divine initiation. God does the choosing. And in Scripture, it is a cause of celebration. Jeremiah 1:5, "Before I formed you in the womb, I knew you," says God. "Before you were born, I set you apart." John 15:16, "You did not choose me, but I chose you and appointed you to go and bear fruit, fruit that will last." In Revelation 17:14, "They'll make war against the Lamb, but the Lamb will overcome them because He is the Lord of Lords and King of Kings, and with Him will be His called, chosen, and faithful followers." God does the choosing. He initiates everything. He's thinking of us while we are not even thinking of Him. Praise be to His matchless name. Which leads us to the second step in becoming a friend of God. Back to Genesis 12, this time verses 4 and 5. The Bible says, "So Abram left as the Lord had told him, and Lot went with him." Abram was 75 years old when he set out from Haran. He took his wife Sarai, his nephew Lot, all the possessions they had accumulated, and the people they had acquired in Haran, and they set out for the land of Canaan, and they arrived there. The second step in friendship with God is our response to His call. We must take God at His word and obey everything He says. The downfall of mankind began with unbelief and disobedience. Redemption for the human family begins with faith, belief, and obedience. Our salvation, initiated by God, cannot progress even one step until we believe and obey. Some of us sitting here right now have our spiritual lives at a standstill because God has shown us His will and we have not obeyed. True faith in God always results in positive action in response. This is not works righteousness. This is faith in action. Abraham got up, the Bible says, collected his family, all of his possessions, and all the people he'd accumulated, and he set out where the Lord had told him to go. And the Bible says he didn't even know where he was going. He was just going. James says, "Therefore, you see that his faith and actions were working together, and his faith was made complete by what he did." Faith and action. This is the bottom line. Talk is cheap. Anybody can talk. What a man is what he does. God calls us to obey. Hebrews 11, 8-10. "By faith, Abraham, called to go to a place he would later receive as his inheritance, obeyed and went, even though he did not know where he was going. By faith, he made his home in the promised land like a stranger in a foreign country." Look at this. "He lived in tents, as did Isaac and Jacob, who were heirs with him of the same promise." Now, wait just a minute. Isaac and Jacob were his son and grandson. So not only did Abram never get his inheritance in his lifetime, but lived in tents, his son and grandson never got their title deeds either. The land God sent him to, telling him it would be his land and that he'd become a great nation in this land, Abraham lived his whole life and died and never owned an acre of property in that land except where he was buried. And neither did Isaac, and neither did Jacob. Then what in the world was this man doing when he obeyed God? What was his understanding? Hebrews gives us the answer. "For he was looking forward to a city
15: with foundations whose architect and builder is God. Abraham worried about the promised land down here. He was looking for the promised land up there. This too is what it means to be a friend of God, living for God's future here and now. The friend of God is not concerned with how much he accumulates down here. He wants the heavenly mansion, the heavenly kingdom. And more than that, he wants the heavenly king. The friend of God knows whatever he accumulates down here has to pass away anyhow. What lasts forever is what we accumulate up there. The call of God is never about how good we can have it down here. Even though the life of faith is the best, most fruitful, most joyful life we can have now. But this world is passing away. God has plans for us that are eternal. This life is preparation for the next, and the friend of God never loses sight of this. He or she is living now for the life that is to come. Paul said it this way to the Corinthian believers: "So we fix our eyes not on what is seen, but on what is unseen. For what is seen is temporary, but what is unseen is eternal." Who says amen to that? That's 2 Corinthians 4:18. One more thing, finally. Genesis 22, verses 1 to 3. One more attribute of friendship with God. Sometime later, God tested Abraham. He said to him, "Abraham," and "Here I am," he replied. Then God said, "Take your son, your only son Isaac, whom you love, and go to the region of Moriah. Sacrifice him there as a burnt offering on one of the mountains I will tell you about." Early the next morning, Abraham got up and saddled his donkey. He took with him two of his servants and his son Isaac. When he had cut enough wood for the burnt offering, he set out for the place God had told him about. The longest 3 days of his life. That could have been 3 decades for Abraham. His walk with God started with a journey from his father's house. Now, years later, it culminates with the final test of faith involving a journey with his son. The third step in friendship with God is sacrifice. The complete surrender of the life to God, holding nothing back, not even what we love most. There was no more precious gift God could have asked of Abraham than to give up his son Isaac. Abraham waited to be 100 years old before he ever even had a son. And now Isaac is in the bloom of manhood himself, beginning to explore his own adult potentials, reminding his father every day of his own younger days, the apple of his eye. And now he must be given up as a sacrifice. The old patriarch never saw this coming. It was the greatest test of faith a man has ever been called to endure. The call of God is a call to friendship with, partnership with God in an unbreakable bond. All believers know this, but here is a part many Christians do not see because popular Christianity has obscured it. Hear me now, church. Friendship with God is always on God's terms, not our terms, and God never seeks to hide that from us. It is not a democratic arrangement in which our personal rights have the ascendancy. God calls us to oneness with himself so that his will might be fulfilled in our lives. And just like Abraham, we never know all that that will finally mean when we start out. God's way is mysterious to us. We cannot fully understand it, even if the Lord were to explain it to us. And so we have to walk blindly at times, not knowing the way, but always knowing the one who knows the way. God calls us to trust Him, to believe that He knows what He's doing in our lives, even when it hurts. And be assured, it will involve sacrifice. No one receives the crown without bearing a cross.

0: explanations. Because whatever he can explain, he can command. In the spiritual realm, nothing is explained until we obey. Nothing is explained until we obey. And then it is not so much an explanation as an instant discernment. Only on looking back over the path of obedience do we realize what God's idea has been all along. For God sanctifies memory. In the beginning, Abraham thought God was taking him on a journey to a place. That was all he could understand. But by the end, Abraham saw what all the patriarchs and prophets eventually learned, that all along, God was leading him on an odyssey to a person. That person being himself. Saving faith is founded on the knowledge of a person, not a doctrine, not a theology. A person. That person, God himself. Here is the crux of the matter. God cannot have his way in our lives when we have him boxed in. We must love and trust God enough to obey him simply based on his word, and nothing more, if it comes to that. And it will come to that. His word and nothing more. Do you want to be a friend of God? Study the life of Abraham. Friendship with God consists of the divine initiative in calling. It is God who seeks us out, not we who seek him out. By the time we discover him, he'd been pursuing us all along. Friendship with God also involves the human response of the obedience of faith. And faith is not faith until it obeys. Until then, it's just a vague opinion. And finally, friendship with God always involves sacrifice. The complete sacrifice of self-surrender, holding nothing back. That's God's word to us. And it is pure gold. It will change your life if you put your faith in it. God's word cannot fail. His promise to everyone who believes.
1: 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We hope the episode shared today has been uplifting. For further information about our program and speakers, please contact us at 1-800-617-WORD. That's 1-800-617-9673. Until next time, remember to keep Jesus, the true word of life, by your side.
2: I think it's great that my wife's been taking all those Bible classes, but it's kind of intimidating.
3: The Apostle Paul says, "If I understand all mysteries and all knowledge, but have not love, I am nothing." As women today, we have opportunities like never before to study the Word of God. But our knowledge always has to be seasoned with love.
2: She tells me that she wants me to lead spiritually, but when we read the Bible, she argues with everything I say.
3: Knowledge without love puffs up, Scripture says. It makes us arrogant, hard to live with. If our knowledge of God's Word doesn't make us more humble, easier to live with, then it's worth nothing. We need to keep growing in our knowledge of God's Word, but let's also ask Him to develop in us truly humble, loving hearts. With Seeking Him, I'm Nancy DeMoss Wagamuth.
4: 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No, we're not messing with the calendar. 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
5: Here at the National Center for Fathering, we never stop inspiring and equipping men to be involved in the life of every child. And that means that almost every day should feel a little like Father's Day. What about you? I'm not saying you should ask for gifts or special treatment every day. Instead, I'm asking you to consider the positive thoughts and motivation from a typical Father's Day and find fresh inspiration.

0: Every day. Now, don't overthink this. Simple truths become life-changing when we take them to heart and when we make important things a priority. Fatherhood is no different. One simple, deep thought that keeps me going is the awesome privilege it is to be a dad and granddad. I try to soak up every minute I get to spend with my teenage son, my three grown children, and all of my grandchildren. Are there challenges and hard times? Of course, but I really try to turn the atmosphere positive with my family and be a force for good in their lives. Dad, I hope you're in awe about the privilege and responsibility that comes with fatherhood. Then I hope you'll step up and do your best. Your kids need you, and you are uniquely called by God and equipped to be their dad. My challenge for you is to make a simple but life-changing commitment to do your best for your children every day. It isn't rocket science, but making a daily commitment isn't so easy either. But you know, being a good dad is one of the most important threads that runs through many different challenging issues in our country. If collectively we get fatherhood right, loving, coaching, and modeling for our children, encouraging another child, and then enlisting more dads to join the team, together we can help solve a lot of social evils. I know many dads are struggling to overcome a painful past, and a lot of other guys are hampered by distance from their kids and hostility with the kid's mother. Those are very real challenges. Still, I hope you will hold in mind the privilege that it is to be daddy to your children. In some cases, doing your best for them might take all the courage and strength you have. But if you don't do it, who will? Dad, you can do it, and they are worth it. This is Kerry Casey for Today's Father.
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2: 30 days to natural blood pressure control, the no pressure solution. Any amount of physical activity, even low-intensity exercise such as walking, can lower your blood pressure. Does this sound too good to be true? Can you really walk or run your way to normal blood pressure? Medical research answers with a resounding yes. Pooled studies called meta-analyses show that regular exercise typically lowers systolic blood pressure by 4 to 6 points and diastolic BP by 3 points. Although this, like any other single lifestyle component, may seem underwhelming, there's more to the story. Selected individuals may lower their blood pressure by as much as 15 millimeters of mercury. That's right. Regular exercise alone can directly lower your blood pressure by 4 to 15 points. However, regular exercise improves multiple other factors that can indirectly improve your blood pressure. These factors include better brain function, improved stress control, higher quality sleep, and a tendency toward smarter dietary choices. What else makes the difference? Why do some individuals reap large benefits while others only register modest improvements? One thing is clear. The younger you are, the more you can expect exercise to lower your blood pressure. Is this good news or bad? If you consider yourself young, great. However, some of you may think your best years, thus your best chances to lower your BP with exercise, are behind you. If you've placed yourself in such a category, I'd prescribe a change in perspective. Think about it this way. You'll never again be as young as you are today. So if you aren't yet on a regular exercise program, the time to start is now. Metaphorically speaking, you'll reap more benefit than if you waited until you were older tomorrow.
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After leaving the monastery, Luther was called to the University of Wittenberg to teach. While here in Wittenberg, he applied himself to the study of the scriptures in their original tongues and began to lecture on the Bible, in particular, the Psalms, the Epistles, and the Gospels. His friend Staupitz urged him to ascend the pulpit and preach. This was something he was hesitant to do, feeling unworthy of the task. But following a long struggle and with encouragement from his friends, he finally agreed. Luther was an eloquent speaker, captivating his hearers with the clarity and power with which he spoke. Before long, his fame as a speaker was growing, both amongst the university students and the general public. Every great revival in history has been founded on great preaching, and the German Reformation was to be no different. A dispute arose between seven of the local convents and their vicar general, and it wasn't long before the future reformer was sent on his way to Rome to settle the quarrel. On his way there, he noticed some things. Staying at the monasteries, he noted the wealth, magnificence, and sheer luxury that was there. He contrasted this with the life of self-denial that he himself had grown accustomed to living. The Pope at that time was Pope Julius II, and Luther thought that Rome was, as it were, the very gate of heaven itself. Indeed, as he approached Rome, he lay prostrate on the ground and said, "Holy Rome, I salute thee." As he entered the city and visited the churches and saw the priests and monks, he was filled with both shock and horror. He saw amongst the clergy unashamed and open sin. He heard the indecent jokes, swearing, and he struggled to find some peace and solace. "No one can imagine," he said, "what type of sins are committed in Rome. They have to be seen or heard to be believed. They are in the habit of saying, if there is a hell, then Rome is built over it. It is an abyss whence issues every kind of sin." By a recent decree, an indulgence was promised to all those who would ascend Pilate's staircase on their knees. It was believed that the staircase in Rome was mysteriously transported there during the night and was the very staircase that Jesus ascended on the night when he was condemned. One day, Luther was devoutly climbing these steps when a voice came to him like thunder, "The just shall live by faith," Romans 1:16. He got up from his knees, walked away, never to be the same again. Upon returning from Rome, Luther preached his famous sermon entitled "The Just Shall Live by Faith" here in the St. Mary's Town Church. This was a question that lay heavy on Luther's mind and one which he wrestled with over and over again. Indeed, the German Reformation hinged on the question, how can a man be just in the sight of God? It's a question that many people still wrestle with today. At this point in his life, Luther had no plans to start his own church or movement and still saw himself as a loyal son of the church. But in making the commitment to put the Bible above the words of the councils or popes, he set himself on a course that would ultimately lead far away from Rome. In Luther's life, he followed the Holy Spirit's leading when he made the decision to preach. He followed the Holy Spirit's leading when he got off his knees in Rome. He followed the Holy Spirit's leading in his ministry here and was true to his convictions. May we be true to the Holy Spirit's leading in our life. May we be strong in our convictions and true to God's word as well.

0: You've got questions? God has answers, and they're all found in the Bible. Welcome to God's Treasure Chest. I'm Charles Mills. Let's see what's hiding in God's Word today.
1: What did God do before He created us?
0: There's a photograph I enjoy looking at each time I travel down to Tennessee to visit my dad. In beautiful black and white, I see my parents when they were newly married. None of us kids had been born. We were, as they say, just a gleam in their eyes. But still, unbelievably, those two people who would later create my two brothers, my sister, and me, look happy. Happy without us? Yep. If we could see a photograph of God before He created this world, we'd see Him smiling with eager anticipation as He, along with Jesus and the Holy Spirit, was busily placing planets in orbit, tending to ever-living gardens, communing with beautiful beings from the far reaches of space. Looking closer, we'd see a gleam in His eye. That gleam is for you and me. Before God created us, He was planning us, preparing to be our Savior and friend. In His treasure chest, God says, "Yea, I have loved thee with an everlasting love. Therefore, with loving kindness have I drawn thee." Jeremiah 31:3. Before God made us, He did exactly what He does now. He loved. If you'd like to learn more about God and His amazing treasure chest, write for your free kids-only Bible course. The address is Treasure Chest, P.O. Box 53055, Los Angeles, California, 90053. 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
3: 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How long before he moves on?" 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"It isn't unusual to see this happen for another few weeks. Can you make it?" "Yeah," she said. "I'm glad he's okay and we're together. I can be there for him." Can you be there for others? 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
4: "And when Jesus departed thence, two blind men followed him, crying and saying, 'Thou Son of David, have mercy on us.' And when he was come into the house, the blind men came to him. And Jesus saith unto them, 'Believe ye that I am able to do this?' They said unto him, 'Yea, Lord.' Then touched he their eyes, saying, 'According to your faith be it unto you.' And their eyes were opened."
5: Here we are.
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7: Can I ring the bell?
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9: Hello. I'm glad to see you. I was listening for you. Come on in.
10: How about some stories?
9: Stories? Yes, I've got some specially for you.
11: Here we are, then, Sarah, our guide, said to Eliezer, who was our chauffeur. Pile into the car, Harry and Hillary. You all right there, Mrs. G? Off we go, then, for your promised swim in the Dead Sea at En Gedi, Eliezer said as we drove off and left the ruins of Qumran behind us. Presently, Harry said, Hilary, you know Amnon and Tamar, those Jewish kids who used to be at school with us in Toronto? They went to live in Israel, didn't they? We never bothered about getting their address in Israel. Of course, we never dreamed of being here, did we? Can you remember where they were going to live? No, I can't, said Hilary. Isn't that a pity? We could have looked them up. That would have been fun. I liked them. Hilary and Harry chatted on about Amnon and Tamar. This is it. This is En Gedi, Sarah said as Eliezer stopped the car. We all got out. Now I'm going to let Hilary tell you what happened next. Hilary wrote a letter later to tell her mum and dad. Here it is. Dear Mum and Dad, something really exciting has happened. That's why I'm writing to tell you. Oh, I should have started with Shalom. That's what everybody says here. I hope you're quite well. We're having a lot of fun in Israel, mostly by the Dead Sea so far. Now, about the exciting thing I'm writing about. You know Amnon and Tamar, who used to come to our school, and they wouldn't eat certain things because they were Jewish? No meat with anything made with milk at the same meal because of a Bible rule, and no bacon or ham or pork at any time ever? Well, that's kosher. Proper, we've found out. A lot of people here are like that. Well, we met them, Amnon and Tamar, in the Dead Sea. I'd better explain because that sounds funny. Our guide Sarah had said, bring your swimsuits. So we did. We were going on an expedition to see where Mr. D.S.S. Isaiah had lived in a cave for 2,000 years near Qumran, right beside the Dead Sea. We'd seen him in the morning in the museum. He's very handsome. He's the scroll that was in the magazine we ran to Mrs. G.'s house with that morning, which started all this up. I mean, started up our visit to Israel. Well, Sarah said, bring your swimsuits, and we did. And after the expedition, seeing ruins, climbing rocks, getting into caves, listening to how Mr. D.S.S. Isaiah was found by accident by a Bedouin goat herd, Sarah said, now we'll go for the swim. And Eliezer, he's our chauffeur, drove us from Qumran to En Gedi, where there's an oasis. Well, anyway, it was so funny. While we drove in the car from Qumran to En Gedi, it's not very far, we talked about this and that, and Harry said, I wonder where Tamar and Amnon went to live in Israel. We never did hear where. Then we forgot about them, and we talked about something else, and then we were there. It's very hot at the Dead Sea. At En Gedi, on one side of the road, there's a kibbutz. A kibbutz is like a big communal farm where a lot of families live and they grow things. And on the other side of the road at En Gedi, there's the Dead Sea. There's a stall there where you can buy luscious dates which grow at kibbutz En Gedi. Mrs. G. bought some for us. There are changing huts on the shore for bathers. People come to swim in the Dead Sea. It's good for rheumatism. All the minerals in the water are horrid to taste, but good for aches and pains. Eliezer drove the car into the parking place at the Dead Sea side of the road, and Sarah said, now for the swim. Harry and I galloped off to bag changing huts, and in no time we were running down the beach and jumping into the water. Mrs. G and Sarah followed us and swam too. Oh, I must tell you about the funny feeling when you're in the water. You're kept up, buoyed up, as if you were a cork. I don't think you could sink if you tried. Mind you, I didn't try, but I could hardly get my feet down on the bottom when I wanted to. Well, we played around and we felt how exciting it was to be swimming about in the real Dead Sea that you read about in the Bible. Other people were swimming too. One man looked like he was sitting on the water, floating. He'd got his sunglasses on and he was reading a book. Then some children ran down the beach from across the road from the kibbutz, and they swam and played around quite a distance from where we were swimming around. Then Harry said, look here, Hilary, just what I said. I told you they come in here alive and die when they get here, didn't I? Harry meant fish coming down the rivers and the streams into the Dead Sea. There's a river at En Gedi. That's why there's an oasis there. Look at this beautiful fish, he said, dead. Poisoned by this terrible water. Same thing happens in Lake Ontario, back home. Pollution, that's what it is, pollution. Harry was examining a fairly big fish. Oh, I wouldn't play around with a dead fish, Harry, I said. Oh, well, it is well pickled with all this salt, Harry said. But at the same time, he took it by the tail, swung it round and round, and then let go of it. He couldn't help where it went. Splish, splash, it landed straight in the middle of the group of kids who'd come across from the kibbutz. Don't throw garbage here, a boy yelled. Mrs. G saw what happened, so she swam over to Harry and me, and she said, "Harry, you didn't mean to do that. Go and apologize." So Harry swam over to the children. I swam over too. I thought they were going to throw the dead fish back at Harry and me, but they didn't. A boy threw it away far into the water. "Sorry, you guys," Harry said. I didn't mean to pelt you with dead fish." "Say, are you? You are Amnon and Tamar. Sure, and well, I never. You're Harry and Hillary. However did you get here? We live here. This is where we were coming to when we left Toronto for Israel. But you? Oh, well, we're with Mrs. G," Harry said. "We've been doing the Dead Sea Scrolls, Isaiah mostly. We're going all over Israel later. We're going on stories with Mrs. G to the very places where the Bible stories of Jesus happen." "Oh, do come and see our mum," Amnon said. "She'll get a surprise seeing you." We all went running out of the water, and we were just crossing the road when Sarah and Mrs. G called, "Hey, and where are you going?" We were so excited we forgot to say what we wanted to do. We all ran back to Mrs. G and Sarah. We introduced everybody to everybody, and Mrs. G and Sarah said we could go for a few minutes. We were still in our swimsuits. Soon we all rushed back, eating cookies that Amnon and Tamar's mum had given us. Sarah and Mrs. G had changed by now and were minding our things. "Their mum has asked us to stay for a sleepover. They'll lend us sleep clothes," we both said together. "Can we? May we?" Harry said. Sarah shook her head. "No possibility, Sarah?" Mrs. G asked. "The other members of our party don't arrive till tomorrow, late afternoon. No possibility?" "Well," Sarah said, "let me speak to Eliezer." Sarah and Eliezer talked in Hebrew. They did this sometimes. Eliezer looked a bit worried. Then Sarah said, "Well, we must phone Jerusalem. You're government guests and we're responsible for you. I'll see what they say in Jerusalem, but first let me come over and hear about the invitation from their mom." Sarah and their mom got on very well. Sarah said that she had lived on a kibbutz and she'd really like these young visitors, us, to have a good look around. She said she'd come to live in a kibbutz from Europe when she was a little girl. Her dad is a doctor. Well, the result of the phone call was that we could stay as long as we got back to Jerusalem in the morning. We still had our swimsuits on, so we changed into our clothes in Amnon and Tamar's house, and they changed into theirs. Mrs. G and Sarah and Eliezer could stay at the guest house, they said. Kibbutzim have guest houses. Eliezer decided to go back to his home in Jerusalem for the night. He said he'd come for us first thing in the morning. We ran around with the children and played games till supper time. They were all nice and friendly. We saw palm trees at En Gedi, and that's where the dates come from. There were thousands of vegetables growing, rows and rows and rows, for the market, covered in polythene to keep them very clean. Beans and lettuce and onions, no end of good things for salads. We had some at supper time. Kosher doesn't bother you. You just rearrange what you eat, your menu. You don't eat milk dishes with meat dishes at the same meal or cooked in the same oven. Supper, which we had in a big dining room with everybody, was good. Soup, salad, meat, fruit, dates, bananas, grapes. After supper, there was a movie about Israel. We saw how the hills have had trees planted on them. Children had holidays from school to plant trees. I wish we did. They had fun and sang while they planted and had picnics. On the movie, we saw what people who live at other kibbutzim do. There are kibbutzim all over Israel. In the north, in the Galilee area, they grow wheat and have cows. Prize-winning animals. Near Lebanon, they have big fish farms, huge fields of water where fish are reared. We saw pictures of rose farms, and we saw roses being put on planes for Europe. Happens every week. Near the Mediterranean Sea, there are acres of oranges, lemons, grapefruit, and bananas. They looked good. At all kibbutzim, there are acres of vegetables, and if you saw the land round outside of the kibbutzim, you wouldn't believe it. It's still rough and stony desert, but they keep reclaiming bits all the time and adding it to make more good land. You know, the whole land will soon be good again, like when Joshua conquered it and gave it out to the 12 tribes of Israel. They have synagogues at the kibbutzim, and you see signs and pictures of the 12 tribes of Israel, Jacob's 12 sons. The only one I like is Joseph. After the film, the man in charge of the kibbutz, he was once a lawyer in Germany, told us about how kibbutzim are run. Everybody gives what they are able to in work and takes what they need. When they get old and can't work, they're taken care of. When a family wants to visit where they've come from, like if Tamar and Amnon want to fly back to Toronto to visit, or if a family wants to go back on a visit to Germany, for instance, then money is voted for that. And money is voted for any clever children to get right to the top in education. We saw their school at the kibbutz. They learn a lot. And all the children help with the jobs that children can do. They're all taught to be useful. I'm saying what the man said. Just like on any farm, feeding ducks and chickens and calves and sweeping up and picking fruit. When the movie and the talk were over and Sarah was talking to Amnon and Tamar, Harry and I had a little planning meeting with Mrs. G. Mrs. G told us not to forget our prayers before we went to bed at Amnon and Tamar's. We could have prayers here and now, Harry said. Right, said Mrs. G. So there we sat, the three of us, and we had prayers, like we do at camp. I'm so glad that we can talk to God at any time, anywhere. Then we went to bed, and it was fun having a sleepover at Amnon and Tamar's. Shalom. Oh, I forgot. Please keep this letter for me. It will be part of my diary, which I'm keeping. That's why it's so long. God bless. Love from Hilary. Now, I thought you'd like to hear about Harry and Hilary's prayers. Harry said, Dear Lord, thank you that we're seeing Mr. D.S.S. Isaiah's prophecy coming true before our eyes at this kibbutz. The desert is already flowering like a rose. Forgive us for the things we've done wrong today. Please bless us all and Mum and Dad at home. Keep us all safe for Jesus' sake. Amen. Hilary said, Dear God, thank you for your plan taking place right now in Israel. Thank you that Amnon and Tamar are helping to make Mr. D.S.S. Isaiah's words come true. Please, may they be able to love Jesus. Thank you that we are in Israel. Please bless us all and forgive us and bless Mom and Dad at home for Jesus' sake. Amen.
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0: an evolutionary quandary, next on today's Creation Moment. And now, here's our Creation Moment host, Ian Taylor.
1: How did life get started? We all know that the Bible tells us that life got started when God created it. But we have also learned, perhaps in school or reading the news, that evolutionists believe that life could have started in the distant past all by itself if the conditions were right. Perhaps you have read that scientists can form amino acids in the laboratory. Well, besides the fact that amino acids are a long way from life itself, the amino acids made in the laboratory are the wrong kind for life. The idea that life can form spontaneously under the right conditions places modern evolutionary scientists in a very precarious position. One assumption of the scientists was that the early Earth had no oxygen, and oxygen destroys amino acids. Yet geologists tell us that even the oldest rocks show oxidation, thus proving that the Earth has always had an oxygen atmosphere. Besides, if the Earth didn't have an oxygen atmosphere when the first amino acids formed, that means there was no ozone, a form of oxygen, and that protects those amino acids. Amino acids are quickly destroyed by ultraviolet light from the sun. So you see, with or without oxygen, amino acids cannot begin to form. The truth is that the Bible offers the only sensible explanation for the origin of life. And as the great scientist Louis Pasteur said, life can only come from life, while the Bible tells us that eternal life can only come from the eternal life giver, Jesus Christ.
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3: What makes a good story? 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
5: No blade can pierce me.
3: 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That keeps our attention, and it leads to the climax, the high point of the plot.
5: Battle was about to be joined.
3: God's story has all of these things. 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
7: Did God actually say, "You shall not eat of any tree in the garden"?
3: 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With Seeking Him, I'm Nancy DeMoss Wagamuth.
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9: Now a look at your afternoon weather on Lafayette Christian Talk Radio. Partly sunny with thunderstorms today, with a high near 94 and lows around 78. Intermittent clouds tomorrow with a high of 94 and lows around 80. For your Sunday, thunderstorms with a high near 95 and lows around 77. And for Monday, mostly sunny with a high near 93 and lows around 78. That's your afternoon weather on Lafayette Christian Talk Radio.
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4: 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Then we'll take your calls at 800-525-7000. 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Proverbs 18:15 says, "An intelligent heart acquires knowledge, and the ear of the wise seeks knowledge." That's a good word for every area of life, including how we manage money. As stewards, we don't want to make financial decisions simply because an account is popular or because someone told us we ought to have one. We want to understand the tools available to us and use them in ways that reflect wisdom, patience, and trust in the Lord. So today, let's take a short IRA pop quiz. Don't worry, no grades, no pressure, just a few true or false questions to help us think more clearly. Question number one, you can contribute to an IRA even if you already have a retirement plan through your employer. True or false? That one's true. You can contribute to a traditional or Roth IRA even if you also participate in a 401k, 403b, or other workplace plan. In 2026, the total amount you can contribute to all of your traditional and Roth IRAs combined is $7,500 or $8,600 if you're age 50 or older. Now, you'll need enough taxable compensation to support your contribution, and income limits may affect whether you can deduct a traditional IRA contribution or contribute directly to a Roth. So, yes, you can have both, but know the rules before you contribute. All right, question number two. An IRA is an account that holds investments, not an investment by itself. True or false? That one's also true. An IRA is more like a container. Inside that account, you may have mutual funds, ETFs, stocks, bonds, money market funds, or other options, depending on what your custodian makes available. That distinction matters. Sometimes people say, "Well, I bought an IRA," when what they really mean is, "I opened an IRA and invested the money." The IRA is the account. The investments inside the account determine how the money is actually working. And there are limits. IRA funds generally cannot be invested in life insurance or collectibles. Certain precious metals may be allowed if they meet specific IRS requirements and are held properly. Something called self-directed IRAs can open the door to more specialized investments, but they also come with added complexity and risk. All right, let's get to question number three. Your will determines who receives your IRA, regardless of the beneficiary listed on the account. True or false? That one's false. Like many financial accounts, an IRA allows you to name beneficiaries. When you die, those beneficiaries generally receive the account directly outside probate. And in most cases, the beneficiary designation controls, even if your will says something different. That's why it's important to review your beneficiaries after major life changes, marriage, divorce, the death of a spouse, or the birth of a child. Stewardship includes making your intentions clear. Question number four. Traditional IRAs are subject to required minimum distributions. True or false? Well, that one's true. Traditional IRAs are subject to required minimum distributions, or RMDs. In general, you must begin taking them by April 1st of the year after the year you turn 73. After that first year, annual RMDs are typically due by December 31st. If you don't take the required amount, the penalty can be 25% of the amount not withdrawn, though it may be reduced to 10% if corrected in time. Roth IRAs are different. They don't require distributions during the original owner's lifetime. Contributions are made with after-tax dollars, and qualified withdrawals may be tax-free later. But remember, retirement accounts are tools, not ultimate security. 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All right, well, how did you do? 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
4: Thanks for joining us today on Faith and Finance Live. I'm Rob West. Well, we started today by talking about, and you know, hopefully you found yourself getting some of those right. I realize it can be confusing as all of the financial jargon kind of piles up and we try to navigate our way through it. Our hope today is that you'd take a few things away from IRAs because they are so common. You know, one of the key tools that is available through an IRA, I talk about it a lot, but I don't want you to miss it if you happen to be 70 and a half or older, and it's a qualified charitable distribution. And this allows you to take money that was put in pre-tax, right, because a contribution to a traditional IRA or 401k is excluded from your taxable income in the year of the contribution. So you didn't pay tax on the money that you put in. And then it grows tax deferred, meaning as you buy and sell investments inside the IRA, the taxes don't place a drag on the investment results. And then the IRS typically gets paid as you take it out. It gets added to your taxable income in that retirement season of life after 59 and a half. Now, there is one way to get it out and never pay any tax on it, and that's through a qualified charitable distribution, another set of letters, QCD. And that's where it goes straight from your IRA, not to you as a distribution, but directly to a 501c3 ministry like Moody Bible Institute or Moody Radio. And when you do that and goes, when you go directly from the IRA to a 501c3 ministry, you never pay any tax on it. An incredible opportunity for you to take a portion of what has been growing tax deferred and went in tax free and have no tax coming out as you make a charitable gift. And so if you'd like to know more about what that looks like, perhaps you're excited as we've been celebrating our 100th birthday here at Moody Radio about the next 100 years and Moody Global Media and the global campus that's being created and Moody Aviation and training the next generation of aviators to take the gospel to the ends of the earth, not to mention Moody Bible Institute and the training of the next generation of pastors and missionaries and Bible teachers. If you'd like to support that out of your IRA, what God has entrusted to you, and do it in a tax-efficient manner, the team at Moody Stewardship would love to come alongside you to explain how that works and get it all set up. 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
16: Yeah, so I have a question. My husband is in a nursing home right now. He's been there for 4 years. I do draw my Social Security, and now he gets, mine was bigger than his, so now he gets that, and that goes, of course, to the nursing home. I was told by someone that once I retire, if I bring home over

0: Fauci called the congressional proceedings politically motivated and said Senator Rand Paul's obvious obsession with his prosecution compelled him to plead the fifth. U.S. jobless claims rising slightly, jobless filings increasing to 197,000, though layoffs remain historically low. From Christian News Radio Network, I'm Joe Miller. 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
3: Now a look at your afternoon weather on Lafayette Christian Talk Radio. Partly sunny with thunderstorms today, with a high near 94 and lows around 78. Intermittent clouds tomorrow with a high of 94 and lows around 80. For your Sunday, thunderstorms with a high near 95 and lows around 77. And for Monday, mostly sunny with a high near 93 and lows around 78. That's your afternoon weather on Lafayette Christian Talk Radio.
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8: For those of you who remember history class, could you tell me, what nation came onto the scene and defeated Babylon and rose to worldwide dominance? Do you remember? This is your quiz for tonight. That's right, Medo-Persia, or some textbooks just call them the Persian Empire. They are represented by the chest of arms and silver. They defeated Babylon and began ruling much of the then-known world. Now, the question you might have is this. If Persia was an inferior kingdom, and they were made up of two people groups, the Medes and the Persians. The Persians were a little stronger than the Medes. That's why it's called the Persian kingdom. You see, well, how did they defeat Babylon? How did they go over that wall or through it? What happened? Well, I don't have time to go through all the details tonight. I'll just give you a little summary. If you want to read about it, when you go home, read Daniel chapter 5. It tells you how it happened. You don't even have to go to the history books for that. But here's what occurred. When Nebuchadnezzar died, his grandson or great-grandson eventually took over the throne. His name was Belteshazzar. Belteshazzar was a very young and foolish king, and actually quite arrogant. And so when the Medo-Persian armies came to attack Babylon, do you know what he did? Now, if you were king and an enemy was coming to attack you, what do you think you would do? Prepare your armies. He figured Babylon would never fall. He threw a drunken party in the city and in the palace for his soldiers and all his subjects. And so while the enemy's outside the city gates, this arrogant king is throwing a party. And so what the Medo-Persian army did is, they cut off the river. You know, the Euphrates River goes underneath into Babylon. They cut off the river and diverted it, got onto the dry riverbed, walked underneath the walls and up on the other side. Now, normally you wouldn't be able to do that because, again, archers would be shooting at you and throwing boulders down upon you. But where are the Babylonian soldiers? They're at a drunken party in the palace. So they walked right underneath the wall. When they came up on the other side, there's like a second wall. They still had to go through the city gates, which would always be locked. But because they were in an inebriated stupor, someone left the city gates unlocked. And the Medo-Persian army marched right into Babylon. And even though they were a weaker army and an inferior nation, it wasn't too hard to conquer Babylon when all their soldiers are intoxicated with alcohol. And that night, Babylon fell. Was that by chance? Was that by circumstance or just a coincidence? No, it's because Bible prophecy said it would happen. They would be conquered by an inferior nation. That's why we can trust what Bible prophecy says. Can you say amen? But we've got to move on because we've got to eventually get to our day. Now, in the second half of verse 39, notice what God says next. Verse 39, the second half, the Bible says, "Then another, a third kingdom of bronze, which shall rule over all the earth." Well, now God is saying that eventually Persia will pass from the scene and they will be conquered by a third kingdom who begins to dominate the world. So if Bible prophecy is true, we should be able to see that in the history books. And again, for those of you who paid attention in history class, and by the way, I got to say, I want to see how honest you are. How many of you can say, you know, Pastor Dave, I have to admit that in high school, I didn't pay a lot of attention in history. I thought it was rather boring. Would you be honest and raise your hands? Okay, I got a few honest people. I got to admit, I didn't always pay attention. Of course, I didn't know I was going to be a pastor and teach Bible prophecy one day. But now that I know the prophecies of the Bible, history is fascinating to me. Because I can now see God's overarching hand all throughout history. I can see that things didn't just happen by chance. And even when it seems like things are spiraling out of control, God is still in control. I love history now. So you tell me, what nation conquered Persia and became the next dominant power? Do you know? You got it. The Grecian Empire by Alexander the Great. I want to share with you something about Alexander the Great in just a minute here. In the commentary, Daniel and the Revelation, it says this about the deciding battle between Greece and Persia. The author says, "Suffice it to say that the deciding point was reached on the field of Arbela in 331 BC, where the Grecians, though only 1 to 20 in number," how much in number? 1 to 20 as compared with the Persians, "won a decisive victory." I don't want you to miss that. When is the last time you heard of a nation outnumbered 20 to 1 winning a decisive victory in battle? That's nearly impossible according to human terms, but that is exactly what happened in history. Why? Is it because Alexander the Great was a wonderful military leader and strategist? Oh, that may be a little part of it. But it's because Bible prophecy said a third kingdom would come onto the scene, and it did. That's why God's word can always, always be trusted. Now, the leader of Greece at that time, as you know, was Alexander the Great. Now, I want to stop and just bring out a practical lesson before we go on in this prophecy. Do you know how old Alexander the Great was when he dominated the world? Just take a guess. Yeah, he was in his 30s. He was about 33 years old when he died. Can you imagine being in your early 30s and being the most powerful man in the world at that time? He had everything that you would think a person would want. He had power. He had fame. He had all the wealth and money he could want. He had any pleasure in life that he desired to have. But you know what you discover? He wasn't happy. He struggled with meaning in his life. Because some sources of history conjecture that Alexander the Great died because he drank himself to death. History tells us that quite likely he had an alcohol problem. That these other things were not giving him a source of joy and happiness. That he had to turn to alcohol, and alcohol conquered him at the age of 33 when he had all these things you would think that a person could possibly desire. Friends, you know what that tells me? I can spend all my life trying to build my business to a Fortune 500 company. I could spend my life trying to climb the corporate ladder and become powerful. I could spend my life trying to build my bank account, spending 40 hours a week in front of my television. But what Bible prophecy tells us, the only thing that really matters is, do I have a relationship with Jesus Christ, the center of all prophecy? Because you see, when I have Jesus as my Savior, and I'm pointing there because I have the sign there that I really like, the center of all prophecy. When you have Jesus Christ as your Savior, that means the perfect life that Jesus lived counts for you. That he's willing to give you and I his righteousness. And so when God looks in the record book of your life, he doesn't see all your sins and mistakes and shortcomings. He sees the perfect life of Jesus that now counts for you. That's why the Bible calls him our substitute. What would it be like to think that God could look at you as though you are perfect? That's what it means to have Jesus Christ as a Savior. That is really the only thing that matters. That's why Jesus himself said in Mark 8:36, "What does it profit a man if he should gain the whole world, but yet lose his own soul?" Eternal life through Jesus is worth more than anything we may try to gain in this world. That's what I learned partly from this prophecy and from the life of Alexander the Great. But let's move on. We've got farther to go in this prophecy. Now after Greece, in verse 40, God says another kingdom is going to come. Now let's begin to pick it up here, because in verse 40, things will eventually become a little more detailed. Verse 40, the Bible says, "And the fourth kingdom shall be as strong as," what? "Iron. Inasmuch as iron breaks in pieces and shatters everything, and like iron that crushes, that kingdom will break in pieces and crush all the others." Now we're going to pause here for a second. Bible prophecy says Greece would fall. A fourth kingdom would come onto the scene. God describes this fourth kingdom, whoever it would be, as being strong like iron and crushing everything in its path. So if Bible prophecy is true, if God can be trusted, that means I should be able to see that in history. And when I look back, indeed, Greece was conquered by another stronger empire. Do you know who that was? It was the Roman Empire. Rome ruled the world almost 600 years. I want you to think about that. 600 years. That is a strong empire. And what's amazing to me, they are obviously represented by the legs of iron on the statue. But you know, if you read the secular history books, many that are written by non-Christians, folk who are not believers in God, do you know what nickname they have given the Roman Empire? Take a guess. Well, I know my wife knows. They have been called the Iron Kingdom. I find it astounding that historians who knew nothing of the prophecies of Daniel 2 have given Rome a nickname that perfectly correlates with what God said hundreds of years before. And it's true. I mean, Rome conquered everything in its path. They ruled the world when Jesus walked this earth. So here's what we see thus far in this great image. Four superpowers: Babylon, Persia, Greece, and Rome. But now we are at a point where the pattern of world history is going to change. God is going to utter a prophecy that is rather amazing, because at this point, the next verse is going to tell us that it is not going to be a fifth world ruling empire that comes, because so far it's been one superpower conquering another and ruling the world. God says that pattern stops after Rome, after the fourth kingdom. And the prophecy is going to reveal the fourth kingdom is simply going to divide from within into many smaller nations. Let's pick it up in verse 41. I want you to notice what God says here. Verse 41. The Bible says, "Whereas you saw the feet and toes, partly of potter's clay and partly of iron, the kingdom shall be," what? "Divided. Yet the strength of the iron shall be in it, just as you saw the iron mixed with ceramic clay." Now, verse 42, "And as the toes of the feet were partly of iron and partly of clay, so the kingdom shall be partly strong and partly fragile," or some versions say partly brittle. Now, we're going to stop here. God clearly says this fourth kingdom, which would be Rome, would be divided, that it would not be conquered by another superpower. The pattern's going to change. And so if Bible prophecy is true, if it's accurate, if God can be trusted, I should be able to look back in history and see if that actually happened. And you discover that it did. Rome was not conquered by another power. They were invaded by many of the barbaric tribes from the north, and over the centuries, they eventually divided into many smaller nations. Some were strong, some were weak like clay. And over the centuries, they became the nations of Western Europe that we have today. That's the divided Roman Empire. Some were strong like iron, some were weak like clay. In fact, the traditional date for the fall of Rome is 476, but you realize an empire doesn't fall in a day. These things happened many years over centuries. But since 476, these were some of the people groups that came out of the dividing of Rome. Now, I don't want to go into a lot of detail here because I don't want us to miss the main point. But for example, the Alemanni people group, they became the Germans. Well, guess what country they founded? Germany. The Burgundians became the Swiss. What country did they found? Switzerland. The Anglo-Saxons, now who are they? Well, they're basically us. They were the English who founded England. We came from England. So you have all these people groups over the centuries that eventually formed the divided nations of Western Europe. That's the time period that we live in today, the days of divided nations in Western Europe. But then God says something astounding in verse 43. God really sticks his neck out here, and I don't want us to miss this. Verse 43. Now, keep in mind, God is speaking about the nations of Western Europe that came out of Rome. Verse 43, the Bible says, "As you saw iron mixed with ceramic clay, they," meaning those nations that came out of Rome, "they will mingle with the seed of men, but they will not adhere one to another, just as iron does not mix with clay." Now, if you have the King James Version, it actually uses the phrase, they shall not cleave one to another. Do you realize those seven words, they shall not cleave one to another? They have stood the test of time for over 1,000 years. Because in this prophecy, God is saying these nations that will come out of Rome, that would form the nations of Western Europe, they would try to mingle with the seed of men. In other words, they would intermarry, they would try to unite together again. And all through the Middle Ages, this king, you know, seeks to marry this queen, this prince hooks up with this princess. They make all these different alliances to try to bring Europe back together into one world ruling power. But Bible prophecy clearly said, they shall not cleave one to another. And ever since the fall of Rome in 476, that prophecy has stood true for almost 1,500 years. In fact, there have been many leaders that have tried to defy that prophecy. I'm just going to show you a few. Charlemagne, in the Middle Ages, he tried to unite Europe. He failed. Stalin tried it, and he failed. Hitler, just a few generations removed from us, he tried it in World War II, and he failed. But you know, the leader that got the closest was Napoleon. During the French Revolution, if you know anything about history, Napoleon was conquering country after country, and it actually looked like he might defy this prophecy. Now, it is said, and I don't know if it's true, but it is said that someone once went to Napoleon and shared with him what Daniel 2 said. But Napoleon continued on anyway. And you know what? God did something so simple. As Napoleon's armies marched to battle, God sent a few snowflakes. And those snowflakes diverted Napoleon to Waterloo, where he met his defeat. Is that by chance? Is that an accident? Is that just a coincidence? No, it's because Bible prophecy said they shall not cleave one to another. Even our world today is trying to defy that. Europe has a common currency, the euro, the European common market, European alliances, but the fact remains they are still separate nations with separate governments, separate leaders, separate laws, because God says they will never form a worldwide superpower again. This is why I can trust what God's word says. But now comes the last part of the parable, or rather the prophecy, one that to me is the most important, but you got to keep something in mind. The book of Daniel was written somewhere around 500 to 600 BC. This was not written after all these things occurred. And if every part of this prophecy has been fulfilled to a T, then we know that the last part will be fulfilled as well. The last part is this rock that flies out of the heavens. Let's read about that in verse 44. If you're still with me here tonight, can you say amen? All right, verse 44. The Bible says, and in the days of these kings. Now, what's he talking about? It's talking about the kings, the leaders, the kingdoms of Western Europe. That's the time period we live in today. In the days of these kings, the God of heaven will set up a kingdom which shall never be destroyed. And the kingdom shall not be left to other people. It shall break in pieces and consume all these kingdoms, and it shall stand how long? Forever. And then verse 45 ends by saying, the dream is certain, the interpretation is sure. See, the prophecy says this rock, this stone that flies out of the heavens, it is simply the second coming of Jesus Christ, the coming of his kingdom. Because all throughout the Bible, even in the Old Testament, Jesus is referred to as the rock. also as the capstone, the cornerstone. This rock that flies out of heaven is reminding us that Jesus Christ is coming soon, that all other kingdoms in the world will be obliterated, and we can be with Jesus forever. Somebody ought to say amen tonight. Amen.

0: But prophecy says it's closer than we think. And the point is it's trying to wake us up so that we can get close to Jesus and pay attention to our relationship with Him. Now, one honest question we may ask before we close is someone may ask the question, well, if Rome began to fall in 476, and we've had the divided nations of Western Europe around for a long time, probably 1,000 years, why has Jesus waited to come? Why does it seem as though He has delayed His coming? He could have come long ago. Well, I don't claim to have all the answers, but I do think there is a verse in the Bible that gives us just a little clue. It's 2 Peter 3, verses 8 and 9. I have that on the screen for you. The Bible says, "But do not forget this one thing, dear friends, that with the Lord a day is like 1,000 years, and 1,000 years is like a what? Like a day." And verse 9 says, "The Lord is not slow concerning His promise, as some count slowness. He is patient with you, not wanting anyone to perish, but everyone to come to repentance." You see, the Bible tells us God is not interested in seeing people lost unnecessarily. He does not enjoy seeing people perish. So God waits as long as He can so that people will make a decision for Him. But the truth is, Earth's history is winding down, and God cannot wait forever. There will come a time when probation will close. And so I have to ask myself a very serious question. Is it possible that Jesus is waiting for you? Is it possible that He is waiting for you to make a decision? Waiting for you to accept Him as your Savior? Waiting for you or me to take Him seriously? The book of Revelation gives this invitation to those who are living at the end of time. Revelation 3:20, the Bible says, "Behold, I stand at the door and knock. And if anyone hears my voice and opens the door, I will come in to him." Friends, that's a very intimate picture that shows Jesus standing at the door of our heart, knocking because He wants to come in. But the only question that remains is, do I hear the voice of Jesus in my life? Or is the voice of Jesus being drowned out by so many other things? My business, my sports, my pleasures. Because at some point, I have to decide to open the door and to let Him in. The good thing is, Jesus never stops knocking until time is over. Tonight when you go home, I wonder if you might pray this prayer in your heart. That in the privacy of your home, you might say, "Lord Jesus, I know that You're still in control of this world. But Lord, I want You to be in control of my life. Tonight, I'm opening my heart to You." He has promised He would never leave us, nor forsake us, nor would He ever turn a soul away.
1: Don't miss more inspiring messages by David Kleindienst.
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3: Hi, I'm Todd Nettleton, and this is the Voice of the Martyrs Radio. 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Every trip, John places his own Bible on top of his luggage, making clear he won't enter without it. During a trip to North Korea, John secretly left translated gospel tracts at a Buddhist temple. When the tracts were found, North Korean officials detained him for 13 days of intense interrogation. In his forced confession, John admitted

0: admitted he wanted, quote, as many North Koreans to become Christians as possible. Amen. Pray for John and his wife Karen and for the gospel seed secretly planted among the people of North Korea.
1: I will not let my brothers and sisters suffer in silence, nor will I let them serve alone. 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
2: A few years ago, a popular bestseller book accused funeral directors of exploiting the poor and the grief-stricken. I'll be back in a moment with the amazing facts about the dramatic forced closure of all funeral homes in America.

0: Hello, this is Joe Cruz of the Amazing Facts Broadcast, facts which affect you. One day a bartender was walking down the street and he met a well-known evangelist who was visiting the city. He stopped and asked the preacher, "Where are you going?" And the evangelist answered, "To heaven, I'm only passing through town." Well, that statement may be amusing, friends, and yet I believe it's a real statement of fact. We are just pilgrims passing through this old world. Everywhere in the Bible, it's assumed that there will be a next world. The Bible does not argue for its existence or elaborately explain it. It just states the facts. The Bible says, "For behold, I create new heavens and a new earth, and the former shall not be remembered nor come into mind." Isaiah 65:17. I think that's a wonderful text, friends. The Bible says God's going to make all things new. He's going to take this old world and recreate it all over again. He's going to fashion it anew. Revelation 21:5 says, "And he that sat upon the throne said, Behold, I make all things new." Yes, he's going to take the old worn-out, shattered world and make it over again. The sorrows, heartaches, and reminders of sin here in this world that we've known shall never bother us anymore. Jesus said, "The former things shall not be remembered nor come into mind." I like that promise. There are some things I'd like to forget, some sorrows that are almost too great for me. There are some scenes that have been etched on my mind that I want God to wipe away. Everyone realizes that there cannot be complete joy and complete peace until sin is destroyed. For the wages of sin is death, it says in Romans 6:23. And so death also needs to be taken away because it reminds us of sin. It's because of sin and because of rebellion against God that these reminders are constantly with us. Our joys are quickly turned to sorrow. A child growing up in a lovely home, cherished, cared for by loving parents, and then a tiny germ invisible to the human eye has taken many a child away from the broken toys of this life. A mother or father perishes on our modern highways, constantly reminding us of the terribleness of sin in this world. All around us we have these reminders, friends, and death and a world in rebellion against God is there always before us. Let me ask you something. Was man created just to die? Is that really the purpose of it all? What lies in the near future? Just a grave on some hillside? A tiny plot of ground? I thank God that the Bible has a better future to offer us, friends. Jesus said, "I am he that liveth and was dead, and behold, I am alive forevermore. Amen, and have the keys of hell and death." The apostle says, "He that hath the Son hath life, and he that hath not the Son of God hath not life." It's just that simple. Jesus promises life, eternal life, in a kingdom based upon love. There are 140 billion people, they estimate, who have lived on this old planet in the last 6,000 years, and their remains are scattered over the entire globe. But friends, according to the Bible, it won't always be so. There'll be a resurrection. But the question rises, are we going to be raised simply to another reign of sin, another time of pain, sorrow, and death, and then go down into the grave once more? Let's see what the Bible says. Micah 4:8. "And thou, O tower of the flock, unto thee shall it come, even the first dominion." In other words, the first dominion was Eden, and the second dominion will be a new Eden. Notice what Ezekiel said about this. "And they shall say, This land that was desolate is become like the Garden of Eden." Ezekiel 36:35. God's going to give us back the first dominion, friends. "Seeing then that all these things shall be dissolved, what manner of persons ought ye to be in all holy conversation and godliness? Looking for and hasting unto the coming of the day of God, wherein the heavens being on fire shall be dissolved, and the element shall melt with fervent heat. Nevertheless, we according to his promise look for new heavens and a new earth wherein dwelleth righteousness." 2 Peter 3:11-13. So the process of change shows us beyond any question of doubt that God will produce a new heaven and earth. Dissolved. All nature will be let go into a new and glorious state of existence. Every one of us, of course, has dissolved a tablet. The tablet disappeared, but it was not destroyed, of course. Instead of a solid, it became a liquid. It changed its appearance, but not its substance. It assumed another form of existence. Now, this happens every time you take a pill, friends. This old world will dissolve with fervent heat. In its place, a new creation will appear. The Bible says, "Behold, I make all things new." Mortality dissolved into immortality. Corruption dissolved into incorruption. Sin dissolved into sinlessness. Now, God is going to do this, the Bible says, with fire. This leads us to ask the question, why a new heaven and a new earth? Why fire? Why cataclysmic change? Why judgment? The answer to these questions lies in the fact of sin, and the fact of redemption, and the fact of love. Sin cannot be destroyed or changed by any scientific process. Just as there had to be a cross to end sin in the heart, so there must be another divine event to end evil in the world. There's no easy way for redemption to be accomplished. Every vestige of sin and corruption must be destroyed. Every aspect of the first sin must be eliminated, friends. Even matter itself will be purified. The element shall melt with fervent heat. That's what the Bible says. Abraham of old looked for a city which had foundations, whose builder and maker was God. He didn't intend to inherit the world as we know it now. John the Revelator on the lonely Isle of Patmos saw a city coming down from God out of heaven, and he described it like this. "And he showed me a pure river of water of life, clear as crystal, proceeding out of the throne of God and of the Lamb. In the midst of the street of it, and on either side of the river, was there the tree of life, which bare 12 manner of fruits, and yielded her fruit every month. And the leaves of the tree were for the healing of the nations. And there shall be no more curse, but the throne of God and of the Lamb shall be in it, and his servants shall serve him. And they shall see his face, and his name shall be in their foreheads. And he saith unto me, Seal not the sayings of the prophecy of this book, for the time is at hand." Revelation 21, 1-4, and then verse 10. Now, I don't think you'd want to inherit the earth as it is now, friends, would you? Remember in the temptations of Jesus, "You can have the world bow down and worship me." That's what Satan said. If Satan offered the world to you, if you would bow down to him, friends, would you take that offer? With all its pains and woes, with all of its corruption? I don't think so. I think of those cartoons in the newspaper with a little man sitting with his head in his hands, and his head is the world, you remember? He has a splitting headache, and he's really down and out. Well, that's the way the world is today. Strife, hatred, lawlessness, war. We don't want it that way. And that's the reason God will change it for us. The earth was made to be inhabited. It was perfect in the beginning. And John described the city, and he says it'll be real and it'll be perfect. It will have the glory of God on it, and it says it'll be like a jasper stone. "And her streets of pure gold, with 12 gates of pearl, and the river of life coming out of the throne of God." See that tree in the midst of paradise, friends. The tree of life. It will be a beautiful city. The slums, once festering with the putrid disease of poverty, will be no more. The ghettos will be done away with, friends. The rows of tenements, like beaten old men stooped over with age, will be replaced by meadows and forests and flowers. Gone the greenways, the houses which once were the supermarkets for the body peddlers. No hospitals, no homes of the pain-ridden, no funeral homes. With the abolition of death, every undertaker will be forced out of business. The face of the whole world will be changed, clean, pure, holy. That's what heaven will be like, friends. And that city will be 375 miles on each side, almost the size of Oregon. And it will be a clean city. Nothing will go in there to defile. The Bible says that nothing that defileth will go through the gates of that city. And sin, of course, is the only thing that defiles in God's sight. But, of course, there are other things that would clutter the streets and the gutters. Everything's going to be beautiful like God planned it in the beginning. There won't be any rusting beer cans along the streets of gold. There won't be any cigarette butts strewn around there. No, it is a clean city. No rotten comic books, no impure, passion-filled Hollywood shows. Nothing that defileth will enter therein. It is a clean city, a sinless city. So many men have come to me at different times and said, "You know, that's what bothers me. The Bible tells us what we ought to live like and how we ought to live clean lives, that we ought to get rid of a lot of these things that defile the body. I'd like to join the church and be a Christian, but I know it's not right to try to profess Christianity and still be possessed of some of these filthy habits." I want to tell you something today, friend, and it's the greatest thing in all the world. God does not only tell us how to live. He does not only tell us that we ought to live clean lives here in preparation for heaven. No, no, he goes further. He tells us that he will give us the power to live that kind of life here and now. It's high, no doubt about it, and it's far up there beyond human reach. But my God is able to do it, and he will give it to each one of us if we'll let him. The Bible says we are called not unto uncleanness, but unto holiness. Now, what does that mean? It means that there can be no compromise with the evil one, no negotiating with sin or disobedience. If your habits are more important than heaven, then that's all you'll ever get out of it, friends. You'll just have to continue with whatever you can derive out of those poor, miserable habits here and then resign yourself to never have any of this beautiful reward that we're talking about today. There isn't one person listening to me today that is not suffering under the burden of some sin, enslavement to some habit that you know you ought to get rid of, or the result of some transgression in your life. Believe me, if you will put your life in God's hand and surrender yourself totally to him, he will help you gain the victory over every sin and deliver you from every evil habit. Now you say, why does God choose this little world of ours to become the capital of the universe? Because really, that's what we've just read. The holy city, the New Jerusalem, will come down to this world and God's dwelling place will be with man. Why would he make his dwelling place here? Why wouldn't he take some other planet more beautiful than our own? And I'll tell you why, friends. There's a spot on this world just outside of Jerusalem where the blood of his only begotten Son was spilled. Just the same, I suppose, as that little plot of ground down there in Louisville, Kentucky is dear to me because I laid my little boy to rest there. No spot in all the world is so dear. And just so this little old world where the battle of the ages was fought by Jesus Christ to save men, it's the dearest place in all the universe to the Heavenly Father. And that's where he is going to come with his holy city and set up the headquarters, my friends, of his universal rule. Because all sin and all the results of sin and the effects of sin will be totally and eternally abolished. And God will have a new world, a new kingdom, my friends, that will never, never end and never fail.
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Now we continue reading from the Word of God, James 4, verse 1. What is the source of quarrels and conflicts among you? Is not the source your pleasures that wage war in your members? You lust and do not have, so you commit murder. You are envious and cannot obtain, so you fight and quarrel. You do not have because you do not ask. You ask and do not receive because you ask with wrong motives, so that you may spend it on your pleasures. You adulteresses, do you not know that friendship with the world is hostility toward God? Therefore, whoever wishes to be a friend of the world makes himself an enemy of God. Or do you think that the Scripture speaks to no purpose? He jealously desires the Spirit which He has made to dwell in us. But He gives a greater grace. Therefore it says, God is opposed to the proud, but gives grace to the humble. Submit therefore to God. Resist the devil, and he will flee from you. Draw near to God, and he will draw near to you. Cleanse your hands, you sinners, and purify your hearts, you double-minded. Be miserable and mourn and weep. Let your laughter be turned into mourning and your joy to gloom. Humble yourselves in the presence of the Lord, and he will exalt you.

0: James 4:11. Do not speak against one another, brethren. He who speaks against a brother or judges his brother speaks against the law and judges the law. But if you judge the law, you are not a doer of the law, but a judge of it. There is only one lawgiver and judge, the one who is able to save and to destroy. But who are you who judge your neighbor? Come now, you who say, today or tomorrow we will go to such and such a city and spend a year there and engage in business and make a profit. Yet you do not know what your life will be like tomorrow. You are just a vapor that appears for a little while and then vanishes away. Instead, you ought to say, if the Lord wills, we will live and also do this or that. But as it is, you boast in your arrogance. All such boasting is evil. Therefore, to one who knows the right thing to do and does not do it, to him it is sin. Scripture reading without comment. This is the Word. The address here is Post Office Box 444, Paradise, California, 95969. This is Nicholas Hope.
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2: I'm reading from Exodus chapter 20, verses 4 to 6. This is the second commandment of the Big Ten. God says, you shall not make any graven image or any likeness of anything that is in heaven above or in the earth beneath or in the water under the earth. You shall not bow down to them nor serve them, for I, the Lord your God, am a jealous God, visiting the iniquity of the fathers upon the children to the third and fourth generation of them that hate me, and showing mercy to thousands of them that love me and keep my commandments. This is commandment number 2. If you analyze these verses, it basically says that we are to have no idols, no statues, nothing before God, that He is jealous. He wants a personal, deep, living relationship with each of us, and that we are to love Him and keep His commandments. Obviously, we shouldn't bow down to statues, but there are a lot of things, if we're not careful, that can become idols, such as money, cars, television, websites, cell phones, video games, and even ourselves. Just about anything can become an idol before God. God's Word says to us that He wants us to love Him and keep His commandments and put him first in our lives. God is calling us higher than the dirt and the miasma and the pollution of this world. He's calling us up into the pure light and the sunshine of heaven. And He says, if you love me, keep my commandments. His voice to us today is no idols. He doesn't want any things, especially statues or cars or money or anything else, to be more important to us than a living relationship with Him. That's the second commandment, and you have just heard His voice today.
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3: This might challenge you, but it'll help you. Paul wrote, having therefore these promises, dearly beloved, let us cleanse ourselves from all filthiness of the flesh and spirit, perfecting holiness in the fear of God, 2 Corinthians 7:1. Knowing the promises that we are the temple of the Holy Spirit and that God will dwell in us, we are told to be free from all filthiness, physically and spiritually, and live a holy life. Paul makes clear holiness doesn't come by accident. It's something you work at. Now, before you accuse me of promoting righteousness by works, let me assure you I'm doing no such thing. Holiness has to be developed, perfected. There are decisions that need to be made. There are things you need to do to grow in and then safeguard your relationship with God. First, you open your heart to Jesus. You ask for the gift of the Holy Spirit who will dwell in you. You'll need to deny some things. Maybe aspects of your life right now need to go. There might be some things that are dragging you down. William Wilberforce, who succeeded in having slavery abolished in the British Empire, was naturally a flippant, unserious man, the life of the party, a show-off. But when he met Jesus, he made some decisions about his life, and living in connection with Jesus, he grew in his faith, his life changed, and he effected a real reformation in England. The Wesley brothers, while at Oxford, formed the Holy Club, And although they had plenty to learn, they committed themselves to living in connection with God, and their lives changed. Don't waste today. Ask Jesus to live his life in you. Surrender to him and grow in holiness. You won't get everything right away, but having Jesus is right, and then you'll grow in grace and in holiness. I'm John Bradshaw for It Is Written.
4: For we walk by faith, not by sight.
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7: A tree planted in the middle of a rainforest is a beautiful thing to behold, but beneath the surface, its roots tend to be very shallow. Even a moderate wind can send it crashing to the earth. But contrast that with an old mesquite tree planted on the dry plains of Texas. Since it was a sapling, it's lived in a hostile environment which forced it to drill its roots down deep in the earth in search of water. As a result, it can survive even the strongest winds. The same holds true for children. 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
9: James chapter 1 and verses 3 and 4. Knowing this, that the trying of your faith worketh patience. Now, the trying of your faith are those irritations, those imponderables, those incapacities that I'm talking about, those inconveniences, those trials, those tears, those tribulations. Knowing this, that the trying of your faith worketh patience. But let patience have her perfect work, that you may be perfect. You know what the word perfect means? It means mature. What does God want out of you? God wants you to be a full-grown Christian. He wants you to be mature. You see, the Bible says God wants to bring you to the fullness of Christ. And the way God does that is to allow you to have trials and tribulations in order that you might be mature. Are children patient? Of course not. Anybody who's got any children know that children don't know the difference between no and not yet. Isn't that right? They don't know the difference. I mean, if you just say wait a while to them, that is no. They want it now. You see, we're like little children. Tribulation brings patience, and patience makes us mature.
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10: Why did God establish the schools of the prophets? To meet the growing evil and to give youth an opportunity to delve deeper into the mysteries of God that they've learned from their parents. Let's fast forward to New Testament times. As a little child, Jesus was daily at his mother's knee, taught from the scrolls of the prophets. And even as a youth, Jesus followed the divine plan of education. His education was gained directly from the heaven-appointed sources. Here were the four sources of heaven-appointed education. Useful work, one. Study of the scriptures, two. And of nature, three. And from the experiences of life. These are God's lesson books. Jesus was home educated. He did not seek the schools of the world. He learned the scriptures at his mother's knee, and even as a youth, labored alongside his father. In his wisdom, the Lord has decreed that the family shall be the greatest of all educational agencies.
11: An evolutionary quandary, next on today's Creation Moment. And now, here's our Creation Moment host, Ian Taylor.
12: How did life get started? We all know that the Bible tells us that life got started when God created it. But we have also learned, perhaps in school or reading the news, that evolutionists believe that life could have started in the distant past all by itself if the conditions were right. Perhaps you have read that scientists can form amino acids in the laboratory. Well, besides the fact that amino acids are a long way from life itself, the amino acids made in the laboratory are the wrong kind for life. The idea that life can form spontaneously under the right conditions, places modern evolutionary scientists in a very precarious position. One assumption of the scientists was that the early Earth had no oxygen, and oxygen destroys amino acids. Yet geologists tell us that even the oldest rocks show oxidation, thus proving that the Earth has always had an oxygen atmosphere. Besides, if the Earth didn't have an oxygen atmosphere when the first amino acids formed, that means there was no ozone, a form of oxygen, and that protects those amino acids. Amino acids are quickly destroyed by ultraviolet light from the sun. So you see, with or without oxygen, amino acids cannot begin to form. The truth is that the Bible offers the only sensible explanation for the origin of life. And as the great scientist Louis Pasteur said, life can only come from life, while the Bible tells us that eternal life can only come from the eternal life giver, Jesus Christ.
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14: Hi, I'm Todd Nettleton, and this is the Voice of the Martyrs Radio. On the fifth anniversary of the crackdown of Early Rain Covenant Church in China, authorities harassed more than a dozen church families. Chinese officials had guards prevent Early Rain Church leaders from leaving their homes. One deacon was detained for 15 days without explanation. Pastor Daishi Chow was held for supposedly picking quarrels and provoking trouble. Elder Li Yingsheng and his wife were arrested for ignoring warnings about going online to commemorate the crackdown. Pray for the Early Rain Covenant Church and for Chinese Christians as they continue to face various challenges for their faith in Christ. Pray also for those who persecute them.
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17: Now a look at your afternoon weather on Lafayette Christian Talk Radio. Partly sunny with thunderstorms today, with a high near 94 and lows around 78. Intermittent clouds tomorrow with a high of 94 and lows around 80. For your Sunday, thunderstorms with a high near 95 and lows around 77. And for Monday, mostly sunny with a high near 93 and lows around 78. That's your afternoon weather on Lafayette Christian Talk Radio.
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22: Hello, friends. Would you like to hear an amazing fact? Hermit crabs are comical-looking crustaceans found around the world. However, unlike crabs, lobsters, and shrimp, hermit crabs are born with no exoskeletons on their soft abdomens. This leaves them vulnerable to predators. So to survive, hermit crabs must scavenge for abandoned shells of various snails. When they find one that fits, they tuck themselves inside for protection and carry it with them wherever they go. There are over 1,000 different kinds of hermit crabs. Some live in the sea, others on land. Hermit crabs get their name because they live in borrowed shells, but in reality, they're very social creatures that enjoy living in large groups, some groups up to 100. As hermit crabs outgrow their shells, they have to go shopping for a new one. During this time, they can be very fussy about the new shell they choose. They want a strong shell with a little growing room so they can fully retreat into it when threatened. When a new larger shell becomes available, several hermit crabs will sometimes form a line by it from the largest to the smallest, and they play a serious game of musical chairs, all furiously scrambling to upgrade their shells at the same time. For an extra layer of protection, some ocean-going hermit crabs like to decorate their shells with sea anemones. This helps with camouflage, not to mention that anemones are poisonous, so other creatures usually leave the hermit crab alone. While most hermit crabs are small, some as small as a grain of rice, one species of hermit crab holds the title as the largest land-dwelling crustacean in the world. The coconut crab, or the robber crab, living in the Indian Ocean, can grow to spread over 3 feet, weigh more than 9 pounds, and live up to 60 years in the wild. It's been estimated that some hermit crabs will change their shells as many as 90 times over the course of their life. It must be tough to have to move so frequently. You know, the Bible talks about a people that stayed on the move for 40 years. Stay with us, friends. We're going to learn more as Amazing Facts brings you this edition of Bible Answers Live.
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22: 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My name is Doug Batchelor. Pastor John Ross is on the road this weekend, and so with the help of our team here, we're going to fly solo. So let's start the program with a word of prayer. Loving Lord, we just thank you again for the blessing we have in the Bible, and we just pray that your presence will be here, take charge of this program, and we ask that the people that call in will hear the Holy Spirit speaking to them through the Holy Book. We thank you and ask this in Jesus' name. Amen. Well, friends, I was fascinated by what I was reading about hermit crabs, and I've traveled a lot and seen them in the Pacific and the Caribbean, and they are comical. They're fun and curious little creatures to watch, both under the water, and you see them on land, and it's fun how you see them quickly retreat into their shells when you pick them up, and then they sometimes fight with each other over, you'll see two or three hermit crabs fighting with each other over a new vacant shell that they found. And so they're a lot of fun to watch. Some people get them as pets because they'll keep the aquarium clean. They eat the algae. But constantly moving and upgrading and changing houses. Well, in this last year, Mrs. Batchelor and I have moved, and it is stressful to move to a new home. I can't imagine what it would be like to move 90 times over the course of your life. But you know, the Bible talks about a people that were really a nation on the move. And of course, you know, we're talking about the children of Israel. Because they did not have enough faith right away, God said that they were going to have to wander for 40 years in the wilderness, and they'd stay some places for a few weeks, sometimes as long as a year. God's way, he would say, then pack up, we're moving to a new spot. And they moved and moved and moved over a period of 40 years. But God took care of them the whole time they were moving, and God will take care of you as you journey through life. You can read in Deuteronomy 2, verse 7, "For the Lord your God has blessed you in all the work of your hand. He knows about your trudging through this great wilderness. These 40 years, the Lord your God has been with you, and you have lacked nothing." Through all their wanderings, God wandered with them, and he took care of them. And when the Lord directs you from one place to another, you can be sure that the will of God will never lead you where the grace of God is not going to supply and keep you. And so we have a special offer we'd like to share with you, and it talks about the children of Israel and how we can apply some lessons that we've learned from ancient Israel to the church today. You'll really enjoy this. 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Still see a couple of lines open if you have a Bible-related question or a question on living the Christian life. That number is 800-GOD-SAYS, 800-463-7297. And so I think with all that, it's now time for us to go back to the telephones. We're going to start talking with Jim, who's calling from Salina, Ohio. Welcome, Jim. You're on the air with Bible Answers Live.
0: Yeah, how are you this evening?
22: Better than I deserve.
0: Yeah, me too. I was wondering, I knew someone that was seeing demons and he wasn't in his right mind. Mm-hmm. And they committed suicide. What does the Bible say about that?
22: Well, of course, that's pretty tragic. There is actually a king of ancient Israel who he began to have demonic harassment, and his name was King Saul. He ultimately fell on his own sword. Now, I don't want to say that everybody who commits suicide is automatically lost, because the Bible doesn't teach that. And, you know, God knows the circumstances, and some people have just gone through such suffering, they're not in their right minds, and they're not really responsible. And they may have lived a life where they committed themselves to Christ and just were overwhelmed by something. But in most cases, when a person takes their life, it means they've lost hope and they've lost faith, which are not good harbingers of a person's relationship with the Lord. But you do have someone in the Bible like Samson, who the last act of his life was to be filled with the Spirit, and then basically he pushed the house down on himself and the Philistines, and so you could call it a suicide. And so, you know, it's a very difficult subject, and as a pastor, I've had to do funeral services before for people that took their own lives, and it can be very challenging, but, you know, we just got to know that the Lord loves people infinitely more than we do, and the Lord is going to do all that he can to save as many as he can. But I also want to make it clear, because if there's people out there thinking, well, I'm toying with the idea of suicide because my life is so difficult, that's a bad idea. Because when you commit suicide, you lose all of your options. When you're alive, the Bible says a living dog is better than a dead lion, and your circumstances could turn for the better in a day. And God gives us grace one day at a time. And who knows what you're going to miss if you were to check out, so to speak. So, you know, and some people think, I'm going to improve my circumstances by committing suicide. If the Bible's true, and I believe it is, the lost person's next conscious thought is waking up in the great judgment and facing the lake of fire. So how suicide would improve their circumstances, that's a lie. So I know that's a long, convoluted answer, Jim. I hope some of it made sense. And did that register okay?
0: Yeah, just, you know, I was kind of a close friend.
22: It's heartbreaking, isn't it?
0: Yeah.
22: Yeah. So just, I put it in God's hands. You know, we don't know. We just have to put it in God's hands. We don't know what that future means. And just know the Lord loves your friend infinitely more than you do. And he is also a just God. Hey, I appreciate your call. By the way, I do have an article where I talk about suicide at the Amazing Facts website. You can just do a search there on the word suicide. Go to amazingfacts.org. Appreciate your call. Speaking next with Alan, who's calling from Scottsdale, Arizona. Alan, you're on the air with Bible Answers Live.
2: Hello, Pastor Doug. I'm talking about John 3, 5, and 6. And using the idea of parallelism, except a man be born of water in 5 corresponds to that which is born of flesh is flesh in 6, and of spirit in 5 is born of the spirit is spirit. And so that's being born of water is not water baptism, is it?
22: Well, I think it is. Now, I'll tell you why, if you're ready for me to share that with you.
2: I'm ready.
22: The whole emphasis in the beginning of John's gospel, he's talking about John the Baptist, first couple of chapters. If Jesus said, unless you're born of the water and the Spirit, and he didn't mean baptism, some people thought, well, you know, a baby's in an envelope of water before it's born, and so maybe Jesus is saying, unless you're born of the human birth and the spiritual birth, but then you have to ask, why would Jesus say that? Because that would be the same as saying, unless you're born of a woman and born of the Spirit, you can't... Well, everybody's born of a woman. The reason I think Jesus is saying, unless you're born of the water, meaning you choose to commit your life to the Lord and be washed, and born of the Spirit is God's choice. And keep in mind, the last thing Jesus says as he sends out his disciples is, go and teach, baptize in the name of the Father, Son, and Holy Spirit. And in Mark 16, he says, whoever believes and is baptized. So baptism was a priority to Jesus because it's in his closing address. And so I think Christ is saying, unless you commit your life to the Lord, baptism is as important to a Christian as a wedding is to a marriage. It's the moment when it becomes a covenant. And so I think he's saying you need to make a covenant, born of the water, and God will then promise you the Spirit. Now, when Jesus was baptized, he went out of the water and the Holy Spirit came down. He was born of the water, born of the Spirit. The children of Israel, who we were talking about a minute ago, when they came out of the wilderness, the Bible says that they went through the Red Sea, born of the water, and that's 1 Corinthians 10, and the pillar of fire came down, born of the Spirit. They were born in the sea and in the cloud. Fire, water, baptism. So I think that this is what John is talking about. But, you know, I have a book on that. I'll be happy to send you a free copy, Alan. And it's Baptism Isn't Necessary. If you call the resource number, which is 800-835-6747, tell them you're listening to Bible Answers Live, and we've offered you that free book on baptism. Is it necessary? That will go through all these verses, and I think you'll really be blessed by that. Appreciate your call very much, and... with that, we do open up another phone line. If you have a Bible question, 800-463-7297. I'm going to talk next to Palmar, calling from Riverside, California. Am I saying that right, Palmar?
3: Yes, you are. Thank you so much for taking my question. I just wanted to find out about the system of tithing. It's kind of new to me. I hear you are claiming federal taxes on tithing. I just wonder if that is biblical, and if so, how?
22: Well, the provisions that are made in the taxes regarding offerings, whether it's tithe or offering, if you're giving to a an organization, a nonprofit organization, the government actually, and it's a very old law, they're saying that you have made a commitment to something that is out of your house, to a humanitarian purpose. It doesn't need to be a church. It could be an orphanage. It could be an atheist, and you could give to the nonprofit ASPCA. But if you're giving to something outside of your health, they're not going to count that as your income and give you credit for it. So there's nothing wrong. There's no moral problem with taking advantage of the legal accounting that the government does for nonprofit donations. There's no moral challenge to doing that. It's a government law. And the idea was the government did not want to tax, and some countries are different. And America is one of the most generous countries in the world with charitable organizations because of our laws. I've been to countries where the people say, you know, we get taxed so heavily that the government takes it before I can give to a charity. So America
3: says... I'm talking about tithe.
22: Well, it doesn't matter. You tithe or offering. So are you saying...
3: Okay.
22: Well, are you asking if you're supposed to tithe on your income tax return?
3: Yeah, your income tax return, when you're claiming your income tax return and you're putting tithing on that.
22: No, I'll tell you, I wouldn't think you would need to, because if you're paying tithe as you get your income through the year, when you get a tax return, you've already paid on that. That's your income you've already paid on, so you'd be paying twice on it. Now, you know, there's no problem if you want to try and pay an extra tithe. But if you pay tithe on your income when you first get it, in other words, the gross of your income, then when you get your tax return, you've already paid tithe on it. If you're only paying income on the net, you're not counting for what the government's taking, then when you get your tax return, it's new income, then you'd pay taxes on it. So the idea of tithe is you're paying on your increase is the principle. Now, did that make sense?
3: I think we're talking about two different things. What I wanted to find out, and when you're doing your tax return, some people put the tithe and the receipts from your church on that, and they're saying you could get that tax return from that. So I'm wondering if that is correct. If you're giving to God your tithe, you're returning to tithe, why would you want to get it back?
22: Well, you're not getting it back. What you're doing is you're getting, the government gives you credit for donations to charities. Tithe would be, this is what I was telling you the first time, tithe is part of a donation to a charity. You know, I have a lesson that deals with that. We'll send you a free copy, Pamar. It's called In God We Trust. It's got a whole Bible study with all the scripture references on the subject of tithe and offerings. And I think your question's addressed in there. So, you're just claiming the deduction. And there's nothing wrong with that. Hey, thank you very much. We appreciate your call and hope that helps a little bit. And that does open another line. Again, if you have a Bible question, 800-463-7297 brings your question into the studio. That's 800-463-7297. And lines are open. I'm going to talk next to Ray, who's calling from Burlingame, California. Ray, you're on the air with Bible Answers Live.
4: Can you hear me okay?
22: Loud and clear.
4: Yeah, I want to ask you, in your opinion, why there's a gigantic surge in the predestination part, you know, that Calvin taught and all that. You know, I'm not saying denominations, but it seems everywhere now. You're looked at weird if you don't believe that, but I don't see it in the Bible, most of that.
22: Well, I'm with you. I don't see it in the Bible. And, you know, most of the great Protestant preachers, you talk about, you know, Wesley and Luther and many others, they did not believe that once you're saved, you could not be lost. They did believe that if you live in faith, you could have assurance. If you walk with God, there are promises in the Bible that if you continue, that's what Paul said all the time. He says, faith is something that must be nurtured. You must continue in it. Peter talks about the dog that returns to his vomit and the pig that was washed to wallowing in the mire. No. And in Hebrews, it talks about, you know, if a person was enlightened and has tasted of the heavenly gift and they turn away.
4: But I don't think that means saved, though. I don't at all. I think that's the people that were Judaizers that believe in Jesus, but then you're going back to sacrificial stuff. That would be unforgivable.
22: Yeah, but you...
4: Otherwise, we're all going to hell because we sin on purpose. No such a thing as all
22: so
4: accident sin.
22: You believe that a person can be saved, but then they have to nurture that relationship to maintain salvation. You can't be saved once, accept the Lord, and then you turn back the world and still be saved.
4: Yeah, no. I mean, it's through God, but I can't do nothing because even Peter said you're kept by the power of God. If I have to do it all, then everybody's going to hell because what's enough? You don't know if you did enough or any of that because there's no standard on that. When Christ died, he took all sins away. It's finished, he said.
22: There is something you need to do. That what separates the saved from the lost is something you do. And what that is...
4: You believe in him and repent. I'm a sinner. I can't do nothing.
22: That's right, but that's what I'm saying. Believing in the Lord, trusting in him, repenting of your sins, so that's something you need to do. But Paul said, I die daily. In other words, every day we need to renew our relationship.
4: Also, things you don't want to do, he does anyway, and da-da-da. He never said he cut that out either, necessarily. I mean, it just depends. But, I mean, I'm just saying it's not by our trying. No man's made righteous observance of the law. That's what's the problem with some of these denominations. They go by the law, and they just... There's no gospel. It's a lie because either Christ did it or he didn't do it. He can't halfway do it. He's got to do it totally. It's either finished or it ain't. It's just like a Catholic. They do the mass over and over and over. That's blasphemous. He made it perfect. But they don't believe that.
22: We are saved entirely by grace through faith. But when we are saved, we'll want to do everything we can humanly do to follow God. And, you know, Paul said that even for the Christian, there's wrestling, there's running, there's fighting, there's striving. There is the idea that there's no effort to surrender. I mean, the greatest battle that Jesus fought was in the Garden of Gethsemane when he said, "Not my will, thy will be done." And every day Christians have to say, "I'm going to be crucified with Christ." And there's a struggle in there. And you say, "No, not my will, thy will be done." So our struggle is to trust him and surrender to him on a daily basis. And then the Lord, you know, he gives us the power, but we need to keep placing our will in his hands. And, you know, I do have a book, if you'd like a free copy, that talks about salvation and assurance, and it deals with the once saved, always saved, and the relationship between law and grace. Matter of fact, I have a study that talks about, does God's grace blot out the law? And you'll, I think, really appreciate that. We'll send you a free copy. Just call 800-835-6747, 800-835-6747, and we do have... another line open. I like to just keep people lined up so that we have lots of phone calls coming in, and we'll get to your questions. That number again, 800-463-7297 with your Bible questions. Appreciate your call very much, Ray. And with that, we're talking to Sorrow, who's calling from Brooklyn, New York. Sorrow, you're on the air with Bible Answers Live.
5: Yeah, hi. Now, see, I've been wanting to talk to you for a long time because, you know, a few weeks ago you were talking about, you know, that a loving God would not throw people in fire. And some people are having difficulty understanding that, you know.
22: Well, no, I do believe, you may have misunderstood me. I do believe there's a lake of fire, and I do believe a loving God will send the wicked to the lake of fire. The Bible is very clear in Revelation about that. What you may have heard me say is I don't believe that he tortures them for eternity for the sins of one lifetime.
5: Oh, okay, okay.
22: And so according to the Bible, it says the wicked are consumed, they're burnt up, they're ashes, they perish, they're destroyed. The language in the Bible is pretty clear that God makes all things new and there's no more pain. And so, so I believe there's a lake of fire. And I'll send you, we have a lesson on that that explains, you know, some churches don't believe that they're going to suffer at all. Some believe in universalism, that everyone will be saved. Some believe in what you call annihilationism, which means that there is punishment, there is a lake of fire. But the scriptures where they say that you burn for, you know, 10 million years and you stick your head out of the sulfur and you're still burning, you've not even begun after 10 billion years, a zillion years, you're still burning. That I don't believe is biblical.
5: I have a quick point. You see, the Bible teaches that God will bring back a lot of people, not everybody. It says he will bring back a lot of people from the dead. So we have to assume that God is not so, he hate the bad people so much, that he will only bring back the bad people to put them in the fire and leave his own people in the ground. So if he said that he's not going to bring back everybody, so we have to assume that he'll only bring back his own people and leave the wicked one in the ground. The wages of sin is what? Death. That's it.
22: Well, no, I'd have to respectfully disagree because

0: live after the 1,000 years, the wicked are clearly coming out of the graves and there's a judgment. Hey, but I got to move on, try and get one more call before the break. Sorrow, appreciate your call very much. And we do have a lesson that talks about the lake of fire. We'll send you a free copy. It's called, Is the Devil in Charge of Hell? Is the Devil in Charge of Hell? That resource line, if you want a free copy, anybody, if you want to understand this subject, 800-835-6747. 800-835-6747. You ask for that and you'll hear the good news about hell. That's called an oxymoron. All right, with that, how much time we have left? 2 minutes. Let me see what I can do in 2 minutes. Going to talk to Sharon, calling from Yakima, Washington. Sharon, you're on the air. Can you hear me?
1: Yes, I can.
0: Let's see if we can get started on our question before the break.
1: Okay. All right. Do you want me to repeat my question?
0: No, yeah, go ahead, please.
1: Okay. My question is this, and I know it's been asked before. I've never heard what I felt was an adequate or successful answer. Why did God create Lucifer? We talked about, you know, free will. That seems kind of a selfish, I mean, you know, from a human point, you know, standpoint, a way to have people, you know, choose free will to be with the Lord when there is, you know, such incredible beyond belief sorrow in this world.
0: Yeah,
1: why,
0: and
1: why would he create a people to suffer so there would be a select few that could make the right choice, a free will choice, to be with him.
0: All right. Let me ask you a couple questions just before we're going to take a break here in a moment. But
1: okay.
0: Do you believe the Bible's true?
1: Well, as much as I know.
0: Do you believe God is love?
1: I have. I'm questioning.
0: All right. Well, stand by, Sharon. We're going to come back to you in just a moment, but I want to be able to get to your question. It's a very important question. A lot of people think if God is a good God, if he's all-powerful, why would he make Lucifer, later became Satan and the devil, and couldn't he have changed that? Was there some problem in the wiring at the factory? Did God make a mistake? Why would God want to make a creature that would tempt and torment and bring all this suffering into the world? That is one of the big, really important questions. We're going to deal with it in just a moment. Stay tuned.

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1: Life's a curious thing. I mean, just when things seem under control, wham, you're hit with something new. Your marriage is good. Suddenly it's on the brink of divorce. That job's great. And then it's gone. And so's your life savings. You feel healthy. Then your doctor gives the bad news. What's coming next? 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
1: Welcome back, listening friends. And for those who may have tuned in along the way, this is Bible Answers Live, and we invite you to call in with your Bible questions. 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My name is Doug Batchelor. Pastor Jean Ross is on the road tonight. And we're going to go back to a question in our last half. We were just getting a great question from Sharon that was dealing with the subject of, if God is a loving God, why would he make a devil? Is that right, Sharon?
2: That simplified, yes, you know, for all of the suffering.
1: All right, well,
2: why did he bother? Why did he bother to create and have all these people die? Because I don't understand.
1: You struggle with that. Yeah, it's a good question. It's a great question, because obviously if God's powerful and if he knows everything, and if he knew that he was making this angel that was going to rebel and become proud and obstinate and lead a number of others become proud, and he was going to hijack a world, and why did God just say, well, look, I'm going to not make that one? The greatest evidence that God is love and that he gives his creatures freedom to love him or not love him is what happened with Lucifer. God said, I'm not just going to make creatures that are robots that automatically say, I love you, God, I love you, God. He said, I'm going to make creatures that are really free, moral, and just, they have to choose if my attributes are of their love or not. And Lucifer chose to love himself more, and he persuaded one-third of the angels, according to Revelation, to follow him. And God could have destroyed Lucifer with a bolt of lightning as soon as that happened, but he said, then the other angels and creatures will follow me out of fear and not love. So the Lord had to allow this terrible rebellion and experiment with sin to play itself out so that all the creatures would know he really is a God of love.
2: Okay, and I fully understand that. And to maybe possibly interrupt you quickly here, when he knew the suffering that would ensue, why did he just not stop the entire process just so he could have a select few of free-willed people to love him?
1: Well, it's not just about people in this planet.
2: Self-absorbed, or, you know, I mean, how does he watch this mess?
1: It breaks his heart, and that's why God came into the world.
2: Why did he do it? Why did he not?
1: Well, because then God would be a dictator that forces creatures to love him, and if you don't love him, he's going to destroy you.
2: But why did he create anyone?
1: Why did he create people?
2: This was going to be the case.
1: Why do parents... Do you have any children, Sharon?
2: Oh, yes. Yes. In fact, I just had a boy. My son just passed away.
1: Oh. But when you had children, did you get a guarantee when your children were born that that they would be obedient and cooperative?
2: Well, heavens no. But God knows better than I do.
1: So you took a risk when you chose to have children that you wanted to love them, and you were hoping they'd love you, that they may not, because they're free.
2: Yes, but God know everything, that he knew that there was going to be a certain portion of the population or the people that he created or allowed.
1: He did know.
2: He created was going to suffer in awful.
1: Yeah, this terrible suffering. And I want to remind you, it bothers and hurts God more than anybody. And with you, I've lost a son.
2: Course.
1: I mean, I know the grief that you're feeling, and it's an
2: I
1: awful
2: know
1: thing.
2: You do.
1: So,
2: tell me from the very beginning, why would he even start out on this entire, you know,
1: why would he go on with the experiment of making humans?
2: The experiment. This is an experiment.
1: Well, because there are other creatures, Sharon, that are throughout the universe besides man, and there's angels, and the Bible indicates that there are other unfallen worlds that God has made that are holy, and they all see that God is love, and through the infinite ages of eternity, when all the saved exist, they'll never question that God is love, because Christ, he's going to have the scars in his hands because of the rebellion, and because of it, no one will ever experiment with sin again. But he allowed even creatures to rebel to show that they're free. Please let me send you, we have a lesson called Did God Create a Devil? It's right up the alley, and you can read it online.

0: line, just go to Amazing Facts. Ask for the study guide, Did God Create a Devil? It's a great study. It shows you the scriptures. And you can even, we've got a new video we produced at Amazing Facts called Cosmic Conflict. We'd love for people to order the DVD. It dramatizes why there's this rebellion. The whole thing is about your question, Sharon. But you can probably even watch it for free on YouTube right now if you want to see it right away. Everything ends up on YouTube. Hey, but we need to keep going to some folks that have been standing by, and so we appreciate your understanding. All right, with that, we're going to talk next to Raymond, has been waiting very patiently. Raymond, you're on the air with Bible Answers Live.
1: Hello, Pastor. Hi. Ross, how are you doing?
0: Hey, thank you very much. This is actually Pastor Doug, but that's okay.
1: Pastor Doug, yeah, sorry about that.
0: That's all right.
1: Pastor Ross was on the road, right?
0: Yeah, but a couple weeks ago, he introduced me as Pastor Ross, so we get mixed up. And okay. Your question tonight?
1: My question is, I think you kind of pretty much answered it.
0: Oh, with the previous question.
1: Previous question. My question was, since God is all-knowing, why did he create Adam and Eve and knowing that they were going to sin? And I think you pretty much answered my question with the last caller when she asked about Lucifer.
0: Yeah, just because, yes, the answer, of course, is yes, he did know. And because they were made free, God showed his love in that he gave them the choice. And then, you know, the neat thing is if Adam and Eve weren't made, in spite of the rebellion, you and I would not exist, and we now have an opportunity to live forever in paradise with God if we embrace his plan of salvation. So in spite of the terrible things that have happened, I'm thankful that I exist. Of course, if I didn't, I would never know that I wasn't thankful. But it's nice to be here. Anyway, Raymond, hey, please take a look at that Cosmic Conflict video. You can either order a copy at Amazing Facts or watch it on YouTube. Cosmic Conflict, just type that in and it'll come up. Appreciate your call. With that, we're going to talk to Kevin, who's calling from Palm Springs, California. Kevin, you're on the air with Bible Answers Live.
2: Yes, sir. How are you doing tonight?
0: Doing great.
2: I just had a question about you. Is cremation wrong?
0: Well,
2: my wife was cremated, and she was a lady of faith, and her mom wasn't. But, I mean, I guess it's a choice. But I've always said if your heart's with the Lord, when you draw your last breath, your soul's with him. The rest of it's just a shell. I mean, but I've heard people say that you shouldn't be cremated. I said, well,
0: let's talk about that.
2: I've been toying with that for a while.
0: Let's talk about that for just a moment. You know, a lot of Christians lost their lives at one of the many persecutions in history, whether it was the Inquisition or one of the other battles or purges that happened. Some were burnt at the stake. Faithful Christians, they died singing, praying, burned at the stake for their faith. Even ISIS has not only beheaded people, but ISIS has burned some alive. Now, if you're a Christian and you're burnt, is that going to prevent God from creating a new person? Not at all. Because when the Lord comes back, he's not looking for the old parts. He's not reassembling, and he's not going to come down and say, wow, that person died at sea, and they've been eaten by the fish. Where am I going to find all the pieces to put them back together? Of course, nothing's too hard for the Lord, but that's not the issue. God is going to create a new person, and we have glorified bodies. If we're alive when the Lord comes, we're transformed to a new body. So typically in the Bible, people were buried. But there were also a couple of cases of people that were burnt. Jonathan, who was a godly man, a hero in the Bible, he was killed by the Philistines. And later, the men of Jabesh-Gilead, they rescued his body and they cremated it. Well, I'm sure Jonathan's going to be in heaven. So typically in the Bible, they were buried. Cremation is a lot more cost effective, but I don't think there's any Bible law, no commandment where it says, thou shalt not cremate.
2: Right, I've heard that. There's more people who said that, and I've talked to some people with real strong faith, and my wife was one of them, but that's the way she chose. But you answered my question. That was in my mind. I like to ask around. That's how I get my conclusion.
0: That's good. When it tells us in the multitude of counselors, there's safety.
2: Well, I listen to y'all all the time. I listen to XM. I'm a driver. I'm out here in California going through the desert, and I was listening to your show.
0: All right, well, when you drive through Palm Springs, look up at that mountain. I used to live in a cave up there.
2: Well, I'm going out on Highway 62 through Lucerne Valley, and then 247, it goes up this old Barstow Road, and there's a church out here, and there's a cross right on top of a mountain at the top of that church, and it's lit up at night. I ain't got to it yet.
0: Yeah, beautiful landmark. Hey, thank you very much, Kevin. Appreciate your call, and I hope you give us a call again. All right, we're going to talk next with, let me see here. Phil has been waiting patiently. Phil, you're on the air with Bible Answers Live. No, I hit the wrong number. Phil, you're on the air with Bible Answers Live.
3: Thanks for taking my call. Could you hear me okay?
0: I do now.
3: Great. My question is this. What do you think ever happened to the Ark of the Covenant? You think it's been destroyed? You think it's intact? You think it? If so, you think it could ever resurface? What do you think about it?
0: Well, I'll tell you what I believe is if you look in the Bible, the Ark of the Covenant is mentioned shortly before the children of Israel are carried away captive to Babylon. Jeremiah told the king, Zedekiah, the Babylonians are going to break through the wall. They were besieged. They're going to destroy the temple. And he said, you need to surrender. Well, Zedekiah wasn't going to surrender. And so it's believed that Jeremiah and some of the priests, they took the ark before Nebuchadnezzar. They knew a few days before he broke through that it was hopeless. They hid it in a cave somewhere in the underneath Jerusalem, and I've been there, it's just honeycomb with caves. They buried it in a cave and sealed it off, and I don't think it's ever been found, because when Nebuchadnezzar did conquer Jerusalem, it itemizes the articles they took from the temple, but it never mentions the ark, because the ark was gone at that point. But the ark was there up until Nebuchadnezzar. So it's pretty clear that Jeremiah and some of the other priests, they hid the ark to keep it from falling into pagan hands. There's nothing in the Bible that says it went with Solomon down to the Queen of Sheba. That's one rumor. But years later, you find out it's still in the sanctuary in the days of Hezekiah. It mentions it specifically. So that, I think, is the best. Will it surface again? I don't know. It'd be wonderful if it did. If anyone had any doubts about the Ten Commandments, that would probably settle the issue. So, it'd be neat if they would find it. But, they're doing all kinds of excavation around Jerusalem. Who knows?
3: That's dangerous. That could start World War III.
0: If they found the Ark of the Covenant?
3: No, if they did some damage to the noble sanctuary by trying.
0: Yeah, well, I know that they're doing some excavation underneath the sanctuary. I've got a friend that just returned last week, and they found some of the original foundation stones from the days of Solomon, and they got one stone that weighed more than a loaded 747, one stone in the temple. They were huge. Anyway, hey, Phil, that's a great question. And, I don't know exactly where the Ark is hidden, but I know what was in the Ark, and I've got it in my Bible. It's called the Ten Commandments. And we have a lesson that talks about that. And if you'd like a free copy, it's called Written in Stone. Written in Stone. We'll send that to you. Just call 800-835-6747. Now I'm going to jump back. I just rudely had picked up on Joshua and then hung up again. Joshua, are you there?
4: Yes, sir, I am.
0: Thanks. How you doing? You're on the air.
4: Good. How you doing?
0: Great.
4: Great. So my question was basically trying to get it down to a sentence that's kind of hard. Was what do you think, we have different denominations and stuff. Where do you think doctrinal distinctions can be okay with denominations, but then there's a line to draw to where somebody is outside of the Christian faith? A debate, right, with baptism and all that kind of stuff. We can all debate those things, but the essentials is Christ with faith through grace, right, not of works and all that. But then there's other people who don't embrace the doctrine of hell or don't embrace the doctrine of original sin or that they can earn their salvation with grace, semi-Pelagianism and stuff that Augustine battled and stuff like that.
0: So, how do you draw the line between what is tolerable differences and which differences are non-negotiable?
4: Yes, sir.
0: Well, I think that the fundamentals of Christianity are believing in the inspiration of the Word. Because as soon as someone starts doubting that, they believe in evolution and all kinds of heresies. Believing in the divinity of Christ. Jesus was not just a good man or a prophet. And that we are saved by grace through faith, because you don't want to corrupt salvation by works, which is, the antithesis of salvation. Now, having said that, and I can't, obviously, you could go through about 60 different nuances of doctrine. Having said that, I want to make it clear, while I respectfully disagree with my friends that are Roman Catholics, I believe I'm going to see plenty of Catholics in heaven.
4: I
0: think that, there's a lot of very dear, sacrificial people. They love the Lord. They surrendered. to him. They trust by faith in God. But, you know, they're mixed up on the role of the church and the Pope and the priests and a lot of issues we disagree with. And one reason I say that is you look in the Old Testament, God winked at the ignorance of some of the patriarchs that had multiple wives.
4: Mm.
0: Now, today, if a church is teaching you can have multiple wives, we'd call that a heresy. But, you know, they live in a time back then when they just didn't know. You know what I'm saying?
4: Right.
0: I've got pretty strong beliefs about drinking alcohol. I think it's a drug. It's more deadly than any drug. But I know there's going to be good Christians that disagree with me on that. And, you know, and I'm going to see them in the kingdom if they live by faith and they trust in the Lord. Man looks on the outward appearance. God looks on the heart. And the Lord knows if a person is fully surrendered to him. So I think we've got some surprises when we get to heaven. Someone said there's three surprises. One surprise is that we're there. The other surprise is there's going to be people there that we didn't expect to see. And the third surprise is going to be people missing we thought would be front and center. So, you know, I think it's going to be interesting when Stephen gets to heaven and he sees the Apostle Paul there.
4: Yeah.
0: You know what I mean? Anyway, hey, right. Appreciate your question. Hope that helps a little bit. And we appreciate your patience also. That does free up another line. We probably have time for you to call in with your Bible question before we close. One more time, here's the number, 800-463-7297. I'm going to talk next to E. Frank, who's calling from Astoria, New York. E. Frank, you're on the air.
5: Yes, nice to speak to you again, Pastor Doug.
0: Likewise.
5: My question for you tonight is, can pastors or church leaders lead you to enter into understanding the biblical standing or the biblical meaning of what salvation is? Because I had to be forced in my local church to be an operational committee chairman to help a local 19th century priest named Reverend Father, Reverend Curran from 1841, who founded a church here locally, and he insisted that people can be saved only by works and through worshiping scripture and some dogmatic understanding of what Christianity is. He would actually go on ferries to convert people with the Holy Bible. Do you think that's the proper way to actually accept salvation, or is this just a process that you go through in time?
0: No, I would respectfully disagree with what you said he was saying. You know, I think that pastors can be the vehicle to salvation in that it's through the proclamation of the word. When people learn about the goodness of God through the gospel, the goodness of God in Jesus, it leads us to repentance. And we love him because we see through the proclamation of the word that he first loved us. And so as pastors or anybody, doesn't have to be a pastor, is sharing the word, they can be a vehicle through which the Lord reveals truth and a person is led to salvation. It's not through the book with the letters in it. It's not that the Bible is some kind of sacred oracle. It's not a good luck charm or something like that. It's through the message that changes hearts, through the preaching of the word. Lord Jesus said, the words that I speak, they are spirit and they are life. And so that's what brings people salvation. Hey, thank you, E. Frank. I hope that helps a little bit. And with that, we're going to be talking to Angelica, who's calling from Bushkill, Pennsylvania. Angelica, you're on the air.
6: Yes, hi, Pastor. You know, I have a problem with, forgiving myself for something that I did, in my youth. You know, I grew up in the church, and I was a child, and when I were in my 20s, I backslid, and I had an abortion and didn't understand what I was doing at the time. And, I've just been battling with forgiving myself. I know that God, I asked him to forgive me, just like I asked him to forgive my sins, and I believe that he has. But, you know, I'm just having problems. I'm trying to
0: Forgive yourself? Yeah. Well, I'll tell you what. There's a statement where Jesus talks about the unpardonable sin, and everybody wonders what that is. But let me tell you what he says before he talks about it. All manner of sin and blasphemy will be forgiven unto the children of men, all manner. And nowhere does the Bible say that abortion is the unforgivable sin, which means that it is among the forgivable sins. And I'm quite sure that whenever we confess our sins and repent, that God will forgive us. There is a king in the Bible, and I hope you'll even pardon the analogy, but there was a king in the Bible that offered his children as sacrifices. So you would say he was guilty of infanticide. His name is Manasseh. He repented, and God forgave him and heard his prayer. And he actually sacrificed several children. He also killed the prophet Isaiah, too. So, I mean, he was a bad guy. But, you know, obviously the Holy Spirit has spoken to you. You're sorry. You've confessed. You've repented. Now you need to believe. The Lord says if we confess, if we repent, he is faithful and just to forgive us our sins and to cleanse us from all unrighteousness. Now, if he's cleansing us from all unrighteousness, and by the way, that's 1 John chapter 1, verse 9. If he cleanses us from all unrighteousness, then we're cleansed. And you need to just thank him for that. And, you know, it doesn't mean the devil's not going to remind you. I mean, I've asked God to forgive me for things. I know he's forgiven me. The devil still brings them back to my mind, and I kind of, you know, I grip my teeth and say, oh, what was I doing? And then I remember Jesus forgave me. It's under the blood. And you need to believe that too, Angelica.
6: Okay.
0: Can I pray with you?
6: Are those, are they people, are they in heaven somewhere?
0: You mean like an aborted baby?
6: Yes.
0: Well, the Bible tells us there are going to be children there, and I wouldn't be a bit surprised if when you're in the resurrection or if you're alive when the Lord comes, if you don't experience angels bringing that child to you. And so, you know, don't you worry. I promise you're going to be happy when you see Jesus, and you will not be disappointed. Let me have prayer with you real quick, if that'd be okay, Angelica?
6: Yes.
0: Father in heaven, I just pray you'll be with my dear sister. And Lord, I know she represents hundreds if not thousands others like her out there that were deceived by the culture and made a terrible mistake. And she's sorry, Lord. Help her to just experience your grace and mercy and forgiveness and know you're a loving God. And remind her that the new birth is just that, that she is also born again and becomes a new creature with a new beginning. And so bless her with that now, I pray in Jesus' name. Amen. All right, Angelica. And, you know, we have a lesson that deals with the subject of salvation, that God's love is still there. If you call our resource line, we'll send you a free copy of that. You can even read it right now online about his love still being there. And just go to amazingfacts.org. All right, I think we're going to try and take, let's see here. Kay has been waiting in San Luis Obispo. Kay, you have a question.
7: Yes, thank you for that prayer with that lady. That really touched me. Thank you.
0: I know many others were joining me in prayer for her.
7: Yes. Pastor Doug, I listen to you. I listen to your Sabbath classes and to your TV programs. And 90% I agree with you. But when I read Zechariah 14, like verses 16 and on, talks about the holidays that Jesus kept and Paul kept after Jesus. Why is it that, you don't...
0: Why I don't believe in keeping the Jewish feast days?
7: Yes, yes. Because, Jesus kept it. Jesus kept the Sabbath. Jesus kept the holidays. And Paul kept it. And
0: well, all right, let me just... before we run out of time, I want to try and give you some answer. Just because Jesus did something does not mean it's a law for all Christians. Jesus was also let me finish my sentence. Jesus was also circumcised, and there's nothing wrong if someone wants to be, but the Bible's pretty clear that it's not required for a Christian to be circumcised. Paul says circumcision is nothing, uncircumcision is nothing, keeping the commandments is what matters. So we believe that the ceremonial laws, they were nailed to the cross, and you read about that in Colossians chapter 2. The Bible tells us in 2 Corinthians that Christ is our Passover, which is offered for us. And so to keep the Old Testament feasts is a whole different category than the Ten Commandments. And if someone wants to, they're fine, but they shouldn't mandate it for others. They all pointed to Jesus. Jesus came. By embracing Jesus, it's much more than the feast. And we don't sacrifice lambs anymore. Oh, friends, we're out of time. If we didn't get to your question tonight, I apologize. Give us another chance. God willing, we're going to be back again next week. And there's so much more that we offer. Just take a look at amazingfacts.org 24 hours a day. There's programming there. And if you enjoyed the program, keep us on the line and donate. God bless.
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14: God be merciful unto us and bless us and cause his face to shine upon us. Selah. That thy way may be known upon earth, thy saving health among all nations. Let the people praise thee, O God. Let all the people praise thee. Oh, let the nations be glad and sing for joy. For thou shalt judge the people righteously and govern the nations upon earth. Selah. Let the people praise thee, O God. Let all the people praise thee. Then shall the earth yield her increase, and God, even our own God, shall bless us. God shall bless us, and all the ends of the earth shall fear him.
15: Blessed are the poor in spirit, for theirs is the kingdom of heaven. Blessed are they that mourn, for they shall be comforted. Blessed are the meek, for they shall inherit the earth. Blessed are they which do hunger and thirst after righteousness, for they shall be filled. Blessed are the merciful, for they shall obtain mercy. Blessed are the pure in heart, for they shall see God. Blessed are the peacemakers, for they shall be called the children of God. Blessed are they which are persecuted for righteousness' sake, for theirs is the kingdom of heaven. Blessed are ye when men shall revile you and persecute you, and shall say all manner of evil against you falsely for my sake. Rejoice and be exceeding glad, for great is your reward in heaven.
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17: Now a look at your evening weather on Lafayette Christian Talk Radio. Partly sunny with thunderstorms today, with a high near 96 and lows around 78. Intermittent clouds tomorrow, with a high of 94 and lows around 79. For your Sunday, thunderstorms with a high near 95 and lows around 77. And for Monday, mostly sunny with a high near 93 and lows around 78. That's your evening weather on Lafayette Christian Talk Radio.
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19: I'm Mary Lohman of the Christian Working Woman, and I'd like to briefly recap the story I told on Monday about the young boy who was attacked by an alligator. He had jumped into the swimming hole, and as he swam out, an alligator swam toward him, and his father was nearby, ran to rescue him, but as he reached from the dock for his son's hands, the alligator grabbed his legs, and a tug of war ensued. But this father was not letting go, and he dug his fingers into the boy's arms to hold him. Thankfully, a farmer driving by heard the screams, ran to the lake, shot the alligator, but of course the boy's legs were greatly scarred, and he spent days in the hospital recovering. When asked to show the scars on his legs, the boy did so, but then with obvious pride he said, "But look at my arms. I have great scars on my arms, too. They're there because my dad wouldn't let go." In Romans 8, Paul tells us that those who are led by the Spirit of God are sons of God, and because of that, we can cry, "Abba, Father." We are permitted to call the God of creation by an intimate term, a family name, if you please. Abba, Father, Papa. He's our Heavenly Father. He will never let go of us. I think of a friend of mine who never knew her father. He abandoned her before she was born. Others have fathers who simply neglected them, and still others have fathers who abuse them. If that is true for you, your concept of a father is likely warped. But let me assure you that God is your Heavenly Father, and He's perfect. Don't transfer your negative experience with your earthly father to God, because you'll then miss the joy of fellowshipping with Him as Father, Abba Father. I had a wonderful earthly father who never neglected me or mistreated me, but even he could not promise to never leave me. My Heavenly Father can say, "I will never leave you or forsake you," and I have full assurance that He will always be with me. He will not let me go, and the same is true for you if you are His child. Let me close with these wonderful verses from Romans 8. "For I am convinced that neither death nor life, neither angels nor demons, neither the present nor the future, nor any powers, neither height nor depth, nor anything else in all creation will be able to separate us from the love of God that is in Christ Jesus our Lord." That is the truth, and you can claim it today for yourself. Thank you for joining me today. I hope you were encouraged and inspired in your faith, and you'll tune in next week for more from The Christian Working Woman.

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1: Ellis Island. The main port of entry for people coming to America between about 1890 and 1954. Millions of men, women, and children entered the United States via Ellis Island. My wife's great-grandmother was one of them, arriving here from Norway in 1913, one of so many who came seeking a future in this land of promise. The island was originally owned by a man named Samuel Ellis. For a time, the state of New York leased the island, and in 1808, it was acquired by the U.S. government. Technically, Ellis Island is located in Jersey City, New Jersey, not New York State or New York City. But it was through the port of New York City that most immigrants passed.

It has stood the test of time. God's book, the Bible. Still relevant in today's complex world. It is written. Sharing hope around the globe.

0: This is Castle Clinton. It was used as an immigration station before Ellis Island from 1855 to 1890. 8 million people passed through here. 12 million passed through Ellis Island. And today, one third of the population of the United States is descended from these immigrants. Not everybody who entered the United States via the ports of New York City had to go through Ellis Island. Ellis Island was reserved largely for those who traveled here in the steerage class, or the steerage portion of the ship. Steerage meant you traveled in the very lowest decks of the ship, and it was by far the cheapest way of getting from there to here. But traveling steerage wasn't for the faint of heart. It was difficult. The passengers were often exploited or mistreated by the crew and the officers. It wasn't uncommon for them to sell to the passengers life's basic necessities, such as drinking water, and usually at exorbitant prices. Women were frequently mistreated. Sanitation wasn't pretty. It wasn't unusual for the passengers traveling in the upper decks to throw bread rolls or coins down to the poor folks down there in steerage class. They weren't doing it out of pity, but they were doing it out of scorn. And then those wealthy patrons were free, in most cases, to simply disembark onto American soil. And here they were, without having to be subject to the medical and other screening and processing that Ellis Island provided. The first full-service immigration inspection station on Ellis Island was completed in 1891, and it was opened January 1, 1892, to some considerable celebration. Three large ships docked at Ellis Island that day, and 700 immigrants were processed. In that first 150,000 people came through Ellis Island, over the next 5 years, 1.5 million more. The biggest year in Ellis Island's history in terms of immigration numbers was 1907. A little over 1 million people came through Ellis Island in that year alone. Those who were approved to stay in the United States typically spent somewhere between 2 hours and 5 hours at Ellis Island, during which time they were asked a total of 29 questions, including name, occupation, and how much money a person had. If you had somewhere around $20 or a little over, it was considered that you would most likely be able to support yourself and you wouldn't become a public charge, and that was important to the government at that time. Some people were rejected. Some unskilled laborers were refused permission to enter the United States based on that one issue alone. It wasn't uncommon for Ellis Island immigrants to change their names upon arriving in the United States. Some who didn't change their names when they got here changed them a generation or so later. The reason was prejudice against non-Anglo immigrants into these United States was very real, and it continued for many decades. Most of the major immigrant groups, I'm thinking of the Jewish and the Irish and the Polish, the Swedish, the Germans, the Italians, suffered significant prejudice or persecution from those who were here already and considered themselves to be the real Americans. 2% of would-be immigrants didn't make it in. They were turned around and sent home, back to their home country. And it was usually because of a criminal record or insanity or because of disease or illness. Some people came and then spent time in Ellis Island's medical facilities and hospitals. They would recuperate and then be allowed into the United States. Now, the medical personnel would often mark their patients with chalk, indicating what illnesses or diseases the people were suffering from. But those would-be immigrants wised up and realized that chalk could be wiped off, or clothes could simply be turned inside out, foiling the inspectors whose job it was to send those people back home. During this time, Ellis Island was known as the place of hope and tears. Hope, because those who were permitted to come ashore were about to start a new life in a new land. Tears, because sometimes people were not permitted to come ashore and they had to deal with the sadness of being turned around and sent home. Over there on Ellis Island, there's a place known as the Kissing Post, where waiting relatives would greet their loved ones who had arrived and were going to be staying here in the United States. And heavy-hearted family members and friends would farewell those who were not allowed to remain here. That had to be tough. Ellis Island is a remarkable piece of history. It's a doorway, a portal, an entry point into the greatest land of promise this world has ever offered. But there's another land of promise, the true land of promise. And it's not reached by going through Ellis Island. It's reached by going through Jesus Christ, the real land of promise. I'll have more in just a moment. When you hear the word heaven, what comes to your mind? If it's little more than harps and clouds, my guess is you might not be too excited about spending eternity there. But the Bible has good news for you. Heaven is a very real place for real people. And God has great things in store for you there. If you'd like to know what the Bible says about heaven, let me send you a booklet called As Good As It Gets. It's absolutely free. 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
0: When you think about the things that really matter to you, what comes to mind? The Bible says in Colossians 3:2 that we should set your affections on things above, not things on the earth. Now, that's not to say there aren't things or people that we're fond of or shouldn't be fond of, but the things that matter most, that ought to take the priority in our lives, are heavenly things. Compare how much time you put into your spiritual growth with the amount of time you put into some other things. You might find you put a lot more time into TV than you do into the Bible, more time on Facebook than prayer. It can be so easy to make tons of time for inconsequential matters while making little time for God. But Paul's encouragement for us is to put God first, not to just give God the leftovers of our lives. I'm John Bradshaw for It Is Written. Let's live today by every word. This is It Is Written. Thanks for joining me today. I'm John Bradshaw, and I'm in New York City. And right over there is Ellis Island. Now, I would love to have taken you with me to Ellis Island today, but I'm not allowed to go to Ellis Island today because following hurricane damage, Ellis Island is now a no-go area, expected to open a little later on. But whether you can get there or not, and I can tell you this from experience because I have been there, Ellis Island is a fantastically inspiring place, and it just oozes history. So many Americans have stories to tell that have their roots in Ellis Island. Isaac Asimov, born in Russia to parents of Jewish descent, passed through Ellis Island at the age of 3 with his parents and siblings. He did most of his growing up in Brooklyn, New York, right across the bay from Ellis Island. He taught himself to read when he was 5 years old, and then finished high school and college early. Asimov went on to become famous as a scientist and writer. Like countless others, his story represents the promise from which millions cross the Atlantic, seeking both material and spiritual freedom. Like the stories of countless others, his story represents the promise that so many millions cross the Atlantic to find, the promise of spiritual and material freedom. But of course, not every immigrant story turned out quite so well. There were those who came here looking for freedom and looking for a new start and looking for fortune, and they didn't find it. Some were disappointed, some were disillusioned, some ended up bitter. The story is told of one man who was told before he came here that he would discover that the streets of New York City were paved with gold. He scoffed when he returned home and said, "I found there was no gold, there were no streets, and I did most of the paving." But most who came to America stayed in America. Hope was in the air. A glorious future beckoned. Liberty and justice were officially this nation's guiding principles. New York Governor Alfred E. Smith spoke many years ago about God's purpose for the United States. And he said God made this country to be a haven of repose and a harbor of refuge for the poor and the downtrodden and the oppressed of every land. John Jakes, one of America's most famous historical novelists, wrote a book some years ago. He wrote the story of a young German immigrant who came to the United States in the 1890s. At first, he found here much in which he could rejoice. But then after a while, he himself started to experience family disharmony and cruel oppression and racial bigotry. In time, he learned to love his new land and its forward-looking spirit. Jakes tells the story in a book entitled Homeland. The Bible talks about a homeland, the true haven for the downtrodden, the oppressed, and the poor from throughout the world. We read about it in the last chapters of the Bible, Revelation 21 and 22. Here's what John wrote under the inspiration of the Holy Spirit. And I saw a new heaven and a new earth. For the first heaven and the first earth were passed away. That's Revelation 21, 1. He goes on to describe the holy city, New Jerusalem, as being prepared as a bride adorned for her husband. And then he writes, and I heard a loud voice from heaven saying, behold, the tabernacle of God is with men, and he will dwell with them, and they shall be his people, and God himself will be with them and be their God. And God will wipe away every tear from their eyes. There shall be no more death, nor sorrow, nor crying, and there shall be no more pain, for the former things have passed away. Then he who sat on the throne said, behold, I make all things new. New York City Mayor David Dinkins was fond of referring to New York City as a gorgeous mosaic of ethnic and cultural diversity. You come to New York City and you realize right away it's a big place. 8.5 million inhabitants, landmarks and icons everywhere. For instance, right there is the Empire State Building. It feels, in much of New York City, like a remarkably safe place because New York City is a collection of neighborhoods. And in many of them, it's common to see women walking alone late at night. That's how safe they either feel or are. But in other parts of New York City, maybe you wouldn't try that. Some parts of the city aren't very easy on the eye, but generally New York City is beautiful and often incredibly so. New York Harbor, that jewel in the middle of Manhattan known as Central Park, and this place, Highline Park, it used to be an elevated railroad servicing New York City's industrial area. But it's been developed in recent years into an oasis. And on perfect days like this, people come here to enjoy its beauty and its rest. Now, of course, New York City has not always lived up to its beauty and promise, just like any other place on earth. But God's city, the New Jerusalem, will be everything he says it will be. There'll be no crying. There won't be any pain. There won't be any sadness. And there won't be any death. No political corruption. No financial malfeasance. No selfish grasping after position and power. God's city will be a model of perfect unity, of harmony, of integrity, and love. The Apostle John speaks about the New Jerusalem in the book of Revelation when he says this. And the city is laid out as a square, and its length is as great as its breadth. And he measured the city with a reed, 12,000 furlongs. Its length, breadth, and height are equal. Now let's think about that. You know what we're talking about here? A city 375 miles in length and breadth and height. Talk about high-rise living. The people of Manhattan are going to feel right at home. This is remarkable. This city is going to be so tall that it stretches into space. It'll sit on the earth like a cube, and its length and breadth and height will be exactly the same. Remarkable. But now let's think a little bit more, because the Apostle John had more to say about this incredible place. And the construction of the wall was of jasper, and the city was pure gold, like clear glass. And the foundations of the wall of the city were adorned with all kinds of precious stones. The first foundation was jasper, the second sapphire, the third chalcedony, the fourth emerald, the fifth sardonyx, the sixth sardius, the seventh chrysolite, the eighth beryl, the ninth topaz, the tenth chrysoprase, the 11th jacinth, and the 12th amethyst. And the 12 gates were 12 pearls. Each individual gate was of one pearl. And the street of the city was pure gold, like transparent glass. It's hard to even imagine a city as glorious as this. But this is what God promises to all who claim His pardon and His transforming power. John goes on to write more to describe this city and the amazing diversity that's to be found there. And the nations of those who are saved shall walk in its light, and the kings of the earth bring their glory and honor into it, and they shall bring the glory and honor of the nations into it. Now, not all would-be immigrants who came to the United States were allowed to enter the country. And the same is true for the land of promise. I'll have more in just a moment.

Time for today's Bible question. Here it is. Pastor Bradshaw talked about 1 John 1:9 in that God would forgive us of all our sins. He did, and that's true. One verse always comes to mind, Matthew 12:31, in which Jesus said that blasphemy of the Holy Spirit will not be forgiven. How do I put all of this together? Thanks. Well, you're welcome. Let's try and do that. While the Bible says that God will forgive our sins in 1 John 1:9, the Bible does say that blaspheming against the Holy Spirit will not be forgiven. Now, that's because the blasphemy against the Holy Spirit is not an individual sin. It's a condition in sin. Keep this in mind. Just before this statement, Jesus said, "All manner of sin and blasphemy shall be forgiven unto men." That's very clear. If you can do it, God can, and He is prepared to forgive it. And we have record in the Bible of people being restored to God who were murderers, and they were immoral, and they were dishonest, and they were angry. God forgave them. But this blasphemy against the Holy Spirit, what about that? It's not a particular sin. It's a condition in sin. One of the works of the Holy Spirit is to bring conviction of sin. You read that in John 16 and verse 8. So when a person's involved in the sin against the Holy Spirit, here's what happens. The Holy Spirit speaks to that person and convicts that person that what they're doing is wrong. It could be about any certain sin in their life. But what some people do is they fail to respond to the voice of the Holy Spirit. Eventually, they come to the place where they don't even hear God's Spirit speaking to them. They become numb or hardened against conviction. When a person grieves the Holy Spirit, what happens is the Holy Spirit's voice can no longer be heard. That person has committed the sin against the Holy Spirit. They've come to the place where they're absolutely not going to repent. If God calls you to repent and you choose not to do so, then the sin you are clinging to cannot be forgiven. If you don't confess it, what can God do? Now, there's a resource on our website I would love for you to look at on this subject. Go to

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1: New York City is a remarkably diverse place, but even the diversity of New York City cannot compare to what's going to be experienced when the saved of all ages enter into God's holy city in the new earth. At that time, people from all eras of this earth's history will gather and dwell together in the presence of God in complete and perfect harmony. And just as would-be immigrants into these United States were not granted unconditional entry when they came through Ellis Island, so people will not be given unconditionally the gift of salvation. The Bible says this. The ancient apostle wrote these words in Revelation 21 and verse 27. But there shall by no means enter it anything that defiles or causes an abomination or a lie, but only those who are written in the Lamb's Book of Life. That's Revelation 21, 27. Earlier in the same chapter, you read a similar verse. He who overcomes shall inherit all things, and I will be his God, and he shall be my son. Revelation 21, 7. Throughout the book of Revelation, this is the promise we find. Those who have experienced victory over the power of sin through the power of God's grace, those who have given their lives to God, who have lived surrendered lives as Jesus lives his life in them, these are the ones that God can trust in heaven. Here's Revelation 3 and verse 5. He who overcomes shall be clothed in white garments, and I will not blot out his name from the book of life, but I will confess his name before my Father and before his angels. And that can be your experience. Writing to the Colossians, Paul stated that the mystery of the gospel was Christ in you, the hope of glory. These days, if you travel from one country to another, you're going to have a passport. Our passport into the true land of promise is Jesus Christ. If you've accepted Jesus Christ as your Lord and Savior, if you've surrendered to Him, then you can live in confidence. Confident that one day soon, you'll be living with Him in that world made new. 4 years before her death in 1883, Emma Lazarus wrote the lines chiseled at the base of the Statue of Liberty, whose torch still beckons multitudes to a better life in America. Give me your tired, your poor, your huddled masses yearning to breathe free. The wretched refuse of your teeming shores. Send these, the homeless, tempest-tossed, to me. I lift my lamp beside the golden door. But a better and a greater golden door beckons us. The light of God's word welcomes the faithful with a torch that shines far more brightly than the light in New York Harbor. And all are invited, the weary, the wayward, the wretched, the tempest-tossed. If you'll allow God's saving, transforming grace to transform you, then you can look forward confidently to being a forever citizen of God's true land of promise. When you hear the word heaven, what comes to your mind? If it's little more than harps and clouds, my guess is you might not be too excited about spending eternity there. But the Bible has good news for you. Heaven is a very real place for real people. And God has great things in store for you there. If you'd like to know what the Bible says about heaven, let me send you a booklet called As Good As It Gets. It's absolutely free. 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
1: Let's take this opportunity to pray together. Our Father in heaven, thank you that we can know you welcome us into your land of promise. Before this time, so many people came into this land of freedom through the doorway that was Ellis Island, and they became Americans. And now, as we enter by faith into that land known as your eternal kingdom, through not Ellis Island, but Jesus, we become yours. We thank you for that. Keep us, please, and let your grace transform us and fit us for eternity in your presence. We pray in Jesus' name. Amen. Thanks for joining me today. I look forward to seeing you again next time. Until then, remember, it is written, man shall not live by bread alone, but by every word that proceeds from the mouth of God.
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4: A wife says to me in the counseling office, Dr. Chapman, I've forgiven my husband for having an affair, but to be honest with you, I don't trust him. 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

0: 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I'm your HeartWise host, Charles Mills. In life, there are a lot of nasty words that we try to avoid. You know what they are. It's the same in the world of health. There's a word that we hope we never have to hear coming from our physician's lips. That word, of course, is cancer. Our guest today is here to bring us up to date on some research recently conducted by the Physicians Committee for Responsible Medicine, a nonprofit organization based in Washington, D.C. This research is making some pretty dramatic inroads connecting what we eat with how well we are, including our risk for that bad word, cancer. Cameron Wells, registered dietitian, is with us today. Cameron, welcome to HeartWise.
1: Thank you so much for having me.
0: First, a little bit about you. Give us a look into the Cameron Wells story as it relates to health and healing. What brought you to PCRM?
1: You know, it was really the preventative side of things that drew me to the organization. Working in different arenas of nutrition and healthcare, it's easy to see how people are kind of led astray and develop conditions like diabetes and heart disease, all of which are impacted by what you eat on a day-to-day. So to be able to work for a place that comes from the end of preventing these things from happening in the first place and reversing them, not with medication or surgery, but really approaching it with that holistic dietary piece that's so important.
0: And this also includes the fight against cancer. Now, there was a recent study, that's what we want to talk about today. There was a recent study here, I have a copy of it, applying the precautionary principle to nutrition and cancer. Applying the precautionary principle, what is the precautionary principle we're talking about here?
1: So that precautionary principle, while it is often used for things in toxicology, is really basically saying that you're going to avoid any of those harmful agents that could cause things like cancer. And so to extend that to diet and look at foods that are linked to cancer development.
0: Cameron, I'm sorry, but if I go into my doctor, most people go into their doctor and say, you know, I have this problem, and they say, well, our tests show that you have cancer. You need to go home and eat broccoli. No one's going to say that. No one is going to tell you that you need to change your diet. So why is PCRM, you know, lifting their head above the herd here with something that no one else is going to be supporting?
1: I know, because it is just that easy. Go into your grocery store, switching gears a little, loading up that cart with the vegetables, the fruits, the whole grains, the legumes. It's as easy as that. And you really significantly reduce that risk of cancer and all kinds of other diseases. So I think to put people in charge of their own health is really our aim.
0: But the doctors, the medical profession, they're not going to tell you to go to the grocery store. They're going to tell you to go to the pharmacy, and here's your big long list of pills to take. Why aren't they telling us? Why isn't mainstream medical world telling us that we need to go to the grocery store and change the way we shop?
1: You know, I think slowly we're moving in that direction, but currently the way the system stands, so many medications, people want a quick fix, and diet is a quick fix, but it extends to more than just going to the pharmacy and picking up a pill. It really kind of encompasses more of that lifestyle change and that lifestyle approach to healthcare.
0: What I hear you saying then is it is our responsibility, the cancer's responsibility, to make this kind of change. We're not going to be hearing this from mainstream medical. Am I right?
1: Exactly. Well, it is our hope that soon medicine will go in that direction. Mm-hmm. But yeah, at this point, you really have to be your own advocate and take charge.
0: All right.
1: To prevent cancer and the other host of associated diseases.
0: Okay, so let's go with that thought here, Cameron. You're a registered dietitian. I was sent from Physicians Committee for Responsible Medicine a chart that shows the risk factors of various foods, and this chart blew me away, and I think you have a copy there in front of you. I'd like to just mention some of the foods that we have on this chart and ask you if there is a decreased risk or an increased risk and how much that risk is for cancer. We're talking about cancer here, and I would assume that if cancer risk goes up, I would assume that heart disease risk would go up, diabetes risk would go up. Would I be on the right track if I say that?
1: Exactly.
0: Okay. All right. So here we go. 2 glasses of milk. It's very easy for those of us who are on busy lifestyles and we're running to, here and there, to grab a nice little glass of milk and drink it down. If a person has 2 glasses of milk a day, do we increase or decrease our risk of cancer, and by how much?
1: Yeah, this is really a shocking statistic. As little as 2 glasses of milk a day increase your risk for prostate cancer by 60%.
0: My.
1: So that really is a frightening number to hear.
0: Okay, all right. Let's not go with the milk. Instead, let's go with a calcium supplement, because milk is supposed to be a really good source of calcium. Let's take a calcium supplement instead. Drop the milk, take the calcium supplement. What happens to our risk at that point?
1: Yeah, research indicates as little as 400 milligrams of calcium in that supplemented form can increase risk of colorectal cancer and prostate cancer by 51%.
0: So we are increasing our risk with milk and with calcium. How about protein? Good old protein, animal protein, dairy protein. This has got to be safe, right?
1: No, unfortunately. We got to reroute our diet in those plant-based proteins. But yeah, as little as 120 grams of red meat a day increases risk of colorectal cancer by 28%. So that 120 grams is really not too far off from kind of your standard American diet and what you'd be getting on a day-to-day.
0: I'm going to cut right to the chase here. 35 grams of dairy protein increases risk of prostate cancer 32%, 2 to 3 glasses of alcohol

0: 21% for colorectal cancer, 50 grams of processed meats, 21%. These are all on the increased side. And you know what? I'm looking at this. This is the standard American diet. This is what we're eating on a regular basis, Cameron.
1: Mm-hmm. Yeah, and that really is where it hits home. These are all things that we're all consuming on a day-to-day very, very easily. These aren't crazy, huge amounts. They're all in kind of a standard, if not conservative, quantity.
0: So when we eat the standard American diet, we eat our milk and our dairy stuff and our take our calcium supplements and we drink our alcohol and we eat our processed meats and we eat that red meat, we are doing nothing to decrease the risk of cancer, and we're doing everything we can think of to increase the risk of at least colorectal and prostate cancer. Am I on the right track?
1: You are, okay. Yeah, and that's where that precautionary principle comes in. We see these foods associated with cancer. We want to eliminate those from the diet, err on the side of caution, while really pulling in our friends, those fruits, vegetables, grains, legumes, and making those the base of each meal.
0: And this chart follows that up perfectly, because right after that red meat and that increased risk, we have some cruciferous vegetables, we have fruits and vegetables, carotenoid vegetables, natural soy products, tomatoes. These change the picture completely. Now, instead of increasing the risk, we are decreasing the risk. I've got to ask you, why? Why do these foods decrease risk, and why do the other foods, the standard American diet, increase? Tell us some physiology here.
1: You know, we still need more research to really nail down the exact mechanism playing in there, but really, when you think plants, they're just loaded with antioxidants, fiber, nutrients that are all there to help that plant grow. And when you put that in the human body, it really plays a protective role versus when you're looking at protein from animal sources like your milk and red meats and products in that end of things. They aren't going to have the fiber. They aren't going to have those antioxidants to fight the diseases. So you're kind of at two different ends of the spectrum when looking at either of these groups. Those reasons play hugely into kind of that cancer development piece.
0: But if we eat a cow, isn't the cow eating the grass? Isn't the cow eating the vegetables? Isn't the cow bringing into its body the very things we need? Why doesn't it translate?
1: I know. Well, those cells in the cow are using those things and exhausting those resources to where you want to go straight to the source and load up with carrots, the tomatoes, the beans, the oatmeal, all those whole foods that we know are good for us.
0: So the bottom line is, when the cow goes out and eats the grass and gets the antioxidants, the cow uses up all the nutrients in that food. The cow's body, the cow's muscles, the cow's organs, the cow's meat has spent all of the nutritional value of the food it ate. And when we eat the cow, we're not getting any of that nutritional value. Am I on the right track?
1: Yeah. And instead, you're getting the cholesterol, the saturated fat, those negatives that, again, you could avoid by really taking the beef out of the diet.
0: Okay. And when we go out and do the same thing, we eat our green vegetables and our fruit and our soy and our tomato products. When we eat those things, we're eating it firsthand. We are the cow. We are basically having that into our bodies firsthand where it can do some good.
1: Yeah, yeah. You're escaping that middleman and getting it direct from the source.
0: Or in this case, the middle cow.
1: Exactly.
0: Now, I want to take a short break. When we come back, we're talking with Cameron Wells here from Physicians Committee for Responsible Medicine. She is a registered dietitian. When we come back, let's find out why. Why these green vegetables? Why this fruit? Why these soy products and tomatoes? Why these things are so healthy, and why cancer doesn't like them at all. We're going to discover what's going on and why eating these foods decreases the risk of cancer on a return. So everybody stay right where you are.

0: At any given moment, the sun is shining on an ADRA project. The Adventist Development and Relief Agency International operates in 125 countries. 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
1: I'd like to think that one day, when we get to heaven, we're going to see a list of people. People like Jared and Susan, who were introduced to Jesus because of something we said. Or maybe it was as simple as a passing smile. But these people will look into their past and be able to say, "I'm here because of you." Recently, you may have heard that Heartwise Ministries has begun spreading the gospel to the young, the old, the sick, and the healthy. We want to take this type of medical programming to the non-believer and the person who has closed themselves off to traditional forms of outreach. If you believe as we do and want to support Heartwise so that together we can count more names on the Tree of Life, please consider donating today at heartwiseministries.org. That's heartwiseministries.org.

0: Welcome back to the program. We're here talking with Cameron Wells, a registered dietitian who works at the Physicians Committee for Responsible Medicine. And this organization has the audacity to lift its head above the herd and say, you know what? It's the food. When it's heart disease, it's the food. When it's all these chronic diseases like diabetes and hypertension, it's the food. And one of the most amazing studies that have come out recently from them is that when it comes to cancer, it's the food. And during the first part of the program, we discussed the difference between the standard American diet, which is meat-based and dairy-based, and a vegetable diet, basically a whole food plant-based diet. Cameron, make the connection here for us. Why are vegetables and fruits and nuts and grains so unhealthy for cancer? What does it do to cancer? How's that work?
1: You know, there's so much that plays into that process, but essentially when you're eating all these great, healthy, plant-based foods, you're allowing those antioxidants to enter into your cells, kind of surrounding that cell membrane, and that helps to fend off the free radicals that kind of attack on a day-to-day and ward them off to where that cell remains healthy and replicates healthily and avoids kind of that development of cancer, which can start with just that single cell that starts to multiply out of control with one little mistake in it. So when you're able to kind of add that protective piece with the foods that you eat, you reduce risk of cancer.
0: Now, the Journal of American College of Nutrition came out with an article here, Applying the Precautionary Principle to Nutrition and Cancer. How do you conduct a study like this? What were you trying to prove at the very beginning, and did you prove it, and did you have any surprises along the way?
1: Yeah, so I believe we really did prove what we sought out to. And it wasn't really reinventing the wheel. We used research that was already there, kind of compiled all the great numbers that were available as far as foods that had been linked to increasing risk of cancer and foods that had been linked to decreasing risk. And we did find that there were kind of six overriding themes in all these numbers and data that we had compiled to where we were able to get the six new dietary guidelines for cancer prevention established.
0: Well, let's talk about those six guidelines. What was the first one?
1: The first one is avoiding dairy products. And as we mentioned before, they are just so strongly linked to prostate cancer. So this one is especially important for men. As little as 2 glasses of milk a day that increase risk by 60%, specifically for prostate cancer. And then the second was to limit or avoid alcohol consumption. And by doing that, you're going to reduce risk of cancers of the mouth, larynx, esophagus, colon, rectum, and breast. I mean, so that's just a huge number of different cancers that you're reducing the risk by doing one thing.
0: Now, when you say reduce, you mean cut out or just eat less of the bad stuff or eat less alcohol? What's the best for us?
1: So the best is going to be to avoid altogether. So if you're really following that precautionary principle and erring on the side of caution, it would be to really just kind of remove it and look to alternatives. Grape juice or some of those really antioxidant-rich beverages as the alternative.
0: Because it's very human nature to say, okay, how bad can I be and still be okay? How much alcohol can I consume and still be okay? How much dairy can I eat and not die from it? And you're saying not much, am I right?
1: Yeah, and I think that's a dangerous game to play. And we don't have those numbers established because while research is there, we still need a whole lot more to be able to really walk that fine line. So I think until that point, better to, again, stay on the safe side.
0: Okay, so out goes the dairy, out goes the alcohol. What else are we talking about here?
1: So avoiding those red and processed meats specifically really drastically reduce risk of colon and rectum cancers.
0: You realize, of course, that you are just basically outlining the standard American diet. You're outlining what most people eat most of the time.
1: I know. And so I do like to take the focus away from what you want to avoid and also look at all the great fruits, vegetables, legumes, and grains that you can load up your plate with. So I think to switch from what you're taking away to more of that mindset of what I can pile that plate with is a positive way to spin it. Because there's so much out there, so many healthy foods that you're not restricted to a box. But there are certainly those groups that you do want to avoid.

0: Now, Cameron, I'm going to put you on the spot here. Is this something that you, is this a journey that you had to take as well? Did you come from a life of standard American diet, and did you make the transition to what you're saying today on the program?
1: Yeah, so I can say I have made that transition. I'm certainly no stranger to having grown up with milk, cheese, meat, but just in knowing what I know and really conducting this research and working in the field that I do, I really can't be blinded to just how strong the data is against these things like dairy and processed meat. So I do follow a plant-based diet, and I certainly see the difference from energy to really, I feel like I rarely get sick. I mean, there are so many benefits, and so that's just kind of my own anecdotal piece, yeah. But certainly there's research there that supports these things as well.
0: Now, of course, when the Physicians Committee for Responsible Medicine tells the world that they need to avoid all these things altogether and start eating other things, they don't leave it at that. And I'm very thankful for this. PCRM has put together some programs. Now, I want you to share some of those with us. Some programs to help people do what we're talking about on this program. Am I right?
1: Exactly. Yeah, we have lots of great resources. And so you were talking about our chart
0: yes.
1: with applying that precautionary principle to nutrition and cancer, and your listeners can pull that up at pcrm.org. Mm-hmm. Then we also have a lot of great ways to start your own plant-based diet. So the 21-day Kickstart program is one of them, where we offer a support system for 21 days where you go completely vegan. And that can be found at 21daykickstart.org. So I invite everyone to go to both of those and just our website in general. We have a lot of fun nutrition facts, different resources, handouts, recipes, really just a kind of a seemingly limitless number of fun ways to switch up the diet.
0: Absolutely, absolutely. Now, Cameron, if someone listening to this program goes, all right, I'm going to do that. Out goes the milk, out goes the dairy, out goes the meat, out goes the alcohol, and in comes the vegetables and the fruits and the soy and the tomatoes, et cetera, et cetera, et cetera. Should they let anyone know this? I mean, should they tell their doctor that they're about to do this? Or is this something that's safe they can do all on their own?
1: It is a safe diet. It's such a healthy diet to follow. But I do think if you are being followed closely by a physician, certainly any dietary changes are something they should know about.
0: And, of course, we want to add, especially if you are on medicines, you don't drop the medicines without telling the doctor. You ask the doctor
1: exactly.
0: for advice. Am I right?
1: Yeah, because our diets are very powerful, and they can certainly impact the way those medications might be working in your system. So, yeah, definitely touch base with your physician before making any changes, diet or lifestyle.
0: You make a good point here, powerful. As a matter of fact, diet and the foods that we're going to eat under the new lifestyle are more powerful than any medicine out there. Am I right?
1: Yeah, and that's what's so exciting about it. You really are able to take charge and really have a role in these different diseases, not only cancer, but diabetes, high blood pressure, so many. And so to be able to change the diet and reduce your need for medications is just one of the many benefits.
0: Very good, very good. Cameron Wells, registered dietitian from the Physicians Committee for Responsible Medicine. 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PCRM.org, and there's information and resources there and programs that you can kickstart your way to health, and I like that name, 21-Day Kickstart Program. 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Cameron Wells, thank you so much for being with us today. Appreciate your words of wisdom.
1: Thank you for having me.
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3: 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He that believeth on me, as the scripture hath said, out of his belly shall flow rivers of living water.
4: Blessed are the pure in heart, for they shall see God.
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6: I love this song. I know it's all about adultery when you really analyze it, but it's so funny.
5: Second, we dwell on the lie.
6: You know, my friend gave me some pretty good reasons for leaving her husband. I've just been thinking about what she said over and over.
5: Third, we believe the lie.
6: I'm just stuck in this marriage because I'm worried about what people would say. I just keep thinking it would be better to get out.
5: And finally, we act on the lie.
6: Well, I finally did it.
5: Do you find yourself anywhere on this path? 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With Him, I'm Nancy DeMoss Wagamuth.
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7: Now a look at your evening weather on Lafayette Christian Talk Radio. Partly sunny with thunderstorms today, with a high near 96 and lows around 78. Intermittent clouds tomorrow, with a high of 94 and lows around 79. For your Sunday, thunderstorms with a high near 95 and lows around 77. And for Monday, mostly sunny with a high near 93 and lows around 78. That's your evening weather on Lafayette Christian Talk Radio.
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11: James chapter 4 and verse 4, the Bible tells us, "Do you not know that friendship with the world is enmity with God? Whoever therefore wants to be a friend of the world makes himself an enemy of God." Oh, friends, in pleasing man, we are scourging Christ. That's what we're doing, friends. And following the crowd and wanting to be popular and wanting, caring so much about what other people think of us more than what God thinks of us. We're scourging Christ. We're doing the exact same thing that Pilate was doing. Our compromises wound him. The Bible says in Isaiah 53 verse 5, "But he was wounded for our transgressions. He was bruised for our iniquities." Friends, if you ever attempted to turn your back on Jesus, first take a look at his back. Before you turn your back on God, take a look at his back. And when you see those stripes, recognize that it's because of those stripes that we are healed. I remember our brother Will, he came to our meetings. And he came every single night at first. He was loving it, embracing all the truth. He came from another church. He was hearing things he never heard before, but he saw it from the Bible. It was clear. And after a few weeks, we noticed a drop in his attendance. He stopped coming. So we went to go visit him in his home. And this brother, Brother Will, he was so friendly with us. Every night he was joking with us and laughing with us and just appreciating. He's just a real friendly, open guy. But when we went to his door, there was something different. There was a coldness. He was real short with us. And we said, Brother Will, we miss you at the meetings. I mean, have you been busy? What's been going on? I mean, we just wanted to stop by, let you know we miss you. We hope you come back. And you know what he told us? I believe everything you guys are teaching. I believe everything you're teaching is the truth from God's word. But I have a problem. You see, my wife belongs to another church. And if I keep going to those meetings, it's going to anger her. And I want to have peace in my home. Here he made a compromise. He gave us the cold shoulder, but he wasn't giving us the cold shoulder. It was Jesus he was turning his shoulder against. Why? In order to maintain an earthly relationship. He was in bondage to an earthly relationship. Oh, brothers and sisters, if you're ever tempted to conform just a little bit to the pressures of the crowd, remember what it did to Jesus when Pilate did the same thing. Friends, it wounded Christ. It put him in agony and pain. Oh, stop hurting Jesus. Pilate, when he saw Jesus after the scourging was finished, he was almost, I can imagine, Pilate moved to tears by the patient suffering of Jesus. And he thought, surely the Jews' sympathy would be aroused. Surely they'll be content to let Jesus go now. But friends, when Pilate brought Jesus before the people, and as the people saw the compromising weakness of Pilate, and how he set aside justice and equity in condemning a man that he himself said was innocent, the people knew that if they would just keep the pressure on, that they would eventually get what they want. Friends, you make one compromise with the crowd, they're going to know that one compromise leads to another. They knew that if they just keep pressuring him, they'll eventually get what they want. And so someone, I can imagine, as Pilate shows Jesus to the people, I can imagine someone in the crowd saying, Pilate, you condemned, you scourged an innocent man. You said you found no fault in him. And yet you scourged him. We're going to report you to Herod. We're going to report you to Caesar. And friends, I can imagine. Now Pilate's mistakes are being compounded. As this threat is given of being reported to Caesar, of practicing injustice, now Pilate begins to cover sin with more sin. I want you to notice the Bible tells us in Isaiah 30 verse 1, woe to the rebellious children, says the Lord, who take counsel, but not of me, and who devise plans, but not of my spirit, that they may add what? Sin to sin. Now Pilate's mistakes are being compounded. Now he must cover up sin with more sin. And in Proverbs 5 verse 22, the Bible says, his own iniquities entrap the wicked man, and he is caught in the cords of his own sin. Now Pilate is making mistake after mistake. He